0: As you walked away, watched and thought of the force that moved the Strangler. About the same time, that force, whatever it was, brought the Strangler to Mr. Wybrow, an honest worker whom I've seen so many times I can tell you nearly exactly how he spent his last few minutes on Earth. I know the very sound of his footsteps, almost his every thought, and I can hear the footsteps of the man who followed him. It was 6 o'clock of an evening, and Mr. Wybrow was going home from work. He stepped off the tram at High Street and Mallon End and walked slowly, wondering if his missus would have herring or haddock for his tea. It was a wretched night, and he could taste the fog in his throat, feel the dampness through the soles of his shoes. He turned down Lagos Street, and the footsteps behind turned with him. And so, one behind the other, the two men walked through Lagos and turned into Loyal Lane. Any man other than Mr. Wybrow might have heard some warning in the footsteps that followed him. Something that said, beware. Beware. Beware. No. The foot of a killer falls just as quietly as the foot of any other worker. But those footfalls were bearing a pair of hands to Mr. Wybrow. And there is something in hands. Behind him, even then, those hands were flexing themselves, feeling the strength run down through the strong fingers. Mr. Wybrow was almost home. He turned down Casper Street, plodding along through the dim light. Small dog barked at the figures. Voices drifted out from the shabby houses, but Mr. Wybrow paid no attention to them or to the steps which followed him. Ahead of Mr. Wybrow was his own house, and he walked a little faster. Maybe it looked like he was going to get away, but the man behind only smiled and followed at the same pace. Mr. Wybrow turned in at his own gate and opened the door. He stepped inside.
1: Yes. What's for tea, Flossie?
2: Eddie, you're lucky to be getting that. Who's there?
1: How do I know? Before I've opened the door. If it's a collector, he can just nip off. Well, what?

0: And that is how Mr. and Mrs. Wybrow became the third and fourth, but not the last, victims of the strangling horror.
1: Sergeant, did you ever stop to wonder at the pranks of fate? Mr. Wybrow died at the one moment when there was no one around to witness his death.
0: That's true.
1: A few minutes earlier, perhaps a few minutes later, there were people on the street. Think how different it might have been if you had arrived there earlier than you did.
0: Perhaps, Mr. Newspaper Man, but I'd finished my evening tea and was walking through Casper Street to the station. Mr. Wybrow was still lying on the door of his house, his wife on the floor a little beyond him. Both were dead. I blew my whistle, and the constable came on the run. We searched the house, then talked to the neighbors on either side. Nobody had heard anything except Mrs. Wybrow's scream, and they thought that just a family fight. There's no sign of anything but brutal murder. While we waited for the ambulance, I suddenly remembered something. Smithers?
2: Yes, sir?
0: Just before I found them, I saw you standing at the end of the lane. What were you up to there?
2: I thought I saw a suspicious character mucking about there, sir, and I was keeping an eye on him.
0: Suspicious character, but blasted. You don't want to look for suspicious characters. You want to look for murderers.
2: Yes, sir. Think we'll get him, sir?
0: Well, just between you and me, Smithers, I have my doubts. With a man who kills to get a few bob, you know he's going to keep on, because as soon as he's broke, he'll slosh another one. But a man like this, you don't know when he'll strike again. Or if he'll strike again. Back at the station, the newspaper men were waiting for the story, having scented it the way dogs will smell out the fresh track of a fox. There was one newspaper man, a tall, with shoulders and arms that looked more like a coal heaver than a journalist, who kept asking about clues as though he wanted to solve the case himself. That was you, Mr. Newspaper Man. Or maybe you just wanted to find out how much we knew. After the newspaper men left, I was in my office finishing up my report when there was a knock on the door. Who's there?
1: Do you mind if I come in, Sergeant?
0: Oh, it's you.
1: Yes, I thought of a few more questions I'd like to ask you.
0: Well, it seems to me you are around all the time.
1: So?
0: Yes. And now you want to ask more questions. I'm afraid we can't give out any more information than you already have.
1: Yeah, half a minute, Sergeant. All the papers are going to do a regular story on the strangling monster. I thought I'd like to do something different, more of a mood piece. Now, you look like an intelligent man, Sergeant.
0: Thanks.
1: I thought you might help.
0: Well, maybe I can, maybe I can't. What do you want to know?
1: What sort of a man do you think the killer is? You really think he's a monster who can slip through the night without being seen?
0: No, I think he's probably a very ordinary man. Everyone, even our own constables, is looking for a monster instead of the man standing next to them. No, this man can move about and no one sees him because he's an ordinary man and it's ordinary for him to be around. He might be a bootblack, the man who makes deliveries, or even a policeman. Or a journalist.
1: Why do you say that?
0: I don't think I meant anything personal, Mr. Newspaper Man. I meant that he's merely someone you look at and never think that maybe he might strangle someone.
1: Your theory is very interesting, Sergeant. And do you also think that you'll catch him?
0: Well, if he's caught, short of actually catching him in the act, it'll be because of only one thing.
1: Oh, and that is?
0: Curiosity.
1: Curiosity?
0: Yes. He'll be nabbed if his curiosity is too great. If he wonders how near others are to him. If he has to ask questions and then returns to ask still more questions.

0: Later that evening, I went out into the district, visiting beat after beat. The presence of the killer, the Strangling Horror, was in the air. The entire district was given over not to panic, for London never yields to that, but to fear of the unknown. And while the community still gasped over the deaths of Mr. and Mrs. Wybrow, while fear was moving into every tenement, the killer made his next move. Conscious of the horror caused by his hands and as hungry for more as any giddy girl at her first performance in the music hall, his hands reached out again. Well, I was cutting through Clemming Street when I saw you again, Mr. Newspaper Man. You slipped along the street, peering into alleys. Even then I had a hunch to stop you, yet I felt I had no real reason to suspect you, so I walked on. Peterson and Joyner were patrolling Joiningen Road. It was just 9:32 when I met Joyner near the middle of the street. I spoke to him and went on. At 9:33, I met Peterson coming back from the other end of the street. I answered his greeting and passed, intending to go to the end of the beat and cut over to Logan Passage. Then, during the few seconds that everyone's back was turned towards the spot where he stood, the killer struck again. Joyner, here.
1: What the? Good heavens. It's Peterson.
0: Yeah, it's Peterson. Dead like the rest of them. Strangled right under our noses. Where were you, Joyner?
1: I just reached the end of my beat, Sergeant. Was already turning when I heard your whistle.
0: And I just passed him on my way to Logan.
1: Then we were covering both ends of the street. He must have come from Minnow Street or Clemming Street and gone back the same way before we could see him. It is dimly lit around here, sir.
2: Yeah, say, what's up, Constable? I heard...
0: Stand where you are. Oh. It's you, Mr. Newspaper Man.
2: Yes, so he struck again. What happened, Sergeant?
0: I've been checking the beats. Huh. I came up here passing Joyner and then Peterson here. I was at this end of the street, Joyner at that, with Peterson in between us going towards Joyner. He cried out once and then was like this. We saw no one. Where were you when you heard my whistle?
2: On Clemming Street, perhaps half a square down, and no one passed that way.
1: That means that he must have come from Minnow. Shall I ring in, sir?
0: Yeah, go ahead, Joyner. Half a square down Clemming Street, were you?
2: That's right.
0: That's where you... Half a square down Clemming Street, were you?
2: That's right.
0: That's where you were more than 5 minutes ago when I passed...

0: The following day, I was back on duty early. You know, the sight of a uniformed sergeant somehow gave the people a bit more confidence than that of the constables. You know, Bobby's are well enough in their way, but you know, your average Londoner likes to see more important officials around when things are a bit rough. The talk in the pubs and on the streets was all cut from the same cloth. And the pattern was fear.
1: I say the Strangler's some posh who's off his beam. Thinks as how we ain't squeezed dry enough. So he nips over, squeezes a little more, and pops back to the West End.
2: Oh, you balmy. Eat a leg. Didn't he get a peeler last night, and don't that prove it?
3: He's a bleeding Jack the Ripper. That's what he is. And he'll bloody well kill a lot of us without a single bloody flick to stop him.
4: He got a bobby, didn't he? And with bobbies crawling all over the place and not one to lay a hand on him. And who's to stop him? That's what I want to know.
0: I walked the streets, dropping a bit of cheer here and there. Four or five times I saw you again, Mr. Newspaper Man. Your dark face twisted with emotion as you listened to the talk. This, too, was queer, for you were the only newspaper man I saw in the whole district. By 9 o'clock, I was in Richards Lane, a narrow street, partly a stall market and partly cheap homes. On one side was the shattered wall of the railway yard. The wall of the railway yard put a shadow over the street so that even a garbage can looked like a man crouching. Farther down the street, the outline of the empty market stalls looked like a bunch of ghosts waiting for the man who would send them more ghosts. There was no one on the street, no one to witness that which was about to be. Then, suddenly, in the time between one footfall and another, the wall of silence was broken.
5: Help! He's here!
0: And then the lane came to life. It seemed like they were all released by that scream. All along the street, doors opened and people poured into the street, muttering as the stored-up anger began to overcome their fear. They milled around, uncertain which way to turn. Then the whistle pointed the direction to them. Gathering like dark clouds, they moved down on the cottage where I stood with the constables. The sight of so many of us made them feel that he would now be caught, and that anger came up in answer to it.
6: Well, go in and get him. What you waiting for?
1: He's through killing now. Go on and get him, you bloody feelers.
6: He ought to be strung up. That's what
0: Break it up. Move back, all of you. Joiner, get around to the back and meet the constables there. Martin, Addison, take the house on the left. Jones, Edmonds, take the house on the right. Betts, you come with me.
6: Save a piece of him for me, Sergeant.
0: Inside the cottage, a whole family lay dead, fallen around the supper table. One look at their necks showed us the Strangler's trademark again, but there was nothing in that cottage except death. One by one, the constables came back to report. Nothing. Once more, he had killed and slipped away. Again, I looked out at the crowd, now beginning to move back as they realized we were empty-handed. Suddenly I saw in the front ranks your face again, the newspaper man who seemed to be everywhere I turned. There was a light in your face, a light that was almost happiness. And looking at you in that brief second, I was aware that there were two of us who now knew the identity of the murderer. But the crowd shifted back, began to lose themselves in the shadows, and you were gone before I could move. The Strangler had struck again, and again we were empty-handed as we waited for the ambulance.
7: You may have been empty-handed, Sergeant, but I'm sure there were enough thoughts in your head to make up for the lack of something to put your hands on. Dark thoughts, perhaps.
0: Yes, I did think, Mr. Newspaper Man. I tried to imagine what you were doing during the next hour. I thought perhaps that you went to the

0: near his pub and sat alone at the bar, attended by a frightened barmaid. I think you dismissed the strangling horror from your mind and thought only of the glass of stout and the sandwich, for even such men as you must rebuild their strength. I think you looked at the sandwich, noticing that it was skimpy, as bar sandwiches usually are, and you may have thought idly of the inventor of the sandwich, the Earl of Sandwich, then of George the Fourth, then of all the Georges, as any good Englishman might, and so to that George who wondered how the apple got into the apple dumpling. It was while thinking of that, and how the ham got into the ham sandwich, that your mind came back to the people who had been murdered. Maybe it was then that you thought of the simplest fact of all, that the murderer could escape by either running away or by standing still. It was then, I think, that you got up from the bar without finishing your sandwich. It was perhaps 20 minutes later that you walked down the street and met the man you were looking for.
1: Well, seen anything of the murderer, Sergeant?
0: Oh, it's you again.
1: Yes.
0: No, nor is anybody else. And I doubt if they ever will.
1: Oh, I don't know. He's already struck 5 times. I've been thinking about it, and I've got an idea.
0: So?
1: Yes, yes. Came to me all of a sudden. And I felt that we'd all been blind. It's been staring us in the face.
0: Oh? Has it now? Huh. Well, if you're so sure, why not give us the benefit of it?
1: I'm going to. Yes, yes, it seems quite simple now. But there's still one more point I don't quite understand. I mean the motive. Now, as man to man, tell me, Sergeant Otto Mole, just why did you kill those inoffensive people?
0: Well, to tell the truth, Mr. Newspaper Man, I don't know. But I've got an idea, just like you. Everybody knows we can't control the workings of our mind. Ideas come into our heads without being asked. But everybody's supposed to be able to control his body. Why? We get our minds from heaven knows where, from people who were dead years before we were born, some say. Maybe we get our bodies the same way. Our faces, our legs, our hands. They aren't completely ours. And couldn't ideas come into our bodies like ideas come into our minds? Couldn't ideas live in muscles as well as in a brain? Couldn't it be that parts of our bodies aren't really us? And couldn't ideas come into them all of a sudden like ideas come into my hand? You see, Mr. Newspaper Man? It was 6.

One other thing. The newspaper man did while he was in that pub. He'd called his newspaper and told them his idea and said he was coming to meet me. And so, they're hanging me, killing me for something which my hands did. I had nothing to do with it. You can see that. But what hurts me the most is what the judge said when he sentenced me. It's not true. It's not true, I tell you. That if I lived, someday these hands, my hands, they say, might reach out for you.

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1: You have just heard The Hands of Mr. Ottermole by Thomas Burke. 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
1: The game to be played tonight is for the highest stakes of all. A man is going to wager his life. Climax presents Casino Royale from the bestseller by Ian Fleming. Casino Royale.

0: This first novel by the brother of author Peter Fleming is a fast-moving and highly entertaining thriller, but it has a major defect. About three quarters of the way through it, Ian Fleming finds himself in the embarrassing situation of having run out of story. As a result, Casino Royale limps to an anticlimactic end. This is a pity, for apart from a few early sections where Mr. Fleming has shown signs of uneasiness in coming to grips with his plot, it has progressed exceedingly well. His major weakness is in handling the romantic angle of his story about espionage, gambling, and murder. Casino Royale is set in a French gambling spot on the Atlantic coast. Mr. Fleming knows his baccarat intimately, and also some of the more unsavory aspects of sadism. After a prolonged spell of torture, the eyes of his hero, a Secret Service agent, resemble two black currants poached in blood. Mr. Fleming should do well as an author once he learns to handle female characters. Sydney Morning Herald, August 1st, 1953.
1: I did all you asked.
2: Admirably. Perhaps even a little more.
1: What do you mean?
2: Nothing. I was just wondering how your lipstick got smudged. Oh, I have no objections to your being kissed by a man you once loved, but it does open up an interesting angle of speculation, which is, does he still love you?
1: You said you heard.
2: Yes, but I couldn't see, and you could.
1: What does it matter?
2: Oh, it could matter very much.
1: Bond and I are on opposite sides of the fence.
0: Since Ian Fleming writes about cloak and dagger stuff, he has to be compared with Oppenheim and Le Queux. In fact, Casino Royale is better than anything I can recall from either of them. It handles its sex, mystery, and violence with an unsentimental neatness and a biting irony they knew not. It has other advantages. The cloak and dagger are not such nonsense now as they used to be. Mr. Fleming, who is a brother of Peter Fleming, served in naval intelligence during the war, and he clearly knows a lot about the technique of spying. This is no longer make-belief. We are all hard at it, and Mr. Fleming can add a touch of realism by talking about the Russians instead of the Ruritanians or the Belgravians as the counter-spies. We no longer worry about hurting foreigners' feelings. This thriller is in the tradition of Eric Ambler. The Melbourne Argus, August 29th, 1953.
2: Look, Mr. Bond, if you continue like this, I have to start on poor Valerie. You leave me no choice. I cannot let you destroy me.
3: I've already destroyed you.
2: You think so, huh?
3: I'm no hero. I don't like pain. But I can tell you one thing right now. You won't get anything out of me. Pain and killing's part of my job.
2: And of mine too, Mr. Bond.
3: And I'll bet you love it.
2: How did you find that out, huh? Oh, you're an obstinate man, Mr. Bond. But I think you've had enough, huh? Where's that money?
0: When you're on a good thing, stick to it is an old motto that applies to novelists equally as well as anybody else. It applies specially to writers of thrillers, where an accepted fictional formula pays handsomely. In his first novel, Casino Royale, published last year, Ian Fleming devised a most successful plot, compounded of Secret Service, sadism, and sex. Now, in his new novel, Live and Let Die, he has repeated the formula, although not quite so successfully. He has the same Secret Service hero, James Bond, but a different villain. This time, a colossal Negro, widely known as Mr. Big, who rules the underworld of New York's Harlem, with a mixture of violence and voodooism. Bond is pitted against him when it is suspected that Mr. Big, who incidentally is a Russian agent, is smuggling a pirate treasure hoard from Jamaica into America. Mr. Fleming delights in describing the American way of life, as Bond sees it when he is sent to the United States by his American chief on the way to Jamaica. And he revels in the violence that Bond meets with equal violence, much to Mr. Big's discomfiture. The sadism comes into the story in Mr. Big's way of dealing with his victims, and sex is flaunted when Bond runs off with Mr. Big's beautiful white girl captive. It's all intensely exciting, but credibility is strained too far in the climactic scenes when Bond, by an amazing feat, penetrates to Mr. Big's secret island stronghold and wreaks a vengeance of destruction. It's all highly coloured, improbable, and completely engrossing. We'll certainly be reading more about James Bond. The Adelaide Advertiser, June 5th, 1954.
2: See how the game goes, huh? Interesting, huh? You know, suddenly I find a great desire to live. What are you going to do, Mr. Bond, huh? What are you going to do? Well, if you want that chick that badly, just pull the trigger, but then you lose your beloved Valerie, and if I live, believe me, I'll lie about everything. And I can lie much better than you. Much, much better. So you see, either way, I win. Hey. Why don't you pull that trick?

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1: And now, Autolite presents Wilkie Collins' The Moonstone, starring Mr. Peter Lawford, hoping once again to keep you in suspense.

0: Not my lord. There's the house.
1: Silence, boy. My eyes behold.
2: Have you chosen a place, my brother?
1: Beneath these trees, my brother, are we observed?
2: No. Begin it.
1: Boy, look to my eyes.
0: Please, not again. Please don't miss me.
1: Look to my eyes.
0: Yes, my lord.
1: In the name of the Regent of the Night, Lord of the World, whose arms embrace the four corners of earth, your servants, O Lord, dedicated to end the vile sacrilege of unbelievers, dedicated to restore what is rightfully yours, use this body we offer you. Give us the power of your sight.
2: He is ready, my brother.
1: See the Englishman who has returned from foreign parts.
0: I see him.
1: Is it to this house and no other he will travel today?
0: To this house and no other.
1: And he brings it with him?
0: Yes, he brings it.
1: And as the sun sets, he will enter the house.
0: I can't see.
1: See? Tell us.
0: I can't. The element rises in my head. I can't see.
2: This is enough, my brother. He will come, and he will bring the moonstone.

0: It was in May of 1848 that I received news of the death of my uncle, Colonel John Herncastle. The letter caught up to me in Italy with instructions that I return to England and perform my duties as executor of my uncle's will. Not having seen my uncle since childhood, I felt neither one way or the other about his death. But I remember the stories. A black sheep with a strong dash of savage. He had fought in India and come home with a vile reputation which had closed the doors of all his relations against him. His sister, Lady Julia Verinda, had taken the lead in this respect. Colonel John never set foot in her great Yorkshire house. Naturally, this all went through my mind as I entered the office of our family lawyer, Mr. Matthew Brough.
1: Well, well, well, Mr. Franklin Blake. You're looking fit, quite fit.
0: Thank you, sir. You're looking well yourself.
1: Let's see now. How many years has it been?
0: Oh, five at least, sir.
1: Five. My, my, my. How time flies. Well, sir, now, this letter of Colonel Herncastle's will. You're acquainted with your duties?
0: Yes, sir. I've signed papers, and there's a birthday gift left to my cousin Rachel Brenda. I'm to take it to her.
1: Very good, sir. Now to work. The first clause provides for support and safekeeping for his animals. Cats and dogs and horses he seemed to prefer for human company. This paper covers that. You sign here.
0: All right, sir.
1: Second clause directs his fortune to be used wholly for the establishment of a professorship of chemistry at Cameron University. Rumors were the colonel was addicted to opium. I suppose that explains the chemistry. Signed here.
0: Yes, I've heard he took drugs.
1: The third clause you might as well read yourself. Read from here.
0: Right. Thirdly and lastly, I give and bequeath to my niece, Rachel Verinda, only child of my sister, Lady Julia Verinda, the yellow diamond, belonging to me, and known in the East as the Moonstone. Mr. Brough, a diamond?
1: Yes, there's a diamond, all right. Read on.
0: That said diamond should be given to my niece Rachel on her first birthday after my death, subject to the condition that her mother, Lady Verinda, be living at the time. And that my diamond be given into the hands of my niece by my nephew, Franklin Blake, in the presence of my sister, the said Julia Verinda. This I do in free forgiveness of my sister's conduct in closing her doors to me and publicly injuring my reputation as an officer and a gentleman during my lifetime.
1: And a most generous forgiveness it turns out to be.
0: The wicked colonel's diamond. Do you have it here?
1: No, no. The bank. Been in the bank vault for years. At one time, the colonel hinted of a conspiracy against him, claimed the stone was some sort of sacred Indian jewel, part of a four-handed moon god, which to any serious person sounds like drug addiction.
0: Is this moonstone really worth it?
1: We've had three appraisals. Of course, quite a stir of size and color. There's a flaw, but the least value put on the stone is £30,000.
0: £30,000? Well, the old dog.
1: There was also a paper instructing that if he died mysteriously, which he did not, the jewel was to be sent secretly to a diamond cutter in Amsterdam and cut up into several smaller stones. That way he thought to destroy its identity.
0: Strange. The colonel knew its worth.
1: Why? Nothing strange, sir, when it comes to drugs. When will you be leaving for Yorkshire, Mr. Blake?
0: And tomorrow afternoon. Lady Julia's invited me down to stay for 2 weeks before the birthday.
1: You'll carry £30,000. Take care, my boy.
0: I shall, Mr. Brough. You know, somehow I wish that I'd seen more of the colonel.
1: Heaven knows, sir. God rest his soul. But he was truly a wretched man. Goodbye, Mr. Blake. My regards to Lady Verinda, Miss Rachel.
0: Bye. Early the next morning, I went to the bank, presented my authorization, and was led to the strong room. I unlocked the family vault and saw a little wooden box. I slid open the cover, and nestled in cotton was the stone. Even in that dim light, there streamed a burst like the harvest moon. It drew my eyes into a yellow deep as unfathomable as the heavens themselves. A strange, eerie feeling began to grip me. Almost hypnotic. I had to force myself to close the lid. I put the box carefully in an inside pocket, left the bank, and plunged into the street crowd, reaching the station just in time.

0: Towards noon, I arrived at the quiet country town of Frizingel, feeling almost my natural self. For 2 weeks, the Moonstone was going to be my responsibility, and I prudently decided to place it in the local bank. I then hired a carriage and was driven out to the great Verinder house sitting high on the Yorkshire coast near the sea. The place had practically been a second home in my youth, and I felt a warm, comfortable sense of return.
1: Mr. Franklin, sir, won't you come in, please? My lady and Miss Rachel are out, sir. We weren't expecting you till this evening.
0: I had a sudden change in plans. I hope it's no bother.
1: Oh, no bother, sir. Only my father, he was so looking forward to meeting you at the station.
0: Your father?
1: Bettridge, sir, the family steward.
0: Oh, good old Bettridge, of course. So you're his daughter. Well, you were just a bet. Where is he?
1: Down the beach walk, sir. The place they call Shivering Sand. He went to fetch one of the maids to lunch.
0: That ugly place? I'll surprise him.
1: Mr. Franklin, pardon, sir, but do you know any traveling jugglers?
0: What?
1: Indian jugglers, sir. They came to the house to show us their tricks. I overheard them talking about a gentleman from foreign parts coming here, and you're just back from the continent. His father drove them off because he thought they had snakes.
0: No. No, I don't know any jugglers.
1: Excuse me, sir. Father said it was silly.
0: The beach walk led to one of the ugliest little bays on the Yorkshire coast. It was quicksand. At the turn of the tide, the whole face shivered and trembled in a most gruesome manner. Rounding the dunes, I saw two figures watching the tide. A woman and the plump, friendly form of old Bettridge.
2: Why do you visit this horrid place?
1: I'm drawn to it, Mr. Bettridge. Something draws me. Sand, the way it shivers.
0: Bettridge!
2: What? Who is it?
0: Don't you recognize me?
2: My lord, this is Mr. Franklin.
0: How are you, Bettridge?
2: Our fine boy, all grown to a man. Rosanna, this is our Mr. Franklin.
3: Yes, I know Mr. Franklin.
0: You know me?
3: Yes, sir. From your pictures in the house. Excuse me. Please excuse me.
0: Well, that's an odd girl.
2: Rosanna's our newest maid, sir. She's a bit strange. Mark it down to that. I must say, you're looking the pink, sir.
0: Thank you. Tell me something, Bettridge.
2: Anything, sir. What?
0: About the Indian jugglers we have. I met your daughter.
2: Edgar, if Penelope's bothered you, sir, I'll...
0: No, not at all. Just tell me, what did they do?
2: Nothing, sir. You know how women are. She was down by our front trees and heard some of their rigmarole. Asking a boy they had about a gentleman from foreign parts and did he have it about him. That's all, sir. Sick.
0: I see.
2: Something wrong, sir?
0: No. No, not really, I'm sure. Come along. Perhaps it was silly. A conjure trick. But I felt rather clever for having put the diamond back in a bank. Still, it had to be coincidence, and reaching the house, I resolved to keep my imaginings to myself. Lady Julia and Rachel weren't expected home till sundown, so I went to my room to unpack. I lay down on the bed to rest, and I must have dozed off, for when I opened my eyes, it was dark. Who's there?
3: Me, sir. Rosanna. Oh,
0: what are you doing?
3: Just coming to wake you, sir. It's near dinner.
0: Good Lord, and I haven't even unpacked.
3: Oh, I did it while you slept, sir.
0: It's the dinner bell. Blast. I haven't got time to change. How do I look?
3: Oh, ever so elegant, Mr. Franklin.
0: Thank you, Rosanna.
4: Thank you.
0: Yes. Well, Lady Julia.
4: Franklin, dear boy, so good to have you back.
0: Oh, it's good to be back, Lady Julia. You look exactly the same.
4: Oh, you're kind, Franklin. But you, I don't think I'd have recognized you.
5: I would.
6: I would have recognized you, Cousin Franklin.
4: Rachel, dear.
0: This is Rachel.
6: This is Rachel. The little girl whose hair you so delighted in pulling and put frogs down her back.
0: And got kicked in the shins for it. I can't believe it.
6: That you did those things? Why, Cousin Franklin.
0: Well, no, I mean you. Well, you're beautiful.
6: Really, sir? Thank you, sir. And you've grown handsome. Now we're even.
4: Rachel? Now come to dinner, you two. Franklin, you must tell us all about the continent.
0: And there it began. Rachel was undoubtedly the most beautiful girl I'd ever seen. I couldn't take my eyes off her. In the days that followed, I found myself trying to spend every waking moment with her. Recalling our days as children, walking, riding. I even thought of bird watching. By the second week, I was very deeply in love.
1: Franklin!
0: Where are you?
1: In here, my sitting room.
0: Well, what on earth is...
6: I'm painting. This door needed doing, so I'm doing it.
0: I know, but cupids and birds...
6: There. All done. Now, don't smudge it. It's wet. This one's supposed to be you. What do you think?
0: Well, it's not quite my nose. Who's this fancy one here?
6: Oh, that's Godfrey Applewhite. Cousin Godfrey. Don't you remember him?
0: Dashing Godfrey. Oh, yes. The ladies' man. Works with women's committees or something, doesn't he?
6: He'll be here for the party tonight. All the Applewhites.
0: Party?
6: Franklin, today's my birthday.
0: Oh, good Lord, Rachel. Stupid. Happy birthday.
6: Thank you, sir. I'm dying to know what it is.
0: What?
6: With the Black Sheep Colonel's gift. Mother said it wouldn't be anything nice. Well, you did bring it.
0: Yes. Rachel, what time is it?
6: Almost 4.
0: I've got to do something. There's just time. Not having mind for anything but Rachel, I'd even forgotten the day. I rode full speed to Frizingall, took the diamond from the bank and returned all dust and lather. I bathed, hopped into my party clothes and made it downstairs just as the first guests arrived. The Applewhites, Mr. and Mrs., twin daughters, and ladies' committee man Godfrey.
5: Cousin Franklin, lovely to see you. Oh, pardon me, cousin, there's Rachel. Lovely to see you.
0: He went to Rachel and very neatly monopolized her attentions. The rest of the guests arrived, and then, thank heaven, it was time to open the presents.
6: From the late Colonel Herncastle. A box.
4: No, Rachel, not that first.
6: Oh, don't be silly, Mother. It won't bite. Oh. Oh, my, look. Just look.
5: Exquisite. Simply exquisite.
6: Mother, look at it.
4: No. Put it down, Rachel. It means no good.
0: I looked at Lady Julia. Her eyes, set in an ash-white face, were riveted on the diamond. She quickly recovered her composure, but underneath I saw the same uneasiness I too had felt when I first saw the moonstone. Then I knew why the Colonel's gesture of forgiveness had left the diamond to Rachel. She was fascinated, but Lady Julia was repelled. She could have thrown it as far as she could.
5: Oh, look, everyone. Out on the terrace.
0: The whole party turned. Standing on the terrace were two Indian jugglers and a boy.

And now, Autolite brings back to our Hollywood soundstage Mr. Peter Lawford in Elliot Lewis's production of Wilkie Collins' The Moonstone, a tale well calculated to keep you in suspense.

0: As if from nowhere, the Indians appeared on the terrace. The party streamed out to watch them. They were doing some ridiculously simple tricks and not doing them too well. Rachel was standing quite near them. I went to her quickly.
1: Where on earth did they come from?
0: Rachel, where's the diamond?
1: Right here in my hand, see?
0: Don't hold it up like that.
2: Well, they've stopped. Is that all?
0: All right, you fellows. Here's money. Now be off with you.
3: Thank you, sir. Many thanks, sir.
2: Well, really, there wasn't very much to it, was there?
0: They picked up the money, not at all eagerly, and went off down the drive. There was only one thing to draw from it. What the colonel believed of the Moonstone was true. It was not forgiveness, but his vengeance. And I had been the instrument to put it in Rachel's hands. The dinner was quite gay, except for Lady Julia, who seemed very solemn, and myself. The talk turned around the diamond, Cousin Godfrey leading the abominable joke.
4: After all, it's only carbon, you know. Just carbon.
5: We should heat it over a fire, Miss Rachel. Expose it to a current of air and... Woof! No more anxiety about its safekeeping. Not funny, Mr. Blake?
0: No, Dr. Candy, it didn't strike me.
5: I suspect you haven't been sleeping well. You should let me give you a course in medicine.
0: In my opinion, Dr. Candy, your course in medicine and groping in the dark are one and the same thing.
5: Ah, but you're groping for sleep, sir. I could help.
0: I've heard of the blind leading the blind, Doctor. Now I know what it means.
5: No, really, sir.
6: Gentlemen,
5: if I may say...
6: Ladies, please, shall we continue in the drawing room? Betty. Brandy and soda for the gentleman.

0: We adjourn to the first note of the seasonal rainstorm. I hoped to reach Rachel, but Cousin Godfrey made his move quicker and was already swarming over this charm. He was staying the night, and since I felt a great urge to kick him, I prudently kept to myself. The approaching storm prodded the guests home early before the roads turned to mud. Dr. Candy was the last to leave.
1: Yes, storm's the least of my worries. A doctor's skin is waterproof, you know. Well, good night, Mr. Blake.
0: Good night, Doctor.
1: If you're troubled sleeping tonight, try a brandy and soda. Good night.
2: Good night.
3: Well, that's that. I think I'll bid you all good night myself.
0: No, not yet, Rachel.
4: Oh, no, not yet.
5: Rachel, where are you going to keep the diamond?
3: The cabinet in my sitting room.
5: My dear, but it has no lock on it.
3: Mother, is this a hotel? We've no thieves.
5: I want you to come to my room, Rachel, first thing in the morning.
3: Yes, Mother. Good night, Godfrey.
4: Good night, Cousin Rachel. See you early.
0: Rachel, may I see you up?
3: Please do, Franklin.
0: What were you and Godfrey...
3: talking about? He proposed to me.
0: You're not going to... I love you, Rachel.
3: A little more time, Franklin, please.
0: The diamond, I've got to tell
3: you... I'll put it right in my cabinet. Good night.
6: Everything all right, sir?
0: Yes, thank you, Betridge.
6: There's a brandy and soda nightcap at your bedside, sir. Good night.
0: Good night.

0: Mr. Franklin. Mr. Franklin, wake up, sir. Please wake up.
1: What? Betches, morning already?
0: Yes, sir. Something terrible's happened, sir.
2: Rachel.
0: She's all right. The diamond, it's gone.
2: Get my robe. Thanks. Come on. How did they break in, Betridge?
0: Who, sir?
2: Those blasted jugglers, of course.
0: I've been all over the house, sir. It's still locked up tight.
3: Don't worry, cousin, please.
4: Rachel,
3: don't be safe.
4: Don't talk.
5: No, I don't want to talk. I won't.
2: Lady Julia, how is Rachel? Is she...
3: How ill? She's upset, cousin.
4: Won't talk about it, Franklin, even to me.
2: I'll go for the police. Betridge, saddle a horse. The fastest you've got. I dashed to my room, dressed quickly, and got outside just as Betridge arrived with a horse. I rode full gallop, furious with myself for not having spoken up about the engines. I was only thankful they hadn't touched Rachel. Reaching the police at Frinzingall, I rushed in and received the shock of my life.
6: Are those your jugglers, Mr. Blake?
7: Sir.
2: Yes. Yes, those are the ones, all right.
6: There was a fuss at the tavern. The three of them, according to the record, have been here in jail since 11 last night. From what you tell me, this moonstone was still in the owner's possession at 11. These men couldn't have taken it.
2: I saw the record with my own eyes. It was impossible. If not the Indians, who? Almost a year was to pass before the discovery of the truth.

0: Tell me, Mr. Blake, the diamond that belonged to your uncle?
1: Yes, Sergeant Cuff. His will stated that I was to give it to his niece, Rachel, on her birthday.
0: And you say this moonstone had a curse on it?
1: It has been said, yes. Because it's believed he took it from an idol. An Indian moon god.
0: And those Indian jugglers you saw at the jail, you believe they stole it?
1: Yes. They were in the garden outside the house when the diamond was given to Rachel.
0: But I've shown you our prison records, Mr. Blake. The Indians couldn't have stolen it. They were behind bars all last night. Who else was at the party?
1: Let's see. Rachel, her mother, Lady Julia Verinder, our cousin, Godfrey Ablewhite, Dr. Candy, their family physician.
0: And the servants, what of them?
1: Bettridge and a new housemaid. Her name, I believe, is Rosanna.
0: All right, Mr. Blake, we'll look into it.
1: Ah,
0: there's the house.
1: As soon as we entered the house, Sergeant Cuff went into Rachel's sitting room, hardly bothering with the cabinet from where the moonstone had been stolen. His eyes seemed to be much more taken with the door Rachel had painted and decorated with Cupid the afternoon of her birthday.
0: That's quite good work. There's a smudge on one of the Cupids. Pity. Anyone know how it happened? Mr. Betteridge?
2: One of the maid's petticoats with all the commotion this morning.
0: Pity. Paint's dry now. Does anyone know which petticoat did it?
1: I don't think any of them, Sergeant. That part of the door was the last to be painted. Couldn't have happened this morning.
0: You're quite sure, Mr. Blake?
1: I watched her finish it. About 4 yesterday afternoon.
0: It would have dried in about 10 hours. About 2 in the morning, then. You may have put something valuable in our hands, Mr. Blake. The smeared petticoat or whatever will bring us to the truth.
1: You think it was worn by the thief?
0: I think it was worn by someone. There's no evidence of thievery as yet, only that the diamond is missing. Mr. Betteridge, would you tell Lady Verinder I'd like 10 minutes of her time, please?
3: Preposterous, Sergeant. All my servants have been with me for years. If I allow you to search their clothes, it means I suspect them. They're as honest as you are.
0: I'm sure they are, Your Ladyship. It's only a question of their help. The women especially. Now, if they knew I was going to inspect the wardrobes of everyone, from Your Ladyship downwards...
3: You're certain this is necessary?
0: Before we can make another step. I've also asked Mr. Betteridge to get me the washing book to account for all the linen in case the article was sent to the washer destroyed, and to ask your daughter for her wardrobe, please.
3: Where will you start?
0: With Mr. Blake here, if he'll consent.
1: Of course.
4: Well, don't forget me, Sergeant. I'm in the next room.
0: Then we'll do you next, Mr. Ablewhite.
4: And when you finish, may I leave for London?
0: Oh, it's a mere formality. You'll all be free to go.
2: Here's the washbook, Sergeant.
0: Thank you, Mr. Betteridge. And Miss Verinder's keys?
2: My young lady refuses to have her wardrobe examined.
1: Betteridge. Was it explained to her?
2: Yes, sir. She started to cry and said, I won't because I won't.
0: Well, you may return the washbook, Mr. Betteridge. Mr. Ablewhite, you may leave at any time.
4: Thank you, Sergeant.
0: That'll be all, Mr. Betteridge.
1: Then you aren't going to search?
0: All or none, sir.
1: But why should Rachel... I don't understand.
0: Pardon my being personal, Mr. Blake. Would it be wrong to say you're in love with Miss Verinder?
1: No, it wouldn't be wrong.
0: Love blinds to a great extent.
1: Look here, are you implying that...
0: Oh, just a moment. Out there in the hall. Out there. Won't you come in?
1: Rosanna.
5: Excuse me. I was looking for Mr. Betteridge. I was told he was here.
0: He just left, my girl.
5: Thank you. Excuse me.
0: Rosanna? Rosanna Spearman, that's it.
1: You know her?
0: I've seen her once before, Mr. Blake, about 5 years ago. In prison. For theft.
1: In prison? Well, there's the answer.
0: Well, it's not the old answer, Mr. Blake. Will you promise to hold your temper?
1: If I see sense in what you say.
0: All right. Tell me, why does Miss Verinder refuse to cooperate, to have her wardrobe examined?
1: Because...
0: Exactly. Because she knows more about the diamond than she's willing to tell. Couple that with Rosanna Spearman, who was a thief. She knows how to raise money and pledge a valuable without question.
1: Now, that is preposterous. Why should Rachel need money?
0: For reasons she doesn't want to discuss. Something that would force her to go to great lengths. Scandal, if you'll pardon the word, sir.
1: This is the detective's mind, isn't it?
0: Suppose Miss Verinder were to suddenly decide to leave this house, refuse point blank to help, as I think she will.
1: I'm sorry, Sergeant. You don't know her.
0: Ah, it's a dirty little world, Mr. Blake, and I've had a deal of experience. I'll be the first to admit it if I'm wrong, but I don't think I am.
1: The night came on, and a heavy, muffled mood of suspicion settled over the house. Rachel stayed locked in her rooms and would speak to no one. The sergeant was wrong about her. He had to be. But I couldn't push the torture of his logic from my mind. I was afraid, deeply afraid of the coming day. The first news that terrible morning was that Rachel was going to leave the house. The colonel's vengeance was working in ways he never dreamed.
0: Miss Verinder, I'd like to say once more that your leaving is a great obstacle to the recovery of your diamond. Now, knowing that, you still intend to leave?
6: I do.
1: Rachel, please, Rachel, you can't.
6: I have nothing to say to you, Mr. Blake. Drive on.
1: I stood there helplessly watching her go. There was nothing left but the truth of Sergeant Cuff's words. A scandal. Some terrible secret she dare not tell. I had to find out if I was going to help. Rosanna. If she had helped Rachel plot the theft, she would also know her secret. I went to the servants' hall, only to find Betteridge and Sergeant Cuff ahead of me.
2: One of the gardeners said he saw her running toward the beach walk.
0: Then there's a hiding place down there, if I'm not mistaken.
1: Hiding place? It's almost all quicksand.
0: The jewel had to be kept somewhere. Possibly the stained article of clothing, too. Miss Verinder's accomplice recovers the diamond to take to her later. Aye. We'd better hurry. Will you join me, Mr. Blake?
1: We raced down the walk to the beach. Rosanna was nowhere in sight. Only her footprints. They led us finally to the very edge of the quicksand. Look as we might, there were no footprints returning. At almost the same moment, the terrible meaning dawned on us both.
0: Did she know there was quicksand?
1: Yes, Sergeant. She knew. First time I saw her was here. She walked into that muck. Deliberately.
0: Oh, Rosanna wasn't the kind to scare, Mr. Blake. She must have had her own good reason.
1: Back at the house, the news of Rosanna's death deepened the unhappy pall. That afternoon, Sergeant Cuff was dismissed from any further investigation, and Lady Julia left for London to join Rachel. Later, I left the house myself, feeling terribly depressed and useless. I would have given my life to help Rachel. There was no avenue left open. I took ship for the continent the next morning, hoping that time and distance would let me forget. Almost a year was to pass before I returned.

0: I returned to London in June 1849. I was informed of all that had happened in the year that I'd been away by the family lawyer, Mr. Brough. Rachel's mother had died some months ago, and Rachel had been engaged to marry Godfrey Ablewhite.
1: He broke off, of course, right after Lady Verinda died. Seems he was only interested in Rachel's money.
0: Where is Rachel, Mr. Brough?
1: Here in London, living with the guardian appointed by her mother.
0: Has she ever spoken of me?
1: Not once, to my knowledge. As for the Moonstone, we've all respected her silence on that.
0: Why does she resent me, Mr. Brough?
1: I think it was your attempt to help in an affair she once kept secret, whatever her reason.
0: I just can't believe that Rachel stole her own diamond. I'm going to find out who did.
1: I won't presume to stop you, but how will you go about it?
0: I'll start where it all took place. The house in Yorkshire.
2: By the Lord Harry, Mr. Franklin, it's good to see you. It hasn't been very happy here since you...
0: I know, Betteridge. That's why I'm back.
2: The Moonstone, sir? Don't you think you should leave a sleeping dog lay, sir? Suppose you find Miss Rachel had...
0: It won't make me stop loving her.
2: That's all I wanted to know, sir. So I don't see how my helping you can be wrong. Do you remember that poor girl of ours, Rosanna Spearman?
0: Of course. How could I forget?
2: You left a coat here, sir, and I found a letter in one of the pockets addressed to you from Rosanna. Here it is.
0: Sir, please follow the enclosed instructions. Do it when you're not observed. Go to the shivering sand at the turn of the tide. There's a rock ledge covered with seaweed. And attached to the rock is a chain which drops into the quicksand. Pull up the chain.
2: There's the ugly place. Tide's almost out.
0: Well, there's only one rock ledge.
2: You go ahead, sir. Note said do it alone. That's her grave, too. I'd like to humor her.
0: I went onto the rock ledge. The last surge of the sea fell away, and I walked out gingerly on the edge of the quicksand. Getting down on all fours, I fell under the glistening seaweed. After a moment, my hand touched the rusty links of a chain. It came up easily. Attached to the end was a rusted metal box. I forced it open. It was filled with a white cloth, on top of which was another letter bearing my name. I carried it all to the dry beach and unrolled.

0: Find the smeared article of clothing, and you will know who took the diamond. I looked to see if it was marked with the owner's name. Finding the mark, I read Franklin Blake. My own name. I looked again. My own name, plainly marked with my own name. The next thing I remember was being back in Bettridge's room with a drink of whiskey in my hand.
1: One thing for sure, that nightgown's a liar, a pure liar.
0: It's my nightgown, Bettridge. I couldn't have taken the diamond, but it's my nightgown.
1: Then it's foul play. That's how I read it.
2: What about Rosanna's letter, sir?
0: Yes. Sir, I have a confession. A confession of my own misery in three words. I love you. Me? What does she mean?
2: That's what the servants believe, sir. They used to see her mooning at you, puttering around your room every chance she could.
0: Yes, I remember. But it never entered my mind.
2: What more does she say?
0: I will be dead and gone.
3: The morning the moonstone was stolen, I went to do my work in your room. Your nightgown lay across your bed, and I saw the stain of paint. I hate Miss Rachel because you love her. It was hard to believe you had stolen her diamond. I had once been a thief and been in prison for it. The nightgown is my only bond with you. I could have helped you, but I dared not speak outright, fearing your anger that I knew your secret. Miss Rachel has left. You will soon be leaving, too. I know there is no chance you're ever returning my love, but I will keep your secret. I go now to the shivering sands which have always drawn me. Remember me kindly. Rosanna Spearman.
0: I was at a complete loss. My search for the thief had led directly to myself. So now Rachel's attitude was no longer a mystery. She had left because she believed I had stolen the diamond. I went back to London and told Mr. Brough everything.
4: I suggest you do something for me, Mr. Blake.
0: What's that, sir?
4: I received a letter this morning from Dr. Kendi. He was at the birthday party the night the diamond was stolen, if you remember. Driving home from the party that night, he nearly caught his death in the rain. He's been ill ever since. His letter suggests he has something of great importance to discuss with you. Will you please go see him?
5: Good of you to come out of your way to see me, Mr. Blake.
0: Thank you, Doctor. You're looking well.
5: I'd like to apologize to you, Mr. Blake.
0: Apologize, sir?
5: The night of Miss Verinder's party, you and I sat next to each other. There was some joking about the diamond, do you recall?
0: Well, not distinctly, no, sir. Just something unpleasant.
5: I told you I suspected you hadn't been sleeping well, and to let me give you a course in medicine.
0: I don't think I had been sleeping well.
5: I decided to prove my medicine to you. If I could give you a good night's sleep without you knowing it...
0: What?
5: I was going to come back the next day and ask you how you slept. You would have said, fine, and without medicine. And I was going to say, but you did have medicine, sir.
0: Dr. Kendi, did you give me something that night?
5: It was a dose of laudanum. Part of the opium family in your nightcap. I hope you'll accept my apology. Mr. Blake?
0: But if I took the diamond, what did I do with it?
5: I feel I owe you all the help I can give. Are you willing to try an experiment?
0: I'd do anything, Doctor.
5: There's a chance that under the right conditions, taking a similar dose of laudanum... You might repeat exactly what you did the night of the birthday. You might very well have hidden the diamond somewhere in the house. With witnesses to watch, it would prove your innocence.
0: Yes, but it would have to be done at the Verinder house.
5: Well, I'll write to Miss Rachel, with your permission, telling her everything. I'm sure she wants your innocence proved as much as you yourself.
0: It was a very nervous time for me, waiting for Rachel's answer. With great relief, her letter came saying she accepted Dr. Kennedy, waiting for Rachel's answer. With great relief, her letter came saying she accepted Dr. Candy's explanation. The house was

0: Tudor. You're witnessing, Mr. Bruff?
1: I'm witnessing.
0: Yeah. Yeah. Drink it, Mr. Blake.
1: Waste of time.
0: Now, Mr. Blake, you may retire to your bed.
1: How long before this is supposed to work?
0: Not before midnight.
2: Look. It's moving.
3: Moonstone. Indian devils. In the house. Kill Rachel.
2: He's getting up.
3: In that cabinet. No lock on it. He'll take it.
2: He's going out of the room.
0: Take off your boots. Come on.
2: Went right to the cabinet. Amazing.
0: Yeah. There's a piece of crystal to simulate the diamond in the drawer. Ah, there. There, he's found it.
2: Doesn't look like he knows what to do. He dropped it. Going over to that sofa.
0: He couldn't have done that before. This sedative effect is coming on. He slumped on the couch.
2: It's all over. Let him sleep there.
3: When I awoke the next morning, they told me what I had done. I proved only that Dr. Candy's joke was caused by my unconscious behavior. But now, and what had happened afterwards was still a mystery, we had come to another blank wall. It was a month later. An item in the newspaper caught my eye. Some East Indian jugglers had been in a fight in a tavern in one of the lowest parts of London. One of them had been stabbed. The others had escaped. Almost at the same moment, I received an urgent message from Mr. Bruff to meet him at the Wheel of Fortune, the tavern mentioned in the news dispatch.
4: Up these stairs, Mr. Blake, quickly.
3: What is it, Mr. Bruff?
4: In this room here.
3: Good Lord.
4: It's almost done for, poor beggar.
3: On the bed lay a man dressed in sailor clothes. On the floor next to him was a small wooden box, open and empty. The box that had held the moonstone. I looked down at the man's face. There was a brown mark beneath on the bedsheet. I saw that his dark skin was only stained. I looked hard. Beneath the stain and the heavy growth of beard was the face of Godfrey Ablewhite.
5: Hello, cousin.
3: Godfrey.
5: Surprised, cousin.
3: Godfrey, you took the diamond.
5: A good joke. Saw you come out of Rachel's sitting room. You dropped it. I picked it up.
3: And you kept it?
5: I like money. Better reason. Those Indians have been after me for a year. Thought I could fool them. Didn't, did I? Moonstone. Fascinating jewel. Exquisite. Almost worth your life.

was some months later that a small news item appeared on an inner page of the Times. It stated that the worshippers of an ancient four-handed moon god were rejoicing over the return of a fabulous yellow diamond to a recess in their idol's forehead. It was a small item. I doubt if many people read it.

0: Suspense. Suspense is produced and directed by Elliot Lewis, with music composed by Lucian Morawick and conducted by Lud Gluskin. Wilkie Collins' The Moonstone was adapted for Suspense by Richard Chandley. In tonight's story, Ellen Morgan was heard as Rachel. Featured in the cast were Betty Harford, William Johnstone, Ben Wright, Herb Butterfield, Pat Hitchcock, Norma Varden, Eric Snowden, Alistair Duncan, and Dick Beale.
1: You have just heard The Moonstone by Wilkie Collins. This was the Suspense Radio Theater version from 1953. 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

A Piece of Good News by Paula Rosencrantz, translated and narrated by Michael Henrik Wynne.

0: There was a knock on the door of the mayor's office in Sealand. Then a voice said, "Come in," and a young man stepped over the threshold with a slight bow. The mayor stood up and extended his hand to the visitor.
1: "I'm pleased that you came, Lieutenant Horst. I sent for you because I require the very best assistance in this terrible case which the whole country is currently talking about. A mutual friend, the old judge, has told me what an excellent service you provided when the body of a murdered woman was found in a forest lake in North Zealand. They found the killer in Venice. The gist of it is, our mutual friend cannot stop praising your work." "Well, the dear man is old. Perhaps I should have brought it up. I mean, I'm younger, energetic, and if I do say so myself, quite lucky. But this case must be solved. Do you understand? It must be solved. At the moment, as you will know, a well-known journalist sitting and working at a large newspaper is a suspect in a murder case. In such a position, he is as close to our government as it is possible for any newspaper to be, and for a well-known employee of this publication to be suspected of something like this. I'm not saying the man is guilty. He's not even been arrested or detained, thank God. He's currently sitting in an armchair puffing a cigar. But you understand me, the lot of them, God forbid the whole press corps, is at my gates. I'm embarrassed for the very first time in my life, seriously embarrassed. Thank God you're here, Lieutenant Holst. I'm so grateful."
0: The mayor stopped talking. Small beads of sweat appeared on his round, shining face. His small grey mouse eyes squinted and his fingers hammered a slow and determined rhythm on his short, thick thighs. Since Holst had solved the case of the dead woman in the forest lake, his reputation with the public had risen sharply. He was still a detective superintendent, happily married, and for now determined to remain at his post. His colleagues envied him and secretly mocked the romantic aura that had somehow enveloped him. They muttered to themselves and even slandered him. But Holst was good at his job. There was no denying that. "Why are things never what they seem?" Holst quietly thought to himself.
1: "They know the case, of course. The whole country is familiar with it. My name is transmitted to the whole civilized world by wire. We cannot afford any mistakes. I kept the damn gutter press at bay. I mean, the muckrakers only so far have a whiff of rumours. Such rags are nothing but trouble, don't you agree?"
0: Holt smiled.
1: "If the mayor wishes to do something about that, you have my full support. Such rags can indeed be troublesome. Well, let's get to the matter at hand. This morning at 6:30, I was awakened by the terrible news that the horse dealer Ludwig Hansen had been found murdered in his bed at Hotel Princeton. Apparently premeditated."
2: "Who found him?"
1: "Yes, yes. You see, now we're at the heart of the mystery. I prefer to say that we found him. I mean, old Anderson, a good, careful and reliable constable whom you will no doubt learn to treasure. You see, Anderson was summoned by the hotel's butler, and when he arrived, immediately, by the way, lives opposite the hotel, the horse dealer was lying in his bed in a room on the first floor facing the garden with his throat cut, bathed in blood and dead. There were three people in the room, two of whom, in the most obvious excitement, mutually accused each other of the murder, while the third tried to throw himself between them and keep them apart. One was a hotel steward, a younger man from Jutland, about whom nothing disadvantages is otherwise known. The second is, as I just told you, a journalist at a very fine and influential newspaper. The third is the host of the hotel, a damn fine and endearing Copenhagener, who has been established here for half a year and has won all our hearts. Yes, it sounds like a fairy tale, but damn it, it is true. I would have donated my annual income to have this newspaper man lodged at our local fortification, Donovichka."
0: Holst quietly let the mayor speak. The man was sweating.
1: But now you simply must pay attention. The newspaper man had a room directly next to the horse dealer. They'd been sitting together in the hotel cafe for a very long time, but they were by no means drunk. The journalist claims that he was walking this morning at 6 o'clock by a noise in the next room and rushed to the door, only to find it open. When he entered the living room, he saw the steward leaning over the bed by the window, just about to put his hand under the pillow on which, as I've already mentioned, the murdered horse trail lay in a pool of blood. That was the journalist's statement, and on this testimony, the steward was arrested.
0: Halst listened intently as a story emerged from the mayor's flurry of words.
1: And the steward? Carl claims that when he was about to get up for work, which consisted in brushing the guest's boots, he noticed from his window that a light was burning in the horse dealer's room. He was now afraid that his guest would be getting up early, and he feared that it would be inconvenient if his boots were not polished. I noticed that the horse dealer, Ludwig Hansen, is a regular at the hotel, and one of his best customers. He's from Jutland, but buys horses here in the region. Then the fellow, to make up for his neglect, rushes up to the room, which can only have taken a few seconds. The hotel only has a few floors and was built in the old style. He knocks at the door, but notices that the boots were not placed in the corridor outside, as they normally are. When there is no answer, he enters and finds the man blood-soaked in his bed. As he approaches the corpse, the door to the next room is torn open, and the journalist enters. And the host? The host arrived when the reporter called, so the whole establishment was going off its hinges. He sent the butler for the police and attempted, as I've told you, to keep the two first arrivals apart. This is all we know. It's not much, I have to say. Unfortunately, the more we go into detail, the more embarrassing do the gaps in our knowledge appear. Who has your honour interviewed so far? I've been at it since 8 o'clock this morning. I immediately sent you a telegram, but our location being what it is, the press arrived already at 11. Unfortunately, you had to be recalled from your visit to your father-in-law in Malmö, a charming man, by the way. However, I wish you had arrived sooner. These journalists have been making me quite sick, if I may say so, especially our own suspect in the case. He wanted to telephone his office. I'm sure you understand. I could hardly refuse. I treat the man as if he were of noble blood, but I'm still obliged to interrogate him. There are three pieces of, I will not call them circumstantial evidence, rather just unfavorable circumstances. And these are?
0: Halst raised his notebook.
1: Yes, you see, yesterday the following happened. Horse dealer Ludwig Hansen goes into the bank to exchange some German money that he had received from a customer on the spot. He then says, in his broad Danish, there must be 60,000 Reichmark in the bundle. And the cashier counts the money. Then the cashier says, this is incorrect, Mr. Hansen. There are only 50,000. Then you got the wrong bundle, says the horse dealer, and throws another bundle on the counter. It rarely happens, you see, that anyone in this small town leaves with 110,000 marks in cash. The rumour spread like wildfire and was especially noticed, of course, at various drinking establishments. We have been informed that a journalist asked Mr. Hansen what he had done with all this money, that he replied that he always kept it with him. This way, he said, they would at least have to kill him before they could get the money. In addition, the journalist, who is a cheerful young man who spent a few years in America, by the way, he had said that he was sleeping in the next room and that Mr. Hansen should be on his guard. This was a most unfortunate remark, but there is testimony to the fact. But this remark was misplaced, especially under these circumstances. Does the young man deny this? Absolutely not. On the contrary, he admits it and says it was a joke. But there is one more thing. Yesterday, he bought a very sharp razor from a barber here in town. The barber would only rarely have such a thing on sale, but it does happen. However, it is unfortunate that the blade has vanished. The young man acknowledges that it had been lying on his table. Last night he didn't give it much thought. Today, it is gone. The medical examiner claims that the murder was committed with a razor. But was the knife found inside the room where the murder was committed? No. You see, this is the strange thing. The door between the two rooms is usually locked, and the key's on the other side. The young man claims that the door was open. He says that last night, when the two of them returned from the cafe, but as they already told you, they were by no means drunk, the horse dealer opened the door and stated, "Now that we're here, I certainly hope you won't murder and rob me." Then he allegedly patted his wallet. And he is quite intelligent, attractive, a bit impertinent in my view, but it is probably true. Of course, he could be lying to me.
2: And the steward?
0: Paul sat for a few moments and took notes. Then he looked up at the mayor.
1: The steward explained that he heard a noise on the stairs or in the room when he walked across the yard. He claims that the door was torn open after he had entered the living room. The journalist probably also heard something. The money, I got sidetracked. The money was completely untouched in the wallet under the pillow. Either the steward interrupted the journalist, who arrived in his socks wearing nothing but a nightshirt and trousers, or the journalist, the steward. God knows, I haven't concluded one way or the other, and it certainly won't be easy with all the hustle and bustle at my office.
0: Holt's mind.
1: Is there no third option?
0: The mayor shook his head.
1: The money, man. Someone else would never have time to steal it. Possibly. Almost certainly.
0: The judge removed his glasses and approached from the other side of the room.
1: But I cannot understand what has become of the murder weapon. Andersen is a very sensible man, immediately got the idea that the perpetrator might have thrown it out of the open window. There is a greenhouse box just below in a small garden. He had it searched the next morning. At first we found no such thing. Later, however, we discovered a heavy folding knife belonging to the steward. This must be the murder weapon, I thought. But the local doctor has proven to me that there is no way this type of knife may have inflicted such wounds on the body.
0: Holst was all ears.
2: Was the knife found in the greenhouse box?
1: Yes. This afternoon, the host brought it.
2: Had he found it himself?
1: No. I got a couple of watchmen to dig about in some nearby mounds, and there it was. The steward acknowledged that it was his, but also claims that it was on his table yesterday, where it usually is, and he insists that he did not move it himself. Well, now that the autopsy has concluded that it cannot be the murder weapon, that knife is no longer relevant. No, it must be the razor, it seems, but where on earth is it? I'm afraid this case is not as romantic as your adventure at the lake, Lieutenant Horse. But you are now married and quite settled. And as for the suspense, I think this case is quite a conundrum. And then I've got that damn red-headed journalist sitting in there. Well, I've provided you with what little information I have. Does it make any sense to you? Could I see the protocol?
0: And so he did. The mayor went home for dinner. On the way, he was interviewed by four national correspondents, including a bona fide editor. Politicians, it seems, are always bothered by unwarranted media attention.
2: My name is Holst. I'm a detective. Do you know that this is not the first time the two of us have met?
0: Holst was standing in the interrogation room at the town hall, with a young journalist sitting in an armchair guarded by an elderly constable. Holst signaled for the officer to leave. The suspect was a rather tall and slim young man. His features were handsome, and his hair fiery red. His small green eyes glanced at Holst with an almost comical insolence.
3: "Hello, sir. You're right. We have bumped into one another. Well, looks like you've caught me. I hope you brought handcuffs.
2: We only shackle criminals, not young gentlemen.
0: Cole shook his head.
3: You're not trying to manipulate me, are you? You seem just the type. And I was planning for another row with that moronic representative of justice. Yes, I am sorry, but the man is an idiot.
0: Holes shrugged.
2: Please be seated.
0: The man sat down.
2: This is not an interrogation. There is a judge, witnesses, and protocol. To avoid misunderstanding, I want to inform you that you do not have to answer my questions at all.
3: A genuine English parlor game. Okay, the more the better. Are you Sherlock Holmes? I may not have to answer, but am I allowed to laugh?
2: Now you're nervous. There's absolutely no reason for that.
0: The young man jerked his feet.
3: Nervous? You can kiss my ass. I even shot niggers in Frisco. I've been in over my head lots of times. Nervous? I don't think so. But I hate the police, you see. When this old nincompoop interrogated me about a bunch of trifles, I had it. I do listen, you see, but I'm shocked. Are you trying to demonstrate contempt of court? He asked. I replied, I am trying not to. The moron didn't even understand sarcasm. Nervous! I'm not nervous at all. I just don't like you.
2: My dear friend, if the judge had not been a reasonably civilized man, or rather, if you were not a member of the press, you would have long ago regretted your behavior and followed the rather well-behaved steward to some dark cell.
3: That's your man. That's the killer.
0: The journey shouted and sprang to his feet.
2: Please don't get up. You haven't murdered anyone, for if you had, a man of your intelligence would have pulled it off quite differently. You have my word. I'm absolutely convinced that you never even raised a finger against a man. You arrived to cover a local event and not on some leisurely opportunistic murder spree with some razor, an item you admittedly bought yesterday, as you have repeated to several witnesses. Am I to assume that it was bought with some publicly stated intent to cut a man's throat? Surely you're not that stupid.
0: The young man stood up.
3: Are you trying to manipulate me? What would you say if I murdered you as well? Two-faced guys like you. Damn it, you're pulling one over on me. Or what, am I to believe?
0: I'd also stood up and said with a bright smile,
2: My dear friend, I must ask you to come quietly. I have nothing more to say.
3: That's a hell of a thing to ask. Shame that it should come to this, especially as Solomon himself has ordered it.
2: You must calmly let yourself be arrested. I give you my word of honor that I do not consider you stupid enough to commit any crime like the one I just described, and not so driven that you would have done it.
3: What are you implying?
2: Don't worry. The man who committed this crime was probably a professional. You're simply not cool enough.
3: So now you are mocking me as well?
2: Not at all. But there has been a professional involved. That's all I can say. I'm begging you, come quietly. I can't have you walking the streets in your present state of mind. In return, I promise you that tomorrow you will have your story telegraphed to your newspaper. It will be very exclusive.
3: Impossible! The deadline's tonight.
2: Good. So make your deadline whatever our honorable journalist requires, even tonight. Are you satisfied?
3: You're the most patronizing guy I ever met. If this doesn't work, I'll hang you out to dry. Whatever the publishers think, like no policeman has ever been hung out to dry in print.
2: Well, that is your prerogative. Shall I then arrest you? I promise you that I shall telegraph it exclusively to your own editor. Headlines will be guaranteed.
3: Goddamn crook! Will you at least admit that the steward is your man?
2: If it amuses you, yes. So you are under arrest.
0: Then he was arrested. It was 8 o'clock. The mayor was interrogating the steward, and the journalist was kept under lock and key pending further information. The steward stubbornly denied everything. The case was stacked against him, and the only thing missing was the razor. But he could have hidden or disposed of it before he moved to examine the bed. The victim had died instantly, and the money was untouched. The poor mayor was mired in work while the attention of a whole nation centered on his little town. His photo ops were postponed.
4: At Hotel Princeton, Holst engaged the host in a conversation. Helmer was a younger, unmarried man from Copenhagen. He had been a waiter in Hamburg, where he had owned a seaman's lodge, and he had invested his savings in a garden in a suburban district. Then he had used his connections to secure the lease of the Hotel Princeton. The general consensus was that he was doing quite well. He was a well-behaved and polite man. Holst remembered him quite superficially from a case involving a waiter in the capital. Now they were chatting about the case over whiskey and mortar. The host seemed to suspect the steward. Holst, on the other hand, thought a journalist was the more likely culprit. The host himself had already been formally questioned, and he had explained that he had rushed half-dressed and drowsed to the scene of the crime when he had heard the loud rings of the bell. He had converted one of the rooms into an apartment. Holst spoke frankly about the case. In particular, he told the host that the steward almost certainly was innocent because the murder weapon was nowhere to be found, either in the room or in the garden. It could not be the folding knife, he said, as that was too jagged and dull, and there was no way for the farmman to dispose of it. No, it simply had to be the journalist, Holst insisted. It was just the type. He had been in America, was in debt, in short, capable of anything. But the host was adamant. Of course, he didn't actually know anything, but he knew what sort of fellow the farmman was, stingy and rough, and such men would lower themselves to any depths. While Holst listened to this, he knew from another source that the host had borrowed money from the steward. Of course, we should never place much trust in gossip, but, on the other hand... Holst then asked where and when the knife had been found. The host replied that Anderson, the constable, had rummaged through the mist bench in the morning and found nothing. Later in the day, the bench had been dug up by two men, and then he had discovered the knife himself. The dull and jagged knife could not be the murder weapon, and Holst therefore provided him with a detailed explanation. They then talked about the razor that the journalist had bought. The host had seen it. The young man had taken it up to the room in the afternoon. Now it was gone. Holst was inclined to believe that the journalist had hidden it in his room, probably in some crack in the wall. At first, Holst had made arrangement to stay in the journalist's room overnight, but when it came down to it, he settled for the room at the opposite end of the corridor. The rooms belonging to the journalist and the victim were locked in preparation of a thorough search the very next morning. They would then examine the walls, the floor, panels, furniture, and ovens. Holst himself locked the doors in the presence of the host and kept the keys. Old Anderson was a little offended by the unnecessary assistance that had been summoned. He wanted to seal the doors, but Holst said there was no need for such a thing. Holst then retired to his room at 10. He had arranged for the host and the workmen to arrive at sunrise, and had ordered a wake-up for himself at 6 o'clock. It was autumn, but still quite warm. The host had gone in person to make arrangements with a qualified mason. Holst asked the constable to follow him up to his room, because the butler was down in the stable doing the work of the arrested steward. There was only one business customer in the hotel, and he had gone to bed. Because of the commotion, the mayor thought it fit to close the lounge, much to the chagrin of the host. When they entered the room, Holst said to his colleague,
2: "Please do not be offended, because I didn't have the door sealed, constable. I have my reasons. Anderson, I need a favour. Take my place in this room, then place your boots outside the door and lock it from the inside before you go quietly to bed. Then wait. I have a feeling that something may happen later and wake you up."
4: "You're damn secretive, Superintendent," Holt smiled.
2: I don't want you to think me silly, but be patient. I will let you in on my little secret soon. You have my word. I have to go now. Can you let me into the room where the horse steal was murdered? Then lock the door behind me."
4: The constable squirmed, but did as his much younger colleague ordered.

There was a silvery moon. Holst waited in silence on a chair in the room. There were still bloodstains on the floor and the bed. The crime scene was almost pristine. They'd only made a preliminary survey. Moonbeams flowed in through shut windows. Not a sound was heard. His mind drifted. Somehow he dwelled on Smoland, and then Venice with its slow Italian canals. Then he thought of the one who was waiting at home, or rather, the two of them. His sweet wife and tiny Arvid with his curls, already able to pronounce Papa and distinguish the vocal sounds of the pink from those of a pussycat or a stamping horse. His wife had begged him to resign from the police, but Horst needed to be independent financially. He was well on his way, he thought, and this case would prove it. He needed it to go as planned. It hadn't taken him long to reach his conclusion, but not without reason, and he'd always been a very lucky man. He therefore felt confidence and sketched everything out in his mind. Now he just had to wait. Then he heard footsteps in the hallway. There was a knock on the door of his room at the other end of the hall. Anderson was obviously pretending to be asleep. Then the footstep descended the stairs. The clock struck 11, then 11:30, then 12.

0: Midnight had arrived. I all sat vigil on the scene of the crime, thinking about the journalist, that nervous young man. A nice and amiable lad, but even a man as strong, as healthy as him, would have shuddered at what Holst was now doing. In the witching hour, Holst was alone in a dark room where a man had been brutally murdered. The clock struck 1:30. Suddenly feet shuffled in the hallway. At the far end of the room there was a niche with a curtain, a makeshift wardrobe. Holst quietly withdrew into this convenient hideout. Creaking footsteps were approaching. Then the sound stopped. Someone on the other side of that door was walking. The slow creaks were again drawing nearer. Now the door handle moved, and Holst held his breath. Then the door swung open, and light from a lantern slashed into the room. Holst froze where he stood. A shadow emerged from the doorway and stepped into the moonlight. It approached the bed and stooped over the panel. Holst heard a squeak as a board was slowly detached. He grabbed handcuffs from his pocket and leaped out. The intruder flinched, but moments later he was overpowered. Handcuffs were snapped around his wrists and he fell to the floor. Holst knocked the cover off a man's lantern and the light fell across Holst's helmet's pale and distorted features. On the floor in front of him, where he had started removing the panel, there lay a bloody razor. He obviously intended to place it by the bed's headboard. The scream woke old Anderson, who arrived a few seconds later, only to find Holst in an almost cheerful mood.
1: As promised, my friend, a surprise. Tomorrow we will in all probability find that our man here is on the verge of bankruptcy. But his robbery failed. He wanted to incriminate the farmhand and yet again plant evidence.
0: The journalist was lying on his bed, in his cell, unable to sleep. It annoyed him that he had embarrassed himself in front of Holst. After all, his story was quite harmless, but embarrassing, bewildering and abjectly embarrassing. He could not stand it. As he lay there, he wished he had been the predator they wanted. He would never confess. They were never going to make him confess. If only he had been what they wanted. Suddenly, the key rattled in the door and light from the lamp penetrated his cell.
1: Are you awake?
0: The man sat up.
2: Is that you, Holst?
1: Yes. I promised you an exclusive. It's not 1 o'clock yet, and I've ordered the phone open all night. So come with me and get it over with. We'll go together.
0: The journalist sprang to his feet.
1: By the way, I brought a new occupant for your lodgings.
0: The jailer stepped forward with the handcuffed Holst. The young man glared.
2: Helmer?
1: Yes, but hurry now, otherwise you won't make your deadline. I think you must keep a good eye on our new arrival. This man is even more nervous than you were.
0: Holst and the journalist then headed for the telephone exchange.
2: I hesitate to express my admiration. You are full of it. But never mind. Pitch me the whole story.
1: Yes, you see, you were never really a suspect. And you probably know why. The steward did not have a bad reputation, and then there was something fishy about the murder weapon. That dull folding knife made me suspicious. I was absolutely convinced that it had been planted in the wrong location after the search by someone who did not know the result of the autopsy. Thank God the papers hadn't heard of it yet. The mayor was wise to suppress this crucial detail. After your arrest, I immediately took possession of your room. On examining the premises, I found your unfortunate razor in a crack in the panel of your bed. I didn't suspect you because it had slipped into the crack by the dressing room table purely by chance. I suspected that a third party had caused a noise which woke you and which the farmhand had heard. I suspected that this third party then had planted the folding knife in the bist bench and this third party is the same man I caught last night in the process of perverting the course of justice yet again. by planting the razor in the panel at the scene of the crime. He got that idea from me. I submitted it to him over a whiskey at his hotel. And that's how I managed to snare our culprit.
0: The young man stopped.
2: You are not without talent, Superintendent.
0: Holt smiled.
1: Well, then get your story to your editor.
0: The two of them walked from the telephone exchange to the hotel. As they passed the town hall, the journalist pointed and said,
2: But what about him, that miserable steward?
1: He is sleeping, Holt replied. Besides, he has no deadline. Consequently, he's not granted the same privileges as a gentleman of the press.
2: I am beginning to like you.
1: Yes, we could become friends, I suppose. But you must stop being so nervous. If you hadn't stamped about like some wild beast, this may never have happened. I hope you will forgive me for arresting you.
2: I have no choice, I suppose.
0: Then they parted. The next morning, the journalist published his exclusive in his newspaper, and any exclusive is, by definition, good news.

You have just heard a piece of good news by the Danish crime writer Palle Rosenkrantz, translated and adapted for radio by Michael Henriquin. The journalist was AI generated. The other characters were read by Michael Henriquin. 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

0: THE ADVENTURE OF THE BERYL CORONET "Holmes," said I, as I stood one morning in our bow window looking down the street, "here is a madman coming along. It seems rather sad that his relatives should allow him to come out alone." My friend rose lazily from his armchair and stood with his hands in the pockets of his dressing-gown, looking over my shoulder. It was a bright, crisp February morning, and the snow of the day before still lay deep upon the ground, shimmering brightly in the wintry sun. Down the centre of Baker Street it had been ploughed into a brown, crumbly band by the traffic, but at either side and on the heaped-up edges of the footpaths it still lay as white as when it fell. The grey pavement had been cleaned and scraped, but was still dangerously slippery, so that there were fewer passengers than usual. Indeed, from the direction of the Metropolitan Station, no one was coming save the single gentleman whose eccentric conduct had drawn my attention. He was a man of about 50, tall, portly, and imposing, with a massive, strongly marked face and a commanding figure. He was dressed in a sombre yet rich style, in black frock-coat, shining hat, neat brown gaiters, and well-cut pearl-grey trousers. Yet his actions were in absurd contrast to the dignity of his dress and features, for he was running hard, with occasional little springs such as weary man gives who is little accustomed to set any tax upon his legs. As he ran, he jerked his hands up and down, waggled his head, and writhed his face into the most extraordinary contortions. "What on earth can be the matter with him?" I asked. "He's looking up at the numbers of the houses." "I believe that he's coming here," said Holmes, rubbing his hands.
1: "Here?"
0: "Yes. I rather think he is coming to consult me professionally. I think that I recognize the symptoms."
1: "Ha! Did I not tell you?"
0: As he spoke, the man, puffing and blowing, rushed at our door and pulled at our bell until the whole house resounded with the clanging. A few moments later, he was in our room, still puffing, still gesticulating, but with so fixed a look of grief and despair in his eyes that our smiles were turned in an instant to horror and pity. For a while he could not get his words out, but swayed his body and plucked at his hair like one who has been driven to the extreme limits of his reason. Then, suddenly springing to his feet, he beat his head against the wall with such force that we both rushed upon him and tore him away to the centre of the room. Sherlock Holmes pushed him down into the easy chair, and, sitting beside him, patted his hand and chatted with him in the easy, soothing tones which he knew so well how to employ. "You have come to me to tell your story, have you not?" said he. "You are fatigued with your haste. Pray wait until you have recovered yourself, and then I shall be most happy to look into any little problem which you may submit to me." The man sat for a minute or more, with a heaving chest, fighting against his emotion. Then he passed his handkerchief over his brow, set his lips tight, and turned his face towards us.
2: "No doubt you think me mad," said he.
0: "I see that you've had some great trouble," responded Holmes.
2: "God knows I have. A trouble which is enough to unseat my reason. So sudden and so terrible is it. Public disgrace I might have faced, although I am a man whose character has never yet borne a stain. Private affliction also is the lot of every man. But the two coming together, and in so frightful a form, have been enough to shake my very soul. Besides, it is not I alone. The very noblest in the land may suffer unless some way be found out of this horrible affair."
0: "Pray compose yourself, sir," said Holmes, "and let me have a clear account of who you are and what it is that has befallen you."
2: "My name," answered our visitor, "is probably familiar to your ears. I am Alexander Holder, of the banking firm of Holder and Stevenson of Threadneedle Street."
0: The name was indeed well known to us, as belonging to the senior partner in the second largest private banking concern in the City of London. What could have happened, then, to bring one of the foremost citizens of London to this most pitiable pass? We waited, all curiosity, until with another effort he braced himself to tell his story.
2: "I feel that time is of value," said he. That is why I hastened here when the police inspector suggested that I should secure your cooperation. I came to Baker Street by the Underground, and hurried from there on foot, for the cabs go slowly through the snow. That is why I was so out of breath, for I am a man who takes very little exercise. I feel better now, and I will put the facts before you as shortly and yet as clearly as I can. It is, of course, well known to you that in a successful banking business as much depends upon our being able to find remunerative investments for our funds as upon our increasing our connection and the number of our depositors. One of our most lucrative means of laying out money is in the shape of loans, where the security is unimpeachable. We have done a good deal in this direction during the last few years, and there are many noble families to whom we have advanced large sums upon the security of their pictures, libraries, or plate. Yesterday morning I was seated in my office at the bank when a card was brought into me by one of the clerks. I started when I saw the name, for it was that of none other than, well, perhaps even to you I had better say no more than that it was a name which is a household word all over the earth, one of the highest, noblest, most exalted names in England. I was overwhelmed by the honour and tempted, when he entered, to say so, but he plunged at once into business with the air of a man who wishes to hurry quickly through a disagreeable task. "Mr. Holder," said he, "I have been informed that you are in the habit of advancing money." "The firm does so when the security is good," I answered.
3: "It is absolutely essential to me," said he, "that I should have £50,000 at once. I could, of course, borrow so trifling a sum 10 times over from my friends, but I much prefer to make it a matter of business and to carry out that business myself. In my position, you can readily understand that it is unwise to place oneself under obligations."
2: "For how long, may I ask, do you want this sum?" I asked.
3: "Next Monday I have a large sum due to me, and I shall then most certainly repay what you advance, with whatever interest you think it right to charge. But it is very essential to me that the money should be paid at once."
2: "I shall be happy to advance it without further parley from my own private purse," said I, "were it not that the strain would be rather more than it could bear. If, on the other hand, I am to do it in the name of the firm, then in justice to my partner, I must insist that, even in your case, every business-like precaution should be taken."
3: "I should prefer to have it so," said he, raising up a square black morocco case which he had laid beside his chair. "You have doubtless heard of the Beryl coronet."
2: "One of the most precious public possessions of the empire," said I.
3: "Precisely."
2: He opened the case, and there, embedded in soft flesh-coloured velvet, lay the magnificent piece of jewellery which he had named.
3: "There are 39 enormous beryls," said he, "and the price of the gold chasing is incalculable. The lowest estimate would put the worth of the coronet at double the sum which I have asked. I am prepared to leave it with you as my security."
2: I took the precious case into my hands and looked in some perplexity from it to my illustrious client.
3: "You doubt its value?"
2: he asked. "Not at all. I only doubt—"
3: "The propriety of my leaving it. You may set your mind at rest about that. I should not dream of doing so were it not absolutely certain that I should be able in 4 days to reclaim it. It is a pure matter of form. Is the security sufficient?"
2: "Ample."
3: "You understand, Mr. Holder, that I am giving you a strong proof of the confidence which I have in you, founded upon all that I have heard of you. I rely upon you not only to be discreet, and to refrain from all gossip upon the matter, but, above all, to preserve this coronet with every possible precaution, because I need not say that a great public scandal would be caused if any harm were to befall it. Any injury to it would be almost as serious as its complete loss, for there are no barrels in the world to match these, and it would be impossible to replace them. I leave it with you, however, with every confidence, and I shall call for it in person on Monday morning."
2: Seeing that my client was anxious to leave, I said no more, but, calling for my cashier, I ordered him to pay over 51,000-pound notes. When I was alone once more, however, with the precious case lying upon the table in front of me, I could not but think with some misgivings of the immense responsibility which it entailed upon me. There could be no doubt that, as it was a national possession, a horrible scandal would ensue if any misfortune should occur to it. I already regretted having ever consented to take charge of it. However, it was too late to alter the matter now, so I locked it up in my private safe and turned once more to my work. When evening came, I felt that it would be an imprudence to leave so precious a thing in the office behind me. Bankers' safes have been forced before now, and why should not mine be? If so, how terrible would be the position in which I should find myself. I determined, therefore, that for the next few days I would always carry the case backward and forward with me, so that it might never be really out of my reach. With this intention, I called a cab and drove out to my house at Streatham, carrying the jewel with me. I did not breathe freely until I had taken it upstairs and locked it in the bureau of my dressing-room. And now a word as to my household, Mr. Holmes, for I wish you to thoroughly understand the situation. My groom and my page sleep out of the house, and may be set aside altogether. I have three maid-servants who have been with me a number of years, and whose absolute reliability is quite above suspicion. Another, Lucy Parr, the second waiting-maid, has only been in my service a few months. She came with an excellent character, however, and has always given me satisfaction. She is a very pretty girl, and has attracted admirers who have occasionally hung about the place. That is the only drawback which we have found to her, but we believe her to be a thoroughly good girl in every way. So much for the servants. My family itself is so small that it will not take me long to describe it. I am a widower, and have an only son, Arthur. He has been a disappointment to me, Mr. Holmes, a grievous disappointment. I have no doubt that I am myself to blame. People tell me that I have spoiled him. Very likely I have. When my dear wife died, I felt that he was all I had to love. I could not bear to see the smile fade, even for a moment, from his face. I have never denied him a wish. Perhaps it would have been better for both of us had I been sterner, but I meant it for the best. It was naturally my intention that he should succeed me in my business, but he was not of a business turn. He was wild, wayward, and to speak the truth, I could not trust him in the handling of large sums of money. When he was young, he became a member of an aristocratic club, and there, having charmed manners, he was soon the intimate of a number of men with long purses and expensive habits. He learned to play heavily at cards and to squander money on the turf, until he had again and again to come to me and implore me to give him an advance upon his allowance, that he might settle his debts of honour. He tried more than once to break away from the dangerous company which he was keeping, but each time the influence of his friend, Sir George Burnwell, was enough to draw him back again. And indeed, I could not wonder that such a man as Sir George Burnwell should gain an influence over him, for he has frequently brought him to my house, and I have found myself that I could hardly resist the fascination of his manner. He is older than Arthur, a man of the world to his fingertips, one who had been everywhere, seen everything, a brilliant talker, and a man of great personal beauty. Yet when I think of him in cold blood, far away from the glamour of his presence, I am convinced from his cynical speech and the look which I have caught in his eyes that he is one who should be deeply distrusted. "So I think, and so too thinks my little Mary, who has a woman's quick insight into character. And now there is only she to be described. She is my niece, but when my brother died 5 years ago, and left her alone in the world, I adopted her, and have looked upon her ever since as my daughter. She is a sunbeam in my house, sweet, loving, beautiful, a wonderful manager and housekeeper, yet as tender and quiet and gentle as a woman could be. She is my right hand. I do not know what I could do without her. In only one matter has she ever gone against my wishes. Twice my boy has asked her to marry him, for he loves her devotedly, but each time she has refused him. I think that if anyone could have drawn him into the right path, it would have been she, and that his marriage might have changed his whole life. But now, alas, it is too late, forever too late. Now, Mr. Holmes, you know the people who live under my roof, and I shall continue with my miserable story. When we were taking coffee in the drawing-room that night after dinner, I told Arthur and Mary my experience, and of the precious treasure which we had under our roof, suppressing only the name of my client. Lucy Parr, who had brought in the coffee, had, I am sure, left the room, but I cannot swear that the door was closed. Mary and Arthur were much interested and wished to see the famous coronet, but I thought it better not to disturb it.
3: "Where have you put it?" asked Arthur.
2: "In my own bureau."
3: "Well, I hope to goodness the house won't be burgled during the night," said he.
2: "It is locked up," I answered.
3: "Oh, any old key will fit that bureau. When I was a youngster, I have opened it myself with the key of the box-room cupboard."
2: He often had a wild way of talking, so that I thought little of what he said. He followed me to my room, however, that night, with a very grave face.
3: "Look here, Dad,"
2: said he, with his eyes cast down.
3: "Can you let me have £200?
2: "No, I cannot," I answered sharply. "I have been far too generous with you in money matters."
3: "You have been very kind," said he, "but I must have this money, or else I can never show my face inside the club again."
2: "And a very good thing, too," I cried.
3: "Yes, but you would not have me leave it a dishonored man," said he. "I could not bear the disgrace. I must raise the money in some way, and if you will not let me have it, then I must try other means."
2: I was very angry, for this was the third demand during the month. "You shall not have a farthing from me," I cried, on which he bowed and left the room without another farthing from me. I cried, on which he bowed and left the room without another word. When he was

0: said she, looking, I thought, a little disturbed.
1: "Did you give Lucy, the maid, leave to go out tonight?"
0: "Certainly not."
1: "She came in just now by the back door. I have no doubt that she has only been to the side gate to see someone, but I think that it is hardly safe and should be stopped."
0: "You must speak to her in the morning, or I will if you prefer it. Are you sure that everything is fastened?"
1: "Quite sure, Dad."
0: "Then good night." I kissed her and went up to my bedroom again, where I was soon asleep. I am endeavouring to tell you everything, Mr. Holmes, which may have any bearing upon the case, but I beg that you will question me upon any point which I do not make clear."
2: "On the contrary, your statement is singularly lucid."
0: "I come to a part of my story now in which I should wish to be particularly so. I am not a very heavy sleeper, and the anxiety in my mind tended, no doubt, to make me even less so than usual. About 2 in the morning, then, I was awakened by some sound in the house. It had ceased ere I was wide awake, but it had left an impression behind it as though a window had gently closed somewhere. I lay listening with all my ears. Suddenly, to my horror, there was a distinct sound of footsteps moving softly in the next room. I slipped out of bed, all palpitating with fear, and peeped round the corner of my dressing-room door. 'Arthur!' I screamed. 'You villain! You thief! How dare you touch that coronet?' The gas was half up as I had left it, and my unhappy boy, dressed only in his shirt and trousers, was standing beside the light, holding the coronet in his hands. He appeared to be wrenching at it, or bending it with all his strength. At my cry he dropped it from his grasp and turned as pale as death. I snatched it up and examined it. One of the gold corners, with 3 of the beryls in it, was missing. 'You blackguard!' I shouted, beside myself with rage. 'You have destroyed it! You have dishonoured me forever! Where are the jewels which you have stolen?'
1: 'Stolen?' he cried.
0: 'Yes, thief!' I roared, shaking him by the shoulder.
1: 'There are none missing. There cannot be any missing,' said he.
0: 'There are 3 missing, and you know where they are. Must I call you a liar as well as a thief? Did I not see you trying to tear off another piece?'
1: 'You have called me names enough,' said he. 'I will not stand it any longer. I shall not say another word about the business, since you have chosen to insult me. I will leave your house in the morning and make my own way in the world.'
0: 'You shall leave it in the hands of the police,' I cried, half mad with grief and rage. 'I shall have this matter probed to the bottom.'
1: 'You shall learn nothing from me,' said he, with a passion such as I should not have thought it was in his nature. 'If you choose to call the police, let the police find what they can.'
0: By this time the whole house was astir, for I had raised my voice in my anger. Mary was the first to rush into my room, and at the sight of the coronet and of Arthur's face, she read the whole story and, with a scream, fell down senseless on the ground. I sent the housemaid for the police, and put the investigation into their hands at once. When the inspector and the constable entered the house, Arthur, who had stood sullenly with his arms folded, asked me whether it was my intention to charge him with theft. I answered that it had ceased to be a private matter, but had become a public one, since the ruined coronet was national property. I was determined that the law should have its way in everything.
1: 'At least,' said he, 'you will not have me arrested at once. It would be to your advantage as well as mine if I might leave the house for 5 minutes.
0: "That you might get away, or perhaps that you may conceal what you have stolen," said I. And then, realizing the dreadful position in which I was placed, I implored him to remember that not only my honor, but that of one who was far greater than I, was at stake, and that he threatened to raise a scandal which would convulse the nation. He might avert it all if he would but tell me what he had done with the 3 missing stones.

0: Holmes. "You may as well face the matter," said I. "You have been caught in the act, and no confession could make your guilt more heinous. If you but make such reparation as is in your power, by telling us where the barrels are, all shall be forgiven and forgotten."
1: "Keep your forgiveness for those who ask for it," he answered, turning away from me with a sneer.
0: I saw that he was too hardened for any words of mine to influence him. There was but one way for it. I called in the inspector and gave him into custody. A search was made at once, not only of his person, but of his room and of every portion of the house where he could possibly have concealed the gems. But no trace of them could be found, nor would the wretched boy open his mouth for all our persuasions and our threats. This morning he was removed to a cell, and I, after going through all the police formalities, have hurried round to you to implore you to use your skill in unravelling the matter. The police have openly confessed that they can at present make nothing of it. You may go to any expense which you think necessary. I have already offered a reward of £1,000. My God, what shall I do? I have lost my honour, my gems, and my son in one night. Oh, what shall I do?"
2: He put a hand on either side of his head and rocked himself to and fro, droning to himself like a child whose grief has got beyond words. Sherlock Holmes sat silent for some few minutes, with his brows knitted and his eyes fixed upon the fire. "Do you receive much company?" he asked.
0: "None, save my partner with his family, and an occasional friend of Arthur's. Sir George Burnwell has been several times lately. No one else, I think."
2: "Do you go out much in society?"
0: "Arthur does. Mary and I stay at home. We neither of us care for it."
2: "That is unusual in a young girl."
0: "She is of a quiet nature. Besides, she is not so very young. She is 24.
2: "This matter, from what you say, seems to have been a shock to her also."
0: "Terrible. She is even more affected than I."
2: "You have neither of you any doubt as to your son's guilt?"
0: "How can we have when I saw him with my own eyes, with the coronet in his hands?"
2: "I hardly consider that a conclusive proof. Was the remainder of the coronet at all injured?"
0: "Yes, it was twisted."
2: "Do you not think, then, that he might have been trying to straighten it?"
0: "God bless you. You are doing what you can for him and for me, but it is too heavy a task. What was he doing there at all? If his purpose were innocent, why did he not say so?"
2: "Precisely. And if it were guilty, why did he not invent a lie? His silence appears to me to cut both ways. There are several singular points about the case. What did the police think of the noise which awoke you from your sleep?"
0: "They considered that it might be caused by Arthur's closing his bedroom door."
2: "A likely story. As if a man bent on felony would slam his door so as to wake a household. What did they say, then, of the disappearance of those gems?"
0: "They are still sounding the planking and probing the furniture in the hope of finding them."
2: "Have they thought of looking outside the house?"
0: "Yes, they have shown extraordinary energy. The whole garden has already been minutely examined."
2: "Now, my dear sir," said Holmes, "is it not obvious to you now that this matter really strikes very much deeper than either you or the police were at first inclined to think? It appeared to you to be a simple case. To me, it seems exceedingly complex. Consider what is involved by your theory. You suppose that your son came down from his bed, went at great risk to your dressing room, opened your bureau, took out your coronet, broke off by main force a small portion of it, went off to some other place, concealed 3 gems out of the 39, with such skill that nobody can find them, and then returned with the other 36 into the room in which he exposed himself to the greatest danger of being discovered. I ask you now, is such a theory tenable?"
0: "But what other is there?" cried the banker with a gesture of despair. "If his motives were innocent, why does he not explain them?"
2: "It is our task to find that out," replied Holmes. "So now, if you please, Mr. Holder, we will set off for Streatham together, and devote an hour to glancing a little more closely into details." My friend insisted upon my accompanying them in their expedition, which I was eager enough to do, for my curiosity and sympathy were deeply stirred by the story to which we had listened. I confess that the guilt of the banker's son appeared to me to be as obvious as it did to his unhappy father, but still I had such faith in Holmes's judgment that I felt that there must be some grounds for hope as long as he was dissatisfied with the accepted explanation. He hardly spoke a word the whole way out to the southern suburb, but sat with his chin upon his breast and his hat drawn over his eyes, sunk in the deepest thought. Our client appeared to have taken fresh heart at the little glimpse of hope which had been presented to him, and he even broke into a desultory chat with me over his business affairs. A short railway journey and a shorter walk brought us to Fairbank, the modest residence of the great financier. Fairbank was a good-sized square house of white stone, standing back a little from the road. A double carriage sweep, with a snow-clad lawn, stretched down in front to two large iron gates which closed the entrance. On the right side was a small wooden thicket, which led into a narrow path between two neat hedges stretching from the road to the kitchen door, and forming the tradesman's entrance. On the left ran a lane which led to the stables, and was not itself within the grounds at all, being a public, though little used, thoroughfare. Holmes left us standing at the door, and walked slowly all round the house, across the front, down the tradesman's path, and so round by the garden behind into the stable lane. So long was he that Mr. Holder and I went into the dining-room and waited by the fire until he should return. We were sitting there in silence when the door opened, and a young lady came in. She was rather above the middle height, slim, with dark hair and eyes, which seemed the darker against the absolute pallor of her skin. I do not think that I have ever seen such deadly paleness in a woman's face. Her lips, too, were bloodless, but her eyes were flushed with crying. As she swept silently into the room, she impressed me with a greater sense of grief than the banker had done in the morning, and it was the more striking in her as she was evidently a woman of strong character, with immense capacity for self-restraint. Disregarding my presence, she went straight to her uncle and passed her hand over his head with a sweet womanly caress. "You have given orders that Arthur should be liberated, have you not, Dad?" she asked.
0: "No, no, my girl. The matter must be probed to the bottom."
3: "But I am sure that he is innocent. You know what woman's instincts are. I know that he has done no harm, and that you will be sorry for having acted so harshly."
0: "Why is he silent, then, if he is innocent?"
3: "Who knows? Perhaps because he was so angry that you should suspect him."
0: "How could I help suspecting him when I actually saw him with the coronet in his hand?"
3: "Oh, but he had only picked it up to look at it. Oh, do take my word for it that he's innocent. Let the matter drop and say no more. It is so dreadful to think of our dear Arthur in prison."
0: "I shall never let it drop until the gems are found. Never, Mary. Your affection for Arthur blinds you as to the awful consequences to me. Far from hushing the thing up, I have brought a gentleman down from London to inquire more deeply into it."
3: "This gentleman?" she asked, facing round to me.
0: "No, his friend. He wished us to leave him alone." "He is round in the stable lane now."
3: "The stable lane?" She raised her dark eyebrows. "What can he hope to find there? Ah, this, I suppose, is he. I trust, sir, that you will succeed in proving what I feel sure is the truth, that my cousin Arthur is innocent of this crime." "I fully share your opinion, and I trust with you that we may prove it," returned Holmes, going back to the mat to knock the snow from his shoes. "I believe I have the honour of addressing Miss Mary Holder. Might I ask you a question or two?"
4: "Pray do, sir, if it may help to clear this horrible affair up."
3: "You heard nothing yourself last night?"
4: "Nothing. Until my uncle here began to speak loudly, I heard that, and I came down."
3: "You shut up the windows and doors the night before? Did you fasten all the windows?"
4: "Yes."
3: "Were they all fastened this morning?"
4: "Yes."
3: "You have a maid who has a sweetheart. I think that you remarked to your uncle last night that she had been out to see him."
4: "Yes, and she was the girl who waited in the drawing room, and who may have heard uncle's remarks about the coronet."
3: "I see. You infer that she may have gone out to tell her sweetheart, and that the two may have planned the robbery."
5: "But what is the good of all these vague theories?" cried the banker impatiently. "When I have told you that I saw Arthur with the coronet in his hands."
3: "Wait a little, Mr. Holder. We must come back to that. About this girl, Miss Holder, you saw her return by the kitchen door, I presume?"
4: "Yes. When I went to see if the door was fastened for the night, I met her slipping in. I saw the man, too, in the gloom."
3: "Do you know him?"
4: "Oh, yes. He is the greengrocer who brings our vegetables round. His name is Francis Prosper."
3: "He stood," said Holmes, "to the left of the door, that is to say, farther up the path than is necessary to reach the door."
4: "Yes, he did."
3: "And he is a man with a wooden leg." Something like fear sprang up in the young lady's expressive black eyes.
4: "Why, you are like a magician," said she. "How do you know that?"
3: She smiled, but there was no answering smile in Holmes' thin, eager face. "I shall be very glad now to go upstairs," said he. "I shall probably wish to go over the outside of the house again. Perhaps I had better take a look at the lower windows before I go up." He walked swiftly round from one to the other, pausing only at the large one which looked from the hall onto the stable lane. This he opened and made a very careful examination of the sill with his powerful magnifying lens. "Now we shall go upstairs," said he at last. The banker's dressing room was a plainly furnished little chamber, with a grey carpet, a large bureau, and a long mirror. Holmes went to the bureau first and looked hard at the lock. "Which key was used to open it?" he asked.
5: "That which my son himself indicated, that of the cupboard of the lumber room."
3: "Have you it here?"
5: "That is it on the dressing table."
3: Sherlock Holmes took it up and opened the bureau. "It is a noiseless lock," said he. "It is no wonder that it did not wake you. This case, I presume, contains the coronet. We must have a look at it." He opened the case, and taking out the diadem, he laid it upon the table. It was a magnificent specimen of the jeweller's art, and the 36 stones were the finest that I have ever seen. At one side of the coronet was a cracked edge, where a corner holding 3 gems had been torn away. "Now, Mr. Holder," said Holmes, "here is the corner which corresponds to that which has been so unfortunately lost. Might I beg that you will break it off?" The banker recoiled in horror.
5: "I should not dream of trying," said he.
3: "Then I will." Holmes suddenly bent his strength upon it, but without result. "I feel it give a little," said he, "but though I am exceptionally strong in the fingers, it would take me all my time to break it. An ordinary man could not do it. Now, what do you think would happen if I did break it, Mr. Holder? There would be a noise like a pistol shot. Do you tell me that all this happened within a few yards of your bed, and that you heard nothing of it?"
5: "I do not know what to think. It is all dark to me."
3: "But perhaps it may grow lighter as we go. What do you think, Miss Holder?"
4: "I confess that I still share my uncle's perplexity."
3: "Your son had no shoes or slippers on when you saw him?"
5: "He had nothing on, save only his trousers and shirt."
3: "Thank you. We have certainly been favoured with extraordinary luck during this inquiry. and it will be entirely our own fault if we do not succeed in clearing the matter up. With your permission, Mr. Holder, I shall now continue my investigations outside." He went alone at his own request, for he explained that any unnecessary footmarks might make his task more difficult. For an hour or more he was at work, returning at last with his feet heavy with snow and his features as inscrutable as ever. "I think that I have seen now all that there is to see, Mr. Holder," said he. "I can serve you best by returning to my rooms."
0: "But the gems, Mr. Holmes, where are they?"
3: "I cannot tell." The banker wrung his hands.
0: "I shall never see them again," he cried. "And my son, you give me hopes."
3: "My opinion is in no way altered."
0: "Then, for God's sake, what was this dark business which was acted in my house last night?"
3: "If you can call upon me at my Baker Street rooms tomorrow morning between 9 and 10, I shall be happy to do what I can to make it clearer." "I understand that you give me carte blanche to act for you, provided only that I get back the gems, and that you place no limit on the sum I may draw."
0: "I would give my fortune to have them back."
3: "Very good. I shall look into the matter between this and then. Goodbye. It is just possible that I may have to come over here again before evening." It was obvious to me that my companion's mind was now made up about the case, although what his conclusions were was more than I could even dimly imagine. Several times during our homeward journey I endeavoured to sound him upon the point, but he always glided away to some other topic, until at last I gave it over in despair. It was not yet 3 when we found ourselves in our rooms once more. He hurried to his chamber, and was down again in a few minutes dressed as a common loafer. With his collar turned up, his shiny, seedy coat, his red cravat, and his worn boots, he was a perfect sample of the class. "I think that this should do," said he, glancing into the glass above the fireplace. "I only wish you could come with me, Watson, but I fear that it won't do. I may be on the trail in this matter, or I may be following a will-o'-the-wisp, but I shall soon know which it is. I hope that I may be back in a few hours." He cut a slice of beef from the joint upon the sideboard, sandwiched it between 2 rounds of bread, and thrusting his rude meal into his pocket, he started off upon his expedition. I had just finished my tea when he returned, evidently in excellent spirits, swinging an old elastic-sided boot in his hand. He chucked it down into a corner and helped himself to a cup of tea. "I only looked in as I passed," said he. "I am going right on."
6: "Where to?"
3: "Oh, to the other side of the West End. It may be some time before I get back. Don't wait up for me in case I should be late."
6: "How are you getting on?"
3: "Oh, so-so. Nothing to complain of. I've been out to Streatham since I saw you last, but I did not call at the house. It is a very sweet little problem, and I would not have missed it for a good deal. However, I must not sit gossiping here, but must get these disreputable clothes off and return to my highly respectable self." I could see by his manner that he had strong reasons for satisfaction than his words alone would imply. His eyes twinkled, and there was even a touch of colour upon his sallow cheeks. He hastened upstairs, and a few minutes later I heard the slam of the hall door, which told me that he was off once more upon his congenial hunt. I waited until midnight, but there was no sign of his return, so I retired to my room. It was no uncommon thing for him to be away for days and nights on end when he was hot upon a scent, so that his lateness caused me no surprise. I do not know at what hour he came in, but when I came down to breakfast in the morning, there he was with a cup of coffee in one hand and the paper in the other, as fresh and trim as possible. "You will excuse my beginning without you, Watson," said he, "but you remember that our client has rather an early appointment this morning." "Why, it is after 9 now," I answered. "I should not be surprised if that were he. I thought I heard a ring." It was indeed our friend the financier. I was shocked by the change which had come over him, for his face, which was naturally of a broad and massive mould, was now pinched and fallen in, while his hair seemed to me at least a shade whiter. He entered with a weariness and lethargy which was even more painful than his violence of the morning before, and he dropped heavily into the armchair which I pushed forward for him.
0: "I do not know what I have done to be so severely tried," said he. "Only 2 days ago I was a happy and prosperous man, without a care in the world. Now I am left to a lonely and dishonoured age. One sorrow comes close upon the heels of another. My niece Mary has deserted me."
3: "Deserted you?"
0: "Yes. Her bed this morning had not been slept in. Her room was empty, and a note for me lay upon the hall table. I had said to her last night, in sorrow and not in anger, that if she had married my boy, all might have been well with him. Perhaps it was thoughtless of me to say so. It is to that remark that she refers in this note. My dearest uncle, I feel that I have brought trouble upon you, and that if I had acted differently, this terrible misfortune might never have occurred. I cannot, with this thought in my mind, ever again be happy under your roof, and I feel that I must leave you forever. Do not worry about my future, for that is provided for, and above all, do not search for me, for it will be fruitless labour and an ill service to me. In life or in death, I am ever your loving Mary.
7: What could she mean by that note, Mr. Holmes? Do you think it points to suicide?
3: No, no, nothing of the kind. It is perhaps the best possible solution. I trust, Mr. Holder, that you are nearing the end of your troubles.
7: Ha! You say so. You have heard something, Mr. Holmes? You have learned something? Where are the gems?
3: You would not think £1,000 apiece an excessive sum for them?
7: I would pay 10.
3: That would be unnecessary. The 1,000 will cover the matter, and there is a little reward, I fancy. Have you your cheque-book? Here is a pen. Better make it out for £4,000. With a dazed face, the banker made out the required cheque. Holmes walked over to his desk, took out a little triangular piece of gold with 3 gems in it, and threw it down upon the table. With a shriek of joy, our client clutched it up.
7: "You have it!" he gasped. "I am saved! I am saved!"
3: The reaction of joy was as passionate as his grief had been, and he hugged his recovered gems to his bosom. "There is one other thing you owe, Mr. Holder," said Sherlock Holmes rather sternly.
7: "Oh?"
3: He caught up a pen.
7: "Name the sum, and I will pay it."
3: "No, the debt is not to me. You owe a very humble apology to that noble lad, your son, who has carried himself in this matter as I should be proud to see my own son do, should I ever chance to have one."
7: "Then it was not Arthur who took them?"
3: "I told you yesterday, and I repeat today, that it was not."
7: "You are sure of it? Then let us hurry to him at once, to let him know that the truth is known."
3: "He knows it already. When I had cleared it all up, I had an interview with him, and finding that he would not tell me the story, I told it to him, on which he had to confess that I was right, and to add the very few details which were not yet quite clear to me. Your news of this morning, however, may open his lips."
7: "For heaven's sake, tell me then, what is this extraordinary mystery?"
3: "I will do so, and I will show you the steps by which I reached it. And let me say to you first, that which it is hardest for me to say and for you to hear. There has been an understanding between Sir George Burnwell and your niece Mary. They have now fled together."
7: "My Mary? Impossible!"
3: "It is unfortunately more than possible. It is certain. Neither you nor your son knew the true character of this man when you admitted him into your family circle. He is one of the most dangerous men in England. A ruined gambler, an absolutely desperate villain, a man without heart or conscience. Your niece knew nothing of such men. When he breathed his vows to her, as he had done to 100 before her, she flattered herself that she alone had touched his heart. The devil knows best what he said, but at least she became his tool and was in the habit of seeing him nearly every evening.
0: "I cannot, and I will not believe it," cried the banker with an ashen face.
3: "I will tell you then what occurred in your house last night. Your niece, when you had, as she thought, gone to your room, slipped down and talked to her lover through the window which leads into the stable lane. His footmarks had pressed right through the snow, so long had he stood there. She told him of the coronet. His wicked lust for gold kindled at the news, and he bent her to his will. I have no doubt that she loved you, but there are women in whom the love of a lover extinguishes all other loves, and I think that she must have been one. She had hardly listened to his instructions when she saw you coming downstairs, on which she closed the window rapidly and told you about one of the servants' escapade with her wooden-legged lover, which was all perfectly true. Your boy Arthur went to bed after his interview with you, but he slept badly on account of his uneasiness about his club debts. In the middle of the night he heard a soft tread pass his door, so he rose and, looking out, was surprised to see his cousin walking very stealthily along the passage until she disappeared into your dressing-room. Petrified with astonishment, the lad slipped on some clothes and waited there in the dark to see what would come of this strange affair. Presently she emerged from the room again, and in the light of the passage lamp your son saw that she carried the precious coronet in her hands. She passed down the stairs, and he, thrilling with horror, ran along and slipped behind the curtain near your door, whence he could see what passed in the hall beneath. He saw her stealthily open the window, hand out the coronet to someone in the gloom, and then, closing it once more, hurry back to her room, passing quite close to where he stood, hid behind the curtain. As long as she was on the scene, he could not take any action without a horrible exposure of the woman whom he loved. But the instant that she was gone, he realized how crushing a misfortune this would be for you, and how all-important it was to set it right. He rushed down, just as he was, in his bare feet, opened the window, sprang out into the snow, and ran down the lane, where he could see a dark figure in the moonlight. Sir George Burnwell tried to get away, but Arthur caught him, and there was a struggle between them, your lad tugging at one side of the coronet, and his opponent at the other. In the scuffle, your son struck Sir George and cut him over the eye. Then something suddenly snapped, and your son, finding that he had the coronet in his hands, rushed back, closed the window, ascended to your room, and had just observed that the coronet had been twisted in the struggle, and was endeavouring to straighten it, when you appeared upon the scene.
0: "Is it possible?" gasped the banker.
3: You then roused his anger by calling him names at a moment when he felt that he had deserved your warmest thanks. He could not explain the true state of affairs without betraying one who certainly deserved little enough consideration at his hands. He took the more chivalrous view, however, and preserved her secret.
0: "And that was why she shrieked and fainted when she saw the coronet," cried Mr. Holder. "Oh, my God, what a blind fool I have been! And his asking to be allowed to go out for 5 minutes. The dear fellow wanted to see if the missing piece were at the scene of the struggle. How cruelly I have misjudged him!"
3: "When I arrived at the house," continued Holmes, "I at once went very carefully round it to observe if there were any traces in the snow which might help me. I knew that none had fallen since the evening before, and also that there had been a strong frost to preserve impressions. I passed along the tradesman's path, but found it all trampled down and indistinguishable. Just beyond it, however, at the far side of the kitchen door, a woman had stood and talked with a man, whose round impressions on one side showed that he had a wooden leg. I could even tell that they had been disturbed, for the woman had run back swiftly to the door, as was shown by the deep toe and light heel marks, while wooden leg had waited a little and then had gone away. I thought at the time that this might be the maid and her sweetheart, of whom you had already spoken to me, and inquiry showed it was so. I passed round the garden without seeing anything more than random tracks, which I took to be the police. But when I got into the stable lane, A very long and complex story was written in the snow in front of me. There was a double line of tracks of a booted man, and a second double line, which I saw with delight, belonged to a man with naked feet. I was at once convinced from what you had told me that the latter was your son. The first had walked both ways, but the other had run swiftly, and as his tread was marked in places over the depression of the boot, it was obvious that he had passed after the other. I followed them up and found they led to the hall window, where boots had worn all the snow away while waiting. Then I walked to the other end, which was 100 yards or more down the lane. I saw where boots had faced round, where the snow was cut up as though there had been a struggle, and finally where a few drops of blood had fallen, to show me that I was not mistaken. Boots had then run down the lane, and another little smudge of blood showed that it was he who had been hurt. When he came to the high road at the other end, I found that the pavement had been cleared, so there was an end to that clue. On entering the house, however, I examined, as you remember, the sill and framework of the hall window with my lens, and I could at once see that someone had passed out. I could distinguish the outline of an instep where the wet foot had been placed in coming in. I was then beginning to be able to form an opinion as to what had occurred. A man had waited outside the window. Someone had brought the gems. The deed had been overseen by your son. He had pursued the thief, had struggled with him. They had each tugged at the coronet, their united strength causing injuries which neither alone could have effected. He had returned with the prize, but had left a fragment in the grasp of his opponent. So far I was clear. The question now was, who was the man, and who was it brought him the coronet? It is an old maxim of mine that when you have excluded the impossible, whatever remains, however improbable, must be the truth. Now, I knew that it was not you who had brought it down, so there only remained your niece and the maids. But if it were the maids, why should your son allow himself to be accused in their place? There could be no possible reason. As he loved his cousin, however, there was an excellent explanation why he should retain her secret, the more so as the secret was a disgraceful one. When I remembered that you had seen her at that window and how she had fainted on seeing the coronet again, my conjecture became a certainty. And who could it be who was her confederate? A lover, evidently, for who else could outweigh the love and gratitude which she must feel to you? I knew that you went out little, and that your circle of friends was a very limited one, but among them was Sir George Burnwell. I had heard of him before as being a man of evil reputation among women. It must have been he who wore those boots and retained the missing gems. Even though he knew that Arthur had discovered him, he might still flatter himself that he was safe, for the lad could not say a word without compromising his own family. Well, your own good sense will suggest what measures I took next. I went in the shape of a loafer to Sir George's house, managed to pick up an acquaintance with his valet, learned that his master had cut his head the night before, and finally, at the expense of 6 shillings, made all sure by buying a pair of his cast-off shoes. With these, I journeyed down to Streatham and saw that they exactly fitted the tracks.
7: "I saw an ill-dressed vagabond in the lane yesterday evening," said Mr. Holder.
3: "Precisely. It was I. I found that I had my man. So I came home and changed my clothes. It was a delicate part which I had to play then, for I saw that a prosecution must be avoided to avert scandal, and I knew that so astute a villain would see that our hands were tied in the matter. I went and saw him. At first, of course, he denied everything, but when I gave him every particular that had occurred, he tried to bluster and took down a life preserver from the wall. I knew my man, however, and I clapped a pistol to his head before he could strike. Then he became a little more reasonable. I told him that we would give him a price for the stones he held, £1,000 apiece. That brought out the first signs of grief that he had shown.
7: "Why, dash it all," said he. "I've let them go at 600 for the three."
3: I soon managed to get the address of the receiver who had them, on promising him that there would be no prosecution.
2: Off I set to him, and after much chaffering, I got our stones at £1,000 apiece. Then I looked in upon your son, told him that all was right, and eventually got to my bed about 2 o'clock, after what I may recall a really hard day's work.
0: "A day which has saved England from a great public scandal," said the banker, rising. "Sir, I cannot find words to thank you, but you shall not find me ungrateful for what you have done. Your skill has indeed exceeded all that I have heard of it, and now I must fly to my dear boy to apologize to him for the wrong which I have done him. As to what you tell me of poor Mary, it goes to my very heart. Not even your skill can inform me where she is now."
2: "I think that we may safely say," returned Holmes, "that she is wherever Sir George Burnwell is. It is equally certain, too, that whatever her sins are, they will soon receive a more than sufficient punishment."

You have just heard Arthur Conan Doyle's Sherlock Holmes, read by David Clark. 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

Now, on historyradio.org, which was the murderer? A short story by Robert Barr. The reader is Roger Mellon.

0: Which was the murderer? Mrs. John Forder had no premonition of evil. When she heard the hall clock strike 9, she was blithely singing about the house as she attended to her morning duties, and she little imagined that she was entering the darkest hour of her life, and that before the clock struck again, overwhelming disaster would have fallen upon her. Her young husband was working in the garden, as was his habit each morning before going to his office. She expected him in every moment to make ready for his departure downtown. She heard the click of the front gate, and a moment later some angry words. Alarmed, she was about to look through the parted curtains of the bay window in front, when the sharp crack of a revolver rang out, and she hastened to the door with a vague, sinking fear at her heart. As she flung open the door, she saw two things. First, her husband lying face downwards on the grass, motionless, his right arm doubled under him. Second, a man trying frantically to undo the fastening of the front gate, with a smoking pistol still in his hand. Human lives often hang on trivialities. The murderer, in his anxiety to be undisturbed, had closed the front gate tightly. The wall was so high as to shut out observation from the street, but the height that made it difficult for an outsider to see over it also rendered escape impossible. If the man had left the gate open, he might have got away unnoticed, but as it was, Mrs. Forder's screams aroused the neighborhood, and before the murderer succeeded in undoing the fastening, a crowd had collected with the policeman in its center, and escape was out of the question. Only one shot had been fired, but at such close quarters that the bullet went through the body. John Forder was not dead, but lay on the grass, insensible. He was carried into the house and the family physician summoned. The doctor sent for a specialist to assist him, and the two men consulted together. To the distracted woman, they were able to give small comfort. The case at best was a doubtful one. There was some hope of ultimate recovery, but very little. Meanwhile, the murderer lay in custody, his own fate depending much on the fate of his victim. If Forder died, bail would be refused. If he showed signs of recovering, his assailant had a chance for, at least, temporary liberty. No one in the city, unless it were the wife herself, was more anxious for Forder's recovery than the man who had shot him. The crime had its origin in a miserable political quarrel, mere wrangle about offices. Walter Radnor, the assassin, had claims upon an office, and, rightly or wrongly, he attributed his defeat to the secret machinations of John Forder. He doubtless did not intend to murder his enemy that morning when he left home, but heated words had speedily followed the meeting, and the revolver was handy in his hip pocket. Radnor had a strong political backing, and even after he stretched his victim on the grass, he had not expected to be so completely deserted when the news spread through the city. Life was not then so well protected as it has since become, and many a man who walked the streets free had, before that time, shot his victim. But in this case, the code of assassination had been violated. Radnor had shot down an unarmed man in his own front garden and almost in sight of his wife. He gave his victim no chance. If Forder had had even an unloaded revolver in any of his pockets, things would not have looked so black for Radnor, because his friends could have held that he had fired in self-defense, as they would doubtless claim that the dying man had been the first to show a weapon. So Radnor, in the city prison, found that even the papers of his own political party were against him, and that the town was horrified at what it considered a cold-blooded crime. As time went on, Radnor and his few friends began once more to hope. Forder still lingered between life and death. That he would ultimately die from his wound was regarded as certain, but the law required that a man should die within a stated time after the assault had been committed upon him, otherwise the assailant could not be tried for murder. The limit provided by the law was almost reached, and Forder still lived. Time also worked in Radnor's favor in another direction. The sharp indignation that had followed the crime had become dulled. Other startling events occurred which usurped the place held by the Forder tragedy, and Radnor's friends received more and more encouragement. Mrs. Forder nursed her husband assiduously, hoping against hope. They had been married less than a year, and their love for each other had increased as time went on. Her devotion to her husband had now become almost fanatical, and the physicians were afraid to tell her how utterly hopeless the case was, fearing that if the truth became known to her, she would break down both mentally and physically. Her hatred of the man who had wrought this misery was so deep and intense that once she spoke of him to her brother, who was a leading lawyer in the place, he saw, with grave apprehension, the light of insanity in her eyes. Fearful for a breakdown in health, the physicians insisted that she should walk for a certain time each day, and as she refused to go outside of the gate, she took her lonely promenade up and down a long path in the deserted garden. One day she heard a conversation on the other side of the wall that startled her. "That is the house," said a voice, "where Forder lives, who was shot by Walter Radnor. The murder took place just behind this wall." "Did it really?" queried a second voice. "I suppose Radnor is rather an anxious man this week." "Oh," said the first, "he has doubtless been anxious enough all along." "True, but still, if Forder lives the week out, Radnor will escape the gallows. If Forder were to die this week, it would be rather rough on his murderer, for his case would come up before Judge Brent, who is known all over the state as a hanging judge. He has no patience with crimes growing out of politics, and he is certain to charge dead against Radnor and carry the jury with him. I tell you that the man in jail will be the most joyous person in this city on Sunday morning, if Forder is still alive, and I understand his friends have bail ready, and that he will be out of jail first thing Monday morning." The two unseen persons, having now satisfied their curiosity by their scrutiny of the house, passed on and left Mrs. Forder standing looking into space, with her nervous hands clasped tightly together. Coming to herself, she walked quickly to the house and sent a messenger for her brother. He found her pacing up and down the room. "How is John today?" he said.
1: "Still the same, still the same," was the answer. "It seems to me he is getting weaker and weaker. He does not recognize me any more."
0: "What do the doctors say?"
1: "Oh, how can I tell you? I don't suppose they speak the truth to me, but when they come again I shall insist upon knowing just what they think. But tell me this. Is it true that if John lives through the week, his murderer will escape?"
0: "How do you mean, escape?"
1: "Is it the law of the state that if my husband lives till the end of this week, the man who shot him will not be tried for murder?"
0: "He will not be tried for murder," said the lawyer, "but he may not be tried for murder even if John were to die now. His friends will doubtless try to make it out a case of manslaughter as it is, or perhaps they will try to get him off on the ground of self-defense. Still, I don't think they would have much of a chance, especially as his case will come before Judge Brent. But if John lives past 12 o'clock on Saturday night, it is the law of the state that Radnor cannot be tried for murder. Then, at most, he will get a term of years in a state prison. But that will not bother him to any great extent. He has a strong political backing, and if his party wins the next state election, which seems likely, the governor will doubtless pardon him out before a year is over."
1: "Is it possible," cried the wife, "that such an enormous miscarriage of justice can take place in a state that pretends to be civilized?"
0: The lawyer shrugged his shoulders.
1: "I don't bank much on our civilization," he said. "Such things occur every year, and many times a year."
0: The wife walked up and down the room while her brother tried to calm and soothe her.
1: "It is terrible, it is awful," she cried, "that such a dastardly crime may go unavenged."
0: "My dear sister," said the lawyer, "do not let your mind dwell so much on vengeance. Remember that whatever happens to the villain who caused all this misery, it can neither help nor injure your husband."
1: "Revenge!" cried the woman, suddenly turning upon her brother. "I swear before God that if that man escapes, I will kill him with my own hand."
0: The lawyer was too wise to say anything to his sister in her present frame of mind, and after doing what he could to comfort her, he departed. On Saturday morning, Mrs. Forder confronted the physicians.
2: "I want to know," she said, "and I want to know definitely whether there is the slightest chance of my husband's recovery or not. This suspense is slowly killing me, and I must know the truth, and I must know it now."
0: The physicians looked one at the other.
1: "I think," said the elder, "that it is useless to keep you longer in suspense. There is not the slightest hope of your husband's recovery. He may live for a week or for a month, perhaps, or he may die at any moment."
0: "I thank you, gentlemen," said Mrs. Forder, with a calmness that astonished the two men, who knew the state of excitement she had labored under for a long time past.
1: "I thank you. I think it is better that I should know."
0: All the afternoon she sat by the bedside of her insensible and scarcely breathing husband. His face was wasted to a shadow from his long contest with death. The nurse begged permission to leave the room for a few minutes, and the wife, who had been waiting for this, silently assented. When the woman had gone, Mrs. Fowler, with tears streaming from her eyes, kissed her husband.
1: "John," she whispered, "you know and you will understand."
0: She pressed his face to her bosom, and when his hand fell back on the pillow, her husband was smothered. Mrs. Forder called for the nurse and sent for the doctors, but that which had happened was only what they had all expected. To a man in the city jail, the news of Forder's death brought a wild thrill of fear. The terrible and deadly charge of Judge Brent against the murderer doomed the victim, as every listener in the courthouse realized as soon as it was finished. The jury were absent but 10 minutes, and the hanging of Walter Radnor did more, perhaps, than anything that ever happened in the state to make life within that commonwealth more secure than it had been before.

You Have Just Heard, Which Was the Murderer? A Short Story by Robert Barr. The reader was Roger Mellon. This is historyradio.org, a free radio stream. Promoting knowledge of literature and history.

0: Lux presents Hollywood. Lever Brothers Company, the makers of Lux Toilet Soap, brings you the Lux Radio Theater, starring Cary Grant and Phyllis Thaxter in I Confess. Ladies and gentlemen, your producer, Mr. Irving Cummings.
1: Greetings from Hollywood, ladies and gentlemen. Tonight's play, I Confess, has one of the most unusual plots for sustained interest and suspense I have ever seen. And of course, when that master director, Alfred Hitchcock, adds his individual touch to the action, it's bound to be another screen hit for Warner Brothers. And for our stars, we have one of the finest actresses on the screen, Phyllis Thaxter, co-starring with Cary Grant, who will again prove his great versatility in a highly dramatic role. Now, I Confess, starring Cary Grant as Father Michael Logan and Phyllis Thaxter as Ruth. Night, the venerable city of Quebec. In the moonlight, the narrow cobble-side streets are all but deserted. A man, wearing the cassock of a priest, has darted into the rectory of a church. He sheds the cassock, and now he enters the church itself.
2: Who is it? Who's there?
3: It's Father Logan.
2: Oh, Father Logan. I did not recognize you in the dark.
3: Is that you, Keller?
2: Yes, Father.
3: What are you doing here this time of night? Is that you, Keller?
2: Yes, Father.
3: What are you doing here this time of night?
2: I came in to pray.

0: I want to make a confession.
1: All right, we'll go to the confessional.
0: Yes, yes. I want you to hear my confession.
1: So, you've been to the house of Mr. Villette. Go on, Kellogg.
0: Yes, Villette the lawyer. I killed Mr. Villette.
1: Kellogg.
0: I went to steal his money. I wore a cassock. If anyone saw me, they would think I was a priest. I was looking for the money when Villette surprised me. I did not mean to kill him. You must believe me, Father. I did not mean to kill him.
2: No, you didn't do it. Otto, you did not kill him.
0: I have just come from confession.
2: Oh.
0: Father Logan is my priest. You are my wife. It is right that you should also know.
2: But why, Otto? Why?
0: I am not a murderer. It was an accident. It was the money. How could I watch you work so hard? I lie awake night after night and I think all we need is $2,000, Alma. With $2,000, we can start a new life. And Villette was rich.
2: Otto.
0: Oh, it's so dangerous. They will catch me. They will hang me. I cannot. I cannot.
2: Father Logan will go to them. He will tell them.
0: He will tell them? No, he cannot tell them what he heard in confession.
2: The police will come.
0: Why, Alma? Why should they come? I have told them nothing, have I? Alma, no one knows.
2: Father Logan knows.
0: But he cannot tell them what he heard in the confessional. Can't you understand that?
2: What are you going to do?
0: Nothing. Nothing at all.
2: In the morning, you are going to the police?
0: Tomorrow is Wednesday, Alma. Isn't that the day when I attend to Mr. Villette's garden?
2: But he is dead.
0: I always work in Mr. Villette's garden on Wednesdays. Tomorrow is Wednesday. Now go to bed. You need to rest. Rest, Alma. Rest.
3: Can I help you, Father? We're trying to keep this crowd away from the house.
4: You are the police?
3: Yes. You've heard, haven't you? Mr. Villette's been murdered.
4: Yes, I had an appointment here this morning.
3: With Villette?
4: Yes, is there anything I can do?
3: Well, if you had an appointment, you better go in the house. Do you mind?
4: Not at all.
3: Inspector LaRue's in there. Maybe he'd like to talk to you. This way.
5: Father Michael Logan, huh? What church, Father?
4: The Church of Saint Marie, Inspector.
5: Well, how are Father Millet and Father Benoit?
4: They're both very well, thank you.
5: Good. So you had an appointment with Villette?
4: Yes.
5: Anything special?
4: No, there was something he...
5: You've heard what's happened, of course, Father. Oh, we've got Keller in the next room.
4: Keller?
5: He works at the rectory, doesn't he?
4: Yes, he and his wife work there.
5: Poor devil's terrified. I've been waiting for him to settle down.
4: I see.
5: It was Keller who found the body. You don't mind if we call on you later?
4: No, I'll be at the church.
5: Maybe that we'd like to know what your appointment was all about, eh? Well, I'd better see Keller now.
4: Yes, well, goodbye, Inspector.
5: All right, Murphy, bring him in, will you please?
0: But I have told policemen. I have told them everything.
5: Now, there's no need to be frightened, Keller. Now, how did you find the body?
0: This morning, I arrived as usual at 8:30. I came inside.
5: You have a key to this house?
0: No, the door was open. It frightened me.
5: An open door? Why?
0: The door was always locked. I went in and there he was. I could see that he was dead. I wanted to run.
5: Run?
0: You do not understand. How can you? There I was, a man without a country, alone, discovering a murder. I thought of the police. I am always afraid of the police. This is a German fear, this fear.
5: There's nothing to be afraid of here.
0: Yes. Thank you, sir. Father Logan is here. I heard them say that Father Logan...
5: Well, he was here. He's gone now.
0: What will he think of me?
5: Probably very highly, if you can be of more help to us.
0: Help?
5: There are a few things I'd like to know. Now, when you first came into the house, did you call for Mr. Villette or...
6: Father Logan.
4: Please, we can't talk here.
6: But is it true?
4: It's true, Ruth. Villette's been murdered.
6: I can't believe it. Michael, we're free. We're free.
4: Are we? Goodbye, Ruth.

0: Father Logan?
1: Come in, Keller.
0: The police, they sent me home. I must talk to you, Father.
1: Why?
0: Why did you come to Villette's house? I know what you must think of me, but I can't give myself up. They would hang me. Has not God forgiven me, thanks to you? But the police never would.
1: I don't know what you're talking about.
0: I confess to you. It was my confession. You must tell me what to do.
1: There's nothing I can add to what I've already said.
0: You are so good, Father. It's easy for you to be good. Have you no pity for me?
2: Otto?
0: Alma?
2: Father Benoit, he asks, will you please mend the tire on his bicycle?
0: Yes, yes, right away.
2: The front tire, he left it at the back door.
0: Please, Father.
1: You'd better go now and fix the tire.
3: That's about it, Mr. Robertson. I said to myself, you're in no position to go to the Crown Prosecutor. You've got nothing to give him. But I'm here just the same, Mr. Robertson.
4: Oh, you're quite a man, Inspector. Quite a man.
3: Now, we know that Villette was murdered, strangled, and that robbery may have been the motive. But we're not certain.
4: And no fingerprints and no suspects. Well, this should be very simple for you, LaRue.
3: I took the liberty of bringing a girl along.
4: A girl?
3: School girl.
4: Oh.
3: Murphy's got her out there in the hall. Just a possibility, Mr. Robertson.
4: All right, LaRue. Let's hear what she's got to say.
3: Thank you, sir.
4: So, you are Augustine?
5: Yes, monsieur.
3: Sorry you had to be dragged out from school, young lady.
5: Oh, but I like to be dragged out from school, monsieur.
3: Well, this is Mr. Robertson. He's the Crown Prosecutor. Now, your mother called to say that you passed the Villette house last night.
5: That's right.
3: And what time was that?
5: 11 o'clock, a little after 11. I was babysitting for Madame Germain, and I left her house at 11 o'clock.
3: Well, shall we say the time was between 11 and 11:30?
5: Yes, and I saw someone leaving Monsieur Villette's house. A man. A priest, monsieur.
4: What?
5: A priest.
4: Augustine, this is very important. Are you sure?
5: Quite sure, monsieur. I was walking by the Rue Valentin, and then suddenly there was this priest. He was coming out of the house and walking away.
3: Did you see his face?
5: No.
3: How tall was he?
5: Like you, monsieur.
3: And was he fat or thin?
5: Not fat, but not thin either.
3: Did you notice anything special about him, anything at all?
5: No.
4: Did he see you, Augustine?
5: I don't think so, monsieur.
3: But you are absolutely sure he was a priest?
5: Yes.
3: Thank you. You may go now. I must ask you a favor. I don't want you to say anything to anyone about this. Promise?
5: Oh, yes, monsieur. Goodbye.
4: Goodbye, little one.
5: And if you should need me again...
3: Yes?
5: It would be very nice if you could drag me out of school.
3: You know what this means. We'll have to check every rectory in town, find out which priests were out late last night.
4: It's ridiculous to think a priest would be involved. LaRue, you don't really think it could be a priest?
3: Yes, maybe. There was a priest this morning who...
4: Well?
3: Nothing. I'll have to check further.
4: Well, don't be so mysterious.
3: Well, I should know something more by tomorrow. Good day, Mr. Robertson, and thank you.

0: Inspector.
1: Evening, Keller. Father Logan, do you suppose I could see him?
0: Father Logan? Mm. Oh, sit down, please. I'll see if I can find him.
1: Thank you.
2: Who was it, Otto? Who at the door?
0: A man. A man to see Father Logan. They drove away in the man's car. Oh. Alma, have you washed the cassock?
2: Not yet.
0: Where is it?
2: Upstairs in our room.
0: Do not wash it. I do not want it washed.
2: But why?
0: Listen to me. There is something you must never forget. When I...
1: I suppose we might have had this little talk at the rectory, Father. Hope you don't mind coming here to my office.
3: Not at all. As long as Father Millay knows where I am.
1: You told him?
3: Yes.
1: Unpleasant bit of business, isn't it, Father?
3: If there's anything I can do...
1: Well, just a few questions. Now, how long have you been at Sainte-Marie's?
3: Nearly 3 years.
1: You know, I guess I've known Father Millay for 25 years. I was a choir boy when he was over at the Basilica.
3: Yes, he told me tonight what a fine voice you have.
1: He's just forgotten, that's all. I hear you were in the army.
3: Yes.
1: Got the military cross, hmm?
3: Yes.
1: You seem to have done a number of brave things.
3: Well, I survived.
1: Are you given to understatement, Father?
3: Well, that depends.
1: Now, this case, this Villette murder, it's all understatement so far. You knew Villette, right?
3: Yes, slightly.
1: Well, then maybe you can help me. What was he like, Father?
3: Oh, I didn't know him well.
1: Well, did you know him socially or in a business sort of way?
3: Actually, neither. I met him once many years ago.
1: Hmm. Cigarette?
3: Thank you, no.
1: It's a funny thing. No one seems to have known this Villette, really known him. Yet he was a lawyer, had clients. Not one of them has any information that means anything. May I ask what you were going to see him about yesterday morning?
3: Well, that was a personal matter.
1: Well, were you acting for someone, Father? One of your parishioners, perhaps?
3: I can only tell you that my visit had nothing to do with Villette's death.
1: Oh, of course it didn't. But you do understand, don't you, that I must consider every scrap of information?
3: Yes.
1: When a crime's been committed, each scrap of information is important to us.
3: Of course.
1: I know sometimes it seems like... Well, like... Prying, it can be very embarrassing.
3: Oh, I'm not embarrassed, Inspector.
1: Good. Well, I've been wondering about that lady you met outside Villette's house. She was in that crowd out there. I just happened to glance out the window when I saw you talking to her.
3: Inspector, the appointment I had with Villette could not be of any importance to you.
1: Oh, but we're not discussing that at the moment, Father. You see, with a murder, one has to jump from one detail to another. Forgive me, I guess I jumped too abruptly for you.
3: Well, perhaps I just don't follow as fast as you jump.
1: I'm sorry.
3: See, I have a methodical mind. I have to take things one by one.
1: Well, about this lady you met out there on the sidewalk.
3: I wish I could discuss it, but I can't.
1: May I ask who she is?
3: She isn't involved.
1: Excuse me, Father, but that's something for me to decide.
3: I know. But you'll have to take my word for it. She's not involved.
1: Your word. I respect your word, but I need help.
3: I'm not able to help.
1: I see. I just don't want all this mystification to make things too awkward for you, Father.
3: Awkward for me?
1: A priest was seen leaving Villette's house at the time of the murder. I saw a priest outside Villette's house the next morning. Well, Father?
3: Well?
1: Too much mystification might lead one to believe that both priests were one and the same, mightn't it? What do you have to say?
3: What would you want me to say?
1: That's up to you.
3: Well, then... I'd say that a man of intelligence would not be led to believe anything on so little evidence.
1: You're perfectly right. We've checked on every priest in Quebec. Each can account for his movements at the time of the murder. That is, each, except one. Where were you at 11 o'clock, Father?
3: I was walking.
1: Alone?
3: No.
1: Good. Now, if you'll just give me the name and address of the person...
3: I can't.
1: Father, don't you want to help me?
3: I've done my best.
1: But you refuse to answer my questions.
3: I know, and I'm sorry, but it isn't possible for me to answer them.
1: It's a pity. A great pity. But I thank you for coming, Father. Good night.
3: Good night, Inspector.
1: This is LaRue. Get me Mr. Robertson. Yes, yes, the Crown Prosecutor. Try his house. If he isn't home, find out where he is. I've got to talk to him.

0: It's a few moments later. Mr. Robertson, the Crown Prosecutor, is not at home. But Inspector LaRue has found him. He's been a guest tonight in the home of some old friends, Pierre Granfort and his wife, Ruth.
1: Sorry, Ruth. Looks like I've got to say goodnight. That phone call just now, it's about that Villette murder.
2: Don't look so unhappy, Willie.
1: Well, there's a very unpleasant angle. A priest is under suspicion.
2: What nonsense.
1: Well, he was seen leaving Villette's house.
3: Which priest? Do they know his name?
1: Inspector LaRue thinks it's a Father Logan from St. Marie's. Well, I hate to leave. Thanks for a lovely dinner.
3: Good night, Willie.
1: Oh, no, no, don't come to the door. See you soon, Pierre.
2: Stop worrying. It's ridiculous. Why on earth would Father Logan...
3: Shut up. Oh, please, shut up. I'm sorry.
2: You're still in love with him.
3: Am I?
2: You never spoke about it.
3: And I'm not going to speak about it
2: now. But you are going to speak about it. I'm not going on like this.
3: Do whatever you wish.
2: It's very simple, isn't it? What does one do when his wife's in love with a priest?
3: You can leave me.
2: How easily you can say that.
3: I'm not in love with you. I have never been in love with you. You know that.
2: I never wanted to believe it.
3: That's not my fault. I've never pretended anything with you.
2: I hope he's in trouble. Terrible trouble.
3: Oh, Michael. Michael.
4: Hello? St. Marie's Rectory?
5: I want to speak to Father Logan, please.
4: Father Logan? Oh, but he is asleep.
6: I'm not asleep, Mrs. Keller.
4: Oh, it is very late.
6: I'll take it. Thank you.
4: Good night, Father.
6: Hello?
5: Michael, I've got to see you.
6: Ruth, please. That's impossible.
5: I've got to see you tomorrow morning. I've got to meet you somewhere. Michael, aren't you listening?
6: I hear you.
5: I'm going to Levis tomorrow morning. The ferry, Michael. The 9 o'clock ferry.
6: All right. Good night.

0: Good morning.
1: Good morning, Father Logan.
0: Walk over here. We shouldn't be seen together for your sake.
1: I had to see you.
0: Ruth, the police have been questioning me. They saw the two of us talking outside of Villette's house. They're trying to find out who you are.
1: I don't care. I've got to tell you. You're being suspected.
0: I know that.
1: The only thing is for me to tell them that you were with me that night.
0: You can't. They'll want to know why.
1: I'll tell them everything if I have to.
0: You've got to think of yourself. You've got to think of your husband.
1: Think of him before I think of you. I've never been able to do that.
0: You must.
1: It's too late to think of him. I'm not that good. I love you. I've always been in love with you. I know it's wrong, but I can't help it. Do you want me to lie to you?
0: I don't want you to lie to yourself.
1: I haven't changed, Michael. I've been married 7 years, and I haven't changed.
0: But I've changed. And you must understand. I'm a priest. I chose to be what I am. I believe in what I am.
1: Michael.
0: Ruth, I want you to see things as they are and not go on hurting yourself.
1: Don't pity me.
0: Our meeting like this is wrong. It's all wrong.
1: It won't happen again. I won't bother you again. Goodbye.
0: Ruth.
2: Ruth, who was it? Who just telephoned?
1: Willie Robertson. He wants me to come to his office. Now.
2: Why?
1: I was seen on the ferry this morning with Michael Logan. Apparently I was being followed by a detective.
2: Would you like to tell me what you're going to do?
1: Answer whatever questions they ask me. I'm going to tell them why Michael could not have killed Villette.
2: Oh. Has Father Logan cleared himself to your satisfaction?
1: He didn't have to. I was with him at the time.
2: Would you like me to go with you?
1: I'm in no position to ask favors, am I?
2: Get ready. I'll get the car.
1: Thank you.
3: Ruth, Pierre, I'm so terribly sorry about all this. Oh, this is Inspector LaRue.
2: Good evening.
3: Inspector LaRue has promised to keep all this from the press.
4: That is, I'll do my best. Oh, please, won't you sit down?
1: Thank you.
4: Father Logan is here.
1: Here?
4: Yes, the other room. If you'll join us, Father, please.
1: Good evening, Father Logan.
0: Good evening. Good evening.
2: Father Logan.
1: May we begin, please? What is it you want to know?
4: Madame, you met Father Logan on the ferry this morning.
1: Yes.
4: May I ask the reason for this meeting?
1: I don't think the reason could help you, Inspector.
4: You also met Father Logan on the morning following Villette's murder in front of the house.
1: Yes.
4: And the reason for this meeting?
1: I had an appointment with Monsieur Villette.
4: But Father Logan, knowing of the murder, stopped you from entering the house, am I right?
1: Yes.
4: Of course, Father did not know you had an appointment.
1: But he did know. The night before, I'd met Father Logan. I told him I was going to see Villette at 9:30 the following morning.
4: Madame, just so I don't misunderstand, you met Father Logan on the night that Villette was murdered?
1: Yes.
4: Where?
1: We took a drive in my car.
4: At what time, please?
1: Between 9 and 11.
4: Are you sure of the time, madame?
1: Yes, I came home just after 11. My husband had come in just 5 minutes before.
2: That's correct, Inspector.
4: You told your husband that you'd just seen Father Logan?
1: No, I did not tell my husband.
0: Inspector, I beg you. Must your questions be so personal?
4: Madame, do you understand why I must ask these questions?
1: Yes. And I came here to tell you that Father Logan could not have been involved in Monsieur Villette's death because I was with him at the time.
4: I accept everything you have said, madame. But I must know the reason for your appointment with Villette.
1: Villette was blackmailing me.
4: He was what?
1: I met Father Logan to ask his advice.
4: But your husband? You had not told your husband about this?
1: No, it was nothing to do with my husband.
4: You turned to Father Logan for advice, but not to your husband?
1: Father Logan is an old friend.
4: Then he knew that you were being blackmailed.
1: How could he? I hadn't seen him in years.
4: But you just called him an old friend.
0: Inspector LaRue.
3: Yes, just a moment, LaRue.
2: My wife is not under oath. She doesn't have to answer these questions.
4: Monsieur, I have only one more question. Why were you being blackmailed, madame?
0: You needn't answer that.
4: Why shouldn't she?
0: Ruth, it isn't necessary. Don't answer.
4: Madame, are you trying to protect Father Logan?
1: From what? He hasn't done anything.
4: It would seem as if he had.
1: You don't care whom I hurt, do you? Just as long as I answer your questions.
4: Madame, a man has been murdered.
3: Ruth, if you think you'd like the advice of a lawyer...
1: Thanks, Willie. I don't think that will be necessary. The blackmail was about me and Father Logan, Inspector.
4: You were aware of this, Father?
3: Yes.
4: If you will continue, Madame.
1: I'll have to go back a long time, to the beginning of the war. It was long before Michael had entered the church. He was working then for the government, and we'd fallen in love. He was one of the first to volunteer. I hated him for that. I was selfish even then. He took things so seriously. War and love. Yes, even love. I begged him to marry me before he left, but he wouldn't. It seems so long ago.
5: Oh, Ruth. Ruth, how can you talk of our getting married? You know I'll be shipping out soon.
1: Oh, but darling, that's why I want to marry you.
5: Oh, my, aren't there enough widows as it is?
1: Michael.
5: You think I don't love you enough. I love you too much. Much too much. Don't you see? There's just no telling when I get back. Or if I ever will. Meanwhile, you'd better forget about me.
1: How can you say that if you love me?
5: If I love you.
1: There never can be anyone else, never.
5: Ruth, won't you understand? It's so unfair to you.
1: You think it's fair to tell me to forget you?
5: You know something? You're a very stubborn girl, aren't you?
1: His letters were long at first, but after a while there were no letters at all. Nothing, not a word, for over a year. Meanwhile, I had started working for my future husband. Pierre was... he was...
2: Ruth, you don't have to tell him. You don't have to tell him anything more.
1: I want to. You were very kind to me, Pierre. You realized I was unhappy. And like all kind people, you never asked me why.
2: I was in love with you.
1: Anyway, 6 months later, we were married. When the war was over, Michael came home. I was at the dock the day the boat arrived. We arranged to meet the following afternoon. It was a lovely day, the end of the summer. We took the ferry and went over to the island. We started to walk, and Michael told me the thoughts that had come to him during the war. The war had changed him. Then suddenly a storm came.
5: This won't do at all, will it? You don't even have a jacket.
1: Oh, what's a little rain? Come on, let's run for it. There must be some place we can go.
5: Where are we, anyway?
1: Oh, I don't know. It was a beautiful meadow a minute ago.
5: Oh, you're getting soaked. Oh, look, there's a house across the field. Maybe they'll let us stay there.
1: The house was closed, Inspector. Locked. The storm grew worse. There was a summer house in the garden, a roof and lattice and ivy. It was the only shelter we could find. Sometime during the night, the rain stopped. It was sunlight that awakened me. Michael was seated at a table, his head on his arms. He was still asleep. And then a man came walking through the garden.
6: Hello! Well, I've been entertaining guests, I see.
1: He called again and Michael wakened.
6: What a charming rendezvous. I trust you and the lady were not disturbed during the night. But what a compromising situation, monsieur.
1: Michael, no, don't.
6: He only defends your honor, madame.
5: Get out.
6: Get out? From my own garden?
5: That doesn't give you the right to insult
6: Madame this. Grandfort? Oh, yes, I know, madame.
5: Ruth?
6: That is, I know of her husband, the distinguished member of Parliament. I've seen you quite often, madame, waiting for him in your car. Oh, how exciting it must be to be young. Young and beautiful.
4: This man, Villette?
1: Villette. What could I say to Michael? I hadn't told him I was married.
4: Father?
5: Let her continue.
1: I didn't see Michael again for 5 years, nor Villette either. Not till the day that Michael was ordained a priest. Villette attended the ceremonies. And after that, I started to run into him all the time. One day as I left the house, he was waiting for me on the sidewalk.
6: And those are the facts, Madame Grandfort. If I don't act quickly, there'll be a terrible tax scandal. Only your husband can help me.
1: Then go to my husband. There's nothing I can do.
6: But your husband is so righteous, madame. You could persuade him to use his influence, couldn't you?
1: You can't be serious.
6: Madame, must I tell your husband about you and Father Logan? Must I?
1: There's nothing you can tell him. We did nothing wrong.
6: Think it over. I'll give you 24 hours.
1: I was helpless, frantic. If Villette started to talk, Pierre's career in politics would be finished. Michael might be unfrocked. I thought that maybe Michael might help. I telephoned him at the rectory. We met that night, and as we drove around the city, I told him what had happened.
5: I want you to take me back to the rectory, Ruth, and then I want you to go home.
1: What are you going to do?
5: Leave Villette to me. I'll talk to him. Can you meet me in front of his house tomorrow morning, say at 9:30?
1: Yes, of course.
5: It'll be all right, Ruth. Villette will listen to reason. Don't worry about it anymore.
4: So that explains your appointment with Villette. Yes, I see.
1: I arrived at 9:30. I couldn't understand why the crowd had gathered. Then I saw Michael, and he told me Villette was dead. I couldn't believe it. I was free. The rest you know.
4: Some of it, anyway.
7: Inspector, may my wife leave now?
4: Certainly.
1: Father Logan has his alibi now, doesn't he, Willie?
7: Of course.
5: Thank you.
8: Ruth,
7: come.
1: Good night.
4: Thank you, madame, for your help tonight.
7: Yeah, Willie. Would you like to go now, Father? I said, would you like to go now?
8: Go?
7: It's been a terrible ordeal. We're very grateful.
5: Yes. Well, good night.
7: Well, it's over, Inspector.
4: Is it, sir? I'd like you to see this report.
7: What report?
4: Dr. Bonnard, the autopsy surgeon. He claims that Villette could not have died before 11:30.
7: Oh, wait a moment.
4: Madame Grandfort said that she left Father Logan at 11. You can do a lot of things in 30 minutes. I had never quite understood why Father Logan should have killed Villette. But now I think I can understand.
7: And I thought it was over.
4: I'm afraid not, Mr. Robertson. Only beginning.

0: It's very early the following morning, but already the phone has rung in the Granfer home. An urgent call from Mr. Robertson, the prosecutor. And now Ruth has rushed to the church of Sainte Marie.
1: But I can't talk to you now, Ruth. There are people waiting at the confessionals.
2: Mr. Robertson, phone. They're going to arrest you. Oh, Michael, what can we do?
1: I don't know.
2: You're not going to let them bring you to trial. Don't you know what that would mean? I've done this to you. I've done it all.
1: No, no, you mustn't say that.
2: They're going to call me as a witness, and all because of what I told them last night. They claim I've given them the motive they've been waiting for.
1: Ruth, please, I must go now.
2: I should have lied, but I told the truth. And now they'll twist everything I've said. They'll turn it, they'll use it. I wanted to help you, to help you.
1: Well, it doesn't matter. There's nothing either of us can do.
3: Father Logan.
1: Keller? What is it?
3: I can talk to you now. You are through with confessions?
1: Yes.
3: You have been talking to the police. They asked about me. You told them about me?
1: I'm going to be arrested, Keller.
3: You? You are trying to frighten me. You think by telling me that I will give myself up. So what are you going to do when they arrest you?
1: I don't know.
3: You are frightened. Maybe they will hang you instead of me, and that frightens you. But you can't tell them, can you? You can't tell them as long as you are a priest.
4: Come in. Father Logan.
1: You've been looking for me, Inspector LaRue?
4: Yes, Father. Yes, indeed, we've been looking for you. For about 3 hours, we've been looking for you. Every policeman in Quebec.
1: I've been walking. I've been trying to think.
4: You can call it off, Murphy. You just walked in. You had lunch yet, Father?
1: No.
4: Well, let me order something for you. You're under arrest.
1: Yes, I know.
5: Priest arrested for murder.
6: Father Logan charged with Valette murder.
7: Robertson plans speedy trial of accused priest.
8: So, if you will tell the court once again, Sergeant Murphy, where did you find this priestly garment, this cassock?
9: The rectory, sir. Father Logan's room. I found it hidden in his trunk.
8: Hidden?
6: Objection, my lord. On what grounds can the witness claim the article was hidden?
10: Sustained.
8: Sorry, my lord. The Crown is content to establish only the fact that the cassock was in the accused's trunk. Now then, Sergeant, what did the police do with this cassock?
9: We sent it to Dr. Bernard, pathologist at Laval University. I have his signed report here, sir. It's Dr. Bernard's opinion that the cassock was stained with human blood.
8: Whose blood?
9: The report says that the blood type is identical to that of the murdered man, Valette.
8: Thank you. Now, if it please the court, the Crown would like to recall a witness whom we heard yesterday, but very briefly. Will Otto Keller take the stand? Now then, Mr. Keller, you told us yesterday that you spoke with Father Logan on the night of the murder at approximately 11:45 o'clock.
3: Yes, sir.
8: Under what circumstances?
3: My wife was asleep, sir. I was just about to go to bed, so I opened the window. I saw someone entering the church.
8: Who?
3: I could not tell at that distance, sir, so I went downstairs and walked out of the rectory and across to the church. I saw someone kneeling against the altar rail. As he lifted his head, I saw it was Father Logan, sir.
8: Was there anything about his manner that seemed out of the ordinary?
3: He seemed so distressed, sir. I asked him if he were ill. He said no. He said I should go back and leave him alone.
8: Did you go back?
3: No, sir. Father Logan had always been so very kind to my wife and to me. I wanted to help him if I could.
8: Well?
3: He told me again to leave him alone, so I went back to our room.
8: Your witness, Mr. Crawley.
6: The defense waives examination at this time, my lord.
8: Waives examination? Then the Crown calls Madame Granfer to the stand. Madame Ruth Granfer, please.
2: I can't answer your questions in any other way. How can I, when you repeatedly twist my words around and rephrase them?
10: Witness will kindly confine herself to answer as to the facts.
8: Madame Granfort, you just told us you were in love with the accused prior to the war.
2: Yes.
8: But what we are trying to find out is whether or not you were still in love with the accused on that night of Villette's murder.
2: Yes, yes.
8: Thank you. And how often had you met with him between the night at the summer house on the island and the night Villette was killed?
2: Never, never.
8: You want this court to believe that a woman in love doesn't make some attempt to meet her lover?
10: My lord, this line of questioning doesn't seem particularly relevant.
8: But it is, my lord. I am trying to discover whether or not Villette's blackmail was based on his knowledge not merely of a single meeting between the accused and the witness, but of a continuous, uninterrupted series of...
2: No, that's not true! It's not true!
8: My lord, the witness appears to be on the verge of hysteria. May I excuse her for the moment and call the accused?
10: Does the defense object?
11: No objections, my lord.
10: Call the accused.
8: Father Michael Lowe. Suppose we begin with the cassock, Father Logan. This is your cassock.
1: No, sir. It is not mine.
8: Then perhaps you borrowed it from someone?
1: No.
8: Yet it was found in your trunk. Someone must have put it there?
1: Yes.
8: Or can you help us by suggesting who?
1: I can't say.
8: Father Logan, when did you decide to become a priest?
1: After the war.
8: And in becoming a priest, were you perhaps trying to hide from something?
1: I've never thought of the priesthood as offering a hiding place.
8: It involves certain responsibilities, certain moralities.
1: Yes.
8: And yet you saw nothing wrong in having a clandestine meeting with a woman.
1: Are you trying to imply that I was a priest at that time? I was not a priest.
8: But did you consider that this woman was married?
1: I wasn't aware that she was.
8: And so you spent the whole day with her?
1: Yes, yes. We were good friends. I hadn't seen her in over 3 years.
8: Such good friends that you made no effort to go home that night?
1: We were caught in a storm.
8: Oh, then the storm was the villain.
1: I saw nothing wrong in being caught in a storm.
8: Nothing wrong. Then why, on the following morning, did you hit Villette with your fist? Were you anxious to protect Madame's reputation?
1: Yes.
8: Oh, then her reputation was endangered. You suddenly realized there was something more than merely being caught in the storm.
1: Villette made insinuations. My argument with Villette had nothing to do with any sudden realization.
8: But you hit him in anger.
1: Yes.
8: You hit a man when he merely intruded upon a harmless situation. Then surely you are capable of far more violence when that same man blackmails your friend, Madame Granfort.
1: I am not capable of murder.
8: You would go to such a man, and unable to control your temper, unable to face a public scandal, you would turn again to physical force.
1: No, I would not.
8: No, you would not. You say that you and Madame separated at 11 o'clock on the night of the murder.
1: That's right, yes.
8: Then it was possible for you to be at Villette's house by 11:30.
1: Yes, it was possible, but I did not go there. I went back to the rectory.
8: And what did you do, Father Logan?
1: I went up to my room. Then I went downstairs and into the church.
8: Did you see anyone there?
1: Otto Keller.
8: But Mr. Keller has told the court that the time then was 11:45 or after.
1: That isn't true.
8: Then perhaps you are prepared to tell us the truth.
1: I have told you the truth.
8: That is all you have to say.
1: That is all.
8: And I say that you did not return to the rectory until 11:45 or after. That you had met with Villette, that he threatened you with exposure, and that you then proceeded to kill him.
1: No! No!
5: Prosecution rests case. Defense blasts circumstantial evidence.
6: Judge charges jury. Church withholds all comment.
7: Verdict awaited. Priest to hang if guilty.
12: Silence! Silence! Everybody stands. Gentlemen of the jury, are you agreed on your verdict?
13: We are.
12: Is Michael Logan guilty of murder or not guilty?
13: While we attach grave suspicions to the accused, we cannot find sufficient evidence to prove that he actually killed Monsieur Villette. Our verdict is not guilty.
12: Oh. Silence! Silence!
10: Michael Logan, while I have no doubt, as judge of this trial, that the jury reached their conclusions in utmost regard for justice, I must express my personal disagreement with their verdict. Michael Logan, you are hereby discharged, and this court is adjourned.
8: Well, LaRue, I told you the cassock wouldn't be enough.
4: They've ruined him. Why couldn't they just have said not guilty and let it go at that?
1: Are you satisfied, Willie? Are you satisfied with all this?
8: Do you think I enjoyed it, Pierre? Someday, perhaps, you and Ruth may forgive me.
1: Ruth?
2: Pierre, look. Here out the window. What are they doing to him?
4: People are angry, madame. If he were anyone else
2: They're
4: but a priest...
2: They're throwing things at him. They're hurting him.
4: The police will handle it. There, you see?
2: I can't even help him now. And after all I've done to him...
8: LaRue, look. Isn't that Mrs. Keller out there? What's she doing?
4: Yes. She's shouting something. She's pointing to her husband and shouting, I better get down there.
8: Those were shots.
2: Mrs. Keller. Someone shot Mrs. Keller.
14: What is it, Murphy? What happened?
15: She was running toward me, Mrs. Keller. She kept shouting, he's innocent. The priest is innocent. Keller was about 20 feet in back of her. He shot her twice.
14: Where is she?
15: They've just taken her to that chop over there.
14: Who's getting her statement?
15: No one, sir. She's dead.
14: And Keller?
15: He won't get far. We're after him now. He ran into the hotel down there.
14: I don't want him shot.
15: Well, he's still got the gun, sir.
14: I don't want him dead. I want to talk to him.
15: Yes, sir.
14: Where's Father Logan?
15: He went in the shop where Mrs. Keller is.
4: Well, Father?
1: All she was able to say was, forgive me.
4: We should have Keller in a few minutes. Now, what about him?
1: Well, I'm not sure what you mean.
4: Why did he shoot his wife? Why did she say you were innocent?
1: I can't answer that.
4: Keller worked in the rectory. He also worked as Villette's gardener. What else can you tell me about him?
1: Well, will you let me try to talk to him?
4: We've got to catch him first. All right, Father, come along. He's somewhere in the hotel.
1: Thank you.
4: What are you trying to do, Father? Protect him?
1: I think we better go to the hotel.
9: Got him cornered, Inspector. Behind those doors is a ballroom. No place to hide. Just the floor and a stage. Every exit's covered. I just sent Farouche for tear gas.
1: Oh, no, please. Let me try to talk to him.
4: No. Murphy, open the doors. Now, the rest of you stand back.
9: Ready?
4: Go ahead. Keller?
16: What do you want?
4: I want you to give yourself up.
16: Why would I do that?
4: You shot your wife. Isn't that enough? And what about Villette?
16: Villette? So the priest talked. Logan, where are you, Father Logan?
17: Keller.
16: Ah, so you are there. How kindly you hear my confession, and then a little shame, a little violence. That's all it takes to make you talk.
15: I'm going in there.
4: Now get back, Father, I'll kill you.
16: Oh, you show yourself the hypocrite, the pretender. I thought you would rather die than to betray your faith.
4: Keep him covered, Murphy.
9: Yes, sir.
4: Now get ready. Aim for Keller's shoulder. Make him drop the gun.
9: Be easier to hit his leg, sir.
4: Shoulder, the right shoulder. Gonna shoot now, Keller. Drop your gun and we shoot.
17: Oh, no, please. Don't make them do it, Keller.
16: That is all you have to tell me.
1: Drop your gun, Otto. There's been enough bloodshed.
16: You must not come closer, Father. I'll shoot you, you know.
1: You won't shoot me, Otto.
16: Why will I not shoot you? Because you call me Otto in such a friendly way, like Alma used to call me Otto. Where is my Alma?
1: She's dead.
16: No.
1: You killed her.
16: It is your fault. Oh, I loved her. It made me cry to see her work so hard. Her poor hands. Her poor, beautiful hands. She can't be dead.
1: She is.
16: And I am as alone as you are.
1: Oh, no. Yes. I'm not alone.
16: Yes, you are. To kill you now would be a favor to you. You have no friends. What has happened to your friends, huh, Father? They mob you. They spit at you. It would be better if you were as guilty as I. Then they would shoot you quickly. Look. 3 bullets. For you, Father. For you. Oh. Oh. Help me, Father. Help me. Quickly, help.
4: Get a doctor, the hotel doctor. Father,
1: Stand back, please, all of you.
16: Forgive me. My head. Hold my head.
1: Yes, Otto.
16: Pray for me.
1: Ego te absolvo, in nomine Patris, et Filii, et Spiritus Sancti.

0: Michael.
1: It's all over.
0: Yes. I want you to know I'm going home with my husband.

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1: And we call them forward for a curtain call. Cary Grant and Phyllis Thaxton. This is Irving Cummings saying goodnight to you from Hollywood.
0: Heard in our cast tonight were Jack Crucian as LaRue, Leonard Penn as Keller, Edgar Barrier as Robertson, Shep Mencken as Murphy, George Baxter as Pierre, Ann Morrison as Alma, Charlie Lung as Villette, Jill Oppenheim as Augustine, Bill Johnstone as the defense attorney, and Herb Butterfield, Tony Michaels, and Eddie Marr. 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
4: Ladies and gentlemen, my name is Arthur Seward. I'm here tonight to bear witness to the truth of certain events which you may find it hard to believe, but I ask you to believe them. I have here certain documents, telegrams, clippings from the press of the day, memoranda, and letters in various hands. All needless matters have been eliminated, so that a history almost at variance with the possibilities of contemporary belief may stand forth as simple fact. I present you first with excerpts from the private journal of Jonathan Harker.
5: I, Jonathan Harker, lawyer's clerk, article to Peter Hawkins, Esquire of Exeter, England, am writing this journal in the hope that if misfortune overtakes me, it may one day come to the eyes of those who love me. I set out from London on the last day of April to visit one of our clients in Eastern Europe. On May the 3rd, I arrived in Budapest and came after nightfall to Klausenburg on the borders of Transylvania. At Bistritz, there was a letter of welcome for me from our client, informing me that his carriage would await me at the Borgo Pass. It was signed, Dracula.

0: Covina. Couch for Bukovina.
1: The road was rough, but still we seemed to fly over it with feverish haste. When it grew dark, there seemed to be some excitement among the passengers. They kept speaking to the driver and looking at me and urging him on to greater speed. The crazy coach rocked on its great leather springs. The mountains seemed to come nearer to us on either side.
2: Coachman! Coachman!
1: What is this? Where are we?
0: You're nearing your destination, young hare. This is the Borga Pass.
1: There were black, rolling clouds overhead, and in the air the heavy, oppressive sense of thunder. Now, we were through the pass.
0: The young hare is not expected after all.
3: You are early tonight, my friends.
1: A caleche with four horses had drawn up beside us.
3: Let me help you, sir.
1: The coachman smiled, and the lamplight fell on a hard-looking mouth with very red lips and sharp-looking teeth as white as ivory. We began to move. I looked back. The coach and its load of passengers had vanished from sight. We swept into the darkness of the pass. I struck a match. It was within a few minutes of midnight. And then a dog began to howl somewhere far down the road. The wind was rising. It moaned and whistled through the rocks, and the branches of the trees clashed together as we swept along. It grew colder and colder still, and fine powdery snow began to fall. The baying of wolves sounded nearer and nearer, as though they were closing round us from every side. We kept on ascending, always ascending. The howling of wolves was growing less. Presently, it ceased altogether. And just then, the moon broke through the black clouds. I called out at a ring of wolves running alongside the carriage. In silence, with white teeth and lolling red tongues, with long sinewy limbs and shaggy hair.
3: Welcome to my house.
1: I must have fallen asleep. The carriage had pulled up in the courtyard of a vast ruined castle. The coachman was nowhere to be seen.
3: Welcome to my house. Come freely, go safely, and leave something of the happiness you bring.
1: Count Dracula?
3: I am Dracula.
1: His face was strong, very strong, aquiline. The mouth, so far as I could see under the heavy moustache, was fixed and rather cruel-looking with peculiarly sharp white teeth.
3: You hear them, Mr. Harker?
1: The wolves?
3: The children of the night, as you say, Mr. Harker. The wolves. Listen. Come now. There are many things you must tell me tomorrow. Of England and of the estate there you have purchased for me.
1: Yes.
3: The estate is called Carfax, I believe.
1: Yes, that is so.
3: But now I will detain you no longer. You will find your room in readiness. And I advise you not to leave it during the night.
1: This castle is on the very edge of a terrible precipice. A stone falling from the window would fall 1,000 feet without touching anything. I explored. There are doors, doors, doors everywhere, and all of them locked. The door to the great hall, the door to the courtyard, every door in the castle is closed, bolted against me. The castle of Dracula is a prison, and I am a prisoner. The next night, I couldn't sleep. So after a few hours, I got up and, lighting my candle, I placed my shaving mirror on the dressing table and was just beginning to shave.
3: You seem restless, Mr. Harker.
1: I hadn't seen him, although the reflection of the glass covered the whole room behind me. I turned to the glass again. Count Dracula was close to me, and I could see him over my shoulder, but there was no reflection of him in the mirror. It was blank. I started and cut myself on the side of the throat. The blood was trickling down my neck.
2: Count, my mirror.
3: The blood. The blood. Wipe the blood from your face, Mr. Harker. And take care how you cut yourself. It is more dangerous than you think in this country.
1: When I woke, I found most of my things were gone. My passport, my notes, my letter of credit. I could find no trace of them anywhere. And my door is locked from the outside. June 20th. There is work of some kind going on in the castle. Now and then I hear the faraway muffled sound of mattock and spade. And last night, the second of the predated letters which Dracula made me write, the second of that series which is to blot out the very traces of my existence from the earth, went forth. Count Dracula.
3: Yes, my young friend.
1: Well, what of me? When am I free? When can I leave this place?
3: Free? Mr. Harker, you're always free. You want to leave? Would you like to leave tonight?
1: Yes, yes, in God's name.
3: My dear young friend, not an hour shall you wait in my house against your will. Come, follow me. The door seems to be bolted. How strange. The door is locked.
1: Well, in God's name, open it.
3: As you will, Mr. Harker. You English have a proverb which is very close to my heart. Welcome the coming, speed the parting guest. Good night, Mr. Harker.
1: The wolves.
4: Shut the door! Shut the door! I tell you, shut the door! Shut!
3: The door is shut, Mr. Harker. I take it. You will remain.
1: Morning, June the 30th. These may be the last words I ever write in this diary. Oh, God preserve my sanity. I have never seen Count Dracula by day. At sunrise, at the first cockcrow, he is gone. I do not understand these things. I only know that the wolves obey him, and that he is a man with hair on the palm of his hands, with sharp teeth, and no blood in his face. He casts no shadow. He cannot be seen in a glass. And he moves like a bat across the sheer face of the castle walls. He eats no food and is mortally afraid of the crucifix. As I write this, I hear in the courtyard the rolling of heavy wheels and the cracking of whips. And there is in the passageway below a sound of heavy boxes being set down. Boxes shaped like coffins. And I know what they hold. Boxes are filled with holy earth from the chapel beneath the castle. It is the last box being nailed down. And now I hear the heavy feet tramping again. The door shut. The chains rattle. In the courtyard and down the rocky way, the roll of heavy wheels, the crack of whips.
5: Help! Help! Help!
1: The wagons have gone. I'm alone in the castle. I'm alone in the castle. I'm alone in the castle. I'm alone. I'm alone.
6: Ladies and gentlemen, this is Dr. Seward. Mr. Harker's journal terminates at this point. I now present in evidence a clipping dated August 8th of that year from the Yorkshire Telegraph from our correspondent in Whitby. One of the greatest and suddenest storms on record was experienced here today. The weather has been somewhat sultry, but Saturday evening was fine. The band was playing. The piers were crowded with holidaymakers. The wind fell away entirely during the evening, and there was a dead calm. There were but few lights at sea. The only sail noticeable was a foreign schooner under full canvas, which was seemingly going westward. A little after midnight came a strange sound from over the sea, and high overhead the air began to carry a strange, faint, hollow booming. Then, without warning, the tempest broke. And there, with all sails set, was the foreign schooner rushing with terrific speed toward the shore. A searchlight was turned on her. And there, lashed to the helm, was a corpse with drooping head which swayed horribly to and fro at each motion of the ship. A moment later, she crashed. And then a strange thing was seen. At the very instant she touched, a huge dog sprang up on deck from below and, running forward, jumped from the bow onto the sand and, making straight up the east cliff toward the graveyard, vanished into the night. The Coast Guard, going aboard at dawn, found the dead man fastened to a spoke of the wheel. Tightly clutched in one hand was a crucifix. The man must have been dead for quite 2 days. In the pocket of the dead man's coat was found a bottle, carefully corked, containing a roll of paper. This proved to be an addendum to the ship's log. There was found on board only a small amount of cargo, and that of a most unusual nature. Apparently the ship carried nothing but earth. Common earth, packed away in wooden boxes, shaped much like coffins.
5: Log of the Demeter. Russian flag, Black Sea to Whitby. July 6th. Finished taking in cargo, a queer cargo, boxes of earth. At noon, set sail, east wind, fresh. Crew, four hands, two mates, cook, and myself, captain. July 11th. Entered Bosporus. At dark, passed through Dardanelle. Mate reported in morning that one of crew, Valjodin, was missing.
7: Took larboard watch, 8 bells last night. He was relieved by Chilich.
8: Never came to his
9: There's
8: bunk.
9: Something aboard this ship.
7: No. 8 bells last night. He was relieved by Chilich.
8: Never came to
9: There's
8: his bunk.
9: Something aboard this ship.
7: No. Don't laugh, Captain.

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1: By Chelyachev. Leave off watch midnight. Then we never see him again.
2: Double watch now.
1: I don't take watch alone no more.
3: Double watch.
1: Double watch.
0: July 29th. Had single watch tonight as crew too tired to double. When morning come...
4: Harry! Hey, Milo! Panoichin! Panoichin! Is Panoichin below?
3: Panoichin is gone!
1: Monkey!
3: Panoichin's gone
1: like the others!
3: Like all the others.
0: The mate and I have agreed to go armed henceforth, July 30th. Last night, we are nearing England. Weather fine. All sail set.
3: Captain! Captain! The man in the watch in the stairs is missing! Both missing!
0: Now, only self and mate and one hand left to work ship. August 3rd. 2 days of fog and not a sail sighted. At midnight, I went to relieve the man at wheel, and when I got to it, found no one there.
3: It's here! I know it now. I saw it like a man, tall and thin and ghastly pale. It was in the bows looking out. I gave it the knife, and my knife went through it.
0: What?
3: Empty as air.
0: What is it? What are you talking about?
3: It's here, and I'll find it. It's in the hold. In one of those boxes of earth. I'll unscrew them one by one and see. And see.
0: He is mad. Stark raving mad. It's no use my trying to stop him. He can't hurt those big boxes. They are invoiced as common earth.
3: Down in the hold. I know the secret now. The sea will save me from him. That's all that's left. That's all that's left.
0: August 4th. I am all alone on my ship. And still the fog. I dared not go below. I dared not leave the helm. So here all night I stayed. And in the dimness of the night, I saw it. I saw him. God forgive me, but the mate was right to jump overboard. It was better to die like a sailor in the blue water. But I am captain, and I must not leave my ship. I shall tie my hands to the wheel when my strength begins to fail. And along with them I shall tie that which it dare not touch, my crucifix. I am growing weaker, and the night is coming on. God and the Blessed Virgin, help a poor, ignorant soul trying to do his duty.
5: Telegram, Seward, Perfleet, to Van Helsing, Amsterdam. Lucy Westenra in alarming condition. Cannot diagnose. Come at once. Seward.
6: Telegram, Van Helsing, Amsterdam, to Seward, Perfleet. I'm on my way to you. Please arrange the examined patient immediately my arrival, Van Helsing.
5: Ladies and gentlemen, I must now explain that 6 months before the events recorded here, I had become engaged to a young lady, Lucy Westenra. We were to have been married in the spring. My old teacher, Professor Van Helsing, arrived at 4 the next afternoon. I took him at once to Lucy's house. She lay in a bed asleep. She was ghastly, chalky pale. The red seemed to have gone even from her lips and gums. And the bones of her face stood out.
7: Young miss is bad. Very bad. She must have blood or she will die. Yet she is not anemic. The qualitative analysis of her blood gives quite normal condition. It is strange. I do not like to think how strange.
6: Look! My God, her throat, look!
5: The black velvet band that she always wore had dragged up a little and showed a red...

0: mark on her throat. Just over the external jugular vein were two punctures, not large, but not wholesome looking. The edges were white and worn looking. Well? Well, what is it, Professor? What's wrong with her? Speak frankly. You can tell me the worst.
1: I wish I could, Stuart. I wish I could. But I do not dare.
0: But won't you tell me anything?
1: I will tell you this. Your young lady is in a danger greater than death. You must believe me. If you leave her for one moment and harm befalls, you will not sleep easy thereafter.
0: September 8. I sat up all night with Lucy.
2: Arthur, I'm afraid.
0: My dear, you can sleep tonight. I'm here watching you. Nothing can happen. And I promise if any sign of bad dreams, if I see anything, I'll wake you at once.
2: You will? Will you really? Then I'll sleep.
0: I sat all night by her bedside. And she did not wake once during the night, although a bowls or a bat or something flapped almost angrily against the window panes. September 11th. Still quoting from my private journals. It was at this time that I received a message from Purfleet. It read, 10:20 p.m. St. John's Hospital, serious complications, case 891, your immediate presence, London, imperative. I had no choice. Sometime later, a paper was found among Lucy Westenra's belongings.
2: I write this and leave it to be seen so that no one may by any chance get into trouble through me. I went to bed as usual, taking care that the window was closed, as Dr. Van Helsing had directed. About 2 a.m, I awakened. I went to the door, called out, Arthur! Arthur! There was no answer. Something's broken the window. I'm in the room, alone. I dare not go out. House seems empty. The air is full of specks, floating, circling in the draft from the window. And the light burns blue, dim. What am I to do? Something very sweet and very bitter all around me. And I seem sinking into deep water. And there's a singing in my ears.
3: You shall be flesh of my flesh. Blood of my blood.
0: September 12th. Late. Only resolution and habit can let me make an entry tonight. We found her sprawled on the floor, and there was a draft in the room from the broken window. The throat was bare, showing the two wounds, looking horribly white and mangled.
1: We are too late, my friend. We have failed. God's will be done.
0: She's dying.
1: Yes, she's dying. Stay beside her. It will make much difference, mark me. Whether she dies conscious or in her sleep.
0: It was late in the afternoon before she opened her eyes.
2: Arthur, oh, my love, I'm so glad you've come.
0: I took her hand and knelt beside her. Her breath came and went like a tired, peaceful child's. And then the light from the setting sun fell on her face, and then, insensibly, a strange change came over her. Her eyes grew suddenly dull and hard. Her breathing was heavy. The mouth opened, and the pale gums drawn back made the teeth look large and sharp.
2: Arthur, oh, my love, I'm so glad you've come. Kiss me. Bend down and kiss me.
1: Not for your life. Not for your living soul and hers. Lucy! She's dead.
0: Poor girl. There's peace for her at last. the end.
1: Not so. It is only the beginning. Wait and see.
4: The Westminster Gazette, September 25th. A Hempstead mystery. The Kensington horror, the stabbing woman, and the woman in black are vividly recalled to mind by a series of events that have taken place recently in the neighborhood of Hempstead. Several cases have occurred of young children straying from home or failing to return from their playing on the heath. In all these cases, the children have given as their excuse that they have been with a beautiful lady who offered them chocolates. In each case, the child was found to be slightly torn or wounded in the throat. The wound seemed such as might be made by a rat or a small dog.

0: Hampstead Hour. Another child injured by the beautiful lady. We have just received intelligence that another child missed last night was only discovered late in the morning. It has the same tiny wound in the throat. Well, Seward, what do you think of that? You mean to tell me, my friend, that you still have no suspicion as to what poor Lucy died of?
1: Nervous prostration, following great loss and waste of blood.
0: And how was the blood lost or wasted? You are a clever man, my friend, and a good doctor. But you do not believe that there are things that you cannot understand. You are wrong, Seward. Are you aware of all the mysteries of life and death? Can you tell me why, in the pampas, there are bats that come at night and open the veins of cattle and horses and suck dry those veins? How in some islands of the western seas there are bats which hang on trees all day, and then when the sailors sleep on deck because it is hot, flit down on them, and then in the morning are found dead men as white as Miss Lucy was?
1: I understand none of these things.
0: After tonight, Seward, if you dare to come with me, perhaps then you will understand.
1: September 29th. Before dawn. Now it is done. And I would sooner die a thousand deaths than live again through what I did this night.
0: We will spend the night, you and I, here in this churchyard where Miss Lucy is buried. We enter the tomb.
1: And then?
0: We open the coffin. You shall yet be convinced.
1: Take care, Van Helsing.
0: Miss Lucy is dead, is it not so? Then there can be no wrong to her. But if she is not dead...
1: With some difficulty, we found the West Enra tomb. I took up my place behind a yew tree. On one side of the tomb, Van Helsing on the other. I was chilled and frightened. Suddenly, I saw something moving between two yew trees. A dim, white figure which held something at its breast. The figure stopped. I could not see the face, for it was bent down over what I saw to be a fair-haired child. There was a sharp little cry, such as a child gives in sleep, or a dog as it lies before the fire and dreams. Then the thing saw us. She drew back with an angry snarl. The lovely, blood-stained mouth grew to an open square. If ever a face meant death, I saw it at that moment. Then suddenly she turned and vanished in the direction of the tomb. The
0: child is not harmed. We leave him in a safe place where the police find him. There's more to do. Come!
1: Now we were in the tomb. There in the coffin, the thing lay. Like a nightmare of Lucy, the pointed teeth, the blood-stained mouth. Van Helsing never looked up. From his bag, he took out a book, his operating knives, a heavy hammer, and a round wooden stake, some 2 or 3 inches thick, sharpened to a fine point, and hardened over a fire.
0: Seward! The life of this unhappy woman is just begun. Then she become what you call undead. There comes with the change the curse of immortality. She cannot die, but must go on age after age, adding new victims. Because all that die from the preying of the undead become themselves undead and prey on others. So the circle goes on, ever widening as the ripples from a stone thrown in the water. But if this lady, this undead, be made to rest as true dead, then the soul of the poor lady whom we love shall be again free.
1: Tell me, what am I to do?
0: Take this stake in your left hand. The hammer in your right.
1: Yes.
0: Place the point over the heart.
1: Yes.
0: Then, when I begin the prayer for the dead, in God's name, strike. Oh. Are you ready? Now. Domine Jesu Christe, Fili de Vivi, qui manus tuas ex volontate patri.
1: On the morning of July 11th, a man was found on the border of Transylvania. He talked wildly of wolves and boxes of earth and blood. He and gave his name as Jonathan Harker. In the hospital at Klausenburg, he improved sufficiently to make possible his removal to England. I'm still quoting from my own personal papers. But there his condition remained so serious that he was committed for observation to a private ward in my hospital at Purfleet. Here he did so well that in 3 weeks he was completely recovered. It was during this time that his wife, Minna Harker, brought to the attention of Dr. Van Helsing and myself the journal that her husband had kept while a prisoner in the castle of a certain Count Dracula in Transylvania. I have before me the record of a meeting that took place in my study in Purfleet, transcribed by Minna Harker.
2: October 1st. Meeting began soon after 8. Jonathan next to me. Dr. Seward, opposite to Van Helsing, at the head of the table.
0: My friends, there are such things as vampires. Had I known at first what now I know, one so precious life had been spared to many of us who love her. The vampire which is amongst us is of himself so strong that he can direct all the elements. The storm, the fog, the thunder. He can command all the meaner things. The moth and bat. The owl and the fox and the wolf. How then are we to begin our strike to destroy him? How shall we find his place? And having found it, how can we destroy? My friends, it is a terrible task that we undertake. To fail here is not mere life or death. If we fail, we become as him. Foul things of the night, as him. What do you say?
2: I answer for myself.
1: Count me in. I'm with you.
2: The professor laid a small golden crucifix on the table. We took hands and our solemn pact was made.
0: My friends, we too are not without strength. The vampire flourishes on the blood of the living. Without this, he cannot live. He throws no shadow. He makes no reflection in a mirror. He can transform himself to a wolf, to a bat. He can come on moonlight rays as elemental dust. He can see in the dark. He can do all these things. Yet he is not free. His power ceases at the coming of the day. Then, until night, he must remain in the shape in which he finds himself and except in his coffin home, in those earth boxes he cannot rest. When we can confine him in his coffin, then, my friends, if we obey what we know, we will destroy him.
2: At that moment, something flapped wildly against the window, then...
0: Did you hit it?
1: I don't know.
2: We looked out of the window. Against the black sky, we could see nothing.
0: Data on our position. From the Count's castle in Transylvania to Whitby came 50 boxes of earth. All of these, to our certain knowledge, were delivered at Carfax. Recently, 12 of these boxes have been removed. First step, ascertain whether all the rest remain in the deserted house next door or whether any more have been removed. We must trace each of these boxes and sterilize the earth with holy water so that he can no longer seek safety in it. And we must hurry.
1: The events of the next few days are described in Jonathan Harker's journal.
3: October 2nd, 5 a.m. Just returned from the empty house. Left Minna here at home. Well, we've done our work at Carfax. The place was filthy. The air stagnant and foul and alive with rats. We counted the boxes. Only 38 of them. And over each one, the professor went through his same mysterious work. It was dawn when we got back. I found Minna asleep. She looks paler than usual.
2: October 2nd. Soon after they left, I fell asleep. I remember hearing the sudden barking of the dogs. And then there was silence. I got up and looked out of the window. There was a thin streak of white mist moving across the grass along the wall of the house. It dawned on me that the air in the room was heavy and dank and cold. The gaslight came only like a tiny red spark through the fog. I could see through my eyelids. The mist grew thicker and thicker. Then, as I looked, the spark divided and seemed to shine on me through the fog like two red eyes.
4: You shall be flesh of my flesh, blood of my blood, blood of my blood.
3: October 2nd, 8 p.m. We're on the track. 12 boxes were delivered last week to an empty house at 347 Piccadilly.
0: My dear friends, until the sun sets tonight, Dracula must retain whatever form he now has. We have this day to hunt out all his lairs and sterilize them. Then he will have no place where he can move and hide. But we have only until sunset.
1: The house in Piccadilly was empty. Like the one at Purfleet, the same sickening smell was in the air. On the table, we found a clothes brush, a brush, and a comb, and a basin. The latter containing dirty water, which was reddened as if with blood.
3: The boxes are back here. 8, 9, 10, 11.
1: Only 11.
3: There's a 12th box somewhere.
0: Gentlemen, it is after 6. The sun is setting. We've no time to lose. He will return at any moment. Open the boxes.
3: Quiet. Listen.
0: Be ready. It is he! The window!
4: You waste your bullets, gentlemen. You think you baffle me? You with your pale faces all in a row like sheep in a butcher's. You think you have left me without a place to rest. But I have more. And time is on my side. The one you love is mine already. I have known her. Already my mark is on her throat. Flesh of my flesh. Blood of my blood. She is with me always. Over land, over sea.
2: October 4th morning. Another meeting in the study of Perkins.
0: We must find that last remaining box, gentlemen. We must find it. As long as that earth exists impure, as long as there remains one place of refuge for Dracula, there is no safety and no peace for any soul in England.
2: And for the undead, never peace so long as he lives. Blood of my blood. Blood of my blood.
0: Mina! How do you know that,
3: Spectre? Quiet,
0: quiet.
2: With me always, over land and sea.
3: Mina, darling, how did you know that Dracula said those...
2: I don't know. The words just came. Strange. There are times when somehow I feel that I'm with him.
0: At sunset?
2: Yes. Just at sunset. And again at sunrise. Dr. Van Helsing, if I could... If at that time, you...
0: Have you the courage?
3: Courage for what? What do you mean?
2: Dr. Van Helsing here will question me.
0: I will question her, yes. In a state of hypnosis. The one you love is already mine, he said. She is with me always... Over land or sea. Ah, Count Dracula. Perhaps she will betray you if she is really with you, this one we love. Who knows? If she is really with you over land or sea.
2: Blood of my blood.
0: Mina.
2: Yes?
0: Answer me, Mina. Are you with him?
2: Yes. I am with him.
0: Where are you?
2: I do not know. It is all dark.
0: What do you hear?
2: The lapping of water. I can hear it on the outside.
0: Then you are on a ship?
2: Yes.
0: What else do you hear?
2: There is the creaking of an anchor
0: chain.
2: What are
0: you doing?
2: I'm still. Oh, so still.
5: it is like death. It's like death.
1: Here is a report from Matson Peabody. Shipbrokers. Dated October 5th, according to Lloyd's List, the only sailing ship that left for the Black Sea yesterday was the Tsarina Katrina, bound for Varna. Some hours before she sailed, a man came alongside, all in black, driving a cart with a great box in it. This he lifted down single-handed and carried below. No one remembers having seen him after that, as heavy mist came up over Doolittle Dock until sailing time. The rest of London Harbour remained completely clear.
0: Our plans are made. The average sailing time from London to the Black Sea is 3 weeks. We can travel overland to the same place in 3 days. We shall be there waiting for him when he arrives.
3: October 15th, arrived Varna about 5 o'clock. Mina seems stronger. Every morning before sunrise and just before sunset, she speaks to Van Helsing in a trance.
0: Are you with him, Mina? Tell me, are you with him?
5: I am with him.
0: What can you see?
5: Nothing. All is dark.
0: What can you hear?
5: I can hear the waves lapping against the ship and the water rushing by. The wind is high. I can hear it in the shrouds and the bow throws back the foam.
1: So, the Tsarina Katrina is still at sea, hastening on her way to Varna. The Count cannot cross Warning Water, so he cannot leave the ship without being observed.
0: What do you hear, Mina?
5: Lapping waves and rushing water. Darkness. Darkness and wind.
1: A whole week of waiting. Daily telegrams from Lloyd's.
6: Not yet reported.
5: Rushing water and creaking masts. Darkness. Darkness and wind.
6: October 24th. Telegram. Lloyd's, London to Hawker. Tsarina Katrina reported this morning. From Dardanelles.
7: Lloyd's, London to Hawker, October 28th.
8: Tsarina Katrina in heavy fog reported entering Galatz Harbor at 1 o'clock today.
0: Galatz! Galatz is 38 hours from here, and the first train for Galatz leaves at 6:30 tomorrow morning. My friends, we have lost.

0: 29th, evening. We are due between 2 and 3 in the morning, but already at Bucharest, we are 3 hours late.
1: Something is going out. I can feel it pass me like a cold wind. I can hear far off confused sounds. Men talking in strange tongues. Tears falling water and the howling of wolves. There is another sound.
2: Speak, Mina. Speak, I command you. I command you to speak.
0: Arrived in Garatz. Saw Captain Tsarina Katrina.
3: A man come aboard with an order an hour before sunup to receive a box for a party by the name of Dracula. That is Pepper Tsarina. Emmanuel Hiddlesheim, his name was.
0: Mr. Hiddlesheim?
3: Yes.
0: You went out of the box yesterday.
3: I gave it to Kailov by order. Kailov.
0: Mr. Kailov?
4: Kailov. This morning they find him dead inside the churchyard of St. Peter. They find him dead with his throat torn open.
0: October 30th, evening.
2: There are two ways in which Dracula can get back to his own place. By land or by water.
0: We've examined the map and find the most likely river is the Sereth.
5: You and I, Seaward, will charter a steam launch and follow him up the river. Van Helsing and Mina will take the train to Veresti, and from there they will
2: go... From there we shall go in the track where Harker went, from Bistritz over to Borgo. If you have not caught him before, we shall be awaiting Dracula there.
6: October 31st. We arrived at Veresti at noon, Van Helsing and I... Got a carriage here, and we start in an hour. Our enemy is still on the river.
5: October 31st. We can run a good speed up the river at night. There's plenty of water, and the banks are wide apart.
0: November 1st, evening. No news all day. We hear that a big boat went up the river before us, going at more than usual speed.
6: November 4th. All day driving. The country gets wilder as we go. By morning, we shall reach the Borgo Pass.
5: November the 4th, evening. We've left the launch. We've got horses, and we follow on the track along the river. We are armed.
7: Look! Quick! There they are now! Heading west!
5: With the dawn, we could see the Slovaks some miles before us, dashing along the river with their wagon. On it is the great box.
2: Late in the afternoon, we reached the Borgo Pass.
6: Van Helsing, look, look!
2: We could see a long way all around us. Far off, beyond the white waste of snow, was the river like a black ribbon curling. Between us and the river, not afar off, came a group of men, mounted Slovaks hurrying along. In the midst of them was a wagon which swept from side to side. On the wagon was a great box. Two horsemen following fast, coming up from the south. Stuart and Harker, the Slovaks with their heavy wagon, are losing their ground. Now the horsemen are not more than a mile behind. Now the wagon is quite close to us. We can see the great box swaying crazily. Now they are almost upon us. Now has happened a strange thing. The wagon smashed into a great rock dead in the snow, lost its front wheels, and turned over on its side, jammed against the stone. The horses tore loose from their traces and bolted, and the Slovaks scatter and vanish after them. Then silence. Silence like comes after ringing a bell.
6: Look, his face.
2: It is Dracula, sprawled out stiff and twisted in the smear of his own holy earth. The box, in falling, has emptied the dirt onto the snow. His face is old-looking. The skin is like paper. Dr. Seward, there's no time. Look at the sun.
6: Sunset.
2: In 1 minute, there is darkness, and he is forever lost to us. Have you the stake of wood and the hammer?
5: Yeah.
2: Now, Seward, pray for us. Kneel down and pray. Harker, the stake of wood over his heart. Be not afraid, Harker. Do not look into his eyes. The hammer. Now, Hacker, strike. Strike!
8: Flesh. Flesh of my flesh. Guilt of my guilt. Death of my death. Speak and be manifest in the instant of your master's peril. Elements of darkness, rain, evil winds, mist and mold and tempest.
2: Wait!
6: The others couldn't, but somehow I can hear him speaking behind his eyes.
8: Claw, wing, tooth, scale, tissue of flesh. Death of my death, dead and undead. The hand of the living is over your master. Console him, my children. This instant is no longer than the space between two heartbeats. But the night is not here, and I am lonely. Come to your master, my children. Beguile him now in the instant of his peril. Beguile him with the sound of your names. Claw. Wing. Tooth. Scale. Tissue of flesh.
2: Strike, Harker, strike!
8: There is one very dear to me who has not answered. My love. Mina. There is less than a minute between me and the night. You must speak for me. You must speak with my art.
6: Give them to me! Jonathan, give them to me! They're stick of wood and the hammer!
2: Harker!
5: I shall never forget that moment. The look on poor Mina's face as she stood there. The angry scar standing out on her throat. Her eyes like living coals in the last red of the sunset. She had torn the stake and the hammer out of my hands with the strength of an animal.
2: Mina! Do you know what you've done, woman? You know what you've done to us? You've released him, the evilest fiend!
5: Look! The sun! As we looked down at Dracula, the eyes saw the sinking sun, and the hate in them turned to triumph.
8: Flesh of my flesh, come to me, my love. Come into the night and the darkness. You have served me well, my love. My bride, my...
0: Ladies and gentlemen, all the evidence in this case is now before you. I've added nothing, and to the best of my knowledge, I've omitted nothing that might help to throw light on the extraordinary events of the year 1891, which culminated on that terrible evening in the Borgo Pass. There remains only this one last report.
2: When Mina Harker seized the stake and hammer from her husband, I believe she was under some form of hypnosis. She herself remembers nothing. But whatever influence was at work on her, she must, at the last moment, have rejected it. For at the exact instant the sun disappeared, it was Mina Harker who drove the stake through the heart of the thing that called itself Dracula. At that same instant, even as we looked, the wound on the side of her throat was no more. As for Dracula, before the scream of the creature had died from our ears, the whole body crumbled into dust and passed from our sight. In the final moment of dissolution, there was in the face a look of peace, such as I never could have imagined might have rested there.
9: In the cast tonight, Dr. Van Helsing was played by Martin Gable, Jonathan Harker by George Koulouris, Dr. Seward by Orson Welles, the Russian captain by Ray Collins, the mate by Carl Swenson, Mina Harker by Agnes Moorhead, Lucy Westenra by Elizabeth Farrer, and Count Dracula by Orson Welles.
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1: Vampire by Michael Henriksen. Moist like blood, a signalling parasite behind the swaying roof of the forest. Flapping wings, sniffing snout. Steam rises from the bogs, and silhouettes in the moonlight suck life force while

Once Upon a Time by Michael Henrik Wynne. The demon rises, loathsome spawn, spreading its sinewed arms like wings. Razor tongue, you whispering creature, alone in a crescent landscape till dawn. On the rainy plains, far from the sooty licks of fire, step by step, in slush and mud, icy gusts from storms subdued, and memories that suffocate again and again. Mortal silence as showers drift away, exposing those thousand stars. You listen frantically to the pulse of night and day. Three creaking knocks on my door.

You have just heard two fairy tale poems by Norwegian writer Michael Henroquin. 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

In the first part of the 20th century, a new and immensely prolific chronicler of the mysterious and the macabre emerged, Algernon Blackwood. Now, on historyradio.org, one of Blackwood's contemporaries, Grace Isabel Colburn, shares her appreciation of Blackwood, the way he appeared 10 years after his first published book. The voice is that of a modern reader.

In these days when popularity for an author means that his books are read some, but are talked about a great deal more, and that he himself is talked about more than his books, it comes with a shock of pleasing surprise to discover a writer who is read more than he is discussed. This has been Algernon Blackwood's fate thus far. The majority of his books have gone into several editions in England and in this country, and yet they are little talked about, and the man himself even less. He has escaped requests for his opinion on all the multifarious subjects, from esoteric Buddhism to the width of women's skirts, which our popular authors are expected to elucidate in the daily and weekly journals, a deadly result of wide advertising. Algernon Blackwood has been little advertised, except by readers who have come under the spell of his unique literary personality. It is scarcely 10 years since the first book over the name of Algernon Blackwood appeared in England, and already there are 12 volumes of remarkable stories bearing his name. Stories that haunt one after reading, tales that are heady as new wine. His imagination and insight are as rare as his choice of subjects is unusual, but there is no pose about this choice. We feel the man could not express himself in any other way. His rather unique life experience, if one may judge from the few biographical facts he is willing to give, has kept him singularly free from the trammels of the obvious. From a childhood and youth spent in a Moravian school in the Black Forest, he went to the Canadian wilds, and to the life of the man who has only his own exertions upon which to depend. This in spite of titled ancestry which would seem to chain him to conventional habits. Every sort of work came his way, even newspaper work in New York, until he returned to Europe and began to express in literary form some of the rich experiences that had piled in upon a brain of rare sensitiveness. Having apparently entirely escaped the usual sort of life that should have fallen to his lot, there was little to interpose between the eyes of his mind and the core of things. The physical eye became the immediate receiver of impressions that registered themselves on a brain which did not have to forget prejudices and the superimposed opinions of others. The result is one of the most remarkable literary personalities of the present day, a personality too powerful to be imbibed in large doses, even by the most hardened reader. To criticize this personality calmly, by the canons of accredited literary criticism, is a task that taxes self-control. One's pen limps lamely after his 10-league strides, and in a moment of exhaustion one acknowledges that to do Algernon Blackwood justice, one should be Algernon Blackwood himself. At first it seems that it is a subject which enthralls, then comes appreciation of rare insight, and finally a realization of remarkable stylistic power, rich and exuberant, a rush of words like a mountain torrent, suiting sound to sense poignantly, hypnotizing, like some eastern drug. The reader's progress to understanding follows the writer's progress of achievement. In his earlier books, the subject sometimes taxes his power of expression. But with growing practice, the gift of interpretation in words grows and grows, until his tendency to linger over the soul conflict and hurry with a sentence past actual happenings is handled with such mastery that it gives the chosen theme its greatest charm. There are few others who dare to do this. No one else comes to mind just now who ventures it in such degree, unless it be that wonderful Danish prose stylist J.P. Jacobson, who dislikes actualities and lingers lovingly over realities as Blackwood does. Algernon Blackwood's chosen theme is the unknown, the great realm that lies beyond the world of the known and the obvious. He finds it in many places, in the forest depths of pathless Canadian wilds, in Egyptian desert sands, in smiling mountain valleys, and even in London streets and offices. It comes to the adult with a tinge of horror, because the adult dislikes and fears all that will not fall in line with his notions of what the world should be like. It comes to the child as something exquisitely sweet, in dreams of stardust caverns, of beautiful, beneficent beings that understand one's play. And it comes to the cat. But then the cat is half in that world always and often has to come back from it when we would call her attention to our humble human selves. For Algernon Blackwood is one of those rare adults who can so sink his own consciousness of self that he can find his way into the psychology of the little child and the cat.
They have taken him into the secret garden, where they really live, and he has interpreted it for us in tales of poignant sweetness. The child and the cat are the supreme nonconformists of a world which spends its energies trying to conform to some set pattern changing with the decades. They simply don't try. That's why so few adults understand them. In A Prisoner in Fairyland, Jimbo, some of the stories in Pan's Garden, and The Education of Uncle Paul, Blackwood has given us lyrics of childhood that will last. Children themselves may not understand them until they grow up, and then only if they are the sort of children that never grow up. But the adult who knows will find great store of riches, and the lover of cats will find much delight in these books. But when the adult mind finds itself approaching or crossing the borderland that parts the known from the unknown, sorrow or horror even take the place of joy. And in the expression of this creeping horror that chills the heart when the human comes face to face with what is not human, Algernon Blackwood excels. It is not done sensationally. It seems to come from the man's inmost heart as an expression of personal beliefs and experiences. And his stories have little dealing with organized or accredited spiritualism. He has only scorn for such futile mental debauches. He has no interest in ghosts that are ticketed and classified, and have even become fashionable. He lays no claim to scientific research, but he can enthrall the reader until the sweep of unseen or dimly glimpsed presences crowd thick upon us in the silent room, and we long to get back in sheer shrinking fear into the sweet, wholesome business of today. Every degree of emotion felt by the mind and heart under stress of such experience figures in the many stories that deal with this subject. For sheer, naked, concentrated horror, unexplained and unexplainable, such tales as The Wendigo and The Willows may be said to lead among the stories of the supernatural, but many others are a gorgeous, haunting riot of imagination and creepiness, mingling terror and a sense of splendid free life. Real and unreal in bewildering confusion. The regeneration of Lord Ernie and the stupendous descent into Egypt in the book Incredible Adventures. Ancient sorcery, secret worship, and the camp of the dog and John Silence are some of the most noteworthy among these, although many others have power to hold and thrill unendurably. The Centaur has sustained power of imaginative writing equal to the best Blackwood has produced. Arnold Böcklin, the Swiss painter, had such an imagination. And many a sentence in the best of the Blackwood stories takes the form of a Böcklin picture to the inner vision. One wishes Böcklin were still among us to illustrate these conceptions of a kindred spirit that can see the teeming life just beyond the border of what human vision, hampered by human prejudices, considers fitting limit for the soul's sight. And yet through all these tales of the power of what lies beyond to act upon human lives, there is a note of splendid courage in the appeal to the mind of man to understand that he may control, by controlling himself, all these powers and take their strength into himself to form it over for good. It is this note and the sincerity of the style which free the tales entirely from any reproach of desired sensationalism, and which also relieve the strain of horror that might otherwise prove too strong to be wholesome. Algernon Blackwood stands in a class by himself. What effect it will have on his work, if he should ever become popular and Sunday supplemented, cannot now be foretold. But somehow, there is that about his writing which arouses the hope that the good in it may survive even such a fate.

You have just heard Grace Isabel Colburn on the British writer Algernon Blackwood. The music you heard was the 1000 Ways mix of Black to the Night by Sac Joe 22. The song was released under a Creative Commons license. 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

0: 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An IRA operation has gone horribly wrong, in F.L. Green's famous story, Odd Man Out. 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
1: Mr. James Mason, in tonight's presentation of
2: Suspense. Tonight, Autolite presents the story of the terrifying escape of a dying man. And now, with Odd Man Out and the performance of Mr. James Mason, Autolite hopes once again to keep you in suspense.
3: There are four of us on the raid. Murphy, Nolan, Pat outside waiting with the car, and myself. So there's no need to be frightened, Johnny. It's been all planned months ago. Slow down. The safe will be open. It always is. 3:30. The wages clerk will be picking up the money. There's the office at the end of the hall. Slow down. Murphy looks frightened. I don't like the smell of this place. Here we go, boys. This is the one. This is the office. Take out the gun.
4: You. You. You two over there. Get to the wall. Turn your face to it.
5: All right, shut up. Do as you're told.
4: The safe, Nolan.
6: It's open, it is.
4: What did you expect?
7: Hurry, man. Hurry.
4: It's all in.
7: Come on, then.
8: Somebody call for the police!
3: Attention, slow. There's the entrance. What a long way off it is. The sack's heavy. We've done it. We've done it. Don't get nervous now. 20 steps, maybe 25. I can see the car. Good man, Pat. We'll be away in a minute.
9: Come on, Johnny. Come on, Johnny.
3: Why'd you stop, Johnny? Down the steps, man. There's the car. Pat, Murphy, Nolan.
9: Come on, come on!
7: Stop, you! Johnny, look out behind you! He's got a gun!
3: He's got a gun.
7: Run! Johnny!
3: How mad he is and all. It's like a dream. I can't move from here. It's like a dream.
7: Go! Stop, you!
6: Get the pack, Nolan. I'm with you, Johnny.
3: Hey! Oh, I'm hurt! I'm hurt.
7: Hurry. Hurry, get to the car. Use an alarm. Hurry.
3: I'm hurt.
6: He's hurt. Drag him in.
7: Come on, Johnny. Get in. Get in.
10: Get in.
7: Get in.
10: Get in.
7: Get in.
3: Now I must get into the car. They're waiting for me. I can't. I can't.
6: Hold him on the running board.
7: Go on, Pat. Go on.
3: I can't get in. Hold on to me, boys. I'm hurt.
7: Hold on to him. He's slipping.
3: This is a hard bit. And I'm waking up for a dream I have had. No, something has happened to me. There was the car and Pat and Murphy and Nolan and... I've got to get away, catch up with them. Wait for me, boys. It hurts. Oh, it does.
7: Johnny. Johnny, are you all right?
3: Look, he's dead.
7: No, he is not. No, we'll have to carry him.
3: Oh, listen to that, man. There's no time.
7: But we can't leave him.
3: Johnny. Oh, look at his poor arm. Oh, we'll never make it.
7: Pat, back it up. Pat, bring the car.
3: Go on. Leave me be. Go on.
7: No, no, Johnny.
3: Oh, there's no time. They'll all be out looking for us. We can't get away.
4: Leave me. Put me down.
7: Run, Nolan. Go back to headquarters with Pat.
3: Oh, no, no. It'll be the end of you.
7: We'll get through somehow.
3: No, no.
7: Why doesn't Pat back it up?
4: Do as I say. I'm John Farr. Get out of it.
3: Oh, Johnny, no, no.
4: I'm the chief. It's an order.
3: All right.
7: Hold on to me, Johnny. There's a shelter across the road.
4: You heard what I said, Murphy.
7: Ah, the devil with you. I'm staying.
3: I and whistles and bells all around. It's a dream because I'm crossing the road with Murphy and there's people standing watching us. Then I am wounded. And it's not a dream because of the pain. I killed a man, that's how it was. And he wounded me. So it's all up with me now. The police are coming. And it's all up with me and Murphy.
10: Here's the shelter. Oh, inside, Johnny, now. Hurry.
3: It's dark in here. I'm hurt. I'm hurt.
10: Yes, it's dark. Now rest for a bit, will you? Rest.
3: They're outside, looking for us.
10: Yes.
3: I killed him.
10: That was in self-defense. He shot first.
3: We got the money, didn't we?
10: Aye, we got it. Nolan and Pat will have it safe. Now, let's have a look at that arm.
3: I can't feel it. But it hurts, Nolan.
10: Yes, I know. Hey, wait a minute. I'll find a match.
3: No.
10: Yes, I know. Hey, wait a minute. I'll find a match.

0: Johnny boy.
1: I can hear you, Murphy, but you'll have to come closer. Oh, I'd like to lay me down for a long sleep.
0: Johnny.
1: I'm tired. Tired.
0: Wake up, Johnny.
1: No. No, there's work to be done. Work for Ireland. Fight.
0: Johnny, can you hear me?
2: Johnny, I was so worried, so I was.
1: You'll have to go without me.
2: You know I won't.
1: The pain is killing me, Murphy. I couldn't make it. They'll have the whole police out. It was a killing. It's me or the organization.
2: You need help, maybe, but we'll get you out.
1: It's a waste. We haven't enough men, enough guns.
2: Can you hold on, Johnny? Can you hold on if I go to Dennis and get some of the boys?
1: Don't do it.
2: I'll find a doctor. I'll bring him here.
1: No. No.
3: Have they looked in the shelter?
4: No, no. The people said they ran off to the east.
3: You trust those four witnesses? Don't be sharp. Come on.
2: Get back here. Behind the crate. Quick.
3: Switch on the torch.
4: Right.
3: Now, over there.
4: They wouldn't have come in here. It's the cordon will be finding them when it starts to close in.
3: Johnny Murder's the one that was wounded. He's the one we want. You keep your eyes peeled, man. It'll mean a promotion this night. We'll get him.
2: Shut up! Oh, really, I'm sorry, Johnny. I'm sorry. Now, will you listen to me? Are you listening, Johnny? Now, you keep yourself here. You'll be safe now. They've searched. Now don't move.
1: Something went wrong, Murphy. We had it planned.
2: I know, but it doesn't matter now. Will you listen, man?
1: The organization will have to lay low for a bit now. You know that. We'll pass the word. Things will quiet down. And then...
2: All right. But first, we've got to think of you. Now, I'm going to go out and bring help. I'll do it now. We'll get you away, but you mustn't move from here.
1: What happened to Pat? Nolan, are they away?
2: I told you, Johnny. I told you. What's that? Over there. Maybe someone got in the back.
1: I dropped my gun at the mill.
2: Shh.
1: It's a rat! Murphy! Get it off me, Murphy!
2: Shut up! Shut up!
1: I can't stay. I hate rats. There's more of them. They'll come after you've gone.
2: No, they won't, Johnny. Now, easy, man. Here. There. Now you can beat them off with the stick. Now, do you hear me, Johnny? I'm going now. Stay where you are. Sure, you'll be all right in no time at all.
1: I wonder what will happen to Agnes. Agnes, with your hair so black and heavy, and the white of your skin. Agnes, and the secret lovely things of your nature. Have I ever told you? I should. But I'm married, you know. I'm married to the organization. So you'll never know. What am I doing here? What's happening to me? I've never had such a nightmare before. I've got to get out of this.

Come on, Johnny.

0: I am finished now. The thing is killing me. I'm finished.
1: Johnny boy. Johnny Murder. It's me. It's Shell. Are you hurt bad? Why don't you answer me? I've always been your friend, Johnny. Remember? Shell?
0: Get out. Leave me be.
1: Man, the police is looking for you, so they are. Oh, there's killing tonight. How did you get through the patrol?
2: He's got to get out of my pub.
1: Can't you see the look of him, Mr. Fence?
2: The police will be here. They're everywhere tonight. We mustn't have Johnny Murtha found in here. It'll ruin me.
1: So he wandered in, he did. You can't help that. Think of it, Mr. Fence. He's a prize creature. Worth thousands. A couple, anyway.
2: You'd sell him? Oh, Shell. He's wounded. The organization would get you for it, so they would.
1: They might and they might not. Who's to know?
2: You're a foul little rat.
1: Am I not? Now, which one of us will go to the police? Will it be you, Mr. Fancy? Or will it be me?
0: There is noise. And there's voices. And the pain hurts me eyes and my body. I heard some talk. It was talk of the police. And I heard them that close to me that they might have been in the same room. But I couldn't see for the pain.
2: It won't be me will see the police left him tonight.
1: Oh, then, Mr. Fancy.
2: Nor you. Nor you. I want no trouble, but I'll not turn him in. Police is out with Tommy guns and all. It's a big sweep. Sooner or later they'll get him. But I won't do it, nor you. Stay with him. I'll get whiskey.
1: Oh, for goodness sake. What's to become of you, Johnny boy? Oh, you're not long for the joys of life, I'm thinking. And alive, you're worth my fortune.
0: Shell. Shell.
1: Aye, Johnny, Johnny. I'm your friend. It is your friend, Shell. What can I do for you?
0: I was supposed to stay where I was. They're coming back for me. Murphy's bringing them. Dennis, Pat, Nolan, Seamus. I was to be where Murphy left me.
1: Heaven preserve us, the whole organization altogether, it'd be worth it. Where, Johnny? Where were you to be? Where's the place, man?
0: I've got to get back. They'll be looking. They'll be trapped.
1: Oh, dear, help us. You're in a desperate state. You can't walk the street, you can't. Listen to me, Johnny. Listen. I'll take you. You'll need someone. You couldn't move in the city alone. I'll take you. And I'm telling you straight. Do you hear me, Johnny? Come on, Johnny. Come on. Let me help you.
0: I've got to get back.
1: So yeah. Now, I'll take you. Now, rest on me, Johnny. We'll find him. Mr. Fancy. Careful now, Johnny. We'll go to the back way out.
2: What are you up to, Sheriff? I told you.
1: Sure, I'm helping is all. He has to meet his friends to save him. Now, we're going out the back. Put your head out, Mr. Fancy, and see if the coast is clear. And get a pint. He'll need it.
0: Why am I cold again? The wind. I don't want to walk anymore. Shell. It's Shell it is, and no one trusts Shell. What am I doing with Shell? Where is he taking me? You turn me in, you dirty...
1: No, Johnny, no. I want to help, not Shell. Oh, dear, help us. Here. Now get a hold of this. Take a good pull. It'll give you strength. That's enough. You've had enough. Come on. Close to the walls, man. Keep out of the light.
0: Where are we going? Where?
1: Oh, sure, and you were going to tell me as soon as you could remember.
0: Murphy's coming back.
1: Ah, that's right.
0: Dennis. The rest.
1: Oh, where? Where will they be?
0: The shelter. The airage shelter.
1: Back there? Oh, we're going the wrong way. Come on, Johnny boy. We'll go back. Ah, Shell will take care of you.
0: If I could run. If I could get away from the thing. The pain. I could leave it behind. But I don't. It's wet it is on my face. I can feel it like snow. They said it would snow tonight. It is snow. I must rest.
1: Johnny, come on. You can't rest here in the middle of the street. There's the police all about. They'll see you sure. Johnny.
0: I had a gun. What happened to my gun?
1: Oh, merciful, he's raving. Johnny. Oh, there's people coming. Now we're done for. You hear me, Johnny? I didn't give you up. You hear that? I tried.
3: It's him. There he is.
1: Oh, Murphy. It's me. It's Shell. I was trying to save the poor man, taking him to the shelter. He'd wandered in his delirium, he had.
4: Johnny, it's Agnes. You'll be all right now. Dennis is bringing the car around.
5: Oh, you found him. Listen, they're all around. We haven't a chance.
3: Agnes, down the alley. Take him along. We'll hold him off.
4: Yes. Put your arm over my shoulder, Johnny.
1: Oh, dear, help us. The police. Oh, they're turning into the street. Look.
2: Hurry. Take him down the alley.
4: Quickly, Johnny. Quickly.
1: Come on, Johnny. Come on. Hurry. We'll all be killed. We'll take him to my place.
4: Where is it?
1: It's not too far.
0: No, Agnes.
4: I've got a gun. They won't lift us.
1: There's killing.
0: No. I'm going back. Give me the gun. Agnes.
4: It wouldn't do any good. There's too many of
0: Dennis!
4: Them.
0: Dennis! Murphy! Nolan!
4: You're the chief. We'll start again, Johnny. Hurry.
0: There has been killing. I killed a man. A man killed me. I'm alone now. It's a bitter wilderness. But why am I running? It's cold, so it is. But why am I running? I will not run. I will not.
1: Shh, Johnny. Oh, can't you keep him quiet? If he wakes him up in the tenement, we're done for. That's for sure.
4: We're almost there, Johnny. Then we get a doctor. You must be quiet when we go upstairs to Shell's place.
0: I am quiet. I haven't said a word.
1: Shh, shh.
0: What happened to the boys?
4: It's all right. Shh.
1: Now, don't make any noise. The old woman downstairs will give us away in a second if she knows.
0: Where's Nolan? Murphy?
4: Johnny, darling, no. You must be quiet.
0: I can't walk anymore. I want to rest.
1: Oh, my, he'll have the whole place on us.
4: A few more steps. You can do it. Sure you can, Johnny.
0: Agnes.
4: Yes, in a minute.
0: We pulled it off, I did. Got away with it.
4: I know.
1: Side with him for the dear sake. Quickly.
4: There's a bed, Johnny. Now you can rest. Oh, his arm. Oh, his arm.
1: That's the blood that's gone out of him. That's what it is. He shouldn't be alive.
4: Maybe this will stop the blood, Johnny. Turn over. Help me, Shell. There. Can you get a doctor, Shell?
1: I don't know what I've done this night. I should have turned him in. I'd be rich. Now I'd probably lose my life. I'll see what I can do, but keep him quiet. Quiet. Don't let him make a sound. I'm a fool, that's what I am.
0: I know that face. Dear face. Agnes. And it is her own arms around me, warm, holding me. Why is she here? I remember now, we raided the mill, Murphy, Nolan, Pat, and me. I killed a man, that was it. I must have been hurt. We were hiding. Who was it, Murphy? What was I doing with Shell? He is an informer. The organization will have to take care of him one of these days. The city is too dangerous. We'll go to the country. Then, when it's quiet, we'll start again.
4: Yes, Johnny, yes. But you must try not to talk now. You mustn't talk.
0: Why did you come to look for me? You should have stayed at headquarters.
4: I wanted to.
0: Who let you do it? Dennis? He wouldn't.
4: I had to.
0: I feel better.
4: Good. Now lie quietly.
0: It's night, isn't it?
4: Yes, we're safe here.
0: Where is it?
4: Shell's place.
0: No. No, you must be mad. He'll inform.
4: No, he's gone to find a doctor.
0: To find the police.
4: No, he helped me bring you here.
0: You can't trust him.
4: It's all right, it is. Lie back now.
0: I'm sorry.
4: Shh, don't talk.
0: I'm sorry because I was afraid. I think I've been afraid tonight.
4: No.
0: I'm not now.
4: You've never been afraid of anything. From the first day I saw you, even before that, when I heard about you, I knew you were not afraid.
0: Will you give me a kiss?
4: I love you.
0: I've never had time for that. The organization...
4: I love you. The organization has had you. Let them leave you to me now.
0: No. No, you're a woman. You wouldn't understand. It's my life.
1: They're coming. They must have recognized me on the street or someone informed. I ran, but they're moving down the street.
4: We'll get out the back way, then.
1: No, no, no. It's a cordon. You can't. Not with him that way.
0: He's the one that informed. He's the one.
1: No, Johnny, no, no, I swear.
4: Run while you can, Shell.
1: But
4: go on.
1: Oh, I'm sorry. I'm sorry, Johnny. Sure, I did my
0: best. Agnes, give me the gun. Shoot him. He's the one. Informer. Informer.
4: No, no, it's all right. Run while you can, Shell.
0: You let him go.
4: Yes.
0: You let him. And you hold the gun in your hand without shooting. It's the police. They're here.
4: Lie quiet. It'll be all right. They won't take it, they won't. I love you, Johnny. I love you.
0: Then this is how it might have been. Agnes. The scent of her. Her mouth. Soft. But the fight. And what about the fight? They can't beat us. They won't. They won't.
6: Open the door. Police.
0: Give me the gun. Give me the gun.
4: No, no.
0: I'm the chief. Give me the gun.
4: Johnny, no.
0: Give me the gun. Give it to me. Agnes!
6: We've got him.
7: Better get an ambulance.
0: Agnes, I love

0: Odd Man Out was adapted for Suspense by Anthony Ellis from the book by F.L. Green. Suspense is produced and directed by Elliot Lewis, with music composed by Lucian Morawak and conducted by Lud Gluskin.
1: You have just heard Odd Man Out by F.L. 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

0: Suspense. Radio's outstanding theater of thrills brings you An Hour of Suspense, a full 60 minutes of The Lodger, an eerie tale of 19th century London, directed by William N. Robeson and produced by Robert Montgomery, who tonight also stars as The Lodger.
1: This is Robert Montgomery with a few words about a city. A sprawling, furious city, which had slackened its pace to allow the miasma of horror to settle even to its furthest corners. I say horror, but there was a fascination, too, for there is always a fascination where there is violent death. The city? It was London. And the year was 1888, a London terrorized by the fifth in a succession of horrible murders. Such is the very real setting for The Lodger, for Mrs. Belloc Lowndes' novel is based on fact. It was almost certain that these deeds were the work of one person, for this meager identity was established by the victims themselves. They were all young, all attractive women. It was the killer, still at large, who absorbed the imagination of the great city, the killer who had taken special pains to make it clear that some obscure and terrible lust for vengeance possessed him. And because of him, laughter was forced, conversations waned, and there were silences where there should have been good talk between neighbors. Only in homes, doors bolted and blinds drawn, was the talk easy. As, for example, in the home of Ellen Bunting. In particular, Ellen Bunting. Ellen was no different from all the middle-aged housewives dwelling in London's squalid Whitechapel district. Her home was a small segment plastered into a block-long tenement in Marylebone Road. Ellen read the newspapers as avidly as she said her prayers, so she knew all the facts of the case. And she knew it was quite proper to refer to the wielder of the knife as the Avenger. This particular night, she and Robert Bunting, her husband, sat before their fireplace reading the newspaper account of the latest murder. The Avenger had struck again.

0: why? He might be anybody. He might be the fellow you pass on the street. The one standing next to you. The man you bump into. Oh, it's a terrible thought.
1: Yes. If only the police had something to go on. But the Avenger's just too quick for them.
0: Oh, they do say here, Bunting, that the police have a clue they won't say anything about.
1: Them who says that says wrong. The poor chap who was on point duty in the street where the last one happened, he hears a yell, he says, but he took no notice. The coppers will have to stick to it better than that to catch a slick one like the Avenger.
0: It says here he left his calling card again. A bit of grey paper on which the monster writes his name.
1: Funny kind of visiting card, ain't it?
0: It isn't a thing to make a joke about, Bunting.
1: Or was it a square piece of paper or one of them three-cornered ones?
0: It don't say which, Bunting.
1: Well, it should. Those are the things I like to know about. Keeps a body informed.
0: And a fair girl again. Just like all the rest. And let's see. Described by her friends as a very light-hearted girl. What a pity.
1: Did you ever stop to think who fits that to a T? In fact, fits all those girls? Did you ever stop to think about that, Ellen?
0: Why, no. Who?
1: My own Daisy.
0: Yes. Yes, Bunting, that's a fact. Well, maybe it's a good thing she's with her aunt instead of here. London ain't a safe place for any girl right now.
1: Just the same, I can't help thinking how fine it'll be to have a bed.
0: Now, Bunting, you know that Daisy seems like my very own, even if she is my stepchild. But I'm telling you, there's no sense even thinking about having her back right now. We just can't afford it.
1: Oh, I know that, Ellen. Only, well, maybe we could manage it some way.
0: Haven't I scrimped myself half crazy trying to keep us going? But you don't care about that, do you? No, your Daisy's more important to you than I am.
1: Ellen, that don't sound like you.
0: We haven't had a lodger for months. Nobody even comes to look at the rooms anymore.
1: Oh, but things will work out, Ellen.
0: They ain't never going to work out. Soon we won't even have a roof over our heads. I'm sorry, Robbie.
1: Oh, no. Well, don't go worrying. Another second, old girl.
0: Well,
1: the first thing you know, you won't be pretty no more.
0: Eh?
1: Or you'll have your face all wrinkled and...
0: Now, see here, Bunting.
1: Oh, no, come now, now. Let's see you smile.
0: Oh, leave me alone. I won't... Oh, get on, will you?
1: Now, who do you suppose that could be?
0: It's awfully late for visitors. Bunting, do you think it could be somebody looking for rooms?
1: Why, it just might be. You want me to go to the door?
0: No, I'll go. Mike, like as not, it's Mrs. Fane wanting the loan of something or other.
2: Now, you be sure and get a good look before you let anybody in, dear.
0: I'm coming. yes, sir?
3: Is it not true that you let lodgings?
0: Yes, sir. Won't you come in, sir?
3: Thank you.
0: Could I take your cape, sir?
3: Thank you. However, there's no need. I am looking for rooms. Quiet rooms. Above all, they must be quiet.
0: Oh, yes, sir. You'll find all my rooms quite quiet, sir.
3: All of them? How many are there?
0: Well, just now I have four left. The house is empty, save for my husband and me, sir.
3: Oh, that sounds very suitable.
0: You'll pardon me, sir, but the door...
3: I am happy that you closed the door, madam. It's not safe to leave one open in London these days. That is a thing you should remember. It would be so easy for anyone to slip in.
0: I assure you, sir, you needn't be afraid of that. Now, your bag. May I take it?
3: No. No, I'll hold it. If you'll be so good as to show me the rooms.
0: Oh, yes. Yes, sir. They're right up these stairs, sir.
3: Thank you.
0: This way.
3: Thank you.
0: You see, sir, there's just my husband and me here. And we're ever so quiet. And I'm sure you'll find these rooms to your liking, sir. Here we are. Now, I'll just light the gas. There.
3: Ah. It's very good.
0: It is pleasant, isn't it, sir?
3: Capital. First rate, quite first rate. Exactly what I wanted. You must understand, madam, that I am a man of science, and I often require the presence of great heat. This seems like a capital stove.
0: Oh, it is, sir.
3: And the sink.
4: It will be exceedingly useful to me. Exceedingly.
0: And these pictures, sir. There's not many rooms with such pretty pictures, are there now? The Three Graces. They've been in the family for years, sir.
3: Yes, I'm tired. Tired, very, very tired.
0: Indeed, sir. Then you mean to take my rooms?
3: Where's my bag? Surely I had a bag when I came in.
0: It's over there, sir. By the door where you put it when we came into the room.
3: Oh, yes, I beg your pardon, madam. But there is something in that bag which is very precious to me, something I procured with infinite difficulty, and which I could never come by again without getting into great danger.
0: I'm sure of it, sir. Now about the rooms.
3: Oh, yes. I'll take them. The very simplicity, the bareness of them impresses me.
0: And about terms, sir?
3: About terms, terms. My name is Sleuth, madam. S-L-E-U-T-H. Think of a hound and you will never forget my name. And assure yourself that I am quite willing to pay you. I am quite willing to pay you, shall we say, a month's rent in advance.
0: What would you say to 15 shillings a week, sir?
3: And if I offered you £2, might I then rely on your not taking another lodger?
0: Oh, yes, sir.
3: First rate. Then everything seems quite suitable, Mrs.
0: Bunting,
3: Mrs.
0: sir.
3: Mrs. Bunting. You see, I expect to do a great deal of studying here in this room. The Holy Bible.
0: Oh, yes, sir. And please, sir, let me help you with your luggage.
3: No, don't touch it.
0: But, sir, I only wish to...
3: Of course, Mrs. Bunting. You only wish to help. You must forgive me. It's just that I am so very weary.
0: I'm sorry, sir.
3: He bringeth them to their desired haven. Beautiful words, Mrs. Bunting.
0: Indeed they are, sir.
3: And now, at last, I've found my haven of rest.
0: I'll be going now, sir. Is there anything else?
3: Oh, yes, of course. Of course there is. Your money, Mrs. Bunting. Ah, now, let's see. Here's 5, 6, 7, 8 pounds. There.
0: Thank you, sir. And would you wish supper now? Tea?
3: Nothing, thank you. Nothing.
0: Good night, sir.
3: Good night, Mrs. Bunting. You have... Stop it! You were humming a song.
0: But I...
3: Music, Mrs. Bunting, save that expressing the majesty of God is an accompaniment for irreverent gaiety and an instrument of sin. It bespeaks of obscene gods in revelry. It is the tongue of the devil mocking the saints.
0: Yes, sir.
3: And you... You assured me your dwelling was quiet.
0: But it is, sir. Believe me, sir. I didn't mean any harm. Believe me, sir.
3: Of course. I am sorry, Mrs. Bunting. I fear I spoke sharply. I don't wish you to think me rude. After all, you have been so very kind, so considerate.
0: Oh, well, I hope I know a gentleman when I see one.
3: Thank you. Thank you very much. And on second thought, Mrs. Bunting, perhaps a bit of bread and butter would be pleasant.
0: Bread and butter? Certainly, sir. I'll have it in an instant.
1: Ellen, did he take the room?
0: Come into the kitchen where he won't hear us.
1: Ellen, he took it. Tell me, he took the room, didn't he?
0: Yes, Robbie. We're all right now. Look, £8. A month in advance.
1: Oh, it's wonderful. It's wonderful. Ellen. Ellen. You see what this means?
0: Yes, Robbie. You can have Daisy now. You can bring her home. Here, hand me that dish.
1: Right. Do you know something, old girl? We're not going to worry too much about Daisy being in danger, that Avenger fellow.
0: Whatever do you mean, Robbie?
1: Well, she's not one for dancing, you know, or any kind of like entertainment.
0: And what's that to do with it, please?
1: Something I read here in the paper while you was with the gentleman. They found out that every one of the Avenger's victims had just come from a dancing party or a music hall.
0: Oh, never mind the Avenger now, Bunting. Here, hurry. Take this bread and butter up to the lodger.
3: That was the first and the last time Mr. Bunting served the lodger. The man who called himself Sleuth made it at once clear that he preferred to be waited on only by one person, and that person his landlady. He gave her very little trouble. His oddities were something to occupy her mind. They amused her. And Mr. Sleuth had none of those tiresome, disagreeable ways with which landladies are only too familiar.
5: To take but one point, Mr. Sleuth did not ask to be called unduly early. It was a great comfort not to have to turn out to make the lodger a cup of tea at 7, or even 7:30. Mr. Sleuth seldom required anything before 11.

0: Nothing about her new lodger really distressed Ellen until the evening of the third day. It was time for Mr. Sleuth's dinner, and she started up the staircase to his room.
1: Did I... Oh.
2: She had cast down many holders from her. Yea, many strong men had been slain by her. Come in.
3: She saith unto him, stolen waters are sweet, and bread eaten in secret is pleasant. But he knoweth not that the dead are there, and that our guests are in the depths.
1: Why, Mr.
3: Yes. What is it?
1: Those pictures. Those pretty girls.
3: Half-human monsters, madam, who stare at me and eat of my sinew.
1: You've turned all their faces to the wall.
3: A woman is a narrow gate. She also lieth in wait as for a prey, and increaseth the transgressors among men.

0: And that maneuver, that strange action, was the beginning of Ellen's concern. Logically, it was nothing. Mr. Sleuth simply had a queer kind of fear and dislike of women. And where one's lodger is concerned, a dislike of women is better than, well, the other kind. Besides, the next morning brought Daisy and laughing welcomes, for the sight of such a carefree girl was enough to gladden any parent's heart. And half-born suspicions withdrew into their own peculiar recesses of Ellen's brain. For Daisy was pink-cheeked, blue-eyed, and gay. She was also young and lovely. And she was blonde.
1: Oh, it's so good to be home.
2: Oh, Daisy, you're even prettier than I remembered you would be.
3: That's right, Daisy. Let me look at you, darling. Did you have a nice time at your auntie's?
4: Oh, yes, but I'm glad you wrote me to come back. That old aunt has nothing to do. There's nothing exciting to do.
2: And Joe will be coming around to see you now, Daisy. I told him you was coming home today.
4: Joe Chandler? That policeman? I don't know whether I want to be serious friends with a policeman. Him that walks around all day and's too tired when he comes home to have any fun.
3: Oh. A girl could do worse than have a policeman for a friend these days, with the Avenger about.
4: Well, the Avenger don't worry me none. Even though he's got two more victims last night.
2: Two more?
4: Yes, the cabbie was telling me about it. On the way down from the station.
3: Oh, the slick devil.
4: Got him within a few yards of each other. He's got a nerve.
2: Daisy, you talk like you've been taken in by him.
4: Oh, Mother.
3: Oh, that'll be Joe, I'm thinking.
4: I'll go, Father.
5: Daisy.
4: Hello, Joe. It's nice to see you.
5: Oh, Daisy, I've missed you something terrible.
4: It's nice of you to say so. Won't you come in?
5: Thank you. Good afternoon, Mrs. Bunting. Mr. Bunting.
3: Hello, Joe. Daisy was just telling us she heard from a cabbie that the Avengers struck again.
5: Aye, that he has.
3: Well, tell us about it, Joe. Have they got any clues?
5: Well, they have and they haven't. But the Yard is circulating a description at last.
3: Well, go on, tell us, Joe.
5: Well, it ain't given out to the public yet. But I guess you folks aren't the public.
3: Oh, no, of course not.
4: Tell us, Joe.
5: Well, this is the way we got it at 8 o'clock this morning. Wanted. A man of age approximately 28. Height 5 feet 8 inches. Complexion dark. No beard or whiskers. Wearing a black diagonal coat. Hard felt hat, high white collar and tie, very respectable appearance.
4: What I likes to know is why on earth did the people who saw him try and catch him?
5: Well, it's this way, Daisy. No one person did see all that. You see, at such time when the murders took place, not much of anybody was about, especially on a foggy night. One woman declares that she saw a chap walking away from the spot where it's done, and another one says the Avenger passed her by. And, well, the inspector who has charge of that sort of thing looked up what other people said and, well, that's how he made up this wanted.
3: Well, did they find the murder weapon yet?
5: No. No, but from the condition of the bodies, they know what it's like.
4: What is the condition of the bodies?
2: Daisy.
5: Well, Daisy, you ought to see the way
2: Joe.
5: He... I guess I'd better not go into that. But I can say that the inspector described the murder weapon as a peculiar kind of knife. Keen as a razor and pointed as a dagger. And the Avenger knows how to use it.
2: Oh,
4: I'd give anything, Joe. I'd give anything to see the locks of a knife like that.
2: You cruel, bloodthirsty girl.
3: Ellen.
4: Of course I'd like to see it. It'd be fine looking at a knife like that.
5: Well, if they catches him and you come along with me to see our black museum at the Yard... You'll certainly see the knife.
3: The Black Museum? Why, whatever do they have a museum in your place for?
5: Oh, it's a regular chamber of horrors, where they keep all sorts of things connected with crime.
3: Things like knives murders have been committed with?
5: Oh, much more than knives, Mr. Bunting. Why, they've got there in little bottles the real poison what people have been done away with.
4: And can you go there whenever you like?
5: Why, of course. And I can take you too. And your daddy, if he wants it.
3: Well, what do you say to today, Joe? The three of us. Daisy and you and me. I don't expect Ellen would want to go.
2: It would turn me sick.
5: Well, I guess I could.
3: Sure you could, Joe. Ellen ain't on in this turn. She can just stay home and mind the cat. I'll beg his pardon. I mean the lodger.
2: I won't have Mr. Sleuth laughed at. I'm sure it's very kind of you, Joe, to think of giving Bunting and Daisy such a rare treat.

0: How curious, how amazing to reflect that one unseen, mysterious stranger had touched the lives of those ordinary people, Ellen and Bunting and Joe and Daisy. Here in this drab neighborhood, on that bitterly cold, dreary day, here they had all been, thinking of, talking of, evoking one unknown mysterious personality, that of the shadowy and yet terribly real human being who chose to call himself the Avenger. And the effect was a very real one, a sort of witchery. The very name Avenger seduced common sense, and somehow even Mrs. Bunting realized the irony of her presence among such talk. While this thought threaded vaguely through her mind, she took her tea, doing everything as was her way, with a certain delicate and clean precision. A sound startled her. Shuffling, hesitating steps were creaking down the house. She looked up and listened. Surely the lodger was not going out again into the cold and foggy afternoon. Of course not. Mr. Sleuth was evidently about to do something that he had never done before. He was coming down into the kitchen.
1: Yes, sir? What can I do for you, sir? I hope you didn't ring, sir.
0: No, I didn't. The truth is, I didn't know you were here, Mrs. Bunting. My gas stove has gone wrong.
1: Yes?
0: So I came down to see if you had a gas stove. I'm going to ask you to allow me to use it tonight for an important experiment I wish to make.
1: You'll find it very cold down here, sir.
0: It seems most warm. Warm and cozy after my cold room upstairs.
1: For the matter of that, you ought to have a fire in your bedroom these cold nights.
0: Certainly not. I dislike an open fire. I thought I had told you as much.
1: Yes, I remember. Very good, sir. I'll be out of the kitchen in half an hour. You can use it then, sir.
0: Thank you all the same, Mrs. Bunting. But I shall come down later. Altogether later, after you and your husband have gone to bed tonight. I assure you I will pay you something for the use of the stove, Mrs. Bunting.
1: Oh, no, sir. I wouldn't think of charging you anything for that.
0: That's very generous of you. Sometimes I believe that you are too generous towards me. I feel I have become a burden to you. Have I, Mrs. Bunting?
1: Oh, no, sir.
0: Then I'll bid you good afternoon, Mrs. Bunting.
1: Yes, sir.

It was as simple as that, a simple request by her lodger. But another part of Ellen's mind seemed to be working independently of requests, asking her insistent questions. The house seemed to her alive with alien presences, and she would catch herself listening. Which was absurd, for of course she could not hope to hear what Mr. Sleuth was doing two flights upstairs. She wondered briefly in what the lodger's experiments consisted. It was odd that she had never been able to discover what it was he really did with that gas stove. All she knew was that he used a very high degree of heat.

And later, waiting for sleep to come to her that night, such thoughts persisted. They inserted themselves like a cloud between a sweet dream and the dreaming of it. Questions and contrived answers and sudden realizations, as, for example, the curious matter of Mr. Sleuth's three suits, which he had purchased the very day he had arrived at Ellen's home. Today, when she had dusted his room, she had noticed that one of those suits had completely disappeared. It was intensely dark, intensely quiet, the darkest, quietest hour of the night when Mrs. Bunting was awakened by sounds at once unexpected and familiar. Her sleep had been restless with constant disturbing images, and so when she heard the first stealthy footsteps outside her bedroom, she was fully conscious. Tensely, she followed those steps down the stairs, down the hallway. She heard the front door open and then click shut. Utter stillness fell upon the house. And outside, the streets were so silent she could hear distinctly the clock from a church tower a mile away toll the hour.

0: In her troubled fancy, she pictured a long, long figure plodding through the swirling fog, moving quietly, stealthily, seeking, stalking, finding. When soon after she heard the lodger return, there was no surcease from the horrible dread which possessed her. Instead, it grew into something shrill, something that made her crouch in her bed, her thumb clasped between her teeth, stifling a scream. And then she remembered. Of course, the stove. The lodger had told her he would use the stove that night. For an experiment. For an experiment that needed an intense amount of heat. But for Ellen, there was no more sleep. Merely a tormented state of half-awareness, which suddenly stripped away soon after dawn.
1: Horrible murder!
0: Horrible murder. The piercing scream of a newsboy down in the street.
1: The Avengers strike at night!
0: Ellen Bunting heard the boy cry out the Avengers' latest stroke made during the night.
2: No!

0: In tonight's full hour of suspense, Mr. Robert Montgomery appears in the title role as The Lodger. Tonight's study in Suspense. In just a moment, we will return with Act Two of Suspense.
1: This is CBS, the Columbia Broadcasting System.
0: Now, back to our Hollywood soundstage. With Mr. Robert Montgomery in the title role, and with Act Two of The Lodger, we again calculate to keep you in suspense.

0: When Mrs. Bunting went down to her kitchen that morning, everything looked just as she had left it, except that the cavernous whitewashed room seemed to be filled with an acrid kind of fog and the smell of burned cloth. She twisted a newspaper, lighted it, then stooped and flung open the door of her gas stove. A fierce heat had been generated there since she had last used the oven, and through to the stone floor below had fallen a mass of stringy black soot. Somehow she wasn't surprised. Somehow it was as she expected. Yet her first glimpse that morning of the gray-faced lodger all but banished her sleepless night's terror. Mr. Sleuth looked lonely, very, very lonely and forlorn. There was a kind of pitiable, helpless weariness in his eyes. She found she was hoping desperately that her unspoken fears were unfounded, and she knew that she must be certain, certain, before she voiced her fears to a soul. And there was one thing she could do. Examine the lodger's single piece of luggage. What could it hold? Not much in the way of clothing, surely. It was too small, too narrow. It was more like a case. A case for a knife. It was just noon when Ellen found her opportunity to search the lodger's room. When the bell was tolling the hour, Mr. Sleuth himself walked from the house, and she watched the tall, thin figure in the black Inverness cape disappear down the street. She waited a few minutes, and then she rushed upstairs.
1: Daisy! What are you doing in Mr. Sleuth's room?
2: Whatever's the matter with you, Mother?
1: Oh, well, I'm all right.
2: But you've gone white.
1: You gave me a fright, child.
2: Oh, I'll bet Father a sixpence that I'd have a dust cloth in my hand before you'd mention it. You see, I won.
1: Oh. Well, are you glad you've come home, Daisy?
2: Oh, you don't know how fun it is to be back again. Well, just yesterday I was saying to Joe, the country's all right in its way, but there's nothing like London. It's the truth now, Mother, isn't it?
1: Yes. Yes, I suppose it is.
2: And Joe, he's a nice one, Mother. I like Joe.
1: I'm glad of that. Joe's a steady one. Daisy, as long as that Avenger's about, I say you should do something about those fair locks of yours.
2: Oh, don't worry about that. I'll dye them, maybe, or just pin them up under my hat.
1: I'm afraid that wouldn't do, Daisy.
2: What kind of a man is this lodger of yours?
1: Oh, I don't know.
2: He must be a queer one, sitting up here most all day by himself. Awful lonely, like I calls it.
1: People do what they care to do, child.
2: Whatever does he do with himself all day?
1: He reads. Reads the Bible.
2: Oh, never. That's a funny thing for a gentleman to do.
1: There's nothing to laugh at. I should feel ashamed of being caught laughing at anything connected with the Bible.
2: He must be a queer card, that lodger.
1: He's no queerer than a lot of people I could mention. Daisy, you go into the lodger's sitting room and dust up. I'll take care of things in here.
2: And you won't send me back to old aunt's? I can stay here, Mother, can't I?
1: I suppose, child. I suppose you can.

0: And Mrs. Bunting went about her work. Quickly, she moved to the closet. The contents were a bit different from the last time. Another one of her lodger's new suits had disappeared, but somehow she expected that, too. It fitted with the smell of burned cloth she'd noticed that morning in the kitchen. But she found nothing under the bed. She went then to the chest of drawers against the wall. She opened the top drawer and found inside nothing but a frayed shirt and two handkerchiefs. The next drawer, underclothes and socks. The next, empty. There remained then only one possible place for the small, narrow bag, the bottom drawer. And it was locked. Tugging at the drawer, she heard suddenly the opening of the door behind her.
1: Oh.
0: Panic-stricken, she froze to the spot, and then slowly, ever so slowly, she turned her head.
1: Oh. Mr. Sleuth.
0: Mrs. Bunting? You've invaded my privacy.
1: Why, I was just...
0: My cupboard door is awry. Does this mean that you have been searching my rooms?
1: It's about her snuff box, sir. My husband, Bunting, that is, remembered an old snuff box. He thought still might...
0: Does this mean that I must keep each drawer locked to prevent your spying upon me?
1: Oh, no, sir. You see, sir, Bunting has a very high opinion of that snuff box.
0: Quickly, tell me, who is this?
1: This is my stepdaughter, sir. Daisy. She just arrived yesterday, sir. You see...
2: Nice to meet you, sir.
1: She's been away for quite a long while, sir. We really didn't know when she was returning home, Mr. Sleuth. That's why I didn't mention Daisy when you took the rooms.
2: And I must say, sir, that I was surprised to hear about us taking in a lodger. And pleased about it, too, sir.
0: Yes. Yes, I must say that I am the one who is surprised. Yes. And perhaps even pleased.
2: Thank you, sir.
0: Yes, of course, I am pleased. There are, Miss Daisy, all kinds of pleasures, are there not?
2: Yes. I'm sure there are.
0: The despicable evil joy of the abandoned. Those who seek the darkness to sip the juice of forbidden fruit. Surely, Miss Daisy, you shun such pleasure as that.
2: Oh, yes. That is us, but...
0: A vast difference, that, from the divine happiness of the blessed. Those of clean hands and pure heart. You do understand me, don't you?
2: Oh, yes, sir. Yes, Mr. Sleuth.
0: I devoutly hope so, Miss Daisy. Nowadays, there are so very few young women like yourself who do understand. In fact, I all but despaired ever of finding one.
2: Oh, I'm sure it's nice of you to say so, Mr. Sleuth.
0: It is a people who do err in their hearts, and they have not known my ways. Unto them I swore in my wrath that they should not enter unto my rest. True words, Miss Daisy. True.
2: Yes, sir. Now, I must be putting things away downstairs, Mr. Sleuth.
0: Of course, Miss Daisy. And I must rest. Believe me, it has been a revelation to meet you.
2: Oh, thank you, sir.
0: I'm sure we shall have much to discuss.
1: A queer one, all right, Mother.
2: But such a gentleman, isn't he?

0: At that moment, Ellen had been determined to pour out her terrible knowledge, but the moment was fleeting, and Ellen's resolve fled with it. She told herself that perhaps the past few days had been nothing more than a tormenting play of imagination. There would be a coroner's inquest tomorrow into the Avenger's last murder. Joe would take her. With Joe, they would admit her, and there perhaps she would hear evidence to disprove all her fears, to assure her there was no earthly harm in Daisy's being so near the lodger. This was her gravest concern now, for on the next morning, Mr. Sleuth made it a point to see the girl more than once, and fearfully Ellen saw that Daisy welcomed the visits, that her eyes shined whenever the lodger's name was mentioned. That afternoon, she heard once more the voices of her stepdaughter and the lodger coming to her through the kitchen door. She hesitated before entering, tense, apprehensive.
1: Oh, do believe, Mr. Sleuth, I've never known a gentleman with such funny ideas. Oh, Mother. Mother, you should hear what Mr. Sleuth was just saying.
2: Perhaps, Daisy, you would excuse yourself.
1: He thinks people, and especially girls, should spend all their time praying.
3: I sought to explain to her, Mrs. Bunting, that all women are placed on this earth filled with wickedness.
2: I'm not so sure of that, Mr. Sleuth.
3: And they therefore must cleanse from themselves that evil which they possess. They must struggle constantly to find the paths of righteousness.
1: Mr. Sleuth, you mean a girl's not to enjoy life at all, not have any fun?
3: Frivolity, my child, is the harbinger of destruction. It is the devil's breeding ground, and all his implements are there. Temptation, pleasure, wine.
1: Why, there's nothing I like better than a glass of wine, and I'm
3: You
1: not...
3: drink?
2: She didn't know what she was saying, Mr. Sleuth. Just a child. She never tasted wine. Daisy, you'd
3: Frivolity,
2: better go
3: my
2: now.
3: My child is the devil's breeding ground. Mark this. Those who consort with temptation, with impropriety, with lascivious music and dancing, those are the accursed.
1: But that's crazy. Well, however can you say that? There's nothing I like better than an evening of dancing.
3: You dance?
2: She's joking, Mr. Sleuth. That's why she's joking with you. Daisy's just a child. She's never been one for dancing. She's never even learned how to dance.
1: But I did learn, Mother, while I was away. And what's so wrong about it? What's the harm in just a nice dance?
3: She lieth in wait as for a prey and increaseth the transgressors among men.
1: I don't know what you mean. I'm sure I never heard such nonsense.
3: You call Holy Scripture nonsense? So what I prayed against has come to pass? You are beyond salvation.
1: That's not so. I'm a good girl. I am. I won't have you saying that.
2: Daisy, go into the front room.
3: It's quite all right, Mrs. Bunting. I must be going upstairs anyway. I'm used to being misunderstood, you know. People never realize that my efforts are for the greater good of humanity. They don't know that I'm their benefactor.
2: Of course.
3: And that power on high will direct my hand toward the expulsion of all evil. All the evil in the world.
2: Daisy, listen to me.
1: Yes?
2: Daisy, I've got to tell you about... About...
1: About what, Mother?
2: Nothing. I suppose nothing.
1: Well, then I'll go out for a while. I'll tell Joe I'd meet him.
2: Yes. Yes, I suppose it's really nothing.

0: But there was something. Though the words had not yet shaped themselves in her mind, there was a knowledge stark and terrifying. It was as if a grinning face were leaning toward her, whispering, and a hand at her back, thrusting her forward. Ellen ran up the steps. She had to know. And who but the lodger could tell her?
1: You are welcome, Mrs. Bunting. But I believe propriety dictates that you knock.
2: Mr. Sleuth.
1: Yes?
2: It's about Daisy, sir.
1: She is a great disappointment to me, madam. And I suppose to you. Yes. Yes, that must be it. You want me to help her seek salvation. You want me to kneel with her...
2: Oh, no! No, sir. It isn't that at all.
1: Well, then what is it, madam? Come, I was preparing myself for a walk. It's a fine dark day for a walk.
2: But surely you wouldn't go out now. It isn't fit for anyone to be out in that fog.
1: You must be jesting, Mrs. Bunting. From this window I saw Miss Daisy...
2: It isn't fit for anyone to be out in that fog.
1: You must be jesting, Mrs. Bunting. From this window I saw Miss Daisy go into the street not 5 minutes ago.

0: natural-like.
1: And I, for one, have a delicate feeling for nature. So now, Mrs. Bunting, if you'll excuse me,
0: But aren't you afraid, Mr. Sleuth? Aren't you afraid of going outside?
1: Afraid? Afraid of what?
0: I was thinking of the police.
1: The police? But what is man? What is man's puny power and his strength when set against that of the highest power?
2: So Ellen had tried, and she had failed. But even then, she had had her moment of triumph. Looking out of the window, she had seen Daisy, arm in arm with Joe Chandler, and smiling up into his face. She was relieved when the lodger left the house. She needed this time for thinking. And now she knew what she must do. In an hour or so, Daisy would be coming home with Joe, and then she would ask him to take her to the coroner's inquest. She must give the lodger that last benefit of doubt. And if that should fail, then she would tell Bunting, or go to the police. And in an hour, as she expected.
0: Oh.
3: It's me, Mrs. Bunting. I've come to see you about something. Mind if I come in?
0: Yes, come in, Joe. But where's Daisy?
3: That's what I come to see you about, Mrs. Bunting. About Daisy. You see...
0: Where is she, Joe? What's happened?
3: Well, you see, we were walking, and Miss Daisy asked to be by herself for a while for the reason that...
0: No!
3: Now, don't take on, Mrs. Bunting. What? I don't think what I've got to say can take you by surprise. From the look or two you've been casting me lately.
0: Why, Joe, whatever are you talking about?
3: Well, like I say, Mrs. Bunting, it's your daughter. It's Daisy. I want her hand. I want to marry her. Mr. Bunting now said if it's all right with you... It's all right with him.
0: Then Daisy's all right. Nothing's happened to my Daisy.
3: Well, of course she's all right. She told me she wanted to do some thinking about me, and she didn't want me around while she'd done it.
0: Oh.
3: I left her with her daddy just a minute ago at the corner pub.
0: Well, as far as I'm concerned, you have my blessing, Joe.
3: Oh, that's mighty fine, Mrs. Bunting.
0: And Joe... I want you to do something for me.
3: Of course I will. Just ask me, Mrs. Bunting.
0: Joe, I want to go to the coroner's inquest tomorrow.
3: Coroner? But why?
0: I've got a reason for wanting to go there. I want you to take me, Joe.
3: Well, I guess I could. Why, sure. Of course I'll take you, Mrs. Bunting. I'd be proud to take my future ma any place she says.

0: So the last frantic search for disproving evidence had begun, and the next day, with the knowledge that Bunting was left in the house to look after Daisy, Ellen boarded the underground train with Joe Chandler. During the last few days, all her perceptions had become sharpened by suspense and fear. She realized now, as she looked into the stolid but bewildered face of Joe, how she herself would have regarded any woman who wanted to attend such an inquiry from a simple, morbid feeling of curiosity. And yet, seated in the coroner's court, that was just what she was about to do herself. Ellen, seated near the rear of the room, listened to each of the witnesses, and from them she found none of the hope she had come for. For none of them had seen the Avenger or knew what he looked like. But then...
1: Miss Lizzie Cole may step forward. Right here, Miss Cole. Thank you. Now, we quite understand, Miss Cole, that you think you saw the individual who has perpetrated these terrible crimes. Let us begin at the beginning. What sort of hat was this man wearing?
2: It was just a black hat.
1: A black hat, thank you. And the coat. Were you able to see what sort of coat he was wearing?
2: He hadn't no coat. I remember that very particular. He's a queer one, I said. As it was so chilly, everybody else can wear some sort of coat this weather.
1: But the statement you gave to the newspaper reporters says that the Avenger, according to you, was wearing a coat. A big, heavy coat.
2: I never said so.

0: may decide that by the young man from the newspaper. Just put in what he liked in his paper, he did. Not what I said at all.
1: And you assert that he looked at you, is that correct?
0: Frighten me after death, he did.
1: If you could really see his countenance, for we know that the night was dark and foggy, will you please tell me what he was like?
0: Dark. He was dark.
2: So it went with Miss Lizzie Cole. Most positively, most confidently, the witness declared the man she had seen hurrying by in the darkness was tall. No, he was short. He was thin. No, he was a stoutish young man. And as to whether he was carrying anything or not, Miss Cole absolutely refused to commit herself. The next witness was a Mr. Kennett. This elderly gentleman was certain that he had not only seen the Avenger, but that he had talked to him. It was near Whitechapel, he testified, only a few minutes before
3: the murder, Mr. Coroner, when I saw him. He was quite a tall man, a very gaunt-looking.
1: I see. And this man you think was the...
3: The Avenger.
1: You're quite certain that you met him on the very night he committed the murder we are now investigating?
3: I do so declare, sir. And I might mention a thing about him to which you might attach importance. The man carried a bag, a rather light-colored leather handbag.
1: A handbag, you say?
3: Yes, sir. A small, narrow one, sir. It was such a bag as might contain a long-handled knife.
0: A knife!
1: Please, we must have quiet. Quiet. Now, Mr. Kennett, what made you suppose that this stranger could possibly be the Avenger?
3: Well, this man, as he approached me in the fog, stopped and turned to me. And there was a very wild, mad look on his face, sir, if I may say so.
1: And he spoke to you?
3: Well, as he emerged from the fog, he was talking aloud to himself. Then as he saw me, he said, "This night, my friend, a night fit for the commission of dark and salutary deeds." Yes, sir, that's exactly what he said, sir.
1: Is that all?
3: He had a rather high, hesitating voice. An educated man, I would judge, but quite mad, as I've told you, sir.
1: What do you mean by that?
3: Well, as he passed by then, he continued speaking to himself aloud. Oh, believe me, sir, believe me, he was reciting scriptures from the Bible.
2: Scriptures from the Bible? Horrified, Helen half rose from her seat, only half hearing the confusion about her.
1: Scriptures from the Bible, you say?
3: Aye, sir.
1: And you ask the court to believe that? I would say, Mr. Cannot, that the man we are looking for would be, least of all, a religious man.
3: And that's where you're in error, Mr. Coroner. The religious note is the very key to the case. I'm convinced of that, sir.
1: Very interesting. And now, if you please, you may stand down, Mr. Cannot.
3: Just a moment, sir, just a moment. You must understand, sir. The man you're looking for must be a religious maniac. That is the only possible explanation.
1: And you must understand, sir, time is going on. I have an important witness to call, a medical witness. Now, if you...
3: But certainly you're not...
1: You may stand down, Mr. Kennett.
2: The court was dismissing the very truth. Ellen knew that. She could no longer keep silent. Her hand shot forth and she screamed.
0: I...

the verge of speaking, she had fainted. And then when Ellen was revived a few minutes later, she said nothing. Her brain was in too great a turmoil, her nerves too shocked. Like one in a dream, she allowed herself to be led by Joe Chandler from the courtroom. Joe took his leave to go on duty. And as Ellen Bunting's train pulled away from the station, a new torture came to her. Forming in her mind was the awareness that if Sleuth were the murderer, she was equally responsible for his crimes. She had been giving him protection. If anything should happen to Daisy, she would be equally guilty, fully as guilty as the Avenger.

0: As Ellen neared her neighborhood, her dread was increased. With each moving footstep, with each heavier boom of thunder from the rainstorm that was almost here, the grip of terror grew tighter and tighter about her. She moved faster and faster, if only she were in time. The first light drops of rain sprinkled her brow as she turned into Marylebone Road. Then she saw Bunting walking toward her, sharply, like the dart of a knife blade. The one fact pierced her mind. Daisy was now alone with the lodger.
1: Bunting! Bunting!
2: Why, Ellen, Ellen, what is it?
1: Tell me, Bunting! Where's Daisy? Where is she? I say, where's Daisy? Where is she? I say, where?
2: At home, where I left her, Ellen.
1: No, Bunting!
2: What
1: no.
2: is it, Ellen? No. What is it?
1: Listen to me. Try to understand. Sleuth. Sleuth is the Avenger.
2: What? What are you saying?
1: Our lodger. He's the Avenger, Bunting. Daisy's in danger. Hurry!

0: Daisy! Daisy!
1: Daisy! Where are you? I'll look in the kitchen, Bunting. You try the sitting room. Daisy!
0: Daisy!
1: Where are you, Daisy?
0: Answer me, Daisy!
1: Try the bedroom.
0: I did. She's not there. She's not downstairs.
1: Oh, then there's just his room.
2: I am ready, O Lord, ready to smite thine enemy. For man born of woman is born unto trouble, and I shall cleanse thy kingdom on earth. Yes, I shall show her thy wrath from heaven.
1: Go on, open the door.
2: Speak, Lord, I am ready. The power on high will direct the expulsion of evil.
1: The knife! He's got the knife!
0: Daisy!
2: Thy servant heareth. I behold Satan and lightning fell from heaven. In this woman I behold him, and lightning strike him dead.

0: Bunting. Bunting, is she all right?
1: Yes. Take her out, Ellen.
0: No, Bunting. You can't stop the fire. We must save ourselves. Come away, Daisy. He's dead, child. He's dead.
1: Aye. He's dead.

0: There, there, there, Daisy, there. Don't try to talk about it.
1: I'll tell you, Joe. It was queer, it was. As if the Lord himself struck the ass with lightning and spread the fires of hell to cleanse whatever the lodger had touched. To burn down the house and all that's in it.
2: Our house. Everything we own.
1: No. Not everything, Ellen. Daisy's safe. That's all that should matter to us. She's safe. Thank heaven. Vengeance is mine, saith the Lord.

Death by Act of God. Thus the final entry in Scotland Yard's record of the famous Avenger case. Yes, the day which brought an end to Mrs. Bunting's lodger brought also an end to the knife slayings which had terrorized London. But curiously enough, there were those at Scotland Yard who were never quite sure that the charred remains of a man they removed from the ashes of the Bunting home were indeed those of the Avenger, any more than Mrs. Bella Clowns, who novelized the case, was ever quite convinced. And there are those who will tell you that the real Avenger, a tall man clad in an Inverness cape, a man almost exactly like Mr. Sleuth, left England and came to America to live in a town near your town. He would be quite old now, but it may be true. Yes, perhaps, as it is written in Holy Scripture, he did fly upon the wings of the wind to walk as a stranger in many strange places. He knoweth now that the dead are there. Hast found me, O mine enemy? Beautiful words those, don't you think? Beautiful words.

0: The Lodger was adapted for Suspense by Robert Tullman and directed by William N. Robeson. Lud Gluskin is our musical director and conductor, and Lucian Morawek composes the original scores. 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
1: You have just heard The Lodger, a Jack the Ripper story, based on a novel by Marie Belloc Lowndes. 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
1: And now, Autolite presents Mr. Peter Lawford in Wilkie Collins' story, A Terribly Strange Bed, hoping once again to keep you in suspense.
2: Shortly after my education at college was finished, I happened to be staying in Paris with an English friend. We were both young men and lived, I'm afraid, rather a wild life in the city of our sojourn. And thus had probed the various refined pleasures suitable to our class, and searched for others less elegant. Searched for them in the neighborhood of the Palais Royal, which lies covertly against the dark River Seine. And from each closed doorway, the small echoings of small promises.
3: Oh, that one, Henry. That doorway there.
2: Oh, you're drunk, Gerald.
3: Pleasantly, exquisitely, modestly, delicately am I drunk. And therefore...
2: Therefore what, Gerald?
3: The doorway I have suggested and the word Frascati painted on it. Noble word, noble mysteries.
2: I've been there.
3: Oh, sly, sly, sly and traitorous friend. You have been there, and alone, slyly and without me.
2: And it has a ghastly kind of respectability. 5-franc respectability, and it
3: would
2: not
3: amuse
2: me. Come along, Gerald.
3: Come along, Gerald. That's it, Gerald. You're coming along very nicely.
2: What I want, Gerald...
3: Oh, what you want, Henry. Want and you shall find... Want and you shall find.
2: What I want is somewhere where we can see a little genuine blackguard, poverty-stricken gaming with no false gingerbread glitter thrown all over it.
3: No gingerbread for my friend, thank you very much.
2: A place not fashionable, not respectable. A place of evil, perhaps. And of emotions I've never known. Oh, Gerald, come along.
3: Gerald will not come along. Gerald is content here.
2: Listen to me.
3: Gerald is content here to lean his weariness and his search against this doorway. Against...
2: Gerald! The door had flung open behind him, and Gerald had fallen flat on his back. And for a while laughed, then with my help got up. And Gerald laughed no longer. For the room, the gaming room, was tragedy. Mute, weird tragedy. And the quiet in the room, horrible. And the people of the room, a thin, haggard, long-haired young man whose sunken eyes fiercely watched the turning up of the cards and never spoke. The flabby, fat-faced, perspiring player who registered on a pasteboard how often black one and how often red and never spoke. The dirty, wrinkled old man with the vulture eyes and the darn greatcoat who had lost his last sou and still looked on desperately. And never spoke. The voice of the croupier.
4: Red and black, make your bets. Red and black.
2: The voice of
4: bets.
2: The croupier, dull, and thick in the atmosphere of the room. We had entered on a laugh, but the spectacle before us was something to weep over. I'd found it. The pleasure I searched, I'd found it.
3: Henry.
2: Yeah?
3: Your eyes. The look in them.
2: Yes?
3: It's what you wanted, isn't it? The place of evil and of emotions you'd never...
2: I want to play.
4: Well,
3: of course you do.
2: Come, then.
4: Red and black, make your bets. Red and black, your bets. Red and black, your bets.
2: 1,000 francs on black.
4: Black, black wins.
2: Leave it. All of it black.
3: Henry.
2: Shh, wait.
4: Black. Black wins.
2: Leave it. All of it black.
3: Henry.
2: Yes.
3: This is a passion of you.
2: No, no, not a passion. Idle amusement. Yes, only amusement. Wait.
4: Black.
2: All of it. All of it red. This time, red.
3: Oh, not passion, then. Intoxication, perhaps.
2: Yes, intoxication. As I have never known it, intoxication. Yes. Yes. Yes.
3: Which has become...
4: Red. Red wins.
2: All of it, red. And 10,000 more.
3: Oh, which has become passion.
2: Which has become passion.
4: Red. Red wins.
2: Now... The black croupier.
3: Black.
5: Oh, permit me, sir. Permit me to restore to their proper place the two coins which were dropped. There, in their proper place. 1,000 francs.
2: A tall man, and quite fat, pinched into a frogged and braided surtout. A man of goggling, bloodshot eyes, mangy mustaches, and a broken nose. And the dirtiest pair of hands I ever saw. Yet in the mad excitement, his look, his hands, held no repelling influence on me. For now, in the mad excitement, in the reckless triumph, I was ready to accept even such as he.
5: What wonderful luck is yours, sir. I pledge you my word of honor as an old soldier. In the course of my long experience in this sort of thing, never but never have I seen such luck as yours.
2: Thank you.
5: Go on, sir. Boldly, handsomely, break the bank.
2: I assure you, sir, I have every intention...
5: Do it then, sir. Go on, break the bank. My gallant English comrade, boldly, break the bank.
2: All of it. Black. And I did go on. Went on at such a rate that in an hour...
4: Gentlemen, the bank has discontinued for tonight.
2: In an hour of a kind of ecstasy I had never known, all the notes and all the gold in the bank now lay in a heap under my hands. The whole floating capital of the gambling house under my hands, waiting to pour into my pockets.
5: No.
2: No?
6: No?
5: No, not in your pockets, sir. For no breeches pockets were ever sold could hold such heavy winnings.
2: Well, then how...
5: May I take your pocket handkerchief, sir? Thank you. Ah, tie it up, sir. Tie it up in your handkerchief, as we used to tie up a bit of dinner in the army. Yeah, shovel it in. Now then, sir, 2 tight double knots each way, with your permission. And the money's safe.
2: Thank you.
5: Feel it, sir. Hard and round as a cannonball. Feel it. champagne, sir. I will buy you champagne.
2: No, thank you, I...
5: Well, for your friend, then.
6: For Henry's friend, then.
5: Amiable, gracious Englishman. Champagne! Champagne for the friend of the conqueror of the bank, and for me. Come, sirs, to my table. I am Fabian Nero, gallant sir, and you?
2: Henry Calder, and this is my friend, Gerald Titchener.
5: Henry, Gerald, Fabian. Lovely, lovely, lovely. Henry, Gerald...
2: Thank you.
5: Henry and Gerald.
6: Fabian, we are friends, aren't we?
5: To have touched your sleeves, to have you seated here beside me. This old soldier's heart will burst. My eyes will weep. My hands will... the champagne. A toast, gentlemen. A toast to...
2: Not for me, please.
5: Oh, of course not for you. Gerald and I, then.
6: You and Gerald, Fabian.
5: A toast to the goddess Fortune, who embraced tonight our Henry and smiled secretly upon him and nestled very close. The goddess Fortune, gentlemen. An English cheer. Hurrah, hurrah, hurrah.
6: Hurrah, hurrah, hurrah.
5: Ah. Hurrah, hurrah, hurrah.
6: Hurrah, hurrah, hurrah. Fabian, quickly enough.
2: Gerald, you were tipsy before. Now you'll...
5: Henry, not to permit the golden blood of France to flow through the veins of this vivacious Englishman. And Gerald, your friend. Oh, shame, Henry, shame. Drink, Gerald.
6: Toast to France. To the present company. To the croupier.
5: And the croupier's wife.
6: And the croupier's daughter. The croupier's daughter's... And to ladies elsewhere. And to ladies...
2: I should like coffee, Fabian.
5: Coffee?
2: Coffee. For me and for Gerald. For our intoxication...
5: Well, coffee it shall be. Coffee. Coffee for the darling of fortune. Coffee.
2: The word pronounced by Fabian Nero seemed to have a magical effect on the company present. They suddenly had lost interest in... And all rose to depart. Probably they had expected to profit by my intoxication, by the proffering of champagne. But finding I would have none of it, had now abandoned all hope of thriving pleasantly on my winnings. Whatever their motive might be, at any rate, they went away in a body. And the silence of before was now deeper than ever. Then, from a sort of vestibule at the far corner of the room, a woman appeared, bearing a tray of coffee and glasses, and walked towards us, enveloped in silence. Woman of emaciated face and burning bright eyes and wisps of colorless hair drifting across her rouged cheeks.
7: Your coffee, sir.
2: Thank you.
7: You will find it strong and good.
2: Thank you.
7: Strong and good, handsome sir. Here you are, sir.
2: Thank you, for I am parched with thirst. And it was kind of you and of Fabian, and gracious and generous.
5: How wise you are, Henry, to drink this coffee of Millie's, the coffee of Millie Prudhomme.
7: Millie Prudhomme.
3: Divine Millie. Beautiful Millie Prudhomme.
7: Oh, handsome sir. Will you have coffee?
3: No. Champagne, Millie. To drink your beauty.
5: How wiser than your friend, Gerald. To drink coffee and rid yourself of your little amiable exaltation of spirits before you think of going home. And you must, my good and gracious friend, for with all that money...
7: Good and gracious friend.
5: With all that money to take home tonight, it is a sacred duty to yourself to have your wits about you. Drink, Henry. Drink your coffee. You are known to be a winner to an enormous extent by several gentlemen present tonight who are but mortal men, sir, and have their own amiable weaknesses. Drink, Henry. Who'd surely rob and murder if you were to...
2: Wait! Wait.
5: Oh, yes, dear Henry?
2: I'm ill. I'm very...
5: What?
7: He is ill. Very ill. I will weep.
3: Henry is ill and I'm drunk. Millie will sob. Will you sob, Millie?
2: Ill. A fit of giddiness. The room whirls round and round. Furiously.
5: Henry!
2: Your voice deafens me. Furiously!
5: Oh, my dear friend, my dear friend. Madness to go home in your state. You would be robbed, murdered. You need a walking and then a sleep, and not a murdering.
7: A walking and then sleep, and in a safe place, Henry.
2: Yes. Yes, walk. Sleep.
5: In a safe place. The place of Millie Prudhomme. A rooming house above the game room. And the capital beds of Millie's rooming house.
2: I don't...
7: Madness to go to your own home. Sleep at Millie Prudhomme's. And tomorrow...
5: Go home safely with your winnings. Tomorrow, in full flow of life, and in broad daylight. Tomorrow.
2: Gerald.
3: Fabian's right, Henry. If anyone needs sleep, you surely need it.
2: Come then. Quickly.
5: Come then, quickly. I will help you. Put your arm about me. That's the dear boy.
3: Millie? Millie.
7: Yes, Gerald. Come.

0: Pincher, Henry. Here, the choicest room of Millie Prudhomme. The capital bed there, and the tasteful furnishing, and the deep sleep to be had, and the safe one. Till tomorrow, Henry.
1: I don't know how to thank you.
0: Oh, you have thanked me enough already with the exaltation of your splendid company. And that I could have been of some small service to your small malady. Oh, Millie.
2: Oh, well, let me go, Gerald. Oh, handsome sir.
0: Oh, come, Millie. Henry wants his sleep.
3: Oh, divine, Millie. Divine. Oh, Henry, sit. Oh, Henry. Sit. Millie Prudhomme, she...
4: Gerald passed into his particular oblivion in the middle of a sentence. I walked over and locked the door. Then I took my money, my winnings wrapped in a handkerchief and placed beneath the pillow of my bed. I lay down. My senses still swam and I looked up at the heavily brocaded canopy and it seemed to move. Somehow to move. And for an instant I thought, this was a terribly strange bed.

0: I could not sleep. Restlessness took me over and I got out of bed. There was the dim, quiet flicker of a single candle, and next to it, a washstand. I plunged my face into the water. There was a single chair, and I sat down and tried to compose myself. Slowly, slowly, the giddiness left me. A shutter. And a window. Shutter attached by a single hinge and flapping against the side of the house. And no lock on the window. No way of locking the window.
1: Henry?
0: Gerald. Gerald, are you up?
1: Where?
0: In a room. Over the gaming place. It's all right. I've locked the door. But the window, it's...
1: Window. And there's a window.

0: Did you hear? I was wide awake, and every one of my senses seemed to be preternaturally sharpened. Piano and a song I had never heard, and then behind it... the laughter. Wide awake, yet somehow the effects of whatever drug I had drunk seemed suddenly to arise again, and for an instant toy with my perception so that I reached for the wall to steady myself lest I fall down. Leaned against the wall for support.
1: The jollity of the evening, Mildred, and the youth from England. Oh, dear Millie, dear Millie, dear Millie.
2: So it is. And Fabian, Fabian, Fabian, Fabian, the youth and his friend, and his friend, and the handkerchief now.
1: He's such a dear boy.
2: Yes.
1: Such a dear boy.
2: Yes.
1: He's such a dear boy. He's such a dear boy. He's such a dear boy.
0: The moment their voices wavered and fled, a kind of melancholy seized me. I walked over to the window and looked out. Looked out upon blackness, a swarm of blackness. No shapes definable could be made out through the gloom, except a lighter grayness of a sort, as if an abutment of some kind, I supposed. Directly across the window and somewhat below it, but how far across and to what length below I could not determine. For all purposes then, I knew only that we were above the street level in some three stories. And having felt the walls directly adjacent the window, I found them to be sheer. No one could enter there. I walked over to the bed and took a pillow and placed it beneath Gerald's head. The bed again, and I lay down. This bed that now I was lying upon, I must again describe to you. A four-post bed with a regular top lined with chintz. The regular fringed valance all around. It was ridiculous now that I tried to sleep. I couldn't even close my eyes. I resolved then to beguile the tedium of my wakefulness by making inventory of every article of furniture I could see. Window, washstand, chest, chair, dressing table, picture. Upon the wall opposite the bed, a picture. A fellow in a high Spanish hat crowned with a plume of towering feathers. A swarthy, sinister ruffian, looking upward, it might be, at some tall gallows on which he was going to be hanged. Such was the picture. Another chair, candlestick, picture. It seemed to be moving. The hat had been pulled over the eyes, and there, the hat itself was gone. The hat was gone, the plumes, the... Was the bed moving? No. No, it was but a brief and terrible dream. How could the top of a bed move? A brief and terrible dream, trick of the eye, and the mind's going down for a moment into sleep. Yet I let my mind say it. The top of the bed had moved. Gerald. Gerald, wake up.
3: Huh?
0: Open your eyes.
3: Well, now what?
0: Shh, quietly. Keep your voice in a quiet tone.
3: Why, what?
0: Shh, listen. Above you. Directly above you. Look, there's a picture. Do you see it?
3: Yes.
0: A minute ago, the man was wearing a hat. He was wearing a hat. Now he is not.
3: My friend, you're very drunk. I'm very proud of you. You fool.
0: Listen to me.
3: All right, Henry.
0: Where there was a hat is now a peephole, and we are being watched.
3: All right, Henry.
0: Now stay where you are, but be alert.
3: All right, Henry. Henry.
0: Yes?
3: What are you going to do?
0: Make sure of a thing.
3: What thing?
0: The bed.
3: What?
0: Keep your eye on the canopy. I'm going to lie in the bed now, Gerald, and make sure that they're not trying to murder us.
3: How?
0: By feigning sleep.
3: What?
0: By feigning sleep, Gerald, just that. Now, quiet.
3: Yes.
0: Now, I am constitutionally anything but timid. I have been on more than one occasion in peril of my life, and I have not lost my self-possession for an instant. But when the conviction settled on my mind that the bedtop was actually moving, it loosed a feeling within me, foreign, laced through with terror. So I lay there, motionless, speechless, breathless. The candle spent went out, but the moonlight still brightened the room. I lay there. It descended. The whole canopy came down. Close down.
3: Henry.
0: I lay there.
3: Henry.
0: Literally spellbound by what was happening.
3: Out of bed.
0: At once I could not tell whether reality was here or my imagination was taking hold.
3: Quickly before they...
0: Closer. Closer.
3: Henry.
0: Gerald's voice shattered this warm sea of fascination that bound me, and I leapt from the bed.
4: Look. Look, Henry.
0: Yes.
4: There. The middle of the bed top. The huge wooden screw.
0: Like a press. To smother me and relieve me of my winnings and then kill you.
5: Young sir. Mr. Calder, open. Unlock the door. Open.
0: The light of the morning, Gerald, and look. It comes up and through the window, across the narrow shaft. Another building. We can leap it.
3: Oh, not I.
0: What?
3: No, not I. My legs are still unsteady. If I should stand up on that sill, I'd fall into space.
0: Oh, then wait.
3: And hurry.
0: Yes. Hurry. Hurry. The rest of my story is soon told. From the building next door, I reached the ground and sought police. With them, I returned. And Mr. Fabian was seized, as was Mrs. Prudhomme. The police congratulated me on my good fortune and Gerald's on his, and told us that they would probably never know how many people had been smothered in this diabolical bed. So tightly was the canopy pressed to the bed that I could not retrieve my money. The mechanism had to be released from the room above. The police bade us go, and finding ourselves walking homeward, Gerald said to me,
6: I know a place where gambling is carried on at such a fever pitch that you'll be carried to the heights of excitement.
0: Needless to imagine, I refused to go along with Gerald. My adventure cured me of ever again trying Rouge et Noir as an amusement. The sight of a green cloth with packs of cards and heaps of money on it will henceforth be associated in my mind with the sight of a bed canopy descending to suffocate me in the silence and the darkness of the night.

0: Suspense. Presented by Autolite. Tonight's star, Mr. Peter Lawford. Suspense is produced and directed by Elliot Lewis, with music composed by Lucian Morawick and conducted by Lud Gluskin. A Terribly Strange Bed was adapted for Suspense by Morton Fine and David Friedkin, from the story by Wilkie Collins. In tonight's story, Ben Wright was heard as Gerald, Paula Winslow as Mildred, Joseph Kearns as Fabian, and Vic Perrin as the croupier.
1: You have just heard A Terribly Strange Bed by Wilkie Collins. This was the version by the Suspense Radio Theater from 1954. 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

It is November 1870. A Russian squire returns home to find dark forces at work in his house. Now, on historyradio.org, the journalist Andrew Lang recounts the squire's true testimony in The Dancing Devil.

On 16th November 1870, Mr. Shchapov, a Russian squire, the narrator, came home from a visit to a country town, Iletsky, and found his family in some disarray. There lived with him his mother and his wife's mother, ladies of about 69, his wife, aged 20, and his baby daughter. The ladies had been a good deal disturbed. On the night of the 14th, the baby was fractious, and the cook, Maria, danced and played the harmonica to divert her. The baby fell asleep. The wife and Mr. Shchapov's miller's lady were engaged in conversation when a shadow crossed the blind on the outside. They were about to go out and see who was passing when they heard a double shuffle being executed with energy in the loft overhead. They thought Maria, the cook, was making a night of it, but found her asleep in the kitchen. The dancing went on, but nobody could be found in the loft. Then raps began on the window panes, and so the miller and gardener patrolled outside. Nobody. Raps and dancing lasted through most of the night and began again at 10 in the morning. The ladies were incommoded and complained of broken sleep. Mr. Shchapov, hearing all this, examined the miller, who admitted the facts but attributed them to a pigeon's nest which he had found under the cornice. Satisfied with this rather elementary hypothesis, Mr. Shchapov sat down to read Livingston's African Travels. Presently the double shuffle sounded in the loft. Mrs. Shchapov was asleep in her bedroom, but was awakened by loud raps. The window was tapped at, deafening thumps were dealt at the outer wall, and the whole house thrilled. Mr. Shchapov rushed out with dogs and a gun. There were no footsteps in the snow. The air was still. The full moon rode in a serene sky. Mr. Shchapov came back, and the double shuffle was sounding merrily in the empty loft. Next day was no better, but the noises abated and ceased gradually. Alas, Mr. Shchapov could not leave well alone. On 20th December, to amuse a friend, he asked Maria to dance and play. Raps in tune began on the window panes. Next night they returned while boots, slippers, and other objects flew about with a hissing noise. A piece of stuff would fly up and fall with a heavy, hard thud while hard bodies fell soundless as a feather. The performances slowly died away. On Old Year's Night, Maria danced to please them. Raps began. People watching on either side of a wall heard the raps on the other side. On 8th January, Mrs. Shchapov fainted when a large luminous ball floated, increasing in size, from under her bed. The raps now followed her about by day, as in the case of John Wesley's sisters. On these occasions she felt weak and somnolent. Finally, Mr. Shchapov carried his family to his townhouse for much-needed change of air. Science, in the form of Dr. Shustov, now hinted that electricity, or magnetic force, was at the bottom of the annoyances. A great comfort to the household, who conceived that the devil was concerned. The doctor accompanied his friends to their country house for a night. Maria was invited to oblige with a dance, and only a few taps on windows followed. The family returned to town till 21st January. No sooner was Mrs. Shchapov in bed than knives and forks came out of a closet cupboard and flew about, occasionally sticking in the walls. On 24th January, the doctor abandoned the hypothesis of electricity because the noises kept time to profane, but not to sacred music. A Tartar hymn by a Tartar servant, an Islamite, had no accompaniment, but the Freischutz was warmly encored. This went beyond the most intelligent spontaneous exercises of electricity. Questions were asked of the agencies, and to the interrogation, "Are you a devil?" a most deafening knock replied. We all jumped backwards. Now comes a curious point. In the Wesley and Tedworth cases, the masters of the houses, like the Curé of Cideville, 1851, were at odds with local cunning men. Mr. Shchapov's fiend now averred that he was set on by the servant of a neighboring miller, with whom Mr. Shchapov had a dispute about a mill pond. This man had previously said, "It will be worse. They will drag you by the hair."
And indeed, Mrs. Shapoff was found in tears because her hair had been pulled. Science again intervened. A section of the Imperial Geographical Society sent Dr. Shustov, Mr. Akutin, a government civil engineer, and a literary gentleman as a committee of inquiry appointed by the governor of the province. They made a number of experiments with Leyden jars, magnets, and so forth, with only negative results. Things flew about both from and towards Mrs. Shapoff. Nothing volatile was ever seen to begin its motion, though in March 1883, objects were seen by a policeman and six other witnesses to fly up from a bin and out of a closed cupboard in a house at Worksop. Mr. Akutin, in Mrs. Chapoff's bedroom, found the noises answer questions in French and German on contemporary politics, of which the lady of the house knew nothing. LaSalle was said to be alive, Mr. Chapoff remarked. What nonsense! But Mr. Akutin corrected him. The bogey was better informed. The success of the French in the Great War was predicted. The family now moved to their townhouse, and the inquest continued, though the raps were only heard near the lady. A Dr. Dubinsky vowed that she made them herself with her tongue, then with her pulse. The doctor assailed and finally shook the faith of Mr. Akutin, who was to furnish a report. He bribed a servant boy to say that his mistress made the sounds herself, and then pretended that he had caught her trying to deceive us by throwing things. Finally, Mr. Akutin reported that the whole affair was a hysterical imposition by Mrs. Chapoff. Dr. Dubinsky attended her. Her health and spirits improved, and the disturbances ceased. But poor Mr. Shapoff received an official warning not to do it again from the governor of his province. That way lies Siberia. Imagine, then, exclaims Mr. Shapoff, our horror when, on our return to the country in March, the unknown force at once set to work again, and now even my wife's presence was not essential. Thus one day I saw with my own eyes a heavy sofa jump off all four legs, three or four times in fact, and this when my aged mother was lying on it. The same thing occurred to Nancy Wesley's bed on which she was sitting while playing cards in 1717. The picture of a lady of 70 sitting tight to a bucking sofa appeals to the brave. Then the fire raising began. A blue spark flew out of a washstand into Mrs. Shapoff's bedroom. Luckily, she was absent, and her mother, rushing forward with a water jug, extinguished a flaming cotton dress. Bright red globular meteors now danced in the veranda. Mr. Portnoff next takes up the tale as follows, Mr. Shapoff having been absent from home on the occasion described. I was sitting playing the guitar. The miller got up to leave and was followed by Mrs. Shapoff. Hardly had she shut the door when I heard, as though from far off, a deep-drawn wail. The voice seemed familiar to me. Overcome with an unaccountable horror, I rushed to the door, and there in the passage I saw a literal pillar of fire, in the middle of which, draped in flame, stood Mrs. Shapoff. I rushed to put it out with my hands, but I found it burned them badly, as if they were sticking to burning pitch. A sort of cracking noise came from beneath the floor, which also shook and vibrated violently. Mr. Portnoff and the miller carried off the unconscious victim. Mr. Shapoff also saw a small pink hand like a child spring from the floor and play with Mrs. Shapoff's coverlet in bed. These things were too much. The Shapoffs fled to a cottage and took a new country house. They had no more disturbances. Mrs. Shapoff died in childbed in 1878, a healthy, religious, quiet, affectionate woman.

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An allegedly true ghost story. This is historyradio.org, a free radio stream. Promoting knowledge of literature and history.

0: You are alone and unarmed in the green hell of a Caribbean jungle. You are being trailed by a pack of fiercely hungry dogs and a mad hunter armed for the kill. A mad hunter who believes that you, a human being, are the most dangerous game.
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0: Tonight, we escape to an island in the Caribbean and the weird sportsmanship of a madman, as Richard Cotto tells it in his unforgettable story, The Most Dangerous Game.

0: My name is Rainsford. You may have heard of me. I make my living hunting big game for many of the major museums of the world, guiding parties of sportsmen on safari in Africa, Tibet, and South America. Perhaps you've had occasion to run across some of my books, but even if you have, there's one incident you won't find described in them. The full story of my most terrible hunt. It all began on board a private yacht en route to Rio. Whitney, my host, and I were smoking our pipes on deck, lounging back in steamer chairs, enjoying the sensuous drowsiness of the warm night.
1: Good dinner, eh?
0: Excellent. Afraid I ate too much, though.
1: Care for some gin rummy?
0: Oh, no, I don't care to move.
1: All right. There's a rather large island off there to the right somewhere. It's something of a mystery.
0: Really? Oh, I didn't know. What island is it?
1: The old charts call it Ship Trap Island. Suggestive name, isn't it? Sailors have a curious dread of the place. Some superstition.
0: I can't see it.
1: Well, you have good eyes, but even you can't see 4 miles or so through a moonless Caribbean night.
0: No, not even 4 yards. It is dark, isn't it?
1: It'll be light enough in Rio. Oh, by the way, hope the guns have come from Purdy's. We should have some good jaguar hunting up the Amazon. Great sport, hunting.
0: Best in the world.
1: Yeah, for the hunter, not for the jaguar.
0: Oh, why not? They've no understanding.
1: Even so, I rather think they understand one thing. Fear. The fear of pain, the fear of death.
0: Huh? Oh, Rod Whitney. Who cares how the jaguar feels?
1: Perhaps the jaguar does.
0: Oh, you're a big game hunter, not a philosopher. Look, the world is made up of two classes. The hunter and the hunted. We're lucky enough to be the hunters. Do you think we've passed that island yet?
1: Yeah, can't tell in the dark. I hope so.
0: Why?
1: Oh, the place has a reputation. A bad one.
0: Cannibals?
1: Hardly. Even cannibals wouldn't live in such an isolated spot. But it's gotten into sailors' legend somehow. Did you notice? The crew seemed jumpy today.
0: Yes, they were a bit strange, now that you mention it.
1: Yes, it's a sort of dread, a kind of mental chill. I'll be hanged if I haven't felt it myself.
0: Oh, pure imagination. But one superstitious sailor can infect a whole ship's company with his fear.
1: Maybe. Though sometimes sailors have an extra sense which tells them when they're in danger. Well, enough of that. I think I'll turn in.
0: I'm not sleepy. I'll just have another pipe.
1: Well, good night, then. See you in the morning.
0: Yes. Good night, Whitney. It was very dark. So dark, I could have slept without closing my eyes. The night would have been my eyelids. I puffed at my pipe, got drowsy. Then I was wide awake. A gun out there in the water, a gun. I sprang to the rail, strained my eyes in the direction of those shots, but I couldn't see a thing. I leaped up on the rail to get better elevation, and my pipe, striking a rope, was knocked out of my mouth. I lunged for it, and tight fingers closed around my heart as I realized I'd reached too far and lost my balance. The blood-warm waters of the Caribbean closed over my head. When I came to the surface, the wash from the speeding yacht slapped salt water into my mouth, making me gag and strangling me. I coughed and spat it out and found my voice. Help! Help! Help! The lights from the boat moved steadily away. They quickly became faint fireflies. And then they were blotted out by the night. I struggled out of my clothes. They were blotted out by the night. I struggled out of my clothes and turned to the direction from which I'd heard those shots.

0: I awoke late in the afternoon, a sharp hunger picking at me. As I slowly came to my feet, I saw, not far from where I'd been lying, signs of a terrible struggle in the underbrush that sloped so sharply to the beach. Some wounded thing, evidently a large animal, had thrashed about there in its death fight. And almost at my feet was a small glittering object, an empty cartridge from a .22. That was odd. The hunter had had his nerve to tackle a large brute with so small a gun. I examined the ground closely and found what I'd hoped for. The print of hunting boots. They pointed up toward a recess in the cliff, and I hurried quickly after them, for night was beginning to settle on the island. It was already dark when I came upon it. First, I thought it was a village. There were so many lights. But as I came closer, I saw that all the lights were in one building, a chateau on a high bluff. In a few moments, my bare feet were padding up stone steps, and I stood in front of the massive oaken door. Good evening. Please, don't be alarmed. There's no need for that gun. I'm no robber. It sounds silly, but I fell off a yacht. My name is Sanger Rainsford of New York City. He was certainly not alarmed by me, this giant who stood facing me. The revolver in his hand continued to point steadily at my chest, and the man behind it was solidly built and black-bearded to the waist, and silent. He waved me in with the gun and closed the door behind me. I was in a huge hall, but there was no time to look around. Another man was coming down the broad marble stairs, an erect, slender man in evening clothes. I stepped toward him. I've just been explaining to this chap that I've had an accident. My name is Sanger Rainsford.
1: It is a great pleasure and honor to welcome Mr. Rainsford, the celebrated hunter, to my home.
0: Well, thank you.
1: I've read your book on hunting snow leopards in Tibet. I'm General Zarov.
0: Believe me, General, I'm very happy to see you.
1: All right, Ivan, you can put down that gun. This gentleman is a guest. Ivan is an incredibly strong fellow, but he has the misfortune to be a mute. A simple thing, but a bit of a savage.
0: I'm even happy to see him.
1: Come, we should not be chatting here. You want clothes, food, rest. You shall have them. This is a most restful spot.
0: I can't tell you how grateful I am.
1: It is my pleasure. Follow Ivan, if you please, Mr. Rainsford. I was about to have my dinner, but it can wait. I think my clothes will fit you.
0: I followed the man into a huge beam-ceiling bedroom with a canopied bed large enough for six men. Ivan silently laid out an evening suit, and as I put it on, I noticed that it came from a London tailor. And Whitney'd call this place too isolated, even for cannibals. I went downstairs and sat down opposite Zaroff in a dining room that suggested a baronial hall of feudal times. The food was excellent.
1: Perhaps you were surprised that I recognized your name, but I read all books on hunting, published in English, French, and Russian. I have but one passion in life, and that is the hunt.
0: Why, I notice you have some wonderful heads here. That Cape Buffalo over there is the largest I've ever seen.
1: Oh, that fellow. Yes, he charged me, threw me against a tree, fractured my skull, but I got the brute.
0: I've always thought the Cape Buffalo the most dangerous of all big game.
1: No, the Cape Buffalo is not the most dangerous.
0: No?
1: Here in my preserve on this island, I hunt more dangerous game.
0: What, is there a big game on this island?
1: The biggest.
0: Really?
1: Oh, it is not here naturally. I had to stock the island.
0: Well, what have you imported, General? Tigers?
1: No. Hunting tigers ceased to interest me when I exhausted their possibilities. There is no thrill left in tigers, no real danger. I live for danger. Cigarette, Mr. Rainsford.
0: Please.
1: We will have some capital hunting, you and I.
0: But what game?
1: I'll tell you. You will be amused, I know. I think I may say in all

0: modesty that I have done a rare thing. I have invented a new sensation. May I pour you another glass of port?
1: Thank you.
0: I have been a hunter all my life, but after many years of enjoyment, I found that the hunt no longer fascinated me. It had ceased to be what you call a sporting proposition. I always got my quarry, always. And there is no greater bore than perfection.
1: Then you were a very good hunter, General.
0: No. I had merely discovered that the animal has nothing but his legs and his instincts. Instinct is no match for reason. When I realized this, it was a tragic moment for me. As I told you, I love to hunt. And then it came to me as an inspiration what I must do.
1: And that was?
0: I had to invent a new animal to hunt.
1: A new animal? Why, you're joking.
0: I assure you I am not, sir. A new animal, and so I found one. I bought this island, built this house, and here I do my hunting. The island is perfect for my purpose. There are jungles with a maze of trails in them, hills, swamps.
1: And the animal, General Zara?
0: It supplies me with the most intense excitement of all. I never grow bored now, for I have a quarry with which I can match my wits. An ideal quarry, with courage, cunning, and above all, reason.
1: But no animal can reason.
0: My dear fellow, there is one that can.
1: I can't believe you're serious. But there's some grisly joke.
0: Of course I'm serious. I'm speaking of hunting.
1: You're speaking of murder.
0: Surely your experiences in the
1: war... Did not make me condone cold-blooded murder.
0: I'll wager you'll forget your notions when you go hunting with me. Why, you've a genuine new thrill in store for you, Mr. Raines.
1: Thank you. I'm a hunter, not a murderer.
0: Oh, dear me, that unfortunate word again. But I hunt the scum of the earth, sailors from tramp ships, lascars, mongrels...
1: Where do you get them?
0: This island is called Ship Trap. There is a row of lights out there on the reef which indicate a channel where there is none, only rocks. I control the lights from my tower.
1: You wreck their ships and then you shoot down the men.
0: Oh, but I treat my visitors with every consideration. They get plenty of good food and exercise. They get into splendid physical condition. You shall see for yourself tomorrow. Would you like some more port, please?
1: What shall I see tomorrow?
0: We'll visit my training school. It's in the cellar. I have about a dozen there now. Sailors. Inferior lot, I regret to say. More accustomed to the deck than the jungle. Ivan, we'll have our coffee now. Thick Turkish coffee, Mr. Rainsford. Very good.
1: No.
0: Is your appetite quite gone?
1: No coffee, thank you.
0: Just one, Ivan. It is a game, you see. I suggest to one of them that we go hunting. I give him 3 hours start. I am to follow, armed only with pistol of smallest caliber and range. My quarry eludes me for 3 whole days. He wins the game. If I find him, he loses.
1: And if he refuses to be hunted?
0: Oh, I give him the option. If he won't hunt, I turn him over to Ivan here. Ivan once served as official executioner to the great white Tsar, and he has his own ideas of sport. Invariably, they choose the hunt.
1: And if they win?
0: To date, I have not lost. I don't wish you to think me a braggart. Once did almost win. Eventually, I had to use the dogs.
1: The dogs?
0: Yeah. Just step over here to the window a moment. I want you to see my courtyard. Go ahead, Mr. Rainford. Open the window, please. And I have a dozen, as you can see. They are let out at 7 every night. If anyone should try to get into my house or out of it, well, it would be regrettable. And now I want to show you my new collection of heads. Will you come with me to the library, please?
1: I hope you'll excuse me tonight. I'm really not feeling at all well.
0: Oh, I am sorry. You need a good, restful night's sleep. Tomorrow you'll feel like a new man, and then we'll hunt. Eh? I wonder at the promising prospect.
1: But I was already hurrying from the room and up the marble stairway. I heard him calling after me.
0: Sorry you can't go with me tonight. I expect rather fair sport, a big, strong native from west coast of Africa. He looks resourceful.
1: The bed was good. I was tired, but I didn't sleep. I didn't toss or turn. I didn't move. I just lay rigidly in one spot, my eyes on the ceiling, my arms tight against my side, my breathing slow and heavy, my mind empty, waiting. waiting. The inky black was just beginning to dissolve. A thin line of gray was just beginning to seep insidiously into my room when Zaroff found his quarry. Then, I suppose I slept. When I awoke, the sun's shadows were already slanting through my room. Must have been well after noon. I came down to find General Zaroff pouring himself a glass of brandy by the sideboard.
2: Ah, Mr. Rainsford, feeling better, I trust?
1: Yes.
2: Wish I could say the same. No, I'm not well. Hunting was no good last night. He made a straight trail, offered no problems at all.
1: General, I want to leave the island at once.
2: Mr. Rainsford, tonight we will hunt, you and I.
1: No, General. I've told you I will not hunt.
2: I beg you to reconsider. My idea of sport is much more diverting than Ivan.
1: You mean that?
2: Yeah. You and I. It's really an inspiration. A foeman worthy of my steel at last. Oh, you'll find this game worth playing, Rainsford. Your brain against mine. Your woodcraft against mine. Your strength and stamina against mine. Outdoor chess. And the stake is not without value, eh?
1: And if I win?
2: If I do not find you by midnight of the third day, then I'm defeated. My sloop will place you on the mainland near a town. Oh, you can trust me. I give you my word as a gentleman and as a sportsman. Of course, you in turn must agree to say nothing of your visit here.
1: I'll agree to say nothing of the kind.
2: Well, in that case, well, why discuss it now? 3 days from now, we can chat about it over a bottle of Veuve Clicquot. Unless... Now, listen, Rainford. Ivan will supply you with hunting clothes, food, and knife. I suggest you wear moccasins. They leave a poorer trail. I suggest, too, you avoid the big swamp in the southeast corner of the island. There's quicksand there. And now you'll want to start, no doubt. I shall not follow until dusk. Hunting at night is so much more exciting than by day, don't you think, Mr. Rainsford? Good hunting.
1: I kept telling myself through tight teeth that I had to keep my head. Keep my head. My first idea had been to put distance between myself and Zaroff, and so I'd plunged into the jungle in a blind panic. Before long, I shook it off and stopped. Straight flight was futile. It would only bring me out to the sea. Then I hit upon the idea of giving him a trail to follow. I would begin our dangerous game by playing the fox. For more than 2 hours, I went through the trackless wilderness, executing a series of intricate loops, doubling again and again on my trail. Night found me leg-weary, with hands and face lashed by the branches. I needed rest badly. And having played the fox, I decided now to play the cat. I climbed into the crotch of a huge tree. An apprehensive night crawled slowly by like a wounded snake. Then at dawning, a startled bird suddenly screamed and I flattened against the bough. Through a screen of leaves as thick as tapestry, I saw the general. Came slowly, his eyes fixed on the ground. Almost beneath my tree, he paused and went down on one knee studying the ground. I would have gone for him, leaping the way a panther does, except for the small automatic in his right hand. After a seemingly endless time, he came back to his feet. His eyes left the ground and traveled inch by inch up the tree. I froze, every muscle tensed for a spring. But the hunter's eyes stopped just before they reached the limb on which I lay. A slow smile spread over his brown face.
2: Oh, Rainsford, where can you have gone? Wherever are you, you clever dog? I simply must go home and lie down a bit to think this over.
1: The pent-up air burst hotly from my lungs as he turned back and disappeared. So, the general was playing with me, was saving me for another day's sport. Zaroff was the cat, and I was the mouse. In that moment, I knew the real meaning of terror. I slipped from the tree and set off into the woods. I'd only gone a few hundred yards when I found a huge dead tree leaning against a smaller living one. I pulled my knife from its sheath and set to work. the job was finished, I threw myself down behind a log 100 feet away. How long I waited, I don't know. Seemed like days. It was probably only a few hours. Then he was coming again, with the sureness of a bloodhound. Nothing escaped those searching black eyes. No crushed blade of grass, no bent twig, no mark, however faint, in the moss. He was so intent on his stalking, he was upon the thing before he saw it, his foot touching the protruding branch that was the trigger. The dead tree, delicately adjusted to rest on the cut living one, crashed heavily to the earth. And I waited yet another moment, not daring to look up and see if it really had done its work.
2: Rainsford, if you're within the sound of my voice, let me congratulate you. There aren't many men who know how to make a melee man catcher. I am a lucky man, Rainsford. My reflexes are still good. Did you see me spring back even while it was falling? Rainsford, can you hear me? You are proving interesting. I'm going back now to have my wound dressed. Don't be alarmed. It's only a slight one. I shall be back.
1: It was dark and I'd been going for hours. The vegetation became ranker. Insects were biting me savagely. And when mud began sucking viciously at my feet like giant leeches, I knew where I was. About to enter the death swamp with its quicksand. However, the softness of the earth gave me an idea. I stepped back about a dozen paces out of the quicksand and began to dig. When the pit was above my shoulders, I climbed out, and from some hard saplings I cut stakes, sharpening them to a fine point. I planted the stakes at the bottom of the pit, with their points up. With flying fingers, I wove a rough carpet of weeds and branches, and with it I covered the mouth of the pit. Then, wet with sweat and aching with tiredness, I crouched behind the stump of a lightning-blasted tree. I heard the padding sound of feet on the soft earth. I knew he was coming. The night wind brought me the perfume of the general's black cigarette. Although I could see nothing, it seemed to me that he was coming with unusual swiftness, that he was not feeling his way along foot by foot. In one brief moment, I lived an entire year. Then I heard the sharp crackle of breaking branches as the cover of the pit gave way.
2: You've done well, Rainsford. Very well. Where did you get the tie? Your Burmese tiger pit has claimed one of my best dogs. And so you score again. I must see what you can do now against my whole pack.
1: He went away again. But I just lay there in the swamp that night. At daybreak, I was awakened by a distant sound, faint and wavering. The baying of a pack of hounds. I went up into a tree. Down a watercourse, not a quarter of a mile away, I could see the bush moving. I strained my eyes and saw the lean figure of General Zaroff. Just ahead of him, I made out the gigantic Ivan, holding the pack in leash. I prepared for the native trick I've learned in Uganda. I slipped from the tree, caught hold of a springy young sapling, and to it fastened my knife, its blade pointing down the trail. With a bit of wild grapevine, I tied back the sapling and ran for my life. The hounds hit the fresh scent and raised their voices, and I knew how an animal at bay must feel. Even as I ran, the clamor of the hounds suddenly ceased, and with it my heart stopped. For that meant they'd reached the knife. I climbed excitedly up a tree and looked back, and hope died in my brain. The general was still on his feet. Ivan, however, was not. The knife, driven by the recoil of the springing tree, had done its work. Then the dogs took up the cry again, and I was on the ground once more. Nerve, nerve! I panted the words over and over as I fled headlong. A blue gap showed through the trees dead ahead. I forced myself up on towards the gap and reached the sea. It lay 20 feet below me, rumbling and hissing. I stood a moment, poised over the edge. I heard the hounds. I knew it was the end. Then I leaped far out into the water.

0: Well, it's been a busy day, eh, Adam? A busy day. Oh, down, Adam, down. What's the matter, my boy? Hungry? All right, catch. It's quite a day. Not perfect, of course. Two slight annoyances. One is it will be difficult to replace Ivan. And the other, well, our quarry escaped us, didn't he, Adam? But then, of course, the American didn't really play the game. So we won't count it. We won't count it at all. All right, my boy. That's enough for now. Out you go with the rest. Better luck another time.
1: Rainsford.
2: Good evening,
1: Jack. How did you get here?
2: I swam. I found that quicker than walking through the jungle.
1: I congratulate you. You have won the game.
2: No, General.
1: Yes, of course you have.
2: I'm still a beast at bay. Get ready, General Zarov.
1: I see. Splendid. One of us is to furnish a meal for the hounds. The other will sleep in this very excellent bed. Good, Rainsford. Good.

0: Escape is produced by William N. Robeson and was directed tonight by Richard Sandville. You have escaped tonight in the Richard Connell story, The Most Dangerous Game.
1: This is HistoryRadio.org, a nonprofit radio stream promoting knowledge of literary classics and history.

In relating the circumstances which have led to my confinement within this refuge for the demented, I am aware that my present position will create a natural doubt of the authenticity of my narrative. It is an unfortunate fact that the bulk of humanity is too limited in its mental vision to weigh with patience and intelligence those isolated phenomena seen and felt only by a psychologically sensitive few which lie outside its common experience. Men of broader intellect know that there is no sharp distinction betwixt the real and the unreal, that all things appear as they do only by virtue of the delicate individual physical and mental media through which we are made conscious of them. But the prosaic materialism of the majority condemns as madness the flashes of supersight which penetrate the common veil of obvious empiricism. My name is Jervis Dudley, and from earliest childhood I have been a dreamer and a visionary. Wealthy beyond the necessity of a commercial life, and temperamentally unfitted for the formal studies and social recreations of my acquaintances, I have dwelt ever in realms apart from the visible world, spending my youth and adolescence in ancient and little-known books, and in roaming the fields and groves of the region near my ancestral home. I do not think that what I read in these books, or saw in these fields and groves, was exactly what other boys read and saw there, but of this I must say little, since detailed speech would but confirm those cruel slanders upon my intellect which I sometimes overhear from the whispers of the stealthy attendants around me. It is sufficient for me to relate events without analyzing causes. I have said that I dwelt apart from the visible world, but I have not said that I dwelt alone. This no human creature may do, for lacking the fellowship of the living, he inevitably draws upon the companionship of things that are not or are no longer living. Close by my home there lies a singular wooded hollow, in whose twilight depths I spent most of my time, reading, thinking, and dreaming. Down its moss-covered slopes my first steps of infancy were taken, and around its grotesquely gnarled oak trees my first fancies of boyhood were woven. Well did I come to know the presiding dryads of those trees, and often have I watched their wild dances in the struggling beams of a waning moon. But of these things I must not now speak. I will tell only of the lone tomb in the darkest of the hillside thickets, the deserted tomb of the Hydes, an old and exalted family whose last direct descendant had been laid within its black recesses many decades before my birth. The wall to which I refer is of ancient granite, weathered and discolored by the mists and dampness of generations. Excavated back into the hillside, the structure is visible only at the entrance. The door, a ponderous and forbidding slab of stone, hangs upon rusted iron hinges and is fastened ajar in a queerly sinister way by means of heavy iron chains and padlocks, according to a gruesome fashion of half a century ago. The abode of the race whose scions are here inurned had once crowned the declivity which holds the tomb, but had long since fallen victim to the flames which sprang up from a disastrous stroke of lightning. Of the midnight storm which destroyed this gloomy mansion, the older inhabitants of the region sometimes speak in hushed and uneasy voices, alluding to what they call divine wrath, in a manner that in later years vaguely increased the always strong fascination which I felt for the forest-darkened sepulchre. One man only had perished in the fire. When the last of the Hydes was buried in this place of shade and stillness, the sad urnful of ashes had come from a distant land, to which the family had repaired when the mansion burned down. No one remains to lay flowers before the granite portal, and few care to brave the depressing shadows which seem to linger strangely about the water-worn stones. I shall never forget the afternoon when I first stumbled upon the half-hidden house of death. It was in midsummer, when the alchemy of nature transmutes the sylvan landscape to one vivid and almost homogeneous mass of green, when the senses are well-nigh intoxicated with the surging seas of moist verdure and the subtly indefinable odors of the soil and the vegetation. In such surroundings, the mind loses its perspective. Time and space become trivial and unreal, and echoes of a forgotten prehistoric past beat insistently upon the enthralled consciousness.
All day I had been wandering through the mystic groves of the hollow, thinking thoughts I need not discuss, and conversing with things I need not name. In years a child of 10, I had seen and heard many wonders unknown to the throng, and was oddly aged in certain respects. When, upon forcing my way between the two savage clumps of briers, I suddenly encountered the entrance of the vault, I had no knowledge of what I had discovered. The dark blocks of granite, the door so curiously ajar, and the funereal carvings above the arch, aroused in me no associations of mournful or terrible character. Of graves and tombs I knew and imagined much, but had on account of my peculiar temperament been kept from all personal contact with churchyards and cemeteries. The strange stone house on the woodland slope was to me only a source of interest and speculation, and its cold, damp interior, into which I vainly peered through the aperture so tantalizingly left, contained for me no hint of death or decay. But in that instant of curiosity was born the madly unreasoning desire which has brought me to this hell of confinement. Spurred on by a voice which must have come from the hideous soul of the forest, I resolved to enter the beckoning gloom in spite of the ponderous chains which barred my passage. In the waning light of day, I alternately rattled the rusty impediments with a view to throwing wide the stone door, and essayed to squeeze my slight form through the space already provided, but neither plan met with success. At first curious, I was now frantic, and when in the thickening twilight I returned to my home, I had sworn to the 100 gods of the grove that at any cost I would some day force an entrance to the black, chilly depths that seemed calling out to me. The physician with the iron-gray beard, who comes each day to my room, once told a visitor that this decision marked the beginning of a pitiful monomania, but I will leave final judgment to my readers when they shall have learned all. The months following my discovery were spent in futile attempts to force the complicated padlock of the slightly open vault, and in carefully guarded inquiries regarding the nature and history of the structure. With the traditionally receptive ears of the small boy, I learned much, though an habitual secretiveness caused me to tell no one of my information or my resolve. It is perhaps worth mentioning that I was not at all surprised or terrified on learning of the nature of the vault. My rather original ideas regarding life and death had caused me to associate the cold clay with the breathing body in a vague fashion, and I felt that the great and sinister family of the burned-down mansion was in some way represented within the stone space I sought to explore. Mumbled tales of the weird rites and godless revels of bygone years in the ancient hall gave to me a new and potent interest in the tomb, before whose door I would sit for hours at a time each day. Once I thrust a candle within the nearly closed entrance, but could see nothing save a flight of damp stone steps leading downward. The odor of the place repelled yet bewitched me. I felt I had known it before, in a past remote beyond all recollection, beyond even my tenancy of the body I now possess. The year after I first beheld the tomb, I stumbled upon a worm-eaten translation of Plutarch's Lives in the book-filled attic of my home. Reading the life of Theseus, I was much impressed by that passage telling of the great stone beneath which the boyish hero was to find his tokens of destiny whenever he should become old enough to lift its enormous weight. This legend had the effect of dispelling my keenest impatience to enter the vault, for it made me feel that the time was not yet ripe. Later I told myself I should grow to a strength and ingenuity which might enable me to unfasten the heavily chained door with ease, but until then I would do better by conforming to what seemed the will of fate. Accordingly, my watches by the dank portal became less persistent, and much of my time was spent in other, though equally strange, pursuits. I would sometimes rise very quietly in the night, stealing out to walk in those churchyards and places of burial from which I had been kept by my parents. What I did there, I may not say, for I am not now sure of the reality of certain things, but I know that on the day after such a nocturnal ramble, I would often astonish those about me with my knowledge of topics almost forgotten for many generations. It was after a night like this that I shocked the community with a queer conceit about the burial of the rich and celebrated Squire Brewster,
a maker of local history, who was interred in 1711, and whose slate headstone, bearing a graven skull and crossbones, was slowly crumbling to powder. In a moment of childish imagination, I vowed not only that the undertaker, Goodman Simpson, had stolen the silver-buckled shoes, silken hose, and satin small clothes of the deceased before burial, but that the squire himself, not fully inanimate, had turned twice in his mound-covered coffin on the day after interment. But the idea of entering the tomb never left my thoughts, being indeed stimulated by the unexpected genealogical discovery that my own maternal ancestry possessed at least a slight link with the supposedly extinct family of the Hydes. Last of my paternal race, I was likewise the last of this older and more mysterious line. I began to feel that the tomb was mine, and to look forward with hot eagerness to the time when I might pass within that stone door and down those slimy stone steps in the dark. I now formed the habit of listening very intently at the slightly open portal, choosing my favorite hours of midnight stillness for the odd vigil. By the time I came of age, I had made a small clearing in the thicket before the mold-stained facade of the hillside, allowing the surrounding vegetation to encircle and overhang the space like the walls and roof of a sylvan bower. This bower was my temple, the fastened door my shrine, and here I would lie outstretched on the mossy ground, thinking strange thoughts and dreaming strange dreams. The night of the first revelation was a sultry one. I must have fallen asleep from fatigue, for it was with a distinct sense of awakening that I heard the voices. Of those tones and accents I hesitate to speak, of their quality I will not speak, but I may say that they presented certain uncanny differences in vocabulary, pronunciation, and mode of utterance. Every shade of New England dialect, from the uncouth syllables of the Puritan colonists to the precise rhetoric of 50 years ago, seemed represented in that shadowy colloquy, though it was only later that I noticed the fact. At the time, indeed, my attention was distracted from this matter by another phenomenon, a phenomenon so fleeting that I could not take oath upon its reality. I barely fancied that, as I awoke, a light had been hurriedly extinguished within the sunken sepulchre. I do not think I was either astounded or panic-stricken, but I know that I was greatly and permanently changed that night. Upon returning home, I went with much directness to a rotting chest in the attic, wherein I found the key which next day unlocked with ease the barrier I had so long stormed in vain. It was in the soft glow of late afternoon that I first entered the vault on the abandoned slope. A spell was upon me, and my heart leaped with an exultation I can but ill describe. As I closed the door behind me and descended the dripping steps by the light of my lone candle, I seemed to know the way, and though the candle sputtered with the stifling reek of the place, I felt singularly at home in the musty charnel house air. Looking about me, I beheld many marble slabs bearing coffins, or the remains of coffins. Some of these were sealed and intact, but others had nearly vanished, leaving the silver handles and plates isolated amidst certain curious heaps of whitish dust. Upon one plate, I read the name of Sir Geoffrey Hyde, who had come from Sussex in 1640, and died here a few years later. In a conspicuous alcove was one fairly well-preserved and untenanted casket, adorned with a single name which brought to me both a smile and a shudder. An odd impulse caused me to climb upon the broad slab, extinguish my candle, and lie down within the vacant box. In the grey light of dawn I staggered from the vault and locked the chains of the door behind me. I was no longer a young man, though but 21 winters had chilled my bodily frame. Early rising villagers, who observed my homeward progress, looked at me strangely and marvelled at the signs of ribald revelry which they saw in one whose life was known to be sober and solitary. I did not appear before my parents till after a long and refreshing sleep. Henceforward, I haunted the tomb each night, seeing, hearing, and doing things I must never reveal. My speech, always susceptible to environmental influences, was the first thing to succumb to the change, and my suddenly acquired archaism of diction was soon remarked upon.
Later, a queer boldness and recklessness came into my demeanor, till I unconsciously grew to possess the bearing of a man of the world, despite my lifelong seclusion. My formerly silent tongue waxed voluble with the easy grace of a Chesterfield, or the godless cynicism of a Rochester. I displayed a peculiar erudition, utterly unlike the fantastic, monkish lore over which I had pored in youth, and covered the fly leaves of my book with facile impromptu epigrams, which brought up suggestions of Gay, Prior, and the sprightliest of the Augustan wits and rhymisters. One morning at breakfast, I came close to disaster by declaiming in palpably licorice accents an effusion of 18th-century bacchanalian mirth, a bit of Georgian playfulness never recorded in a book, which ran something like this. "Come hither, me lads, with your tankards of ale, and drink to the present before it shall fail. Pile each on your platter a mountain of beef, for 'tis eating and drinking that bring us relief. So fill up your glass, for life will soon pass. When you're dead, you'll ne'er drink to your king or your lass." Anacreon had a red nose, so they say, but what's a red nose if you're happy and gay? God split me, I'd rather be red whilst I'm here than white as a lily and dead half a year. So Betty, my miss, come give me a kiss. In hell there's no innkeeper's daughter like this. Young Harry, propped up, just as straight as he's able, will soon lose his wig and slip under the table. But fill up your goblets and pass 'em around. Better under the table than under the ground. So revel and chaff as ye thirstily quaff. Under 6 feet of dirt 'tis less easy to laugh. The fiend strike me blue, I'm scarce able to walk, and damn me if I can stand up upright or talk. Here, landlord bid Betty to summon a chair. I'll try home for a while, for my wife is not there. So lend me a hand, I'm not able to stand, but I'm gay whilst I linger on top of the land. About this time, I conceived my present fear of fire and thunderstorms. Previously indifferent to such things, I had now an unspeakable horror of them, and would retire to the innermost recesses of the house whenever the heavens threatened an electrical display. A favorite haunt of mine during the day was the ruined cellar of the mansion that had burned down, and in fancy I would picture the structure as it had been in its prime. On one occasion, I startled a villager by leading him confidently to a shallow sub-cellar of whose existence I seemed to know, in spite of the fact that it had been unseen and forgotten for many generations. At last came that which I had long feared. My parents, alarmed at the altered manner and appearance of their only son, commenced to exert over my movements a kindly espionage which threatened to result in disaster. I had told no one of my visits to the tomb, having guarded my secret purpose with religious zeal since childhood, but now I was forced to exercise care in threading the mazes of the wooded hollow that I might throw off a possible pursuer. My key to the vault I kept suspended from a cord about my neck, its presence known only to me. I never carried out of the sepulchre any of the things I came upon whilst within its walls. One morning, as I emerged from the damp tomb and fastened the chain of the portal with none too steady hand, I beheld in an adjacent thicket the dreaded face of a watcher. Surely the end was near, for my bower was discovered and the objective of my nocturnal journeys revealed. The man did not accost me, so I hastened home in an effort to overhear what he might report to my careworn father. Were my sojourns beyond the chained door about to be proclaimed to the world? Imagine my delighted astonishment on hearing the spy inform my parent in a cautious whisper that I had spent the night in the bower outside the tomb, my sleep-filmed eyes fixed upon the crevice where the padlocked portal stood ajar. By what miracle had the watcher been thus deluded? I was now convinced that a supernatural agency protected me. Made bold by this heaven-set circumstance, I began to resume perfect openness in going to the vault, confident that no one could witness my entrance. For a week, I tasted to the full the joys of that charnel conviviality, which I must not describe, when the thing happened, and I was borne away to this accursed abode of sorrow and monotony. I should not have ventured out that night, for the taint of thunder was in the clouds, and a hellish phosphorescence rose from the rank swamp at the bottom of the hollow. The call of the dead, too, was different. Instead of the hillside tomb, it was the charred cellar on the crest of the slope whose presiding demon beckoned to me with unseen fingers. As I emerged from an intervening grove upon the plain before the ruin, I beheld in the misty moonlight
a thing I had always vaguely expected. The mansion, gone for a century, once more reared its stately height to the raptured vision, every window ablaze with the splendor of many candles. Up the long drive rolled the coaches of the Boston gentry, whilst on foot came a numerous assemblage of powdered exquisites from the neighboring mansions. With this throng I mingled, though I knew I belonged with the hosts rather than with the guests. Inside the hall were music, laughter, and wine on every hand. Several faces I recognized, though I should have known them better had they been shriveled or eaten away by death and decomposition. Amidst a wild and reckless throng, I was the wildest and most abandoned. Gay blasphemy poured in torrents from my lips, and in my shocking sallies I heeded no law of God, man, or nature. Suddenly, a peal of thunder, resonant even above the din of the swinish revelry, clave the very roof and laid a hush of fear upon the boisterous company. Red tongues of flame and searing gusts of heat engulfed the house, and the roisterers, struck with terror at the descent of a calamity which seemed to transcend the bounds of unguided nature, fled shrieking into the night. I alone remained, riveted to my seat by a groveling fear which I had never felt before. And then a second horror took possession of my soul. Burnt alive to ashes, my body dispersed by the four winds, I might never lie in the tomb of the Hydes. Was not my coffin prepared for me? Had I not a right to rest till eternity amongst the descendants of Sir Geoffrey Hyde? I would claim my heritage of death, even though my soul goes seeking through the ages for another corporeal tenement to represent it on that vacant slab in the alcove of the vault. Jervis Hyde should never share the sad fate of Palinurus. As the phantom of the burning house faded, I found myself screaming and struggling madly in the arms of two men, one of whom was the spy who had followed me to the tomb. Rain was pouring down in torrents, and upon the southern horizon were flashes of the lightning that had so lately passed over our heads. My father, his face lined with sorrow, stood by as I shouted my demands to be laid within the tomb, frequently admonishing my captors to treat me as gently as they could. A blackened circle on the floor of the ruined cellar told of a violent stroke from the heavens, and from this spot a group of curious villagers with lanterns were prying a small box of antique workmanship which the thunderbolt had brought to light. Ceasing my futile and now objectless writhing, I watched the spectators as they viewed the treasure trove and was permitted to share in their discoveries. The box, whose fastenings were broken by the stroke which had unearthed it, contained many papers and objects of value, but I had eyes for one thing alone. It was the porcelain miniature of a young man in a smartly curled bag wig, and bore the initials J.H. The face was such that as I gazed, I might well have been studying my mirror. On the following day, I was brought to this room with the barred windows, but I have been kept informed of certain things through an aged and simple-minded servitor, for whom I bore a fondness in infancy, and who, like me, loves the churchyard. What I have dared relate of my experiences within the vault has brought me only pitying smiles. My father, who visits me frequently, declares that at no time did I pass the chained portal, and swears that the rusted padlock had not been touched for 50 years when he examined it. He even says that all the village knew of my journeys to the tomb, and that I was often watched as I slept in the bower outside the grim façade, my half-open eyes fixed on the crevice that leads to the interior. Against these assertions, I have no tangible proof to offer, since my key to the padlock was lost in the struggle on that night of horrors. The strange things of the past which I learned during those nocturnal meetings with the dead he dismisses as the fruits of my lifelong and omnivorous browsing amongst the ancient volumes of the family library. Had it not been for my old servant Hiram, I should have by this time become quite convinced of my madness. But Hiram, loyal to the last, has held faith in me, and has done that which impels me to make public at least a part of my story. A week ago he burst open the lock which chains the door of the tomb perpetually ajar, and descended with a lantern into the murky depths. On a slab in an alcove he found an old but empty coffin, whose tarnished plate bears the single word, Jervis. In that coffin, and in that vault, they have promised me, I shall be buried.

You have just heard The Tomb by H.P. Lovecraft. 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
1: It is September of 1939. The Germans are about to march into Poland, and you are standing in an English manor house with a complete list of Nazi agents in your possession. While facing you, guns drawn, are three people who, to get that list, would gladly kill you.
2: Today, with Ben Wright starred as Sir Everard Domini, we bring you an exciting story of super espionage, as E. Phillips Oppenheim told it in his fascinating novel, The Great Impersonation.
3: Incredible. Von Ragestein, this is incredible. He is drunk?
4: Dead drunk. He is seldom otherwise.
3: Hold the light closer to the cut so I can see
4: him
3: better.
4: Yeah.
3: Truly incredible, von Ragestein. You and he are as alike as... Well, I would swear it was you lying here on the cot.
4: Yeah.
3: Hair, nose, mouth, everything like a smudged and smeared portrait of yourself. Identical features.
4: And we have the same color eyes, and there's not an inch of difference in our height.
3: Where did you find him?
4: Oh, he staggered into camp 3 days ago. He had been hunting lion upriver until his boys deserted him. He had not paid them in several months, I gather. I sent a runner to fetch you at once.
3: That is something I shall have to report to Berlin as a serious breach of discipline, von Ragestein. You were to avoid all contact with me except through the usual channels.
4: But, Dr. Schmidt, may I...
3: Permit me to finish. Obedience to orders is as necessary in the Secret Service as it is in any other branch of the German army.
4: I understand.
3: I have spent 20 years here in Tanganyika, establishing myself as a harmless old archaeologist. During that time, I have created an espionage organization second to none, right under the noses of the English, and not once have they suspected me. Is all that to be ruined because you choose to engage in a little frolic of your own?
4: This was not a frolic. Sir, I weighed the risk very carefully and considered it worthwhile. I believe you will agree with me when I tell you that this man is Sir Everard Domini, an English baronet, and that we attended Oxford together. Shall I continue?
3: Yes. Yes, continue, von Ragestein.
4: He is a ne'er-do-well. He lives on a small sum that comes to him each month from his estate in Norfolk. He has been here in Africa almost as long as I. 11 years. Oh, but I could go on for hours. I know as much about him as he does himself. And I've been thinking that...
3: That you could go to England as Sir Everard Domini, and no one there would be the wiser.
4: Dr. Schmidt, a German agent in England, operating at the highest social level...
3: Would be invaluable, I agree, but...
4: But what, sir?
3: The proposal raises three questions in my mind.
4: So?
3: What about the assignment upon which you are engaged here?
4: A certain flexibility is necessary in these matters.
3: And how will Dr. Goebbels feel about your leaving Africa?
4: Ach, surely by this time he has either forgiven me or forgotten the entire incident.
3: You don't know the little doctor if you think that. When someone steals away one of his women, as you did, what was her name?
4: Stephanie Strom.
3: Yeah, as you did, Stephanie Strom. He never forgets... and never forgives. But I will undertake the responsibility for initiating your plan. Prepare to leave for England at once. You will receive further orders before you embark.
4: Thank you, sir.
3: I must go now. There are many arrangements to be made.
4: Sir, you said that there were three questions raised in your mind.
3: Hmm? Oh, yeah. I was wondering what to do with this Englishman. Kill him as soon as possible and dispose of his body. Good luck, von Ragestein. Heil Hitler.
4: Thank you, sir. Thank you very much. Heil Hitler. That night, a new Sir Everard Domini was born, and Leopold Ragestein vanished from the face of the earth. Dr. Schmidt's arrangements were most thorough, and I arrived in London less than a month later.
5: Mr. Mangan will see you now, sir.
4: Well, thank you.
6: My dear Sir Everard, a most unexpected pleasure. Dear me, how changed you are and how well you look.
4: Credit Africa, Mr. Mangan. A wonderful country.
6: It's done wonders for you. Dear me. Are you thinking of settling down here for a time?
4: Well, that depends a little upon what you have to tell me.
6: Oh, yes. Yes, of course. Regarding the matter of Roger Unthank, nothing has been heard of him since the day you left England. His body has never been found.
4: And my wife?
6: Her ladyship's condition is, I believe, unchanged. She is in excellent physical health, but mentally...
4: She still swears to take my life if I ever I sleep under the same roof as she again. I may very likely settle down at Dominey Hall.
6: Oh, I'm afraid the estate is still not in very good condition. All those debts you left behind...
4: Quite, yes. The business object of my visit to you is to ask you to make arrangements as quickly as possible for the paying off of the mortgages of the Dominey estates.
6: What?
4: I've been making a good deal of money in Africa.
6: Great Scott. A Dominey making money. In the 40 years I've managed the Dominey interests, I've never known that to happen. Dear, dear, I can hardly believe it.
4: Well, have lunch with me, Mr. Mangan, and I'll tell you something of my speculations in Africa.
6: Why, thank you, Sir Everard.
4: My knowledge of restaurants in London is a bit dated.
6: May I suggest the Carlton?
4: Oh, excellent.
6: Give me your hat, Sir Everard. I shall check it. I'll be with you now.
4: All right, I'll wait for you right here.
7: Leopold. Leopold, huh? Why didn't you let me know you're in England? Ah, Leopold, how happy I am.
4: I think you're making a mistake. My name is not Leopold.
7: Darling, do you deny knowing me?
4: Madam, I do not have the pleasure. My name is Dominey. Everard Dominey.
7: I don't Leopold, my address is 17 Belgrave Square. Come there at 7 this evening.
4: But, my dear
7: lady... I shall expect you at 7.
6: Here we are.
7: 7 sharp.
6: Dear me, Sir Everard, wasn't that Stephanie Strome?
4: Well, I don't know. She mistook me for someone else.
6: Oh, she's a marvelous actress. Marvelous. I saw her in Macbeth last month. And she... table for two?
8: Yes, sir. This way, please.
6: She played Lady Macbeth, you know. And in that scene...
4: Oh, excuse me one moment, Mr. Mangan. Seaman! Seaman, my dear fellow, how are you?
9: Well, Everard, what a surprise.
4: May I introduce my friend and legal advisor, Mr. Mangan? Mr. Mangan, Mr. Seaman.
6: How do you do?
9: It's a pleasure.
4: Seaman and I were business associates in Africa.
9: Huh?
4: Will you join us at lunch, Seaman?
9: Thank you, but I cannot. Where are you staying, Everard?
4: At my estate in Norfolk, near Flankney. I'm driving there this evening.
9: Why, I have to be in Norfolk on business tomorrow.
4: Be my guest, will you?
9: Thank you, Everard, thank you. Good day, Mr. Mangan.
6: Good day, sir. Now, as I was saying, what was I saying?
4: You were about to ask me if I cared for a drink, and I was about to say yes, a scotch and soda.
6: Oh, yes. The same for me.
8: Yes, sir.
6: Sir Everard, do you think it wise to return to Dominey Hall before Lady Dominey has been prepared for it?
4: Mr. Mangan, does she really regard me still as the murderer of Roger Unthank?
6: The mystery has never been solved. It's well known that you two fought that night and that you staggered home almost senseless. Roger Unthank has never been seen since.
4: If I'd killed him, why wasn't his body found?
6: Oh, there are many theories and quite a few superstitions. You may as well be prepared for one of them. There's not a soul for miles around Dominey Hall who doesn't believe the ghost of Roger Unthank still haunts the Black Wood near where you fought.
4: Oh, but that's incredible.
6: Yes, yes, I would agree. Except that from time to time, it has been heard shrieking and sobbing.
4: Oh, come
6: now. Sir Everard, Sir Everard, I have heard it myself.
4: Tired, Mr. Mangan?
6: Just a bit, but we shall be there in a few minutes. I telephoned before we left London, and they have rooms ready for us.
4: Any of the old servants still left?
6: Oh, none. Every servant and caretaker we've had there has given notice within a month. At least a dozen swore that they had seen the ghost of Roger Unthank and heard his call at night. That's the sole reason why I haven't recommended long ago that you should get rid of Mrs. Unthank.
4: Oh, she is still in attendance upon Lady Dominey?
6: We couldn't get anyone else to stay there. and her ladyship absolutely declines to leave the hall. Through that gate, Sir Everard.
4: Yes, I remember. Oh, some of the old wall is down, I see.
6: That wall has been down, to my knowledge, for 30 years.
4: Of course. I'd forgotten.
6: We've kept the old place weathertight, and I don't think you will miss the timber we were forced to sell.
4: Oh, any from the Blackwood?
6: Not a twig. Not one of the woodmen would ever go near the place.
4: You and I will take a look at the Blackwood in the morning.
6: Well, if you insist, Sir Everard. How does it feel to be at home after all these years?
4: I feel as though this is my first visit.
6: Good evening, Mrs. Unthank.
7: There's no place in this house for you, Everard Daubeny. No place here for a murderer. Oh,
6: really, my good
7: Can
6: woman?
7: Can you face me, Everard Daubeny? You who murdered my son and made a madwoman of your wife.
4: Mrs. Unthank, return to your duties at once and understand that this house is mine to enter or leave when... Mrs. Unthank, return to your duties at once and understand that this house is mine to enter or leave when I choose.
6: And you will treat Sir Everard...

0: turn in immediately. Oh, we'll make the rounds of the estate after breakfast.
1: Sir Everard, are you really going to sleep in the oak room?
0: Yes. Why?
1: Have you forgotten? It's next to her ladyship's. And...
0: No, I have not forgotten. Good night, Mr. Mangan. I do not know how long I had been asleep when I felt the thin, cold pressure against my throat. I opened my eyes and I saw a hand, a small, slim hand in the moonlight just beneath my chin.
2: If you move, you will die. Remain still. I wish to look at you.
0: Rose.
2: You are very brave to have come here. Braver than I remembered.
0: Why do you wish to kill me?
2: Doesn't it say somewhere, a life for a life? You killed Roger Unthank. Last night his spirit called to me below my window. No. No. Don't move. Let me look at you, my husband. It's a strange thing to own after all these years. A husband.
0: What do you see?
2: You're wonderfully changed. Better looking.
0: I have changed, Rose. And I've come back a rich man. I shall bring some wonderful doctors here, and they'll make you quite strong and well again.
2: I've been wondering why I don't kill you ever, as I've sworn to. I know now. I know why I don't.
0: Why, Rose?
2: Because I've just realized you aren't Everard at all. Yes, that's why. You needn't fear ever that I shall kill you, because you're not Everard at all.
0: I spent the most of the next day going over the estate with Mangan, and when he left for London in the afternoon, he carried with him my check for £90,000 to settle the mortgage on Domney. And soon after his departure, Seaman arrived.
3: And it was very good of you to have invited me.
0: Well, come into the library. How was your trip here?
3: Oh, very pleasant. Very pleasant. The countryside is lovely this time of year, and... How did it go, Leopold?
0: Well, I think...
3: Good.
0: Mangan accepted me completely as Everard Domini. And if I say so myself, I think that I have made a very convincing transformation into an English country gentleman. Of course, it's been uncommonly expensive.
3: Yeah.
0: Every penny you gave me when we met at Cape Town is gone to pay off the mortgage of Sir Everard's... excuse me. On my estate.
3: Well, we could not have you return home to a poverty-stricken domain. You'd have held no place whatsoever in English social life and no welcome from those with whom we desired you to stand well. Now, there is no bottom to our purse in these matters, and more will be deposited to your account.
0: From my African investments?
3: Yeah, from your African investments. So, all has gone smoothly?
0: Yeah, all except for one thing.
3: Oh?
0: Stephanie Strom met me by chance in a restaurant yesterday. She recognized me at once, of course, and seemed quite piqued when I denied knowing her. She demanded I called upon her at her home yesterday evening.
3: Well?
0: Has it occurred to you that she has claims upon Leopold von Ragerstein which would altogether interfere with the career of Everard Domini? Our relationship before I left Germany was fairly well known. And if we are seen together now, someone might put two and two together and...
3: Yeah, you're right, of course. I'll see what I can do.
0: It will not be easy. Stephanie is extremely strong-willed and impetuous.
3: She will do as she is told. See? Anything else?
0: No.
3: Good. Now listen very carefully. I have instructions for you.
0: I am listening.
3: We move upon Poland in September. Now, if England declares war, it will, of course... render espionage work here extremely difficult in two major respects.
0: Yeah,
3: one, the English will redouble security precautions, and two, it will be almost impossible to bring in money with which to pay our agents in this country. It is with the second difficulty that you will be concerned. Your function will be that of paymaster.
0: Go on.
3: Now, from now until September, £3 million will be given to you.
0: To whom do I disperse this money?
3: The day we begin to conquer Poland. Written instructions, together with a list of all our agents here and in Ireland, will be placed in your hands.
0: Understood.
3: So until then, live the life of Sir Everard Domini, Baronet. So, I will visit you from time to time to keep...

0: you a bust of a pence. So goodbye for the present, Leopold. I have a million things to do. Oh, and good luck in your impersonation.
1: Thank you. I think I shall need it.

0: I followed Simon's instructions to the letter and pursued exactly the course I thought Sir Everard Dominey himself would be likely to take. I put Lady Dominey in the hands of a Dr. Harrison, a psychiatrist. I pensioned Mrs. Unthank off, but to my surprise, she remained in the vicinity. I began to entertain upon a lavish scale, shooting parties, hunts, dinners, and dances. Unavoidably, Stephanie appeared among my guests from time to time. It was evident from her manner that Simon had spoken to her concerning me, and quite forcibly. It was also evident that she did not like it. I could see her patience wearing thinner and thinner. And one Friday to Monday, as I was walking through the garden after breakfast...
1: I wish to speak to you alone.
0: My guests will be...
1: Your guests are well occupied. And in any case, I'm one of them.
0: What is it, Stephanie?
1: Leopold. Can it be you've lost your love for me? You've changed so much and in so many ways.
0: Stephanie, I thought it had been impressed upon you. I am not Leopold, but Everard Dominey, an Englishman and the owner of this house and the husband of Lady Dominey.
1: I can almost believe you are an Englishman. You stand there cold and aloof as one. You whose tears have fallen upon my hand, whose lips...
0: You speak of one who is dead.
1: What has changed you like this? What has dried up all the passion in you?
0: Careful, Stephanie. Someone is coming. Yes, what is it, Parkins?
2: Beg pardon, sir, but Lady Dominey has returned.
0: Oh, thank you, Parkins. Stephanie, will you excuse me?
1: Leopold, something has just occurred to me and I shall not see you. Or rather, trouble you for a while. I'm going to take a sea voyage.
0: A sea voyage? Where?
1: To Africa, Leopold. To Africa.
0: May I see my wife, Dr. Harrison?
3: This evening, perhaps. It's been a fatiguing journey for her, and I would prefer to rest as much as possible.
0: How is she?
3: Well, except for one hallucination, she's in perfect health.
0: And this one hallucination?
3: That you're not her husband. It's not within my power to dispel this hallucination. You are the one to do it. That's why I brought her home.
0: What can I do, Doctor?
3: She needs warmth and affection, Sir Everard.
0: I see. I'm very grateful to you, Doctor. I shall do everything I can to complete her recovery.
3: Thank you.
4: Yes?
0: It's I, Rose. May I come in?
4: Yes, Everard.
0: Rose, I couldn't go to sleep before welcoming you home.
4: Thank you, Everard, dear. That makes me very happy.
0: You're looking well and extremely lovely.
4: I am well. All the foolishness is gone. I know that whatever happened to poor Roger, it was not you who killed him. I know that I never really heard his ghost call to me. It was my imagination. Think why I ever wanted to hurt you. I'm sure I love you.
0: Then why do you doubt that I am your husband?
4: You're so like him, yet so unlike him. He's dead. He died in Africa.
0: Then who am I, Rose?
4: I don't know. But you're kind to me. And when you're near, I'm happy.
0: Rose, look at me. I am Everard. I am. Can't you see?
4: It's Roger. He's calling me. Everard, I do hear it, don't I? It's not just in my head.
0: Rose.
4: Let me go. I must wave to him from the window. He never rests until I wave to him from the window. Please,
0: Rose, Rose, if you love me, do one great favor for me. Do not go to the window. Don't wave.
4: I must wave. I can't stand his cry.
0: Rose, as you love me, please.
4: Oh. All right, Everard. I'll do as you say, but hurry, hurry, please, hurry.
0: I ran out of her suite and down the stairs. Parkins was standing in the entrance to Dominey Hall, a heavy walking stick in his hand. I told him to follow me, and we hurried through the garden. And there, beneath Rose's window, I saw a dark shape. Slowly now, Parkins. Slowly and quietly.
5: now. Parkins! Parkins, help me! Come on, your stick! Oh, well. Well done, Parkins. Do you have a match?
2: Yes, sir.
5: Well, strike it, man. Strike it.
2: Oh, very good, sir.
5: All right. Take a look. And who is it?
2: It's Roger Unthank.
5: Ah. Telephone the hospital in Flankner to send an ambulance for him at once.
2: Roger. Right.
1: Roger! Oh, you've killed him. You've killed my son.
5: He's not dead, Mrs. Unthank.
1: Though
5: he deserves to be.
1: His jealousy drove him mad.
5: If Lady Dominie recovers, I will forgive both you and your son for this revolting hoax. If she does not, I wish you both the blackest corner of hell.
0: Rose had received a great shock that night. But as the summer wore on, she began to mend, and Dr. Harrison told me toward the end of August that he had every hope for her complete recovery. Meanwhile, the drift toward war quickened, and on the morning of the 1st of September, the German army smashed its way across the border into Poland. Simon telephoned me that morning to inform me that he would be at Dominie Hall that evening for a business conference, and about 9 o'clock, he arrived.
2: Mr. Seaman is here, sir.
5: Thank you, Parkins. Oh, hello, Seaman.
6: Oh, have you heard the terrible news, Everard? Have you heard the wonderful news, Leopold? Our army is simply leaping ahead.
5: I know. I have been listening to the wireless.
6: We have to work quickly, very quickly. I must be in Ireland by tomorrow morning. Here, take these.
5: What is it?
6: These are microfilms, no larger than postage stamps. Ah. They contain your orders and the list of all our agents in these islands.
5: Uh-huh.
6: Now, Leopold, the fate of our espionage service here is now in your hands.
5: Yeah, I understand.
6: Good.
5: And speaking of precaution,
6: yeah?
5: As you stooped to sit down just now, I distinctly saw the shape of your revolver in your hip pocket.
6: Oh?
5: Do you think it is wise to be carrying firearms about just now?
6: Oh, yeah, quite right. Here, take care of it for me. Quick, get the films out of sight.
5: Into this drawer. Yes, what is it?
2: Sorry to disturb you, sir, but Miss Strom is here and she...
1: And insists upon seeing you.
5: Stephanie! Thank you, Parkins. That will be all.
2: Yes, sir.
0: Stephanie, I did not know you had returned from Africa.
1: This afternoon, and I brought a visitor with me. Now tell me, Dr. Schmidt, who is this man? Leopold or the Englishman?
7: Why, he is the Englishman.
1: What have you done with Leopold? What have you done with him?
5: He met with the fate he'd prepared for me. His body sleeps on the bed of the Rumor River.
6: I don't understand. You came to me at Cape Town. You had all von Hagerstein's letters. You know his history.
5: We exchanged the most intimate confidences in his camp. The letters and papers I took from him.
6: And the money, the £3 million?
5: If the German Secret Service wishes to formulate a claim and sue
1: him... What are you? You two lumps of earth clods! You let this Englishman stand
6: here and you... The lists! He has the lists of agents!
5: Yes, and they should prove of great interest to His Majesty's government.
1: Do something! We are three against one!
8: Seaman!
5: Bad doctor, not another step or I'll shoot!
8: Seaman!
5: Grab
8: him!
5: Get back, Seaman!
6: No. No, don't shoot! Don't shoot! No,
5: Parkins.
6: No, please! Don't shoot! Don't shoot!
2: Yes, don't sir, shoot. Lord.
5: Telephone the military barracks at Norwich. Ask them to send a car and a strong escort immediately.
2: Yes, sir.
5: And then, Parkins, come back here and see what my guests will have.
9: We're going now, Sir Everard.
5: How is she?
9: She's well. She's entirely well. See for yourself.
4: Everard.
0: Oh, Rose, my darling.
4: Oh, my dearest. There were times when I couldn't believe you were my Everard. And now...
0: Now?
4: Now I know.
10: 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Starred as Sir Everard Dominie was Ben Wright, with Gene Bates, John Daner, Gabriel Windsor, Ted Von Eltz, Edgar Barrier, Anne Morrison, Parley Bear, and Ramsey Hill. 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
1: Good evening. This is Orson Welles. We start off with a thriller.

0: Same wind blows through the same trees, and the wolves prowl hungrily in the night as they did then, restless in their search for flesh. And the mantle of winter lies like a curse upon the forest. It was just such a winter's night as this that Ulrich von Gradwitz patrolled his dark forest in quest of a human enemy. 3 generations before his, this strip of woodland had been the disputed boundary between the von Gradwitz lands and those of Znaim's. And now the feud had grown to a personal quarrel between himself and George Znaim. It was Znaim he hunted now, even as Znaim hunted him.
1: Tonight, if only tonight we meet, Znaim and I, man to man with none to witness.
0: That was the prayer he made. And it was answered, for just as he stepped round the trunk of a huge beech, he came face to face with the man he sought.
2: Gravitz!
1: The 2 enemies stood staring at one another for a long, silent moment. Each had a rifle in his hand. Each had hate in his heart and murder uppermost in his mind. But in that moment of hesitation, a deed of nature's own violence overwhelmed them both.
3: Look, Lion! Look! The tree!
0: The great beech tree above them had been torn by the wind and now crashed down, pinning them both helplessly under its branches.
2: You're not killed, von Gradwitz. I'd hoped differently.
3: Nor you. More's the pity.
2: You're caught anyway. Caught fast. What a joke this is. Ulrich von Gradwitz snarled in his own stolen forest. There's real justice for you.
3: Caught in my own forest land. The land that belongs by legal right to me and to me alone. You may laugh if you like, Znaim. But when my men come to release us, it'll be my turn to laugh. For I'm sure you could wish yourself in a better plight than caught poaching on a neighbor's land.
2: Don't be so sure your men will be here first. Seem to forget that I also have men in the forest tonight. Very close behind. No doubt they will be here first.
3: Indeed.
2: After they've dragged me out from under these branches, it won't take much clumsiness on their part to roll this massive trunk right over on top of you. The men will find you dead under a fallen beech tree. What more natural death than that?
3: My men had orders to follow me in 10 minutes. Must be all of 7 since I left them. So at any moment now we'll hear them coming through the forest. And believe me, my dear Znaim, when they get me out, I shall remember your little plan, for it was a very clever one. Only unfortunately for you, it will be executed in reverse.
2: Good. Good. Then we fight this quarrel out.
3: You badly hurt?
2: I am. How does it concern you? I have no wish for your sympathy.
3: I was only making conversation. The sound of our voices drowns out for the moment this beastly, screeching wind. Is that men coming?
2: Only the branches beating in the wind.
3: Znaim. Znaim. I managed to get at a wine flask I had in my pocket. If you could catch it, I'll throw it to you. There's good wine in it. Let us drink, even if tonight one of us dies.
2: I can't blood caked around my eyes. In any case, I don't drink with an enemy.
3: Neighbor. Do as you please with me tonight if no men come first.
4: You certainly are
3: compact. As for me, neighbor, I've changed my mind. I'm serious. If my men come first, you shall be the first to be helped. So though you are my guest.
2: I don't want your help. I made a compact. I shall stick to it. I expect you to do the same.
3: We've quarreled like devils all our lives over this stupid strip of a forest. Lying here tonight thinking, I've come to realize that there are better things in life than quarreling over worthless land. Neighbor, if you'll help me bury the old quarrel, I'll ask you to be my friend.
5: Friend? How the whole countryside will stare and gabble if we ride into the market square together. Why, no one living can remember seeing us as Znaim and the von Gradwitz talking to one another in friendship.
3: Then we shall give them a story to tell their grandchildren. If we choose to end our feud tonight and to make peace among our people, there's none to interfere, no interlopers from outside.
5: That is true.
3: I would go and keep the Sylvester night between your roof. And you'd come and feast one high day at my castle.
5: I never thought to want to do other than hate you all of my life. Tonight I think I've changed my mind about things, too. You offered me your wine flask. Ulrich von Gradwitz, I will be your friend.
0: Thank you, neighbor. Now more than before, I pray that my men come first, so that I may be the first to show honorable attention to my enemy who's become my friend.
5: And I, too, pray the same.
0: The wind has died down a bit. Perhaps if we shouted for help and in this lull, our voices might carry.
5: It will carry far through these woods. But we can try. Hola!
0: Let's try again.
6: Hola!
5: Thought I heard something. I wish I could
0: see. I can see figures coming through the wood. They're following the way I came.
6: Hola!
7: Hola!
0: They hear us. I can see they've stopped. Now they see us. Yeah, they're running down the hill towards us.
5: How many of them are there?
0: I can't see this distinctly. 9 or 10.
5: And they're your men. I had only 7.
0: And they're coming far towards it.
5: What's the matter? Aren't they your men? Are they my mine? Ulrich, what is it? Who are they? Ulrich, answer me! Answer me! Are they your men or mine?
0: They're not your men. They aren't mine. They're not men at all. They're the wolves.

0: The narrator in the story you just heard was, for the most part, Elliot Lewis. Ray Collins played George Nyam.
1: And Ulrich von Gradwitz was enacted by your immediate servant. Don't make friends with your enemies or the wolves will get you.
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0: My name is John Brenwalter. My father, a drunkard, had a patent for an invention for making coffee berries out of clay. But he was an honest man and would not himself engage in the manufacture. He was, therefore, only moderately wealthy, his royalties from his really valuable invention bringing him hardly enough to pay his expenses of litigation with rogues guilty of infringement. So I lacked many advantages enjoyed by the children of unscrupulous and dishonorable parents, and had it not been for a noble and devoted mother, who neglected all my brothers and sisters and personally supervised my education, should have grown up in ignorance and been compelled to teach school. To be the favorite child of a good woman is better than gold. When I was 19 years of age, my father had the misfortune to die. He had always had perfect health, and his death, which occurred at the dinner table without a moment's warning, surprised no one more than himself. He had that very morning been notified that a patent had been granted him for a device to burst open safes by hydraulic pressure without noise. The Commissioner of Patents had pronounced it the most ingenious, effective, and generally meritorious invention that had ever been submitted to him, and my father had naturally looked forward to an old age of prosperity and honor. His sudden death was, therefore, a deep disappointment to him, but my mother, whose piety and resignation to the will of heaven were conspicuous virtues of her character, was apparently less affected. At the close of the meal, when my poor father's body had been removed from the floor, she called us all into an adjoining room and addressed us as follows. "My children, the uncommon occurrence that you have just witnessed is one of the most disagreeable incidents in a good man's life, and one in which I take little pleasure, I assure you. I beg you to believe that I had no hand in bringing it about. Of course," she added, after a pause, during which her eyes were cast down in deep thought, "of course it is better that he is dead." She uttered this with so evident a sense of its obviousness as a self-evident truth that none of us had the courage to brave her surprise by asking an explanation. My mother's air of surprise when any of us went wrong in any way was very terrible to us. One day, when in a fit of peevish temper, I had taken the liberty to cut off the baby's ear, her simple words, "John, you surprise me," appeared to me so sharp a reproof that after a sleepless night I went to her in tears, and throwing myself at her feet, exclaimed, "Mother, forgive me for surprising you." So now we all, including the one-eared baby, felt that it would keep matters smoother to accept without question the statement that it was better, somehow, for our dear father to be dead. My mother continued, "I must tell you, my children, that in a case of sudden and mysterious death, the law requires the coroner to come and cut the body into pieces and submit them to a number of men who, having inspected them, pronounce the person dead. For this, the coroner gets a large sum of money. I wish to avoid that painful formality in this instance. It is one which never had the approval of the remains. John." "John," here my mother turned her angel face to me, "you are an educated lad, and very discreet. You have now an opportunity to show your gratitude for all the sacrifices that your education has entailed upon the rest of us. John, go and remove the coroner." Inexpressibly delighted by this proof of my mother's confidence, and by the chance to distinguish myself by an act that squared with my natural disposition, I knelt before her, carried her hand to my lips, and bathed it with tears of sensibility. Before 5 o'clock that afternoon, I had removed the coroner. I was immediately arrested and thrown into jail, where I passed a most uncomfortable night, being unable to sleep because of the profanity of my fellow prisoners, two clergymen, whose theological training had given them a fertility of impious ideas and a command of blasphemous language altogether unparalleled. But along toward morning, the jailer, who, sleeping in an adjoining room, had been equally disturbed, entered the cell and with a fearful oath warned the reverend gentleman that if he heard any more swearing, their sacred calling would not prevent him from turning them into the street. After that they moderated their objectional conversation, substituting an accordion, and I slept the peaceful and refreshing sleep of youth and innocence. The next morning I was taken before the superior judge, sitting as a committing magistrate, and put upon my preliminary examination. I pleaded not guilty, adding that the man whom I had murdered was a notorious Democrat. My good mother was a Republican, and from early childhood I had been carefully instructed by her in the principles of honest government and the necessity of suppressing factional opposition. The judge, elected by a Republican ballot box with a sliding bottom, was visibly impressed by the cogency of my plea and offered me a cigarette.
1: "May it please your honor," began the district attorney, "I do not deem it necessary to submit any evidence in this case. Under the law of the land, you sit here as a committing magistrate. It is therefore your duty to commit. Testimony and argument alike would imply a doubt that your honor means to perform your sworn duty. That is my case."
0: My counsel, a brother of the deceased coroner, rose and said, "May it please the court, my learned friend on the other side has so well and eloquently stated the law governing in this case that it only remains for me to inquire to what extent it has already been complied with. It is true, your honor is a committing magistrate, and as such, it is your duty to commit what? That is a matter which the law has wisely and justly left to your own discretion. And wisely, you have discharged already every obligation that the law imposes. Since I have known your honor, you have done nothing but commit. You have committed embracery, theft, arson, perjury, adultery, murder, every crime in the calendar, and every excess known to the sensual and depraved, including my learned friend, the district attorney. You have done your whole duty as a committing magistrate, and as there is no evidence against this worthy young man, my client, I move that he be discharged." An impressive silence ensued. The judge arose, put on the black cap, and in a voice trembling with emotion, sentenced me to life and liberty. Then, turning to my counsel, he said, coldly but significantly, "I will see you later." The next morning, the lawyer who had so conscientiously defended me against a charge of murdering his own brother, with whom he had a quarrel about some land, had disappeared, and his fate is to this day unknown. In the meantime, my poor father's body had been secretly buried at midnight in the backyard of his late residence, with his late boots on and the contents of his late stomach unanalyzed. "He was opposed to display," said my dear mother, as she finished tamping down the earth above him, and assisted the children to litter the place with straw. "His instincts were all domestic, and he loved a quiet life." My mother's application for letters of administration stated that she had good reason to believe that the deceased was dead, for he had not come home to his meals for several days, but the judge of the Crowbait Court, as she ever afterward contemptuously called it, decided that the proof of death was insufficient and put the estate into the hands of the public administrator, who was his son-in-law. It was found that the liabilities were exactly balanced by the assets. There was left only the patent for the device for bursting open safes without noise by hydraulic pressure, and this had passed into the ownership of the probate judge and the public administrator, as my dear mother preferred to spell it. Thus, within a few brief months, a worthy and respectable family was reduced from prosperity to crime. Necessity compelled us to go to work. In the selection of occupations, we were governed by a variety of considerations, such as personal fitness, inclination, and so forth. My mother opened a select private school for instruction in the art of changing the spots upon leopard skin rugs. My eldest brother, George Henry, who had a turn for music, became a bugler in the neighboring asylum for deaf mutes. My sister, Mary Maria, took orders for Professor Pumpernickel's essence of latchkeys for flavoring mineral springs, and I set up as an adjuster and gilder of crossbeams for gibbets. The other children, too young for labor, continued to steal small articles exposed in front of shops, as they had been taught. In our intervals of leisure, we decoyed travelers into our house and buried the bodies in a cellar. In one part of this cellar we kept wines, liquors, and provisions. From the rapidity of their disappearance, we acquired the superstitious belief that the spirits of the persons buried there came at dead of night and held a festival. It was at least certain that frequently of a morning we would discover fragments of pickled meats, canned goods, and such debris littering the place, although it had been securely locked and barred against human intrusion. It was proposed to remove the provisions and store them elsewhere, but our dear mother, always generous and hospitable, said it was better to endure the loss than risk exposure. If the ghosts were denied this trifling gratification, they might set on foot an investigation which would overthrow our scheme of the division of labor by diverting the energies of the whole family into the single industry pursued by me. We might all decorate the crossbeams of gibbets. We accepted her decision with filial submission, due to our reverence of her worldly wisdom and the purity of her character. One night, while we were all in the cellar, none dared to enter it alone, engaged in bestowing upon the mayor of an adjoining town the solemn offices of Christian burial, my mother and the younger children, holding a candle each, while George Henry and I labored with a spade and pick, my sister Mary Maria uttered a shriek and covered her eyes with her hands. We were all dreadfully startled, and the mayor's obsequies were instantly suspended, while with pale faces and in trembling tones we begged her to say what had alarmed her. The younger children were so agitated that they held their candles unsteadily, and the waving shadows of our figures danced with uncouth and grotesque movements on the walls and flung themselves into the most uncanny attitudes. The face of the dead man, now gleaming ghastly in the light, and now extinguished by some floating shadow, appeared at each emergence to have taken on a new and more forbidding expression, a maligner menace. Frightened even more than ourselves by the girl's scream, rats raced in multitudes about the place, squeaking shrilly, or starred the black opacity of some distant corner with steadfast eyes, mere points of green light, matching the faint phosphorescence of decay that filled the half-dug grave, and seemed the visible manifestation of that faint odor of mortality which tainted the unwholesome air. The children now sobbed and clung about the limbs of their elders, dropping their candles, and we were near being left in total darkness, except for that sinister light which slowly welled upward from the disturbed earth and overflowed the edges of the grave like a fountain. Meanwhile, my sister, crouching in the earth that had been thrown out of the excavation, had removed her hands from her face, and was staring with expanded eyes into an obscure space between two wine casks.
2: "There it is! There it is!" she shrieked, pointing. "God in heaven, can't you see it?"
0: And there indeed it was, a human figure dimly discernible in the gloom, a figure that wavered from side to side as if about to fall, clutching at the wine casks for support, had stepped unsteadily forward, and for one moment stood revealed in the light of our remaining candles. Then it surged heavily and fell prone upon the earth. In that moment we had all recognized the figure, the face and bearing of our father, dead these 10 months and buried by our own hands. Our father indubitably risen and ghastly drunk. On the incidents of our precipitate flight from that horrible place, on the extinction of all human sentiment in that tumultuous mad scramble up the damp and moldy stairs, slipping, falling, pulling one another down and clambering over one another's back. The lights extinguished, babes trampled beneath the feet of their strong brothers and hurled backward to death by a mother's arm. On all this I do not dare to dwell. My mother, my eldest brother and sister and I escaped. The others remained below, to perish of their wounds, or of their terror, some perhaps by flame. For within an hour we four, hastily gathering together what money and jewels we had and what clothing we could carry, fired the dwelling and fled by its light into the hills. We did not even pause to collect the insurance, and my dear mother said on her deathbed, years afterward in a distant land, that this was the only sin of omission that lay upon her conscience. Her confessor, a holy man, assured her that under the circumstances heaven would pardon the neglect. About 10 years after our removal from the scenes of my childhood, I, then a prosperous forger, returned in disguise to the spot with a view to obtaining, if possible, some treasure belonging to us, which had been buried in the cellar. I may say that I was unsuccessful. The discovery of many human bones in the ruins had set the authorities digging for more. They had found the treasure and had kept it for their honesty. The house had not been rebuilt. The whole suburb was, in fact, a desolation. So many unearthly sights and sounds had been reported thereabout that nobody would live there. As there was none to question, nor molest, I resolved to gratify my filial piety by gazing once more upon the face of my beloved father, if indeed our eyes had deceived us and he was still in his grave. I remembered, too, that he had always worn an enormous diamond ring, and never having seen it nor heard of it since his death, I had reason to think he might have been buried in it. Procuring a spade, I soon located the grave in what had been the backyard and began digging. When I had got down about 4 feet, the whole bottom fell out of the grave, and I was precipitated into a large drain, falling through a long hole in its crumbling arch. There was no body, nor any vestige of one. Unable to get out of the excavation, I crept through the drain, and having with some difficulty removed a mass of charred rubbish and blackened masonry that choked it, emerged into what had been that fateful cellar. All was clear. My father, whatever had caused him to be taken bad at his meal, and I think my sainted mother could have thrown some light upon that matter, had indubitably been buried alive, the grave having been accidentally dug above the forgotten drain, and down almost to the crown of its arch, and no coffin having been used. His struggles on reviving had broken the rotten masonry, and he had fallen through, escaping finally into the cellar. Feeling that he was not welcome in his own house, yet having no other, he had lived in subterranean seclusion, a witness to our thrift and a pensioner on our providence. It was he who had eaten our food. It was he who had drunk our wine. He was no better than a thief. In a moment of intoxication, and feeling, no doubt, that need of companionship which is one sympathetic link between a drunken man and his race, he had left his place of concealment at a strangely inopportune time, entailing the most deplorable consequences upon those nearest and dearest to him, a blunder that had almost the dignity of crime.

You have just heard A Bottomless Grave by Ambrose Bierce. 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

0: Step on here. Give attention and you shall be heard.
1: You may proceed, Mr. Prosecutor.
2: May it please the court. Gentlemen of the jury, in the matter of the people against Mary Dugan. The people of this state are against the girl, and they have turned on her saying, "You have killed." They've appointed me to represent them. I have been told to investigate this killing, and if, in my opinion, this woman is guilty, to place her on trial. I believe she is guilty, and I have brought her to trial. You, the jury, are here to hear the evidence and to determine whether she is guilty or not. Judge Nash is here to see that she is honestly and fairly tried. The people have placed this girl on trial for her life. We will show that she committed murder. In a jealous rage, she did murder her lover. Edgar Rice was found dead in the apartment of Mary Dugan. He had been stabbed in the back. Before the witnesses of the state lay before you the shameful story in all its detail, let me set you on your guard against this woman's youth and beauty and her terrible charm. Gentlemen, I call the first witness for the state. Doctor, welcome.
0: Silence! Silence in court!
3: You solemnly swear to tell the truth, the whole truth, and nothing but the truth.
4: I do.
2: Your name?
4: James Welcome.
2: You are the medical examiner of the city?
4: I am.
2: In the course of your duties, you performed an autopsy on the body of Edgar Rice?
4: I did.
2: What was the cause of his death?
4: An incised wound which penetrated the heart.
2: Did the man suffer from any organic ailments?
4: No.
2: Then, in your opinion, his death was caused by a wound which penetrated his heart?
4: The man was stabbed through his heart. Naturally, he died.
2: That's all. Your witness, Mr. West.
5: No questions. That's all, Doctor. Inspector Hunt. Please take the stand. You solemnly swear to tell the truth, the whole truth, and nothing but the truth?
4: I do.
2: Inspector, just what is your position in the department?
6: I am the inspector in charge of the Homicide Bureau.
2: And what, as the head of the Bureau, are your duties?
6: Solving murder cases.
2: And in the course of those duties, you were called on to investigate the death of Edgar Rice?
6: I was.
2: Tell the jury exactly what occurred in that case, from your own personal knowledge.
6: At about 3 o'clock in the morning of April the 19th, I got a telephone call at my house. I was instructed to go to the Park Gardens and investigate the murder of Edgar Rice. I went up there at once.
2: Just a minute, Inspector. You say you were instructed to go there? By whom?
6: By the commissioner.
2: You mean that the commissioner of police telephoned you personally about this case?
6: Yes. Mr. Rice was a prominent citizen, a well-known businessman.
2: What did the commissioner say?
5: Objection.
1: As a police officer, you are vowed to tell in detail of your orders you received from your superior.
6: Yes, Your Honor.
1: I think I'll allow that. Objection overruled.
6: He informed me that Mr. Edgar Rice had been murdered and told me to report at the Park Gardens immediately.
2: What did you find on your arrival at the apartment?
6: There were three people in the room, a policeman, the Dugan woman, and Mr. Rice. Mr. Rice was lying on the floor near the center of the room. He was dead.
2: Where was the defendant?
6: She was sitting in a chair near the body.
2: What was she doing?
6: Nothing. Just sitting there and looking at the dead body.
2: Did she say anything to you?
6: No, sir. No, she seemed kind of dazed.
2: What did you do after that?
6: I photographed everything.
2: Before you touched anything in the room?
6: Yes.
2: You did this personally?
6: Yeah, I always do when I can. Nothing gets by my camera.
2: As I understand, these are the photographs?
6: Yes, sir.
2: I offer them in evidence.
5: No objection.
1: Admitted in evidence.
2: Now, this photograph. This is what you saw when you first came into the room? The knife was lying exactly where it is in the photograph?
6: Yes.
2: And this one here. Are these bloodstains down the front of the defendant's nightdress?
6: Yes, sir.
2: Did the defendant make any protest at being photographed?
6: No, sir. She just sat there looking at the dead man and sort of moaning and muttering to herself.
2: After taking these photographs, Inspector, what did you do next?
6: I picked up the knife, being careful, of course, not to touch the handle, and put it on the table. Later on, I had it examined for fingerprints.
2: And what did it show?
5: One moment, please, Inspector. Did you develop these fingerprints yourself?
6: No, sir.
5: We object. Testimony not competent.
1: Sustained.
2: Inspector, under your instructions, however, the fingerprints on the knife were developed and subsequently were compared with the fingerprints of the defendant?
6: Yes. The fingerprints matched.
0: Silence in court!
2: Did you ascertain to whom the knife belonged?
6: Yes, sir. It belonged to the little lady.
2: The defendant?
6: Yes, sir.
2: You said a moment ago that the prisoner was moaning and muttering to herself when you first came into the room. Could you understand what she said?
6: Yes, sir.
2: What did she say?
6: She kept saying over and over again, "Oh, my poor Jimmy, my poor Jimmy."
2: Did you know to whom she was referring?
6: No, sir.
2: Did you ask her if this Jimmy was one of her lovers?
0: Objection.
1: Objection overruled.
2: I ask you again, did you ask her if he was one of her lovers?
6: Naturally.
2: What did she say?
5: Don't answer that yet, Inspector. Did you warn the defendant that anything she said could be used in evidence against her?
6: Oh, yes, we always do that.
2: Well, Inspector, what did she say?
6: Nothing.
2: Did she make any statement at all?
6: No, sir.
2: You kept the clothes she was wearing?
6: Yes, sir. They were turned over to your office later on.
2: Are these the clothes?
6: Yes, sir.
2: This nightgown and these bloodstains, are these the ones that show in your photograph?
6: Yes, sir.
2: Thank you, Inspector. That's all. You're a witness, Mr. West.
5: Now, Inspector, you see there was no sign of disorder anywhere?
6: No, sir.
7: You told us that the defendant said nothing to you when you questioned her.
6: Yes, sir.
7: Didn't you ask her why she killed Rice?
6: Yes.
7: And what did she say?
6: She said she hadn't.
7: How many times did you ask her that question?
6: I don't know. Possibly two or three.
7: Isn't it a fact that you shouted and yelled at this girl and shook your fist in her face for nearly an hour trying to get her to admit that she'd killed this man?
6: No, sir. I didn't think it necessary. The case was open and shut. It didn't matter what she said.
7: I move that be stricken out, Your Honor, as unresponsive.
2: On the contrary, Your Honor, I think it was entirely responsive. Counsel asked the question and the witness answered to the best of his ability, explaining his reasons.
1: Objection overruled. The answer shall remain in the evidence.
7: Were your investigations thorough in this case?
6: Yes.
7: Who occupied the apartment next to that in which the defendant lived?
6: I don't know.
7: Did you inquire?
6: No, I didn't think it was necessary.
7: You didn't think it was necessary to inquire if anyone had heard the girl cry out in her distress?
6: No, sir.
7: You didn't think it important to discover if anyone had heard sounds of a quarrel coming from that apartment?
6: No, sir.
7: Would it surprise you very much, Inspector, if I told you that I occupied that apartment?
6: Yes, it would.
7: And you say that you've exercised your usual thoroughness in making investigations in this case?
6: Yes.
7: Well, that's all, Inspector.
2: Call Mrs. Rice.
0: Silence! Silence in court! Silence!
3: Mrs. Rice, do you solemnly swear to tell the truth, the whole truth, and nothing but the truth?
2: And how many years have you been married to Edgar Rice?
8: 14 years.
2: Have you any children?
8: A daughter, 12 years old.
2: Mrs. Rice, I'm sorry, extremely sorry, but I shall have to go into very intimate details of your married life. At the time of his death, were you living with your husband?
8: No, sir.
2: When did you stop living with him?
8: About a year ago.
2: Why?
8: Because of that woman, his mistress.
2: Until you discovered his illicit relations with the defendant, you had lived a normal, contented, happy life.
8: Yes.
2: He was a kind, indulgent husband.
8: Oh, yes.
0: It's important that I set a defendant.
8: Jimmy!
2: Jimmy?
4: What is the matter?
8: Jimmy, you must go away. You mustn't stay here.
0: Stay here, my dear. That's why I came to Ireland.
1: Young man, what is the meaning of this interruption?
0: May it please the court, I ask permission to remain with the defendant.
8: No, you mustn't. I won't let you.
1: Will you be quiet, young woman? What is your interest in this case?
0: I am the defendant's brother.
1: If there is any more interference, I shall clear the court. Now be seated, young man, and please refrain from causing any more delay in this case.
0: Yes, Your Honor. Thank you, sir.
1: You may carry on now, Mr. Prosecutor.
2: Now, as we were saying, Mrs. Rice, Mr. Rice was a kind, indulgent husband.
8: Yes. Yeah.
2: How did you discover that he had a mistress?
8: A friend told me.
2: What did you do then?
8: I locked the door between our rooms.
2: Well, what did your husband do then?
8: He asked me why, and I told him.
2: Yes, and what did he do then?
8: Please, Mr. Galway, I'd rather not answer that.
2: I'm sorry, Mrs. Rice, but I'm afraid I shall have to insist.
8: He cried. He's terribly upset. He said he couldn't help himself.
9: Did he say he was in love with this girl?
8: No, just that he couldn't help himself. There was something about her. He just couldn't keep away.
9: Did you discuss the matter with your friends or with your lawyer?
8: No. We decided, on account of my little girl, not to do anything.
9: Did you make any further effort to get him to break off this illicit relationship?
8: Yes, sir.
9: I'm terribly sorry, Mrs. Rice. Take your time before you answer the question.
8: Well, this is your question, please.
9: I asked you if you could remember exactly when it was you tried to make your husband give up this woman.
8: It was the night he was killed, just after dinner.
9: Your husband dined at home that night?
8: Yes.
9: How did the matter happen to come up again?
8: Something my daughter said at dinner. She looked up at his boyfriend in the strangest way and said, "What's the matter? Don't you two love each other anymore?"
9: Why did you say that?
8: Oh, we both laughed, and Edgar got very white and said, "Why, of course we do." And then he looked at me. In the queerest way. After dinner, we went up to my sitting room, and then he asked me if I'd ever forgive him. He took me in his arms and cried and said that he'd been a fool, and that I was the only woman he'd ever really loved, and that he wanted to come home.
9: And what did you do?
8: I kissed him and told him that he was home.
9: Did you know that he was going to this woman's apartment that night?
8: Yes.
9: Did he go with your consent?
8: Oh, help me. I sent him.
9: You sent him? Why?
8: Because I wanted the thing ended. I wanted him to go and tell her that he didn't love her, that he didn't want her anymore. He promised he'd tell her I was the only woman he'd ever really loved.
9: So that when he left the house, you expected his early return and the beginning of a new life together.
8: Yes. Oh, yes.
9: That's all. Thank you, Mrs. Rice.
10: Your witness, Mr. West. No questions, Mr. Galway.
0: What? You're not going to cross-examine her?
11: No, I'm not.
0: What? You thought I'd let this testimony go unchallenged?
11: I must conduct this defense in my own way. You must not interfere with me.
12: Everything she said was a lie. Don't you see, Mr. West?
0: You must expose her lie.
1: Gentlemen, will you stop these personalities? If you wish to address the court, then...
11: If your honor pleases, I cannot have my carefully planned defense of this young woman interfered with.
0: May it please the court. I think it is high time that someone did interfere. I regard the failure of counsel to cross-examine this witness as a most outrageous dereliction of duty.
11: With all allowances for the youth and very natural feelings of the defendant's brother, I must insist on conducting this defense in my own way. And what's more, I cannot be interfered with by a mere boy.
0: You mean you will not allow me to aid in the defense of my own sister?
11: Not so long as I am acting for the defendant.
0: My sister insists that... Your Honor... We both feel that this testimony has been too damaging.
11: Your Honor, it is perfectly apparent that the defendant is placed in terrible jeopardy by the interference of this boy. Unless I can proceed without further hindrance, I must respectfully ask to be allowed to withdraw from the case.
0: Your Honor, I am an attorney at law, a member of a reputable firm of attorneys in San Francisco. I ask the permission of the court to act for my sister in this case.
2: I think, Your Honor... that the prisoner should be thoroughly enlightened as to the serious results which may come from this sudden change of counsel.
1: Young woman, for your own guidance, the court desires to state that he believes the defense has been conducted most ably, and that he personally can see no justification for the contemplated change of counsel. It would be most unfair of the court not to warn the defendant, and to remind her that she is on trial for her life, and that the entrusting of her defense to a young, comparatively inexperienced attorney is a grave thing to contemplate. With this warning in mind, do you still wish to make this change?
8: Yes, sir. Yes, sir. Please.
1: So be it.
11: I think, if the court permits it, it is most proper that I should withdraw from the case. And I would like to take this occasion to thank Your Honor for the commendation he has just offered for my efforts on the prisoner's behalf. But may I ask that the court's remarks be embodied in the record of this trial?
1: They are so embodied, sir. Go ahead, Mr. Dugan.
13: Mrs. Rice? You seem ill, Mrs. Rice.
8: Yes, I'm not well.
13: You seemed well until a few minutes ago. Surely you're not afraid of any questions I could ask you. You seemed perfectly well and strong when Mr. Galway was questioning you. Perhaps you can tell us all the exact moment you became ill.
2: Oh, what's the use of all that, young man? If Your Honor pleases, I'm willing to make all sorts of allowances for this boy, but really, cross-examination of this sort is childish.
13: All right, I'll get on with it. Mary, will you please stand up? Now come here. No, closer. Now, Mrs. Rice. No, closer. Now, Mrs. Rice, just what were your husband's words when he told you about this?

0: Oh, that's the way you want it, huh? Your Honor, we object to an adjournment of this time.
1: Mr. Galway, are you convinced that the witness is in no condition to go on?
2: Well, it seems perfectly apparent, Your Honor.
1: I think so, too. We'll adjourn until tomorrow morning.
0: Is it understood, sir, that the witness will then be ready for cross-examination?
2: That is my understanding.
0: Is it yours, Mrs. Rice?
3: Yeah.
4: Court is now adjourned till 10 o'clock tomorrow morning. Everybody rise.
5: Well, court, attention. Attention, court.
1: We can proceed with this case if the spectators deign to remember that this is a court of law and not a fairground. You may proceed now, Mr. Prosecutor.
2: Your Honor, may it please the court. Mrs. Rice suffered a complete nervous collapse on arriving home last night. Her physician advises me that it will be impossible for her to appear in court for several days. I have here a physician's letter to that effect. Mr. Dugan?
0: I am, of course, anxious to proceed with the cross-examination of Mrs. Rice.
2: If the court pleases, I was about to suggest that we proceed with the trial, postponing the cross-examination of Mrs. Rice until such time as she is able to appear.
0: Well, I can see no objection to that, provided I am allowed to interpolate and cross-examine Mrs. Rice at any stage of the proceedings I see fit.
2: That is exactly what I was about to suggest.
1: It is so understood. Proceed, gentlemen.
2: That is our case. The fever rest.
0: Move that the case be dismissed for lack of evidence.
1: Denied.
0: Exception. May it please the court. Gentlemen of the jury, I have been up all night listening to the stenographer read the evidence in this case. It is pretty terrible, isn't it? Just how terrible it is to me, you cannot understand at this moment. But later, you will. After I heard the appalling testimony against my sister, I talked with her. She hasn't any idea who killed Edgar Rice. Neither have I. When questioned by the police, she was quite frank. She told them everything that she could tell them. One thing she did keep a secret from them was the identity of Jimmy. I'm quite sure the district attorney is terribly disappointed in finding that the mysterious Jimmy was only the girl's brother. What defense can I bring forward? My sister has no witness. I have no witness. I have only a certainty in my own heart that my sister didn't do this terrible thing. I have been advised by a brilliant lawyer in this city that the cleverest thing Mr. West did in his conduct of this case was to waive the cross-examination of Mrs. Gertrude Rice. He said to me, "My boy, that woman has the sympathy of the jury. If you put that woman on the stand, handle her with gloves." Gentlemen, I have no gloves. I want the truth. I want you to have the truth. I want to put before you every fact in this case, and I tell you with perfect frankness that at this present time, I have no defense. No defense for my sister. No defense beyond her bare word. I call to the stand Mary Dugan.
1: If the spectators in this court cannot remain silent, I will have the court cleared.
4: You solemnly swear to tell the truth, the whole truth, nothing but the truth?
3: I do.
0: Mary, you understand exactly what the clerk of the court said just now?
3: Yes.
0: You have sworn to tell the truth. The whole truth and nothing but the truth. You understand that?
3: Yes.
0: What are you afraid of, Mary?
3: I don't know.
0: Don't you know that if you're innocent, there isn't anything to be afraid of?
3: Yes.
0: What is your full name?
3: Mary Elizabeth Dugan.
0: How old are you?
3: Almost 30.
0: Where were you born?
3: In a tenement in West 4th Street.
0: You remember your father?
3: Yes.
0: Was he a nice, kindly, indulgent father?
3: He was a drunken brute.
0: And your mother?
3: I don't want to talk about my mother. She died when I was 14.
0: So, at the age of 14, you were left without a father or a mother?
3: Yes.
0: Except for your brother?
3: Yes.
0: How old was he at the time?
3: 8.
0: Did you have any money?

0: woman.
1: What did you do with your brother?
0: I hid him, so the Children's Society wouldn't get him.
1: And what luck did you have with that?
0: I didn't have any luck. They took him away from me.
1: The place they put your brother in, what was it like?
0: It was terrible. Terrible.
1: Weren't they kind to him?
0: Yeah, I guess so, but there were 2,000 boys. Why, Jim, you might as well have been in prison. Can't you remember?
1: How did that affect you?
0: I wanted to get you out.
1: And did you?
0: Not for 2 years.
1: I'm very interested in knowing how you got your brother out, so we'll skip the 2 years and come down to that time. What were you doing then to earn a living?
0: I was working in a departmental store.
1: How much did they pay you?
0: $20 a week.
1: And out of that $20, you paid your rent and your clothes and for food?
0: Yes.
1: Hard work, wasn't it?
0: Kinda.
1: And all this time, did you see your brother?
0: Every Sunday.
1: And was it this time when you were getting $20 a week that you got him away from the home? How did you do that, Mary?
0: Somebody helped me.
1: Why?
0: I had something you wanted.
1: Oh? In what way did he help you?
0: He got me a better place and gave me $100 a week.
1: And what did you do with the money that he gave you?
0: I paid a lawyer to get you out.
1: The man who gave you the money, Mary, what did you give him for the money?
0: I gave him what he wanted.
1: Did you tell him that you were only 16?
0: Yes.
1: What was the name of that man, Mary?
0: I don't want to answer that. He's a gentleman, and now he's become the president of the bank. Why, if a thing like that came out, it'd ruin him.
2: You say that the man who seduced you was a gentleman?
0: Yes, sir.
2: I don't think the witness need tell the gentleman's name.
1: Mary, if it hadn't been for your brother, would your life have been what it has been?
0: I don't know. But I'll tell you one thing. If I'd hated every minute of it, last night would have paid me for everything. Because last night was just hell for me. When my brother came to see me in the jail, he just sat there without saying anything. He was just like chalk. And when I got through shutting in everything, he didn't say a word. And I said to myself, this is the finish. And what do you think he did? He got up and he came over and he kissed me. I've been kissed a million times in my life before, but I've never had a kiss like that.
1: Mary. Mary, how long have you been living as Rice's mistress?
0: About a year.
1: And before Mr. Rice, you lived with other men?
0: Yes.
1: How many?
0: Four.
1: So that from the time you were 16 years old, there'd always been a man in your life. Some man with money.
0: Yes.
1: And a good part of that money you spent on your brother?
0: Yes.
1: Were your relations with Mr. Rice happy?
0: He was always kind of thoughtful.
1: Mrs. Rice has testified that on the night of his death, her husband had gone to see you for the purpose of breaking off his relations with you. Did he say anything to you about that?
0: No.
1: When he came to see you, was his manner different in any way?
0: Yes, he was terribly angry. He made an awful scene.
1: Had he been drinking?
0: No, but he was yelling and shouting and making threats.
1: What about?
0: He found out that his wife was untrue to him.
1: What was that, Mary? What did you say?
0: He'd found out that his wife was untrue to him. He'd only just found out that day.
1: So he was raging about his wife?
0: Yes, he yelled at the top of his lungs. He kept yelling louder and louder and louder.
1: Could people living on the same floor have heard him?
0: I don't see how they could have helped it.
3: Objection. Her opinion is not fact.
2: Sustained. If the witness knows that anyone heard the noise, she can so state.
1: Mary, you feared he would be heard, and you tried to quiet him.
0: Yes, but I couldn't for a long time. He kept shouting he was going to change his will. He said he was going to kick his wife out of the house.
1: Did he name the man?
0: No, he didn't. He looked terrible about his wife. He called her name.
1: And yelled he was going to change his will.
0: Yes.
1: And because of something you said, he did not make a new will at that time.
0: He wanted me to call his lawyers to my apartment. Well, it was late, and I told him he could wait till the morning.
1: Then what happened?
0: He got more sensible. I told him he had a nerve to yell about his wife like that. What was he after all? Oh, he loved that. It was just the kind of opposition he wanted. He said he was a law unto himself, and he could do as he liked, and that no woman could do anything to him. I laughed at him and told him that he didn't own me, and that I'd do as I liked always. Well, of course, that took his mind off his troubles. He had me to conquer again. Well, finally we went to bed. I don't know how long I'd been asleep, but he woke me. Groaning and crying out he was going to die. I was terribly frightened. I'd never seen him sick before. I didn't know what to do, but he told me he'd get him something at the drugstore, that it was acute indigestion, and he kept telling me not to call a doctor. And I thought he was really in terrible pain. So I put on my slippers and a fur coat and I ran out.
1: The elevator boy says that you did not go out all that night.
0: I used the stairs. I rang a bell for the lift, but he didn't start the elevator and I couldn't wait. I was awfully frightened. I ran down to the corner, but the drugstore was closed. I went back to the apartment and I made up my mind that no matter what he said, I was going to call a doctor. When I got into the foyer, I saw the elevator wasn't on the ground floor, so I ran upstairs.
1: Go on, Mary. Was the door of your apartment open? Try to remember.
0: No, I can't remember. I can't. It must have been open.
3: Objection. The witness has already testified that she can't remember.
2: Sustained.
1: You went back to your apartment. What did you find?
0: He was lying on the floor, on his face, and a knife was sticking out of his back. I stared at him for a second. I didn't know what to think.
3: Objection.
0: I didn't know what...
3: What the prisoner thought is immaterial.
2: Sustained.
1: Tell the jury what you did.
0: I pulled out the knife. I tried to lift him up, but I couldn't. So I just sat on the floor and held him in my arms. His eyes were open, and he was looking at me. I thought he wanted to say something, but he didn't. He said nothing.
1: What did you do after that?
0: I can't remember, not exactly. I must have phoned the police for help. It's awfully hazy. But I know the police came into the room.
1: When Mr. Rice was talking about a new will, did he say what he was going to do with the money?
0: He said he was going to leave it to me.
1: And you told him to wait till the morning?
0: Yes.
1: Mary, what was your feeling for this man?
0: I was fond of him. He was good to me. Oh, I don't mean about money entirely. He was kind and thoughtful.
1: And you swear you did not kill him?
0: I did not kill him.
4: Your witness, Mr. Galway.
5: You say that at the age of 16, you sold yourself for $100 a week. Well, you did, didn't you?
0: Yes.
5: And you have from time to time made what the automobile dealers call a resale, haven't you?
4: Objection!
2: I think he can ask a question.
4: Exception. The district attorney knows that this is not a proper form of cross-examination.
5: Well, I'll put the question in another way. You understand, of course, that I wouldn't do anything in the world to hurt the sensibilities of a woman like yourself. You have, from time to time, lived as the mistress of other men. Four, I think you said?
0: Yes.
5: How did you meet these men?
0: I don't remember.
5: Pick up any of them on the street?
4: Objection! Witness declines to answer on the ground that her reply would tend to degrade and incriminate her.
5: Your Honor, we can't see how any reply this witness could make could possibly degrade her any more than she has already degraded herself. Mr. Dugan, I think I have the right to know the methods by which she plied her trade.
4: Very well. We withdraw the objection.
5: Well?
0: I have never picked any man off the street.
5: Then all the men to whom you sold yourself were properly introduced? Is that it?
0: That's not easy to explain.
5: Mr. Rice paid you $1,000 a week. What did the others pay you?
0: I can't remember.
5: Oh, come now. Surely you can remember business details like that.
0: It wasn't like that at all. They took care of me, and they gave me things because they wanted to. There were never any business arrangements. That would have been horrible.
5: Huh. Did you love any of these men?
0: Yes. Only one.
5: Did you take money from him?
0: Yes. And I loved everything he did for me. Every penny he gave me.
5: What was his name?
0: I won't tell you.
5: You know you can be sent to prison for not answering.
0: I'm in prison now. Your Honor, so I had to answer these questions? What possible difference can it make to anyone but me?
5: I withdraw the question. Now, as a matter of fact, young woman, Mr. Rice came to you that night. You found he was nervous, upset about something. You cajoled him into going to bed. His conscience wouldn't let him rest. He broke down and confessed to you that he was leaving you forever.
0: No, no,
5: his wife had forgiven him and he was going back to her. He tore himself out of your arms, left that unholy bed and started to dress. And you, wild with rage, followed him and stabbed him in the back.
0: It's a lie, it's a lie!
5: You want to know, you're an expert. No more questions.
6: Mary, will you stand up? Take that Bible in your hand. Do you swear?
5: Witness has already been sworn.
1: I want her sworn for me.
6: Mary, do you solemnly swear to tell the truth, the whole truth, and nothing but the truth?
0: I do.
6: Mary, did you kill Edgar Rice?
0: No, Jimmy.
6: That's all.
5: Just a minute. What church do you go to?
0: I don't go to church.
5: That's all.
6: That's all, Mary. Call Gertrude Rice.
3: Gertrude Rice.
5: You know perfectly well that Mrs. Rice is not able to be here.
4: Because she's ill?
5: Certainly, because she is ill.
4: And will you bring her here the first moment she's able to appear?
5: Oh, Your Honor, how often do I have to repeat
4: that? That's all I wanted to know. Call Patrick Kearney.
5: Patrick Kearney?
7: Patrick Kearney, you swear to tell the truth, the whole truth, nothing but the truth?
8: I do.
4: Your name and occupation?
8: Patrick Kearney. I'm an operative with the Civic Detective Agency.
4: In pursuance of orders from me, what have you done today?
8: Followed Mrs. Rice.
4: And what have her movements been today?
8: She left her house at 9:30 this morning and drove to the office of the United States Steamship Lines. She purchased a ticket for herself on the Leviathan, leaving tonight.
4: Do you know this of your own knowledge?
8: I stood next to her when she did it.
4: I ask that a warrant be issued for the arrest of Gertrude Rice. The witness is trying to escape the jurisdiction of this court.
5: I'm sure there is some mistake. Her physician said that...
4: I don't care what her physician says. This woman is planning to escape to Europe. I want her here. And if the district attorney is conniving with Mrs. Rice to enable her to evade...
9: Order in court! Order! Mr. Gull, how soon can you have this witness in court?
5: Within the hour.
4: Again, I ask for a warrant for the arrest of Gertrude Rice.
5: I think this young man is unduly excited.
4: I'm not interested in what the district attorney thinks. I want that woman on the stand.
9: The court will take a recess for 1 hour.
5: Another count for this delay. Mrs. Rice assured me that it was a misunderstanding and that she would be here.
4: I can quite understand that, but at the same time, Your Honor, there are limits.
9: I think perhaps, Mr. Dugan, we should make some allowance for traffic delays. We will wait a little longer. I believe you have a witness to put on the stand.
4: Yes, Your Honor. Marie Ducrot, housekeeper to Mrs. Rice.
7: Marie Ducrot?
10: We are here. Excuse me, my husband. Monsieur.
7: Marie Ducrot, you solemnly swear to tell the truth, the whole truth, and nothing but the truth.
10: Oh, Jimmy. Oh, my little Jimmy.
7: Marie.
10: Oh, you have grown. You are so big. Oh, mon petit chou.
5: I object to conversations in French.
9: I think, Mr. Dugan, you might translate it.
4: She called me her little cabbage. I can only apologize to the court most abjectly. Marie was surprised to see me again. She remembers me from France.
5: Now that the performance is over, perhaps we can continue.
4: Marie,
11: I want you to forget the days in France. Remember, here, I am an advocate, a lawyer to whom you must always tell the truth. You must speak to me in English, never in French. Understand?
10: Oh, oui, monsieur.
11: Marie, what kind of a woman is your mistress?
10: Oh, tout de cœur. What you call a loving woman?
11: Was she a happy woman?
10: Oh, oui, oui.
11: No quarrels?
10: Oh, no. How could it be? They love each other so.
11: They loved each other?
10: Oh, most beautiful it was. Such tenderness, such kisses. Oh, perfect, mon.
11: Do you mean to tell me that you never saw them quarrel?
10: Oh, never. No, monsieur. They love too much.
11: On the night of the murder. You remember that night?
10: Oh, oui, monsieur.
11: And there was no quarrel on that night?
10: How could there be? I myself saw when he go away. So tenderly, so sweet, so loving.
11: Marie, you said that there was such tenderness. Was monsieur always tender? Was he anything but tender?
10: Oh, no. It was like a story, shining. Oh, such a wonderful love.
11: That's all. Your witness.
5: My compliments, madame. You have been most clear in all you've told us about your mistress and her husband. I never could.
10: Monsieur Rice! Oh, I have a mistake. I did not know you were speaking of her husband.
5: You did not think we were talking about Mr. Rice? No. Then who... Never mind. That's all.
11: Marie, who did you think we were talking about?
10: Why, the other.
11: So there was another.
10: Why, of course. Why not?
11: And this other one had a name?
10: But certainly. Jean Smith.
12: This disorder must stop.
11: Marie, are you sure that's his name?
10: Oh, oui. Always madame call him that when she speak to me.
11: And are you sure that he was the lover of your mistress?
13: Objection!
11: Does the court wish me to ask the witness how she knows the fact?
12: I think we can take that for granted. Objection overruled.
11: Marie, do you know where this Mr. Smith lives?
10: No.
11: Do you know his telephone number?
10: I do not know.
11: Did Mrs. Rice remain home the night of the murder?
10: No, she go out.
11: How did she act at the time?
13: Objection!
11: Did you see her when she returned?
10: But of course I was waiting for her.
11: Did Mrs. Rice tell you where she had been?
10: No, she just said she was malade, what you call kind of sick. She told me to put her to bed.
11: And did you think she was ill?
13: Objection as to the conclusion of the witness.
12: Sustained.
11: What signs of illness did she show?
10: Oh, 1 minute she was hot, the next she was trembling cold, shaking all over.
11: Which might have been signs of great excitement caused by a quarrel with her husband.
13: Objection.
12: Strike that out.
11: Did you call for a physician?
10: No, madame would not let me.
11: She was sick, but she wouldn't let you send for a doctor?
10: No.
11: That's all.
13: Oh, Just a minute. Just a minute.
10: Monsieur?
5: Can you tell us what this Mr. Smith looks like?
10: Oh, charming, monsieur. What you call nice?
5: Was he short or tall?
10: No, monsieur.
5: Neither short nor tall?
10: No.
5: Well, that's something. What color hair did he have?
10: Brown. No, black, I think. I for sure.
5: Huh. What about his eyes? I suppose he had eyes.
10: Oh, oui.
5: What color were they?
10: Blue. Dark blue.
5: That's something, anyway. Now, what about his face? What kind of nose had he?
10: One to smell with.
5: So this is what you ask me to believe. Madame Rice had a lover named John Smith, who lives you don't know where, whose telephone number you don't know what, who is tall or short or thin or fat, you can't remember which, who has brown or black hair, blue eyes, and some sort of nose. Do you expect me to believe that?
10: Monsieur, I have done my best to tell you what I know.
5: 1 minute, please. I'm not through with you. You have great admiration for young Mr. Dugan here.
10: Oh, I love him.
5: And you'd do a great deal for him, wouldn't you?
10: Anything in the world. Anything.
5: That's what I thought. Of course, you'd lie for him.
11: Don't answer that question. I object, Your Honor. This is most...
12: Sustained. I think, Mr. Galway, if you want to impeach the witness, you'll have to take some other method.
4: If the district attorney feels that my witness has committed perjury, why doesn't he take some action in the matter? This grand gesture of his is, of course, meant to impress the jury.
5: Madame, did anyone promise you money for your testimony?
10: No, monsieur.
5: Did you talk the matter over with anyone before you came into court?
10: No. If monsieur thinks I have lied, then monsieur is a fool.
5: That will do. I will ask your honor to have the witness detained. I shall presently decide whether or not to have her committed for perjury.
4: I dare you to have her arrested for perjury. I'll have her out in 10 minutes on a writ, and you...
5: Nevertheless, I want her detained. One of your men take charge of her, Inspector.
4: That's all right, Marie. Marie, I'll take care of you. Marie, just sit down quietly. You'll be all right.
10: Oh, all right, Dingy. You said so.
14: Inspector, from your investigation,
4: you have stated here that for various reasons, the wound which caused Mr. Rice's death was inflicted by a knife held in the right hand.
15: That's right. The only way it could have been done. She was standing in front of him, and she was in his arms when she stabbed him in the back.
4: Oh, come now, Inspector. Hold this knife in your right hand.
15: Right.
4: And stab this dummy in such a manner.
15: Right.
4: The knife going from left to right.
15: Yeah.
4: Right. Now, if I turn this dummy round, standing behind the dummy, try it again.
15: Left hand.
4: Uh-huh.
15: Left-handed. Oh, good heavens. Left-handed.
4: That's right, Inspector. That's all. Thank you.
7: If Your Honor pleases, Mrs. Rice has arrived.
12: Mr. Dugan.
4: Please, get her on the stand.
7: Mrs. Rice? Mrs. Rice? You've already been sworn and are still under oath.
4: Mrs. Rice, why didn't you come to the court as promised?
16: I've been ill.
4: And you thought a trip to Europe would do you good?
16: I didn't understand. I thought I was to stay away until I felt better.
4: I see. Will you please write your name on this slip of paper?
16: No, Mr. Dugan, I am not left-handed.
4: Mrs. Rice, where were you between 8:30 on the night of your husband's murder?
16: I went for a walk.
4: With whom?
16: Alone.
4: You said that when your husband went out that night, it was with the understanding that he would return shortly. That you had forgiven him and that you anticipated a happy reunion. Is that why you went for a walk?
16: I was nervous. I thought a walk would do me good.
4: On the night your husband was murdered, didn't he accuse you of having a lover?
16: Certainly not.
4: Having made that accusation, did he not tell you he was going to divorce you?
16: My husband left the house that night to discard his mistress and for no other purpose.
4: I ask that the witness be instructed to answer my question.
13: I think that question has been answered.
12: Mrs. Rice, I'm afraid you'll have to give direct answers to direct questions.
16: The direct answer is no. It's a lie.
4: It has been shown here that you had a lover. A witness has described your kisses and lovemaking.
16: Whoever told you that is a liar.
4: And you never had a lover?
16: No. No, I tell you. No.
17: I am right now. Just a minute. May it please Your Honor, I'd been subpoenaed and I thought...
4: Oh, yes, Mr. West. There are one or two questions that I want to ask you in a moment. Will you please wait?
18: Certainly.
4: Mrs. Rice, isn't it a fact that your husband threatened you with divorce and said he was going to throw you out of the house?
16: No. He said I was the only woman he'd ever really loved.
4: What is it, Marie? What?
10: Oh, there he is. Mr. Smith, the charming lover of Madame Rice.
16: It's a lie.
4: That's all. That's all, Mrs. Rice. Thank you. I call Mr. West.
7: Mr. West. Mr. West, do you solemnly swear to tell the truth, the whole truth, nothing but the truth?
18: I do.
4: Mr. West, you asked the police inspector if he knew that you occupied the apartment next to that in which the defendant lived. Now, as a matter of interest, do you occupy that apartment?
18: Certainly.
4: And where were you on the night of the murder?
18: At home.
4: How long have you known Mrs. Rice?
18: I do not know her at all. I never even saw her until she came into this courtroom.
4: Well, didn't you hear Rice shouting from the defendant's room that he had discovered your relations with his wife?
18: I heard no sounds of any sort from that room.
4: Will you swear that you didn't hear Rice threaten to make a new will disinheriting your mistress?
18: I heard nothing and I have no mistress.
4: Isn't it a fact that on the night of the murder, Mrs. Rice telephoned you and told you that her husband had discovered your liaison? Later, you heard Rice tell what you had already known from the defendant. You heard him say he was going to take every penny of his $5 million away from the woman you planned to marry. And you heard later his cries of agony through your half-open door, and you saw Mary run out of the apartment. And then you killed. For $5 million, you killed Rice.
13: Don't answer that question. May it please the court.
14: I think I should be allowed to answer that question, Your Honor.
12: I think so, too.
14: I did not kill Rice. I don't know Mrs. Rice, and I never saw that woman before.
4: I hope, Mr. West, you'll forgive my inexperience and my deep anxiety to help my sister. There is only one other question. The element of time enters very largely into the case in point. You say you went to bed about 10 o'clock on that night.
18: Yes.
4: And you established that time. How?
18: By my watch.
4: May I see it, please?
18: Certainly. There's no picture in it.
4: Thank you. I see.
11: Will you look at this knife? Have you ever seen this knife before?
18: Not until I saw it here in the courtroom.
4: Are you sure? Here, catch. I offer in evidence the left-handed lover of Gertrude Rice and the knife with which he committed the murder. That's our case, Your Honor. We submit our case on the evidence and ask for a verdict.
15: The state submits the case to the jury without argument.
12: Members of the jury, you are the sole judges of the facts, of the guilt or innocence of this woman. You are not here to say who killed Edgar Rice. Your sole function is to determine the guilt or innocence of Mary Dugan. You will now retire and consider your verdict. Have you agreed upon your verdict?
5: We have.
12: Just a moment. I'll have no demonstration here. The attendants will place under arrest anyone who causes a disturbance. Prisoner, stand up. The jury will look upon the prisoner. The prisoner will look upon the jury. How say you? Guilty or not guilty?
5: Not guilty.

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This was the Castle Playhouse production, first aired on radio in the 1960s. 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
1: From the masterful and exciting pages of G.K. Chesterton comes that fascinating human being, Father Brown, played by Carl Swenson. And now, The Three Tools of Death.

0: facing the afterglow of a beautiful summer sunset. Father Brown sits alone in the study of his modest parish house. He's half dozing when Nora, his housekeeper, enters.
1: Father Brown.
2: Hmm.
1: Father Brown.
2: No. Yes, Nora? What time is it?
3: Time for your tea. Here it is, nice and hot.
2: Ah, thank you. Just sit there, please.
3: Were you asleep?
2: Oh, who's in between, Nora? Just in between. A beautiful state of being, I assure you. Half out of this world and half in.
3: It's a good thing young Father Peter took over your duties for a day. I told him... Oh. There's somebody at the door. Don't worry, I'll take care of that.
2: No.
4: Well, good evening, Nora. Father Brown in?
3: I'm sorry, Flambeau, but he's rested.
2: No, Nora. You know Flambeau's always welcome. Tell him to come in.
3: Oh, all right.
2: Come in, Flambeau. Have a cup of tea.
4: No, thanks, Father. I'm all upset. A friend of mine is in trouble.
2: Oh.
4: Will you come with me to Oakville? My car's outside.
2: Here. No, not so fast. Get your breath. Sit down.
4: Father, You've heard of Aaron Armstrong, the philanthropist and lecturer?
2: Oh, Armstrong. The author of those bestsellers on how to be happy, etc. That's such a tremendous following.
4: Yes, Father, that's the one.
2: Yes. I've read his books. And I attended one of his lectures once in which he offered his followers an easy road to happiness. Or heaven, as he called it.
4: That's the guy, Father.
2: Yes. As I remember, he apparently based his teachings on one of the Proverbs of Solomon. A merry heart doeth good like medicine, but a broken spirit drieth the bones.
4: Uh-huh.
2: Yes. He believed in giving up all the physical appetites, smoking, overeating, and drinking. Yes, and above all, he believed in being cheerful. He dealt with a drink problem with an enormous gaiety.
4: Well, he's dead.
2: His
4: body was discovered early this morning.
2: Well, you don't say. Where?
4: Right near his house, in a ditch on the parkway.
2: What happened?
4: Nobody knows. But according to the police, it looks like murder.
2: Did you say his house is close to the parkway?
4: Yes, on an embankment, just above it.
2: Well, what makes the police think it wasn't an accident, Flambeau?
4: Well, he was wearing only his dressing gown. And another strange thing, Father. A small piece of rope was tied around one of his ankles.
2: Was any weapon found?
4: No. But it was apparent he'd been struck on the head by a huge instrument of some sort. Cuts and bruises on his body showed signs of a struggle.
2: Well, who put you on the case?
4: Oh, no one. The dead man's secretary, Robert Royce, is an old friend of mine.
2: I
4: called him as soon as I heard the news and offered him my services as private investigator. But he refused to see me.
2: Well, that's strange. No, yet no. Not so strange if he were implicated. Who else is there beside Royce in the household?
4: Just Armstrong's daughter. A very attractive girl, I hear, but completely dominated by her father's cheerfulness.
2: Uh-huh.
4: And there's also a gardener, I believe.
2: And your friend Royce, what sort of man is he?
4: Oh, he's a huge, genial sort of fellow. A Scotsman.
2: Did he and Armstrong get along well together?
4: Well, Royce was devoted to him.
2: Yes. Armstrong had many devoted followers. You know, he's always interested me, Flambeau. He puzzled me, in fact.
4: Puzzled you?
2: Yes. When first I heard him lecture, I remember thinking that he had a troublesome road ahead. I believe that somewhere in his life, you'll find the secret of his death.
4: But, Father, according to the papers, he lived as he preached.
2: Oh, yes, I know, Flambeau. The old fellow's optimism was phenomenal. But somehow I don't believe he found that easy road to heaven, as he called it.
4: No?
2: No. Neither have I. There is no shortcut to heaven, my friend.
4: But who would want to kill such a man?
2: Well, if ever I murdered somebody, I dare say it might well be an optimist of the proportions of old Armstrong. His optimism was so out of proportion.
4: I've heard cheerfulness referred to as a virtue.
2: Yeah, well, people like frequent laughter, but a permanent smile, Flambeau. Well, now that's something else again. As Shakespeare says, the devil hath power to assume a pleasing shape.
4: Oh, Father, it's 6 o'clock. We're just in time for the news. Let's turn on the radio.
2: That's a good idea. Perhaps there's something further on the case.
4: Listen.
5: Clear tonight and tomorrow somewhat cooler. Now we bring you a special bulletin just handed me on the Armstrong
2: case. Yeah, turn it up, Flambeau.
5: John Magnus, the gardener, the millionaire philanthropist, has been reported missing.
2: Oh.
5: Also, negotiable bonds for the dead man valued at $100,000. The police received this report only a short while ago and are now conducting a statewide search for the gardener. It is believed...
4: Well, that seems to be the first real clue. Do you mind if I use the phone, Father? I'd like to talk to Royce again.
2: Yeah. The call will cost you a nickel. Tax, 2 cents. That's 7 cents. Just drop a dime in the poor box on your way out.
4: All right, Father.
6: Hello, Royce. This is Flambeau. Now, wait a minute. We just heard the news about the gardener's disappearance. Oh, hold on, hold on. You remember the friend I was telling you about? Yes, Father Brown. Well, we'd like to come up. What's that? Oh, I don't get it. Royce. Royce. My father, he's hung up.
2: What did he say?
6: He said if we valued our lives, we wouldn't go near that house.
2: Interesting. Well, well, well, Flambeau, that's what I call a real invitation. Come on, my friend, let's go.
6: Well, I'm sure there's someone here, Father.
2: Ring again, Flambeau. Ah, here's someone now.
7: Yes? What do you want?
6: Oh, good evening, Royce.
7: So is you, Flambeau. I thought I warned you plain enough over the phone.
6: You did. But look here, Royce. I don't understand.
7: It was plain English I spoke.
6: I know, but you sounded like you were in trouble.
7: Well, I'm not.
6: Oh, come, man. Don't act as though we weren't friends. Oh, this is Father Brown.
7: I gathered as much.
2: Mr. Royce, I'm afraid I'm to blame for this visit.
7: Well, it was good of you to come, Father, but I wish you'd both heeded my warning.
6: Man, what kind of a friend would I have been if I had?
7: I tell you, the police have already investigated.
6: I know. I've talked with them.
2: Perhaps we can help you, Mr. Royce.
7: Help? In what way?
2: Well, maybe we could tell better if you'd ask us in.
7: Very well. You may come in. But you should have let sleeping dogs lie, Flambeau.
6: Well, Royce, I must confess I can't find anything here in Armstrong's room that tells us very much.
7: And just what did you expect to find?
2: Mr. Royce.
7: Yes?
2: What do you make of the gardener's disappearance?
7: Magnus is a fool, maybe a thief, but he never killed Mr. Armstrong. I'm sure it was the deed of a madman.
2: I see. My, my, my. Well, I would never have expected those to be there.
6: Father, what are you looking at?
2: That pair of socks over there thrown under the bureau.
7: Oh, they should be in the bureau drawer. Here, I'll put them away.
2: Wait. May I have a look at those bureau drawers, Mr. Royce?
7: What for?
2: Well, I'd just like to look.
7: What are you searching for?
2: And I'll take a peep at that closet, too, if you don't mind. Well, now that's funny.
6: What, Father?
2: Everything looked so neat when we came in.
7: Mr. Armstrong was always very particular.
2: Everything is in order on the surface. But underneath... things look different.
7: What things?
2: Well, in the closet, his socks are stuffed in the hangers with the suits. And in the bureau drawers, under those beautifully laid out shirts.
7: Yes?
2: A whole lot of ginger spilled from a box.
7: Why do you have to go on with this? The police went over the room very thoroughly.
6: The room, perhaps. But they seem to have missed this piece of rope. Look here. I found it caught in the vine just below the ledge of the window.
2: Well, it couldn't have been there this morning or the police would have found it.
6: Well, I just saw the wind blow an end of it out from under the vine. Royce, maybe you can tell me how this piece of rope got there.
7: What has that got to do with the case?
6: You know perfectly well a piece of rope was tied around the leg of the dead man.
7: That rope in your hand was left from fixing the windows.
2: Well, now, I'm just wondering.
6: Wondering what, Father?
2: Well, let me take a look out of that window.
7: Why?
2: For a very good reason. The police haven't yet established why the dead man was found on the parkway. No, that isn't it. The window isn't high enough from the ground for him to have fallen, or been pushed, or to have jumped.
6: Right. And not high enough for his body to have rolled down the embankment to the parkway.
2: Mr. Royce, isn't there another floor to this house?
7: There's only an attic.
8: Robert?
7: That's Miss Armstrong. She's been much upset since her father's death.
2: Oh, yes, of course.
7: You'll have to excuse me for a moment.
2: Certainly.
6: Father, I don't like the look of things. This rope I found in the vine was cut with a sharp instrument. The rope found on Armstrong's ankle was also cut with a sharp instrument. And did you notice the cut on Royce's knuckle?
2: Yes, I did, Flambeau. But, you know, I haven't noticed any geniality. He's hardly the person you'd describe to me.
6: Yes, I know, Father. Didn't like him.
2: Nevertheless, It seems to fit his unshaven appearance.
4: It's the first time I've ever seen him that way either.
2: You're worried about your friend's innocence, aren't you?
4: Well, I know how the mind of a thief works, Father. I was once a thief myself. But murder...
2: You think he's capable of murder?
4: Well, the answer to that one is more up your alley, Father.
2: Well, in any event, he's hiding something. But I think there is a secret in this house more important than his, and I'm very anxious to find out what it is. Now, first, look at the stains on the wall. And you felt the dust on the banisters as we came up.
4: Well?
2: Well, but the question fairly screams at us, Flambeau.
4: What question?
2: Why are there no servants in this house?
4: Well, Armstrong certainly had plenty of money. He could afford them.
2: Mm-hmm. There could only be one reason. If the old man himself had something to hide.
4: Father, you mean you think Armstrong...
2: Well, I...
7: Miss Armstrong's in the drawing room downstairs. She'd like to talk to you, Father Brown. If you will please follow me.
2: Well, I hesitate to continue, Miss Armstrong. I know how badly you feel.
1: Please go on, Father Brown. I'm quite all right.
4: But that bruise on your forehead, Miss Armstrong.
1: Oh, that's nothing. It doesn't bother me. I bumped it.
2: Your father had a great many followers, didn't he?
1: Oh, yes, he helped so many people.
2: Do you know why your father decided to give up all his servants?
1: Well, great men like my father have their peculiarities.
7: Their ideas are often different from other people's.
2: Yes, very true, Mr. Royce, very true. I was only wondering...
7: Wait.
1: What?
7: Someone's unlocking the front door.
1: Who could it be? No one has a key besides us.
7: Who's that?
8: Me, Magnus.
1: Magnus?
8: Yes, Miss Armstrong. Magnus.
2: And here is Inspector Vincent. Well, how are you, Inspector?
9: Fine, Father Brown, fine. Hello, Flambeau. I might have known you two would be here.
4: Well, I see you got your man, Inspector. Is this the gardener who walked out of here with $100,000 worth of bonds?
9: Walked out of here and right into my office to place them in my charge. Hello, Royce. Are you feeling better, Miss Armstrong?
1: Yes, thank you, Inspector.
9: Now, Magnus, perhaps you'd care to tell Miss Armstrong why you took those bonds without consulting her.
8: No one in this household is to be trusted. Not even Miss Armstrong.
7: Now, see here, Magnus.
9: Just a minute, Royce. What I want to know, why did you wait so long before reporting this gardener's absence?
1: We didn't think much of it, Inspector, until I noticed the bonds were gone, too.
9: I was waiting for you to report it. Magnus has been telling me some very interesting things.
4: A new angle on the case, Inspector?
9: Well, it closes the case if Magnus is telling the truth.
7: Inspector, what this man says is not to be taken seriously. He's not been himself.
9: What makes you say that?
1: Magnus used to be my father's personal valet, Inspector. But he was taken off that and put to work in the garden. He's been very upset.
7: He thought it was quite a come-down.
8: Upset, am I? Well, I like that. I wasn't going to tell the inspector about you two being in love, but now
7: Be careful what you say, Magnus.
8: You weren't so careful what you said when I heard you two talking in the garden the other night.
1: Magnus.
7: I've stood enough of this.
4: Take it easy, Royce.
2: Inspector, may I make a suggestion?
9: A minute, Father Brown. Magnus, what are you getting at?
8: About 4 nights ago it was. I heard them in the garden. He was begging her to marry him. They didn't know I was close by.
1: No. No, Robert, we mustn't.
7: But, Alice, you have no life of your own. Let's face your father now. Let's tell him how much we love each other.
1: Oh, but, Robert, we must wait. We really ought to.
7: I know how important you are to his work, but what about our life? We can't go on waiting forever.
1: Oh, but, Robert, it won't be forever. Oh, darling, you know I love you. You must be sure of that.
7: I am sure, my dearest. Oh, if only I could get my hands on some money.
1: What do you mean, Robert?
7: I'd make you marry me then, Alice.
1: Oh, Robert. I feel guilty even thinking of it. We mustn't, my darling. Not now. So long as he's alive.
7: I'll find some way out of this.
1: I thought I heard someone.
7: We better not talk here. Come.
1: Yes.
7: Come, my dear.
8: Well, that's all I could hear. But I suspected them, what they were up to, and now I know.
2: You know what?
8: That they would be off with the money. Mr. Armstrong's money. The money he had wanted to be used for his work.
7: Inspector, this talk is ridiculous. You don't
9: Mr.
7: think...
9: Mr. Royce. Do you use an old-fashioned razor?
7: Aye.
9: You didn't use it today. Why?
7: Why, I mislaid it.
9: When?
7: I don't know, since I last shaved, I guess.
8: That was yesterday, you can tell by his beard.
9: Magnus brought your razor into the precinct with him with the bonds. I'm holding it as evidence.
7: Why?
9: Because it had a smear of blood on it.
7: Oh, I must have cut myself shaving and forgot to wipe it.
6: Oh, Inspector, is this all the evidence you have of Royce's guilt?
9: Who said anything about Royce's guilt? Now, Magnus, tell them what you told me just now in the office.
8: I was sleeping in my room over the garage, and about 4 this morning I heard shots, followed by loud outcries, which seemed to come from the attic. An instant later, I saw Mr. Armstrong's body pitch from the window and roll down the embankment. When I made sure he was dead, I rushed up to the attic and found his daughter unconscious on the floor with a razor in her hand.
6: You mean Miss Armstrong killed her father?
7: It's a lie! Surely, Father Brown, you for one will take Miss Armstrong's word against his gardener's?
2: But is Miss Armstrong's word against him? So far, she has said nothing.
6: Miss Armstrong, can't you speak?
1: Magnus told the truth.
8: There, you see?
7: I'll get you for this.
8: I'll get you.
7: Here now. He'll not say things like that.
8: I will, and I do.
7: Royce, go on. Let go.
9: None of that, Royce. Or I'll arrest you for assault.
7: No. You'll arrest me for murder.
1: Robert.
6: But, man, you've been Armstrong's best friend. What possessed you?
7: I was drunk.
8: Sure. Didn't I find those empty bottles hidden in the garden, piling up week after week? Sure. I knew what was going on here.
9: Now, Magnus, you've told your story. Let Royce tell his.
8: Maybe he was too drunk to remember.
7: Miss Armstrong did not pick up the razor to attack, but to defend her father from me. In the scuffle, she hit her head against the eaves of the attic. I hurried down to get something to revive her, and it must have been then that Magnus came in and found her.
1: Oh, Robert! Robert!
9: All right, Royce. Come along.
2: Wait, Inspector. Before you arrest Royce.
9: What is it now, Father Brown?
2: Well, so far we've had opinions and confessions. But we haven't had facts. And we need facts.
9: And where do you think we'll find them?
2: In the attic.
9: In the attic?
2: Yes, Inspector. Perhaps by climbing a few steps nearer heaven, we can come closer to this evil.
6: But, Father, I can't figure out what you expect to find in this attic.
2: You sleep here, don't you, Mr. Royce?
7: Aye.
2: And Mr. Armstrong slept in the room immediately below this.
7: Aye, but why all these questions?
2: Well, now, in the first place, Mr. Royce, why did you bring your victim up here at the crack of dawn in order to kill him? Why didn't you go to his room? Well?
7: I've confessed. Isn't that enough?
2: Well, confession is good for the soul, that's granted. But, Inspector, you remember Magnus telling us he was awakened by shots.
6: Yes. What about those shots, Inspector?
2: Were any bullets found in Armstrong's body?
9: Well, we investigated and didn't find a one.
7: Wait. Here is my pistol. I fired those shots. You can see the holes in the carpet.
2: Well, why should anybody fire at the carpet?
7: A drunken man will let fly at anything.
2: He doesn't pick a quarrel with his feet.
7: And there's the rope. It was from my window here that Armstrong was thrown.
6: And the piece of rope I found fell to the vines below.
9: What about the blow on the head? According to our report, he was struck by a massive weapon.
2: A massive weapon indeed, Inspector. Sure, the good green earth was the weapon.
9: Okay, so the good green earth was the weapon. But look, this room was the beginning of the murder. Even I can see from the disorder. Come on, Royce. Let's go.
2: But the disorder here is all on the surface. The very opposite of Armstrong's room. No, it doesn't fit. Too many inconsistencies.
9: Father Brown, Royce has given himself up.
2: No. Really, this won't do at all.
9: What won't do?
2: Well, first the police said no weapon was found at all. Now we're finding too many.
6: Too many?
2: There's the razor to cut a person, the rope to strangle, the pistol to shoot, and after all this, Armstrong broke his skull falling out of a window. No. It won't do. It's not economical.
7: Alice, they won't believe me. You tell them.
1: Inspector.
9: Yes, young lady.
1: May I speak to Father Brown alone for a moment?
9: If you must, but be quick. We can't wait around here all night.
2: And now what is it, my child? What is it that you wish to say?
1: You're trying to save Robert, but it's no use. I should have realized before this case is hopeless. Before he came to us, He was a prisoner of war. He had some shocking experiences.
2: Well, you think that was the reason for his drinking?
1: Yes, he wasn't himself at times. Mm. We thought he was getting over it, but... Robert... I saw Robert commit the crime myself. Mm. I heard the shot. I ran up just in time to see him leap at my father.
2: Where was your father standing?
1: He was clinging to the windowsill in terror.
2: But the rope...
1: Robert tried to strangle him with it. Father fought back and the rope slipped from his shoulders to his feet, tightening around the leg. Robert was like a maniac. I snatched the razor from the floor and managed to cut the rope before he pushed me against the eaves.
2: Miss Armstrong, what we see with our eyes is sometimes farthest from the truth. Now, you thought that you saw a man about to commit murder. What you actually saw was two men struggling, and then you lost consciousness.
1: But, Father Brown...
2: I want you to go downstairs, my dear.
1: I don't understand.
2: Go on now, please. Do as I say.
1: Very well.
2: Thank you, my dear.
9: Well, Father Brown, I've seen and heard enough to convince me. Unless you know something pretty startling, I'm taking Royce down and booking him.
2: If you don't mind, Inspector, I'd like to talk to Royce a bit before you do.
9: What about, Father?
10: Oh, where's Alice?
2: She's out of earshot, Mr. Royce. So why don't you tell us about it now?
10: Tell you about what?
2: I see. Well, then I'll tell you, Inspector. Those three tools of death were not used to kill Armstrong, but to save him.
9: Save him?
6: Father, I don't get this.
9: Save him from what?
2: From himself. At the time old Armstrong died, he was a suicidal maniac. No, Royce, you weren't drinking.
10: No?
2: No, and you were the only one who knew what lurked behind old Armstrong's laughter.
10: No, no.
2: Yes, you knew what that behind that merry mask was the mind of an atheist.
10: No.
2: A man who knew nothing of God. He didn't realize until it was too late that human beings need something to worship greater than themselves.
10: I warned Flambeau not to bring you here, Father. I was afraid it might come to this.
2: Well, man, what harm is there in the truth now?
10: Alice must never know.
2: Why? Why shouldn't she be told that you weren't the enemy her father feared? Shall I name the enemy, Royce?
10: All right, Father Brown. You win. This morning, Armstrong was determined to do away with himself. He knew I kept my service pistol in my dresser. And when he heard me go down to the kitchen early at dawn, he left his room and came up here.
2: And you came in and accidentally surprised him.
10: I got the pistol out of his hand, but in the struggle I had no time to unload, so I fired at the carpet. Then he found my razor and tried to slash himself. Mm. I snatched it from him and flung it to the floor. I ran after him with a rope to tie him up.
2: And it was then that the unlucky girl ran in, and misunderstanding the struggle...
10: She tried to cut her father free with a razor. She cut the rope, slashing my knuckle just as I pushed her, and he went crashing into eternity out of that window.
9: But, Father Brown, you spoke of an enemy old man Armstrong feared.
2: I did, yes.
9: You mean the enemy was in this room with him at the same time as Royce?
2: Yes.
9: What?
2: The sin. The very thing Armstrong was so vehement against.
6: You mean alcohol?
2: It was his worst enemy. The moment I saw the ginger in one of the bureau drawers downstairs, I suspected it was the futile effort of a man who was trying to give up drinking. Isn't that right, Royce?
10: Yes, Father Brown. Armstrong was living a lie, and it preyed on his mind.
2: And he feared his public might find him out.
10: Aye. The more despondent he got, the darker visions he had of failing his followers. The people who looked to him for guidance. So fearful was he of anyone prying into his secret that he hid from his friends and got rid of all his servants.
6: And you were the only one he could confide in.
10: Aye.
2: He didn't understand your loyalty, did he?
10: No, but it was for her sake, you see.
2: And so you kept the knowledge of his spells to yourself, letting his daughter believe it was you, the result of the war.
10: Aye.
9: Well, Royce, I can't imagine why you didn't speak up before.
10: Don't you see? It was because she must never know.
6: Never know what?
10: Why, that she killed her own father.
9: I see. By trying to free him.
2: My son, I think she should know. After all, it was only an accident. And accidents, no matter how tragic, do not poison life like sins. I think you should both be happier now. Surely, two private lives are worth more than the public reputation of Aaron Armstrong.

0: Well, Father, at last you're back.
1: Yes, we were worried.
2: Hello, Nora. Hello, Peter.
0: Have you had dinner?
2: No, I don't think I have.
0: Oh, that's a shame. I'd better go fix you something right away.
2: Ah, my. Nice to sit down again. Ah, my. Nice to sit down again. Oh, Peter, you missed your story tonight. I'm sorry.

0: Armstrong was a suicide.
1: Well, the same method, but in reverse. I'm afraid my methods are not orthodox, Peter. I'm no real detective. To me, a man's inner nature must be revealed first. Armstrong's habits revealed his nature just as Royce's did. They justified certain suspicions I had when Flambeau told me of his death.
0: What do you mean?
1: Well, Armstrong's erratic character was clear to me when I looked into his bureau drawers. See, there I saw the compartments of his mind. The neatness mixed with the disorder which his friend Royce had tried to cover up. The litter reflecting the mind of the depressed.
0: Surely you had something more than that to prove he was a suicide?
1: Well, yes, Peter, I had myself.
0: Yourself?
1: Yes. I dare say that I would feel as Armstrong did if I had ever preached an easy road to happiness and then had slipped into a ditch by the side of the road.
0: Yes, Father, I see.
1: Yes. Well, now, good night, Father Peter.
0: Good night, Father Brown.

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1: The Deposition by Luigi Capuano. Narrated by Michael Henry Wynne.
2: Ah, che giornata magnifica. Sì, la vita è bella. Guarda la gente.
3: Ma che stai facendo? Lasciami andare! Ti giuro che sono innocente!
1: I know nothing about it, Your Honor. Nothing at all? How can that be? It all happened within 50 yards of your shop.
4: Nothing at all, I say, in an offhand way, but really next to nothing. I'm a barber, Your Honor. Heavens be praised, I have custom enough to keep me busy from morning till night. There are three of us in the shop, and with all the shaving and combing and haircutting, not one of us three hath the time to stop and scratch his head. And I least of all. Many of my customers are so kind as to prefer my services to those of my two young men. Perhaps because I amuse them with my little joke. And with the lathering and shaving this face and that, and combing the hair of so many heads, how does Your Honor expect me to pay attention to other people's affairs? And the morning I read about it in the paper, why I stood there with my mouth open and I said, well, that was the way it was bound to end.
1: Why did you say that was the way it was bound to end?
4: Why, because it had ended that way. You see, on the instant I called to mind the ugly face of the husband, every time I saw him pass up or down the streets, one of those impressions that one cannot account for, I used to think that fellow has the face of a convict. But of course that proves nothing. There are plenty who have the bad luck to be uglier than mortal sin. But very worthy people all the same. But in this case I didn't think I was mistaken.
1: But you were friends.

0: friends. He used to come very often and sit at the entrance to your barbershop.
1: Very often? Well, only once in a while, brother. By your leave, neighbor, he would say. He always called me neighbor. That was his name for everyone. I would say, well, certainly. The chair stood there empty. Your honor understands that I could hardly be so uncivil as to say to him, no, you cannot sit down. A barbershop is a public place, like a cafe or a beer saloon. At all events, one may sit down without paying for it, not even, and no need to have a shave or haircut either. By your leave, neighbor. And there he would sit, in silence, smoking and scowling, with his eyes half shut. He would loiter for half an hour, sometimes longer. He annoyed me, I don't deny it, from the very start. There was a good deal of talk.
0: What sort of talk?
1: A good deal of talk. Your Honor knows better than I how evil-minded people are. I make it a practice not to believe a syllable of what I'm told about anybody, good or evil.
2: That's the way I keep out of trouble.
0: Come, come, what sort of talk? Keep to the point.
1: What sort of talk? Why, one day they would say this, and the next they would say that, and by harping on it long enough, they made themselves believe that the wife... Well, Your Honor knows that the pretty wife is a chastisement of God.
2: And there are some things you can't help seeing, unless you won't see.
0: Then it was he, the husband.
1: I know nothing about it, Your Honor, nothing at all. But it is true that every time he came and sat down by my doorway or inside the shop, I used to say to myself, if that man can't see, he certainly must be blind. And if he won't see, he certainly must be, well, Your Honor knows what I mean. There's certainly no getting out of that, Perhaps Your Honor can help me with the right word.
0: Dilemma?
2: Dilemma, yes, Your Honor.
0: And Biasi, the notary who comes to me to be shaved, uses another word that just fits the case, begging Your Honor's pardon. Then, according to you, this Don Nicasio...
2: Oh, I will put my finger in the pie. Let him answer for himself. Everyone has a conscience of his own, and Jesus Christ has said, judge not, lest ye be judged. Well, one morning, or was it in the evening? I don't remember exactly. Yes, now it comes back to me. It wasn't the morning. I saw him pass by, scowling with his head bent down. I was in my doorway, sharpening a razor. Out of curiosity, I gave him a passing word as well as a nod, adding a gesture that was as good as a question. He came up to me, looked me straight in the face, and answered, haven't I told you that sooner or later I should do something crazy? And I shall, neighbor, yes, I shall. They are dragging me by the hair. Let me cut it off, then, I answered jokingly, to make him forget himself.
0: So he had told you before, had he? How did he happen to tell you before?
2: Oh, Your Honor knows how words slip out of the mouth at certain moments. Who pays attention to them? For my part, I have too many other things in my head.
0: Come, what had he been talking about when he told you before?
2: Great heavens, give me time to think, Your Honor. What had he been talking about? Why, his wife, of course. Who knows? Someone must have put a flea in his ears. It needs only half a word to ruin a poor devil's peace of mind. And that is how a man lets such words slip out of his mouth as, sooner or later I shall do something crazy. That is all. I know nothing else about it, Your Honor.
0: And the only answer you made him was a joke.
2: I could not say to him, go ahead and do it, could I? As it was, he went off shaking his head. But what idea he kept brooding over after that, who knows? One can't see inside of another man's brain. But sometimes when I heard him freeing his mind...
0: Then he used to free his mind to you?
2: Why, yes, to me, and maybe to others besides. You see, one bears things, and one bears things, and one bears things. And at last, rather than burst with them, one frees one's mind to the first man who comes along.
0: But you were not the first man who came along. You used to call at his house.
2: Only as a barber, Your Honor. Only when Don Nicasio used to send for me. And very often I would get there too late, though I tried my best.
0: And very likely you sometimes went there when you knew he was not at home.
2: On purpose, Your Honor? No, never.
0: And when you found out his wife were alone, you allowed yourself...
2: Calumnies, Your Honor. Who dares say such things?
1: Does she say so? It may be that once or twice a few words escape me in jest. I, you know how it is when I find myself face to face with a pretty woman. You know how it is. If only not to cut a foolish figure.
0: But it was very far from a joke. You ended by threatening her.
2: What calumnies threatening her? What for? A woman of her stamp doesn't need to be threatened. I would never have stooped so low. I'm no schoolboy.
0: Passion leads men into all sorts of folly.
2: That woman is capable of anything. She would slander our Lord himself to his face. Passion. I, at my age, I am well on the 40s, Your Honor. I may get many a gray hair besides. Many a folly I've committed in my youth like everyone else, but now. Besides, with a woman like that, I was no blind man, even if Don Ocasio was. I knew that young fellow, poor fool, he paid dearly for her. I know he had turned her head. That's the way with some women. They go their own gait, they're off with one and on with another, and at the end by becoming the slave to some scalawag who robs and abuses them. He used to beat her, Your Honor, and many and many a time, Your Honor. And I, for the sake of the poor husband whom I pitied. Yes, that's why she says I threatened him. She says so because I was foolish enough to give her a talking to the day Don Nicasio said to me, I shall do something crazy. She knew what I meant. At least she pretended that she did.
0: No, this was what you said.
2: Yes, Your Honor, I remember exactly what I said. To spoil your sport, I told her, if it sends me to the galleys. But I was speaking in the name of the husband. In the heat of the moment, one falls into the part.
0: The husband knew nothing of all this.
2: Was I to boast of him of what I've done? A friend either gives his services or he won't do, or he doesn't. That's how I understand it.
0: Why were you so much concerned about it?
2: I ought not to have been, Your Honor. I had too soft a heart.
0: Your threats became troubles. And not threats alone, but promise after promise, and gifts besides, a ring and a pair of earrings.
2: That's true. I won't deny it. I found them in my pocket, quite out of chance. They belonged to my wife. But I did it to keep poor Don Nicasio from doing something crazy. If I only could win my point, I told myself, if I could only get that young fellow out of the way, then it would be time enough to say to Don Nicasio, my friend, give me back my ring and my earrings. He would not have needed to be told twice. He is an honorable man, Don Nicasio.
0: But when she answered you, keep them to yourself, I don't want them, you began to beg her, almost in tears.
2: Ah, Your Honor, since you must be told, I don't know how I managed to control myself. I have completely put myself in the place of the husband. I could have strangled her with my own hands. I could have done that very same crazy thing that Don Nicasio thought of doing.
0: Yet you were very prudent, that is evident. You said to yourself, if not for me, then for him. The lover, I mean, not Don Nicasio. And you began to work upon the husband, who, up to that time, had let things slide, either because he did not believe, or because he preferred to bear the lesser evil.
2: It may be that some chance word escaped me. There are times when a man of honor loses his head, but beyond that, nothing, Your Honor. Don Nicasio himself will bear me witness.
0: But Don Nicasio says...
1: He too! As he turned against me. A fine way to show his gratitude.
0: He has nothing to be grateful for. Don't excite yourself. Sit down again. You began by protesting that you knew nothing about it at all. And yet you know so many things. You must know quite a number more. Don't excite yourself.
2: You want to drag me over a precipice, Your Honor. I begin to understand.
0: Men who are blinded by passion to walk over precipices on their own feet.
2: But then, Your Honor, imagine that I, myself...
0: I imagine nothing. It is evident that you were the instigator, and something more than the instigator, too.
2: Calumny, calumny, Your Honor.
0: That same evening, you were seen talking with the husband and her quite late.
2: I was trying to persuade him not to. I said to him, let things alone. Since it is your misfortune to have it so, what difference does it make whether he is the one or somebody else? He kept repeating, somebody else, yes. But not that the rotten beast. His very word, Your Honor.
0: You stood at the corner of the adjoining street, lying in wait.
2: Who saw me there? Who saw us, Your Honor?
0: You were seen. Come, make up your mind to tell me all you know. It will be better for you. The woman testifies there were two of them, but in the dark she could not recognize the other.
2: Just because I wanted to do a kind act. This is what I brought on myself by trying to do one kind act.
0: You stood at the street corner.
2: It was like this, Your Honor. I had gone with him as far as that. But when I saw that it was no use to try to stop him, it was striking 11, the streets were deserted, I started to leave him indignantly without a parting word.
0: Well, what next? Do I need tongs to drag the words out of your mouth?
2: What next? Why, Your Honor knows how it is at night under the lamp. You see, and then you don't see. That's the way it is. I turned around, Don Casio had plunged through the doorway of his home, just by the entrance to the little lake. I cried nothing more.
0: You ran forward. That was quite natural.
2: I hesitated on the threshold. The hallway was so dark.
0: You couldn't have done that. The woman would have recognized you by the lamp of the street lights.
2: The lamp is some distance off.
0: You went in one after the other. Which of you shut the door? Because the door was shut immediately.
2: In the confusion of the moment, two men struggling together, I could hear them gasping. I wanted to call for help, then a fall. And then I felt myself seized by the arm. Run, neighbor, run. This is no business of yours. It didn't sound like the voice of a human being, and that was how. That was how I happened to be there. A helpless witness, Your Honor. I think that Don Casio meant to kill his wife, too. The wretched woman escaped. She ran and shut herself up in a room. That is how you read so afterwards in the papers.
3: The husband would have been wiser to have killed her first. Evil weeds had better be torn up by the roots.
2: What would you have in that man write, Your Honor?
0: Nothing at all, as you call it. Just your deposition. The clerk will read it to you now, and you will sign it.
2: Can any harm come from it? I am innocent, Your Honor. I've only said what you wanted to make me say. You have tangled me up in a fine net, like a little freshwater fish.
0: Wait a moment, and this is the most important thing of all. How did it happen that the mortal wounds of the dead man's body were made with a razor?
2: Oh, the treachery of Don Nicasio. My God. My God, yes, Your Honor, 2 days before, no one can think of everything, no one can foresee everything. He came to the shop and said to me, neighbor, lend me a razor. I have a corn that is troubling me. It was so matter-of-fact about it that I did not hesitate for an instant. I even warned him, be careful. You can't joke with corns, a little blood, and you might start a cancer. Don't borrow trouble, neighbor, he answered.
0: But the razor could not be found. You must have brought it away.
2: I? Who would remember a little thing like that? I was more dead than alive, Your Honor. Where are you trying to lead me with your questions? I tell you, I'm innocent.
0: Do not deny so obstinately. A frank confession will help you far more than to protest your innocence. The facts speak clearly enough. It is well known how passion maddens the heart and the brain. A man in that state is no longer himself.
2: That is the truth, Your Honor. The wretched woman bewitched me. She is sending me to the galleys. The more she said no, no, no,
1: the more I felt myself going mad from head to foot, as if you were pouring fire over me with a no, no, no. But now, I don't want another man to suffer in my place. Yes, yet I was the one. I was the one who killed him. I was bewitched, Your Honor. I'm willing to go to the gallows, but I'm coming back here if I have a good enough luck to live through my term. Oh, the justice of this world, to think that she goes scot-free, the real and only cause of all the harm. But I will see that she gets justice. That I solemnly swear, with these two hands of mine, Your Honor. In prison I shall think of nothing else, and if I come back and find her alive, grown old and ugly, it makes no difference. She will have to pay for it, and she will have to make good. Oh, no, no, no. But I will say yes, yes, yes. And I will drain the last drop of blood if I have to end my days in the galleys. And the sooner the better.

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0: 1897. A tale intended to be after the fact, being the experience of four men from the sunk steamer Commodore. They were a captain, an oiler, a cook, and a correspondent. And many a man ought to have a bathtub larger than the boat which they rowed upon the sea. None of them knew the color of the sky. Their eyes were fastened upon the waves that swept toward them. The horizon narrowed and widened, dipped and rose. And at all times it was jagged with waves that seemed to thrust up in points like rocks. A singular disadvantage of the sea lies in the fact that after successfully surmounting one wave, you discover there's another behind it just as important, just as anxious to swamp a boat.
1: Keep her a little more south, Billy.
2: A little more south, sir.
3: There's a house of refuge just north of the Mosquito Inlet light. As soon as they see us, they'll come off their boat and pick us up.
2: Soon as who sees us, Cook?
3: Crew.
2: Houses of refuge don't have crews. Only places where clothes and food is stored for the benefit of shipwrecked people. They don't carry crews.
3: Oh, yes, they do.
2: No, they don't.
4: We're not there yet.
2: The oil is right. We're not there yet.
3: Good thing it's an onshore wind. If not, where will we be?
2: Now, that's right.
1: Do you think we've got much of a show now, boys?
3: I don't know, Captain.
1: Oh, well, we'll get ashore all right.
4: Yes. If this wind holds.
3: If we don't, we're down on the surf.

0: Sometimes the gulls would sit on the sea comfortably in groups. Its wrath was no more to them than it was to a convoy of prairie chickens 1,000 miles inland. Often they came close. And at these times they were uncanny and sinister in their unblinking scrutiny.
1: Get away! Go on! Get away! Get!
2: Ooh, ugly, filthy things.

0: The captain was hurt and couldn't do anything. The cook bailed. The oiler and the correspondent sat together in the same seat and rowed. And then the oiler took both oars. And then the correspondent took both oars. The correspondent, the oiler.
1: Will you spell me?
2: Yeah, sure.
0: But it was easier to steal eggs from under a hen than it was to change seats in the dinghy. The man in the stern slid his hand along the thwart and moved with care. The man in the rowing seat slid his hand along the other thwart. As the two sidled past each other, the cook and the captain kept watchful eyes on the coming wave.
3: Look out! Now steady there!
4: Good boy, Billy.

0: I think I see the lighthouse at Mosquito Inlet.
1: Huh? Which way?
2: Wait. I think I see it too. Billy?
3: Might be.
4: I don't see anything.
0: Look again. It's exactly in that direction.
4: Boy, now I see it. It's real small, like the head of a pin.
3: Think we'll make it, Captain?
0: If this wind holds and the boat don't swamp, we can't do much else. Bail here, Cook.
2: All right, Captain, sir. All right.
5: The brown mats of seaweed that appeared from time to time informed the men in the boat that they were making progress slowly toward land. And slowly the lighthouse grew larger, an upright shadow on the sky. And then land appeared, thinner than paper.
0: I wish we had a sail. We might try my overcoat on the end of an oar. Give you two boys a chance to rest.
4: I'll try anything. What do you say?
3: Let's try it.
0: Here's my coat.
3: Right, sir. Blow them both down toward me. I'll tie it on.
4: Yeah. There you go.
2: Some rope there, Billy. You can lash it better. Yeah.
3: Sleeves will do better, I think. You'll have to hold one oar. You the other.
2: Okay.
4: Ready?
2: All righty.
0: Hoist her.
2: All right.
4: Here we go.
2: Easy.
4: Hey, watch it. Hold on. Steady now. Steady it.
3: Better lower her.
4: What?
0: Aren't we making headway, Billy?
3: She'll swamp this way. She's too far off balance.
2: Come on, let's get her down. Come on, down.
3: Take her down.
2: All right. Kick her.
3: That's it. That's got it. We'll just have to row.
4: How in the name of all the saints could there be people who think it's fun to row a boat?
6: You put things right smart.
4: Yeah.
3: I guess it'd be so bad if we'd eaten something before.
4: Yeah. If we got ourselves in a pink of condition before we got ourselves shipwrecked, that'd be better, too.
3: Would be.
4: There'd be less people drowning at sea.
3: I'll spell you.
4: We can both do it. Take the right oar, Billy. Let's go.
5: Slowly and beautifully, the land loomed out of the sea. And the wind came again. And then went. And then came again, veering from northeast to southeast.
0: Boys, listen.
5: And a new sound struck the ears of the men in the boat. The sweet, low thunder of the surf on the shore.
2: We must be about opposite New Smyra.
0: Yes.
2: I believe they abandoned that life-saving station there about a year ago.
0: Did they? Take her easy now, boys. Don't spend yourselves. If we have to run a surf, you'll need all your strength, because we'll sure have to swim for it. Take your time.
4: Yeah.
3: Yes, Captain.
2: That's the house of refuge, sure. They'll see us before long and come out after us.
0: The keeper ought to be able to make us out now if he's looking for his glass. He'll notify the life-saving people.
3: Oh, none of these other boats could have gotten ashore to give word of the wreck.
4: Huh?
3: Else the lifeboat would be out hunting us.
4: Yeah, that's right, Billy. That's right.
0: I don't think it'd be wise to try for the lighthouse now. Swing ahead a little more north, Billy.
3: A little more north, sir.
0: Steady now there, Billy, my boy.
3: Steady she is, Captain.
0: In an hour, perhaps. Maybe two. We'll be ashore, dry, and fed.
4: Want a drink to that, Captain?
0: Yes.
2: I still got the water jug.
0: Well, let's have it around, all hands.
4: Okay. Right, sir. You go ahead.
2: You first, sir.
0: Thank you. All right, Cook.
2: Thank you. Billy?
3: Tastes good, fresh water. Here you go.
4: Thanks. Well, since we're celebrating, I got a surprise. Look.
2: Cigars.
3: Aren't they wet?
4: Yeah, some of them are. But some of them are dry. I don't know how. Here.
3: I got dry matches.
4: There you are.
2: Oh, thanks.
0: Whoa. Well, This is more like it.
4: Yeah.
0: Yes, sir. In another hour, try and fit.

0: Cook, there don't seem to be any signs of life about your house of refuge.
1: No. Funny they don't see us.
2: Yeah. We have to go through that surf. We'll swamp for sure.
1: Funny they don't see us.
0: I suppose we'll have to make a try for ourselves. If we stay out here too long, we'll none of us have strength left to swim after the boat swamps.
3: Right.
0: Hit us straight in then, Billy.
3: Aye, sir. Straight in.
0: If we don't all get ashore, I suppose you fellas know where to send news of my finish.
1: Yes, sir. If I don't get ashore, you boys can tell my old lady what happened.
3: My family lives in New Brunswick. Just ask for them at the Hampton Inn.
2: If I don't get ashore... if I don't get ashore, it won't matter to anyone but me.
0: Billy?
3: Aye, sir.
0: It's getting rougher. Shore's still pretty far away.
3: Sir, we can't go in any closer.
2: What?
3: Boys, she won't live 3 minutes more if we keep her headed toward shore. Oh. Too far out to swim. Will I take her out to sea again, Captain?
0: Yes, Billy, go ahead. Take her out to sea again.
4: And the boat with the four men in it, the captain, the oiler, the cook, and the correspondent, turned back away from the land and bumped over the furrowed sea to deeper water.

0: When it occurs to a man that nature does not regard him as important, and that he feels she should maim the universe by disposing of him, he at first wishes to throw bricks at the temple. And he hates very much the fact that there are no bricks and no temples. And he finds that nature is serene among the struggles of the individual. She's not cruel, nor beneficent, nor wise, nor treacherous. She is simply indifferent.
1: Well, anyhow, they must have seen us from shore by now.
2: Squall coming to the southeast, sir.
3: I see it, Billy. Keep her the way she is.
2: Aye, sir.
1: What do you think of those life-saving people? Ain't they peaches?
4: Yeah. Funny they haven't seen us.
1: You think we're out here for sport. Yeah. Maybe they think we're fishing, or maybe they think we're stupid fools. Yeah. Sorry.
2: There, sir. St. Augustine? Those dots?
5: No, I don't think so. Too near Mosquito Inlet.
4: Did you ever like to row, Billy?
2: No. Did you?
4: Always loved it. Loved it.
1: Look! There's a man on shore.
5: Huh? Where?
1: There! See him? See him?
5: Yeah, sure. He's walking along. And he sees us. He's waving.
1: Yeah! He does see us. He does!
5: Oh, now we're all right. There'll be a boat out here for us in half an hour.
1: He's going on. He's running. He's going up to the house there. He's standing still again. He's looking, I think. There he goes again, toward the house.
4: Come on.
5: He stopped again.
2: Is he waving at us, sir?
5: No, not now. He was, though.
1: Look, there's another man. Look at him go, would you? He's on a bicycle on the beach. They're both waving at us.
5: There comes something else up the beach.
2: Is it a lifeboat, sir?
5: I think so.
1: No. No, it's not a lifeboat.
5: Oh.
1: It's nothing but a bus. One of those big hotel buses.
5: By thunder, you're right. What do you suppose they're doing with a bus?
4: Why don't they get a lifeboat?
1: Hey. Maybe they're going around collecting the lifeboat crew.
5: That's it.
1: Huh?
4: Yeah.
5: Now keep around into the wind, Billy.
2: Sir.
5: Look. There's a fellow waving a little black flag at us. He's standing on the steps of the bus. And there comes two other fellows. Now they're all talking together. Well, look at that fellow with the flag. He sees us all right. He knows what he's about. Hey! Come get us! Come get us!
1: Hey, that ain't a flag, is it? No, it's his coat. Why, certainly, that's his coat.
5: So it is. It's his coat. But would you look at him swing it?
4: There isn't any life-saving station there. That's just a winter resort hotel. Some of the customers came to see us drown.
5: What's that idiot with the coat mean? What's he signaling anyhow?
2: Sure. It looks as if he were trying to tell us to go north. Must be a life-saving station up there.
5: No. Hmm? He thinks we're fishing, Billy. Just giving us a wave.
4: That's all we need now, a cheery little wave to send us on our way to eternity.
5: He don't mean anything. He's just playing.
1: If he just signals us to try the surf or go to sea or wait or go north or go south or go to... There'd be some reason in it, but look at him!
4: Why doesn't he stop waving that coat long enough to tell him we're out here dying? Why doesn't he?
5: Oh, it's all right now. They'll have a boat out here in less than no time, now that they've seen us.
4: Yeah.
2: Night coming on, sir.
5: Yeah. Oh, now, boys. We'll never have to stay here all night. Now, don't you worry. They've seen us now, and it won't be long before they just come chasing right out after us, eh? Oh, come on, boys. Cheer up now.
0: The shore grew dusky. The man waving the coat blended gradually into this gloom, and it swallowed in the same manner the bus and the group of people. A night on the sea in an open boat is a long night.
1: I'd like to get my hands on that bird who waved the coat. I'd just like to live long enough to do that.
4: Why? What did he do?
1: Nothing. You just seem too blasted cheerful.
5: Keep her head up.
2: Keep her held up, sir.
0: The obligation of the man at the oars was to keep the boat headed so that the tilt of the rollers wouldn't capsize her. The black waves were silent and hard to be seen in the darkness. And on the northern horizon, a light appeared. A small, bluish gleam on the edge of the world.
2: Captain, are you awake?
5: Aye.
2: Shall I keep her making for that light north?
5: I keep it about 2 points off the port bow.
2: Right.
0: A gleaming trail of phosphorescence like a blue flame was furrowed on the black waters. It might have been made by a monstrous knife. The speed and power of the thing was greatly to be admired. It cut the water like a gigantic and keen projectile, never leaving the vicinity of the boat. Ahead or astern, or on one side or another, at intervals, long and short, flew the long, sparkling streak

0: Pretty long night.
1: Yeah.
0: Those life-saving people take the time.
1: Did you see the shark playing around?
2: Yes, I saw him. He was a big fellow, all right.
1: I didn't know you were awake, Captain.
2: Makes no difference. He's gone now.
1: Billy.
3: Huh? What?
1: Billy. Will you spell me, Billy?
3: Why, sure.

0: book.
1: Yes, Captain.
0: We'll take her farther out to sea so there's no danger from the surf. You take that oar to the stern there and keep her facing the sea.
1: Right, sir.
0: Haul out if you hear that surf just once here.
1: I will, sir.
0: That'll give you boys a chance to curl down for a while and get in shape again.
2: Thanks, sir.
3: And the correspondent and the oiler lay down in the bottom of the boat, trembling with the cold and the damp, and chattered themselves to sleep, the dead sleep. Spray occasionally bumped over the side and gave them a fresh soaking, but it had no power to break their repose. And neither knew that they bequeathed to the cook, now the only man awake on an ocean, the company of another shark.

0: Boys.
1: Huh?
0: What? Boys.
1: Boys. Day, huh?
2: How does it look?
3: He's drifted in pretty close. I guess one of you better take her out to sea again.
2: All right, Captain.
1: I'll do it, Billy. Take it easy. We've been working hard enough.
3: Easy now.
1: Sorry. Well, here we are. If I ever get ashore, anybody shows me even a photograph of Lenore, I'm going to break you.
4: Nothing on the beach.
5: No man, no bicycle, no bus, not even a dog.
0: Guess I'd even like to see that fellow with the coat again.
1: Guess we all would.
3: Well, at least the light tower's still in sight.
1: That I'd rather not see.
4: Why is that?
1: Well, for one thing, I don't think anyone ever climbs up there. If they did, we'd have help.
3: If no help is coming, we might better try to run through the surf.
4: When, sir?
3: Right away, Billy. If we stay out here much longer, we'll be too weak to do anything for ourselves at all pretty soon.
0: Captain's right.
1: Anything's better than this.
4: Should I head her into the beach, sir?
3: Head her into the beach, Billy.
4: Into the beach, sir.

0: Now, boys, hear this. She's going to swamp shore. All we can do is work her in as far as possible. And then when she swamps, pile out and scramble for the beach.
1: Yes, sir.
2: All right, Captain. You're hurt.
0: I can swim it all right, Billy, if we get in close enough. Keep cool now, boys. And don't jump until she swamps shore.
1: Aye, sir.
2: Captain, I think I better bring her about. Keep her head onto the sea and back her in.
0: All right, Billy. Back her in.
3: Let's go.
4: I don't think we'll get in very close, Captain.
0: Well, we'll try. And remember to get well clear of the boat when you jump. Bail her! Bail her out!
4: All right, Captain!
3: Captain, the next one will do us for sure, sir.
0: Here she comes. Mind you jump clear of the boat!

0: The sea pummeled them and spewed them about. It plunged them downward and threw them skyward. And all wondered, am I going to drown? Am I going to drown with the sand and the trees over there? Am I going to drown? And a man came running along the shore. He was in the water in a matter of seconds, pulling the cook ashore first, then returning to help the captain, then the correspondent.
1: Here you go now. Here, grab hold of my arm.
2: I'm
1: hold of it, I tell you. Take it.
2: Done for.
1: No, you're not. Come on now. Come on!
2: Oh, thanks.
1: It's all right now. It's all right now.
2: I thought it was all over.
1: Look!
0: In the shadows, face downward, lay the oiler. His forehead touched sand that was periodically between each wave clear of the sea. It seemed that instantly the beach was populated with men and flasks, blankets and clothes, and women with coffee pots. But while the captain and the cook and the correspondent took all of these remedies, a still and dripping shape was carried slowly up the beach. And the land's welcome for Billy, the oiler, could only be the hospitality of a grave.

You have just heard The Open Boat by Stephen Crane. 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

Seattle, Queen City of the Northwest, gleaming like a great white jewel on rising ground overlooking Elliott Bay, is a city beautiful. Their roses bloom the year around. Their men and women live and love and die far from the tenements and slums of the great eastern cities. But in Seattle lies hidden one canker spot. It is the district below Yesler Way, which is the sole blot on the city's fair escutcheon. There is to be found the last remaining trace of those other days when lumberjacks from the woods and miners from Alaska came whooping forth with gold-filled hands, demanding of life those things of which they had been deprived. Below Yesler is evil, and of all the evil things within its purlieus, none is more depraved, more terrible in the minds of the decent and law-abiding, than the underworld cabaret and speakeasy operated for nearly two decades by Scar Argyle. There gathered waterfront thugs, gangsters, racketeers, gunmen. Most fearsome of all to the uninitiated was its proprietor. His face was thoroughly repulsive. A great red seam led from the stiff hair above his left temple and down across the bridge of his nose. It ended at the right jawbone after creasing the cheek deeply. In healing, it had drawn the flesh so that the mouth seemed cast in a permanent sneer. The right eye was so affected that half of the lower eyelid turned down, gleaming redly. That was Scar's reminder that he once had double-crossed Nigger George, a piano player. True, Scar had seen to it that there was an early funeral in George's personal social circle. But the razor slash had put a permanent end to whatever was delightful, either in countenance or disposition, of Argyle. Now he was a leering, gross mountain of fat. For hours he would sit, seemingly without movement, his piggish black eyes searching, always searching for new methods of vile profit. On a bright afternoon in March, Scar sat cursing his luck, his failing patronage, and most of all the police of his precinct. Their increasing demands for graft and favors bade fair to turn his once prosperous business into a losing venture. Only that day he had received a shipment of liquor and had paid his delivery charge to the policeman on the beat without demur. Later, he had sent to the precinct captain the usual weekly payment for protection. Now, within the last 4 hours, four sergeants had slipped in to see him. One had compelled him to buy four tickets for a police ball. The next had asked for 2 quarts of prime liquor for the lieutenant. Number 3 asked for a couple of drinks, and then borrowed $5. The fourth brought the crowning blow. With him came a stranger, a supposed friend. Scar had been bullied into cashing a $20 check for this man. He tore it up after they left. Too many such had bounced back from his bank. Truly, the lot of an underworld cabaret owner was trouble-filled. The side doorbell rang as Scar cogitated on his woes, and the doorman turned to say, "Lady to see you, Scar. Good looker." "Hell, let her in," Scar almost spat the words. "Probably a hen cop with another touch. They're all that have overlooked me this week." His eyes brightened, however, as a modishly gowned, athletic-appearing girl stepped through the door and looked unconcernedly about her. Few such had been there since the days of the gold rush. When her eyes encountered his, Scar beckoned. She walked to the table and took a place opposite him. "Pat Jennings told me to see you," she said confidentially. "My name is Kate Dever. I'm on the lam from New York, witness in a gang killing, which means a year in the sticks for me. Jennings says you need a hostess to pep up your game. I need a job. Also, I know my stuff, big boy, and the jack I can make for you will be nobody's business. I'll have to do it in my own way, though. No Batinsky's." As Argyle stared suspiciously at her, the girl dropped her coat from her shoulders and removed a close-fitting hat. Scar's eyes lighted as a throat, and shoulders a Diana might have envied were revealed.
He grunted in renewed admiration as the dim lights outlined a beautiful, resolute face in a frame of dark red hair, well-kept and bobbed in the latest mode. "Hell, kid," Scar burst forth breathlessly. "Sure, you're fixed for life." The tone, the gleam in his eyes, made his meaning all too clear. Kate Dever did not seek to evade his burning glance. "Yes?" she queried coldly. "You wouldn't kid a little girl, would you, Scar? You think you want me? Then come and take me." The man lurched to his feet with a speed surprising in one of his bulk, and clawed at her in an awkward attempt to draw her into his arms. One hand fixed itself on her shoulder. Before he could do more, she sprang up, thrusting with both hands against his chest. Scar stumbled backward a step, and the girl slipped out from behind the table. In her hand, seemingly juggled out of thin air, was a gleaming Spanish dagger, needle-pointed, and with a blade almost paper-thin. Scar eyed the knife, noted that it was held in the thrusting position, and that the point was aimed directly at his stomach. His arms dropped to his side in token of surrender. "What the hell do you think?" he began thickly. Kate, smiling now, resumed her seat. "Oh, sit down, stupid," she said quietly. "Sit down and buy me a drink. You had to learn it some time, and right at first is the best time. Remember this hereafter. I'm no man's woman. Any man who puts his hands on me gets hurt. I know how to take care of myself morning, noon, and night, also vacations. Now how about the job?" Scar had signaled for a waiter who brought whiskey. Scar gulped down a huge portion. Kate poured a few drops in a glass with ginger ale and tossed it off. "My first and last drink in your place," she said. "If I work here, I'm served tea for whiskey, distilled water for gin, and sparkling cider instead of what you call champagne. And Lord help the waiter who brings me anything else." Here was a new type to Scar. A beautiful woman who dared to come to his own joint and flout him when the odds were all his way would be an asset. He visioned the returning trade when the word went out through the underworld that the Argyle Club had a new hostess who could not be made. "You've got the job," he said decisively. 75 a week and a piece of the profits over the first 1,000. That's about what I'm doing now." "Big-hearted Scar," Kate mocked him. 100 a week, 5% of the gross, and I start tonight." About to protest, Scar thought better of it and extended his hand for the underworld shake of acceptance. Instead, Kate turned sidewise, circled his arm with her left, caught the knuckles of his fist with her right, and bent the member downward. Scar grinned. It was the gangster method of making the sucker loosen up from whatever he held. "Know your grapes, don't you?" he chuckled. "Well, I've loosened for a yard and 5% a week, so be here at 8. Want a little advance?" Kate opened her purse and smiled. A wad of yellow-backed bills had been thrust in there loosely. "No, thanks," she replied sweetly. "A nice old gentleman on the train attended to that for you. Somehow he got off at the next station. The conductor put him off. He tried to get into my berth." "On to all the games, hey?" Scar queried. "Now what's your deal?" "What are you using?" she countered, looking about at the small stage and the orchestra stand. "Pretty Fair Nigger string band, 6 dancing girls who double as drink grafters and cigarette girls, and a good boy hoofer. You sing, kid?" "Nor dance," Kate replied. "I work from the floor, out where the money jingles and the saps need encouraging. Leave it to me, big fellow, and don't mind later on if I make some changes." Scar nodded perplexedly. "It's okay by me, girlie," he replied. "But leave little Laura on the job if you can. She's a good little guy, kind of fond of me. And by the way, kid, what's your moniker? Got one?" Kate looked him squarely in the eye and said, "They call me Cougar Kitty. Better let that spread around a little." "She mountain lion, huh?" Scar mused. "Damn if they ain't right."
Midnight in Scar's cabaret was merely breakfast time in gangland. Kate, resplendent in a gold sequin gown, which cast forth points of light in every direction as she moved, sat chatting with Scar at a table near the orchestra. With them, snuggled close against the proprietor's bulk, was the cigarette girl, little Laura. She was a big-eyed, wistful child woman of the clinging type, but except when she looked at Scar, there was a hard little glitter in her eyes. Scar had said she was kind of fond of him. Strangely enough, Kate reflected, there seemed reason for the statement. Between the big-eyed girl and the gross flesh mountain of villainy, there existed some bond. When he spoke to the girl, Scar's tone was gentle and as nearly affable as him. When he spoke to the girl, Scar's tone was gentle and as nearly affable as it could be. Laura was

A brave showing of costly garments and gleaming jewels. Only those older men, the square-jawed poachers in the land of rackets, were alone. They hunted among the ranks of the hostesses and entertainers. Presently Kate caught Scar's eye and nodded. He had his orders, and when he lumbered to his feet and stopped the music, everyone became quiet. Scar was about to make a speech. Usually he contented himself with howling profane comments from his chair by the orchestra. "Listen, guys and Molls," he rumbled. "Seattle ain't so big as New York, but she's just as lively, and when it comes to giving you the best in entertainment, Scar Argyle's the boy to do it. From now on, the Argyle Club's the live spot here, and I now takes pleasure in introducing to you Miss Kate Dever, knowed mostly as Cougar Kitty, our new hostess." Kate, self-possessed as her namesake in the home nest, walked to a place beside him and smiled brightly. Prolonged hand-clapping and a few cheers greeted her. "I am glad to be here," she said, "and I want one and all of you for my best pals. Scar Argyle has given me the right to do what I please for your entertainment. The word hereafter is, go as far as you like, as fast as you like, so long as you keep fairly quiet, and so long as you don't get fresh with the new hostess." New applause burst forth, and Kate nodded to the orchestra. Instantly, a mad, jazzing dance number flared forth. Some derisive laughs had greeted Kate's reference to herself, and some of the bolder of the young canons left their tables to gather around her. Scar was watching, fascinated. Kate dismissed the pleas of dance partners one by one, until Speedball Kane, a leader among the gunmen and handsome in a wild, boyish fashion, clasped her about the waist. He fell into a dance step and tugged. The smile never left her face. Suddenly her hands came up apparently to hold him off, but instead they caught both of his shoulders firmly. At the same moment, she stepped forward with the speed of a striking reptile. She thrust her toe back of his left heel, then pushed him backward with all her surprising strength. Though he was a rough-and-tumble fighter trained on the docks, Speedball had not expected the reverse back heel from a handsomely gowned night hostess. The backward thrust was too powerful, the fulcrum supplied by her foot too far below his center of balance to be resisted. The gangster crashed to the floor on his shoulders. A split second later, his head collided with the maple with a resounding thump. A roar of laughter followed. It stilled a few seconds later when the young tough failed to rise. Two of his friends moved toward him. "Leave him there," Kate commanded coldly. "I want him to come to there so he'll realize that he's to keep his hands off me in future. I'm no better than he is. But I'm as good, and when I want a man's hands on me, I'll ask him to put them there." Speedball stirred, blinked, dragged himself to his knees. Then his glance swept upward and encountered the gleeful eyes of Cougar Kitty. He shook his head and looked about. On every hand he saw the awe-stricken eyes of his friends. Instantly a dull red suffused his face. He gathered his muscles for a leap at the mocking girl before him. "Damn you," he began. Then the words choked in his throat and his eyes went wide with surprise. Kate's right hand was extended toward him. A dull ring of blued steel peeped out between her second and third fingers. The whole hand was tightening on something within her palm. Too well, Speed knew what that meant. For Cougar Kitty was holding, in her plump, bearinged hand, one of the dwarfed, vicious little plunger guns of gangland. It was a mere ring of metal extending out of a firing chamber, back of which was a trip plunger which released the pin against a solitary bullet of heavy caliber. Speed could be forgiven for pausing. The one-inch barrel was trained directly on his forehead. A child could not miss at that distance. The crook teetered on his feet uncertainly. Then a girl's voice cut the silence. "Slap the broad down, Speed," it said. "Don't spoil a good notion." Kate smiled bleakly and waved Speed back to his place.
Then came a muffled roar, and gray smoke curled

0: from between her fingers. She had fired the weapon into the floor as the best means of squaring Speedball against later accusations of cowardice. Everyone leaped up. All had some question to ask. Kate held the still-smoking weapon above her head. "Sorry, boys and girls," she said. "I hate to pull off rough stuff on our first evening together, but I had him covered, plenty. I had to let you know I meant it when I said, 'Don't get fresh with the new hostess.' All right? Well, let's play again." She motioned to the goggling bandsman to continue playing. Then, under cover of the opening notes, she walked straight to where Speedball was struggling into his light overcoat. He felt alone, disgraced in the eyes of the other gangsters and their mauls. The red of shame colored his face, but about his mouth was the deadly white line which marks the killing rage in man. Everyone was watching openly. Kate moved as one who has decided on a definite course. Speed jerked his coat into place and clapped his hat down over his eyes. She was at his side now, hand extended. "Sit down, Speed," she said in a tone intended for his ears alone. "If you go out now, you'll leave these others laughing. Be nice, and I'll make it all Jake for us both. Now shake hands like a sport and tell me it's all right, even if you did start it." Speed took her hand, shook it heartily, and grinned. Too well he knew it was his only course. Unless there was more to add to the story, Gangland would be yelping taunts at him for months to come. Maybe, he reflected, he could turn the tables on this wise broad from New York if he was crafty. "I'm game. Speak your piece," he half whispered. "But don't figure to start nothing more." "Be your age," she replied. "Now listen, Speed. I'm starting a new racket here, and I need at least one friend on whom I can depend. You made me tangle with you before your friends, but I didn't ask you to. Now we can be the best of friends, and at the same time I'll show you how to get yourself some good out of it. I've heard about you. They call you Speedball because you drive the stick-ups and hijackers away so far and so fast, they have to wait 10 minutes before they start to make an alibi." What? Such tribute to his unerring efficiency at the wheel of a getaway car caused the young gangster to flush happily. Maybe here was a woman worth hanging about after. "No," Kate went on, as though reading his thoughts. "You don't mean any more to me than any other man. But if you wish, I'll let you be my number one pal. We'll play around together, and sometimes you can take me home, as far as the door. What I want of you is to keep them off my back if things get rough. Nothing more. If the others see us palling around together, we'll be accused of having fallen for one another. Now, say it. Want to play, or will you put on the funny hat and coat and go out and get yourself laughed at? First and last chance, boy." "Sure, Kitty, I'll play," he answered. "Just to square myself." "Speedball and I are all made up in everything," Kate announced to the watching crowd. "And now I want you all to walk past here in line and shake hands with us both. Then we'll all be the best kind of pals. Scar will buy a drink for the house, and I'll show you the latest New York racket." She was exerting herself now, putting into her simple little speech an almost childish plan of personal contact with each all of the hard-won personality she possessed. She let her eyes flicker toward Scar. He sat there, a contented mountain of evil, literally drooling over the manner in which she was earning the attention of his patrons. The idea struck the gangsters and their mauls favorably. There was an instant rush to get into line. Speed fell into place beside Kate as the orchestra struck up a slow drag march. The head of the line moved forward. Kate had a bright smile, a word, a nod for each. One plump patron found himself being prodded in the ribs. Another laughed when Kate flicked his tie from under his vest. One pretty girl simpered when Kate whispered, "Gosh, kid, I'm jealous of you. You're so darn lovely." Scar came to his feet as the last of the line passed and bellowed for the drinks. Kate held up her hand for silence. "Wait, please," she said. will the tall gentleman in dinner clothes, the one at the last table, you, handsome, the girl with the black hair and the red dress, the man who left his hair at home but wore a horseshoe pin in his tie, and you, Mr. Red Necktie, all please come forward? The four responded somewhat sheepishly. I want you to search my new pal, Speedball, Kate said, smilingly. I think he's turned dip. Look in his left outside pocket. Speedball did not wait to be searched. He felt in the pocket himself and gaspingly brought forth a watch, attached to which was a fine chain and gold key, a gold mesh coin purse wrapped in a handkerchief, a diamond stick pin, and a thin but costly cigarette case. The crowd roared with laughter at Speed's consternation. No other group could appreciate better what had happened. None had even a remote suspicion of the youth. He was a known gunman and gangster, and as such, he looked down on the dip as dips in turn looked down on doormat thieves. Kate waited until there was a measure of silence. That's one of the New York nightclub tricks, Kate laughed as she restored the property to its owners. They get you all hot and bothered over something that's happening, and then the waiters and house dips put the vacuum to you. One man swore somebody'd stolen his underwear while he waited to kiss a toe dancer whose number he'd drawn in a lottery. What a dame, someone croaked admiringly. She's okay for me? Another chimed in. For minutes, the place buzzed with admiration for Kate's deftness. Scar bought for the house. The two losers of property would not be outdone in generosity, and the girl in red, whose coin purse was restored, argued her boyfriend into loosening up as well. It was daylight when the last patron left. That was Speedball, who had waited for Kate. She dismissed him with a shake of her head. "See you tonight, pal," she said. "And wear your rod." When Scar counted up, he found a take for the night of $900. Cougar Kitty was an established institution in Seattle's underworld. As she walked to the corner of First Avenue to catch a cab, Kate noticed one of the waiters slipping from door to door behind her. As she entered the taxi, she saw him sprint forward and flag down another. He nodded joyously at such luck at the beginning of his day's work. Kate, sitting in the center of the rear seat, used her compact mirror to watch the street behind her. She was not mistaken. The other car was dawdling along half a block behind her. "Keep ahead, and when you get a chance, pretend to try to lose a cab that's following us," Kate told the driver, putting a folded bill into his hand. "Then when you get a chance, make him pass you and cut him off at the curb. I want to talk to his passenger." The driver looked at the bill and smiled knowingly. "I'll have him in two blocks," he said. At the next corner, he slipped along the right-hand curb until traffic changed for east and west travel. Then he meshed his gears and swung right up the hill to Second Avenue, going at a furious pace in low gear. At First Avenue, he turned south again and stopped with a shrieking of brakes just past the building line. In a few moments, the other cab charged up the hill and turned right also. "Get him," Kate commanded. Her driver swung wide from the curb, ran even with the other cab, and forced it slowly but surely against the curbing, despite the other driver's shrill curses and the sounds of his horn. A policeman ran up. "Here," he demanded. "What's going on?" Kate opened the cab door and smiled at the officer. "The man in the other cab has been following me all over town," she said. "And I wish to prefer a charge against him, if you please, officer." The policeman dragged the luckless waiter from the cab by his collar. "Tell me about it," he demanded of Kate. "He works at Scar Argyle's," she replied. "I was there for a while, and when I left, this fellow got in another cab and followed me." But great was the power of Scar in policedom. "I wouldn't do that, lady," the officer replied. "You go on about your business and I'll keep this baby here. If you have him pinched, you got to go to court." "All right, officer, and thanks," Kate said as her cab moved off. It was late afternoon when Kate emerged from her tiny apartment in a huge building on the shores of Lake Union to go abroad again in a taxi cab. Her first stop was at the office of The Hour, greatest of the city's newspapers. Largesse properly distributed to a reception clerk, an office boy bought her way into the paper's morgue of photographs and clippings. A chubby, partly deaf statistician was in charge. His sole desire seemed to be to prevent any intrusion into his domain. A $5 bill again wrought wonders, and soon Kate was deep in a huge envelope of clippings out of the H file. When she departed, the attendant also dumped out the clippings and studied them. "Humph," he grunted. "Now I wonder." From the newspaper office, she drove to a tall building given over to plastic surgeons, beauticians, and hairdressers. One of the latter touched up the roots of her dark red hair. A dermatologist on the floor above injected a white liquid under her skin at the temple, massaged it, and said, "Lay a good cold cream base under the powder. When you are ready, I will radium peel your face and will hide that scar entirely." "Thanks, doctor," she replied, "but I'm a busy girl now." Dinner at one of the better cafes, a picture show afterward, and then Kate took a cab to the Argyle Club, where she found a deferential corps of barmen and waiters ready to extend her a grinning welcome. Also, she found the place well filled. Her name and fame had spread rapidly among the cannons and malls of south of Yesler. Scar, too, waved a warm welcome. She walked to his side in response to a beckoning finger. "Where you livin', kid?" he demanded. "It's a police regulation, you know." He produced a soiled memorandum book and a stub of pencil expectantly. "Find out like you tried to this morning," Kate jeered, but she softened the taunt with an amused smile. "That's a bet," Scar replied. "Think I can't, huh?" He was in no wise disconcerted. "Not by using a waiter for a gumshoe, anyway," Kate replied, seating herself at his table. "What did it cost you to get him loose?" "Crook of me finger," Scar jeered in turn. "The bulls don't want none of my boys." "Right, Scar. Now tell me, how did you like my stuff last night? Shall I keep it up?" "That's what I hired you for." Scar was becoming wary now. "Then we'll have a novelty night once each week, beginning tonight. You know what I mean? Funny light flashes, contests with everybody doing goofy things like they do at highbrow parties. Get everybody into it and the losers have to buy. Get the idea?" "The dump's yours from now to closing time. Take it apart if you want to." Kate rose, smoothed down her skirt, and said casually, "By the way, I ordered a regular stage electrician to be here at 11 o'clock to handle the lights. He's bringing a dimmer. The rest we'll do with the master switch." "Bring two," said Scar grandly. "Or three, if he's triplets. Keep on getting in the jack and you can hire the devil himself."
1: "No need, Scar, old thing," Kate laughed. "He's here already, and wearing your union suit."
0: Scar grunted happily, the nearest to a laugh of which he was capable. "Wrong," he said. "Mine's two-piece." Meanwhile, Kate was going from table to table, welcoming the friends of the night before, and newcomers, attracted by the news of the Tiger Girl hostess at the Argyle Club, the bleak-faced victim of the pocket-picking episode of the previous night, was back at his usual table, in a corner across from the orchestra, and not more than 3 feet distant from Scar's customary seat. As Kate stopped before him, he stared at her searchingly.
2: "Did I ever see you before?" he asked suddenly.
1: "Surely you did," she laughed. "I'm King Tut's daughter. Remember how you used to hold my hand under the purple Egyptian skies, or what have you?"
2: "Can the jokes," the man snapped. "I'm serious."
1: "Oh, ha," Kate said derisively. "So, Mr. Kinney, racketeer-in-chief and big fixer mustn't be kidded by a nightclub hostess."
2: "Drop it," the man snarled.
1: "Forget that name here. It's Hansen now. Say, did you know me in Detroit?"
2: With the question, he snatched at her wrist, his fingers pinching deep into her flesh.
1: The girl did not reply, nor did she wince. Instead, she leaned slightly forward, bringing her sneering, ice-hard glance on a level with his own. "All right, Kinney Hansen," she said, and there was a deadly chill in her tones. "Don't move that other hand. I can get you before you ever could touch your gun, and believe me, it'll be one big pleasure to do it." Hansen's hard eyes searched hers, angrily. The smile clung to her lips, but he recognized the basilisk expression of the natural killer seeking the slightest excuse to slay. Yet he held to her wrist, trying to probe her mind, to find some reason for such bitter hatred from the mere touch of his hand. "Let go," Kate rapped the words out venomously. "I said last night that nobody is permitted to touch me. If I let you get away with it, then I'm sunk here." Then, in a louder tone for the benefit of those nearby, she said airily, "Unhand me, Villune, and when are you going to buy a drink?" Hansen's steely fingers relaxed. He gestured to a seat across the table. "You're a nice, pleasant little thing," he said sarcastically. "But tell me what you want to drink, and all about Detroit." "Champagne," Kate replied with a disarming smile. "Detroit? No, I don't know much about things there. A girlfriend of mine was married to a boy named Wilbur Beeley. Wib the Gun, they called him. He was mixed up in a booze-running gang, and soon after I left there, he was killed. Someone said his own gang finished him." "Know him pretty well?" Hansen demanded. "Oh, in a way," Kate replied, nonchalantly. "Daisy, his wife, was an old sidekick of mine, but Wib was away most of the time when I was visiting her." "Who else did you know there?" Hansen continued. "Let me see. Why, you were there. I saw you out at a Grosse Pointe roadhouse the night Merrill Oram, the criminal lawyer, was killed." Hansen's eyes were pinpoint lights of green now, but his poker face did not change. Quietly, he produced a cigarette and lighted it. Kate noted that the hand which held the ornate gold lighter did not tremble. He let a thin cloud of smoke drift from his mouth, and Kate felt his eyes studying her critically. Her expression was bored, a trifle uninterested. "Ah, yes, Merrill Oram," he said musingly. "I'd forgotten his name, and by the way," he almost hissed the words, "how does it happen that you, a stranger, remember it? That was a whole year ago." "Oh, I don't know," she shrugged her shoulders as though tired of the subject. "Probably it was because it was an unusual name and the papers said the other mobsmen, called him Mary Loram, for a nickname, sort of a pun name. Things like that stick in one's mind, don't you think so?" "Not so you'd notice it," Hansen replied quickly. "You haven't told me all of it. Damn it, you remind me of someone. Some dizzy blonde from over the river in Windsor, probably," Kate suggested teasingly. Hansen's eyes narrowed to mere slits. "Blonde," he said explosively. "What do you know about a blonde in Detroit?" Kate laughed merrily. "Listen, big boy," she replied. "What I know about all Detroit blondes is plenty. Did poor little Hansy Hansen get all mixed up with a fuzzy yellowhead?" Hansen flared up again at the derisive note in her voice. "Hell with her," he growled. "I fixed her up good and plenty, don't worry. But it's you I'm wondering about. What are you holding out on me? What would you give to know? Nothing or a lot, I don't know which. I've got a hunch about you, Miss Cougar Kitty, what's your name? And the first thing you know, I'll be calling the turn on you. Don't figure me for a dumbbell." "Do your prettiest, big boy," she replied as she rose. "And if you guess right, you'll have something coming to you. I said, you'll have something coming to you." She accented each of the drawled words. Hansen caught a note of menace in her voice, frowned as he watched her retreating form and sought for the answer to the riddle. He motioned to Scar to come over. "Where'd you get that damn twist?" he said in a low tone. She just called the turn on me in Detroit, cracked about Wib the Gun and that lousy mouthpiece, Orem. Scar grinned knowingly. She's a wise head, he husked. Doing all right here, and maybe you'll stand a little watching. If she gets flossy, she'll go for a ride, but I ain't worrying none about her. Don't you neither. Further conversation ended with the entrance of Speedball Kane.
2: Whoopee! Kate sang out. Solomon in all his glory! Look at the boyfriend!
1: Speed was attired in his first dinner clothes. His broad shoulders filled the pinch-waisted coat perfectly. He had been shaved, pomaded, and massaged into the condition of pink shininess, which in gangland is accepted as perfection. It is true that he hitched once at the harness of his shoulder holster, but in Argyle Club circles, that meant no more than button-fiddling meant in the higher walks of life. "Everybody give the dressed-up boyfriend a hand," Kate demanded. The guests obliged. "Boyfriend and I will buy a drink now," she continued. There was more applause. Kate drew Speed to a place near the orchestra. "Speed is to be associate master of ceremonies tonight," she continued. "So I told him to bring his rod. His job is to see that everybody does just what I tell them to. We are going to raise hell tonight and put a chunk under it. But we can't do it unless everybody helps. The first number will be a button-busting contest with Scar Argyle leading off."
2: "Huh?"
1: Scar grunted in amazement. "Run your own damn show."
2: "Burn him down, Speed, if you don't mind," Kate laughed.
1: "Oh, come on, Chief, it's easy. Draw a big breath, lean against the inside of the old vest, and see what happens. Snap into it, dearie. Take a big breath and do your stuff."
2: Scar's mind dealt largely in cash register terms. Kate had said the loser would buy the drinks. Very well, then, the idea was for him not to lose. Slowly he inflated his huge chest. His cheeks began to purple as he set his muscles and began to expand. Quickly the vast mountain of fat and muscle pressed outward. An audible pop followed, and a button tinkled on a glass tabletop across the room.
1: "One!" cheered Kate. As she spoke, there were three other pops.
2: 2, 3, 4, she counted. "Don't anybody wisecrack. If Scar laughs now, he'll undress himself."
1: The final button held, but tore its way through the buttonhole.
2: "Fine," Kate exclaimed. 4 buttons and 1 buttonhole. Now who's next?"
1: Several of the gunman patrons went into a huddle. Presently, Shanty Bowles turned and said, "Us 4's buyin' for the house, kitty. Name it and we pays. Dat's cheaper than buyin' new vests."
2: "Lovely," Kate responded.
1: Did someone tell me Shanty wasn't bright? As the round of drinks was being served, the electrician touched Kate's arm and told her the dimmer was connected.
2: "Don't test it," she ordered. "Just follow up the orders I gave you. Everybody out now," she demanded, turning to the patrons.
1: "There's another surprise for you. We start off with a march around the room. When the lights go out, drop your partner and take the girl ahead of you for a partner. That leaves an extra man, and he goes to the end of the line. When the orchestra stops playing, everybody buys a drink for the girl with him. Remember now, no cheating or hitting in the clinches." The orchestra struck up a jazz march, and the patrons, hard-boiled thieves and killers playing a kid game for the first time in their lives, began to parade about the room. Kate nodded, and the electrician pulled the main switch. Stygian darkness followed. 1, 2, 3, 4, 5, 6, Kate counted slowly.
2: Lights on!
1: As they flared forth, everyone went into shrieks of laughter. From a recess back of the stage where Kate had concealed her, an immense Negro girl had emerged, taking a place silently beside Scar. She had been well coached for. As the light came on, she leaned confidingly toward the proprietor and snuggled her head against his shoulder. Scar leaped up, glaring ferociously at Kate, while the patrons vented jeers and catcalls. Kate raised her hand and said, "The house buys on that one gang, and Scar ought to be thankful that we didn't see her coming in with him." The negress, grinning happily, waddled out. Kate patted Scar's shoulder and whispered, "We've got to give 'em stunts, Scar. And we can't kid the money customers all of the time." The evening was off to an auspicious start. Stunt followed stunt in rapid succession. The lights, on dimmers now, went up and down the range of their power. Again they flashed like lightning's play. They would go out and come on again, occasionally disclosing grim gunmen and their mauls engaged in the softer process of necking. This brought jeers and another round of drinks. Kate kept it going at fever heat. Between dances, she had the girls balancing on beer barrels laid on their sides, or trying to step through the U made by their arms and a broom handle. It was a real novelty to the socially starved tough boys and girls. And through it all, Scar sat and listened happily to the tinkle of the cash registers. Here and there, heads not hard enough to resist the kick of Scar's raw liquor had succumbed. Shanty Bowles and his maul slept side by side, their heads pillowed on the table before them. Someone had taken a lipstick and painted Shanty's nose a violent crimson. Through it all, Hansen sat sipping his liquor, smoking innumerable cigarettes, but always watching Kate narrowly. He seemed to enjoy chatting with one of the chorus girls, Gladys King, whom he had chosen for his companion of the evening. Once, as the lights came back on, Kate saw him slip a heavy automatic back under his arm. He was taking no chances of an attack in the dark. She slipped to Speed's side and asked, "What's the matter with Hansen? He's out with the Gat every time the lights go down." "He'd better," Speed whispered. "He's a wholesale junkie. There's a gang back east, gunning for him, and some of the big boys here figure to spot him if they can get him right. He's nudging in on their racket." As they talked, a clock outside chimed the hour of 4. Thereafter, Kate kept a close check on the face of her watch. 15 minutes later, she snapped into action. First, she nodded to the orchestra with a signal for a mad jazz number, calling to the electrician, "Use your own judgment, Johnny." With this, she stepped over beside Scar and little Laura. It seemed to Scar that her fingers, pressing on his shoulder, were unduly heavy. Thus, she stood while the electrician ran the gamut of his light changes. Scar still could feel the weight of her fingers on his shoulder when the lights went completely out. There followed a moment of silence, punctuated by minor squeals of fright and laughter. Suddenly, someone grunted as though in pain. A gun roared heavily in the blackness. A girl's screaming moan sounded as a body struck the floor. The music had been silenced with the sound of the shot. Out of the babel of sound came Kate's clear voice. "Lights, quick," she commanded. As they came on, the horrified merrymakers saw Gladys King squirming on the floor, blood flowing from a wound high up on her right shoulder. Scar leaped up and barked angrily. "Shut up your damn noise! Want the bulls in here?" Kate knelt beside the injured girl. A cool-headed waiter brought water, and Kate began bathing the girl's forehead. "What was it, dear?" she asked tenderly. "What happened?" He shot me," Gladys replied. She pointed weakly at Hansen. From the others, there came a growl of anger. Gladys was a favorite. Then followed a concerted rush to the table where Hansen sat, apparently unperturbed. His eyes were half closed. But as the foremost of the gang reached him, his body seemed to sag. Then he toppled and his chin struck the table with a thud. The color had drained from the flesh in his neck. Right at the edge of the hair, a single drop of blood stood for a second. It rolled down inside the dead man's collar, and another welled slowly in its place. Hansen, unquestionably, was dead. Too many present knew the marks of the coming of the Dread One. An unerring hand had struck once at the base of the brain, severing the spinal cord. Scar glared around the room ferociously. A mighty anger shook his frame. Hansen, as an individual, meant nothing to him. As a racketeer, head of a junk-running organization of no mean proportions, his murder spelled trouble. "Who done this?" Scar roared. "Get up on your damned hind legs and have the guts to say so?" A stream of horrible profanity welled and bubbled from his lips. Kate whispered something to Speed under cover of the noise. The gangster moved quickly to Scar's side. He talked rapidly, in an undertone. At first, the proprietor shook his head impatiently. Speed continued talking until silenced with a gesture. "Listen, guns and mauls," Scar said after a moment of thought. "This here thing ain't gonna do us any good. Now, we're all right guys here tonight. There ain't a rat or snitch in the joint." Hansen's croaked. "Nobody knows who done it. But me and Speedy figures it will be a good idea for him to be found somewhere else. What say?" "Take the blankety blank out and dump him in the bay," someone growled. "That's the ticket. Out in the streets, Summers," another said. Scar and Shanty Bowles turned to the gruesome task of dressing the corpse in overcoat, gloves, and soft gray hat. "Whose car are you going to use?" Kate asked quietly. Then, before anyone answered, she suggested, "Better steal one, Speed, and leave him in it out in the residence district. And while we're about it, poke a gun in his ribs hard. The blood will settle there, and the dicks will think his kidnappers did it." "Damn smart," Scar applauded. "Go ahead, Speed. Find a likely-looking bus and shoot her in the alley. I'll have a lookout waitin'." Thus it was arranged. Hansen's body, with a gangster on each side of it, was loaded into a stolen limousine, Speed at the wheel. Larry Michaels, his buddy, followed in another car. Within 30 minutes, all were back at the Argyle Club. Scar closed soon afterward. Kitty, en route home, made certain she was not being followed. When she had disrobed and made her night toilet, she unfastened a secret compartment in a suitcase and brought to light a small memorandum book. Then she drew a heavy black line through the first of three names inscribed on its flyleaf. The name was Lester Kinney. Seattle morning newspapers had good reason for first-page streamer lines that morning. Henry Wilson, a milkman, discovered Hansen's body, rigid behind the steering wheel and with the gloved hands in driving posture. It was in a shining limousine, standing before one of the beautiful homes in the exclusive Queen Anne Hill district. Wilson notified the police, and detectives made several startling discoveries. The first was a footprint in the mud of the gutter, where apparently someone had stood beside the car. Plaster casts were made. But later the sleuths were chagrined to find it matched perfectly to the milkman's brogans. Next came the news that the limousine had been stolen from a patron of the Elks Club. Atop of this came the medical examiner's announcement that Hansen's death had been brought about by someone thoroughly skilled in surgery. Then the discoloration on the side of the body was discovered. As Kate had predicted, the detective seized on this as proof that someone had jammed a gun against the victim's side, had kidnapped him and taken him for a ride. "God, kid," Scar said to Kate when she entered the club that night. "You sure saved old Scar's bacon with quick thinking last night." "Hereafter, they's another 5% in the cut for you." "Thanks, Scar," Kate said listlessly. "Who do you think did it?" Scar ruminated for a time, then said in a low voice, "If you hadn't stood with your hand on my shoulder all the time the lights was out, I'd have said, mebby you. I seen you and Hansen glaring at one another, and I copped you two watching each other all evening. But I ain't answering any questions, nor asking any. I know where you was every second." "Who was against him in the dope game here?" Kate asked after a brief pause, during which she studied Scar's face attentively. "Muggs Dietrich," Scar replied. "He was the big junkie, until Hansen showed up 9-10 months ago." Hansen nudged in on the alky racket, but as soon as he'd built up a gang, he hijacked a trunk full of dope, coming from Kansas City to Muggs. They was betterin' $50,000 worth in it. Hansen sent for Muggs, covered him with a rod, and they talked turkey. When Muggs left, he had half the dope, and Hansen had half the town. That's how Hansen worked. Since then, he's been edging in on Muggs, and 4 or 5 boys on both sides has been croaked. Muggs got sore last week and cracked that Hansen better come smoking next time they met. That's why the Dix is figuring last night's job as a gang spottin'. "Who is Hansen's man Friday? His next in command?" Kate asked. "A guy twisted as hard as Hansen ever wanted to be. They call him Sugarface Malin. He's the reason I didn't want anybody to know Hansen was croaked here. This pretty boy came from the east with Hansen, and after the first week, none of our gunnies wanted any of Sugarface's game. He throws hot lead faster and easier than anybody I ever did see. And some of the best of 'em has come through that door there." Thrill-seeking and curiosity brought back all of the crowd of the night before, and yet others who had heard of the live-wire Cougar Kitty. It was by that title she was known in gangland now. Few could have told her last name. But it was an apathetic crowd. Even Kate's flaming personality could not evoke a real response, except from the newcomers. The shadow of tragedy still lingered over the place. The bar patronage was holding up well, however. Some of the patrons seemed anxious to drink themselves insensible in the shortest possible space of time. These were succeeding admirably. Such failed to witness the new situation which unfolded itself suddenly. During an interval when the orchestra was silent, the doorbell pealed shrilly. When the doorman swung the steel-faced portal open, 2 well-dressed men stepped into the room. Both stood looking the crowd over coldly. 1, the taller, might have posed for magazine collar advertisements. Nature had given him a trig slenderness, height, a handsome face, and a certain air of real gentility. His companion was shorter, dark, and glowering, seemingly dissipated, and he had a hangdog air. As he turned, it was apparent that one of his ears was badly cauliflowered. Both had one thing in common. Their air was purposeful, and either could be depended on to do what was needful, no matter what the circumstances. Scar started to struggle to his feet, but sank back at a signal from Kate. Straight to the pair she went, eyes shining, teeth flashing in a smile of welcome. "Greetings, Mr. Sugarface Malin," she called from the middle of the floor. "Come on in, both of you. The water's wet, and we haven't any." Malin eyed her with evident admiration, yet curiously. His companion scowled darkly and whispered something. Sugarface stepped forward and took Kate's outstretched hand. "A stranger in town, yet she calls my name," he said suavely. "Who am I, to be so honored?" "Tell you later," Kate said in a low tone. "Play up now." Now Scar came lumbering forward. Malin gave him a cold nod. His companion struck the owner's outstretched hand aside. Scar turned and waddled back to his chair. 2 of the waiters removed a somnolent drunk from one of the tables, brought a 3rd chair, and Kate, Malin, and the other man sat down. Kate and Malin faced each other across the table. The other's back was to the dance floor. "This is Kid Sharky," Malin said, pointing to his companion. "He's with me always, now that Hansen's dead." "Oh, yes," Kate said nonchalantly. "I read of it in the papers. You were his associate, weren't you? Both here and in the East?" Malin's eyes probed hers ominously, curiously for a moment. "See here," he said, as though in sudden decision. "They tell me you're a wise head. Anyway, you look it, and I'm going to lay 'em right out before you. There is a whisper that Hansen was done in right in this room. It is a whisper that hasn't reached the police, however. One of my boys heard a girl stew talking about it and came to me with the story. Now get me right. I'm not caring one half-witted damn about Hansen being rubbed out. Probably it saved me the trouble. He was a bad one and would knock me off in a minute, but he knew I could let him draw and then kill him. For the last 6 months when we talked, he sat with his hands folded over his most recent meal. I'd warned him to. But I'm head of the gang now. I'm taking over where he left off. If it was one of Muggsy's gang that croaked him, then I know where to watch. If it was done here, then there's a new enemy for me to go gunning after. What would you do in my place? He fairly hissed the last words.
2: I'd buy a drink, Kate said nonchalantly. Waiter.
1: A red surge of color leaped to Malin's pale face.
2: Damn it, he snarled. Answer me, you rotten...
1: Kate's hand, the right one, slipped over the edge of the table. With the index finger of the left, Kate pointed casually toward it. Malin's eyes dropped, visioned the deadly steel muzzle of the little plunger gun between her fingers. Kid Sharky gasped. For the fraction of a second, the weapon turned on him, then flashed back to Sugarface.
2: Rotten, what? She demanded. Say anything that's in your system, and if I don't like it, then it's my turn to say or do something.
1: You fool. Say it, she demanded coldly. Now she was Cougar Kitty indeed. Speedball Kane, who had lost no item of the byplay from a distance, came slipping to the table. His body was poised on the balls of his feet. The right hand was under his left lapel. Kate sensed, rather than saw him. My affair, she said over her shoulder. Don't interfere unless things get hot, and if they do, then burn Kid Sharky down and burn him fast.
2: Baby,
1: Speed said with deep conviction.
2: He's a fire now.
1: What a broad. It was Kid Sharky's unwilling tribute as he realized just how hot things had become. Malin it was who broke the tension.
2: Stand off all around,
1: he said, putting his hands before him on the table. I'm apologizing. Not because of the palm gun, but because they taught me as a kid not to call girls bad names. The deadly muzzle slipped out of sight beneath the table. Malin had a dubious impression that it still covered his stomach.
2: Right, Kate snapped. Now what do you want to know?
1: Was Hansen fixed up here, that's all?
2: He was not, she replied steadily.
1: He left here about 2.
2: Alone?
1: Alone. I think he had a telephone call. Then, before Malin could stop her, she called over her shoulder.
2: Oh, Scar!
1: When he lumbered over, she asked, Hansen left last night about 2, didn't he? Alone?
2: Uh-huh. About then?
1: Scar said easily. I got the ID somebody was waiting for him. Or did he get a phone call?
2: Thanks, Malin said carelessly after a moment's close scrutiny of the scarred, evil countenance before him.
1: S'all right, Scar rumbled. Let's us have a drink.
2: Why not? The younger man replied lightly.
1: Kid, you go along and see about the trucks. I'll be at the hangout later. Sharky started to protest, then rose and lurched from the place. His last glance at Kate was one of reverent worship. Kid Sharky had seen his first real gun mall. Malin rose as Kate did and accompanied her to the table adjoining Scar's lookout chair, unwittingly dropping into the seat where his chief's body had been but a few hours before. Suddenly, Kate felt his eyes on her and turned about to surprise the same searching, calculating expression she had encountered in Hansen's eyes. She smiled, blandly, seated herself across from him and said, "Want to tell an inquisitive girl something, Mr. Malin?"
2: "What?" he demanded.
1: She paused before replying, holding his glance by sheer willpower for a moment. "How is it that a man of your class, who could be anything he set out to be, is in the booze and dope game?" she said at last.
2: "Just naturally bad, I guess," he replied,
1: but Kate saw she had scored her first victory in her fight, to draw his interest to her personally. From then until the moment later when Malin, now warmed by a number of drinks, began paying her elaborate compliments, Kate used her every art to let glances and half-spoken sentences show him that she was not indifferent to him. At last, while the electrician had dimmed the lights to almost out, he leaned across the table and whispered, "I'm waiting for you tonight, baby, and every other night, if you say so." Kate did not answer, contenting herself with letting her hand touch his for a moment in a quick, firm pressure. Then she excused herself and turned to the other patrons. The crowd was thinning out now. Several of the more intoxicated still slumbered in their chairs. Not more than 15 couples were on the dance floor when Kate stopped the music with a wave of her hand and said, "Not enough pep, gang. We're closing soon now, and let's make it all hot and everything in the meantime. Make it snappy now, for Speed and I have a surprise for you pretty soon." The orchestra swung into a mad jazz number, quickening the cadence until the dancers' feet literally were flying. Kate called little Laura to her away from Scar's side and whispered something. The girl laughed and took a chair at a vacant table. Kate caught the electrician's eye and nodded, holding up a silver chime whistle as a signal. He nodded and began a furious succession of light changes. They flickered up, then dimmed down to mere red-brown shapes within the globes. On again, and the electrician snapped the main switch off and on rapidly, giving the effect of lightning flashes. Once Kate caught Malin's eyes and tossed him an airy kiss from her fingertips. Scar, sitting 3 feet distant from him, scowled wonderingly. Occasionally, couples would barge together on the dance floor, the girls screaming curses or ribald commands. Kate's eyes narrowed calculatingly, watching the unconscious distribution of the couples about the floor. Suddenly, she sounded a musical trill from the whistle. The music rose to a shrill crescendo of noise as the electrician pulled the main switch and threw the entire club into darkness. But over the music, the shouts of laughter and the scrape of feet, there sounded 10 clearly spaced blasts of Kate's whistle as though she was marking time for the next stunt. 3 sharp blasts followed one another in rapid succession. The lights flared on, and the music ceased in the middle of a bar. For an instant, there was a grave-like silence, then gasps of surprise. Here and there, a nervous titter from one of the malls. There was reason. Midway down the room, clear of the dancers, and at a point where every person in the room was under her eye, stood Cougar Kitty, in each hand a .38 automatic. Flanking her, 4 at each side, stood the club's 8 waiters. Now they were masked with handkerchiefs tied across their noses to conceal mouths and chins. Each carried 2 snub-nose, small-caliber automatics. These were trained on the dancing group and the orchestra. Kitty's guns covered Malin and Scar. "Up with them," she demanded dramatically. "Drag me down a star and let me look at it. This is a stick-up, and I don't mean perhaps." Malin and Scar laughed happily, admiringly. "Some twist, that one," Scar said out of the corner of his twisted mouth. "Who else'd think of a stunt like that?" With the words, the tension broke. The waiters snapped the handkerchiefs from their faces, broke the seeming automatics, and disclosed that they were cigarette guns, made in the shape of pistols. These were distributed to the dancers as they crowded about the smiling hostess. Kate, meanwhile, stood toying with the weapons hanging loosely at her side. She looked anxiously about for Speedball. He was at one of the tables, retying a shoelace. He looked up at her and grinned. It was Scar, master of the double cross and personification of vileness, who was the first to sense the tenseness which had descended on the room. As he dropped his hands to the chair arms, ready to derrick his great body to a standing position, Kate whirled and leveled both guns. "Down," she snapped savagely. "Up with them, both of you. You're in on this too, Malin. Quick, fingers together behind your heads. The muzzles of both guns jumped in unison. With the roar came a splintering crash as the missiles flew past the heads of the two men and buried themselves in the wall behind them. There was no question now of obedience. Malin, white, silent, but watchful as a snake, cradled the back of his head in his hands. Scar was slower, and his gross face was splotched and purple, as he too withdrew his hands from his holster. The girl's tense figure, alone in the center of the floor, as she held two redoubtable gunmen helpless, appealed to their sense of the dramatic. They were breathless with suspense when at last she broke silence to say in a lifeless monotone, "Listen, everybody. I'm going to tell you about a couple of damned lousy skunks, the two sitting there and another I got last night. Hansen, in a little while I'm going out of here. It is up to you. You boys and girls who, like me, have had to fight for yourselves. It's up to you whether I go out of here or whether I don't. But I'm going to take Skunk Malin and Skunk Argyle with me. It'll be the hot seat for them, and I've nothing on you. I'm a slum kid from Brooklyn. My dad was a drunk. Mother was a decent woman. I had two brothers, Wilbur and Merrill. Our family name was Orem. Merrill, the older brother, was a good kid. He made me go to school just as he did. The other was weak, a sneak thief at 12, and an ex-con at 20. They called him Wib the Gun." Scar's arms jerked at the words, and the girl's finger tightened for an instant on the trigger of the weapon in her right hand. "Means something to you, doesn't it, Skunk Argyle?" she taunted. "Wib was the lad you and Hansen and Malin jobbed into killing his own brother that night in Detroit. The lad Malin and Hansen killed later to stop his mouth." Someone in the crowd grated out a curse. She continued her story. Merrill had worked his way through law school and had taken up criminal practice. In a few years, he was known as the best crook mouthpiece in Detroit. I was his helper, his private investigator. But Merrill fell out with Hansen and Malin, and also with Scar, who was the big money back of their booze and dope running. They got poor Wib drunk one night and planted him out to kill a federal dick near a roadhouse. They decoyed Merrill to the spot and let Wib kill his own brother. When he found out what he'd done, he went into hiding. It took me days to find him, and when I got there, he was croaking. He had just enough strength to tell me the story and to let me know that Malin had run him down and shot him to silence him. I went crazy then. When I found where Hansen was planted out, I went there one night and got into the house. I hoped to get him as he slept. But Sugarface Malin was on the prowl and got me before I could shoot. He tied me up. He didn't call Hansen. He just gagged me. And for that night, I was his prisoner. Figure that for yourselves. The next morning, he threw me down the front steps. He'd finished wrecking the Orem family. Nice boy, Skunk Malin. Isn't he? Hansen and Malin disappeared, she continued, and now she was tumbling the words forth with machine gun speed. But I found they were here, working with Scar Argyle on a new dope underground. My hair was gold yellow. I dyed it red. My figure was slight. I ate sweets, drank heavy cream, stuffed like a Strasbourg goose until I had gained 20 pounds. I went to Chicago and then New York to establish a new identity, but always I kept track of the three skunks. You know most of the rest of it. I came here and tricked Scar into giving me work. Last night I stood beside Scar, pressing my fingers into his fat shoulder until the lights went out. Then I got Hansen in the neck with a thin knife. I was back beside Scar when the lights went on again. He thought he had felt my hand on his shoulder all of the time. She paused for a quick glance about the tables, flashed her eyes toward the doorway where waiters and barmen were grouped. But even that brief second of respite was enough for Sugarface. As she turned back, his right hand was flitting under his coat lapel. Fingers clawing for the gun butt nestling there.

straight chair, sideways to the floor. His hand flashed with incredible speed to the butt of his gun. Cougar Kitty, her eyes pinpoints of blazing hate, waited as the thick fingers grasped the weapon, started to raise it. Crash! Crash! Crash! Her gun spoke thrice in rapid succession. A jet of blood leapt from Scar's lips as the first bullet smashed against his set teeth. The second smashed through the center of the scar under the victim's right eye and plowed into the brain. The third struck squarely between the eyes, a small, purple-edged perforation which wrote the final period on the life tale of Scar Argyle. For a moment, Cougar Kitty stood silent, staring at the two unmoving bodies on the floor. Killing was too good for them. Then, with a gesture of finality, she let the guns crash to the floor. Turning, her hands outstretched toward the silent group of grim-faced onlookers, she whispered, "And now, the verdict. Getaway, or..." Tense eyes stared back into hers. Still, no word was spoken. Suddenly, as though an invisible wedge was driving into the group, they began to fall back. White-lipped, staring unseeingly before her, Kitty passed the grimly watchful Cannons and Mauls who lined her pathway.

You have just heard Cougar Kitty by Margie Harris, a classic pulp story from the 1930s. 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

0: out of the past, phantoms of a world gone by speak again the immortal tale, the 4:15 Express.
1: This is a report to the acting chairman of the East Anglian Railroad Company, from William Langford, Special Agent. Return from Russia per your instructions to investigate one John Dwerrihouse and the matter of £75,000 missing from the East Anglian Railroad. I learned that Dwerrihouse was preparing to leave Friday, October the 14th, on the 4:15 express to Clayborough. I made plans to be on the same train by arranging with my friends, the Jelts, to spend the weekend with them in Clayborough. Arrived at London Station, and as I was standing just outside of the train...
2: Hi, Diana. Diana Winter.
3: Bill Langford. What are you doing here? The last I heard of you was when you were in Russia, weren't you?
2: Very definitely in Russia. I could tell by the snow. I arrived back in London only last week.
3: Bill Langford, I'd like you to meet my mother, Mrs. Winters.
2: Oh, how do you do, Mrs. Winters?
3: How do you do? Oh, my hay fever. Trains give me hay fever every time. Say, how's the Russian climate for hay fever sufferers?
2: Just about the same as everywhere else.
3: Well, not like London. There ought to be a law against London winters. Where are you headed for, Bill?
2: Clayborough. I'm going to spend the holidays with Pete Jelf at his country place down there.

0: wife Lydia is in London just now. As a matter of fact, she's supposed to take the train down with me. Do you know her?
1: I met her last winter during the social whirl.
0: Oh, then why don't you join us in my compartment later?
1: Oh, I'd love to. What compartment will you be in?
0: 42A.
1: Really?
0: What's so surprising about 42A?
1: Well, they usually don't use it. It's supposed to be... You laugh at me, but it's haunted.
0: Nonsense.
1: Oh, ghosts make me sneeze.
0: Tell me, how do you know compartment 42 is haunted?
1: Well, they say a man was killed there 10 years ago. His name was Jones, and his rather angry spiritual self is supposedly lingering around for the purpose of scaring people out of their wits.
0: Oh, that's fine. Just fine.
1: Our compartment's in the same car just up the line. I'll drop in and see you later after I get Mother settled.
0: Yes, do that. Oh, gosh, I hope Lydia makes the train.
1: No, she probably won't.
0: You're so right.
1: Well, if you see the ghost, ask him to stick around. I'd like to meet him.
2: Oh, Jones.
0: See you later, Diana. We'd better get in.
1: Goodbye.
0: Well, it's going to be a dreary trip. Me and a ghost sharing a compartment. Oh, hello. I didn't know I was going to have a companion in 42A.
3: Something strange about a companion in 42A?
0: No, it's just that I expected to see a ghost.
3: Oh.
0: Lydia missed the train. I was afraid she would.
3: Did you say something?
0: No, nothing. Oh, by the way, the name's Langford. Bill Langford, sir. And yours?
3: Jones. John Jones.
0: Jones?
3: Jones.
0: Oh?
3: Something the matter with the name Jones?
0: No, is there?
3: No.
0: One meets so many Jones these days.
3: Does one?
0: Yes, one does.
3: Oh.
0: It's just that you weren't very certain of it.
3: I see that you've just come back from Russia.
0: Oh, how did you know that?
3: The labels on your suitcase. I've done some extensive traveling myself.
0: Well, you're very discerning, Mr. Jones.
3: I'm a collector of curios. A hobby, you know. I've picked up quite a few interesting things in Russia.
0: Really? Oh, then I have something that would probably interest you that I got there.
3: Oh?
0: It's a gift for a friend of mine. It was an ancient Cossack money wallet, which has now been converted to a cigarette case.
3: Oh, very interesting. Have you got it on you?
0: Yes, of course. It's wrapped up. But I can unwrap it. It's in my pocket. Here it is.
3: Oh, say, that's very interesting. May I examine it?
0: Oh, yes, of course you may.
3: Tremendous thing to carry about. The money must have gone in here, in the back flap.
0: Yes, it did.
3: Hmm. Sort of combination wallet and cigarette case.
0: Well, except if you ever put money in there, you'd have a devil of a time fishing it out.
3: Quite right. You know, it's an old Russian custom to put a cigarette in a new cigarette case before giving it to anyone.
0: Oh, really? I didn't know that.
3: Yes. Here, let me put one of mine in for you.
0: Why, thank you.
3: Yeah, there you are. A special brand of cigarette for a special case. Mustn't mind my hand. I'm particularly jumpy this evening. Nervous, you know. Here's your case, sir.
0: Oh, thank you. I'll wrap it up again.
3: My, it's getting cramped. A little stroll is what I need. Would you mind watching my suitcase for me? I'll be back in a few seconds.
0: Why, certainly, Mr. Jones.
3: These compartment trains are such narrow aisles. It really isn't a stroll at all. It's like pushing through a tunnel.
0: Peculiar fellow.
4: Hello.
0: Oh, hello, poor Jill. Wait until I tell him his wife missed the train.
4: I'll see you around later. Yes. Hello, Bill.
0: Come on in, Diana.
4: Oh, thanks. I got Mother comfortably settled finally. Where's Lydia, Joe?
0: Oh, missed the train. Unless she's in another compartment. And I'm not up to hunting for her.
4: I don't blame you.
0: Well, Diana, I see you know the man who shares my compartment with me, Mr. Jones.
4: Do I? Yes,
0: you chatted with him in the hallway.
4: I talked to the man in the next compartment.
0: I thought I heard you talk to Jones.
4: No, that's the man in the next compartment. His name is Augustus Rakes. You know him.
0: But didn't you pass a man coming through?
4: No.
0: Well, that's impossible.
4: Why?
0: Because John Jones got up and left the compartment as you came in. I heard you talk to... Wait a minute. Let me go out and try and get him. I'm not going crazy yet. Mr. Jones!
2: Mr. Jones! Mr. Jones! Mr. Jones!
0: I'm positive. Well, if you don't believe me.
1: Don't get so excited, Bill. If you say he was here, he was here. I might have missed him coming through.
0: But you couldn't have missed him. He left just as you came in. His suitcase is right over my... Well, it was there. I knew it was there. I remember his putting it there.
1: Maybe you saw the ghost. Oh, Bill, how unfair of you. You told me you'd hold him if you found him.
0: Ghost, Diana, I swear...
5: Bill Langford, oh, Bill!
0: Lydia, when did you get in the train?
5: Oh, I almost missed it. It was too dreadful. Oh, that's me every time. Hello, Diana.
4: Hello, Lydia. How are you?
5: Congested. But then everybody's congested this year. It's fashionable. Bill, darling, it's been ghastly, just ghastly. I've searched every single compartment of the train looking for you.
0: Lydia, did you pass a man on the hall as you came through?
5: I'm married.
0: I mean, in this car with a gray tweed suit and red tie, sort of an old-fashioned bowler hat. Moustache, very heavy moustache.
5: No.
0: And he walked with a limp.
5: Oh, well, honestly, Bill, I haven't passed anybody in this train in the last three cars. Everybody was sitting down. Oh, I did pass a lot of men way up a whole convention.
0: No, he wouldn't have had time to walk up more than two cars by the time... Diana, are you positive?
1: Absolutely. If you don't believe me, ask somebody else. Try Augustus Rakes, the next compartment.
0: I don't mind if I do. Pardon me for a moment, will you?
5: No, I haven't seen you in ages, Diana.
4: Yes, it's been a very long time. Very long.
5: How did you like to see in London last
4: night? Oh, it was all right. I don't go in much to the social world.
0: Mr. Rakes?
6: Yes?
0: I know you don't know me, but I'm Bill Langford, a friend of Diana Winters.
6: Oh.
0: I'm just looking for the... Well, for the man who shares my compartment. He walked down the passageway a few minutes ago and seems to have disappeared. He passed by your window.
6: Nobody but two women have passed by. Diana Winters and another girl.
0: I saw him walk towards your compartment. At least he turned in your direction.
6: I wouldn't be sure, of course. I might have been looking in the other direction. But I didn't see anybody.
0: Huh. Oh, thanks. Do you know who's in the compartment next to you?
6: No. No, I don't.
0: Well, I might just as well ask them.
6: Of course, do. And if I can help you find your friend, call on me, won't you?
0: That's strange. I wonder... Oh, there's four people in this compartment.
7: Come in.
0: I'm sorry, everybody, but a friend of mine has disappeared.
7: Oh, disappeared?
0: Did anybody see a man in a gray suit pass this way about 10 minutes ago? Gray suit and red tie, bowler hat, moustache.
7: No. No, I was looking out the window.
8: I was sleeping.
9: Well, not me. I was standing at the door and certainly have seen him.
0: Standing at the door for the past 10 minutes?
9: Rather, all the time, right at the door. I did see two women pass.
0: How about you, mister?
8: Who, me? I didn't see nothing. What are you going to do about it?
0: Well, I'm just curious.
8: My name's Farrell. I'm a prize fighter, mister. And if you got any difference of opinion with me, I'd be glad to discuss it with you in my way.
0: Oh, no difference at all. Well, I guess I'd better forget the whole thing. Return to my compartment and relax.
5: You really think he saw Ghost, Diana? How exciting.
1: Well, not should I know, but I wonder. He was so certain of it, Lydia.
5: Strangest thing I've ever heard. Of course, everybody knows the East Anglian line's haunted.
1: Well, at least that's what they say. Oh, hello, Bill. Find any trace of your ghost?
0: No. No trace at all.
5: Oh.
0: He's disappeared from the face of the earth. That is, if he were here at all.
1: Oh, come, come. You don't believe that story about ghosts I told you.
0: Maybe. Only if John Jones was a ghost, he was the strangest ghost I ever met. And somehow I just don't believe it.

0: Well, Bill, if John Jones was on this train, he'll come back. Nothing to get so excited about.
1: Nothing to get excited about. The bloke vanishes in front of my eyes, and I'm supposed to be calm?
2: Oh, ghosts are such fun, Bill. And not that I've ever known one intimately, but we had a ghost party last year at the Crossley.
3: Tickets, please, tickets. Let me see. Mrs. Jelf in this compartment and a Mr. Langford.
2: I'm Mrs. Jelf. Here you are.
0: I'm Miss Winters. I'm in compartment 3 down the line. My mother has my ticket.
3: Mm-hmm. Quite so, madam. And about you, Mr. Langford?
1: Oh, here you are, conductor. Have you got a list of reservations in this car?
3: The East Anglian line has a policy of always reserving all seats in advance.
1: Good. Have you got that list with you?
3: Naturally.
1: How many people were supposed to be traveling in this compartment?
3: 2. Mrs. Peter Jelf and Mr. Langford, I believe. That's what I just said.
1: Mm-hmm. How about Mr. Jones?
3: No, Mr. Jones. There's been only one Mr. Jones on this line. He died in this compartment 10 years ago, and he's been a ghost ever since.
1: Well, I tell you, a very flesh and blood John Jones was sitting with me earlier this evening. Yes, I even got a cigarette he gave me. It's a special brand. I've got it here in my cigarette case.
3: What? In what cigarette case?
1: Right in here, conductor. No, this is really a present I bought for your husband, Lydia.
2: Oh.
1: Yes, a Russian curio. Tremendous thing. I showed it to Jones and he put a cigarette in it.
2: Oh, how cute. Let's see.
1: Here you are.
2: Oh, but there is a cigarette in here. Want to see, Diana?
0: I'd love to. What does this prove, Bill?
1: Well, I don't smoke and... Mr. Jones gave it to me.
3: You've either seen a cigarette-smoking ghost, mister, or perhaps you need a long rest. Tickets, please. Tickets.
1: I'm not crazy.
2: Let me Russia was bad for you. I knew of a person who lived in Russia once and killed his mother-in-law 2 years later.
1: May I have my cigarette case back, Lydia?
2: Oh, sorry, Bill. Through looking at it, darling?
0: Oh, no, sure. I wonder how Mother's getting along. I better go back and see her.
1: Oh, I've got Nicolita with you. I want to drop back to the smoking compartment. Perhaps, Mr. Jones is back there.
0: Good place for a cigarette-smoking ghost.
2: Oh, don't be fooling me behind.
0: Hello, Augustus Rakes. Still standing in the corridor?
4: I get restless sitting down, Diana.
0: Oh, well, I want you to meet a friend of mine, Augustus Rakes. This is Lydia Jelf.
4: How do you do?
2: Hello.
1: I'll see you folks later. I'm going to take a quick look at the smoking compartment.
4: What for, Mr. Langford?
1: Well, believe it or not, for a ghost. And I'm not kidding. Maybe the ghost is real and I'm kidding myself. Who knows? This is the smoking compartment, I guess?
3: I beg pardon. May I get by?
1: Oh, sure, conductor. Wait till I take a deep breath.
3: Where are you going?
1: To the smoking compartment. Any objections?
3: No, none that I can think of at any rate.
1: I wish I had a little cooperation.
3: You don't need cooperation, sir. You need a long rest. Yes, I'll see you later, Mr. Langford.
1: I can't wait. Well, if this isn't the strangest setup. I'm positive I saw Jones and not a ghost. Well, I don't know. The last possible place he could be would be the... It must be this door. Jones? Jones? Jones?
5: Hi. My name's not Jones. You know that, Langford. They help me, Langford.
1: I know who you are. Mr. John Dwerrihouse.
5: The money.
1: It's safe. I saw you stick it in my wallet when you put the cigarette in there. How did you expect to get it back?
5: I was going to borrow my cigarette back.
1: Hmm?
5: The minute I saw they were on the train, I knew it was dangerous to carry it with me.
1: Here, let me help you. Get out of here.
5: The lights have gone out.
1: Why are you...
5: Stick your hands on me!
4: Now, for you, Mr. John Jones Dwerrihouse, you're going to be a real ghost if you don't start talking. Where is that money?
0: Always likes to exercise on trains, Lydia. I wouldn't worry about
2: her. No, I don't like the way people keep disappearing. Your mother and Bill and that girl.
0: Well, if you're so worried about Bill, we'll send the conductor to the smoking compartment for him.
2: I am worried about him. He's not well, that's obvious.
0: Oh, stop it, Lydia. Wait till I press the button for the conductor.
2: Bill always was a little, well, shall we say unsound at times.
6: Hello, Lydia Jelf.
2: Right. Farrell, how nice to see you. Farrell, meet Diana Winters. Farrell's a prize fighter, Diana, and a most exciting one. Have you seen Bill?
0: How do you do?
6: Hello, good-looking.
2: Oh, dear, you look just the way Jelf looks every time he looks at Diana.
0: Oh, Lydia.
2: What are you doing in this train, Farrell? I didn't expect to see you.
6: If you don't ask questions, Mrs. Jelf, you don't get no lies.
2: Oh, fewer words were never spoken. Were they, Diana?
0: I wouldn't know.
3: Well, ladies, did you call for me?
2: Yes, conductor. I'm worried about Mr. Langford. He went to the smoking compartment a half hour ago, and he hasn't returned.
3: Perhaps he's disappeared, too.
6: Langford's disappeared so soon?
2: Oh, yes. Oh, you know him, don't you, Farrell?
6: Maybe I do, and maybe I don't.
0: And Lydia, stop stargazing out that open window.
2: Stargazing? Fuck out that window.
0: It's an upside-down face.
2: It's a ghost. The ghost smiling at us from outside. Look, conductor.
3: All right, Mrs. Delph, now you just stay seated here in Mrs. Winter's compartment.
2: I saw the ghost, conductor.
3: Maybe you did, and maybe you didn't.
4: Hey, what's going on in here, Diana?
0: Oh, come in, Augustus. Lydia claims she saw a ghost, a face suspended outside the window.
4: Nonsense. There are no ghosts, Mrs. Jelph.
2: I saw him on the train.
3: Now, come along, gentlemen. Langford has disappeared now. Follow me. They say he last said he was going into the smoking compartment. Here we are. Come in, gentlemen. Oh, Langford.
4: Look, conductor.
3: My word.
4: Well, Mrs. Winters, she's dead.
3: Dead as a dormouse. And Langford isn't anywhere around.
6: Langford probably killed her and then skipped off the train. Don't you agree, Mr. Rakes?
4: What makes you say that, Farrell?
6: The window's open.
3: Yes, the window is open.
4: Well, come on, conductor. Give me a hand with Mrs. Winters. We've got to break the bad news to Diana sooner or later.
3: Yes, quite right, Mr. Riggs, quite right. I'll help you carry her.
6: Imagine anybody bumping off a nice old lady.
3: Well, whoever did it used a nice long knife in her back.
4: Maybe the ghost.
3: Ghosts don't kill people, they just scare them. Come on, Mr. Riggs, we'll better carry her back.
0: Why in the world would anyone want to kill Mom? Rakes, did you?
4: Did I what, Diana? What do we do about Langford, conductor?
3: We'll send out a warrant for his arrest as soon as the train stops. I don't know why he did it, but we'll find out.
6: If I ever see him again, I'll punch his face in.
2: Look, Bill Langford climbing down from the top of the car into the window.
7: All right, all of you. Keep your hands raised while I get in this window.
2: Oh.
3: Now, it's no use, Langford. We know you killed Mrs. Winters.
7: Keep them up, conductor. Keep them up. And you, Riggs, don't pull any funny business. Farrell, watch him.
6: Sure, boss.
0: Boss?
6: Sure. I worked for Bill Langford. I've worked for Bill for 8 years, ever since he picked me up in America when I was a bum.
2: What?
0: You murderers. Murderers.
7: Stand still, all of you.
4: Let me go,
6: Don't
4: Farrell.
6: Try to escape, Riggs. I'm a strong guy. Do I have to prove it?
3: Well, both of you have spent rather a long time in jail for this, Mr. Langford.
7: No, I won't, conductor. Augustus Riggs might, but I won't.
4: You dirty swine! Let me go!
0: What are you talking about?
7: You too, Diana. That wasn't John Jones in my compartment, as you both know. It was John Dwerrihouse, director of the East Anglian Line, traveling incognito. He was carrying £75,000 on him tonight.
4: What makes you so wise, Langford?
7: Because I saw him slip the roll into my cigarette case. He walked into your compartment by accident, Rakes, to get away from me. You, as bookkeeper of the East Anglian Line, were the only one who knew he had taken the money.
4: Very clever.
7: Yes, so you held him up. And when you discovered he wasn't carrying the money on him, you knocked him on.
3: Oh, I would have known Dwerrihouse if I'd seen him, Mr. Langford. In fact, anybody on the entire line would have known him.
7: He disappeared before you collected tickets. He didn't need a ticket or a reservation. He owns this company. And you, Diana, you're Rake's girl. That fast trick of yours didn't fool me for a minute. You threw the suitcase out of the window. Your mother saw Rakes carry Dwerrihouse into the smoking compartment. Rakes killed her because he couldn't take a chance.
0: Rakes, did you?
4: Of course I did. I wasn't going to let an old hag spoil my game.
0: Oh, you double-crossing swine.
7: Then Rakes hid John Jones or John Dwerrihouse in the smoker until he could get rid of him.
4: So what?
7: Yeah, when I went into the smoking compartment looking for the old boy, you followed me, planted a fast one on my jaw, then carried Mrs. Winters in, hoping to frame me for a murder. Finally, you dragged Dwerrihouse up on the top of the car, planning to get rid of him all along the way.
4: You can't prove a word of it, Langford.
7: Who can? Dwerrihouse's body slipped over the edge, caught in a prong. Scared the living daylights out of Lydia.
2: Oh.
7: Yes, that was the upside-down face you saw at the window.
2: Oh, how awful. It wasn't a ghost.
7: No, it was no ghost.
4: It's a good story, Langford, but you can't make it stick.
7: Oh, can't I? When you hit me, you took my cigarette case with the £75,000 in it. Look him over, Farrell.
4: Don't put your hands on me.
6: Shall I knock him out, boy?
7: Yes, you had better.
6: Here's the cigarette case, boss.
7: Good work, Farrell. Yes, the 75,000 pounds is inside.
2: But how did you ever know Rakes was guilty?
7: When he hit me a while back, I feared the possum. Made him think I was knocked unconscious. Then I followed him through the window of the train and saw him. I waited till he returned to spill the story. All very simple.
8: Mr. Langford, one question, please. How did you happen to be on the train?
7: The board of directors sent for me. They suspected Dwerrihouse was juggling their books and wanted me to investigate the line. Dwerrihouse did juggle the books. He stole 75,000 pounds, pocketed it, and tried to disappear. As a matter of fact, he had steamship tickets all set to go to America.
2: Oh, and I thought he was a ghost.
7: Well, he is now, Lydia. His body is lying in a ditch a few miles back.
8: The train is stopping. Well, folks, here we are. Labor up! Labor up! Labor up!
9: To conclude my report, the train pulled to a stop at Clayborough Station. Augustus Rakes was arrested for first-degree murder. The 75,000 pounds in question was returned as per instructions. Diana Winters was taken into custody. She had been responsible for the entire plan. It was she who had engineered the entire plot, having access to Dwerrihouse's private documents as a secretary. This closes my report to the acting chairman of the East Anglian Railroad. Respectfully submitted by your agent, William Langford.
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1: Hello, children.

0: There was a woman who was beautiful, who started with all the advantages, yet she had no luck. She married for love, and the love turned to dust. She had bonny children, yet she felt they had been thrust upon her, and she could not love them. They looked at her coldly, as if they were finding fault with her, and hurriedly she felt she must cover up some fault in herself. Yet what it was that she must cover up she never knew. Nevertheless, when her children were present, she always felt the center of her heart go hard. This troubled her, and in her manner she was all the more gentle and anxious for her children, as if she loved them very much. Only she herself knew that at the center of her heart was a hard little place that could not feel love. No, not for anybody. Everybody else said of her, "She is such a good mother, she adores her children." Only she herself and her children themselves knew it was not so. They read it in each other's eyes. There were a boy and two little girls. They lived in a pleasant house with a garden, and they had discreet servants and felt themselves superior to anyone in the neighborhood. Although they lived in style, they felt always an anxiety in the house. There was never enough money. The mother had a small income, and the father had a small income, but not nearly enough for the social position which they had to keep up. The father went into town to some office, but though he had good prospects, these prospects never materialized. There was always the grinding sense of the shortage of money, though the style was always kept up. At last the mother said, "I will see if I can't make something." But she did not know where to begin. She racked her brains and tried this thing and the other, but could not find anything successful. The failure made deep lines come into her face. Her children were growing up. They would have to go to school. There must be more money. There must be more money. The father, who was always very handsome and expensive in his tastes, seemed as if he never would be able to do anything worth doing. And the mother, who had a great belief in herself, did not succeed any better, and her tastes were just as expensive. And so the house came to be haunted by the unspoken phrase, "There must be more money. There must be more money." The children could hear it all the time, though nobody said it aloud. They heard it at Christmas, when the expensive and splendid toys filled the nursery. Behind the shining modern rocking horse, behind the smart doll's house, a voice would start whispering, "There must be more money, there must be more money," and the children would stop playing to listen for a moment. They would look into each other's eyes to see if they had all heard, and each one saw in the eyes of the other two that they too had heard, "There must be more money, there must be more money." It came whispering from the springs of the still swaying rocking horse, and even the horse, bending his wooden, champing head, heard it. The big doll, sitting so pink and smirking in her new pram, could hear it quite plainly, and seemed to be smirking all the more self-consciously because of it. The foolish puppy, too, that took the place of the teddy bear, he was looking so extraordinarily foolish, for no other reason but that he heard the secret whisper all over the house, "There must be more money." Yet nobody ever said it aloud. The whisper was everywhere, and therefore no one spoke it. Just as no one ever says, "We are breathing," in spite of the fact that breath is coming and going all the time.
1: "Mother," said the boy Paul one day, "why don't we keep a car of our own? Why do we always use uncle's or else a taxi?"
2: "Because we're the poor members of the family," said the mother.
1: "But why are we, mother?"
2: "Well, I suppose," she said slowly and bitterly, "it's because your father has no luck."
0: The boy was silent for some time.
1: "Is luck money, mother?"
0: he asked rather timidly.
2: "No, Paul, not quite. It's what causes you to have money."
1: "Oh," said Paul vaguely. "I thought when Uncle Oscar said filthy lucre, it meant money."
2: "Filthy lucre does mean money," said the mother, "but it's lucre, not luck."
1: "Oh," said the boy. "Then what is luck, mother?"
2: "It's what causes you to have money. If you're lucky, you have money. That's why it's better to be born lucky than rich. If you're rich, you may lose your money. But if you're lucky, you will always get more money."
1: "Oh, well, you? And his father not lucky?"
2: "Very unlucky, I should say," she said bitterly.
0: The boy watched her with unsure eyes.
1: "Why?"
0: he asked.
2: "I don't know. Nobody ever knows why one person is lucky and another unlucky."
1: "Don't they? Nobody at all? Does nobody know?"
2: "Perhaps God, but he never tells."
1: "He ought to, then. And aren't you lucky either, mother?"
2: "I can't be if I married an unlucky husband." But by yourself, aren't you?
0: I used to think I was before I was married. Now I think I am very unlucky indeed.
1: Why?
0: Well, never mind, perhaps I'm not really, she said.
2: The child looked at her to see if she meant it, but he saw by the lines of her mouth that she was only trying to hide something from him.
1: Well, anyhow, he said stoutly, I'm a lucky person.
0: Why? Said his mother with a sudden laugh.
2: He stared at her. He didn't even know why he had said it.
1: God told me, he asserted, brazening it out.
0: I hope he did, dear, she said again with a laugh, but rather bitter.
1: He did, mother.
0: Excellent, said the mother, using one of her husband's exclamations.
2: The boy saw she did not believe him, or rather that she paid no attention to his assertion. This angered him somewhat and made him want to compel her attention. He went off by himself vaguely, in a childish way, seeking for the clue to luck. Absorbed, taking no heed of other people, he went about with a sort of stealth, seeking inwardly for luck. He wanted luck. He wanted it. He wanted it. When the two girls were playing dolls in the nursery, he would sit on the big rocking horse, charging madly into space with a frenzy that made the little girls peer at him uneasily. Wildly, the horse careered. The waving, dark hair of the boy tossed. His eyes had a strange glare in them. The little girls dared not speak to him. When he had ridden to the end of his mad little journey, he climbed down and stood in front of his rocking horse, staring fixedly into its lowered face. Its red mouth was slightly open. Its big eye was wide and glassy and bright.
1: Now,
2: he would silently command the snorting steed.
1: Now take me to where there is luck. Now take me.
2: And he would slash the horse on the neck with the little whip he had asked Uncle Oscar for. He knew the horse could take him to where there was luck, if only he forced it. So he would mount again and start on his furious ride, hoping at last to get there. He knew he could get there.
1: "You'll break your horse, Paul," said the nurse. "He's always riding like that. I wish he'd leave off," said his elder sister Joan.
2: But he only glared down on them in silence. Nurse gave him up. She could make nothing of him. Anyhow, he was growing beyond her. One day his mother and his Uncle Oscar came in when he was on one of his furious rides. He did not speak to them.
3: "Hello, you young jockey, riding a winner," said his uncle.
0: "Aren't you growing too big for a rocking horse? You're not a very little boy any longer, you know," said his mother.
2: But Paul only gave a blue glare from his big, rather close-set eyes. He would speak to nobody when he was in full tilt. His mother watched him with an anxious expression on her face. At last he suddenly stopped forcing his horse into the mechanical gallop and slid down.
1: "Well, I got there,"
2: he announced fiercely, his blue eyes still flaring, his sturdy long legs straddling apart.
0: "Where did you get to?" asked his mother.
1: "Where I wanted to go to," he flared back at her.
3: "That's right, son," said Uncle Oscar. "Don't you stop till you get there. What's the horse's name?"
1: "He doesn't have a name," said the boy.
3: "Gets on without all right?" asked the uncle.
1: "Well, he has different names. He was called Sansovino last week."
3: "Sansovino, eh? Won the Ascot. How did you know his name?"
1: "He always talks about horse races with Bassett," said Joan.
2: The uncle was delighted to find that his small nephew was posted with all the racing news. Bassett, the young gardener who had been wounded in the left foot in the war and had got his present job through Oscar Cresswell, whose Batman he had been, was a perfect blade of the turf. He lived in the racing events, and the small boy lived with him. Oscar Cresswell got it all from Bassett.
4: "Master Paul comes and asks me, so I can't do more than tell him, sir," said Bassett, his face terribly serious, as if he were speaking of religious matters.
3: "And does he ever put anything on a horse he fancies?"
4: "Well, I don't want to give him away. He's a young sport, a fine sport, sir. Would you mind asking him himself? He sort of takes a pleasure in it, and perhaps he'd feel I was giving him away, sir, if you don't mind."
2: Bassett was serious as a church. The uncle went back to the nephew and took him off for a ride in the car.
3: "Say, Paul, old man, do you ever put anything on a horse?"
2: the uncle asked. The boy watched the handsome man closely.
1: "Why, do you think I oughtn't to?"
2: he parried.
3: "Not a bit of it. I thought perhaps you might give me a tip for the Lincoln."
2: The car sped on into the country, going down to Uncle Oscar's place in Hampshire.
1: "Honor bright?"
2: said the nephew.
3: "Otter bright, son," said the uncle.
1: "Well then, Daffodil."
3: "Daffodil? I doubt it, sonny. What about Mirza?"
1: "I only know the winner," said the boy. "That's Daffodil."
3: Daffodil, eh?
0: There was a pause. Daffodil was an obscure horse, comparatively.
1: Uncle.
3: Yes, son?
1: You won't let it go any further, will you? I promised Bassett.
3: Bassett be damned, old man. What's he got to do with it?
1: We're partners. We've been partners from the first. Uncle, he lent me my first 5 shillings, which I lost. I promised him honor bright. It was only between me and him, only you gave me the 10-shilling note I started winning with, so I thought you were lucky. You won't let it go any further, will you?
0: The boy gazed at his uncle from those big, hot blue eyes set rather close together. The uncle stirred and laughed uneasily.
3: Right you are, son. I'll keep your tip private. Daffodil, eh? How much are you putting on him?
1: All except 20 pounds, said the boy. I keep that in reserve.
0: The uncle thought it was a good joke.
3: You keep 20 pounds in reserve, do you, young romancer? What are you betting, then?
1: I'm betting 300, said the boy gravely. But it's between you and me, Uncle Oscar. Honor bright?
0: The uncle burst into a roar of laughter.
3: It's between you and me, all right, you young Nat Gould, he said, laughing. But where's your 300?
1: Bassett keeps it for me. We're partners.
3: You are you? And what is Bassett putting on Daffodil?
1: He won't go quite as high as I do, I expect. Perhaps he'll go 150.
3: What, pennies? Laughed the uncle.
1: Pounds, said the child with a surprised look at his uncle. Bassett keeps a bigger reserve than I do.
0: Between wonder and amusement, Uncle Oscar was silent. He pursued the matter no further, but he determined to take his nephew with him to the Lincoln races.
3: Now, son, he said, I'm putting 20 on Mirza, and I'll put 5 for you on any horse you fancy. What's your pick?
1: Daffodil, uncle.
3: No, not the 5er on Daffodil.
1: I should if it was my own 5er, said the child.
3: Good, good, right you are. A 5er for me and a 5er for you on Daffodil.
0: The child had never been to a race meeting before, and his eyes were blue fire. He pursed his mouth tight and watched. A Frenchman just in front had put his money on Lancelot. Wild with excitement, he flayed his arms up and down, yelling, Lancelot! Lancelot! In his French accent. Daffodil came in first, Lancelot second, Mirza third. The child flushed, and with eyes blazing, was curiously serene. His uncle brought him 5 5-pound notes, 4-1.
3: What am I to do with these? He cried, waving them before the boy's eyes.
1: I suppose we'll talk to Bassett, said the boy. I expect I have 1,500 now, and 20 in reserve, and this 20.
0: His uncle studied him for some moments.
3: Look here, son, he said. You're not serious about Bassett and that 1,500, are you?
1: Yes, I am. But it's between you and me, uncle. Honor bright.
3: Honor bright, all right, son, but I must talk to Bassett.
1: If you'd like to be a partner, uncle, with Bassett and me, we could all be partners. Only you'd have to promise, honor bright, uncle, not to let it go beyond us three. Bassett and I are lucky, and you must be lucky, because it was your 10 shillings I started with.
0: Uncle Oscar took both Bassett and Paul into Richmond Park for an afternoon, and there they talked.
5: It's like this, you see, sir, Bassett said. Master Paul would get me talking about racing events, spinning yarns, you know, sir. And he was always keen on knowing if I'd made or if I'd lost. It's about a year since now that I put 5 shillings on Blush of Dawa for him, and we lost. Then the luck turned with that 10 shillings he had from you, and we put it on Singalese. And since that time, it's been pretty steady, all things considering. What do you say, Master Paul?
1: We're all right when we're sure, said Paul. It's when we're not quite sure that we go down.
5: Oh, but we're careful then, said Bassett.
3: But what are you sure? Smiled Uncle Oscar.
5: It's Master Paul, sir, said Bassett in a secret religious voice. It's as if he had it from heaven, like Daffodil now for the Lincoln. That was as sure as eggs.
3: Did you put anything on Daffodil?
0: Asked Oscar Cresswell.
5: Yes, sir. I made my bet.
3: And my nephew?
0: Bassett was obstinately silent, looking at Paul.
1: I made 1,200, didn't I, Bassett? I told Uncle I was putting 300 on Daffodil.
5: That's right, said Bassett, nodding.
3: But where's the money? Asked the uncle.
5: I keep it safe locked up, sir. Master Paul, he can have it any minute he likes to ask for it.
3: What, 1,500 pounds?
1: And 20. And 40, that is, with the 20 he made on the course.
3: It's amazing, said the uncle.
4: If Master Paul offers you to be partner, sir, I would if I were you. If you'll excuse me, said Bassett.
0: Oscar Cresswell thought about it.
3: I'll see the money, he said.
0: They drove home again, and sure enough, Bassett came round to the garden house with £1,500 in notes. The £20 reserve was left with Joe Glee in the turf commission deposit.
5: You see, it's all right, Uncle, when I'm sure. Then we go strong for all we're worth, don't we, Bassett?
4: We do that, Master Paul.
3: And when are you sure? Said the uncle, laughing.
5: Oh, well, sometimes I'm absolutely sure, like about Daffodil, said the boy. And sometimes I have an idea, and sometimes I haven't even an idea, do I, Bassett? Then we're careful, because we mostly go down.
3: You do you? And when you're sure, like about Daffodil, what makes you sure, Sonny?
5: Oh, well, I don't know, said the boy uneasily. I'm sure you know, Uncle, that's all.
4: It's as if he had it from heaven, sir, Bassett reiterated.
3: Well, I should say so, said the uncle.
0: But he became a partner, and when the ledger was coming on, Paul was sure about Lively Spark, which was a quite inconsiderable horse. The boy insisted on putting $1,000 on the horse. Bassett went for $500, and Oscar Cresswell $200. Lively Spark came in first, and the betting had been 10-1 against him. Paul had made $10,000.
5: You see, he said, I was absolutely sure of him.
0: Even Oscar Cresswell had cleared $2,000.
3: Look here, son, he said. This sort of thing makes me nervous.
5: It needn't, Uncle. Perhaps I shan't be sure again for a long time.
3: But what are you going to do with your money? Asked the uncle.
5: Of course, said the boy. I started it for Mother. She said she had no luck because Father is unlucky. So I thought, if I was lucky, it might stop whispering.
3: What might stop whispering?
5: Our house. I hate our house for whispering.
3: What does it whisper?
5: Why, the boy fidgeted. Why, I don't know. But it's always short of money, you know, Uncle?
3: I know it, son, I know it.
5: You know people send Mother writs, don't you, Uncle?
3: I'm afraid I do, said the uncle.
5: And then the house whispers like people laughing at you behind your back. It's awful, that is. I thought if I was lucky.
3: You might stop it, added the uncle.
0: The boy watched him with big blue eyes that had an uncanny cold fire in them, and he said never a word.
3: Well then, said the uncle, what are we doing?
5: I shouldn't like Mother to know I was lucky, said the boy.
3: Why not, son?
5: She'd stop me.
3: I don't think she would.
5: Oh?
0: And the boy writhed in an odd way.
5: I don't want her to know, Uncle.
3: All right, son, we'll manage it without her knowing.
0: They managed it very easily. Paul, at the other's suggestion, handed over £5,000 to his uncle, who deposited it with a family lawyer who was then to inform Paul's mother that a relative had put £5,000 into his hands, which sum was to be paid out £1,000 at a time on the mother's birthday for the next 5 years.
3: So she'll have a birthday present of £1,000 for 5 successive years, said Uncle Oscar. I hope it won't make it all the harder for her later.
0: Paul's mother had her birthday in November. The house had been whispering worse than ever lately, and even in spite of his luck, Paul could not bear up against it. He was very anxious to see the effect of the birthday letter telling his mother about the £1,000. When there were no visitors, Paul now took his meals with his parents, as he was beyond the nursery control. His mother went into town nearly every day. She had discovered that she had an odd knack of sketching furs and dress materials, so she worked secretly in the studio of a friend who was the chief artist for the leading drapers. She drew the figures of ladies in furs and ladies in silk and sequins for the newspaper advertisements. This young woman artist earned several £1,000 a year, but Paul's mother only made several hundreds, and she was again dissatisfied. She so wanted to be first in something, and she did not succeed even in making sketches for drapery advertisements. She was down to breakfast on the morning of her birthday. Paul watched her face as she read her letters. He knew the lawyer's letter. As his mother read it, her face hardened and became more expressionless. Then a cold, determined look came on her mouth. She hid the letter under the pile of others and said not a word about it.
5: "Didn't you have anything nice in the post for your birthday, Mother?" said Paul.
4: "Quite moderately nice," she said, her voice cold and distant.
0: She went away to town without saying more. But in the afternoon, Uncle Oscar appeared. He said Paul's mother had had a long interview with the lawyer, asking if the whole $5,000 could not be advanced at once, as she was in debt.
1: "What do you think, Uncle?" said the boy.
3: "I leave it to you, son."
1: "Oh, let her have it, then. We can get some more with the other," said the boy.
3: "A bird in the hand is worth two in the bush, laddie," said Uncle Oscar.
1: "But I'm sure to know for the Grand National, or the Lincoln, or else the Derby. I'm sure to know for one of them," said Paul.
0: So Uncle Oscar signed the agreement, and Paul's mother touched the whole $5,000. Then something very curious happened. The voices in the house suddenly went mad, like a chorus of frogs on a spring evening. There were certain new furnishings, and Paul had a tutor. He was really going to Eton, his father's school, in the following autumn. There were flowers in the winter and a blossoming of the luxury Paul's mother had been used to. And yet the voices in the house, behind the sprays of mimosa and almond blossom, and from under the piles of iridescent cushions, simply trilled and screamed in a sort of ecstasy.
6: "There must be more money! Oh, there must be more money! Oh, now, now, now! There must be more money! More than ever! More than ever!"
0: It frightened Paul terribly. He studied away at his Latin and Greek with his tutors, but his intense hours were spent with Bassett. The Grand National had gone by. He had not known, and had lost 100 pounds. Summer was at hand. He was in agony for the Lincoln. But even for the Lincoln, he didn't know, and he lost 50 pounds. He became wild-eyed and strange, as if something were going to explode in him.
3: "Let it alone, son. Don't you bother about it," urged Uncle Oscar.
0: But it was as if the boy couldn't really hear what his uncle was saying.
1: "I've got to know for the Derby! I've got to know for the Derby!"
0: the child reiterated, his big blue eyes blazing with a sort of madness. His mother noticed how overwrought he was.
2: "You'd better go to the seaside. Wouldn't you like to go now to the seaside instead of waiting? I think you'd better," she said,
0: looking down at him anxiously, her heart curiously heavy because of him. But the child lifted his uncanny blue eyes.
1: "I couldn't possibly go before the Derby, Mother," he said. "I couldn't possibly."
2: "Why not?" she said, her voice becoming heavy when she was opposed. "Why not? You can still go from the seaside to see the Derby with your Uncle Oscar, if that's what you wish. No need for you to wait here. Besides, I think you care too much about these races. It's a bad sign. My family has been a gambling family, and you won't know till you grow up how much damage it has done. But it has done damage. I shall have to send Bassett away and ask Uncle Oscar not to talk racing to you, unless you promise to be reasonable about it. Go away to the seaside and forget it. You're all nerves."
1: "I'll do what you like, Mother, so long as you don't send me away till after the Derby," the boy said.
2: "Send you away from where? Just from this house?"
1: "Yes," he said, gazing at her.
2: "Why, you curious child, what makes you care about this house so much, suddenly? I never knew you loved it."
0: He gazed at her without speaking. He had a secret within a secret. Something he had not divulged even to Bassett or to his Uncle Oscar. But his mother, after standing undecided and a little bit sullen for some moments, said,
2: "Very well, then. Don't go to the seaside till after the Derby if you don't wish it. But promise me you won't let your nerves go to pieces. Promise you won't think so much about horse racing and events, as you call them."
1: "Oh, no," said the boy casually. "I won't think much about them, Mother. You needn't worry. I wouldn't worry, Mother, if I were you."
2: "If you were me and I were you," said his mother, "I wonder what we should do."
1: "But you know you needn't worry, Mother, don't you?" the boy repeated.
2: "I should be awfully glad to know it," she said wearily.
1: "Oh, well, you can, you know. I mean, you ought to know you needn't worry," he insisted.
2: "Ought I? Then I'll see about it," she said.
0: Paul's secret of secrets was his wooden horse, that which had no name. Since he was emancipated from a nursery and a nursery governess, he had had his rocking horse removed to his own bedroom at the top of the house.
2: "Surely you're too big for a rocking horse," his mother had remonstrated.
1: "Well, you see, Mother, till I can have a real horse, I like to have some sort of animal about," had been his quaint answer.
2: Do you feel he keeps you company? She laughed.
5: Oh, yes, he's very good. He always keeps me company when I'm there, said Paul.
2: So the horse, rather shabby, stood in an arrested prance in the boy's bedroom. The Derby was drawing near, and the boy grew more and more tense. He hardly heard what was spoken to him. He was very frail, and his eyes were really uncanny. His mother had sudden, strange seizures of uneasiness about him. Sometimes, for half an hour, she would feel a sudden anxiety about him that was almost anguish. She wanted to rush to him at once and know he was safe. 2 nights before the Derby, she was at a big party in town when one of her rushes of anxiety about her boy, her firstborn, gripped her heart till she could hardly speak. She fought with the feeling, might and main, for she believed in common sense. But it was too strong. She had to leave the dance and go downstairs to telephone to the country. The children's nursery governess was terribly surprised and startled at being rung up in the night.
7: "Are the children all right, Miss Wilmot?"
1: "Oh, yes, they're quite all right."
7: "Master Paul, is he all right?"
1: "He went to bed as right as a trivet. Shall I run up and look at him?"
7: "No," said Paul's mother reluctantly. "No, don't trouble. It's all right. Don't sit up. We shall be home fairly soon."
2: She did not want her son's privacy intruded upon.
1: "Very good," said the governess.
2: It was about 1 o'clock when Paul's mother and father drove up to their house. All was still. Paul's mother went to her room and slipped off her white fur cloak. She had told her maid not to wait up for her. She heard her husband downstairs mixing a whiskey and soda. And then, because of the strange anxiety at her heart, she stole upstairs to her son's room. Noiselessly, she went along the upper corridor. Was there a faint noise? What was it? She stood with arrested muscles outside his door, listening. There was a strange, heavy, and yet not loud noise. Her heart stood still. It was a soundless noise, yet rushing and powerful, something huge in violent, hushed motion. What was it? What in God's name was it? She ought to know. She felt that she knew the noise. She knew what it was. Yet she could not place it. She couldn't say what it was. And on it went, like a madness. Softly, frozen with anxiety and fear, she turned the door handle. The room was dark. Yet in the space near the window, she heard and saw something plunging to and fro. She gazed in fear and amazement. Then suddenly she switched on the light and saw her son, in his green pajamas, madly surging on his rocking horse. The blazing of light suddenly lit him up as he urged the wooden horse and lit her up as she stood, blonde in her dress of pale green and crystal, in the doorway.
7: "Paul," she cried, "whatever are you doing?"
6: "It's Malabar," he screamed in a powerful, strange voice. "It's Malabar!"
2: His eyes blazed at her for one strange and senseless second as he ceased urging his wooden horse. Then he fell with a crash to the ground, and she, all her tormented motherhood flooding upon her, rushed to gather him up. But he was unconscious, and unconscious he remained with some brain fever. He talked and tossed, and his mother sat stonily by his side.
6: "Malamar! It's Malamar! Bassett! Bassett! I know! It's Malamar!"
2: So the child cried, trying to get up and urge the rocking horse that gave him his inspiration.
7: "What does he mean by Malabar?" asked the heart-frozen mother.
3: "I don't know," said the father stonily.
7: "What does he mean by Malabar?" she asked her brother Oscar.
3: "It's one of the horses running for the Derby," was the answer.
2: And in spite of himself, Oscar Cresswell spoke to Bassett, and himself put 1,000 on Malabar at 14-1. The third day of the illness was critical. They were watching for a change. The boy, with his rather long curly hair, was tossing ceaselessly on the pillow. He neither slept nor regained consciousness, and his eyes were like blue stones. His mother sat feeling her heart had gone, turned actually into a stone. In the evening, Oscar Cresswell did not come, but Bassett sent a message saying, could he come up for 1 moment, just 1 moment? Paul's mother was very angry at the intrusion, but on second thoughts, she agreed. The boy was the same. Perhaps Bassett might bring him to consciousness. The gardener, a shortish fellow with a little brown mustache and sharp little brown eyes, tiptoed into the room, touched his imaginary cap to Paul's mother, and stole to the bedside, staring with glittering smallish eyes at the tossing, dying child.
6: "Master," he whispered, "Master Paul, Malabar came in first all right, a clean win. I did as you told me. You've made over 70,000 pounds, you have.
8: You've got over 80,000. Malabar came in all right, Master Paul.
1: Malabar! Malabar! Did I say Malabar, Mother? Did I say Malabar? Do you think I'm lucky, Mother? I knew Malabar, didn't I? Over 80,000 pounds. I call that lucky, don't you, Mother? Over 80,000 pounds. I knew. Didn't I know I knew? Malabar came in all right. If I ride my horse till I'm sure, then I tell you, Bassett, you can go as high as you like. Did you go for all you were worth, Bassett?
8: I went 1,000 on it, Master Paul.
1: I never told you, Mother, that if I can ride my horse and get there, then I'm absolutely sure. Oh, absolutely. Mother, did I ever tell you? I am lucky.
7: No, you never did, said the mother. But the boy died in the night. And even as he lay dead, his mother heard her brother's voice saying to her,
3: My God, Hester, you're 80,000 to the good, and a poor devil of a son to the bad. But poor devil, he's best gone out of a life where he rides his rocking horse to find a winner.

You have just heard The Rocking Horse Winner by D.H. Lawrence. You have just heard The Rocking Horse Winner by D.H. Lawrence.

0: Now, on HistoryRadio.org, we enter the world of New York's Broadway, the way it appeared in the colorful short stories of the 1930s newspaper man, Damon Runyon. This 1936 episode of the Damon Runyon Theater is entitled, Cemetery Bait.
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0: Once again, the Damon Runyon Theater brings you another story by the master storyteller, Damon Runyon. And this one, Cemetery Bait. And to tell it to you, here is Broadway.
1: Thanks. One day I get a call to go to the state penitentiary. I go there because a character by the name of Gentleman George sends for me. Now, being in such a place is no novelty for Georgie, and ordinarily will cause him no confusion. The trouble this time is that he is in what is called the death house. It seems that he has allowed visitors, and I am more than somewhat curious why he sends for me. So I overcome my natural repugnance at such institutions and go to see him. And he tells me a very strange story indeed, and one which I will tell you in a minute. Like I say, I find myself at the state penitentiary. I also find myself sitting in the cell with Gentleman George, and he says as follows.
2: It is very nice of you to come, Broadway. Maybe you wish to know why I get you up here.
1: I am curious, yes.
2: Uh-huh. Well, as you know, tomorrow I am to be placed in Mr. Edison's rocking chair and given a severe shock in the seat of my britches.
1: I hear that, yeah.
2: So I wish to tell you a story, because you are a good guy, and you will let it be known that I perform a great public service.
1: You do, Georgie?
2: I do. I wish all citizens to be more kindly disposed toward me. So I will tell you.
1: Yeah, well, please make it short, George. Huh? I am getting a severe case of feeling cooped up.
2: Sure. Well, it is in the summer of last year that Lou Adolia comes to me. You remember Lou?
1: Oh, sure. He is a hot citizen who cases joints for diamonds and such.
2: Yeah. And then he gets another citizen to knock over the joint. Well, like I say, Lou comes to me last summer, and he puts a proposition to me, which reads like this.
3: Georgie, I think I got a great job for you, only you'll have to go to Miami, Florida to knock it over.
2: Okay, Lou, I do not mind traveling. What is the layout?
3: Well, there's a certain doll married to a guy.
2: Oh, Nix, I do not knock over guys so that dolls can have good times.
3: Nothing like that. She's got a box full of rocks that'll bring maybe 80 grand.
2: Uh-oh. Go on, Lou. What else?
3: Well, I figure a good box man like you can saw through and pick off the stuff.
2: You got a place to unload it?
3: Sure, sure. Don't I always?
2: Yeah. Okay, give me the rest of the setup.
3: Well, we'll go to Miami. I'll do another case job on the layout, and you can work your way through from there. It'll be a lead pipe session.
2: So, Broadway, it is not more than a week later that I find myself on a train going to Miami, Florida. The way Lou talks, it looks like I am going for a cinch job. Then it comes up one night on the train, and I am as sick as a pup because I eat fish, which I can never stand. I am on my bed when I hear a knock on my door. Oh. Who is it?
4: What's the matter in there?
2: I am about to become a corpse. Go away.
4: Let me in.
2: Come on.
4: Maybe I can help you.
2: Okay, just a second.
4: All right, lie down again.
2: I am sick. I am so sick.
4: So I see by the color of your face. I didn't think you were born green. Where does it hurt?
2: Stomach.
4: Ptomaine poisoning. I saw you eating fish in the dining car.
2: I will die before my time.
4: Nonsense. No one ever does that. Besides, you might be better off if you did. Not enough people know when to die.
2: Please, you say you will help me.
4: I will. I'll never get any sleep next door with you groaning and grunting all night. Porter! Porter, come in here, will you?
2: What are you going to do with him?
4: Send for some medicine.
5: Yes, sir. You call me, sir?
4: Yes, go to the dining car and get some hot water. Also, bring back some soda, a box full, and hurry.
5: Yes, sir. Right away, sir.
2: Do I get anything to go with the soda?
4: Shut up and lie still.

0: Mister, why do you do this for me?
1: If you've got any stupid notion that I'm doing it as a good Samaritan, forget it. I merely want to get some sleep tonight.
2: Well, Broadway, the old guy, who is maybe pushing on 60 or thereabouts, does good for me. In maybe an hour, I am feeling better and drop to sleep. Then, in the morning, I wake up and the train is in Miami. I get out on the platform and I see the old guy. He looks at me and says...
1: Feeling better?
2: Oh, sure, sure. Lots. In fact, I am a well man. And I wish to thank you.
1: Don't. Just remember that you're unable to eat fish. You're allergic to it.
2: Oh? But look, mister, I wish...
1: Goodbye and keep away from fish.
2: Hey, wait!
3: Hey, Georgie.
2: Oh, hiya, Lou.
3: Yeah.
2: Say, see that old guy getting in a car?
3: Yeah, what about him?
2: Who is he?
3: Oh, I don't know. I didn't see enough of him. Now, look. You bring your tools?
2: Sure. Mm-hmm. But I sure wish I know who that old citizen is. He saves my life last night. Mm-hmm. And so few people are good to me that I wish to cherish the name of one who is.
3: Okay. Save it for later. I got the deal lined up.
2: How does it look?
3: Oh, great. Where are your bags?
2: Platform. Where do we go now?
3: You better check in the hotel. Don't use your right name.
2: You'll know me better than that, Lou. It is just a question of picking the one I like best.
3: Okay, let's get moving. We got just 2 days to pull this job and move out.
2: Hot, huh?
3: Plenty. Your cut will be 10 G's.
2: My cut will be 15 G's, or you will get yourself another can opener.
3: 12.
2: 14.
3: 11.
2: 13 and a half.
3: 13.
2: I am in business. Leave us go. Well, Broadway, 13 G's is not bad for a day's work, so...
4: Well, Georgie, I ask you to skip the details.
2: Broadway, I only got today and tomorrow morning before I will have to skip everything. Do you begrudge me this hour?
4: I am sorry. But I do not see what all this has to do with performing a great public service.
2: You will see in a minute. Well, I check in at a hotel. I and Lou arrange to meet later at a place called the Bath and Sailing Club. It is a bad name because I do not see anybody taking a bath or sailing. Although some of the dolls in the dining room seem to be dressed for the first occupation. Then I see a beautiful pancake walk in and sit at a table by the window. Now, Emil, the head waiter, is a good friend of mine. So I ask him who the doll is, and he says...
5: The one in white, Mr. George?
2: Yeah, the pancake with the dress that is made for dolls like her.
5: Mr. George, she is cemetery bait.
2: Uh-oh. Married, huh?
5: To a jealous husband.
2: This is bad arranging.
5: Her husband is very selfish.
2: That he is. My. She is very lovely.
5: Oh, gorgeous.
2: But there is something about her I do not like, Emil.
5: Name one thing.
2: I do not mean in the way of equipment, but in the way her eyes look.
5: To me, they are heavenly blue.
2: They are on the cold side.
5: Tiens, cold or not, she is beyond us, Mr. George. Especially since her husband is one of the best amateur marksmen in the world.
2: Oh? Now I see why you call her cemetery bait.
5: However, I have heard that she is looking around.
2: It is a brave man who will overlook her husband.
5: Ah, yes, but you will excuse nothing.
3: Hiya, George. Emil?
2: Sit down, Lou.
3: Yeah. See you later, Emil.
5: Yes, sir.
3: Yeah. Well, it's all set for tonight, George.
2: My goodness, I hardly have time to get settled.
3: You can do all right after you crack the job. Now look, here's the address. Take a good look.
2: Okay, I got it.
3: Uh-huh. Right. Now the maid who gives me the tip says the best time to finger the job is about 1 a.m.
2: I will have to keep late hours.
3: For the love of Mike, will you shut up and let me talk?
2: Go ahead.
3: Okay. The safe is a tin can. You ought to be able to take it apart with a hairpin.
2: Lou... You know I do a very neat job. No blasting, no drilling. I do not like to ruin other people's property.
3: Well, getting the can open is your job. Once you get the stuff, I'll pick it up and get it out of Miami.
2: Like usual, huh?
3: It now wouldn't look good for us to take the wind right after the job's done, so we'll stick around a couple of days. Then I'll leave. You'll follow.
2: Okay. 1 o'clock this morning, huh?
3: Yeah. And Georgie...
2: What, Lou?
3: Please, don't take any samples.
2: What do you mean?
3: I mean, I hope your pockets do not have holes in them so little trinkets slip into the linings.
2: Lou, I promise you, I will hold out nothing.
3: Okay. Go right to your hotel. I'll pick up the stuff. It'll be out in Miami in an hour.
2: Yeah. and I...
3: Oh, what's the matter?
2: Huh? I just think. That pancake who just leaves looks just as good from this side as the other.
3: Keep your mind on your work. Lady can have all the harpies you want.
2: So, Broadway, I wait until about 1 a.m. in the morning. Then I go to the address Lou gives me. There is not a soul there. I had the layout, so I go right to the safe and start work. I use my own little gadget that I invent.
4: Well, go ahead. Why do you stop?
2: I wonder why the government never lets me have the patent I ask for on that gadget.
4: Well, Georgie, they have got very peculiar ideas about some things.
2: Yeah, I guess so. Anyway, I work away when I hear the front door open and close. I take a quick look. And who do you think it is?
3: Buffalo Bill?
2: He is dead.
3: Well, I give up. Who is it?
2: The beautiful pancake I see earlier that night.
4: This is her house?
2: It turns out that is the case. Anyway, she is with a guy. Know who the guy is?
4: Georgie, before you finish this story, they will put you in the juicer and I will never know what happens. Please proceed. Who is the guy?
2: Remember little Eddie Baker?
4: Baker? Oh, sure. The shake man.
2: Yeah, blackmailer. Broadway, he is very crooked.
4: More than somewhat. So what happens?
2: The doll does not turn on the lights, but they come into the room where I am going about my business. I see that Eddie Baker is now wearing a little mustache, and he is dressed to kill. I duck in a closet behind some clothes, and I hear the doll say...
6: No, Tommaso. Don't turn on the lights.
7: I thought you said we would be alone.
6: We are.
7: Cora, I do not like this. What if someone saw us?
6: Who could? Frightened, Tommaso?
7: Your husband.
6: Away on a fishing trip.
7: But he may come back sooner than you expect.
6: I don't think so. He likes the fish.
7: Cora, you're so lovely.
6: Am I?
7: You know you are.
6: So?
7: Listen to me. Why can't we go away together?
6: How much money do you have, Tommaso?
7: None.
6: Nor do I.
7: Your jewels.
6: Tommaso, the way I like to live, they wouldn't last a year.
7: I guess not. But
6: you don't know what it's like. Married to a man who watches every move.
7: You might have someone watching us now.
6: No, we were careful.
7: Cora, what are we going to do?
6: That's why I brought you up here. We've got to talk about it, Tommaso.
7: About what? Cora, what are you thinking about?
6: My husband.
7: Yes?
6: He loves me. He loves me, Tommaso. He loves me so much that when he dies, I'll get everything. This estate, the yacht, the money. I'll be very wealthy, Tommaso. I could marry anyone I wanted.
7: Me, perhaps?
6: You said perhaps. When, Tommaso?
7: Not here. Not in Miami.
6: Why not?
7: It's got to look like an accident. You will be leaving for New York in 2 days, won't you?
6: Yeah, why?
7: There's many more possibilities for an accident in New York.
6: Yeah, there are. Do you love me?
7: Wait and see how much.
4: Well, that is the story the gentleman George tells me so far. And even though I am sitting in a penitentiary listening to it, I cannot leave because I wish to know what happens. I find out, and it is very strange indeed. And I will tell you about it in a minute. Like I say, I am sitting with Gentleman George in the death house listening to him. And he goes on to wit viz.
2: What time is it, Broadway?
4: 3:30. Why?
2: My. Time goes real fast in a place like this.
4: Yeah, it does, George. But you are telling me a story.
2: Yeah, and I wish you to promise me that you will tell it so everybody can see what a great public service I do. Even though I am waiting to be fried.
4: I promise, George.
2: Okay. Well, I hear this Cora doll and Eddie Baker, whose name now seems to be Tommaso, set up a thing to knock over her husband, who seems to be interfering with their amusement. But I figure it is none of my business until the next day I am at the beach with Lou Adolia.
8: That was a good job last night, Georgie.
2: You are happy with it, eh?
8: Yes. I figure the stuff should bring maybe more than 80 grand.
2: Yeah. It is gone, huh?
4: Yeah, it was out of Miami an hour after you slipped it to me.
2: And when do I get my cut?
3: As soon as the heat's off.
2: Okay. Yeah. Meanwhile, this is a very fine life. My, my. There is a doll wearing a handkerchief.
3: Yeah. But what a small handkerchief.
2: Uh-huh. Hey, Lou.
3: What's the matter, cops?
2: No. Oh. There is the old guy who saves my life on the train.
3: Look, will you forget that? All you had was a stomach ache.
2: I am very grateful to him. It is very seldom that people do things for me, and I wish to speak to him.
3: Okay, go ahead.
2: I will be right over there where the red umbrella is.
3: Yeah, I see. Georgie, sit down.
2: Huh? Why?
3: Sit down, you flat brain, sit down.
2: What is eating you?
3: You know who that is?
2: Yes, he's the man who saves my life.
3: He's the guy whose joint you knocked over last night.
2: Oh, no.
3: Oh, yes. Colonel Samuel B. Venus.
2: Lou, why do you not tell me this before I do the job?
3: Why, you... Look, how did I know he was the guy that cured your stomach? Besides, there's 80 grand.
2: I am very sorry.
3: Shut up?
2: I am very ungrateful. I should speak to him.
3: Look, just keep away from him.
2: I guess you are right.
3: Of all the dumb clucks you neck over a guy's joint, the thing's still hot and you want to talk to him.
2: Maybe I will find some other way to thank him. Maybe I will... Holy mackerel!
3: Georgie, you give me the knives. What's now?
2: I just remember something.
3: That's impossible. But what is it?
2: Nothing, Lou. Nothing, I guess. But I do remember something, Broadway. This Colonel Samuel B. Venus is the husband that Cora and Tommaso are going to decease.
4: Yeah, that is right.
2: Now, personally, I would not care if they do it on somebody else. But the Colonel saves my life. You understand?
4: Sure, I understand. But somehow it seems to be a little unimportant considering where we are.
2: Huh?
4: Nothing. So what happens then, Georgie?
2: Well, I figure I will try to do something without getting myself in trouble for the little job I do for Luadolia. So I stick around, and I find that the Colonel and Cora are going to New York by boat. So I go the same way. The boat is named the Castilia.
4: Castilia. That is very familiar.
2: Sure. I just tell it to you.
4: No, I mean I read something about that boat.
2: Well, I will tell you what it is you remember.
4: Yeah, well, all right. You are on the boat. So is the Colonel and the doll Cora.
2: Aha. And so is Tommaso. But you know what?
4: I do not know what. What, Georgie?
2: The Cora pancake and Tommaso never even look at each other. It is like they are strangers. That is very strange, right?
4: Well, perhaps they do not wish the Colonel to see them together.
2: Yeah. That is real smart of you. But I watch them. But they never make a move to do in the old guy. Then it comes up one night and I am in my cell.
4: Cell?
2: Cabin.
4: Oh.
2: Yeah, I'm in my cabin with Luadolia, who is along. I'm just getting some sleep when all of a sudden I hear a lot of noise.
3: Hey! Hey, what's that?
2: Huh?
3: The bell! Hey, what's going on?
2: Who is throwing a party?
3: George, let's get out of here! This tank is on fire!
2: What?
3: Come on, quick!
2: I am not dressed!
3: Let's go, you big dope! Come on!
2: Which way, Lou?
3: Come on, let's get up the stairs.
2: With all this water around, how does a boat catch on fire?
3: Come on, move faster, will you?
2: Wait a minute.
3: What for?
2: Look, I have got an idea.
3: Oh, not at a time like this.
2: You go ahead. I will follow.
3: What are you going to do?
2: A lot of people will be rushing out and maybe leave valuables. I can pick up some trinkets.
3: You're at the right time.
2: Ah, it is all right. You go ahead. I will make hay while the sun shines.
3: Okay, it's your funeral.
2: See you later. Anybody in here? I just wish to tell you the boat is on fire. Well, Broadway, I go from place to place and I pick up a few odds and ends. In fact, I do all right. Then I get to one cabin and go inside. I see nobody at first until I start to leave. Then I see there is somebody on the bed, all tied up and gagged. You know who it is?
4: Colonel Samuel B. Venus.
2: How do you know?
4: Never mind. What happens then?
2: Well, I get him untied and get the gag out of his mouth, and he says,
9: "Thank you. Thank you. We've got to get out of here."
2: Yeah, it seems the right thing to do. What is the matter?
9: I can't walk. They tied my leg so tightly the circulation stopped.
2: Well, I will have to carry you.
9: Wait a minute, I want to get something.
2: I will get it for you.
9: That drawer in the small cabinet. There's a gun.
0: This?
9: Yes. Yes, I know you.
0: You saved my life. Now I save yours.
9: Oh, yes. Yes, I remember. Oh, wait. I can't get up.
0: Look, hold my arms.
9: They did this. They did this to me.
0: Huh? Who?
9: Cora. Cora and that man. That man in the white polo cap and the coat to match.
0: Little guy, black mustache.
9: Yes. He hit me. They tied me. I'll kill him.
0: What about her?
9: Help me. Carry me.
0: All right. Up you come. Now, hang on.
9: It's not her fault. She's just a child. But him, I don't even know him.
0: Hang on tighter. I gotta use my hands to feel through the smoke.
9: Yes, yes, that poor child. She didn't know what she was doing.
0: You think not?
9: I know she didn't, but I'll kill him, that little man in the white coat and cap. I'll kill him.
0: Look, Colonel, I have to tell you something.
9: Save your breath. You'll need it.
0: But I gotta tell...
9: Keep your mouth closed.
0: No doll is worth killing somebody for.
9: She's an innocent child.
0: Okay, okay. I will not say anything more.
9: We're almost on deck. Then I'll find him and I'll kill him.
2: I get the old guy on deck. He is pretty done in, so I take a look around for myself on deck. Everybody is getting in little boats and on rafts. And I see a few things, and I do a little thinking about the old guy and the doll he thinks is an innocent child. Then I go back to where I leave the colonel, and I see he is looking out to sea.
9: Look. Look in that lifeboat. Out there, do you see?
2: Yeah, I see. Somebody in a white polo coat and cap. Oh, but better get on this raft, Colonel.
9: That's the man. I won't let him get away.
2: Look, Colonel.
9: I'll kill him.
2: You're going to shoot him?
9: Now. Nobody will hear the shots.
2: But you cannot hit him at that distance. And the boat is bobbing up and down.
9: I'll hit harder targets than that. And for less reason. Watch.
2: That is real good shooting.
9: Yes, yes, I've never done better in my life.
2: No, I guess you do not. The little white cap is floating on the sea.
9: I killed him. I said I would, and I did.
2: Sure, sure. Now, we better get on this raft. Come on.
9: No, wait, Cora. We've got to find Cora.
2: There is no time, Colonel. Besides, it is more than likely that she gets on a boat.
9: I've got to find her.
2: Look, I tell you, I take a look around. She is not on this boat.
9: Then I'm not leaving until I find her, that poor child. I've got to find her, do you understand?
2: Colonel, once you save my life, now I have got to do something for you. Like I say, I have got to get you on the raft. And it is easier if you are unconscious this way. So I get him on the raft, and it is not long before another big boat comes and picks us up.
4: Yeah, I see.
7: How are you doing, George?
2: Huh? Oh, fine. Got the time?
7: Yeah. It's 3:40.
2: Uh-huh.
7: Anything you want?
2: No, I guess not. Thanks just the same.
7: Yeah. Take it easy.
2: That guard is a real nice guy. There is another one who is not so nice. Probably because I take $2 away from him, a two-handed pinochle.
4: Yeah, but George...
2: Huh?
4: You say you do a great public service, and you wish me to tell people about it. However, I cannot tell people what it is unless you tell me.
2: Oh, yeah, I am coming to that. First, got a cigarette?
4: Sure. Here.
2: Thanks. Light?
4: Here.
2: You are a nice guy, Broadway. I will be sorry to see you go.
4: Oh, thanks, George.
2: Now, let me see. I am telling you about my great public service. I will get an ashtray. I do not like to get this place dirty.
4: Well, George walks to get an ashtray, and when he gets it, he comes back and gives me the payoff of the story, which I will tell you in a minute. Like I am saying, George gets the ashtray, comes back, and sits down. For a minute, he just looks off into space. And then he says,
2: "You know, I am criticized very severely for what I do when I get on that raft."
4: "Oh? What is it you do, George?"
2: "Well, it is very crowded, so I have got to push away a female character who is trying to get on."
4: "You do what?"
2: "I push this character off, especially when I see she has got a small black mustache."
4: "What are you talking about?"
2: "Well, I do not tell you, and I do not tell the colonel, that when I take a look around, I see Tommaso making this Corradale change clothes with him at the point of a knife, thinking he can get in a boat reserved for women and children.
4: What? Then the colonel, he shoots...
2: Yeah, he shoots Cora. She deserves it, Broadway, because he is a nice old guy, and she does not deserve him.
4: Does he find it out?
2: Yeah. He is now in a place where they keep guys who go off their rockers.
4: Yeah. But look, George, why do you not tell everybody that it is not a female you push away, that it is this Tommaso? You have still got some hours to clear that up.
2: Well, I tell you, do I not?
4: But I cannot keep you out of the juicer.
2: Oh, you misunderstand. I am not here for giving Tommaso the heave-ho, although that is the public service I speak about, because I figure he is a menace to the sanctity of the American home.
4: Well, then why?
2: I am here because Lou Adolia forgets to give me my cut. And one night, I push his car over a cliff, and I forget to remove him from same.
4: Yeah. Yeah, I see. Well, I guess I will be gone.
2: Yeah. Thanks for coming, Broadway.
4: Oh, not at all. Well, George, bon voyage.
2: Thanks. The same to you. And many of them.
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1: In the Shadow of the Capitol. It won't be long until they're all back, with their pretty clothes and their jeweled bags, and their air of innocent sophistication. But until at least a dozen of them gather here, Washington won't be itself again. Bill Quinn and I had been discussing the change which had come over Washington since peace had disrupted the activities of the various war organizations, and then, after a pause, the former member of the Secret Service had referred to them and to their pretty clothes. "What do you mean?" I inquired. "With the possible exception of some prominent politicians, I don't know anyone whose presence is essential to make Washington itself again. And certainly nobody ever accused politicians, with the possible exception of J. Ham Lewis, of wearing pretty clothes. Even he didn't carry a jeweled bag. I wasn't thinking of congressmen or senators or even members of the cabinet," replied Quinn with a smile. "Like the poor, they are always with us, and also like the poor, there are times when we would willingly dispense with them. But the others, they make life worth living, particularly for members of the Secret Service, who are apt to be a bit bored with the monotony of chasing counterfeiters and guarding the president. The ones I refer to are the beautifully gowned women whose too perfect English often betrays their foreign origin almost as certainly as would a dialect. They are sent here by various governments abroad to find out things which we would like to keep secret, and their presence helps to keep Washington cosmopolitan and interesting. During the war, well, if you recall the case of Jimmy Callahan and the electric sign at Norfolk, the affair which I believe you wrote under the title of A Flash in the Night, you know what happened to those who were caught plotting against the government. In times of peace, however, things are different." "Why? Isn't a spy always a spy?" "So far as their work is concerned, they are. But by a sort of international agreement, tacit but understood, those who seek to pry into the affairs of other governments during the years of peace are not treated with the same severity as when a nation is fighting for its life." "But surely we have no secrets that a foreign government would want," I protested. "That's one of the earmarks of a republic. Everything is aired in the open, even dirty linen." Quinn didn't answer for a moment, and when he did reply, there was a reminiscent little smile playing around the corners of his mouth. "Do you remember the disappearance of the plans of the battleship Pennsylvania?" he asked. "Yes, I think I do, but as I recall it, the matter was never cleared up." "Officially it wasn't. Unofficially it was. At least, there are several persons connected with the United States Secret Service who are positive that Sylvia Stern lifted the blueprints and afterward, well, we might as well begin the story at the first chapter. The name she was known by on this side of the Atlantic," continued the former government agent, "was not that of Stern, though subsequent investigations proved that that was what she was called in Paris and Vienna and Rome and London. When she arrived in Washington, her visiting cards bore the name of the Countess Stefani, and as there are half a dozen counts of that name to be found in the peerages of as many principalities, no one inquired too deeply into her antecedents. Yes, she admitted that there was a count somewhere in the background, but she led those who were interested to the conclusion he had never understood her peculiar temperament, and that therefore she was sojourning in Washington, seeking pleasure and nothing more. A slow, soulful glance from her violet eyes usually accompanied the statement, and caused the man to whom the statement was made, it was always a man, to wonder how anyone could fail to appreciate so charming a creature. Charming is really a very good word to apply to the Countess Sylvia. Her manner was charming, and her work was likewise. Charming secrets and invitations and news out of those with whom she came in contact. Her first public appearance, so far as the Secret Service was concerned, was at one of the receptions at the British Embassy. She was there on invitation, of course, but it was an invitation secured in her own original way. Immediately upon arriving in Washington, she had secured an apartment at Brickley Court, an apartment which chanced to be directly across the hall from the one occupied by a Mrs. Sheldon, a young widow with a rather large acquaintance in the diplomatic set. Some 10 days after the Countess Sylvia took up her residence on Connecticut Avenue, she visited one of the department stores and made several purchases, ordering them sent COD to her apartment. Only, instead of giving the number as 436, her tongue apparently slipped, and she said 437, which was Mrs. Sheldon's number. Of course, if the parcels had been paid for or charged, they would have been left at the desk in the lobby, but being collect, the boy brought them to the door of 437. As was only natural, Mrs. Sheldon was about to order them returned when the door across the hall opened and the Countess, attired in one of her most fetching house gowns, appeared and explained the mistake. "How stupid of me!" she exclaimed. "I must have given the girl the wrong apartment number. I'm awfully sorry for troubling you, Mrs. Sheldon." The widow, being young, could not restrain the look of surprise when her name was mentioned by a woman who was an utter stranger, but the Countess cut right in with, "You probably don't remember me, but we met 2 years ago on Derby Day in London. The Count and I had the pleasure of meeting you through Lord Cartwright, but it was just before the big race, and when I looked around again you had been swallowed up in the crowd." Mrs. Sheldon had been at the Derby 2 years before, as the Countess doubtless knew before she arrived in Washington, and also she remembered having met a number of persons during that eventful afternoon. So the rest was easy for Sylvia, particularly as the first half-hour of their conversation uncovered the fact that they had many mutual friends, all of whom, however, were in Europe. Through Mrs. Sheldon, the Countess met a number of the younger and lesser lights of the diplomatic corps, and the invitation to the reception at the British Embassy was hers for the suggestion. Before the evening was over, several men were asking themselves where they had met that very charming Countess before. Some thought it must have been in Paris, others were certain that it was in Vienna, and still others maintained that her face brought back memories of their detail in St. Petersburg. The name of the Russian capital had not then been altered. Sylvia didn't enlighten any of them. Neither did she volunteer details, save for the vaguest nature, contenting herself with knowing glances which hinted much, and bits of frothy gossip which conveyed nothing. The beauty of her face and the delicate curves of her figure did the rest. Before the evening was over, she had met at least the younger members of all the principal embassies and legations, not to mention 3 men whose names appeared upon the roster of the Senate Committee on Foreign Relations. To one of these, Senator Latimer, she paid particular attention, assuring him that she would be honored if he would drop in some afternoon for tea, an invitation which the gentleman from Iowa accepted with alacrity a few days later. As was afterward apparent, the Countess had arranged her schedule with considerable care. She had arrived in Washington early in the fall, and by the time the season was well under way, She had the entree to the majority of the semi-private functions, teas and receptions and dances, to which a number of guests were invited. Here, of course, she had an opportunity to pick up a few morsels of information, crumbs which fell from the tables of diplomacy, but that wasn't what she was after. She wanted a copy of a certain confidential report referring to American relations abroad, and, what's more, she'd have gotten it if she hadn't overstepped herself. Through what might have been termed in vulgar circles pumping Senator Latimer, though the Countess's casual inquiries from time to time evinced only a natural interest in the affairs of the world, Sylvia found out that the report would be completed early in March, and that a copy would be in the Senator's office for at least 2 days, or, what interested her more, 2 nights. She didn't intimate that she would like to see it. That would have been too crude. In fact, she deftly turned the subject and made the Senator believe that she was interested only in his views with respect to the stabilization of currency, or some such topic far removed from the point they had mentioned. Just before he left, however, Senator Latimer mentioned that there was going to be a big display of fireworks around the Washington Monument the following evening, and inquired if the Countess would be interested in witnessing the celebration. "Surely," said she. "Why not let's watch them from the roof here? We ought to be able to get an excellent view." "I've got a better idea than that," was the senatorial reply. "We'll go down to the State War and Navy Building. The windows on the south side ought to be ideal for that purpose, and there won't be any trouble about getting in. I'll see to that," he added, with just a touch of pomposity. So it happened that among the dozen or more persons who occupied choice seats in a room in the Navy Department that next night were the Honorable Arthur H. Latimer and the Countess Stefani. The next morning it was discovered that plans relating to certain recent naval improvements, radical changes which were to be incorporated in the battleship Pennsylvania, were missing. The chief learned of the loss about 9:30, and by 10 o'clock every available man was turned loose on the case, with instructions to pry into the past records and watch the future actions of the people who had been in the room on the previous evening. Because he particularly requested it, Owen Williams, whose connection with the Secret Service was not a matter of general information, was detailed to learn what he could of the Countess Stefani. "I've run into her a couple of times recently," he told the chief, "and there's something not altogether on the level about the lady. I don't suppose we have time to cable abroad and trace the particular branch of the family to which she claims to belong, but I have a hunch that she is not working altogether in the interest of Europe. A certain yellow-skinned person, whom we both know, has been seen coming out of Brickley Court on several occasions within the past month, and, well, the Countess is worth watching." "Trail her, then," snapped the chief. "The department has asked for quick action in this case, for there are reasons which render it inadvisable for those plans to get out of the country." "Right," replied Williams, settling his hat at a rather jaunty angle and picking up his gloves and stick. "I'll keep in close touch with you and report developments. If you want me within the next couple of hours, I'll probably be somewhere around Brickley Court. The Countess never rises until around noon." But that morning, as William soon discovered, something appeared to have interfered with the routine of the fair Sylvia. She had called the office about 9 o'clock, made an inquiry about the New York trains, ordered a chair reserved on the 11 and a taxi for 10:45, all of which gave Owen just enough time to phone the chief tell him of the sudden change in his plans, and suggest that the Countess's room be searched during her absence. "Tell New York to have someone pick up Stefani as soon as she arrives," Williams concluded. "I'm going to renew my acquaintance with her en route, find out where she's staying, and frame an excuse for being at the same hotel. But I may not be able to accompany her there, so have someone trail her from the station. I'll make any necessary reports through the New York office." Just after the train pulled out of Baltimore, the Countess Stefani saw a young and distinctly handsome man, whose face was vaguely familiar, rise from his seat at the far end of the car and come toward her. Then, as he reached her chair, he halted, surprised. "This is luck," he exclaimed. "I never hoped to find you on the train, Countess. Going through to New York, of course?" As he spoke, the man's name came back to her, together with the fact that he had been pointed out as one of the eligible young bachelors who apparently did but little and yet had plenty of money to do it with. "Oh, Mr. Williams, you gave me a bit of a start at first. Your face was in the shadow, and I didn't recognize you. Yes, I'm just running up for a little shopping. Won't be gone for more than a day or two, for I must be back in time for the De Maury dance on Thursday evening. You are going, I suppose?" Thankful for the opening, Williams occupied the vacant chair next to hers, and before they reached Havre de Grace, they were deep in a discussion of people and affairs in Washington. It was not Williams's intention, however, to allow the matter to stop there. Delicately but certainly, he led the conversation into deeper channels, exerting every ounce of his personality to convince the Countess that this was a moment for which he had longed, an opportunity to chat uninterruptedly with the most charming woman in Washington. "This is certainly the shortest 5 hours I've ever spent," he assured his companion, as the porter announced their arrival at Manhattan Transfer. "Can't I see something more of you while we are in New York? I'm not certain when I'll get back to Washington, and this glimpse has been far too short. Are you going to stop with friends?"
2: "No, at the Vanderbilt. Suppose you call up tomorrow morning, and I'll see what I can do."
1: "Why not a theater party this evening?"
2: "I'm sorry, but I have an engagement."
1: "Right, tomorrow morning, then." And the operative said goodbye with a clear conscience, having noted that one of the men from the New York office was already on the job. Later in the evening, he was informed that the Countess had gone directly to her hotel, had dressed for dinner, and then, after waiting in the lobby for nearly an hour, had eaten a solitary meal and had gone back to her room, leaving word at the desk that she was to be notified immediately if anyone called. But no one had. The next morning, instead of phoning, Williams dropped around to the Vanderbilt and had a short session with the house detective, who had already been notified that the Countess Stefani was being watched by Secret Service operatives. The houseman, however, verified the report of the operative who had picked up the Countess at the station. She had received no callers and had seen no one save the maid.
3: "Any phone messages?"
1: "Not one."
3: "Any mail?"
1: "Just a newspaper, evidently one that a friend had mailed from Washington. The address was in a feminine hand, and—"
3: "Tell the maid that I want the wrapper of that paper, if it's not in the Countess's room," interrupted Williams. "I don't want the place searched for it, but if it happens to be in the wastebasket, be sure I get it."
1: A moment later he was calling the Countess Stefani, presumably from the office of a friend of his in Wall Street.
2: "I'm afraid I can't see you today," and Sylvia's voice appeared to register infinite regret.
3: I wasn't able to complete a little business deal I had on last night. Succumbed to temptation and went to the theater. So I'll have to pay for it today." Here William suppressed a chuckle, both at the manner in which the lady handled the truth and at the fact that she was palpably ignorant that she had been shadowed. "I'm returning to Washington on the Congressional, but I'll be sure to see you at the Dumaries, won't I? Please come down, for my sake."
4: "I'll do it," was Owen's reply. "And I can assure you that my return to Washington will be entirely because I feel that I must see you again. Au revoir until Thursday night."
3: "On the Congressional Limited, eh?" he muttered as he stepped out of the booth. "Maybe it's a stall, but I'll make the train just the same. Evidently one of the lady's plans has gone amiss."
4: "Here's the wrapper you wanted," said the house detective, producing a large torn envelope, slit lengthwise, and still showing by its rounded contour that it had been used to enclose a rolled newspaper.
3: "Thanks," replied Williams, as he glanced at the address. "I thought so."
4: "Thought what?"
3: "Come over here a minute," and he steered the detective to the desk, where he asked to be shown the register for the preceding day. Then, pointing to the name Countess Sylvia Stefani on the hotel sheet and to the same name on the wrapper, he asked,
4: "Note everything?"
3: "The handwriting is the same."
4: "Precisely. The Countess mailed this paper herself at this hotel before she left Washington. And if I'm not very much mistaken, she'll mail another one to herself in Washington before she leaves New York."
3: "You want it intercepted?"
4: "I do not. If Sylvia is willing to trust the post office department with her secret, I certainly am. But I intend to be on hand when the paper arrives." Sure enough, just before leaving for the station that afternoon, Williams found out from his ally at the Vanderbilt that the Countess had slipped a folded and addressed newspaper into the mailbox in the lobby. She had then paid her bill and entered a taxi, giving the chauffeur instructions to drive slowly through Central Park. Siebert, the operative who was trailing her, reported that several times she appeared to be on the point of stopping, but had ordered the taxi driver to go on, evidently being suspicious that she was followed and not wishing to take any chances. Of this, though, Williams knew nothing, for a glance into one of the cars on the Congressional Limited had been sufficient to assure him that his prey was aboard. He spent the rest of the trip in the smoker so that he might not run into her. In Washington, however, a surprise awaited him. Instead of returning at once to Brickley Court, the Countess checked her bag at the station and hired a car by the hour, instructing the driver to take her to the Chevy Chase Club. Williams, of course, followed in another car, but had the ill fortune to lose the first taxi in the crush of machines which is always to be noted on dance nights at the club, and it was well on toward morning before he could locate the chauffeur he wanted to reach. According to that individual, the lady had not gone into the club at all, but, changing her mind, had driven on out into the country, returning to Washington at midnight.
3: "Did she meet anyone?" demanded Williams.
4: "Not a soul, sir. Said she just wanted to drive through the country, and that she had to be at the Senate Office Building at 12 o'clock."
3: "The Senate Office Building?" echoed the operative. "At midnight? Did you drop her there?"
4: "I did, sir. She told me to wait, and she was out again in 5 minutes, using the little door in the basement, the one that's seldom locked. I thought she was the wife of one of the senators. Then I drove her to Union Station to get her bag, and then to Brickley Court, where she paid me and got out. The moment the chauffeur had mentioned the Senate office building, a mental photograph of Senator Latimer had sprung to William's mind, for the affair between the Countess and the Iowa statesman was public property. Telling the chauffeur to wait in the outer room, the operative called the Latimer home and insisted on speaking to the senator. "Yes, it's a matter of vital importance," he snapped. Then, a few moments later, when a gruff but sleepy voice inquired what he wanted, "This is Williams of the Secret Service speaking, Senator. Have you any documents of importance, international importance, in your office at the present moment?" "No, nothing of particular value." "Wait a minute. A copy of a certain report to the Committee on Foreign Relations arrived late yesterday, and I remember seeing it on my desk as I left. Why? What's the matter?" "Nothing, except that I don't think that report is there now," replied Williams. "Can you get to your office in 10 minutes?
5: "I'll be there."
4: But a thorough search by the two of them failed to reveal any trace of the document. It had gone, vanished, in spite of the fact that the door was locked as usual. "Senator," announced the government agent, "a certain woman you know took that paper. She got in here with a false key, lifted the report, and was out again in less than 5 minutes. The theft occurred shortly after midnight, and—"
5: "If you know so much about it, why don't you arrest her?"
4: "I shall, before the hour is up. Only I thought you might like to know in advance how your friend the Countess Stefani worked. She was also responsible for the theft of the plans of the battleship Pennsylvania, you know." And Williams was out of the room before the look of amazement had faded from the senator's face. Some 30 minutes later, the Countess Sylvia was awakened by the sound of continued rapping on her door. In answer to her query, "Who's there?" a man's voice replied, "Open this door, or I'll break it in." Williams, however, knew that his threat was an idle one, for the doors at Brickley Court were built of solid oak that defied anything short of a battering ram, which was the reason that he had to wait a full 5 minutes, during which time he distinctly heard the sound of paper rattling, and then the rasp of a match as it was struck. Finally, the Countess, attired in a bewitching negligee, threw open the door.
6: "Ah!" she exclaimed. "So it is you, Mr. Williams. What do you—"
5: "You know what I want," growled Owen. "That paper you stole from Latimer's office tonight. Also the plans you lifted from the Navy Department. The ones you mailed in New York yesterday afternoon, and which were waiting for you here."
4: "Find them," was the woman's mocking challenge, as Williams's eyes roved over the room and finally rested on a pile of crumbled ashes beside an alcohol lamp on the table. A moment's examination told him that a blueprint had been burned, but it was impossible to tell what it had been, and there was no trace of any other paper in the ashes. "Search her," he called to a woman in the corridor. "I'm going to rifle the mailbox downstairs. She can't get away with the same trick 3 times. And there, in an innocent-looking envelope addressed to a certain personage whose name stood high on the diplomatic list, Williams discovered the report for which a woman risked her liberty and gambled 6 months of her life. "But the plans?" I asked as Quinn finished. "Evidently that was what she had burned. She'd taken care to crumple the ashes so that it was an impossibility to get a shred of direct evidence. Not that it would have made any difference if she hadn't. The government never prosecutes matters of this kind, except in time of war.
3: they merely warn the culprit to leave the country and never return, which is the reason that, while you'll find a number of very interesting foreigners in Washington at the present moment, the Countess Sylvia Stefani is not among them. Neither is the personage to whom her letter was addressed. He was recalled a few weeks later.
0: You have just heard, In the Shadow of the Capitol, a real-life spy story, published at the beginning of the 20th century, by William Nelson Taft. 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

0: in the early 50s, Mickey Spillane, a deeply religious lifeguard, mass-produced pulp novels packed with violence, sex and revenge. Now, on historyradio.org, a reading of a 1952 Australian review of one of Spillane's early novels, found in the Trove newspaper archive.
1: Mood and sex author Mickey Spillane sweeps US, from the Sydney Herald, 1952.
2: The number one selling mystery character in all fiction is on the air. The hard-hitting private eye, Mike Hammer, in the Mickey Spillane mystery, That Hammer Guy.
3: You have some information for me.
4: I have some information, but you're not Frank Martin.
3: You'll have to settle for me.
4: Where's Frank? My date's with him.
3: He's been dead over an hour.
4: Try again. I just talked to him 20 minutes ago.
3: You talked to me.
5: America has a new prodigy, Mickey.

0: is told in this article from our New York office.
1: America's most popular author, 34-year-old former lifeguard Frank Morrison, has seen his 6 novels sell 13 million copies. The publishers of his last book, The Long Wait, made an initial printing of 2.5 million copies, believed to be the all-time high of publishing history. The public, if not the critics, has clasped Spillane to its fickle bosom with an iron grip. No major critic has uttered a kind word concerning a Spillane book, and many Spillane fans only admit their addiction reluctantly. A notable exception is Arthur Crock, chief of the Washington Bureau of the New York Times, who is sorry, Roosevelt, the late president was an ardent detective story reader, did not have the privilege of Spillane. Spillane, who admits to having both eyes focused on the cash register, defines his literary aim in singularly unambiguous words. "Hell, I'm not an author, I'm a writer. I've got to make a living somehow. I'm not trying to educate the people, I'm just trying to entertain. If they put their money in the hat, that's all I want." One of his closest friends has explained, he, Spillane, has been running all his life, trying to catch up with security. By monetary standards, the race should well be over. Mickey's 6 books have netted him more than $50,000 each. On a time basis, he is undoubtedly the highest paid writer of all time. He turned out his first hit in 19 days. Since then, he has cased up a bit and now averages about 30 days a book. In constructing a plot, Spillane starts with the ending, one that he feels is surefire to make the reader's hair stand on end. In I, the Jury, Private Eye hero Mike Hammer shoots the gorgeous female psychiatrist through her stomach after he learned she had murdered his best friend. In the final scene of One Lonely Night, Hammer rescues his beautiful secretary Velda after he finds her suspended from a rafter by her wrists, being flogged by communist sadists. As soon as he's certain he has a scalp-tingling grand finale, he starts building a dramatic opening chapter. Seductions and shootings make up the in-between chapters. Probably no celebrity in the United States with a 6-figure income lives in less pretentious surroundings than Mickey Spillane. He lives quietly in upstate New York in a 4-room cinder block house he built himself. His wife, Mary Ann, is a quiet 26-year-old bespectacled brunette. They have 2 children, Kathy, aged 3, and Ward, aged 11. Mickey does his writing and entertains his friends in a 1-room studio situated in a copse near a corner of his acreage. Although he passionately hates long hairs, he lovingly refers to his estate as Little Bohemia. In 1939, after graduating from Kansas State College, Mickey started his vocational life as a lifeguard on a New York City beach. The day after Pearl Harbor, he enlisted in the Air Force. To his disappointment, he was never sent overseas. The Air Force made an instructor out of him, and at the war's end, he was discharged with the rank of captain. As a civilian, he started writing comic books for a living. In this field, he became a phenomenon. He could turn out in one day what other writers required from 3 days to a week to do. His salary of $300 a week made him the Rockefeller of the comic book world. But after his first novel, I, the Jury, in 1947, skyrocketed to success, he quit comic book writing. As a hobby, he collects guns. He likes playing with them, snapping the trigger and shooting at targets. But he frowns on hunting. "I won't shoot an animal," he says. The hard-boiled Herdunitz School of detective story writing started with Dashiell Hammett's Sam Spade, who was primarily cerebral but somewhat muscular. Next evolutionary milestone was Raymond Chandler's Christopher Marlowe, who was far more muscular than cerebral. Spillane carried the evolution a step further in Mike Hammer, who is virtually devoid of any cerebral activity. As these 3 private eyes have progressively become less cerebral, they have progressively become more sex-ridden. No private eye ever worked harder on a case than Hammer, who explains his knack for lapping the fractious witness. "There are a lot of guys who will tell me what I want to know because they know what I'll do to them if they don't." Here is a typical example of the Hammer treatment when they don't come through.
2: He came right at me with his head.

0: down, and I took my own damn time about kicking him in the face. He smashed into the door and lay there bubbling. For laughs, I gave him a taste of his own sap on the back of his hand, and felt the bones go into splinters.
1: Hammer, who considers himself a one-man police force, prosecutor, jury, and executioner, has a gnawing passion for trying to clean up New York with his bare knuckles and a 45. He admits he gets so worked up over the city's vice and crime that he gets a little kill crazy. In the 5 Mike Hammer books, 48 people have been killed. There is reason to believe, statistical readers have estimated, that if Mike had kept out of the way, 34 of them, all innocent of the original crime, would have survived. Among the critics, the consensus seems to be that Spillane's success is due to the way in which he meets the reader's cravings for violence, sadism, and sex. A New York Post columnist, Max Lerner, sees Spillane's books as really prolonged literary lynchings, strip teasers, and rapes. Another critic, W.A. Robbins, attributes Spillane's fascination to deviant sexual behavior latently present, although repressed in most persons. Robbins sees Spillane's popularity as indicating the long-suppressed need people have for forbidden things. Charles J. Rollo, literary critic for the Atlantic Monthly, speaks of a Spillane book as a shocker which combines features of the Western, the animated film strip, the pulp sex story. William Steig's Dreams of Glory cartoons and the Sermons of Savonarola. Rollo, who considers the detective novel Modern Man's Passion Play, says Spillane's appeal is due to our primitively moralistic set of cravings. He thinks that individually, Americans feel the frustration that comes from not being able to do much about organized crime and vice. To Rollo, Mike Hammer is not just a concupiscent private eye, but a savior who has received the call. Hammer is Jehovah's messenger. When Hammer, in the apocalyptic denouement, pumps a bullet into the killer, he kills a part of himself, love or respect. His mission is to be the flaming sword. Mickey Spillane himself is deeply religious. Recently, he became a devout follower of Jehovah's Witnesses. Occasionally, he leads a Bible class and often pays missionary visits to his neighbors. "There are more books on the way," he recently assured his fans, "but they won't contain the things that bolster the excuses for the moral breakdown of this present generation. I've changed my work and course of action to be in harmony with Jehovah's kingdom." Jehovah's Witnesses opposes sex and violence, and Mickey says he would refuse to serve again in the armed forces. No news about the contents of his new book, Kiss Me Deadly, has been permitted to leak out other than the rather cryptic announcement that it has something even more exciting than sex. To find out what that something is, the fans must wail until September when the new book is scheduled for publication. One critic commented, "There's no danger that it will be either style or taste."
2: In just a moment, you'll meet in person Mickey Spillane's That Hammer Guy. Here's the shocking truth. The truth about the growing immorality in the United States. May Esquire's revealing expose, Call Girls and Fall Guys, reports that millions of Americans would end up behind prison bars if it were possible to enforce all the laws on sex. Yes, it's the truth, now told in a way you've never heard before. And it's in the current issue of Esquire. Here are the startling facts. Each year, both you and the government are cheated by those who would use immorality as an income tax deduction. And loose money is buying loose morals in a way that threatens your very way of life. May Esquire reveals the carefully hidden secrets of New York and Hollywood's Romeos and Juliets. Don't miss Call Girls and Fall Guys in the May issue of Esquire on your newsstand now. And now, here is Larry Haynes in the Mickey Spillane mystery, That Hammer Guy.
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1: Tonight we escape to London of the last century. A London of gas lights and hansom cabs. A London where a gentleman still valued his word of honor above his life. A London of which one terrifying incident is recorded by Robert Louis Stevenson in his unforgettable story, The Young Man with the Cream Tarts.

0: Oh, bored, or rather. City seems to offer little amusement tonight.
1: Well, bottoms up. Let's be on our way.
0: Righto. Your health.
1: And yours.
2: Have a cream corn. It's absolutely free. My compliments. Madam, will you honor me? Sir, will you honor me?
1: Well, now, what's this?
0: A young man with a tray of cream tarts. He's giving them away.
1: Well, perhaps one of the turns on the bill.
0: Perhaps. Shall we go?
1: Yes, sir. Let's.
2: I pray you accept this confection, for if you do not, I'm bound to eat it myself.
3: You must be crazy.
2: I was never more sane. You refuse?
3: I do.
2: And there's nothing for it. My 27th tart since 5 o'clock. Mm. Now there are but two left. You, sir.
1: Yes?
2: Will you so far honor an entire stranger? Truly excellent pastry. I should know. I've eaten enough of them.
1: It is not the nature of a gift that is important, but the spirit in which it is offered.
2: The spirit, sir, is one of mockery.
1: Mockery? And whom do you mock?
2: Myself. However, my purpose at the moment is not confession, but rather distribution of these cream tarts. Won't you and your friend dispose of the last of them?
1: Yes. Yes, on one condition. If my friend and I eat your last two cakes, we shall expect you to join us at supper.
2: Supper? It's a horrible thought. I've already eaten 2 dozen of these pastries.
1: Very well, then we shall omit supper and become better acquainted over a bottle of wine.
2: I'm uncertain whether my repugnance for these 2 remaining tarts or the attraction of your invitation compels me, but I accept.
1: Excellent. Then let us finish off your pastry and seek a more quiet place.
0: How about Michelle's in Soho?
1: Splendid. Shall we go?
2: Excellent wine and 2 excellent friends. I drink to your health.
1: And we drink to yours. I'm sure you will understand my curiosity, but
2: you are curious.
1: Naturally. Although I suspect that your story is probably a silly one.
2: Oh, indeed.
1: You may rest assured that we are 2 of the silliest men in England. My name is Godall, Theophilus Godall, and my friend here is Major Alfred Hammersmith.
2: I like you, Mr. Godall. And you, Major Hammersmith, though I suspect those are not your right names.
1: It is of no importance.
2: Exactly, nor is my name, so I will not divulge it. Although I see no reason why I should deny you my story. It's brief and foolish.
1: Pray tell us, then.
2: It's an oft-told tale. A modest fortune which I squandered in the usual ways at cards, the horse races in Paris. Then 2 months ago, I met a young lady exactly suited to my taste in mind and body. My heart melted. I was in love too late. Yesterday, my solicitor warned me that I had but £100 left in the world. 40 of these I used last night for a special purpose, and I have agreeably spent the day disposing of the remaining £60 in as foolish a manner as I could devise.
1: And the future?
2: The future has been taken care of by the £40.
0: Is it not odd that we 3 should have met by the merest accident in so large a wilderness as London and be so nearly in the same condition?
1: Yes. Major Hammersmith, I was thinking the very same thing.
2: What's this? Are you 2 also ruined? Is this bottle of excellent wine the last folly, like my cream tarts?
1: Very nearly so. I'm perhaps a week behind you. I still have a few banknotes in my wallet, however. Here now, this bill will take care of the bottle of wine, and the others I throw into the fire.
2: Oh, no. You shouldn't have burned all of them. You should have kept £40.
1: £40? Why?
0: Why not 50 or 70? For to my certain knowledge, there were more than 100 in his wallet.
2: It was only just £40 he needed. But without them, there is no admission. The rule is strict.
0: What do you mean? I have not yet completely emptied my pocketbook.
2: You are not fooling me. You are indeed ruined men, like me.
0: Oh, indeed.
2: Could you muster £80 between you?
0: Well, let me look in my wallet. Yes, 80 and a little over.
2: Then you are indeed most fortunate. £40 each is the initiation fee of the Suicide Club.
1: The Suicide Club? What the devil is that?
2: The Suicide Club is death's private door. It's the ultimate convenience in our modern world. It exists for unfortunates like us. Those to whom the painful agony of corrosive poison is distasteful. Or those whose courage fails them when the cold muzzle chills the forehead. For those whose fear of drowning is greater than their compulsion to die. For these sensitive misfits, the Suicide Club arranges every detail. If you're truly tired of life, I will introduce you tonight to a meeting, and I can assure you that within the week you will be relieved of the burden of living. What do you say? It's more serious than a cream tart, and I suspect more palatable.
0: More serious, certainly. So I wonder if you would give Mr. Godall and me 5 minutes alone to discuss it.
2: Certainly. I shall wait outside.
0: Your Highness, this adventure must stop here.
1: Nonsense, Colonel Geraldine. I propose to see this through.
0: See it through to what? Death? You forget your obligations, not only to yourself, but to your country. Prince Florizel of Bohemia cannot risk...
1: Tonight I am plain Mr. Godard, and so I propose to remain. And please remember, Colonel Geraldine, under no circumstances are you to betray my incognito.
0: But, Your Highness...
1: We have survived graver adventures than this one promises to be. And now, Colonel Geraldine, let us pay our bill and accompany our young wastrel to death's private door.

0: Here you are, Governor. Box court.
1: Gentlemen, we have arrived.
2: Here you are, cabbie. Keep the change.
0: Oh, thank you, sir. Come on.
1: Well, Mr. Godow, Major Hammersmith, there is still time to change your minds.
3: Lead on, sir. My mind's made up.
4: And mine.
1: Follow me, then.
2: As dark as a tomb.
3: An apt and concise simile.
1: Here we are, gentlemen, at death's private door. Shall we enter?
3: Pray, let's.
1: You may hang your things in here. If you'll be good enough to wait, I shall call the president.
2: Of all our follies, this is the wildest and most dangerous.
3: I'm beginning to believe you're right.
2: Let me beseech your highness.
3: Do not forget you are my aide-de-camp.
2: Not your father. Yet I am responsible to the king for your well-being.
3: Colonel Geraldine, you're not afraid.
2: Certainly not for myself, but for your highness.
3: Shh, quiet.
1: The president will see you in his office. I have vouched for you, but you must give him honest answers. The indiscretion of a single member might lead to the dispersion of the society forever. He can't afford to take that risk. Follow me. In here. He's waiting for you.
5: Good evening. I am told that you wish to speak to me.
2: We have a desire, sir, to join the Suicide Club.
5: Sir, you've made a mistake. This is a private house, and you must leave it instantly.
3: We have come here upon the invitation of a friend of yours. He's already told you of our desires. And believe me, sir, when one has come this far along the path, one is not likely to be turned away and certainly will tolerate little rudeness. Permit me to assure you, either you will oblige us in the matter, or you'll regret ever having admitted us to the premises.
5: Well, now, that's more like it. This is no place for men not yet desperate. I believe you, sir. But what of your friend?
2: My reasons are even more cogent than Mr. Godall's. I was cashiered out of my regiment last week.
5: Why?
2: Cheating at cards.
5: I see. And you, sir, what is your reason for being tired of life?
3: Unadulterated laziness.
5: Don't trifle with me, sir. You must have a better reason than that.
3: I have no more money, and I'm much too lazy to come by any.
5: If I did not have a great deal of experience in these matters, I would turn you down. But I have learned that the most frivolous excuses for a suicide often cover a deep and lifelong desire for self-destruction.
3: Thank you for your understanding, sir.
5: Very well. To business. I shall read you the oath of membership to which you will each subscribe. I swear to obey without question the instructions of the president of this association or any of his appointed deputies. Realizing that desirable death could scarcely be a penalty for violating this oath, I am aware that any violation will be met at the discretion of the president by those means deemed suitable by him. Namely, excommunication from the church, loss of whatever honor still attaches to my name, and or, when necessary, violent reprisals against my bereaved family. In full knowledge of the sacredness of this oath, I subscribe my name. Well, gentlemen,
3: you are in a position to enforce those penalties.
5: I am.
3: Hand me the pen.
2: My friend.
3: The pen, please. Major Hammersmith.
2: Thank you.
5: That will be £40 apiece, please.
2: Here you are.
5: Thank you. And now, would you like to join the members in the smoking room?
3: Indeed, we would.
5: This way, please. Just make yourself at home. Everyone's quite informal here. If you'll pardon me, I have some other matters to attend to.
3: Come along, Major. Let's mingle with the company.
2: Your Highness.
3: Be quiet.
6: Oh, there you are. You got in all right, I see.
3: Naturally.
1: You'll never regret it.
3: I'm sure we shan't.
1: Do you care for a game of billiards or perhaps some whist?
3: No, not immediately, thank you. I should like just to wander around and listen to the conversation.
1: You'll find it most revealing.
7: You understand. She had always stood in the way of anything I wanted to do. And I don't care if she was my mother. She crossed me one time too often.
8: You may be sure that I would never have joined this wretched club if I had not read The Origin of the Species by Darwin. I could not bear to be descended from an ape.
9: Certainly, I understand. There are some men who cannot abide the restrictions of the monastery. And after the abbot discovered me,
4: There was nothing I could do.
3: It's incomprehensible to me.
1: What is?
3: Why, this talk, this boasting, this self-justification. If a man has made up his mind to kill himself, let him do it like a gentleman. Be done with the matter.
1: As I told you, there are some of us more frightened of the act than of the result.
3: There's only one man in this room who does not seem to be in a state of hysteria.
2: Who is that, Mr. Godal?
3: Why, the gentleman sitting on the divan.
1: Oh, yes. Yes, Mr. Malthus. Would you like to meet him?
3: Yes, please. These others are too obvious.
2: There's nothing very subtle about Mr. Malthus. He looks like death himself, wearing thick eyeglasses.
3: Let us discover for ourselves the reason for his relaxation.
1: Mr. Malthus.
10: Eh?
1: I should like to present two new members, Mr. Godal and Major Hammersmith.
10: How do you do, gentlemen?
3: How do you do, Mr.
2: It's a pleasure, sir.
10: Won't you sit down?
3: Well,
10: newcomers.
3: Thank you.
10: Newcomers. I envy you the novelty of your first visit. You will learn to relish it if you are spared. Why, my dear sir, this club, gentlemen, is the temple of intoxication. If my health would permit it, you may be sure I would be here more often. For this is my last dissipation. Believe me, sir, I've tried them all the vices. Yes, people trifle with love and ignorantly call it man's most powerful passion. Nonsense, sir, nonsense. Fear. Fear is the strongest passion. It is fear that you must trifle with if you wish to taste the intense joys of living. Envy me, sir. Envy me. I am a coward.
3: How, sir, is the excitement so artfully prolonged?
10: Oh, of course, of course. I must tell you how the victim for every evening is selected, as well as the member who is to be death's high priest for the occasion.
3: Great heavens. You mean they kill each other?
10: The guilt of suicide is removed in that way.
11: Then I, or my friend, or you, any of us, might be selected this evening to murder another man?
10: Exactly.
3: But how have they escaped the attentions of the law?
10: Ah, the ingenuity of our president knows no limits. The departures always appear to be accidental.
11: Oh, it's monstrous.
3: On the contrary, my dear Major. It is godlike.
11: Oh, yes, of course.
3: But, Mr. Malthus, I am still in the dark as to how the members are selected for the evening's work.
10: Oh, of course, I forgot to explain. But I see that the others are filing into the card room now, and the play is about to begin. You shall see for yourself. Will you lend me the help of your arm? I'm quite paralyzed, you know.
3: Oh, of course.
10: Thank you. This is the moment for which I live. The quintessence of poignancy. The ultimate of passion. Coming here as infrequently as I do, I've savored this bitter taste of fear longer than the others. But my turn will come. Who knows? Perhaps tonight.
11: But how is it done? Tell us what to expect.
10: Oh, it's so simple. The president deals from an ordinary deck playing cards, and each man turns up his card as he receives it. The ace of spades, the card of death. Ace of clubs designates the official of the night.
11: The murderer.
10: If you like. Aha. Here, three cheers together. Happy, happy young men. You have good eyes and can follow the cards. I only make out the faces.
12: Is everyone here?
11: My friend, we still have a fighting chance to escape.
3: Quiet. Let us play the game.
12: Attention, gentlemen.
13: Three of clubs.
14: Jack of hearts.
15: Ten of diamonds.
14: King of clubs.
10: Queen of hearts.
11: Three of spades.
3: Nine of clubs.
15: Six of spades.
14: Oh, the house! No!
11: It's our young man of the cream tart.
3: He's drawn the ace of clubs.
14: I came here to be killed, not to kill. I want to die.
12: Gentlemen!
14: Not murder.
12: I must caution the members against such unseemly outbursts.
14: But I don't want to.
12: Since the ace of spades has not yet turned up, I will continue the deal.
14: Oh, no.
13: Eight of hearts.
14: Seven of clubs.
15: King of diamonds.
14: Jack of spades.
10: Ace
14: of spades.
3: Mr. Malthus.
12: That concludes the play for the night, gentlemen. Will the member who drew the ace of clubs come to my office for his instructions?

0: Did your highness ring?
1: Yes. Good morning, Roderick.
0: Good morning, sir.
1: Oh, I shall have my breakfast in bed this morning.
0: Yes, your highness. And Colonel Geraldine has been waiting for you to awaken.
1: Oh, very well. Show him in.
0: Thank you, your highness, sir. Colonel, his highness will see you now.
1: Good morning, Geraldine. Sleep well?
2: Not too well.
1: Did I dream it, or were we initiated into the suicide club last night? Seems like a nightmare.
2: It was a nightmare, but you didn't dream it. Here, look at this, the morning paper.
1: Huh? Melancholy accident. This morning, about 2 o'clock, Mr. Bartholomew Malthus of 16 Chepstow Place, Westbourne Grove, on his way home from a party at a friend's house, fell off the upper parapet in Trafalgar Square, fracturing his skull. Death was instantaneous. Mr. Malthus, accompanied by a friend, was engaged in looking for a cab at the time.
2: If ever a soul went straight to hell, it was that poor paralytic.
1: Yes, at least he's dead and out of it. But think of our young man of the cream tarts. Last night, that lad was as innocent as you and I. This morning, he is a murderer.
2: Thank heavens we're safely out of it.
1: Are we?
2: Oh, no. You're not going to return.
1: I must.
2: You are infected with a passion of fear just as poor Malthus was.
1: Perhaps. Whatever it is. Tonight, once more, we take our places at the table of the Suicide Club.
3: Good evening. Good evening, Mr. Goodall. Back again to try your luck?
1: Yes, indeed.
3: And Major Hammersmith?
2: Good evening.
1: You are to be congratulated, sir, on the matter of Mr. Malthus. Very neatly handled.
3: Thank you. But I shall miss poor old Malthy. He was a man I could talk to.
2: Yes, your bereavement must weigh heavily upon you.
3: Indeed it does, sir. But then it's all in the game. And now, you will pardon me, we will sit down to play directly.
2: The fiend. The foul fiend of hell.
1: Steady, my friend.
2: Once more, let me plead with you. Leave this evil house before it's too late.
1: You're very tiresome tonight. Oh. Oh, here's our young friend of the cream tarts. Good evening, old chap.
4: Oh, Mr. Goodall, Major Hammersmith. Oh, how I wish I'd never brought you to this infamous place. Oh, leave. Leave while your hands are still clean.
1: But our oath. We could not go back upon our oath.
4: But renounce it. Forget everything. Let them do their worst, but leave. Leave before it's too late. If you could have heard the old man scream as I pushed him from the parapet. The crunch of his brittle bones as he thudded to the basement.
1: Yes, I perceive the dealing is about to begin. Shall we go in?
4: Yeah. Mr. Goodall, if you have any kindness in your soul, wish the ace of spades for me tonight. There's nothing left for me but to die.
5: Attention, gentlemen. Three of hearts.
6: Queen of spades.
7: Ace of diamonds.
4: Times around and neither black ace has come up.
2: We are just 13.
4: This
2: at the table.
4: This fourth round. This will tell the tale.
1: And I am next to last.
7: Ace of clubs!
4: Only four more cards.
2: King of spades.
4: Oh, pray for me, Mr. Goodall. Pray for me. I have one chance in three. Pray that I get the ace. Six of diamonds.
1: And now, I have one chance in two.
2: My friend, don't.
1: Silence. Ace of spades.
5: Very well. That concludes tonight's play, gentlemen.
4: Oh, Mr. Goodall. I'd give a million if I had it for your luck.
1: I would sell you this card for much less if I could.
5: Well, well, Mr. Goodall, my congratulations. I am pleased to have met you, sir, and to have been in the position to do you this trifling service. At least you can't complain of delay.
1: Yes, yes. And now, before I leave forever, I should like to ask a question. A purely hypothetical question, of course, since I am not a man to go back upon my word.
5: But you wonder what would happen if you did. If upon the turning of the card you had changed your mind and now wish to live?
1: Precisely. Suppose my friend Major Hammersmith and I elected to ignore our oath. Suppose we began by tearing this place apart.
5: You wouldn't even get started. The guests themselves are desperate men, but if they did not stop you, the servants, who are even more desperate, would. You would never leave this house alive.
1: I see. Well, it was purely an academic question.
5: Naturally.
1: Very well, then. What are my instructions?
5: You will proceed along the Strand in the direction of the city, on the left-hand pavement, until you come upon a black carriage with drawn curtains. In this carriage will be the member who has tonight drawn the Ace of Clubs.
1: My executioner.
5: Your collaborator in suicide. You will enter the carriage, and he will continue your instructions. Please have the kindness to obey him in every detail. The authority of the club is vested in his person for the night. I wish you a pleasant walk.
1: Thank you. But first I must say farewell to my friend Major Hammersmith.
5: I regret that it's strictly against the rules. No farewells. Too disturbing for the still living members. You will leave through this side door to the workroom.
1: But I must have...
5: We won't have any trouble now, will we, Mr. Goodall?
1: No. No, of course not.
5: Your coat and hat. Your stick.
1: Thank you.
5: Again, Mr. Goodall. A most pleasant walk.
1: Death's private door. Why didn't I listen to Geraldine before it was too late?
8: All right. Hey. Into the carriage.
1: What is this?
8: I advise you to be quiet if you know what's good for you.
1: My instructions are to meet the coach in the Strand.
9: You'll take this coach right now. Get in
1: with
9: you.
1: Me.
9: All right.
8: Take this one away.
2: Your Highness will pardon the violation of his person.
1: Geraldine. Oh, my friend.
2: It was quite necessary under the circumstances. As soon as you turned up the Ace of Spades, I slipped out of the house to prepare for your escape.
1: But how did you manage it?
2: When I realized I could not dissuade you from attending the club tonight, I retained the services of a certain capable and reliable private detective.
1: But I...
2: His secrecy has been bought and paid for. His men are now raiding the suicide club. The members will be removed to your townhouse, where it remains for you to pass judgment upon them.
1: That I will gladly do, and with the utmost dispatch.
10: What have they brought us here for?
11: They didn't look like Scotland Yard men to me.
12: What difference does it make? Perhaps this will be a quicker way out.
13: Gentlemen!
4: Why, that's my friend, Major Hammersmith.
13: His Royal Highness, Prince Florizel of Bohemia.
11: Bohemia?
4: Why, that's Mr. Goddard. Always thought there was something odd about those two.
13: Gentlemen, tonight we have removed you from a house of death to a house of life and hope. Those of you who have come to your present condition through lack of fortune will receive employment and remuneration from my treasury. Those who have been driven to this unnatural solution of their problems by the agonies of guilt must find amnesty from a power greater than mine. Power that eternally promises the forgiveness of sins, no matter how grievous. Only one of you is truly evil, and him I shall deal with myself. Where is he? Where is the president of the club?
1: Colonel Geraldine.
2: Why, he should be here, Your Highness.
14: Begging Your Highness' pardon,
3: Who's this man, Gerald?
2: The chief of the detectives.
3: Yes? What is it?
14: Was you referring to the sallow chap with the sword whiskers and the black suit?
3: Yes, that's the one. The president of the Suicide Club. Where is he?
14: He ain't here.
3: Why not?
14: Well, when we broke into the little office down there at the club, we found him sprawled over the desk with a little empty bottle in his hand. He'd committed suicide.

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1: You have just heard a story from Robert Louis Stevenson's The Suicide Club. 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

0: 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Lovecraft takes a brief look at the genius of 18th-century Gothic fiction, Ann Radcliffe. The voices you hear are modern readers.
1: Where'er the enchantress points her wand, forth from the deep of darkness crowd, pale glimmering shapes and silent stand as waked from death's unfolding shroud. The landscape lived, clear spread the lawn, the groves their shadowy tops unfurled, and airy hills in prospect dawn, like vision of another world. Ann Radcliffe.

0: all existing lamps are paled by the rising of Mrs. Anne Radcliffe, 1764-1823, whose famous novels made terror and suspense a fashion, and who set new and higher standards in the domain of macabre and fear-inspiring atmosphere, despite a provoking custom of destroying her own phantoms at the last through labored mechanical explanations. To the familiar Gothic trappings of her predecessors, Mrs. Radcliffe added a genuine sense of the unearthly in scene, in incident, which closely approached genius. Every touch of setting and action contributing artistically to the impression of illimitable frightfulness which she wished to convey. A few sinister details, like a track of blood on castle stairs, a groan from a distant vault, or a weird song in a nocturnal forest, can, with her, conjure up the most powerful images of imminent horror, surpassing by far the extravagant and toilsome elaborations of others. Nor are these images in themselves any the less potent, because they are explained away before the end of the novel. Mrs. Radcliffe's visual imagination was very strong, and appears as much in her delightful landscape touches, always in broad, glamorously pictorial outline and never in close detail, as in her weird fantasies. Her prime weaknesses, aside from the habit of prosaic disillusionment, are a tendency toward erroneous geography and history, and a fatal predilection for bestrewing her novels with insipid little poems, attributed to one or another of the characters. Mrs. Radcliffe wrote 6 novels, The Castle of Atlin and Dunbine, 1789, A Sicilian Romance, 1790, The Romance of the Forest, 1792, The Mysteries of Udolpho, 1794, The Italian, 1797, and Gaston de Blondeville, composed in 1802, but first published posthumously in 1826. Of these, Udolpho is by far the most famous, and may be taken as a type of the early Gothic tale at its best. It is the chronicle of Emily, a young Frenchwoman transplanted to an ancient and portentous castle in the Apennines through the death of her parent and the marriage of her aunt to the lord of the castle, the scheming nobleman Montoni. Mysterious sounds, opened doors, frightful legends, and a nameless horror in a niche behind a black veil all operate in quick succession to unnerve the heroine and her faithful attendant Annette. But finally, after the death of her aunt, she escapes with the aid of a fellow prisoner whom she has discovered. On the way home, she stops at a chateau filled with fresh horrors, the abandoned wing where the departed chatelaine dwelt, and the bed of death with the black pall, but is finally restored to security and happiness with her lover Valancourt, after the clearing up of a secret which seemed for a time to involve her birth in mystery. Clearly, this is only familiar material reworked, but it is so well reworked that Udolpho will always be a classic. Mrs. Radcliffe's characters are puppets, but they are less markedly so than those of her forerunners, and in atmospheric creation she stands preeminent amongst those of her time. Howard Phillips Lovecraft.
1: Of Mrs. Radcliffe's life, few facts are known, and Christina Rossetti, one of her many admirers, was obliged in 1883 to relinquish the plan of writing her biography because the materials were so scanty. From the memoir prefixed to the posthumous volumes published in 1826 concerning Gaston de Blondeville and various poems, we learn she was born in 1764, the very year in which Walpole issued The Castle of Otranto, and that her maiden name was Anne Ward. In 1787, she married William Radcliffe, an Oxford graduate and a student of law, who became an editor of a weekly newspaper, the English Chronicle. Her life was so secluded that biographers did not hesitate to invent what they could not discover. The legend that she was driven frantic by the horrors that she had conjured up was refuted after her death. Edith Burkhead.
2: See, in the darkened air, their fiery course, the sweeping ruin settles o'er the land. Terror leads on their steps with maddening force, and death and vengeance close the ghastly band. Mark the purple streams that flow, mark the deep impassioned woe, frantic fury's dying groan, virtue's sigh and sorrow's moan. Wide, wide the phantoms swell the loaded air with shrieks of anguish, madness, and despair.
3: Anne Radcliffe.

You have just heard H.P. Lovecraft on the genius of 18th century Gothic fiction, on Radcliffe. The voices you heard were modern readers. The music was composed by Kevin MacLeod, and released under a Creative Commons license. 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

0: It seemed as if London had solved one of her great problems at last. The communication difficulty was at an end. The first-class ticket holders no longer struggled to and from business with 14 fellow sufferers in a third-class carriage. There were no longer any particularly favored suburbs, nor were there isolated localities where it took as long getting to the city as an express train takes between London and Swindon. The pleasing paradox of a man living at Brighton because it was nearer to his business than Surbiton had ceased to exist. The tubes had done away with all that. There were at least a dozen hollow cases running under London in all directions. They were cool and well ventilated. The carriages were brilliantly lighted. The various loops were properly equipped and managed. All day long, the shining tunnels and bright platforms were filled with passengers. Towards midnight, the traffic grew less, and by 1:30 the last train had departed. The all-night service was not yet. It was perfectly quiet now along the gleaming core that lay buried under Bond Street and St. James Street, forming the loop running below the Thames close by Westminster Bridge Road and thence to the crowded Newington and Walworth districts. Here a portion of the roof was under repair. The core was brightly lighted. There was no suggestion of fog or gloom. The general use of electricity had disposed of a good deal of London's murkiness. Electric motors were applied now to most manufactories and workshops. There was just as much gas consumed as ever, but it was principally used for heating and culinary purposes. Electric radiators and cookers had not yet reached the multitude. That was a matter of time. In the flare of the blue arc lights, a dozen men were working on the dome of the core. Something had gone wrong with a water main overhead. The concrete beyond the steel belt had cracked, and the moisture had corroded the steel plates so that a long strip of the metal skin had been peeled away, and the friable concrete had fallen on the rails. It had brought part of the crown with it, so that a maze of large and small pipes was exposed to view. "They look like the reeds of an organ," a raw engineer's apprentice remarked to the foreman. "What are they?" "Gas mains, water, electric light, telephone, goodness knows what," the foreman replied. "They branch off here, you see." "Fun to cut them," the apprentice grinned. The foreman nodded absently. He had once been a mischievous boy, too. The job before him looked a bigger thing than he had expected. It would have to be patched up till a strong gang could be turned on to the work. The raw apprentice was still gazing at the knot of pipes. What fun it would be to cut that water main and flood the tunnels. In an hour the scaffolding was done and the debris cleared away. Tomorrow night a gang of men would come and make the concrete good and restore the steel rim to the dome. The tube was deserted. It looked like a polished hollow needle, lighted here and there by points of dazzling light. It was so quiet and deserted that the falling of a big stone reverberated along the tube with a hollow sound. There was a crack, and a section of pipe gave way slightly and pressed down upon one of the electric mains. A tangled skein of telephone wires followed. Under the strain, the electric cable parted and snapped. There was a long, sliding blue flame, and instantly the tube was in darkness. A short circuit had been established somewhere. Not that it mattered, for traffic was absolutely suspended now, and would not be resumed again before daylight. Of course, there were the workmen's very early trains, and the Covent Garden market trains, but they did not run over this section of the line. The whole darkness reeked with the whiff of burning India rubber. The moments passed on drowsily. Along one side of Bond Street, the big lamps were out. All the lights on one main switch had gone, but it was past 1 o'clock now, and the thing mattered little. These accidents occurred sometimes in the best regulated districts, and the defect would be made good in the morning. It was a little awkward, though, for a great state ball was in progress at Buckingham Palace. Supper was over, the magnificent apartments were brilliant with lighted dresses and gay uniforms. The shimmer and fret of diamonds flashed back to lights dimmer than themselves. There was a slide of feet over the polished floors. Then, as if some unseen force had cut the bottom of creation, light and gaiety ceased to be, and darkness fell like a curtain. There were a few cries of alarm from the swift suddenness of it. To eyes accustomed to that brilliant glow, the gloom was Egyptian. It seemed as if some great catastrophe had happened. But common sense reasserted itself, and the brilliant gathering knew that the electric light had failed. There were quick commands, and spots of yellow flame sprang out here and there in the great desert of the night. How faint and feeble and yellow and flaring the lights looked. The electrician down below was puzzled, for, as far as he could see, the fuses in the meters were intact. There was no short circuit so far as the palace was concerned. In all probability, there had been an accident at the generating stations. In a few minutes, the mischief would be repaired. But time passed, and there was no welcome return of the flood of crystal light. "It is a case for all the candles," the Lord Chamberlain remarked. "Fortunately, the old chandeliers are all fitted. Light the candles!" It was a queer, grotesque scene, with all that wealth of diamonds and glitter of uniforms and gloss of satins under the dim suggestion of the candles. And yet it was enjoyable from the very novelty of it. Nothing could be more appropriate for the minuet that was in progress. "I feel like one of my own ancestors," a noble lord remarked. "When they hit upon that class of candle, I expect they imagined that the last possibility in the way of lighting had been accomplished. Is it the same outside, Sir George?" Sir George Egerton laughed. He was fresh from the gardens. "It's patchwork," he said. "So far as I can judge, London appears to be lighted in sections. I expect there is a pretty bad breakdown. My dear chap, do you mean to say that clock is right?" "Half past four, sure enough, and mild for the time of year. Did you notice a kind of rumbling under—" "Merciful heavens, what is that?" There was a sudden splitting crack, as if a thousand rifles had been discharged in the ballroom. The floor rose on one side to a perilous angle, considering the slippery nature of its surface. Such a shower of white flakes fell from the ceiling that dark dresses and naval uniforms looked as if their wearers had been out in a snowstorm. Cracks and fissures started in the walls with pantomimic effect. On all sides could be heard the rattle and splinter of falling glass. A voice suddenly uprose in a piercing scream, a yell proclaiming that one of the great crystal chandeliers was falling. There was a rush and a rustle of skirts, and a quick vision of white, beautiful faces, and with a crash the great pendant came to the floor. The whole world seemed to be oscillating under frightened feet. The palace was humming and thrumming like a harp string. The panic was so great, the whole mysterious tragedy so sudden, that the bravest there had to battle for their wits. Save for a few solitary branches of candles, the big room was in darkness. There were 1,500 of England's bravest and fairest and best, huddled together in what might be a hideous death chamber for all they knew to the contrary. Women were clinging in terror to the men. The fine lines of class distinction were broken down. All were poor humanity now in the presence of a common danger. In a little time the earth ceased to sway and rock. The danger was passing. A little color was creeping back to the white faces again. Men and women were conscious that they could hear the beating of their own hearts. Nobody broke the silence yet, for speech seemed to be out of place. "An earthquake," somebody said at length. "An earthquake, beyond doubt, and a pretty bad one at that. That accounts for the failure of the electric light. There will be some bad accidents if the gas mains are disturbed." The earth grew steady underfoot again. The white flakes ceased to fall. Amongst the men, the spirit of adventure was rising. The idea of standing quietly there and doing nothing was out of the question. Anyway, there could be no further thought of pleasure that night. There were many mothers there, and their uppermost thought was for home. Never, perhaps, in the history of royalty had there been so informal a breaking up of a great function. The king and queen had retired some little time before, a kindly and thoughtful act under the circumstances. The women were cloaking and shawling hurriedly. they crowded out in search of their carriages with no more order than would have been obtained outside a theatre. But there were remarkably few carriages in waiting. An idiotic footman who had lost his head in the sudden calamity sobbed out the information that Oxford Street and Bond Street were impassable, and that houses were down in all directions. No vehicles could come that way. The road was destroyed. As to the rest, the man knew nothing. He was frightened out of his life. There was nothing for it but to walk. It wanted 2 good hours yet before dawn, but thousands of people seemed to be abroad. For a space of a mile or more, there was not a light to be seen. Round Buckingham Palace, the atmosphere reeked with a fine irritating dust and was rendered foul and poisonous by the fumes of coal gas. There must have been a fearful leakage somewhere. Nobody seemed to know what was the matter, and everybody was asking everybody else. And in the darkness, it was very hard to locate the disaster. Generally, it was admitted that London had been visited by a dreadful earthquake. Never were the daylight hours awaited more eagerly. "The crack of doom," Sir Egerton remarked to his companion, Lord Barcombe. They were feeling their way across the park in the direction of the Mall. "It's like a shuddering romance that I read a little time since, but I must know something about it before I go to bed. Let's try St. James Street, if there's any St. James Street left." "All right," Lord Barcombe agreed. "I hope the clubs are safe. Is it wise to strike a match with all this gas reeking in the air?"
1: "Anything's better than the gas," Sir George said tersely.
0: The Vesta flared out in a narrow purple circle. Beyond it was a glimpse of a seat with 2 or 3 people huddled on it. They were outcasts and companions in the grip of misfortune, but they were all awake now.
1: "Can any of you say what's happened?" Lord Barcombe asked.
2: "The world's come to an end, sir, I believe," was the broken reply. "You may say what you like, but it was a tremendous explosion. I saw a light like all the world ablaze over to the north, and then all the lights went out, and I've been waiting for the last trumpet to sound ever since."
1: "Then you didn't investigate?" Lord Barcombe asked.
2: "Not me, sir. I seem to have struck a bit of solid earth where I am. And then it rained stones and pieces of brick and vestiges of creation. There's the half of a boiler close to you that dropped out of the sky, is of creation. There's the half of a boiler close to you that dropped out of the sky. You stay where you are, sir."

twin pipes. This had caught fire in some way, so that for 100 yards or so each way the thoroughfare was illuminated by a huge flare lamp. It was a thrilling sight focused in that blue glare. It looked as if London had been utterly destroyed by a siege, as if thousands of well-aimed shells had exploded. Houses looked like tattered banners of brick and mortar. Heavy articles of furniture had been hurled into the street. On the other hand, little gimcrack ornaments still stood on tiny brackets. A scared-looking policeman came staggering along. "My man," Lord Barcombe cried, "what has happened?" The officer pulled himself together and touched his helmet. "It's dreadful, sir," he sobbed. "There has been an accident in the tubes, and they have been blown all to pieces." The constable, for the moment, had utterly lost his nerve. He stood there in the great flaring roar of the gas mains with a dazed expression that was pitiful. "Can you tell us anything about it?" Lord Barcombe asked. "I was in Piccadilly," was the reply. "Everything was perfectly quiet, and so far as I could see, not a soul was in sight. Then I heard a funny rushing sound, just like the tear of an express train through a big empty station. Yes, it was for all the world like a ghostly express train that you could hear and not see. It came nearer and nearer. The whole earth trembled just as if the train had gone mad in Piccadilly. It rushed past me down St. James's Street, and after that there was an awful smash and a bang, and I was lying on my back in the middle of the road. All the lights that remained went out, and for a minute or two I was in that railway collision. Then when I got my senses back, I blundered down here because of that big flaring light there. And I can't tell you, gentlemen, any more, except that the tube has blown up." On that fact there was no question. There were piles of debris thrown high in one part and a long deep depression in another, like a ruined dike. A little further on, the steel core of the tube lay bare with rugged holes ripped in it. "Some ghastly electric catastrophe," Sir George Egerton murmured. It was getting light by this time, and it was possible to form some idea of the magnitude of the disaster. Some of the clubs in St. James's Street still appeared to be intact, but others had suffered terribly. The heaps of tumbled masonry were powdered and glittering with broken glass, and a few walls hung perilously over the pavement. And still the gas main roared on until the flame grew purple to violet and to straw color before the coming dawn. If this same thing had happened all along the network of tubes, London would be more or less a hideous ruin. For the better part of Piccadilly, things were brighter. Evidently the explosion had had a straight run here, for the road had been raised like some mighty zigzag molehill for many yards. The wood pavement scattered all over the place suggested a gigantic box of child's bricks strewn over a nursery floor. The tube had been forced up, its outer envelope of concrete broken so that the now twisted steel core might have been a black snake crawling down Piccadilly. Doubtless the expanding air had met with some obstacle in the tube under St. James's Street, hence the terrible force of the explosion there. There was quite a large crowd in Oxford Street. The whole roadway was wet. The gutters ran with the water from the broken pipes. The air was full of the odor of gas. All the clocks in the streets seemed to have gone mad. Lord Barcombe glanced at his own watch to find that it was racing furiously. "By Jove," he whispered excitedly, "we're in danger here. The air is full of electricity. I went over some works once and neglected to leave my watch behind me, and it played me the same prank. It affects the mainspring, you know." There were great ropes and coils of electric wire of high voltage cropping out of the ground here and there, coils attached to huge accumulators and discharging murderous current freely. A dog, picking his way across the sopping street, trod on one of the wires, and instantly all that remained of the dog was what looked like a twisted bit of burnt skin and bone. It appealed to Sir George Egerton's imagination strongly. "Poor little brute," he murmured. "It might have happened to you or me.
Don't you know that a force that only gives a man a bad shock when he is standing on

0: dry ground often kills him when the surface is wet? I wonder if we can get some India rubber gloves and galoshes hereabouts. After that gruesome sight, I shall be afraid to put one foot before the other." Indeed, the precaution was a necessary one. A horse attached to a cab came creeping over the blocked streets. The animal slipped on a grating connected with the ventilation of the drains, and a fraction of a second later, there was no horse in existence. The driver sat on his perch, white and scared. "The galoshes," Lord Barcombe said hoarsely. "Don't you move till we come back again, my man. And everybody keep out of the roadway." The cry ran along the roadway meant instant death. The cabin man sat there gibbering with terror. A little way further down was a rubber warehouse with a fine selection of waiters' and electricians' gloves in the window. With a fragment of concrete, Sir George smashed the window and took what he and Lord Barcombe required. They knew that they would be quite safe now. More dead than alive, the cabman climbed down from his seat and was carried to the pavement on Lord Barcombe's shoulder. The left side of his face was all drawn up and puckered. The left arm was useless. "Apoplexy from the fright," Sir George suggested. "Not a bit of it," Lord Barcombe exclaimed. "It's a severe electric shock. Hold up." Gradually the man's face and arm ceased to twitch. "If that's been struck by lightning," he said, "I don't want another dose. It was as if something had caught hold of me and frozen my heart in my body. I couldn't do a thing. And look at my coat." All up the left side, the coat was singed so that at a touch the whole cloth fell to pieces. It was a strange instance of the freakishness of the invisible force. A great fear fell on those who saw. This intangible, unseen danger, with its awful swiftness, was worse than the worst that could be seen. "Let's get home," Lord Barcombe suggested. "It's getting on my nerves. It's dreadful when all the terror is left to the imagination." Meanwhile, no time was lost in getting to the root of the mischief. The danger could not be averted by switching off the power altogether at the various electrical stations of the metropolis. At intervals along the tubes were immense accumulators which for the present could not be touched. It was these accumulators that rendered the streets such a ghastly peril. It was the electrical expert to the county council, Alton Rossiter, who first got on the track of the disaster. More than once before, the contact between gas and electricity had produced minor troubles of this kind. Gas that had escaped into manholes and drains had been fired from the sparks caused by a short-circuit current wire. For some time, even as far back as 1895, instances of this kind had been recorded. But how could the gas have leaked into the tube, seeing that it was a steel core with a solid bedding of concrete beyond? Unless an accident had happened when the tube was under repair, this seemed impossible. The manager of the Associated Tubes was quite ready to afford every information to Mr. Rossiter. The core had corroded in Bond Street in consequence of a settling of the earth caused by a leaky water main. The night before, this had been located and the steel skin stripped off for the necessary repairs. Mr. Alton Rossiter cut the speaker short. "Will you come to Bond Street with me, Mr. Ferguson?" he said. "We may be able to get into the tunnel there." Ferguson was quite ready. The damage in Bond Street was not so great, though the lift shaft was filled with debris, and it became necessary to cut a way into the station before the tunnel was reached. For a couple of hundred yards, the tube was intact. Beyond that point, the fumes of gas were overpowering. A long strip of steel hung from the roof. Just where it was, a round, clean hole in the roadway rendered it possible to work and breathe there in spite of the gas fumes. "We shall have to manage as best we can," Rossiter muttered. "For a little time, at any rate, the gas of London must be cut off entirely. With broken mains all over the place, the supply is positively dangerous. Look here." He pointed to the spot where the gas main had trended down and where a short circuit wire had fused it. Here was the whole secret in a nutshell. A roaring gas main had poured a dense volume into the tube for hours. Mixed with the air, it had become one of the most powerful and deadly of explosives. "What time does your first train start?" Rossiter asked. "For the early markets, 4 o'clock," Ferguson replied. "In other words, we switch on the current from the accumulator stations at 4:20. "And this is one of your generating stations?" "Yes, of course. I see exactly what you are driving at. Practically the whole circuit of tubes was more or less charged with a fearful admixture of gas and air. As soon as the current was switched on, a spark exploded the charge. I very much fear that you are right. If we can only find the man in charge here. But that would be nothing else than a miracle." All the same, the operator in charge of the switches was close by. Fortunately for him, the current in the tube had carried the gases towards St. James's Street. The explosion had lifted him out of his box, and for a time he lay stunned. Dazed and confused, he had climbed to the street and staggered into the shop of a chemist who was just closing the door upon a customer who had rung him up for a prescription. But he could say very little. There had been an explosion directly he pulled down the first of the switches, and his memory was a blank after that. Anyway, the cause of the disaster was found. To prevent further catastrophe, notice was immediately given to the various gas companies to cut off the supplies at once. In a little time, the whole disastrous length of the tube was free from that danger. By the afternoon, a committee had gone over the whole route. At the first blush, it looked as if London had been half ruined. It was impossible yet to estimate the full extent of the damage. In St. James's Street alone, the loss was pretty certain to run into millions. Down in Whitehall and Parliament Street, and by Westminster Bridge, the damage was terrible. Here, sharp curves and angles had checked the rush of expanding air with the most dire results. Huge holes and ruts had been made in the earth, and houses had come down bodily. Most of the people out in the streets by this time were properly equipped in India rubber shoes and gloves. It touched the imagination strongly to know that between a man and hideous death was a thin sheet of rubber no thicker than a shilling. It was like walking over the crust of a slumbering volcano, like skating at top speed over very thin ice. Towards the evening, a thrilling whisper ran round. From Deptford, two early specials had started to convey an annual excursion of 500 men and their wives to Paddington, whence they were going to Windsor. It seemed impossible, incredible, that these could have been overlooked. But by 5 o'clock, the dreadful truth was established. Those two specials had started. But what oblivion they had found, how lingering, swift, or merciful, nobody could tell. There was a new horror. The story of those early special trains gave final terror to the situation. Probably they had been blown to eternity. There was just one chance in a million that anybody had escaped. All the same, something would have to be done to put the matter at rest. Nobody knew what to do. Everybody had lost their heads for the moment. It seemed hopeless from the very start. Naturally, the man that everybody looked to at the moment was Ferguson of the Associated Tubes. With him was Alton Rossiter, representing the County Council. "But how to make a start?" the latter asked. "We will start from Deptford," said Ferguson. "We must first ascertain the exact time that the train left Deptford and the precise moment when the first explosion took place. Mind you, I believe there was a series of explosions. You see, there is always a fair amount of air in the tubes. When the inflowing gas met the cross currents of air, it would be diverted, or pocketed, so to speak. We should have a big pocket of the explosive, followed by a clear space. When the switches were turned on, there would be sparks here and there all along the tubes. This means that practically simultaneously the mines would be fired, so quickly that the series of reports would sound like one big bang. That this must be so can be seen by the state of some of the streets. In some spots the tube has been wrenched bodily from the earth as easily as if it had been a gas pipe. and then again you have streets that do not show the slightest damage. You must agree with me that my theory is a correct one."
1: "I do, but what are you driving at?"
0: "Well, I am afraid that my theory is a very forlorn one, but I give it for what it is worth. It's just possible, faintly possible, that those trains ran into a portion of the tube where there was no explosion at all. There were explosions behind them and in front of them, and of course the machinery would have been rendered useless instantly, so that the trains may be trapped with no ingress or outlet. I'm not in the least sanguine of finding anything, but the aftermath of a fearful tragedy. Anyway, our duty is pretty plainly before us. We must go to Deptford. Come along." The journey to Deptford was no easy one. There were so many streets up that locomotion was a difficult matter. And where the streets were damaged, there was danger. It was possible to use cycles, seeing that the rubber tires formed non-conductors, and India rubber gloves and shoes allowed extra protection. But the mere suggestion of a spill was thrilling. It might mean the tearing of a glove or the loss of a shoe, and then, well, that did not bear thinking about. I never before properly appreciated the feelings of the man that Blondin used to carry on his back, Rossiter said, as the pair pushed steadily through Bermondsey. But I can understand his emotions now. The roads, even where there was no danger, were empty. A man or woman would venture timidly out and look longingly to the other side of the road, and then give up the idea of moving altogether. As a matter of fact, there was more of it safe than otherwise, but the risks were too awful. Meanwhile, something like an organized attempt was being made to grapple with the evil. Days must, of necessity, elapse before a proper estimate of the damage could be made, to say nothing of the loss of life. Nothing very great could be accomplished, however, until the huge accumulators had been cleared and the deadly current switched off. So far as the London area proper was concerned, Holborn Viaduct was the point to aim at. In big vaults there, underground, were some of the largest accumulators in the world. These would have to be rendered harmless at any cost. But the work was none so easy, seeing that the tube here was crushed and twisted, and all about it was a knot of high-pressure cables deadly to the touch. There was enough power here, running to waste, to destroy a city. There were spaces that it was impossible to cross, and unfortunately the danger could not be seen. There was no warning, no chance of escape for the too hardy adventurer. He would just have stepped an inch beyond the region of safety, and there would have been an end of him. No wonder that the willing workers hesitated. There was nothing for it but the blasting of the tube. True, this might be attended with danger to such surrounding buildings as had weathered the storm, but it was the desperate hour for desperate remedies. A big charge of dynamite rent a long slit in the exposed length of tube, and a workman taking his life in his hands entered the opening. There were few spectators watching. It was too gruesome and horrible to stand there with the feeling that a slip either way might mean sudden death. The workman, swathed from head to foot in India rubber, disappeared from sight. It seemed a long time before he returned, so long that his companions gave him up for lost. Those strong, able men who were ready to face any ordinary danger looked at one another askance. Fire or flood or gas they would have endured, for under those circumstances the danger was tangible. But here was something that appealed horribly to the imagination. And such a death! The instantaneous fusion of the body to a dry, charcoal crumb. But presently a grimed head looked out of the funnel. The face was white behind the dust, but set and firm. The pioneer called for lights. So far he had been successful. He had found the accumulators buried under a heap of refuse. They were built into solid concrete below the level of the tube, so that they had not suffered to any appreciable extent. There was no longer any holding back. The party swung along the tube with lanterns and candles flaring. They reached the vault where the great accumulators were situated. Under the piled rails and fragments of splintered wood, the shining marble switchboard could be seen. But to get to it was quite another matter. Once this was accomplished, one of the greatest dangers and horrors that paralyzed labor would be removed. It was too much to expect that the average laborer would toil willingly, or even toil at all when the moving of an inch might mean instant destruction. And it was such a little thing to do, after all. A child could have accomplished it. The pressure of a finger or two, the tiny action that disconnects a wire from the live power, and the danger would be no more, and the automatic accumulators rendered harmless. But here were a few men, at any rate, who did not mean to be defeated. They toiled on willingly, and yet with the utmost caution. For the knots of cable wire under their feet and over their heads were like brambles in the forest. If one of these had given way, all of them might be destroyed. It was the kind of work that causes the scalp to rise and the heart to beat and the body to perspire even on the coldest day. Now and then a cable upheld by some debris would slip. There would be a sudden cry, and the workmen would skip back, breathing heavily. It was like working a mine filled with rattlesnakes asleep, but gradually the mass of matter was cleared away and the switchboard disclosed. A few light touches and a large area of London was free from a terrible danger. It was possible now to handle the big cables with impunity, for they were perfectly harmless. There was no word spoken for a long time. The men were trembling with the reaction. One of them produced a large flask of brandy and handed it round. Not till they had all drunk did the leader of the expedition speak. "How many years since yesterday morning?" he asked. "Makes one feel like an old man," another muttered. They climbed presently into the street again, for there was nothing to be done here for the present. A few adventurous spectators heard the news that the streets were free from danger once more. The tidings spread in the marvelous way that such rumor carries, and in a little time the streets were packed with people. When the two cyclists came to Deptford, they found that comparatively little damage had been done to the station there, beyond that the offices and platforms had been wrecked. A wounded man was found who described how a mighty hurricane had roared down the tube 10 minutes after the excursion trains had departed. Ferguson made a rapid calculation from the figures that the man supplied. "The trains must have been near to Park Road Station," he said, "when the explosion occurred. There is just a chance that they may have run into a space free from gas, and that the explosion passed them altogether. Let us make for Park Road Station without delay, and we must try to pick up some volunteers as we go along." When they arrived at the scene, they found that a big crowd had gathered. A rumor had spread that feeble voices had been heard down one of the ventilation gratings, calling for help. Ferguson and Rossiter reached the spot with difficulty. "Get our fellows together," whispered Ferguson. "We can work now with impunity, and if any of those poor people down below are alive, we shall have them out in half an hour. If we only had some lights! Beg, borrow, or steal all the lanterns you can get." The nearest police station solved that problem fast enough. A small gang of special experts moved upon Park Road Station while the mob was still struggling about the ventilation shaft, and in a little time the entrance was forced. The station was a veritable wreck, but for 200 yards the tunnel was clear before them. Then came a jammed wall of timber, the end of a railway carriage standing on end. The timbers were twisted, huge balks of wood were bent like a bow. A way was soon made through the debris, and Ferguson yelled aloud. To his delight, a hoarse voice answered him. He yelled again and waved his lantern. Out of the velvety darkness of the tube, a man staggered into the lane of light made by the lantern. He was a typical, thick-set workman in his best clothes. "So you found us at last," he said dully. He appeared to be past all emotions. His eyes showed no gratitude, no delight. The horrors of the dark hours had numbed his senses.
1: Is it very bad?" asked Rossiter.
0: "Many were killed," the newcomer said in the same wooden voice. "But the others are sitting in the carriages waiting for the end to come. The lights in the carriages helped us a bit, but after the first hour they went out. Then one or two of us went up the line till it seemed to rise and twist as if it was going to climb into the sky, and by that we guessed that there had been a big explosion of some kind. So we tried the other way, and that was all blocked up with timber. And we knew then. The electricity was about, and, well, it wasn't a pretty sight, so we went back to the trains. When the lights went out, we were all mad for a time, and... The speaker's lips quivered and shook. He burst into a torrent of tears. Rossiter patted him on the back approvingly. Those tears probably staved off stark insanity. The light of the lanterns went swinging on ahead now, and the trains began to pour out their freight of half-dead people. There were some with children, who huddled back fearfully in their corners and refused to face the destruction which they were sure lay before them. They were all white and trembling, with quivering lips and eyes that twitched strangely. Heaven only knows how long an eternity those hours of darkness had seemed. They were all out at last, and were gently led to blessed light again. There were doctors on the spot by this time, with nourishing food and stimulants. For the most part, the women sat down and cried, quietly hugging their children to their breasts. Some of the men were crying in the same dull way, but a few were violent. The dark horror of it had driven them mad for the time, but there was a darker side to it. Of the pleasure-seekers, the dead were numbered at more than half. But there was one man here and there who had kept his head throughout the crisis. A cheerful-looking sailor gave the best account of the adventure. "Not that there is much to say," he remarked. "We got on just as usual for the first 10 minutes or so, the train running smoothly and plenty of light. Then all at once we came to a sudden stop that sent us flying across the carriage. We seemed to have gone headlong into the stiffest tempest I ever met. You could hear the wind go roaring past the carriages, and then it stopped as soon as it had begun. The rattle of broken glass was like musketry. The first thing I saw when I got out was the dead body of the engine driver with the stoker close by. It was just the same with the train in front. Afterwards, I tried to find a way out, but couldn't. There was a man with me who trod on some of them cables, as you call 'em, and the next instant there was no man. But I don't want to talk of that." "It means months upon months," Ferguson said sadly.
1: "Not months, years," Rossiter replied.
0: "Yet I dare say that in the long run we shall benefit by the calamity. Great communities do. As to calculating the damage, my imagination only goes as far as 50 millions, and then stops. And yet, if anybody had suggested this to me yesterday morning, I should have laughed."
1: "It would have seemed impossible."
0: "Absolutely impossible. And yet, now that it has come about, how easy and natural it all seems. Come, let us get to work and try to forget."

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The story is inspired by the notorious Burke and Hare murders that took place in Edinburgh in 1828.

0: Every night in the year four of us sat in the small parlour of the George at Debenham, the undertaker and the landlord and Fettes and myself. Sometimes there'd be more, but blow high, blow low, come rain or snow or frost, we four would be each planted in his own particular armchair. Fettes was an old drunken Scotchman, a man of education, obviously, and a man of some property, since he lived in idleness. He'd come to Debenham years ago, while still young, and by a mere continuance of living, had grown to be an adopted townsman. His blue camlet cloak was a local antiquity, like the church spire. His place in the parlour at the George, his absence from church, his old, crapulous, disreputable vices, were all things, of course, in Debenham. He had some vague radical opinions and some fleeting infidelities, which he would now and again set forth and emphasize with tottering slaps upon the table. He drank rum, 5 glasses regularly every evening, and for the greater portion of his nightly visit to the George sat with his glass in his right hand, in a state of melancholy alcoholic saturation. We called him the doctor, for he was supposed to have some special knowledge of medicine, and had been known, upon a pinch, to set a fracture or reduce a dislocation, but beyond these slight particulars we had no knowledge of his character and antecedents. One dark winter night, it had struck 9 some time before the landlord joined us, there was a sick man in the George, a great neighbouring proprietor, suddenly struck down with apoplexy on his way to Parliament, and the great man's still greater London doctor had been telegraphed to his bedside. It was the first time that such a thing had happened in Debenham, for the railway was but newly open, and we were all proportionately moved by the occurrence. "He's come," said the landlord, after he had filled and lighted his pipe. "He?" said I. "Who? Not the doctor?"
1: "Himself," replied our host.
0: "And what's his name?"
1: "Dr. MacFarlane," said the landlord.
0: Fettes was far through his third tumbler, stupidly fuddled, now nodding over, now staring mazily around him, but at the last word he seemed to awaken and repeated the name, MacFarlane, twice, quietly enough the first time, but with certain sudden emotion at the second.
1: "Yes," said the landlord, "that's his name, Dr. Wolfe MacFarlane."
0: Fettes became instantly sober. His eyes awoke, his voice became clear, loud, and steady, his language forcible and earnest. We were all startled by the transformation, as if a man had risen from the dead.
1: "I beg your pardon," he said. "I am afraid I have not been paying much attention to your talk. Who is this Wolfe MacFarlane?"
0: And then, when he had heard the landlord out,
1: "It cannot be, it cannot be," he added.
0: "Yet I would like well to see him face to face."
1: "Do you know him, doctor?" asked the undertaker, with a gasp. "God forbid!" was the reply, and yet the name is a strange one.
0: It were too much to fancy, too. Tell me, landlord, is he old?"
1: "Well," said the host, "he's not a young man, to be sure, and his hair is white, but he looks younger than you."
0: "He is older, though, years older, but," with a slap upon the table, "it's the rum you see in me face, rum and sin. This man perhaps may have an easy conscience and a good digestion."
1: "Conscience! Hear me speak. You would think I was some good old decent Christian, would you not? But no, not I. I never canted. Voltaire might have canted if he'd stood in my shoes, but the brains," with a rattling fillip on his bald head, "the brains were clear and active, and I saw and made no deductions."
0: "If you know this doctor," I ventured to remark after a somewhat awful pause, "I should gather that you do not share the landlord's good opinion."
1: Fettes paid no regard to me.
0: "Yes," he said with sudden decision, "I must see him face to face." There was another pause, and then a door was closed rather sharply on the first floor, and a step was heard upon the stair.
1: "Oh, that's the doctor," cried the landlord. Look sharp, and you can catch him."
0: It was but 2 steps from the small parlour to the door of the old George Inn. The wide oak staircase landed almost in the street. There was room for a Turkey rug and nothing more between the threshold and the last round of the descent, but this little space was every evening brilliantly lit up, not only by the light upon the stair and the great signal lamp below the sign, but by the warm radiance of the barroom window. The George thus brightly advertised itself to passers-by in the cold street. Fettes walked steadily to the spot, and we, who were hanging behind, beheld the 2 men meet, as one of them had phrased it, face to face. Dr. MacFarlane was alert and vigorous, his white hair set off his pale and placid, although energetic, countenance.
1: He was richly dressed in the finest of broadcloth and the whitest of linen, with a great gold watch-chain and studs and spectacles of the same precious material. He wore a broad-folded tie, white and speckled with lilac, and he carried on his arm a comfortable driving-coat of fur. There was no doubt but he became his years, breathing as he did of wealth and consideration, and it was a surprising contrast to see our parlour sot, bald, dirty, pimpled, and robed in his old camlet cloak, confront him at the bottom of the stairs. "McFarlane," he said somewhat loudly, more like a herald than a friend. The great doctor pulled up short on the fourth step, as though the familiarity of the address surprised and somewhat shocked his dignity. "Toddy McFarlane," repeated Fettes. The London man almost staggered. He stared for the swiftest of seconds at the man before him, glanced behind him with a sort of scare, and then in a startled whisper, "Fettes," he said, "you!" "Aye," said the other, "me. Did you think I was dead, too? We are not so easy shut of our acquaintance."
2: "Hush, hush," explained the doctor. "Hush, hush, this meeting is so unexpected. I can see you are unmanned. I hardly knew you. I confess at first, but I am overjoyed, overjoyed to have this opportunity. For the present, it must be how do you do and goodbye in one, for my fly is waiting and I must not fail the train. But you shall, let me see, yes, you shall give me your address, and you can count on early news of me. We must do something for you, Fettes. I fear you are out at elbows, but we must see to that for old Lang Syne, as once we sang at suppers."
1: "Money," cried Fettes, "money from you! The money that I had from you is lying where I cast it in the rain."
0: Dr. McFarlane had talked himself into some measure of superiority and confidence, but the uncommon energy of this refusal cast him back into his first confusion. A horrible, ugly look came and went across his almost venerable countenance.
1: "But, my dear fellow," he said, be it as you please, my last thought is to offend you. I would intrude on none. I will leave you my address, however."
0: "I do not wish it. I do not wish to know the roof that shelters you," interrupted the other. "I heard your name. I feared it might be you. I wished to know if, after all, there were a God. I know now there is none. Begone!" He still stood in the midst of the rug, between the stair and the doorway, and the great London physician, in order to escape, would be forced to step to one side. It was plain that he hesitated before the thought of this humiliation. White as he was, there was a dangerous glitter in his spectacles. But while he still paused uncertain, he became aware that the driver of his fly was peering in from the street at this unusual scene, and caught a glimpse at the same time of our little body from the parlour, huddled by the corner of the bar. The presence of so many witnesses decided him at once to flee. He crouched together, brushing on the wainscot, and made a dart like a serpent, striking for the door. But his tribulation was not yet entirely at an end, for even as he was passing, Fettes clutched him by the arm, and these words came in a whisper, and yet painfully distinct, "Have you seen it again?" The great rich London doctor cried out aloud with a sharp, throttling cry. He dashed his questioner across the open space, and with his hands over his head, fled out the door like a detected thief. Before it had occurred to one of us to make a movement, the fly was already rattling toward the station. The scene was over like a dream, but the dream had left proofs and traces of its passage. The next day the servant found the fine gold spectacles broken on the threshold, and that very night we were all standing breathless by the barroom window, and Fettes at our side, sober and pale and resolute in look.
3: "God protect us, Mr. Fettes," said the landlord, coming first into possession of his customary senses. "What in the universe is all this? These are strange things you have been saying."
0: Fettes turned toward us. He looked us each in succession in the face.
3: "See if you can hold your tongue," said he. "That man McFarlane is not safe to cross. Those that have done so already have repented it too late." And then, without so much as finishing his third glass, far less waiting for the other two, he bade us goodbye and went forth under the lamp of the hotel into the black night. We three turned to our places in the parlour in the big red fire and four clear candles, and as we recapitulated what had passed, the first chill of our surprise soon changed into a glow of curiosity. We sat late. It was the latest session I have known in the Old George. Each man, before we parted, had his theory that he was bound to prove, and none of us had any nearer business in this world than to track out the past of our condemned companion. and I suppose the secret that he shared with the great London doctor. It's no great boast, but I believe I was a better hand at worming out a story than either of my fellows at the George, and perhaps there is now no other man alive who could narrate it to you, and tell you the following foul and unnatural events. In his young days, Fettes studied medicine in the schools of Edinburgh. He had talent of a kind, the talent that picks up swiftly on what it hears and readily retails it for its own. He worked little at home, but he was civil, attentive, and intelligent in the presence of his masters. They soon picked him out as a lad who listened closely and remembered well. Nay, strange as it seemed to me when I first heard it, he was in those days well favored and pleased by his exterior. There was at that period a certain extramural teacher of anatomy, whom I shall here designate by the letter K. His name was subsequently too well known. The man who bore it skulked through the streets of Edinburgh in disguise, while the mob that applauded at the execution of Burke called loudly for the blood of his employer. But Mr. K. was then at the top of his vogue. He enjoyed a popularity due partly to his own talent and address, partly to the incapacity of his rival, the university professor. The students, at least, swore by his name, and Fettes believed himself, and was believed by others, to have laid the foundations of success when he had acquired the favor of this meteorically famous man. Mr. K. was a bon vivant as well as an accomplished teacher. He liked a sly allusion no less than a careful preparation. In both capacities, Fettes enjoyed and deserved his notice, and by the second year of his attendance he held the half-regular position of second demonstrator, or sub-assistant, in his class. In this capacity, the charge of the theatre and lecture room devolved in particular upon his shoulders. He had to answer for the cleanliness of the premises and the conduct of the other students, and it was a part of his duty to supply, receive, and divide the various subjects. It was with a view to this last, at that time very delicate, affair, that he was lodged by Mr. K., in the same wind and at last in the same building with the dissecting room. Here, after a night of turbulent pleasures, his hand still tottering, his sight still misty and confused, he would be called out of bed in the black hours before the winter dawn by the unclean and desperate interlopers who supplied the table. He would open the door to these men, since infamous throughout the land. He would help them with their tragic burden, pay them their sordid price, and remain alone when they were gone with the unfriendly relics of humanity. From such a scene would return to snatch another hour or two of slumber, to repair the abuses of the night and refresh himself for the labors of the day. Few lads could have been more insensible to the impressions of a life thus passed among the ensigns of mortality. His mind was closed against all general considerations. He was incapable of interest in the fate and fortunes of another, the slave of his own desires and low ambitions. Cold, light, and selfish in the last resort, he had that modicum of prudence, miscalled morality, which keeps a man from inconvenient drunkenness or punishable theft. He coveted, besides, a measure of consideration from his masters and his fellow pupils, and he had no desire to fail conspicuously in the external parts of life. Thus he made it his pleasure to gain some distinction in his studies, and day after day rendered unimpeachable eye service to his employer, Mr. K. For his day of work he indemnified himself by nights of roaring, blackguardly enjoyment, and when that balance had been struck, the organ that he called his conscience declared itself content. The supply of subjects was a continual trouble to him as well as to his master. In that large and busy class the raw material of the anatomists kept perpetually running out, and the business thus rendered necessary was not only unpleasant in itself, but threatened dangerous consequences to all who were concerned. It was the policy of Mr. K. to ask no questions in his dealings with the trade. "They bring the body, and we pay the price," he used to say, dwelling on the alliteration. "Quid pro quo." And again, somewhat profanely, "Ask no questions," he would tell his assistants, "for conscience' sake." There was no understanding that the subjects were provided by the crime of murder. Had that idea been broached to him in words, he would have recoiled in horror, but the lightness of his speech upon so grave a matter was in itself an offence against good manners, and a temptation to the men with whom he dealt. Fettes, for instance, had often remarked to himself upon the singular freshness of the bodies. He had been struck again and again by the hangdog, abominable looks of the ruffians who came to him before the dawn. and putting things together clearly in his private thoughts, he perhaps attributed a meaning too immoral and too categorical to the unguarded counsels of his master. He understood his duty, in short, to have three branches: to take what was brought, to pay the price, and to avert the eye from any evidence of crime. One November morning, this policy of silence was put sharply to the test. He had been awake all night with a racking toothache, pacing his room like a caged beast or throwing himself in fury on his bed, and had fallen at last into that profound, uneasy slumber that so often follows on a night of pain. When he was awakened by the third or fourth angry repetition of the concerted signal, there was a thin, bright moonshine. It was bitter cold, windy, and frosty. The town had not yet awakened, but an indefinable stir already precluded the noise and business of the day. The ghouls had come later than usual, and they seemed more than usually eager to be gone. Fettes, sick with sleep, lighted them upstairs. He heard their grumbling Irish voices through a dream, and as they stripped the sack from their sad merchandise, he leaned, dozing, with his shoulder propped against the wall. He had to shake himself to find the men their money. As he did so, his eyes lighted on the dead face. He started. He took two steps nearer, with the candle raised. "God Almighty! That is Jane Galbraith!" The men answered nothing, but they shuffled nearer the door. I know her, I tell you," he continued. "She was alive and hearty yesterday. It's impossible she can be dead. It's impossible you should have got this body fairly."
4: "Sure, sir, you're mistaken entirely," said one of the men.
3: But the other looked Fettes darkly in the eyes and demanded the money on the spot. It was impossible to misconceive the threat or to exaggerate the danger. The lad's heart failed him. He stammered some excuses, counted out the sum, and saw his hateful visitors depart. No sooner were they gone than he hastened to confirm his doubts. By a dozen unquestionable marks he identified the girl he had jested with the day before. He saw with horror marks upon her body that might well betoken violence. A panic seized him, and he took refuge in his room. There he reflected at length over the discovery that he had made, considered soberly the bearing of Mr. Kay's instructions and the danger to himself of interference in so serious a business, and at last, in sore perplexity, determined to wait for the advice of his immediate superior, the class assistant. This was a young doctor, Wolfe MacFarlane, a high favorite among all the reckless students, clever, dissipated, and unscrupulous to the last degree. He had traveled and studied abroad. His manners were agreeable and a little forward. He was an authority on the stage, skillful on the ice or the links with skate or golf club. He dressed with nice audacity and, to put the finishing touch upon his glory, he kept a gig and a strong trotting horse. With Fettes he was on terms of intimacy. Indeed, their relative positions called for some community of life. And when subjects were scarce, the pair would drive far into the country in MacFarlane's gig, visit and desecrate some lonely graveyard, and return before dawn with their booty to the door of the dissecting room. On that particular morning MacFarlane arrived somewhat earlier than his wont. Fettes heard him and met him on the stairs, told him his story, and showed him the cause of his alarm. MacFarlane examined the marks on her body. "Yes," he said with a nod, "it looks fishy."
4: Well, what should I do?" asked Fettes.
3: "Do?" repeated the other. "Do you want to do anything?" "Least said, soonest mended, I should say."
4: "Someone else might recognize her," objected Fettes. "She was as well known as the Castle Rock."
3: "We'll hope not," said MacFarlane, "and if anybody does, well, you didn't, don't you see? And there's an end to it. The fact is, this has been going on too long. Stir up the mud and you'll get Kay into the most unholy trouble. You'll be in a shocking box yourself. So will I, if you come to that. I should like to know how any of us would look, or what the devil we should have to say for ourselves in any Christian witness-box. For me, you know there's one thing certain, that, practically speaking, all our subjects have been murdered."
4: "MacFarlane!" cried Fettes.
3: "Come now," sneered the other, "as if you hadn't suspected it yourself."
4: "Well, suspecting is one thing,
3: and proof another." "Yes, I know, and I'm as sorry as you are this should have come here," tapping the body with his cane. "The next best thing for me is not to recognize it, and," he added coolly, "I don't. You may, if you please. I don't dictate, but I think a man of the world would do as I do. And, I may add, I fancy that is what Kay would look for at your hands. The question, of course, is, why did he choose us two for his assistants? And I answered, because he didn't want old wives. This was the tone of all others to affect the mind of a lad like Fettes. He agreed to imitate Macfarlane. The body of the unfortunate girl was duly dissected, and no one remarked or appeared to recognize her. One afternoon, when his day's works were over, Fettes dropped into a popular tavern and found Macfarlane sitting with a stranger. This was a small man, very pale and dark, with coal-black eyes. The cut of his features gave a promise of intellect and refinement, which was but feebly realized in his manners, for he proved upon a nearer acquaintance coarse, vulgar, and stupid. He exercised, however, a very remarkable control over Macfarlane, issued orders like the great Bashaw, became inflamed at the least discussion or delay, and commented rudely on the civility with which he was obeyed. This most offensive person took a fancy to Fettes on the spot, plied him with drinks, and honored him with unusual confidences on his past career. If a tenth part of what he confessed were true, he was a very loathsome rogue, and the lad's vanity was tickled by the attention of so experienced a man.
5: "I'm a pretty bad fellow myself," the stranger remarked, "but Macfarlane, he's a boy. Toddy Macfarlane, I call him. Toddy, why do you find another glass?" Or it might be, "Toddy, you jump up and shut the door." "Toddy hates me," he said again. "Oh, yes, Toddy, you do."
3: "Don't you call me that confounded name," growled Macfarlane.
5: "Hear him. Did you ever see the lads play knife?"
3: "He'd like to do that all over my body," remarked the stranger. "We medicals have a better way than that," said Fettes. "When we dislike a dead friend of ours, we dissect him." Macfarlane looked up sharply, as though this jest was scarcely to his mind. The afternoon passed. Gray, for that was the stranger's name, invited Fettes to join them at dinner, ordered a feast so sumptuous that the tavern was thrown in commotion, and when all was done, commanded Macfarlane to settle the bill. It was late before they separated. The man Gray was incapably drunk. Macfarlane, sobered by his fury, chewed the cud of the money he had been forced to squander, and the slights he had been obliged to swallow. Fettes, with various liquors singing in his head, returned home with devious footsteps and a mind entirely in abeyance. Next day Macfarlane was absent from the class, and Fettes smiled to himself as he imagined him still squiring the intolerable Gray from tavern to tavern. As soon as the hour of liberty had struck, he posted from place to place in quest of his last night's companions. He could find them, however, nowhere, so returned early to his rooms, went early to bed, and slept the sleep of the just. At 4 in the morning he was awakened by the well-known signal. Descending to the door, he was filled with astonishment to find Macfarlane with his gig, and in the gig one of those long and ghastly packages with which he was so well acquainted. "What?" he cried. "Have you been out alone? How did you manage?" But Macfarlane silenced him roughly, bidding him turn to business. When they had got the body upstairs and laid it on the table, Macfarlane made it first as if he were going away. Then he paused and seemed to hesitate, and then, "You had better look at the face," said Macfarlane, in tones of some constraint. "You had better," he repeated, as Fettes only stared at him in wonder. But where, and how, and when did you come by it?" cried the other. "Look at the face," was the only answer.
2: Fettes was staggered. Strange doubts assailed him. He looked from the young doctor to the body, and then back again. At last, with a start, he did as he was bidden. He had almost expected the sight that met his eyes, and yet the shock was cruel. To see, fixed in the rigidity of death and naked on that coarse layer of sackcloth, the man who he had left well-clad and full of meat and sin upon the threshold of a tavern, awoke, even in the thoughtless Fettes, some of the terrors of the conscience. It was a crass tibi which re-echoed in his soul, that two whom he had known should have come to lie upon these icy tables. Yet these were only secondary thoughts. His first concern regarded Wolfe. Unprepared for a challenge so momentous, he knew not how to look his comrade in the face. He durst not meet his eye, and he had neither words nor voice at his command. It was Macfarlane himself who made the first advance. He came up quietly behind and laid his hand gently but firmly on the other's shoulder. "Richardson," said he, "may have the head." Now Richardson was a student who had long been anxious for that portion of the human subject to dissect. There was no answer, and the murderer resumed, "Talking of business, you must pay me. Your accounts, you see, must tally." Fettes found a voice, the ghost of his own. "Pay you?" he cried. "Pay you for that?"
3: "Why, yes, yes, of course, you must. By all means and on every possible account, you must," returned the other. "I dare not give it for nothing. You dare not take it for nothing. It would compromise us both. This is another case like Jane Galbraith's. The more things are wrong, the more we must act as if all were right. Where does old K keep his money?"
6: "There," answered Fettes, hoarsely, pointing to a cupboard in the corner.
3: "Give me the key, then," said the other calmly, holding out his hand. There was an instant's hesitation, and the die was cast. Macfarlane could not suppress a nervous twitch, the infinitesimal mark of an immense relief, as he felt the key between his fingers. He opened the cupboard, brought out pen and ink and a paper book that stood in one compartment, and separated from the fronds in a drawer a sum suitable to the occasion. "Now look here," he said. "There is the payment made, first proof of your good faith, first step to your security. You have now to clinch it by a second. Enter the payment in your book, and then you, for your part, may defy the devil." The next few seconds were for Fettes an agony of thought, but in balancing his terrors it was the most immediate that triumphed. Any future difficulty seemed almost welcome if he could avoid a present quarrel with Macfarlane. He set down the candle which he had been carrying all this time, and with a steady hand entered the date, the nature, and the amount of the transaction. "And now," said Macfarlane, "it's only fair that you should pocket the lucre. I've had my share already. By the by, when a man of the world falls into a bit of luck, he has a few shillings extra in his pocket. I'm ashamed to speak of it, but there's a rule of conduct in the case. No treating, no purchase of expensive class books, no squaring of old debts. Borrow. Don't lend."
6: "Macfarlane," began Fettes, still somewhat hoarsely, "I've put my neck in a halter to oblige you."
3: "To oblige me?" cried Wolfe. "Oh, come. You did as near as I can see the matter. What you downright had to do in self-defense. Suppose I got into trouble, where would you be? This second little matter flows clearly from the first. Mr. Gray is the continuation of Miss Galbraith. You can't begin and then stop. If you begin, you must keep on beginning. That's the truth. No rest for the wicked."
0: A horrible sense of blackness and the treachery of fate seized hold upon the soul of the unhappy student.
3: "My God," he cried, "but what have I done? And when did I begin? To be made a class assistant in the name of reason, where's the harm in that? Service wanted the position. Service might have got it. Would he have been where I am now?"
6: "My dear fellow," said Macfarlane, "what a boy you are. What harm has come to you? What harm can come to you if you hold your tongue? Why, man, do you know what this life is? There are two squads of us, the lions and the lambs. If you're a lamb, you'll come to lie upon these tables like Gray or Jane Galbraith. If you're a lion, you'll live and drive a horse like me, like Kay, like all the world with any wit or courage. You're staggered at the first, but look at Kay. My dear fellow, you're clever, you have pluck, I like you, and Kay likes you. You were born to lead the hunt, and I tell you on my honor and my experience of life, 3 days from now you'll laugh at all these scarecrows like a high school boy at a farce." And with that Macfarlane took his departure and drove off, up the wind in his gig, to get under cover before daylight. Fettes was thus left alone with his regrets. He saw the miserable peril in which he stood involved. He saw, with inexpressible dismay, that there was no limit to his weakness, and that, from concession to concession, he had fallen from the arbiter of Macfarlane's destiny to his paid and helpless accomplice. He would have given the world to have been a little braver at the time, but it did not occur to him that he might still be brave. The secret of Jane Galbraith and the cursed entry in the daybook closed his mouth. Hours passed as the class began to arrive. The members of the unhappy Gray were dealt out to one and to another, and received without remark. Richardson was made happy with the head, and before the hour of freedom rang, Fettes trembled with exultation to perceive

terrors, and had forgotten his baseness. He began to plume himself upon his courage, and had so arranged the story in his mind that he could look back on these events with an unhealthy pride. Of his accomplice he saw but little. They met, of course, in the business of the class. They received their orders together from Mr. K. At times they had a word or two in private, and Macfarlane was from first to last particularly kind and jovial. But it was plain that he avoided any reference to their common secret. And even when Fettes whispered to him that he had cast in his lot with the lions and forsworn the lambs, he only signed to him smilingly to hold his peace. At length an occasion arose which threw the pair once more into a closer union. Mr. K. was again short of subjects, pupils were eager, and it was a part of this teacher's pretensions to be always well supplied. At the same time there came the news of a burial in the rustic graveyard of Glen Coase. Time has little changed the place in question. It stood then, as now, upon a crossroad, out of call of human habitations, and buried fathoms deep in the foliage of six cedar trees. The cries of the sheep upon the neighbouring hills, the streamlets upon either hand, one loudly singing among pebbles, the other dripping furtively from pond to pond, the stir of the wind in the mountainous old flowering chestnuts, and once in 7 days the voice of the bell and the old tunes of the precentor were the only sounds that disturbed the silence round the rural church. The resurrection man, to use a by-name of the period, was not to be deterred by any of the sanctities of customary piety. It was part of his trade to despise and desecrate the scrolls and trumpets of old tombs, the paths worn by the feet of worshippers and mourners, and the offerings and the inscriptions of bereaved affection. To rustic neighborhoods where love is more than commonly tenacious, and where some bonds of blood or fellowship unite the entire society of a parish, the body snatcher, far from being repelled by natural respect, was attracted by the ease and safety of the task. To bodies that had been laid in earth in joyful expectation of a far different awakening, there came that hasty, lamplit, terror-haunted resurrection of the spade and mattock. The coffin was forced, the crements torn, and the melancholy relics clad in sackcloth, after being rattled for hours on moonless byways, were at length exposed to uttermost indignities before a class of gaping boys. Somewhat as two vultures may swoop upon a dying lamb, Fettes and Macfarlane were to be let loose upon a grave in that green and quiet resting place. The wife of a farmer, a woman who had lived for 60 years, and been known for nothing but good butter and a godly conversation, was to be rooted from her grave at midnight and carried dead and naked to that far-away city that she had always honored with her Sunday's best. The place beside her family was to be empty till the crack of doom, her innocent and almost venerable members to be exposed to that last curiosity of the anatomist. Late one afternoon the pair set forth, well wrapped in cloaks and furnished with a formidable bottle. It rained without remission, a cold, dense, lashing rain. Now and again there blew a puff of wind, but these sheets of falling water kept it down. Bottle and all, it was a sad and silent drive as far as Pennacock, where they were to spend the evening. They stopped once to hide their implements in a thick bush not far from the churchyard, and once again at the fisher's tryst to have a toast before the kitchen fire and vary their nips of whiskey with a glass of ale. When they reached their journey's end, the gig was housed, the horse was fed and comforted, and the two young doctors in a private room sat down to the best dinner and the best wine the house afforded. The lights, the fire, the beating rain upon the window, the cold, incongruous work that lay before them, added zest to their enjoyment of the meal. With every glass their cordiality increased. Soon Macfarlane handed a little pile of gold to his companion. "A compliment," he said, "between friends. These little damned accommodations ought to fly like pipelights." Fettes pocketed the money and applauded the sentiment to the echo. "You are a philosopher," he cried. "I was an ass till I knew you. You and Kay between you, by the Lord Harry. But you'll make a man out of me." "Of course we will," applauded Macfarlane. "A man, I tell you. It required a man to back me up the other morning. There are some big, brawling, 40-year-old cowards who would have turned sick at the sight of the damn thing, but not you. You kept your head. I watched you." "Well, and why not?" Fettes thus vaunted himself.
It was no affair of mine. There was nothing to gain.

pain on the one side but disturbance, and on the other I could count on your gratitude, don't you see?" And he slapped his pocket till the gold pieces rang. Macfarlane somehow felt a certain touch of alarm at these unpleasant words. He may have regretted that he had taught his young companion so successfully, but he had no time to interfere, for the other noisily continued in this boastful strain. "The great thing is not to be afraid. Now, between you and me, I don't want to hang. That's practical. But for all cant, Macfarlane, I was born with a contempt. Hell, God, devil, right, wrong, sin, crime, and all the other old gallery of curiosities. They may frighten boys, but men of the world, like you and me, despise them. Here's to the memory of Gray." It was by this time growing somewhat late. The gig, according to order, was brought round to the door with both lamps brightly shining, and the young men had to pay their bill and take the road. They announced that they were bound for Peebles, and drove in that direction till they were clear of the last houses of the town. Then, extinguishing the carriage lamps, returned upon their course, and followed a by-road toward Glencorse. There was no sound but that of their own passage and the incessant strident pouring of the rain. It was pitch dark, and here and there a white gate or a white stone in the wall guided them for a short space across the night. But for the most part it was at a footpace, and almost groping, that they picked their way through that resonant blackness to their solemn and isolated destination. In the sunken woods that traversed the neighborhood of the burying ground, the last glimmer failed them, and it became necessary to kindle a match and re-illumine one of the lanterns of the gig. Thus, under the dripping trees, and environed by huge and moving shadows, they reached the scene of their unhallowed labors. They were both experienced in such affairs, and powerful with the spade, and they had scarce been 20 minutes at their task before they were rewarded by a dull rattle on the coffin lid. At the same time, Macfarlane, having hurt his hand upon a stone, flung it carelessly above his head. The grave, in which they now stood almost to the shoulders, was close to the edge of the plateau of the graveyard, and the gig lamp had been propped, the better to illuminate their labors, against a tree, and on the immediate verge of the steep bank descending to the stream. Chance had taken a sure aim with the stone. Then came a clang of broken glass, night fell upon them. Sounds alternately dull and ringing announced the bounding of the lantern down the bank, and its occasional collision with the trees. A stone or two, which it had dislodged in its descent, rattled behind it into the profundities of the glen, and then silence, like night, resumed its sway. And they might bend their hearing to its utmost pitch, but naught was to be heard except the rain, now marching to the wind, now steadily falling over miles of open country. They were so nearly at an end of their abhorred task that they judged it wisest to complete it in the dark. The coffin was exhumed and broken open, the body inserted in the dripping sack, and carried between them to the gig. One mounted to keep it in its place, and the other, taking the horse by the mouth, groped along by wall and bush until they reached the wider road by the Fisher's Tryst. Here was a faint, diffused radiancy, which they hailed like daylight. By that they pushed the horse to a good pace and began to rattle along merrily in the direction of the town. They had both been wetted to the skin during their operations, and now, as the gig jumped among the deep ruts, the thing that stood propped between them fell now upon one and now upon the other. At every repetition of the horrid contact, each instinctively repelled it with the greater haste, and the process, natural enough as it was, began to tell upon the nerves of the companions. Macfarlane made some ill-favored jest about the farmer's wife, but it came hollowly from his lips, and was allowed to drop in silence. Still, their unnatural burden bumped from side to side, and now the head would be laid as if in confidence upon their shoulders, and now the drenching sackcloth would flap icily about their faces. A creeping chill began to possess the soul of Fettes. He peered at the bundle, and it seemed somewhat larger than at first. All over the countryside, and from every degree of distance, the farm dogs accompanied their passage with tragic ululations. And it grew and grew upon his mind that some unnatural miracle had been accomplished, that some nameless change had befallen the dead body, and that it was in fear of their unholy burden that the dogs were howling. "For God's sake," said he, making a great effort to arrive at speech, "for God's sake, let's have a light." Seemingly Macfarlane was affected in the same direction, for, though he made no reply, he stopped the horse, passed the reins to his companion, got down, and proceeded to kindle the remaining lamp.
They had by that time got no further than the crossroad down the Auchinclinny. The rain still poured as though the deluge were returning, and it was no easy matter to make a light in such a world of wet and darkness. When at last the flickering blue flame had been transferred to the wick and began to expand and clarify, and shed a wide circle of misty brightness round the gig, it became possible for the two young men to see each other and the thing they had along with them. The rain had moulded the rough sacking to the outlines of the body underneath. The head was distinct from the trunk, the shoulders plainly modelled. Something at once spectral and human riveted their eyes upon the ghastly comrade of their drive. For some time MacFarlane stood motionless, holding up the lamp. A nameless dread was swathed like a wet sheet about the body, and tightened the white skin upon the face of Fettes. A fear that was meaningless, a horror of what could not be, kept mounting to his brain. Another beat of the watch, and he had spoken, but his comrade forestalled him. "That is not a woman," said MacFarlane in a hushed voice. "It was a woman when we put her in," whispered Fettes. Hold that lamp," said the other. "I must see her face." As Fettes took the lamp, his companion untied the fastenings of the sack and drew down the cover from the head. The light fell very clear upon the dark, well-moulded features and smooth-shaven cheeks of a too familiar countenance, often beheld in dreams of both of these young men. A wild yell rang up into the night. Each leaped from his own side into the roadway. The lamp fell, broke, and was extinguished, and the horse, terrified by this unusual commotion, bounded and went off toward Edinburgh at a gallop, bearing along with it, sole occupant of the gig, the body of the dead and long dissected Gray.

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Now, on HistoryRadio.org, our Austin Freeman's famous medical detective, Dr. Thorndike, solves the case of the blue sequin. The reader is Sandra Cullum.

the blue sequin. Thorndyke stood looking up and down the platform with anxiety. "This is very unfortunate," he said, reluctantly stepping into an empty smoking compartment as the guard executed a flourish with his green flag. "I'm afraid we have missed our friend." He closed the door and, as the train began to move, thrust his head out of the window. "Now I wonder if that will be he," he continued. "If so, he has caught the train by the skin of his teeth and is now in one of the rear compartments." The subject of Thorndyke's speculations was Mr. Edward Stopford of the firm of Stopford & Myers of Portugal Street, solicitors, and his connection with us at present arose out of a telegram that had reached our chambers on the preceding evening. It was reply paid and ran thus. "Can you come here tomorrow to direct defence? Important case. All costs undertaken by us, Stopford & Myers." Thorndyke's reply had been in the affirmative, and early on this present morning a further telegram, evidently posted overnight, had been delivered. "Shall leave for Waldhurst by 8:25 from Charing Cross. Will call for you if possible. Edward Stopford." He had not called, however, and since he was unknown personally to us both, we could not judge whether or not he had been among the passengers on the platform. "It is most unfortunate," Thorndyke repeated, "for it deprives us of that preliminary consideration of the case, which is so invaluable." He filled his pipe thoughtfully, and having made a fruitless inspection of the platform at London Bridge, took up the paper that he had bought at the bookstall, and began to turn over the leaves, running his eye quickly down the columns, unmindful of the journalistic baits in paragraph or article. "It is a great disadvantage," he observed while still glancing through the paper, "to come plump into an inquiry without preparation, to be confronted with the details before one has a chance of considering the case in general terms. For instance," he paused, leaving the sentence unfinished, and as I looked up inquiringly, I saw that he had turned over another page and was now reading attentively. "This looks like our case, Jervis," he said presently, handing me the paper and indicating a paragraph at the top of the page. It was quite brief and was headed, "Terrible Murder in Kent," the account being as follows. "A shocking crime was discovered yesterday morning at the little town of Waldhurst, which lies on the branch line from Holbury Junction. The discovery was made by a porter who was inspecting the carriages of the train which had just come in. On opening the door of a first-class compartment, he was horrified to find the body of a fashionably dressed woman stretched upon the floor. Medical aid was immediately summoned, and on the arrival of the divisional surgeon, Dr. Morton, it was ascertained that the woman had not been dead more than a few minutes. The state of the corpse leaves no doubt that a murder of a most brutal kind has been perpetrated, the cause of death being a penetrating wound of the head inflicted with some pointed implement which must have been used with terrible violence, since it has perforated the skull and entered the brain. That robbery was not the motive of the crime is made clear by the fact that an expensively fitted dressing bag was found on the rack, and that the dead woman's jewellery, including several valuable diamond rings, was untouched. It is rumoured that an arrest has been made by the local police. A gruesome affair, I remarked as I handed back the paper, but the report does not give us much information. It does not, Thorndyke agreed. And yet it gives us something to consider. Here is a perforating wound of the skull, inflicted with some pointed implement, that is, assuming that it is not a bullet wound. Now, what kind of implement would be capable of inflicting such an injury? How would such an implement be used in the confined space of a railway carriage? And what sort of person would be in possession of such an implement? These are preliminary questions that are worth considering, and I commend them to you, together with the further problems of the possible motive, excluding robbery and any circumstances other than murder which might account for the injury. The choice of suitable implements is not very great, I observed. It is very limited,
and most of them, such as a plasterer's pick or a geological hammer, are associated with certain definite occupations. You have a notebook? I had, and accepting the hint, I produced it and pursued my further reflections in silence, while my companion, with his notebook also on his knee, gazed steadily out of the window. And thus he remained, wrapped in thought, jotting down an entry now and again in his book, until the train slowed down at Holbury Junction, where we had to change onto a branch line. As we stepped out, I noticed a well-dressed man hurrying up the platform from the rear and eagerly scanning the faces of the few passengers who had alighted. Soon he espied us and, approaching quickly, asked, as he looked from one of us to the other, "Dr. Thorndyke?" "Yes," replied my colleague, adding, "and you, I presume, are Mr. Edward Stopford." The solicitor bowed. "This is a dreadful affair," he said in an agitated manner. "I see you have the paper. A most shocking affair. I am immensely relieved to find you here. Nearly missed the train, and I feared I should miss you." "There appears to have been an arrest," Thorndyke began. "Yes, my brother. Terrible business. Let us walk up the platform. Our train won't start for a quarter of an hour yet." We deposited our joint Gladstone and Thorndyke's travelling case in an empty first-class compartment, and then, with the solicitor between us, strolled up to the unfrequented end of the platform. "My brother's position," said Mr. Stopford, "fills me with dismay, but let me give you the facts in order, and you shall judge for yourself. This poor creature who has been murdered so brutally was a Miss Edith Grant. She was formerly an artist's model, and as such was a good deal employed by my brother, who is a painter, Harold Stopford, you know, ARA. Now, I know his work very well, and charming work it is." "I think so too. Well, in those days he was quite a youngster, about 20, and he became very intimate with Miss Grant, in quite an innocent way, though not very discreet. But she was a nice, respectable girl, as most English models are, and no one thought any harm. However, a good many letters passed between them, and some little presents, amongst which was a beaded chain carrying a locket, and in this he was fool enough to put his portrait and the inscription, 'Edith, from Harold.' Later on, Miss Grant, who had a rather good voice, went on the stage in the comic opera line, and, in consequence, her habits and associates changed somewhat, and as Harold had meanwhile become engaged, he was naturally anxious to get his letters back, and especially to exchange the locket for some less compromising gift. The letters she eventually sent him, but refused absolutely to part with the locket. Now, for the last month, Harold has been staying at Holbury, making sketching excursions into the surrounding country, and yesterday morning he took the train to Shinglehurst, the third station from here and the one before Waldhurst. On the platform here he met Miss Grant, who had come down from London and was going on to Worthing. They entered the branch train together, having a first-class compartment to themselves. It seems she was wearing his locket at the time, and he made another appeal to her to make an exchange, which she refused as before. The discussion appears to have become rather heated and angry on both sides, for the guard and a porter at Munson both noticed that they seemed to be quarrelling, but the upshot of the affair was that the lady snapped the chain and tossed it together with the locket to my brother, and they parted quite amiably at Shinglehurst, where Harold got out. He was then carrying his full sketching kit, including a large Holland umbrella, the lower joint of which is an ash staff fitted with a powerful steel spike for driving into the ground. It was about 10:30 when he got out at Shinglehurst. By 11, he had reached his pitch and got to work, and he painted steadily for 3 hours. Then he packed up his traps and was just starting on his way back to the station when he was met by the police and arrested. And now observe the accumulation of circumstantial evidence against him. He was the last person seen in company with the murdered woman.
for no one seems to have seen her after they left Munson. He appeared to be quarrelling with her when she was last seen alive. He had a reason for possibly wishing for her death. He was provided with an implement, a spiked staff, capable of inflicting the injury which caused her death. And when he was searched, there was found in his possession the locket and broken chain, apparently removed from her person with violence. Against all this is, of course, his known character. He is the gentlest and most amiable of men, and his subsequent conduct, imbecile to the last degree if he had been guilty, but as a lawyer, I can't help seeing that appearances are almost hopelessly against him. We won't say hopelessly, replied Thorndyke as we took our places in the carriage, though I expect the police are pretty cocksure. When does the inquest open? Today at 4:00. I have obtained an order from the coroner for you to examine the body and be present at the post-mortem. Do you happen to know the exact position of the wound? Yes, it is a little above and behind the left ear, a horrible round hole with a jagged cut or tear running from it to the side of the forehead. And how was the body lying? Right along the floor with the feet close to the offside door. Was the wound on the head the only one? No. There was a long cut or bruise on the right cheek, a contused wound, the police surgeon called it, which he believes to have been inflicted with a heavy and rather blunt weapon. I have not heard of any other wounds or bruises. Did anyone enter the train yesterday at Shinglehurst? Thorndyke asked. No one entered the train after it left Holbury. Thorndyke considered these statements in silence and presently fell into a brown study from which he roused only as the train moved out of Shinglehurst station. It would be about here that the murder was committed, said Mr. Stopford, at least between here and Waldhurst. Thorndyke nodded rather abstractedly, being engaged at the moment in observing with great attention the objects that were visible from the windows. I notice, he remarked presently, a number of chips scattered about between the rails, and some of the chair wedges look new. Have there been any plate layers at work lately? Yes, answered Stopford, they are on the line now, I believe. At least I saw a gang working near Waldhurst yesterday, and they are said to have set a rick on fire. I saw it smoking when I came down. Indeed, and this middle line of rails is, I suppose, a sort of siding? Yes, they shunt the goods trains and empty trucks onto it. There are the remains of the rick, still smouldering, you see? Thorndyke gazed absently at the blackened heap until an empty cattle truck on the middle track hid it from view. This was succeeded by a line of goods wagons, and these by a passenger coach, one compartment of which, a first class, was closed up and sealed. The train now began to slow down rather suddenly, and a couple of minutes later we brought up at Waldhurst station. It was evident that rumours of Thorndyke's advent had preceded us, for the entire staff, two porters, an inspector, and the station master were waiting expectantly on the platform, and the latter came forward, regardless of his dignity, to help us with our luggage. "Do you think I could see the carriage?" Thorndyke asked the solicitor. "Not the inside, sir," said the station master on being appealed to. "The police have sealed it up. You would have to ask the inspector." "Well, I can have a look at the outside, I suppose," said Thorndyke, and to this the station master readily agreed and offered to accompany us. "What other first-class passengers were there?" Thorndyke asked. "None, sir. There was only one first-class coach, and the deceased was the only person in it. It has given us all a dreadful turn, this affair has," he continued, as we set off up the line. "I was on the platform when the train came in. We were watching a rick that was burning up the line, and a rare blaze it made, too, and I was just saying that we should have to move the cattle truck that was on the mid-track. Because, you see, sir, the smoke and sparks were blowing across, and I thought it would frighten the poor beasts. And Mr. Felton, he don't like his beasts handled roughly. He says it spoils the meat." "No doubt he is right," said Thorndyke. "But now, tell me,
Do you think it is possible for any person to board or leave the train on the offside unobserved? Could a man, for instance, enter a compartment on the offside at one station and drop off as the train was slowing down at the next without being seen? I doubt it, replied the station master. Still, I wouldn't say it is impossible. Thank you. Oh, and there's another question. You have a gang of men at work on the line, I see. Now, do these men belong to the district? No, sir, they are strangers, every one, and pretty rough diamonds, some of them are. But I shouldn't say there was any real harm in them. If you were suspecting any of them of being mixed up in this, I am not, interrupted Thorndyke rather shortly. I suspect nobody, but I wish to get all the facts of the case at the outset. Naturally, sir, replied the abashed official, and we pursued our way in silence. Do you remember, by the way, said Thorndyke, as we approached the empty coach, whether the offside door of the compartment was closed and locked when the body was discovered? It was closed, sir, but not locked. Why, sir, did you think? Nothing, nothing. The sealed compartment is the one, of course. Without waiting for a reply, he commenced his survey of the coach, while I gently restrained our two companions from shadowing him, as they were disposed to do. The offside footboard occupied his attention specially, and when he had scrutinized minutely the part opposite the fatal compartment, he walked slowly from end to end, with his eyes but a few inches from its surface, as though he was searching for something. Near what had been the rear end, he stopped and drew from his pocket a piece of paper. Then, with a moistened fingertip, he picked up from the footboard some evidently minute object, which he carefully transferred to the paper, folding the latter and placing it in his pocketbook. He next mounted the footboard and, having peered in through the window of the sealed compartment, produced from his pocket a small insufflator or powder blower, with which he blew a stream of impalpable smoke-like powder onto the edges of the middle window, bestowing the closest attention on the irregular dusty patches in which it settled, and even measuring one on the jamb of the window with a pocket rule. At length he stepped down, and having carefully looked over the near side footboard, announced that he had finished for the present. As we were returning down the line, we passed a working man, who seemed to be viewing the chairs and sleepers with more than casual interest. That, I suppose, is one of the plate layers, Thorndyke suggested to the station master. Yes, the foreman of the gang, was the reply. I'll just step back and have a word with him if you will walk on slowly. And my colleague turned back briskly and overtook the man, with whom he remained in conversation for some minutes. I think I see the police inspector on the platform, remarked Thorndyke, as we approached the station. Yes, there he is, said our guide. Come down to see what you are after, sir, I expect. Which was doubtless the case, although the officer professed to be there by the merest chance. You would like to see the weapon, sir, I suppose, he remarked when he had introduced himself. The umbrella spike, Thorndyke corrected. Yes, if I may, we are going to the mortuary now. Then you'll pass the station on the way, so if you care to look in, I will walk up with you. This proposition being agreed to, we all proceeded to the police station, including the station master, who was on the very tiptoe of curiosity. There you are, sir, said the inspector, unlocking his office and ushering us in. Don't say we haven't given every facility to the defence. There are all the effects of the accused, including the very weapon the deed was done with. Come, come, protested Thorndyke. We mustn't be premature. He took the stout ash staff from the officer and, having examined the formidable spike through a lens, drew from his pocket a steel caliper gauge, with which he carefully measured the diameter of the spike and the staff to which it was fixed. And now, he said, when he had made a note of the measurements in his book, we will look at the colour box and the sketch. Ha! A very orderly man, your brother, Mr. Stopford. Tubes all over their places, palette knives wiped clean, palette cleaned off and rubbed bright, brushes wiped. They ought to be washed before they stiffen.
All this is very significant. He unstrapped the sketch from the blank canvas to which it was pinned, and standing it on a chair in a good light, stepped back to look at it. "And you tell me that that is only 3 hours' work," he exclaimed, looking at the lawyer. "It is really a marvellous achievement." "My brother is a very rapid worker," replied Stopford dejectedly. "Yes, but this is not only amazingly rapid, it is in his very happiest vein, full of spirit and feeling. But we mustn't stay to look at it longer." He replaced the canvas on its pins, and having glanced at the locket and some other articles that lay in a drawer, thanked the inspector for his courtesy and withdrew. "That sketch and the colour box appear very suggestive to me," he remarked, as we walked up the street. "To me also," said Stopford gloomily, "for they are under lock and key, like their owner, poor old fellow." He sighed heavily, and we walked on in silence. The mortuary keeper had evidently heard of our arrival, for he was waiting at the door with the key in his hand, and, on being shown the coroner's order, unlocked the door, and we entered together. But after a momentary glance at the ghostly shrouded figure lying upon the slate table, Stopford turned pale and retreated, saying that he would wait for us outside with the mortuary keeper. As soon as the door was closed and locked on the inside, Thorndyke glanced curiously round the bare whitewashed building. A stream of sunlight poured in through the skylight and fell upon the silent form that lay so still under its covering sheet, and one stray beam glanced into a corner by the door, where, on a row of pegs and a deal table, the dead woman's clothing was displayed. "There is something unspeakably sad in these poor relics, Jervis," said Thorndyke, as we stood before them. "To me they are more tragic, more full of pathetic suggestion than the corpse itself. See the smart, jointy hat and the costly skirts hanging there, so desolate and forlorn, the dainty lingerie on the table, neatly folded, by the mortuary man's wife, I hope, the little French shoes and openwork silk stockings. How pathetically eloquent they are of harmless, womanly vanity and the gay, careless life, snapped short in the twinkling of an eye. But we must not give way to sentiment. There is another life threatened, and it is in our keeping." He lifted the hat from its peg and turned it over in his hand. It was, I think, what is called a picture hat, a huge, flat, shapeless mass of gauze and ribbon and feather, spangled over freely with dark blue sequins. In one part of the brim was a ragged hole, and from this the glittering sequins dropped off in little showers when the hat was removed. "This will have been worn tilted over on the left side," said Thorndyke, "judging by the general shape and the position of the hole." "Yes," I agreed, "like that of the Duchess of Devonshire in Gainsborough's portrait." "Exactly." He shook a few of the sequins into the palm of his hand, and replacing the hat on its peg, dropped the little discs into an envelope, on which he wrote, "From the hat," and slipped it into his pocket. Then, stepping over to the table, he drew back the sheet reverently and even tenderly from the dead woman's face and looked down at it with grave pity. It was a comely face, white as marble, serene and peaceful in expression, with half-closed eyes and framed with a mass of brassy yellow hair, but its beauty was marred by a long linear wound, half-cut, half-bruise, running down the right cheek, from the eye to the chin. "A handsome girl," Thorndyke commented, "a dark-haired blonde. What a sin to have disfigured herself so with that horrible peroxide." He smoothed the hair back from her forehead and added, "She seems to have applied the stuff last about 10 days ago. There is about a quarter of an inch of dark hair at the roots. What did you make of that wound on the cheek?" "It looks as if she had struck some sharp angle in falling.
though as the seats are padded in first-class carriages, I don't see what she could have struck. No, and now let us look at the other wound. Will you note down the description? He handed me his notebook, and I wrote down as he dictated. A clean, punched, circular hole in skull, an inch behind and above margin of left ear, diameter, an inch and 7/16, starred fracture of parietal bone, membranes perforated, and brain entered deeply, ragged scalp wound extending forward to margin of left orbit, fragments of gauze and sequins in edges of wound. That will do for the present. Dr. Morton will give us further details if we want them. He pocketed his calipers and rule, drew from the bruised scalp one or two loose hairs, which he placed in the envelope with the sequins, and having looked over the body for other wounds or bruises, of which there were none, replaced the sheet and prepared to depart. As we walked away from the mortuary, Thorndyke was silent and deeply thoughtful, and I gathered that he was piecing together the facts that he had acquired. At length, Mr. Stopford, who had several times looked at him curiously, said, "The post-mortem will take place at 3, and it is now only 11:30. What would you like to do next?" Thorndyke, who, in spite of his mental preoccupation, had been looking about him in his usual keen, attentive way, halted suddenly. "Your reference to the post-mortem," said he, "reminds me that I forgot to put the ox gall into my case." "Ox gall?" I exclaimed, endeavouring vainly to connect this substance with the technique of the pathologist. "What were you going to do with—" But here I broke off, remembering my friend's dislike of any discussion of his methods before strangers. "I suppose," he continued, "there would hardly be an artist's colourman in a place of this size." "I should think not," said Stopford, "but couldn't you got the stuff from a butcher? There's a shop just across the road." "So there is," agreed Thorndyke, who had already observed the shop. "The gall ought, of course, to be prepared, but we can filter it ourselves. That is, if the butcher has any, we will try him at any rate." He crossed the road towards the shop, over which the name Felton appeared in gilt lettering, and addressing himself to the proprietor, who stood at the door, introduced himself and explained his wants. "Ox gall," said the butcher. "No, sir, I haven't any just now, but I am having a beast killed this afternoon, and I can let you have some then. In fact," he added after a pause, "as the matter is of importance, I can have one killed at once if you wish it." "That is very kind of you," said Thorndyke, "and it would greatly oblige me. Is the beast perfectly healthy?" "They're in splendid condition, sir. I picked them out of the herd myself. But you shall see them, aye, and choose the one that you'd like killed." "You are really very good," said Thorndyke warmly. "I will just run into the chemist next door and get a suitable bottle, and then I will avail myself of your exceedingly kind offer." He hurried into the chemist's shop, from which he presently emerged, carrying a white paper parcel, and we then followed the butcher down a narrow lane by the side of his shop. It led to an enclosure containing a small pen, in which were confined 3 handsome steers, whose glossy black coats contrasted in a very striking manner with their long, greyish-white, nearly straight horns. "These are certainly very fine beasts, Mr. Felton," said Thorndyke, as we drew up beside the pen, "and in excellent condition, too." He leaned over the pen and examined the beasts critically, especially as to their eyes and horns. Then, approaching the nearest one, he raised his stick and bestowed a smart tap on the underside of the right horn, following it by a similar tap on the left one, a proceeding that the beast viewed with stolid surprise. "The state of the horns," explained Thorndyke as he moved on to the next steer, "enables one to judge, to some extent, of the beast's health."
"Lord bless you, sir," laughed Mr. Felton. "They haven't got no feeling in their horns, else what good would their horns be to 'em?" Apparently he was right, for the second steer was as indifferent to a sounding rap on either horn as the first. Nevertheless, when Thorndyke approached the third steer, I unconsciously drew nearer to watch, and I noticed that, as the stick struck the horn, the beast drew back in evident alarm, and that when the blow was repeated, it became manifestly uneasy. "He don't seem to like that," said the butcher. "Seems as if... Hello, that's queer." Thorndyke had just brought his stick up against the left horn, and immediately the beast had winced and started back, shaking his head and moaning. There was not, however, room for him to back out of reach, and Thorndyke, by leaning into the pen, was able to inspect the sensitive horn, which he did with the closest attention, while the butcher looked on with obvious perturbation. "You don't think there's anything wrong with this beast, sir, I hope," said he. "I can't say without a further examination," replied Thorndyke. "It may be the horn only that is affected. If you will have it sawn off close to the head and sent up to me at the hotel, I will look at it and tell you. And by way of preventing any mistakes, I will mark it and cover it up to protect it from injury in the slaughterhouse." He opened his parcel and produced from it a wide-mouthed bottle labelled ox gall, a sheet of gutta percha tissue, a roller bandage, and a stick of sealing wax. Handing the bottle to Mr. Felton, he encased the distal half of the horn in a covering by means of the tissue and the bandage, which he fixed securely with the sealing wax. "I'll saw the horn off and bring it up to the hotel myself with the ox gall," said Mr. Felton. "You shall have them in half an hour." He was as good as his word, for in half an hour Thorndyke was seated at a small table by the window of our private sitting room in the Black Bull Hotel. The table was covered with newspaper, and on it lay the long grey horn and Thorndyke's travelling case, now open and displaying a small microscope and its accessories. The butcher was seated solidly in an armchair waiting, with a half-suspicious eye on Thorndyke for the report, and I was endeavouring by cheerful talk to keep Mr. Stopford from sinking into utter despondency, though I, too, kept a furtive watch on my colleague's rather mysterious proceedings. I saw him unwind the bandage and apply the horn to his ear, bending it slightly to and fro. I watched him as he scanned the surface closely through a lens, and observed him as he scraped some substance from the pointed end onto a glass slide, and having applied a drop of some reagent, began to tease out the scraping with a pair of mounted needles. Presently, he placed the slide under the microscope, and having observed it attentively for a minute or two, turned round sharply. "Come and look at this, Jervis," said he. I wanted no second bidding, being on tenterhooks of curiosity, but came over and applied my eye to the instrument. "Well, what is it?" he asked. "A multipolar nerve corpuscle, very shriveled, but unmistakable." "And this?" He moved the slide to a fresh spot. "Two pyramidal nerve corpuscles and some portions of fibres." "And what do you say the tissue is?" "Cortical brain substance, I should say, without a doubt." "I entirely agree with you, and that being so," he added, turning to Mr. Stopford, "we may say that the case for the defence is practically complete." "What in heaven's name do you mean?" exclaimed Stopford, starting up. "I mean that we can now prove when and where and how Miss Grant met her death. Come and sit down here and I will explain." "No, you needn't go away, Mr. Felton. We shall have to subpoena you." "Perhaps," he continued, "we had better go over the facts and see what they suggest."
and first we note the position of the body, lying with the feet close to the offside door, showing that when she fell, the deceased was sitting, or more probably standing, close to that door. Next, there is this. He drew from his pocket a folded paper, which he opened, displaying a tiny blue disc. It is one of the sequins with which her hat was trimmed, and I have in this envelope several more which I took from the hat itself. The single sequin I picked up on the rear end of the offside footboard, and its presence there makes it nearly certain that at some time Miss Grant had put her head out of the window on that side. The next item of evidence I obtained by dusting the margins of the offside window with a light powder, which made visible a greasy impression 3¼ inches long on the sharp corner of the right-hand jamb, right hand from the inside, I mean. And now as to the evidence furnished by the body. The wound in the skull is behind and above the left ear, is roughly circular, and measures 1 inch and 7/16 at most, and a ragged scalp wound runs from it toward the left eye. On the right cheek is a linear contused wound 3¼ inches long. There are no other injuries. Our next facts are furnished by this. He took up the horn and tapped it with his finger, while the solicitor and Mr. Felton stared at him in speechless wonder. You notice it is a left horn, and you remember that it was highly sensitive. If you put your ear to it while I strain it, you will hear the grating of a fracture in the bony core. Now look at the pointed end, and you will see several deep scratches running lengthwise, and where those scratches end, the diameter of the horn is, as you see by this caliper gauge, 1 inch and 7/16. Covering the scratches is a dry blood stain, and at the extreme tip is a small mass of dried substance, which Dr. Jervis and I have examined with the microscope and are satisfied is brain tissue. Good God! Exclaims Stopford eagerly. Do you mean to say? Let us finish with the facts, Mr. Stopford, Thorndyke interrupted. Now, if you look closely at that blood stain, you will see a short piece of hair stuck to the horn, and through this lens you can make out the root bulb. It is a golden hair, you notice, but near the root it is black, and our caliper gauge shows us that the black portion is 14/64 of an inch long. Now, in this envelope are some hairs that I removed from the dead woman's head. They also are golden hairs, black at the roots, and when I measure the black portion, I find it to be 14/64 of an inch long. Then finally, there is this. He turned the horn over and pointed to a small patch of dried blood. Embedded in it was a blue sequin. Mr. Stopford and the butcher both gazed at the horn in silent amazement. Then the former drew a deep breath and looked up at Thorndyke. No doubt, said he, you can explain this mystery, but for my part, I am utterly bewildered, though you are filling me with hope. And yet the matter is quite simple, returned Thorndyke, even with these few facts before us, which are only a selection from the body of evidence in our possession. But I will state my theory, and you shall judge. He rapidly sketched a rough plan on a sheet of paper and continued. These were the conditions when the train was approaching Waldhurst. Here was the passenger coach, here was the burning rick, and here was a cattle truck. This steer was in that truck. Now, my hypothesis is that at that time Miss Grant was standing with her head out of the offside window, watching the burning rick. Her wide hat, worn on the left side, hid from her view the cattle truck, which she was approaching, and then this is what happened. He sketched another plan to a larger scale. One of the steers, this one, had thrust its long horn out through the bars. The point of that horn struck the deceased's head, driving her face violently against the corner of the window, and then, in disengaging, ploughed its way through the scalp and suffered a fracture of its core from the violence of the wrench. This hypothesis is inherently probable.
It fits all the facts, and those facts admit of no other explanation. The solicitor sat for a moment as though dazed. Then he rose impulsively and seized Thorndyke's hands. "I don't know what to say to you," he exclaimed huskily, "except that you have saved my brother's life, and for that may God reward you." The butcher rose from his chair with a slow grin. "It seems to me," said he, "as if that ox gall was what you might call a blind, eh, sir?" And Thorndyke smiled, an inscrutable smile. When we returned to town on the following day, we were a party of four, which included Mr. Harold Stopford, the verdict of death by misadventure, promptly returned by the coroner's jury, had been shortly followed by his release from custody. And he now sat with his brother and me, listening with rapt attention to Thorndyke's analysis of the case. "So you see," the latter concluded, "I had six possible theories of the cause of death worked out before I reached Holbury, and it only remained to select the one that fitted the facts. And when I had seen the cattle track, had picked up that sequin, had heard the description of the steers, and had seen the hat and the wounds, there was nothing left to do but the filling in of details." "And you never doubted my innocence?" asked Harold Stopford. Thorndyke smiled at his quondam client. "Not after I had seen your colour box and your sketch," said he, "to say nothing of the spike."

You have just heard, our Austin Freeman's famous medical detective, Dr. Thorndike, in The Blue Sequin. The reader was Sandra Cullum. This is HistoryRadio.org, a free radio stream promoting knowledge of literature and history.

The Woman with a Blemish. The weird prologue of the drama was enacted some years ago, yet time, alas, does not obliterate it from my memory. To the hail of bullets, the whistling of shells, the fitful flash of powder, and the thunder of guns, I had grown callous. During the months I had been in Serbia and Bulgaria, watching and describing the terrible struggle between Turkey and Russia, I had grown world-weary, careless of everything, even of life. I had been present at the relief of Kars, had witnessed the wholesale slaughter in various parts of the Ottoman Empire, and was now attached to the Russian forces bombarding Plivna. Those who have never experienced actual warfare cannot imagine how terrible are the horrors of life at the front. Picture, for a moment, a great multitude of men whose sole occupation is slaughter, some with smoke-blackened faces toiling in the earthworks, discharging their heavy field pieces, which day and night dispatch their death-dealing missiles into the shattered town yonder, while hordes of Cossacks and Russian grenadiers engage the enemy at every point. The rattle of musketry and artillery is deafening, the rain of bullets incessant, and on every side is suffering and death. And you are a war correspondent, a spectator, a non-combatant. You have traveled across Europe to witness this frightful carnage and paint word pictures of it for the folk at home. At any moment a stray bullet might end your existence. Nevertheless, you must not be fatigued, for after the toil of the day, your work commences, and you must find a quiet corner where you can write a column of description for transmission to Fleet Street. Such were the circumstances in which I was placed when, after a 6 months' absence from England, I found myself before Plivna. The brief December day was drawing to a close as I stood, revolver in hand, near one of the great guns that at regular intervals thundered forth in chorus with the others. I was in conversation with Captain Alexandrovich, a smart young officer with whom I was on very friendly terms, and we were watching through our field glasses the effect of our fire upon the town. "Now, my lads," the captain shouted in Russian to the men working the gun, "let us test our accuracy. See, one of Osman's officers has just appeared on the small redoubt yonder to encourage his men. There is a good target, see?" Scarcely had he spoken when the men sprang back, the great gun belched forth flame, and the shell, striking the enemy's fortification, took part of it away, blowing the unfortunate Turk striking the enemy's fortification, took part of it away, blowing the unfortunate Turkish officer into fragments.

0: hands, and uttering a loud cry of pain, staggered and fell, severely wounded in the side. Our ambulance and medical staff was on that day very disorganized, so instead of conveying him to the field hospital, they carried him into my tent, close by. Night fell, and for hours I knelt beside him trying to alleviate his agony. The surgeon had dressed the wound, and the officer lay writhing and groaning, while by the meager light of an evil-smelling oil lamp I scribbled my dispatch. At last the wounded man became quieter, and presently slept, while I, jaded and worn, wrapped my blanket about me, placed my revolver under my saddle, and lay down to snatch an hour's repose. How long I slept I scarcely know, but I was awakened by a strange rustling. The flap of the tent was open, and I saw against the faint gray glimmering of the wintry morning struggling dawn a figure stealthily bending over the wounded man who lay asleep at my side. The intruder wore the heavy greatcoat and round cap of a Cossack officer, and was evidently searching my comrade's pockets. "Who are you? What do you want?" I cried in Russian, clutching my revolver. The man started, withdrew his hand, and stood upright, looking down upon me. For a moment I fixed my eyes upon the statuesque figure, and gazed at him amazed. I am not by any means a nervous man, but there was something weird about the fellow's appearance. Whether it was due to the suddenness with which I had discovered him, or whether some peculiar phenomenon was caused by his presence, I was unable to determine. I remember asking myself if I were really awake, and becoming convinced that I was in possession of all my faculties. "Speak," I said sternly. "Speak, or I'll fire." Raising the weapon, I waited for a moment. The figure remained motionless, facing the muzzle of the pistol unflinchingly. Again I repeated my challenge. There was, however, no reply. I pulled the trigger. In the momentary flash that followed, I caught a glimpse of the face of the intruder. It was that of a woman. She was young and beautiful. Her parted lips revealed an even row of tightly clenched teeth. Her dark eyes had a look of unutterable horror in them, and her cheeks were deathly pale. It was the most lovely face I had ever gazed upon. Its beauty was perfect, yet there was something about the forehead that struck me as peculiar. The thick dark hair was brushed back severely, and high up, almost in the center of the white brow, was a curious mark, which, in the rapid flash of light, appeared to be a small but perfectly defined bluish-gray ring. As I fired, the arm of the mysterious visitor was raised as if to ward off a blow, and in the hand I saw the gleam of steel. The slender fingers were grasping a murderous weapon, a long keen surgeon's knife, the blade of which was besmeared with blood. Was I dreaming? I again asked myself. No, it was not a visionary illusion, for I saw it plainly with my eyes wide open. So great a fascination did this strange visitant possess over me that I had been suddenly overcome by a terrible dread that had deprived me of the power of speech. My tongue clave to the roof of my mouth. I felt more than ever convinced that there must be something supernatural about the silent masquerader. In the dim light, the puff of gray smoke from the revolver slowly curled before my eyes, hiding for a few seconds the singularly beautiful countenance. When, however, a moment later the veil had cleared, I was amazed to discover that the figure had vanished. My hand had been unsteady. Grasping my revolver firmly, I sprang to my feet and rushed out of the tent. While gazing quickly around, a Cossack sentry, whose attention had been attracted by the shot, ran towards me. "Has a woman passed you?" I asked excitedly in the best Russian I could muster. "A woman? No, sir. I was speaking with Ivan, my comrade on duty, when I heard a pistol shot, but I have seen no one except yourself."
1: "Didn't you see an officer?"
0: "No, sir," the man replied, leaning on his burden rifle and regarding me with astonishment.
1: "Are you positive?"
0: "I could swear before the holy icon," answered the soldier. "You could not have seen a woman, sir. There's not one in the camp, and one could not enter, for we are exercising the great

0: is vigilant to exclude spies." "Yes, yes, I understand," I said, endeavoring to laugh. "I suppose, after all, I've been dreaming." And then, wishing the man good morning, I returned to the tent. It was, I tried to persuade myself, merely a chimera of a disordered imagination and a nervous system that had been highly strained by constant fatigue and excitement. I had of late, I remembered, experienced curious delusions, and often, in the midst of most exciting scenes, I could see vividly how peaceful and happy was my home in London, and how anxiously, yet patiently, my friends and relatives were awaiting my return from the dreaded seat of war. On entering the tent, I was about to fling myself down to resume my rest, when it occurred to me that my wounded comrade might require something. Apparently he was asleep, and it seemed a pity to rouse him to administer the cooling draught the surgeon had left. Bending down, I looked into his face, but could not see it distinctly, for the light was still faint and uncertain. His breathing was very slight. I thought, indeed, as I listened, I could not detect any sound of respiration. I placed my hand upon his breast, but withdrew it quickly. My fingers were covered with blood. Striking a match and holding it close to his recumbent figure, my eyes fell upon the sight which caused me to start back in horror. The face was bloodless. The jaw had dropped. He was dead. There was a great, ugly knife wound. Captain Alexandrovich had been stabbed to the heart. At that moment, the loud rumble of cannon broke the stillness, and a second later there was a vivid flash of light, followed by a terrific explosion. The redoubts of Plevna had opened fire upon us again, and a shell had burst in unpleasant proximity to my tent. The sullen roar of the big guns and the sharp rattle from the rifle pits quickly placed us on the defense. Bugles sounded everywhere. Words of command were shouted. There was bustle and confusion for a few minutes. Then everyone sprang to his post, and our guns recommenced pouring their deadly fire into the picturesque little town, with its two white minarets, its domed church, and its flat-roofed houses, nestling in the wooded hollow. With a final glance at my murdered comrade, I hastily buckled on my traps, reloaded my revolver, and taking a photograph from my pocket, kissed it. Need I say that it was a woman's? A moment later, I was outside amid the deafening roar of the death-dealing guns. Our situation was more critical than we had imagined, for Osman, believing that he had discovered a weak point in the girdle of Muscovite steel, was advancing, notwithstanding our fire. A terrible conflict ensued, but our victory is now historical. We fought the Turks hand to hand, bayonet to bayonet, with terrible desperation, knowing well that our battle must be decisive. The carnage was fearful, yet to me there was one thing still more horrible, for throughout that well-remembered day, the recollection of the mysterious murder of my friend was ever present in my mind. Amid the cannon smoke, I saw distinctly the features of the strange visitant. They were, however, not so beautiful as I had imagined. The countenance was hideous. Indeed, never in my life have I seen such a sinister female face, or flashing eyes starting from their sockets in so horrible a manner. But the most vivid characteristic of all was the curious circular mark on the forehead that seemed to stand out black as jet. 3 months afterwards, on a rainy, cheerless March afternoon, I arrived at Charing Cross, and with considerable satisfaction set foot once again upon the muddy pavement of the Strand. It is indeed pleasant to be surrounded by English faces and hear English voices after a long period of enforced exile, wearying work, and constant uncertainty as to whether one will live to return to old associations and acquaintances. Leaving my luggage at the station, I walked down to the office in Fleet Street to report myself, and, having received the welcome of such of the staff as were about the premises at that hour, afterwards took a cab to my rather dreary bachelor rooms in Russell Square. My life in London during the next few months were uneventful, save for two exceptions. The first was when the Russian ambassador conferred upon me, in the name of his imperial master, the Tsar, a little piece of orange and purple ribbon, in recognition of a trifling accident whereby I was enabled to save the lives of several of his brave Sibirsky soldiers. The second, and more important, was that I renounced the Bohemian ease of bachelorhood and married Mabel Travers, the girl to whom for 5 years I had been engaged, and whose portrait I had carried in my pocket through so many scenes of desolation and hours of peril. We took up our residence in a pretty bijou flat in Kensington Court, and our married life was one of unalloyed happiness. I found my wife amiable and good, as she was young and handsome, and although she moved in a rather smart set, there was nothing of the butterfly of fashion about her. Her father was a wealthy Manchester cotton spinner, who had a townhouse at Gloucester Gate, and her dowry, being very considerable, enabled us to enter society. On a winter's afternoon, 6 months after our marriage, I arrived home about 4 o'clock, having been at the office a greater part of the day, writing an important article for the next morning's issue. Mabel was not at home, therefore, after a while, I entered the dining room to await her. The hours dragged on, and although the marble clock on the mantelshelf chimed 6, 7, and even 8 o'clock, still she did not return. Although puzzled by her protracted absence, I was also hungry. So ringing for dinner to be served, I sat down to a lonely meal. Soon afterwards Mabel returned. She dashed into the room, gazed at me with a strange, half-frightened glance, then, rushing across, kissed me passionately, flinging her arms about my neck, and pleading to be forgiven for being absent so long, explaining that a lady, to whose "at home" she had been, was very unwell, and she had remained a couple of hours longer with her. Of course I concealed my annoyance, and we spent the remainder of the evening very happily, for seated before the blazing fire, in full enjoyment of a good cigar and liqueur, I related how I had spent the day, while she gave me a full description of what she had been doing and the people she had met. Shortly before 11 o'clock the maid entered with a telegram addressed to Mabel. A message at that hour was so extraordinary that I took it and eagerly broke open the envelope. It was an urgent request that my wife should proceed at once to the house of her brother George at Chiswick, as something unusual had happened. We had a brief consultation over the extraordinary message, and, as it was late and raining heavily, I decided to go in her stead. An hour's drive in a cab brought me to a large red-brick, ivy-covered house, standing back from the road and facing the Thames near Chiswick Mall. It was one of those residences built in the Georgian era, at a time when the facem petra at Devonshire House were attended by the king, and when Chiswick was a fashionable country retreat. It stood in the center of spacious grounds, with pretty serpentine walks, where long ago dainty dames in wigs and patches strolled arm in arm with splendid silk-coated beaux. The house was one of those time-melded relics of an age bygone that one rarely comes across in London suburbs nowadays. Mabel's brother had resided here with his wife and their 2 children for 4 years, and being an Oriental scholar and enthusiast, he spent a good deal of time in his study. It was midnight when the old manservant opened the door to me. "Ah, Mr. Harold," he cried on recognizing me. "I'm glad you've come, sir. It's a terrible night's work that's been done here." "What do you mean?" I gasped. Then, as I noticed old Mr. Travers standing pale and haggard in the hall, I rushed towards him, requesting an explanation. "It's horrible," he replied. "I found poor George dead, murdered."
1: "Murdered?" I echoed.
0: "Yes, it is all enshrouded in mystery," he said. "The detectives are now making their examination." As I followed him into the study, I felt I must collect myself and show some reserve of mental strength and energy, but on entering I was horror-stricken at the sight. This room, in which George Travers spent most of his time, was of medium size, with French windows opening upon the lawn, and lined from floor to ceiling with books, while the center was occupied by a large writing-table, littered with papers. Beside the table,
1: With blanched face upturned to the green-tinted light of the reading-lamp lay the corpse of my brother-in-law, while from a wound in his neck the blood had oozed, forming a great dark pool upon the carpet. It was evident that he had fallen in a sitting posture in the chair when the fatal blow had been dealt. Then the body had rolled over onto the floor, for in the position it had been discovered, it still remained. The crime was a most remarkable one. George Travers had retired to do some writing shortly before 8 o'clock, leaving his father and his wife together in the drawing-room and expressing a wish not to be disturbed. At 10, old Mr. Travers, who was about to return home, entered the room for the purpose of bidding his son good night, when, to his dismay, he found him stabbed to the heart, the body rigid and cold. The window communicating with the garden stood open. The small safe had been ransacked, the drawers and the writing-table searched, and there was every evidence that the crime was the deliberate work of an assassin who had been undisturbed. No sound had been heard by the servants, for the murderer must have struck down the defenseless man at one blow. Entrance had been gained from the lawn, as the detectives found muddy footprints upon the grass and on the carpet, prints which they had carefully sketched and measured, at length arriving at the conclusion that they were those of a woman. They appeared to be the marks of thin-soled French shoes, with high heels slightly worn over. Beyond this, there was an entire absence of anything that could lead to the identification of the murderer, and they searched long and diligently over the lawn and shrubbery beyond. Their efforts were unrewarded. It was dawn when I returned home, and having occasion to enter the kitchen, I noticed that on a chair a pair of woman's shoes had been placed. They were Mabel's. Scarcely knowing why I did so, I took them up and glanced at them. They were very muddy, and, strangely enough, some blades of grass were embedded in the mud. Then terrible thoughts occurred to me. I recollected Mabel's long absence, and remembered that one does not get grass marks on one's shoes in Kensington. The shoes were of French make, stamped with the name of Pinet. They were thin-soled, and the high-heeled Louis XV heels were slightly worn on one side. Breathlessly, I took them to the window, and, in the gray light, examined them scrupulously. They coincided exactly with the pair the detectives were searching for, the wearer of which, they declared, was the person who stabbed George Travers to the heart. The dried clay and the blades of grass were positive proof that Mabel had walked somewhere besides on London pavements. Could she really have murdered her brother? A terrible suspicion entered my soul, although I strove to resist it, endeavoring to bring myself to believe that such a thought was absolutely absurd. But at length, fearing detection, I found a brush and removed the mud with my own hands. Then I walked through the flat and entered the room where Mabel was soundly sleeping. At the foot of the bed something white had fallen. Picking it up, I discovered it was a handkerchief. A second later, it fell from my nerveless grasp. It had dark, stiff patches upon it, the ugly stains of blood. The one thought that took possession of me was of Mabel's guilt. Yet she gave me no cause for further suspicion, except, indeed, that she eagerly read all the details as written up in those evening papers that revel in sensation. George was buried, his house was sold, and his widow went with her children to live at Alvesthorpe Hall, old Mr. Travers' place in Cumberland. Mabel appeared quite as inconsolable as the bereaved wife. "Do you believe the police will ever find the murderer?" she asked me one evening when we were sitting alone. "I really can't tell, dear," I replied, noticing how haggard and serious was her face as she gazed fixedly into the fire. Have they discovered anything?" she inquired hesitatingly. "Yes," I answered, "they found the marks of a woman's shoes upon the lawn." She started visibly and held her breath. "Ah," she gasped, I thought they would. I knew it. I knew." Then sighing, she drew her hand quickly across her brow and rising, left me abruptly.
0: About 2 months afterwards, Mabel and I went down to Ablesthorpe on a visit, and as we sat at dinner on the evening of our arrival, Fräulein Steinbach, the new German governess, entered to speak with her mistress. For a moment she stood behind the widow's chair, glancing furtively at me. It was very remarkable. Although her features bore not the slightest resemblance to any I had ever seen before, they seemed somehow familiar. It was not the expression of tenderness and purity of soul that entranced me, but there was something strange about the forehead. The dark hair in front had accidentally been parted, disclosing what appeared to be a portion of a dark, ugly scar. Chancing to glance at Mabel, I was amazed to notice that she had dropped her knife and fork, and was sitting pale and haggard, with her eyes fixed upon the wall opposite. Her lips were moving slightly, but no sound came from them. When, on the following morning, I was chatting with the widow alone, I carelessly inquired about the new governess. "She was called away suddenly last night. Her brother is dying," she said.
1: "Called away?" I echoed. "Where has she gone?"
0: "To London. I do hope she won't be long away, for I really can't do without her. She is so kind and attentive to the children."
1: "Do you know her brother's address?"
0: She shook her head. Then I asked for some particulars about her, but discovered that nothing was known of her past. She was an excellent governess. That was all. 12 months later, one evening I had been busy writing in my own little den and had left Mabel in the drawing-room reading a novel. It was almost 10 o'clock when I rose from my table, and, having turned out my lamp, I went along the passage to join my wife. Pushing open the door, I saw she had fallen asleep in her little wicker chair. But she was not alone. The tall, statuesque form of a woman in a light dress stood over her. The profile of the mysterious visitor was turned towards me. The face wore the same demoniacal expression. It had the same dark, flashing eyes, the same white teeth that I had seen on that terrible day before Plevna. As she bent over my sleeping wife, one hand rested on the chair, while the other grasped a gleaming knife which she held uplifted, ready to strike. For a moment I stood rooted to the spot, then, next second, I dashed towards her, just in time to arrest a blow that must otherwise have proved fatal. She turned on me ferociously, and fought like a wild animal, scratching and biting me viciously. Our struggle for the weapon was desperate, for she seemed possessed of superhuman strength. At last, however, I proved victor, and wrenching the knife from her bony fingers, flung it across the room. Meanwhile, Mabel awoke, and springing to her feet, recognized the unwelcome guest.
2: "See," she cried, terrified, "her face! It is the face of the man I met on the night George was murdered!"
0: So distorted were the woman's features by passion and hatred that it was very difficult to recognize her as Fräulein Steinbach, the governess. In a frenzy of madness, she flew across to Mabel, but I rushed between them, and by sheer brute force threw her back upon an ottoman, where I held her until assistance arrived. I was compelled to clutch her by the throat, and as I forced her head back, the thick hair fell wide aside from her brow, disclosing a deep, distinct mark upon the white flesh, a bluish-gray ring in the center of her forehead. Screaming hysterically, she shouted terrible imprecations in some language I was unable to understand, and eventually, after a doctor had seen her, I allowed the police to take her to the station, where she was charged as a lunatic. It was many months before I succeeded in gleaning the remarkable facts relating to her past. It appears that her real name was Darya Goltsov, and she was the daughter of a Cossack soldier, born at Darbend on the Caspian Sea. With her family, she led a nomadic life, wandering through Georgia and Armenia, and often accompanying the Cossacks on their incursions and depredations over the frontier into Persia. It was while on one of these expeditions that she was guilty of a terrible crime. One night, wandering alone in one of the wild mountain passes near Tabriz, she discovered a lonely hut, and entering, found 3 children belonging to the Araks, a wandering tribe of robbers that infest that region.
1: She was seized with a terrible mania, and in a semi-unconscious state, and without premeditation, she took up a knife and stabbed all three. Some men belonging to the tribe, however, detected her, and at first it was resolved to torture her and end her life, but on account of her youth, for she was then only 15, it was decided to place on her forehead an indelible mark, to brand her as a murderess. It is the custom of the Araks to brand those guilty of murder. Therefore an iron ring was made red hot, and its impression burned deeply into the flesh. During the 3 years that followed, Darya was perfectly sane, but it appeared that my friend, Captain Alexandrovich, while quartered at Delimusa in Transcaucasia, killed, in a duel, a man named Peshkov, who was her lover. The sudden grief at losing the man she loved caused a second calenture of the brain, and, war being declared against Turkey just at that time, she joined the Red Cross Sisters and went to the front to aid the wounded. I have since remembered that one evening, well before Plivna, I was passing through the camp hospital with Alexandrovich when he related to me his little escapade, explaining with happy, careless jest how recklessly he had flirted and how foolishly jealous Peshkov had been. He told me that it was an Englishman who had been traveling for pleasure to Tehran, but whose name he did not remember, that had really been the cause of the quarrel, and laughed heartily with a Russian's pride of swordsmanship as he narrated how evenly matched Peshkov and he had been. The jest cost my friend his life, for Darya must have overheard. Then the desire for revenge, the mad insatiable craving for blood that had remained dormant, was again aroused, and under the weird circumstances already described, she disguised herself as a man, and, entering our tent, murdered Alexandrovich. On further investigation, I discovered that the unknown English traveler was none other than George Travers, for in one of the sketchbooks he had carried during his tour in the East, I found a well-executed pencil portrait of the Cossack maiden. Darya's motive in coming to England was, without doubt, one of revenge, prompted by the terrible aberration from which she was suffering. Mabel, who had refrained from saying anything regarding the murder of her brother, fearing lest her story should appear absurd, now made an explanation. On the night of the tragedy she was on her way to the house at Chiswick, and, when near the gates, a well-dressed young man had accosted her, explaining that he was an old friend of George's, recently returned from abroad, and wished to speak with him privately, without his wife's knowledge. He concluded by asking her whether, as a favor, she would show him the way to enter her brother's room without going in at the front door. The story told by the young man seemed quite plausible, and she led him up to the French windows of the study. Then she left the stranger and crossed the lawn to go round to the front door. But at that moment the clock of Cheswick Church chimed, and, finding the hour so late, she suddenly resolved to return home. Later, when she heard of the tragedy, she was horrified to discover that she had actually aided the assassin, but resolved to preserve silence, lest suspicion might attach itself to her. She now identified the distorted features of the madwoman as those of the young man, and when I questioned her with regard to the blood-stained handkerchief, she explained how, and groping about the shrubbery in the dark, she had torn her hand severely on some thorns. The cloud of suspicion that had rested so long upon Mabel is now removed, and we are again happy. The carefully devised plots and the devilish cunning that characterized all the murderess's movements appeared most extraordinary. Nevertheless, in cases such as hers, they are not unheard of. Darya is now in Brookwood Asylum, hopelessly insane, for she is still suffering from that most terrible form of madness, acute homicidal mania, and is known to the attendants as the Woman with a Blemish.

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0: A massive safe, seemingly impregnable, was in the corner of the darkened office. Before it stood Boston Blackie, chief of the mob of Peter Cracksman. Gray-haired, stern-faced, laconic, and efficient, Blackie had made his criminal profession an exact science. Given a strong box of certain dimensions, certain thickness, and certain make, he knew to a fraction of a drop how much soup, as the profession styles nitroglycerin, would force the steel door from its hinges and drop it with the least possible noise on a bed of mattresses placed by his assistants. In his eyes, a drop too much was a stupid blunder, a drop too little, an inexcusable catastrophe. Snapping on an electric torch, he carefully examined the plaster of soap with which he had made airtight the tiny crack between the door and the safe walls. In the center of the door, at the top, was fashioned a soap cup capable of holding a couple of tablespoonfuls of the liquid. At the inner and lower edge of the cup, a tiny orifice, unsoaped, in the crack of the door, made room for the explosive to trickle down behind it. Satisfied with his inspection, the chief turned to one of the two men behind him.
1: "Give me the soup, Cushions."
0: The youngster called Cushions produced a bottle with hands that were not quite steady. Uncorking it, the cracksman poured a couple of teaspoonfuls into a physician's measuring glass, then, examining his measure with infinite care, he added a couple of drops and was satisfied. Returning the bottle to the youth, he poured the heavy fluid into the soap cup. A few drops spilled on the cement floor by a shaky hand would have ended the careers of the trio, but Blackie's hands didn't shake. Taking a fulminating cap from his pocket, he placed it firmly against the crack through which the explosive had flowed into the safe and crushed the soap cup over it to hold it in place. A 6-inch fuse dangled from the cap.
1: "KY, give Jimmy the signal," was the next command.
0: The third man, who until now had neither spoken nor moved, slipped silently away toward the front doors of the store. A moment later, a peculiar tapping, scraping sound made with the backs of the fingernails was heard on the glass. It was the opium smoker's rap, a signal familiar the country over to users of the drug. In answer, from across the street, came a few whistled bars from a popular song. "Everything's okay," reported KY, noiselessly re-entering the office. In his absence, Blackie and his helper had covered the entire safe with heavy blankets, filched from the store's shelves.
1: "Get the mattress," ordered Blackie.
0: The two men dragged in a big double mattress and laid it on the floor in front of the safe door.
1: "A little to the right and a couple of inches farther back," instructed the mob leader, measuring the door with his eye. "Get down behind that counter out there and lie close to the floor. Here she goes," he said, striking a match and igniting the fuse.
0: Then, with the same match, he relighted the cigarette between his lips and, without any haste, slipped through the doorway and dropped down behind the counter where his pals lay waiting. There was a hissing, sputtering sound as the fuse burned, then a smothered detonation that rattled the store windows, followed by a puff of smoke, and the great outer door of the safe, torn from its place by the irresistible power behind it, sagged outward and dropped squarely in the center of the mattress, still swathed in the torn folds of the blankets. In a second, Blackie was in the inner door of the safe, testing the combination with fingers of experience. Taking a light sledge from among the tools laid out ready on the floor, he laid it flat against the door near the top and brought it down with a sharp rap on the combination. It dropped, cut off as cleanly as by a knife. Then with a steel punch, he forced the broken shank back into the lock, using a leather-covered hammer to deaden the noise. A few turns of the knob, and the broken tumblers and discs slipped apart. A moment's prying, and the wrecked door swung open. The safe was cracked. Unhurried and without excitement, but quickly, Boston Blackie forced drawer after drawer, tossing out flat packages of bills to the men behind him, and finally emerging himself with a coin sack marked gold. This he dropped into a concealed pocket inside the lining of his overcoat.
1: "That's all. Let's go, boys," he said.
0: The tools were left on the office floor. Sledges and hammers, drills, and a few punches are cheaply bought at midday. They are hard to explain away, however, if found on a man in the vicinity of a wrecked safe at 3 o'clock in the morning. Diagonally across the street from the store they had just left, an automobile engine began to cough. Crossing to the machine in which sat a driver, muffled and goggled, Blackie and his companions climbed into the tonneau, and the car shot away into the night. A half hour later, the quartet lay on their hips in a circle, an opium layout in their midst, while the erstwhile chauffeur, called Jimmy the Joke, rapidly toasted the pungently Swedish brown pills as the pipe passed round and round the circle from lip to lip. There was no discussion of the job they had just turned, no excitement or exultation over its success. It was all a part of the day's work with them. And anyway, opium smokers in the throes of a habit have no desire for speech. Boston Blackie, whose piercing black eyes and New England birthplace had won him his nickname, lay in the position of precedence to the left of the cook. Next came K.Y. Lewes, second in command, whose drawling southern accent betrayed his Kentucky boyhood. Pillowed on him was the Cushions Kid, so called because once when the rest piled into a freight car to make a short trip, he paid his last $5 bill for a railway ticket, and went hungry for 24 hours in consequence. And lastly, there was Jimmy the Joke, who had been christened James Tenner. Long years before, he had done a jolt in a western penitentiary. The judge sentenced him to 10 years. "Is that meant as a joke, Your Honor?" queried the prisoner blandly. "A joke?" ejaculated the old judge. "Yes, Your Honor," replied the prospective convict. "Didn't I just understand you to say a tenor for tenor?" An hour passed. Each of the four was beginning to feel the physical relaxation and mental exhilaration that binds its victims to opium. A knock, the fiend's rap, sounded on the door.
1: "Come in," called Blackie.
0: The owner of the joint in which they lay entered, a haggard-faced skeleton of a man called Turkey Neck Martin.
2: "Good evening, Blackie," he commenced after carefully closing the door. "Hello, boys. How's every little thing? The joke's chuffing as usual, eh? Some cook you are, Jimmy, old boy. Need any more hop yet, Blackie?"
1: "That's not what you butted in here for. What is it you've got to say?" This from Blackie.
0: The human wreck half cowered under the reprimand.
2: "Well, it's this way, fellas. Not that it's really any of my business," he began hesitatingly. "But knowing what a right crowd you fellows are, and how you put up the dough for that Denver kid's bonds, and—"
1: "Ah, cut out that stuff and get down to what you're trying to say," growled Blackie.
2: "It's this way," began Turkey Neck again. "The pinch came off yesterday. They've got him right. And it's a trip over the bay to the big house if it ain't squared. He's broke. And the boys are taking up a purse."
1: "Who's pinched, you gabbing fool?" interrupted Blackie.
2: "Why, Mitt and a Half Kelly. He—"
1: "What?"
0: cried Blackie, raising himself on his elbow and glaring at the frustrated joint keeper with more excitement than any of his listeners had ever seen him show.
1: "You come here to me from that white-livered rat? Why, he just misses being a copper. I don't put it past him to stool at that. We're a different breed here from that skunk. Tell him from me that he's safer behind the bars than—"
0: But the joint keeper had slipped from the room, and Blackie choked back the flow of his indignation. His three friends waited in silence for the explanation they knew would come. Blackie took the next pill in a long draw, inhaling the smoke until his lungs seemed bursting, then exhaling slowly in short puffs.
1: "I'm going to tell you the story, boys, of a fellow who had principles and paid for them. Same as we all must pay for anything that's worthwhile having," he commenced. "The man I mean is Three-Fingered Mac."
0: "Poor old Mac. I remember when he got his jolt," chimed in Jimmy.
1: "He'd had one before that,"
0: went on Blackie. It was characteristic of him that, having smoked, he dropped the argot of the joint bit by bit, and reverted to the clean speech of his college days.
1: 15 years is what they gave him. It was a bank-safe job. 15 years. That's 9 years, 5 months solid, allowing for good conduct, copper. A judge can say 15 in a fraction of a second, but it's a long, long stretch when you have to do it, one day at a time. Mac had a woman, loyal and true as steel, who did his jolt, too, on the outside, one day at a time. That's the worst of this rotten business. Our women have to do our time the same as we do, if they're worthwhile, which Mac's wife was. Almost all the money he'd laid away went to his mouthpieces, lawyers, at the trial. So she opened a little millinery shop and took care of herself and the kid while Mac was buried. She wrote every week and never missed a visiting day in all those long years. Well, at last he got his time in, and they turned him out at the gate to start life with a $5 gold piece and a con suit. I ran across them on the train to the city, Mac, his wife, and a long-legged boy who'd been an infant when Mac went across. I was looking for a man to fill in my mob just then, and felt him out. He shook his head. "Blackie," he said, "I'm done. I haven't lost my nerve, and you know I've always been right. But look at that little woman there. She's waited and worked for me for 9 years and 5 months. She saved up enough to buy us a little chicken ranch up Petaluma way. And I'm going in for the simple life, with her and the boy to hold me straight when I get restless for the old exciting days." I shook hands with him and told him how lucky he was to have a woman like that, continued Blackie. Then he asked me where Mitt and a Half Kelly was living. He had a message for him from a pal who was doing 20 up above. "He's living at the Palm, same house with me," I said, "but he's undercover. You and the folks come on to a show with me, and I'll take you up to see him afterward." "Not tonight," he said. "I'm going to spend the night at home with them," nodding over his shoulder at his wife and son. "I'll meet you tomorrow night, though, for we leave for the country the next morning." We went to the Orpheum the next night, and Mac missed half the show explaining to me how much money could be made with chickens. Afterward, we went up to the Palm looking for Kelly. He was out. I asked Mac down to my room, but he refused. He knew I was due to smoke and didn't want to tempt himself with even the smell of hop, he said. So I led him into Kelly's room with a pass key and went downstairs to my own layout. It was midnight then. It couldn't have been over half an hour, for I was still smoking off my first card when I heard a copper's tread on the stairs, then two more of them. I planted the layout and lamped out through the transom. I could see them at the head of the stairs, hammering on Kelly's door, and every man had his gun out. Mac opened the door, and in less time than it takes me to tell it, they had three rods at his head and the cuffs on his wrists. Then, after searching the room, they took him away along with a bundle of clothes they had found. I stepped down from the transom, laughing to myself. I knew the coppers were working a bum rap, for Mac had been with me all night. There wasn't a doubt in my mind that they would have to turn him loose in the morning. When they had gone, I slipped downstairs, for I wasn't any too eager to interview the chief myself just then. All the way down on the stairs there was a plain trail of blood, and in the doorway a big splotch where a man had stood while he used his latch key. I knew then that somebody had gotten bad and had been hurt. I spent the rest of the night at the joint and got the first editions of the papers. I found what I was looking for plastered all over the first page. A Peter mob had been surprised at work on a safe out on the south side by a harness bull, uniformed policeman, just as the midnight watch was changing. There was a lot of shooting. The copper got his and died on the operating table at the hospital. One of the mob, too, was hurt, the paper said, for a trail of blood led up the street in the direction they had gone. A later edition announced the capture of Three-Fingered Mac, a desperate criminal just released from the penitentiary. In his room at the Palm Hotel, he was caught stripping off his blood-soaked clothing. A policeman, noticing blood on the sidewalk, had traced it to the hotel and up the stairs to Mac's room. In the room, they found a bloody handkerchief and a .44 Colt's with every shell exploded. The prisoner had no visible wound except a gash on his head, probably made by a nightstick. The blood on the clothing, it was explained, came from the wounds of the dead policeman with whom the prisoner had had a hand-to-hand struggle as he fled. I knew then that poor old Mac wasn't going to start for that chicken ranch the next day. I went downtown and sent a lawyer up to him, and then went out myself to break the news to that little woman of his. She hadn't been to bed and was waiting for him. It was the toughest job I ever tried to hand her that paper. "He's innocent as you are, ma'am," I said. "He was with me from 8 o'clock until midnight, and this job was done before 12. I took her up to the lawyer's office, and we waited all day for him to get to Mac. When the mouthpiece finally came in, he had a worried frown, and I could see more trouble ahead. "You've given me a crazy man for a client," he said irritably. "He swears he is innocent, but admits he knows the guilty man. Says this mysterious friend came in with a bullet wound in the arm, and that he dressed and bandaged the hurt. Then the fellow changed clothes, threw his revolver in the bureau drawer, and skipped out, knowing the police would follow the trail of blood he left behind. While Mac was washing the blood off his hands, the coppers came battering at the door. He opened it, and Bull Dunnigan rapped him on the head with his stick, cutting a long gash in the scalp. Then he was pinched. Not a bad yarn, that, true or not. But right there he crabs it all. He absolutely refuses to tell who this other man is. Says he'll take a jolt rather than turn informer. Can you beat that for idiocy? He says he has an alibi, that he was at the theater with a friend, didn't leave him between 8 and midnight. That's true, I'm that friend, I interrupted. We went to the theater, sat through the whole performance, here are our seat checks, and then went up to the hotel. It was just midnight when Mac went upstairs to that room to wait for his friend. I know he couldn't have had a hand in that job. Your testimony will help, Blackie, the lawyer went on after a moment's thought. But you know you're not exactly a witness that will carry weight with a jury. Mac says there is a bullet hole in the right sleeve of the coat belonging to his friend. Mac's coat is bloody, but there is no hole in the cloth and no wound in his arm. If I had that coat, I'd acquit him. But listen to this. Mac says Bull Dunnigan has been trying to force him to betray that friend of his. He told the detectives the same story he told me. Dunnigan came out flatly and told him he believed he was telling the truth, but that somebody would have to swing for killing that policeman. "It's either you or your friend. Take your choice," said Dunnigan. "You'll come through or you'll swing, and I don't give a finger-snap whether you are innocent or guilty. I'll get you. And Mac swears he'll never stool. Can you beat it?" Mac's woman had been leaning forward, looking at the lawyer with a light in her eyes that would have burned asbestos. She had aged 10 years since I saw them on the boat 2 days before, all so happy and carefree. "My poor boy, my poor boy," she cried. "I can't lose him again. I won't. Not when I know he isn't guilty. Oh, Mr. S., save him some way. Save him from himself. You'll have to do it all yourself, for Mac won't help you. He'll never snitch on a friend. I know him. I can't see him go back there to prison. Only yesterday I was so happy, so hopeful, and now, oh, it drives me mad." Then she broke down and the tears came. I was glad. Anything is better than the terrible, dry-eyed grief of a woman who sees her man being torn from her, and unjustly at that. She told the lawyer all their plans about the chicken ranch, and he perked up a bit. He told her not to worry, and finally sent her home, heartened up some, because he assured her that her testimony would help more than anything that had turned up. When she had gone, he turned to me. "Is that yarn true?" he asked. "Absolutely. Every word of it." "If I could get that coat with a bullet hole in it, I'd acquit him. But, Blackie, will we ever see that coat?" He looked at me questioningly. "Not if those framing coppers are wise, then it will acquit Mac. Dunnigan will railroad him for this as sure as eggs make omelets, unless he snitches." "And he won't," I replied. A month later, they put Mac on trial. All through that month, I had been expecting Kelly to show up and do something. I thought he'd get his mob together and stick up the patrol wagon taking Mac to and from the county jail to court. But he didn't show. The trial wasn't long. The papers all took it for granted that Mac was guilty, and the jurors admitted reading about the case, but declared they had no fixed opinions and could give him a fair trial. That word "fixed" must save many a juror's conscience, if any of them have any. The coppers testified about the trail of blood that they had traced almost from the scene of the crime to the room where they found Mac washing his bloody hands and wiping blood spots from his clothes. Then they produced the revolver and the empty shells and proved that the policeman was killed with that sized gun and that it smelled of fresh powder when found in the room. Then Dunnigan filled in all the gaps in the chain of evidence. First he told what a desperate criminal Mac had been and produced his photograph in stripes taken at the penitentiary. The judge refused to permit this in evidence then, but the jury had all seen it before it was ruled out.
0: Then he swore that Mac had a scalp wound received before he was arrested, presumably from intimations by the prosecution in the death struggle with the murdered policeman. Then Dunnigan settled Mac's chances with the foulest perjury I have ever heard. He told how he reached the dying policeman's cot in the hospital 10 minutes before he died. "Did he know who shot him?" asked the prosecutor. "He didn't know him by name," answered the detective slowly, turning so the jury would be sure to get every word. "But he said the man was a big fellow with dark clothes, and he also said that 2 fingers were missing on his gun hand, and that he had a scar from his eye to his chin on the right side of his face." There sat Mac in full view of the jury, with his mutilated hand in plain sight, and the scar on his face turning fiery red as he heard the lie that damned him for life. I knew it was all off then. The lawyer did his best, but we were beaten before we started to put a defense in. I told my story, the exact truth, but they sprung my record on me, and I knew by the looks that the jury wasn't even paying attention to me and my story. Mac's woman made a great witness. I tell you, boys, no one who heard her tell about their plans for that chicken ranch and how her husband had determined to live square could help believing her. There was something that choked up my throat in the desperation with which she fought every step of the way for her man. The jury seemed impressed for a few moments, but it didn't last until they commenced balloting. The landlady of the Palm was called in to prove that Mac did not rent or own the room where he was caught. As ill luck would have it, Kelly had got me to rent the room for him, he being under cover, and old Mother McGunn showed my name on the books and swore she didn't know whether 1 or 20 men visited the room as long as the rent was paid. We demanded the coat with a bullet hole in it and made an awful howl when the police denied even seeing it, but the jury set it all down as a fake of ours. Mac made a good witness. He told the truth in a straightforward manner, that is, all but Kelly's name. On cross-examination, the district attorney asked just one question. "Who was this man you say came in wounded just before your arrest?" Every drop of blood seemed to leave Mac's face. He started to speak, stopped, looked over at his wife, in whose eyes there was the look of death itself. He hesitated a second, then turned to the jury. "I refuse to answer," he said. "Thank God it isn't my business to be a copper like that lying perjurer there," pointing at Dunnigan. "I've never betrayed a friend or sent a man to jail yet, and I never will." Mac was convicted anyway, but that refusal settled every doubt. The jury was out just long enough to get a dinner at the expense of the county, and then brought in a verdict of guilty and fixed the penalty at life imprisonment. A couple of them objected to hanging. As they took Mac back to jail, Dunnigan passed by him. "Just remember while you're doing another man's time," he whispered, "that I said I'd get you, and I did." Mac leaped at him and would have brained him with the handcuffs if the deputy sheriffs hadn't overpowered him. The papers next day called it a desperate murderer's attempt to escape. A half dozen times the pipe went around the complete circle before another word was spoken. "What did the woman do?" asked Cushions at last. "There are some things too painful for even hardened crooks like us, and sometimes those same things also are too fine and sacred for a bunch like this to talk over in a place like this. That little woman and her dead hopes and plans for that ranch are among them," answered Blackie slowly. "And now, boys, you know why I said what I did about Mitt and a Half Kelly. Mac is doing all of it, life imprisonment, because he was too right to snitch even on a skunk. Kelly didn't do a thing for him, not even as much as sending dough for his defense. Cushions, my boy, when your turn comes to do time, and it will if you stick by Hop and us, remember Mac, who had principle and paid for it like a man. What a price, though, when you think of that wife and boy of his." Jimmy the Joke toasted the last pill of Hop and handed the pipe to Blackie. Luz, pulling back the heavy curtains, let in a ray of bright morning sunshine. They all bundled into their overcoats.
1: "I'm going," said Blackie. "You know the meat for us tonight. 8 o'clock sharp. You three go out, one at a time, 5 minutes apart. No bunching up on the street. And Luz, you size up that hawk shop job this afternoon. Press the button for Turkey Neck and his bill. The joint keeper came shuffling in.
3: There's an extra just out, he began in his quavering voice. Another swell job's come off. That Peter mob that has been doing the whole of this rough stuff around town got another one last night. It's the Boston department store this time.
1: Good for them, said Blackie without interest. About that dough to spring Kelly from jail, we—
4: Let it go, let it go, Turkey Neck broke in. The moment you refused the money—
1: Refused the money? Cried Blackie, turning on the astounded joint keeper like a flash. Refused nothing. I said Mitt Kelly is a low-lived skunk who ought to be shot on sight. But I didn't say I wouldn't chip in dough to help him beat the big house. I'd give up my last five-case note to keep the fleas on a yellow dog from doing time. We'll put up $50. If you don't get enough, say so tonight, and I'll make up the rest. But tell him from me that he has the black curse of the snitch on him now and forever. He'll never have a day's luck while he lives, and he'll die in the gutter like the cur he is. So long, fellows.
0: Postscript. The man described here as Mitt and a Half Kelly was found shot to death in a doorway near an opium joint in Seattle some 6 months after the date of the incidents in this story. No trace of his murderer was ever found.

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1: Tonight, we escape to the war between the states and a muddy stream in Alabama as we recall one of the great short stories in American literature, An Occurrence at Owl Creek Bridge by Ambrose Bierce.
2: A man stood upon a railroad bridge in northern Alabama, looking down through the ties at the swift water 20 feet below. The man's hands were behind his back, the wrist bound with a cord. A rope closely encircled his neck. It was attached to a stout cross timber above his head, and the slack fell to the level of his knees. He watched a piece of dancing driftwood racing down the current beneath his feet. He thought,
3: if I could just free my hands, I might throw off this noose and dive into the creek. If I swam underwater, I'd be safe from their bullets. If my wind held out, I could make the southern bank, take to the woods, and get away home.
2: Peyton Farquhar, Alabama planter, stood at the end of a plank. A captain of the Union Army and a sergeant stood at the other end. When they stepped aside, the plank would tip upward, and Peyton Farquhar, Confederate spy, would slip between the ties to hang above the muddy water of Owl Creek until dead. Even in this far outpost of Sherman's march to the sea, the formalities of death are observed by these men who are most familiar with him. The captain's company is drawn stiffly at attention along the tracks on the northern side of the bridge. The lieutenant stands erect on the bank of the stream, the point of his bared saber scraping the gravel on the roadbed. Peyton Farquhar is being ushered into the Confederate beyond with every Union amenity. The captain stands aside. Now only the weight of the bulky sergeant counterbalances Peyton Farquhar at the end of his thin board.
3: They say that this is a moment when all the past events of your life tumble into your memory. But how could anyone know? Who has come back from the dead to tell what dying is like? I don't recall any childhood memories now. The past does not engulf me in this naked moment. I'm only aware of what's here. Now, those Yankees lined up on the bank, his captain's tired eyes, that turkey buzzard circling up there, waiting for me, and that noise, that beating, driving sound like a distant engine, a pump, the roll of thunder on a summer evening, coming closer, getting louder, choking me.
4: It's your heart, of course, that you hear, stepping up its cadence, pounding under the forced draft of fear. Now you see nothing, remember nothing, sense nothing, but this strangling, suffocating beat of your own heart, throbbing its final protest. You stand there, erect.
2: The work is nearly at an end now. The captain draws his sword, flourishes it to a carry, sings out a command. The men on the bank smartly spread their legs, thrust hands forward over the rifle barrels. The sergeant on the end of the plank takes one step to the left. The plank tips forward. And Peyton Farquhar drops between the timbers of Owl Creek Bridge.
4: It takes longer to tell it. 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

0: expectation. 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You know for the moment you are safe from drowning because the rope around your neck tightly keeps the water from your lungs.
1: Then I shall die hanging at the bottom of a river. 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Try again. 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Now.
0: It takes so much longer to tell. You are now in the fullest possession of your senses. And again, time stops. You feel the ripples of the water upon your face and hear their separate sounds as they strike. You see the trees on the bank and the leaves and the veining of each leaf and the very insects on them. The locusts, the brilliant-bodied flies, the gray spiders stretching their webs from twig to twig. The prismatic colors of the dewdrops upon a million blades of grass. You hear the humming of the gnats, the beating of the dragonfly's wings, the strokes of the water spider's legs. A fish slides beneath your eyes, and you hear the rush of its body parting the water. All this you see and hear in an incalculably infinite instant of time. Then you hear something else. You dive deeply, but above the ringing in your ears, you hear the volley of the rifles. And as you rise toward the surface, you meet shining bits of metal, singularly flattened, the distorted and spent bullets oscillating slowly downward past you. One catches in your collar, and it feels uncomfortably warm. You snatch it out, and this gray piece of Yankee lead reminds you of the gray uniform of the soldier who was responsible for you being here. You recall that it was only night before last when the soldier had ridden up the driveway as you and your wife sat under the magnolia trees in the cool twilight.
2: Good evening, sir.
3: Good evening, Corporal.
2: I wonder if I might trouble you for a glass of water, sir.
3: Why, of course,
4: Don't disturb yourself, Peyton. I'll go fetch it.
2: You're most kind, ma'am. If you'll just indicate the well...
4: Nonsense. You just sit a spell with my husband. You look as if you could do with some rest.
2: Yes, ma'am. Reckon I could.
4: I'll be back in a jiffy.
2: Thank you, ma'am.
3: Whose command are you with, Corporal?
2: Colonel Tolliver, sir. 13th North Carolina.
3: We get so little news down here. How are things going at the front?
2: Not good, sir. The Yankees are getting ready for another advance. They're repairing the railroad. Got it in shape almost to Owl Creek Bridge. And they got an outpost there. Once they can run the trains beyond the bridge, there's nothing to stop them between here and Atlanta.
3: Then why hasn't the bridge been destroyed?
2: The military couldn't get near it. A civilian might.
3: Owl Creek Bridge. That's not far from here, is it?
2: Less than 20 miles.
3: You say they have an outpost there. On which side?
2: The other side. Nothing on this side but a couple of pickets, half mile out on the railroad. And a single sentinel at this end of the bridge.
3: And that bridge is important?
2: Sure is.
3: What if it were destroyed?
2: Hold up the Yankees for several weeks.
3: Suppose a man, a civilian like myself, should elude the picket post and get the better of the sentinel. What could he accomplish?
2: Well, I was there a week ago, just before we had to pull out. There's a heap of driftwood come down in last winter's flood. and caught on the trestle at this end. Looked mighty dry and tender to me.
3: I see.
2: A fellow with enough gumption might get through and set fire to it. It ought to burn like tow.
3: Yes, it should.
2: Of course, a fellow'd have to have plenty of gumption. The Union commander's promised to hang any civilian caught fooling around the railroad.
4: Here's your water, Corporal. Right out of the spring house.
2: Thank you kindly, ma'am. My, it's cool and nice.
4: And here's a smidgen of cornbread. I thought you might be hungry.
2: I'm mighty grateful, ma'am. It's ladies like you that keeps the South together and fighting these days.
4: Oh, my, what a nice compliment.
3: It certainly is.
2: Well, reckon I better hit the leather. I got a lot of riding ahead of me tonight.
3: Good luck to you, Corporal, and thank you for the information.
2: You'd be taking a chance, sir, but you couldn't do a greater service for your country.
3: I'll remember that, Corporal.
2: Goodbye, ma'am.
4: Goodbye, Corporal.
2: Goodbye, sir. Many thanks.
3: Goodbye.
4: Peyton, what was he talking about?
3: What, my dear?
4: The Corporal. What did he mean by service to your country and taking a chance?
3: Oh, nothing.
4: Peyton, tell me.
3: It was nothing, really, my dear.
4: Peyton Farquhar, if you're fixing to take any chances for our country, I want to know about it. Now, you just speak your piece.
3: There's nothing to say, except I'll be going away for a day or two on a little trip.
4: Is it dangerous, Peyton?
3: Not very.
4: You'll be back?
3: Yes, my dear. I promise you, I'll be back.
0: You break the surface of Owl Creek for a second time, and now you're much further downstream, further away from the Union soldiers on the bridge reloading their guns, the ramrods flashing in the morning sun.
5: That captain won't make the same mistake again. He'll order them to fire at will. Heaven help me, I cannot dodge him.
0: Another more terrible sound, cannon. They've trained a cannon on you.
5: Then close. Next time they'll use a charge of grape. Rifles and grape covering the water from bank to bank. I'm done for then.
0: Then something seemed to grab you, and you're whirled round and round, spinning like a waterlogged top. You're caught in a vortex, a whirlpool. The water, the banks, the distant bridge, the soldiers become indistinct blurs, and again you're helpless. You feel dizzy and sick to your stomach, just as you felt last night when you crept up the bank toward the lone sentinel on the south end of the bridge and discovered that the sentinel was not alone.
6: There he is, boys. Grab him.
7: Got him, Sergeant.
6: Well, Mr. Peyton Farquhar, we've been expecting you.
3: How did you know my
6: name
3: was...
6: We got waves.
3: But look here, I'm a civilian.
6: Save your breath and thank your maker we didn't shoot you in the back. We don't do things that way up north. You'll get a trial. Everything fair and square. Bring him along, men.
0: The whirlpool spins faster and faster. A sharp piece of driftwood tears at your coat. The churning brown water chokes you. You know there is nothing you can do. As you had known it last night, when they shoved you into a tent near the bridge to face the infantry captain with the tired eyes.
6: Here he is, sir. Right on schedule.
8: Good work, Sergeant. Is this the man, Lieutenant?
2: That's him.
3: What? You're the corporal who stopped at my plantation last night.
2: That's right, Mr. Farquhar, but I'm not with the 13th North Carolina Volunteers.
8: Mr. Farquhar, this is Lieutenant Saltonstall, Intelligence Officer, 5th Massachusetts Regulars.
3: You've trapped me. You deliberately led me into a trap. I'm a civilian and a planter.
8: Yes, and also a Southern patriot caught in the act of espionage.
3: You can't prove it.
8: We don't have to.
3: This is the most despicable, the most... This proves once more that honor is a stranger in the North.
8: I'm too tired to listen to a recital of the code of a Southern gentleman, Mr. Farquhar. I'm afraid the distinction between your ethics and my lack of them would escape me this evening.
3: But why have you done this? Why have you deliberately trapped me?
8: The best way to eliminate civilian resistance is to lure it into the open. You fell for the bait. Too bad.
3: Now look here, it's my constitutional right
8: to... Which constitution? The Constitution of the United States or Jeff Davis's?
3: You insulting Yankees.
8: Remember your manners, sir.
3: I demand a trial.
8: You've just had it. Post a guard over him, Sergeant.
6: Yes, sir.
8: We'll hang him in the morning.
0: Something tears at your face, scratching, and you realize that the whirling has stopped. You open your eyes. You're lying on the southern bank of the stream, out of sight of your enemies. Safe. The gravel which has scratched your cheek now seems soft as new-picked cotton. The forest around you is a garden of luscious beauty, reeking with a heavy perfume of freedom. Even the whiz and rattle of the final charge of grape screaming through the treetops seems a benediction from the baffled cannoneer. You leap to your feet and run into the woods, south, towards home. Your neck is swollen and throbbing with pain. You carry it cocked toward your left shoulder as you push through the matted brush. All morning you tear your way through the undergrowth. Your jacket is tattered and your face crisscrossed with bloody scratches from the brambles. Every few moments you stop. You stop to listen for the sound of dogs, but all you hear is the sleepy buzz of the forest. And the blood throbbing through your heated brain brings another thought, which is an insult. No dogs. You are not even important enough to the Yankees for dogs. It's nearly noon now, and for half an hour you've been plunging through a swamp, waist-deep in green ooze. Your neck hurts constantly. Your head throbs and your tongue is thick. It tastes like brown cotton. Gnats swarm before your eyes, catching in your eyelids. Mosquitoes buzz in your ears, drill deep in your hands and swollen neck. You cannot go any longer. You slow down. You stop. You reach toward a palmetto root for support, and it slithers from your grasp and slides softly into the water. Water moccasin. Fear finds you at last. Terror, which stood aloof when you fled the executioner's bullets, now embraces you with clammy unction. A water moccasin, the deadly cottonmouth. Now each branch and root seems to writhe under your glance. The swamp is undulating with certain death. You plunge on through the dark, stinking ooze, on and on, tripping, stumbling, never stopping, for terror rides your back, flogging you with a whiplash of fear.

0: You're gonna have Marsha Peyton fill the fiddle in jig time. You just drink this here yop tea, Marsha Peyton.
1: Thank you. Thank you. Jethro.
0: Yes, sir, Marsha Peyton.
1: What are you doing here?
0: I live here.
1: You live... Well, what happened?
0: I was paddling my dog out home through the swamp with a mess of catfish. I sees you lying out there on the bank in front of my cabin.
1: Jethro, I heard... I thought you were dead.
2: Of course you thought Jethro was dead. You knew he had consumption when you sold him. You knew he couldn't last long and he wasn't earning his keep. His wife and his daughter had carried on some at first, but after a while they calmed down. And last you'd heard, Jethro was dead.
0: You thought I was dead, Marsha Peyton? Why, sir, don't you know what's happened to me? I'm free. I'm free at last.
2: So, news travels fast. Even in the middle of this backwoods swamp, this lonely black has heard of Abe Lincoln's traitorous Emancipation Proclamation. And they believe it with the faith of children.
0: Yes, sir, I'm free. I expect pretty soon my woman, my little gal, come along and join me.
1: Yes, yes, of course they will, Jethro.
0: Hi, Zay, Mas Peyton. Zay well?
1: Yes, yes, indeed, they're both fine. Your daughter's growing into a young beauty. Miss Farquhar's brought her into the kitchen, beginning to train her for the house.
0: Well, well, what do you think of that? And my woman, she still sings as pretty?
1: Yes, Jethro. Sundays at meeting time, we can hear all the way up to the big house.
0: That woman's voice is prettier than all the angels.
1: Jethro, I don't know how to say this, but I really was sorry about having to sell you, but... There wasn't anything
0: I
1: else...
0: I understand, Miles Peyton. Don't pay it no mind. I done forgive you long ago.
1: Yeah, I have?
0: Sure. Don't the Lord tell us to forgive those who trespass against us? Don't the Lord promise us we shall be free? Don't you worry none about Miles Peyton. Here now, quiet that spot. Quiet, chicken, quiet you. Must have heard Razorback in the brush. No, sirree. Look, Marsha Peyton, there's a horse coming down the road.
1: A horse?
0: Look there. Soldier. One of our soldiers, corporal, look like.
1: Jethro, you got to hide me.
0: Why's I got to hide you, Marsha Peyton?
1: Don't ask so many questions, you insolent...
0: Marsha Peyton, you forget. I'm free now.
1: Well, then, as an old friend of mine, please don't ask any questions. Just hide me. Don't tell that soldier anything.
0: Well, sure. I reckon I can do that for an old friend, Marsha Peyton. Here, you get down on the dish here a bit. That's it. Put the covers over the side. There you are. Snug as a tick in a rabbit's ear.
1: Remember, don't tell him anything.
2: Have you come this far just to be turned in by a wool-gathering black who talks crazy? If Jethro knew this gray-clad corporal was really a Union lieutenant, he'd guarantee his freedom by turning you in. Even so, he bears you a big enough grudge to turn you in anyway. Unless, of course, he's planning to dispose of you himself. Yes, that's it. That's why he talks so silly about the Lord and forgiveness. He's going to do you in himself.
3: Well, if you run into him, don't tell him I was looking for him.
0: Yes, I remember not telling.
3: Just keep minding your own business, Uncle. You live longer. Get up there.
0: Yes, sir, I sure will. You can come out now, Mas Peyton. I declare, I don't understand none of this. You says not tell him you're here. He says not tell you he's been here. What's this all about, Marsha Peyton?
1: Oh, it's nothing, Jethro. Nothing. I owe the man some money. I'm not ready to pay it yet.
0: Oh, I see. I wouldn't know about that. Money's something never bothered me like it bothers some. Money and me has always been strangers.
2: What's he mean by that? Money's never bothered me like it's bothered some. What's he picking up that knife for?
1: Jethro, what are you going to do with that knife?
0: Mm-hmm. Oh, I was just fixing to slit up some of them catfish you got in the dugout. Look like you could do with a little food, Miles Peyton.
1: Oh, no. No, thank you, Jethro. I really got to be on my way. I want to get home by sundown if I can.
0: Sure wouldn't be no bother to cut up a couple of calves.
1: No, thank you, old friend. If you'll just tell me which way I should go to get home.
0: Huh? Well, I don't rightly know, Miles Peyton. I reckon from the way the sun's reclining, be down the road that way. Quite a tolerable piece.
1: Yeah, that should be about right.
0: I never been back, you know. I never tried to go back since I've been free.
1: Yes, I know.
0: But I reckon it won't be long till my woman, my little gal, comes here to me.
1: Of course.
0: If you get back, Master Peyton, if and you see him, you tell him I'm here waiting for him. You hear?
1: I'll do that, Jethro. I'll do that.
2: You get away from there fast, the shells of the road crunching under your muddy boots. That grinning savage standing in the doorway of the shack, the knife in his hands. And each moment until the road bends and cuts off the cabin from view, you fear he'll come after you, the knife poised to plunge in your back, to pay you for the thrust you gave him when you sent him away to die. But he's still standing, grinning foolishly and waving as you turn the bend. Now you feel safe, but only for a moment. Then you hear a sound. The sound of a horse. It must be the corporal in gray from the 5th Massachusetts Regulars. He's coming back down the road, searching for you, hounding you, coming to take you back to Owl Creek Bridge, back to a rope that won't break under your weight. You walk faster and faster, and always the sound is there, growing louder and louder. And you run as fast as you can down the shell road, which stretches clear to the horizon between the green walls of scrubby pines. How long have you been running down this endless road? It's dark now. Is it night? Or has the blood trapped in your head by the suffocating rope at last burst into your congested eyeballs and blinded you? Will it next pour from your swollen and bruised neck into your brain, stopping all sensation, instantly bringing to a welcome end this day of agony and flight? Ridiculous fantasies of fatigue and fear. You can see the darkness is the black of a sudden summer storm. That lightning flash clearly shows the white road ahead and the black silhouettes of trees along the sides. And since you're sure that you can see, the other senses return. You hear the rumble of the thunder. You feel the insupportable ache of your straining lungs, the leaden weight of your tired feet, and now the patter of rain, first washing the stinging sweat from your scratched and bitten face, now pounding harder, flowing down across your hatless head, matting your hair, slowing your headlong gate to a dog trot. Another flash of lightning directly overhead. For an instant, you see the soldiers of Owl Creek Bridge standing at the side of the road, rifles leveled, their eyes boring down the sights, aiming at your heart. Again, you're running, and the rain has turned to hail. Pellets as big as hominy beat down on you, pound your swollen, bruised neck, hammer at your countless cuts. Again, the lightning. And on the other side of the road, the gray-clad corporal sits astride his horse waiting for you.
4: No! No, you can't get me now! No!
2: This bolt of lightning strikes a tree ahead of you, and in the white blinding light stands Jethro, black and grinning, knife raised in the air.
4: No! 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
2: He's gone, and now you see dangling from each tree along the road a noose swinging in the wind. 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

0: You are standing on the green lawn of your plantation before the high columned entrance. The storm is over. The clouds are black and menacing all around the horizon. 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You are home. 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
1: Peyton, my dear, you're back, just as you promised you'd be.
0: For this moment, you have endured the agonies of this day. And were those agonies multiplied 1,000 times, they would be small price for the benison of this breast, the sanctuary of these arms, the security of these lips. 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
2: The rope stretched tight, sang like a bowstring. Peyton Farquhar was dead. His body, with a broken neck, swung gently from side to side beneath the timbers of Owl Creek Bridge.

0: Escape is produced and directed by William N. Robeson, and tonight brought you An Occurrence at Owl Creek Bridge by Ambrose Bierce in a radio adaptation written by Mr. Robeson. The part of Peyton Farquhar was played by Harry Bartell. The narrators were Bill Conrad and Bill Johnstone. Jethro was played by Louis Van Ruten. The special musical score was conceived and conducted by Cy Feuer.
1: You have just heard An Occurrence at Owl Creek Bridge by Ambrose Bierce. 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

0: Now, on historyradio.org, The Sea Wolf, by Jack London. 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
1: Screen Director's Playhouse, star Edward G. Robinson, production The Sea Wolf.

The Hollywood Screen Directors present A Chronicle of Evil, the motion picture drama The Sea Wolf, starring Edward G. Robinson in his original role of Wolf Larson.

0: January 12th, 1904. Schooner Ghost. Cleared San Francisco Harbor in heavy fog. Picked up two survivors of ferryboat Martinez ran by steamer. Man and woman. Woman more dead than alive. They may both wish they'd been left to drown before this voyage is over. January 14th. Making 6 knots in variable winds. The pair we skimmed out of the bay are going to be as worthless as most human beings. The woman is still unconscious, and Louis, our doctor, is still drunk as usual. The man is squeamish, educated, and moral. He didn't like the way we treated my first mate, Avila, or the way I held funeral services for him on deck. Men, I only remember part of the burial service, and that's, and the body shall be cast into the sea. So cast it in.
1: Aye, sir.
0: Good riddance to the dirty, rum-swilling sot.
2: Captain Larson, the man is dead.
0: Yes, dead and committed to the impersonal sea. Correct.
2: He didn't just die. He was beaten to death.
0: Oh, that's hard. I confess I struck him lightly a few times.
2: Lightly?
0: Yes, but no amount of stimulation could restore the man from his excess of rum. Now tell me, what do you do when you're not being shipwrecked?
2: I'm a newspaper reporter.
0: Oh, writer, huh? What do you write?
2: I write what I see.
0: What, is this the first time you've seen a man die?
2: It's the first time I've seen such indifference to death.
0: Well, this voyage is going to teach you something.
2: I expect you to put me and the girl ashore at the first port of call.
0: This is a sealing schooner. The Ghost doesn't sail the regular shipping lanes, and we touch no ports. You're on this ship until we return to Frisco in 6 months.
2: There's such a thing as a law.
0: There is. On this ship, I am the law. What's your name?
2: Humphrey Van Wyden.
0: Elegant. And the girl's name?
2: Ruth Webster.
0: Well, my name is Captain Larson. Captain or sir?
2: I've heard of you.
0: How have you now?
2: Wolf Larson, skipper of the Ghost, refuge of cutthroats and thieves.
0: In whose service, Van Wyden? You are now cabin boy.
2: Cabin boy?
0: Yes, Van Wyden, cabin boy. We carry provisions only for the crew. Well, Van Wyden?
2: Very well.
0: Sir! Very well, sir. You're working for Wolf Larson now.

0: Come in.
1: Cookie said you wanted me.
0: Yes, come in, Van Martin. Look around you. Surprising, isn't it? Books. Hundreds of books. Shakespeare, Tennyson, Poe, Plato. Hadn't expected to find such things in the cabin of Wolf Larsen. A brutal, callous, inhuman creature. Master of a brutish crew.
1: Where'd you hear that?
0: A man who tries to acquire dignity by destroying the dignity of others. I read it, Van Wyden. Cookie gave me some notes you're compiling on the voyage.
1: He had no right to steal them.
0: I've also been rereading Milton's Paradise Lost. Have you ever read Paradise Lost, Van Wyden?
1: I've read it.
0: Listen to this.
1: I've read it.
0: I said listen. Here, at least, we shall be free. Here we may reign secure. And in my choice, to reign is worth ambition, though in hell. Better to reign in hell than serve in heaven.
1: Lucifer speaking.
0: Yes, Milton understood the devil, didn't he?
1: Yes.
0: You write rather well yourself. College?
1: College.
0: A brutal, callous, inhuman creature, master of a brutish crew. Yes, I dare say in your set people aren't a brutal, callous, inhuman lot. No. They didn't have to struggle for bread. You don't have to live in a world where your hand is turned against every man. Even your only brother. If you ever write about this voyage, don't forget to write about the bleak, harsh coast where I was born. And my mother and father, peasants of the sea, who sowed their sons upon the waves and got nothing in return but hunger and misery. Five brothers I had. Four. Four of them drowned like rats in the forecastles of leaking, rotten ships that should have been condemned. I turned wolf to stay alive, and my hand was against everything posing in God's image, even my own brother. I want all of that written down. Do you hear? I want all of it. Yes?
2: Would you come below deck, Captain Larsen?
0: Why, Johnson?
2: The woman, sir. I think she's dying.
1: Dying? Captain?
0: Well, let Louis take care of her. He's a doctor.
2: He's drunk, sir.
0: He's always drunk. Come along, Van Wyden. This might give you something else to put in that book you're going to write.
3: Morning, Captain. Fine day.
0: You drunken parody of a doctor. How's the girl?
4: Please, don't let them take me back.
0: What's she muttering about, Van Wyden?
1: I don't know.
4: I'd rather die. I don't want to go back to prison.
0: Prison?
4: I'd rather die.
0: Did you hear that, Johnson? Prison. She's one of us.
3: A jailbird!
1: Captain Larsen.
0: Well, now, tell us about your charming friend, Van Wyden.
1: I met her on the ferry boat. I knew she was an escaped prisoner. I about convinced her to give herself up and serve the couple of years she had left. And we were rammed. That's why she's got to get off this ship and get back to San Francisco. The sooner she gives herself up, the easier it'll be on her.
0: Yeah, she also happened to have taken a nice fancy to our pretty little jailbird.
1: Why, you filthy...
0: Oh, careful. Yeah, careful, Van Wyden. Louis. In order that this star pigeon may pay her debt to her fetid society, do something dramatic. Will you save the girl?
3: I couldn't operate. My hand shakes.
0: Well, that makes it harder and more dramatic, Louis. Operate. February 19th, 1904. We're in sealing waters now, and I keep a double watch constantly for the Macedonia under 6 cannon. All of the men don't know what they're watching for. That could be troublesome. My headaches get worse and worse. Ruth Webster has recovered miraculously. She came on deck today when I was watching Van Wyden trying to sharpen the harpoon. She wanted to thank me, she said.
5: You've been very kind, Captain. I wanted to thank you.
0: Kind? Oh, no, you've been very lucky. Louis, our doctor, was just drunk enough not to be able to practice all of his ignorance. Saved your life.
1: Louis did a good job, Captain Larsen.
5: Now, when can I get back to San Francisco? It's
0: not
5: important.
0: Not for 6 months or so, Miss Webster.
5: 6 months?
0: Or 7.
5: But I must get back. The sooner the better.
1: I explained it to you, Captain.
0: This is a sealing schooner. There's nothing I can do. However, we want you to feel perfectly at home here. Now, Johnson.
6: Aye, sir.
0: We want Miss Webster to feel right at home. Take two men and put some bars on her window.
5: Van Whiten, you told them.
1: No, Ruth. You talked about it in your delirium.
5: Captain Lawson, on second thought, there's no point in my going back to San Francisco.
1: Ruth, you've got to go back. Don't you realize what it means to you?
5: Excuse me, gentlemen.
1: Ruth. Oh,
0: Ruth. Spirit, eh?
1: Captain Lawson, I talked my heart out to get that girl to give herself up, to save herself. And you've destroyed it all. What makes you keep on feeding that bitter ego of yours on helpless people who've never had anything but degradation?
0: I had it. I fought back.
1: You fought back. No. You ran away. You hid. You couldn't face the world, so you created a world of your own. A hell on water, a ship where you alone could be master.
0: Van Whiten.
1: You fear nothing on the ocean because you fear everything on land.
0: Van Whiten. You saw my first mate die when I struck him.
1: Yes.
0: Yes, what?
1: Yes, I saw him die.
0: Yes, what?
3: Captain Lawson.
0: What's the matter now, Louis?
3: Captain, as you may know, I've done a remarkable job in saving Miss Webster's life. Proud of it. It's made a different man of me. I haven't had a drink in a week.
0: All right, you can have a quart of whiskey out of my personal locker, Larry.
3: No, I don't want that. But with the little time left to me, I'd like the men to treat me with respect now.
0: Oh.
3: Like I used to be,
0: mm-hmm.
3: On land. A fine doctor.
0: I see.
3: Respected. I'd like you to tell the men not to laugh at me anymore.
0: Yeah. Yes, I see, Larry. Van Whiten, you once said I had no feeling for a man's dignity. And I'm going to show you something. Bosun!
6: Aye, sir.
0: Pipe the man aft here. Men, now listen to this. From now on, Louis here is not to be laughed at. Now shut up, Cookie. Shut up. Dr. Prescott here is to be given all the courtesy and respect due him as a doctor. Now, is that clear?
7: Yeah, I know.
3: Thank you, Captain. Thank you.
0: Well, you're welcome, Doctor. I'm glad to do it.
3: I'll go down and put on my old frock coat.
0: Yes, by all means. And be careful of that top step, Doctor.
3: You devil! You kicked me! You kicked me down those steps!
0: Ah, you slipped, Doctor. You fell.
3: I don't have to stand for this anymore.
1: Larson, you must be insane.
3: I won't stand for this another day.
1: He's climbing into the rigging.
0: Well, let him.
1: He's an old man. He may fall.
0: Well, let him. Let him.
3: You regret that you ever made a fool of me, Wolf Larson. You men, you know why there's a double watch all the time now? I know. I've sailed with the Ghost long enough to know. Tell him, Wolf Larson. Tell him about your brother, Death Larson.
0: Now, shut up, Louis. Come down.
3: Tell him about Death Larson and the Macedonia and the cannon he has on board to blow you and your filthy top to kingdom come when he finds you. Tell him.
0: Come down here.
3: If you men had 1 ounce of human spirit left in you, you'd mutiny.
0: Come out of that rigging, Louis, before I shoot you down.
3: I'm coming. But there's no price. No price no man will pay for living. I'm coming down, all right!
1: Louis, don't!
3: Coming down!
1: Good Lord.
0: Yeah. Give me a hand, Van Whiten.
1: A man jumps to his death because of you, and all you can say is...
0: Van Whiten, give me a hand.
1: Why? What's wrong with you?
0: My head. I have a terrible headache. Here, take me to my cabin.

0: That last attack was the worst. The headaches are getting worse, more frequent. There's something brewing among the men. They're sullen and silent. That's bad. They'll bear watching.
1: Van Wyden.
2: Larson, what's happened?
1: Mutiny.
3: Some yellow dog just slugged me and threw me overboard. But I pulled myself up by a tow line. The swine, the mutinous swine. I'll get them. Hold out your hand, Van Wyden.
2: Why?
3: Whoever the men were who attacked me, their pulses will still be racing. I want to feel your pulse. Hold out your hand.
2: All right. Here.
3: You fool. Trying to fight me. In the belly. In the hand. You fool. Now get out. That was play. Now for work. Now. Oh, my head. Help me. Help me.
2: Huh? Why?
3: I'm blind.
2: Blind?
3: My head. There's something in my brain growing, getting worse. I'm blind. They'll go away again. Now stay with me. Don't tell the men, will you? Pity Van Wyden. Pity.
2: No, I won't let a blind man be slaughtered.
3: Where are you? Your hands. Give me your hands.
2: Here, Larson.
1: Larson, you're breaking my hands.
3: Yeah, pity, Van Wyden. Pity. You had your chance, you fool, and you lost.
2: Let go.
3: Now you will have to stay with me until my sight comes back. Cannon. The Macedonia. My brother, he's sworn to sink me and over a woman. The fool, the fool! You won't let them murder a blind man. You wouldn't let my brother sink a blind man, would you?
2: No.
3: Well, take me up on deck. There's a fog. Tell me what it is, and I'll order the crew to take the ghost into the fog. Hurry, we're hit!

0: Ruth!
1: What is it? What's happening on deck?
0: We're under attack. We have to abandon ship, you and I.
1: No!
0: It's our only chance, Ruth.
1: I won't go back to prison now.
0: You've got to. It's your only chance. I've had number 3 lifeboat ready for this for a week. Now hurry.

0: March 8, 1904. 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My crew is deserted. I'm sinking. The ghost is cut to pieces. My brother has his revenge for the woman I took from him, who is too weak to live sternly. The ghost is down by the head. Water in my cabin. I am alone. But I have a revolver beside me. I will not die drowning. Who's there? Who is it, I say? I see you. I can shoot. Who are you?
1: Van Wyden.
0: Oh, you're back. You came back.
1: 2 days on the water in an open boat. Thirsty. We opened a breaker of water, Larson.
0: Very palatable, huh? Salt water.
1: You knew all the time I was planning to escape.
0: Yes, all the time.
1: I can stand it. Ruth can't. I came back.
0: You're sinking.
1: I need supplies.
0: No. No, you're not going to leave this ship again. I've lived alone, but I won't die alone.
1: Are you afraid?
0: Yeah. I'm a man.
1: You're a wolf. Wolves die meanly.
0: No. No, not Wolf Larson. Not meanly and not alone. But in the company of kindred spirits and congenial minds, Van Wyden. You.
1: I'm very sorry for you, Wolf Larson.
0: Pity again, huh? Well, I suppose good Christian people take a lot of comfort in their fetishes, like pity, love, humanity, even to the last. Water's rising in here.
1: We'll drown if we stay here.
0: You mutinied. Mutineers don't share in the last honors of the sea. They hang. They get shot down.
1: Well?
0: Can't you say something, Van Wyden? Something magnificent and spiritual before you die?
1: I've said it, but not to you, Larson.
0: Captain Larson, you swine. Captain! Sir!
1: All right. If it makes you any happier. Sir.
0: Thank you.
1: Now shoot.
0: I can't die alone. You understand?
1: Shoot.
0: I...
1: Shoot! He was not only mad, he was blind. Totally blind. He missed widely. I slipped quietly toward the open door. He was standing waist high in water, erect. Blind eyes fixed on his dark eternity. The hard lines gone from his mouth that was shaping words long forgotten in the brain of Wolf Larson.
0: Deep calleth unto deep at the voice of thy cataracts. All thy waves and thy billows are gone over me.
1: I left him there. But in the end, at the very last, Wolf Larson had his only wish, the only quarter he'd ever asked from man or God. He was not alone.

You have just heard The Sea Wolf by Jack London. This was the Screen Directors Playhouse production from 1950. 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

0: Death Cell Visions. "The town is red hot," said K.Y. Lewes.
1: "And getting hotter," added Jimmy the Joke.
0: "There's a $5,000 reward for the arrest of one or all of us," gloomily, from Cushion's Kid. Boston Blackie, their chief, took his pill of opium in a single draw and blew out the smoke reflectively. In the argot of thieves, a red-hot town is one in which outraged public sentiment has forced an apathetic police department to make a real effort to stop a wave of crime.
2: "So the town's burning up, eh?" said Blackie. "And there's a reward out for us, and that sack of diamonds buried down below." "Well, what did you expect? Did you think the Chamber of Commerce was going to tender us a vote of thanks for cracking a safe in the busiest block on the main stem? Did you expect the mayor to invite us to a banquet? Of course the town's hot, and going to be hotter, as the joke said. From the tone the papers take, it looks as if it's up to the police chief to catch us or resign."
1: "That's just it," concurred Jimmy. "They're currying this town for us with a fine-tooth comb. If they happen to spot this house, we all know what it means. We'll be lucky if one of the four of us fights his way out alive. And you know, Blackie, that Pinkerton watchman got a good square look at you as you left the store. It's an even money that he's identified your mug in the Bertillon Gallery. Don't you think it's time to play checkers and move fast?"
0: A week before, a sensational diamond robbery in the heart of the city, following a long series of similar crimes, had aroused the entire town. Businessmen's associations met and passed resolutions. The newspapers printed double-column editorials bemoaning the inefficiency of the police department, and the harried chief of detectives put his entire force on the case, telling the men with a curse to go out and arrest the safe-blowers or prepare to lose their wings, which in police parlance is to go back to patrolling a beat. Meanwhile, the four men responsible for the furor lay under cover in the furnished cottage they had rented in the suburbs. Inaction under fire is the final test for courage, and although any one of Blackie's mob would have unhesitatingly fought against any kind of odds until he dropped, the strain of endlessly doing nothing was telling on overstrung nerves.
2: "It's hard for the deer to lie quiet in the thicket and listen to the hunters tramping the woods around about, but the wise old buck does it, and remains a deer instead of becoming venison," said Blackie slowly. "It's that way with us. Of course we're in danger here. But if we started to travel, hundreds would see us every day. For not one gets a glimpse of us now. If they have identified my picture, which is possible, the alarm has been sent out all over the country. On any railroad train or street corner, we're liable to be tapped on the shoulder and turned to look down a gun barrel. I figure there are nearly 40 chances of a pinch if we travel now, to one while we lie quiet here."
1: "I wouldn't mind swapping lead with a couple of coppers at that," boasted Cushions. He was rather afraid that his former remark had been taken as a reflection on his nerve.
2: "A quick wit beats a quick gun 9 times out of 10, son," returned Blackie in quiet censure. "Remember that, and you're less likely to have a rope start you on your long jolt underground."
0: "If I ever have to go that route, it will satisfy my curiosity anyway," the boy bragged. "I've always wondered what it was like to do time in a death cell. I've often dreamed I was in one, waiting to be topped, hanged. Maybe sometime I'll know."
1: Blackie seized the pipe and passed it backward around the circle before another pill was smoked. It is the opium smoker's charm against the ill luck of foolish boasting.
2: "If you are really so curious to know what it means to a man to lie caged up in a steel tank, counting the days and hours of life that he has left, I'll tell you. It may keep you from burning powder too soon, sometime," said the gray-haired cracksman after a silence. He hesitated before continuing. "It isn't a thing I ever talk about. I've tried for years to forget it, and haven't succeeded. But I'll tell you the story tonight. It may do us all good, the way we're fixed. I did 3 months in a death cell once, and had all but eaten my last meal when a reprieve came."
0: All of Blackie's companions stared in astonishment. Closely as they had been associated with him for years, not one of them had ever heard of this new chapter in his eventful career.
2: I was sentenced to death in the electric chair years ago," continued the speaker. "I wasn't guilty, but that's not essential now. The coppers made out a good circumstantial case against me. I was a known crook, and the jury brought in the death verdict. As I lie here now, I can feel again what I felt that day when they took me up to the old prison that I never expected to leave alive. Hurry up with a couple of pills, Jimmy. It gives me a habit whenever I recall that day and the ones that followed. They are like a brand on the brain, something that can never be effaced. It was early summer. The sun was bright and warm and beautiful. There were birds and flowers everywhere outside the car windows. Inside, handcuffed to the seat, I leaned toward the window and saw the children playing, men at work in fields, farmers on laden truck wagons, city folk in automobiles. Everywhere there was life, and I was going to death. Everything my eyes saw was for the last time. I could never look again upon any of these simple everyday sights that now, since they were lost to me, for the first time seemed so deeply worthwhile. I remember the executions I had read of in the papers. They had never impressed me very much. And now my thought came to me as a shock that my execution would mean as little to the outside world. They would read that I died stoically or cravenly with a curse or a prayer on my lips and forget me in the box score of the ball game. At the prison, all the preliminaries over, I was led across a beautifully flowered garden to the death house. I walked slowly beside the captain who had me in charge. I took a last look at the flowers and the sunshine, and then another, and still another. "That's right," said the old captain. "Take your time and get a good look round. It's your last chance, son." I shuddered and was ashamed of myself. Was I, who had always prided myself on my nerve, weakening already with the days still weeks ahead of me? The heavy door of the death house opened. Is still weeks ahead of me? The heavy door of the death house opened. We entered, and it closed behind us,

I threw my coat on the iron bunk and turned to look at him. His face was yellow like the others I had seen, and haggard. His eyes were bright and glowed as if there were a flame behind. "When do you go away? What's your day?" he asked. "August 31st, I said. "My day, too," he cried out. "We go away together. But maybe you've appealed and will get a stay." The thought seemed to hurt him. "I didn't have any money and couldn't appeal," I answered. "Oh, then we will go away together. My appeal was denied last week." He seemed relieved. As soon as we had told our names, he commenced to tell me the news and gossip of our little world. For to men in the death cells, the whole world lies within the four walls that blot out forever that other world on the outside. A wife murderer was the next due to go away. He had refused to see the priests, and threw in the chaplain's face a Bible that had been sent him. Another man, whose time also was nearly up, babbled secrets in his sleep, and was thought to be insane. "It is hard for a man in here to know whether or not he is sane," said my companion, looking at me intently. "Strange things happen in this place, things neither of us would ever believe on the outside. I'm glad they put you in with me. Either you will see what I see, or you won't. Either way, it will help me." "What do you see?" "I don't understand," I replied, puzzled. The suspicion that he was crazy grew in my mind. "You'll know soon enough," he answered, and dropped the subject. The long, monotonous days dragged wearily by. We were glad each time night came, and yet begrudged the lost day. Each night left one day less of life for us. We read magazines, played checkers, tried novels, sang with the other condemned men, but no mental diversion ever removed the specter of the chair that waited at the end of the road we were all traveling so swiftly. I remember one night I was reading an absorbingly interesting book. It was Pere Goriot by Balzac. I read on and on, my eyes following the printed words on the pages. My cellmate spoke to me, and I came out of my dream, realizing that for many pages I had not sensed one word I read. While my eyes traveled the lines of the book, my mind had been on the chair. I was wondering whether the cold, damp cap that was to be clamped over the shaven spot on my head would send a shiver through me that would be mistaken for cowardice. I threw down my book in disgust. "Pal," I said to my cellmate, "what's the use of lying to ourselves? Neither of us mentioned the chair aloud. But both of us are thinking of it every minute we are awake, and dreaming of it when we sleep. What do you say if we quit pretending and talk about what's in our minds? It may help us to pass the time." "You're on," he cried eagerly. "I've wanted to suggest it, but didn't know how you would take it." After that we spent hours debating every imaginable phase of our approaching end. We recalled every printed account of an execution we had read. We argued the relative ease of death by hanging, by a bullet, and by electricity. We even made a sort of game of it in this way. I would say, "What will happen 11,520,000 times yet before we go?" You see, boys, I still remember even the figures after all these years. It was my cellmate's task to guess what I referred to. In this case, the answer was our heartbeats. Each of us vied with the other in inventing and computing these conundrums. Always we selected something in which the answer was some gigantic number, running into billions sometimes. It seemed to push the chair farther back into the future to have such an uncountable number of units of any kind between it and us. We used reams of paper, figuring out how far an express train traveling 60 miles an hour could carry us in the days of life we had left. We estimated how far an ocean greyhound could take us in a round-the-world trip. We learned how fast the earth travels, and worked out with painstaking accuracy the exact distance it would carry us through space before the day. We read a magazine article on a comet which was said to be traveling toward us at dizzy speed, and learned how many round trips to the moon we had time still to make if we could travel with it. We made a table showing how many heartbeats and how many

0: Many breaths were left us at the end of each of our rapidly dwindling number of days, and all this helped us to pass the time and keep down the ever-increasing mental tension. The wife murderer's day came. The night before, he refused to sleep, preferring the long torture of consciousness rather than to lose one of his precious minutes in insensibility. All night long we sang for him, from cell to cell, hymns, ragtime, popular airs, everything. I recited The Girl with the Blue Velvet Band, and Frankie and Johnny. But the old, old songs many of us had learned in childhood pleased best. Finally dawn came. The curtains were dropped before our cells, and at last they led the doomed human creature out through the door from behind which no one ever returns. The chair was within 20 feet of one of the walls of our cell, but although we listened, dry-lipped and trembling, after the death party passed out, no sound came to relieve the strain of that frightful silence. It was on the day that the second man was electrocuted after my arrival that my cell partner broke down. After the last chorus of goodbyes had been shouted as the death party passed down the tier, the door closed behind them. That terrible, unbreakable silence that seemed the very embodiment of death itself was upon us. We could have heard a pin drop at the farthest end of the cell house. Each of us was picturing that hidden scene so close behind us in the execution room, and each of us saw himself in the chair. At last, someone coughed. The sound was like a blow. My partner cried out hysterically and tore at the wall with his fingernails. I picked him up in my arms and laid him on his cot, where he lay sobbing like a child. "Blackie," he cried, I can't face going to the chair, knowing what lies beyond it for me." "It's hard, all right, partner," I said, "but what can't be helped must be borne. And none of us knows what does come after the chair. Maybe it's peaceful sleep. Anyway, you and I will find out together. We'll share whatever lies over there." "No, no, we won't. That's just it," he sobbed, his voice rising in fear. "You haven't been hounded by his face like I have. You haven't even seen him, and he's been here many times since you came. His face will be waiting for me after the chair. That is what frightens me. I don't believe in God. I've tried, but I can't. But I do believe what I can see, and every night the eyes tell me plainer than words that I will have to face him when the chair has done its work." "Crazy as a bat," I said to myself, and tried to quiet him. But he babbled on and on about the face that came and stared at him at night with menacing, unmoving eyes. It was the face of his partner, whom he killed, he said. My bunk lay with its head toward the corner where the face appeared, he told me. He asked me to move it and watch with him for this thing that terrified him so frightfully. Of course I knew the man was insane, but I humored him. Blackie smoked a pill and motioned for an extra one before he spoke again. The others twisted uneasily on the pallet. "Remember what I said in commencing," the smoker went on in low tones. "I myself saw what I am going to tell. It was strange there in the death cell, where mystery hangs like a fog all around you. Told here before the four of us in this everyday room, it seems unbelievable. And yet, it is true. I know, for I saw. Well, that night we lay awake, talking. I kept trying to cheer up my cell partner, for he was terribly shaken, and I knew there would be a frightful scene when our day came if he didn't regain his nerve. The lights in the cell were out, but those in the corridor shone through the barred door almost as brightly. The far wall of the cell was in shadow. Everywhere else there was light enough to read by. I don't know what time it was. Not late, anyway. There had been silence between us for many minutes. Suddenly my comrade reached out and caught my hand in his, like a frightened child seeking protection from something. His fingernails sank into my flesh until they brought the blood. "Look! Look!" he whispered from beyond teeth that clicked like castanets. "See! He's coming! I looked where he pointed with shaking forefinger. At first, I saw nothing. Then, so gradually that the transition was scarcely perceptible, the dark stone wall before us seemed to glow luminous near the center. It was like nothing I had ever seen. It was as if the light came through the wall from behind, faint but unmistakable. I stared. Slowly, a change began near the center of the frame of light. Two spots more luminous than the rest appeared. They looked like eyes. My God, they were eyes! The outlines of the head grew visible, then the face filled in around them. Icy perspiration ran in streams from my forehead. I wanted to, but I could not turn my eyes away. At last a whole face was there, a human face, with stern, menacing eyes that looked straight at my companion, cowering beside me. The threat in the eyes pierced like a knife. There was not the slightest movement, not a flicker of an eyelash. In the terrible steadiness of the gaze there was unutterable hatred, an irresistible power. And then, as I stared, it may have been minutes, it may have been hours later, I don't know, the outlines of the head blurred and faded, the light that shone through the wall dimmed, and I found myself murmuring a prayer of thankfulness as I stared at the stone wall which was once again its familiar self. My companion turned toward me, a face blue-white with emotion. After many trials, he managed to articulate, You saw it, Blackie. Now tell me, was I right? I nodded. I couldn't speak. Did you ever see the picture of the man I killed? I shook my head. Then write, he cried. Write now a description of that face, as if it were a man you had met. I did as he wished, without understanding what he intended to do. As I wrote, blood splashed down on the paper. I looked at my hand. It was gashed to the bone by my partner's fingernails. I hadn't known it till then. When I finished, he rushed to the box in which he kept his letters and papers. Flinging them to the floor in his haste, he finally found a clipping from a newspaper. There was a photograph in the center of the page, and he handed it to me. It was a picture of the face I had seen on the wall. Every feature was there, absolutely unchanged and unmistakable, except the eyes. In the picture, those were kindly. I have told you what they were like as they stared at us from the wall. My partner read aloud the description of the face I had written. With the picture before me, I could not have improved it. I had described accurately the face of a man I had never seen, except in that damnable vision. You know now, Blackie, why I'm afraid to go away. It isn't the chair that terrifies me. It's what comes after, my partner said. He was calmer now than I. You read the message in his eyes. I was too stunned and paralyzed with surprise and fear to talk or even think. That I, Boston Blackie, should have seen such an impossible, miraculous sight in a place where human trickery was obviously out of the question, staggered my reason. The barriers of unbelief were swept away by the certainty that I had seen proofs of the one unsolvable mystery. I was like a little child beginning all over again to build up new beliefs on the ruins of those convictions which until then had been certainties to me. There was not an hour of sleep for either of us men in the cell that night of horror. The following day my partner's wife came to visit him. It was next to her last visit. Our time had dwindled away now to something less than 20 days. A heavy wire screen kept her back from the cell door, but though she could not touch him, they could talk freely. She was a wonderful woman, of the same type as Three-Fingered Mac's wife, of whom I told you once. She was a firm believer in a life somewhere beyond the grave where there was no such thing as sorrow and crime, and where those who had loved in this world met again in peace and happiness. Like a mother talking to a little child, this woman, with tears streaming down her face, sought to force the comfort of her faith on the unbelieving mind of the doomed man she loved. each strained against the intervening steel that kept them from even so little as a hand clasp. If there were ministers who could plead as that woman did, maybe there would be fewer men like us. But there never will be. A woman where her love is involved is inspired. She's more than human. She begged him in the name of their love to have faith that the chair meant only a reunion for them, a reunion where there could be no barred doors, no suffering, no sin, no death. "We'll meet each other there, my husband," she said. "If only..." "Mary," he interrupted, "if I thought the chair would bring us together again, any time, anywhere, I would long for the day to come. But I can't believe it. I can't believe you will be given to me ever again. That will be my punishment. Someone is waiting for me there, though." Then he told her for the first time about the face of the murdered man as it appeared to him. His wife's face brightened as he explained. The light of some new and wonderful resolve shone in her eyes. She pressed her face to the wire netting and whispered to him like a mother. "Dear, dear boy," she said, "you have solved everything for us. Thank God you told me in time. You believe in that face you can see. You shall have my faith, too. When the time comes, you shall go knowing it is to join one who loves you, not hates." The guard came to say that her visiting time was up. "Come closer, so I can see your face once more, my dear, dear one," she said. "I want to see you smile again as you used to in that little house we both loved so. Don't fret or worry. I will save you from all your fears. God has shown me the way. Goodbye, my love, for a little while, a very little while." Bravely, she kissed her hand, stretched it out toward him, and was hurried away by the insistent guard. That night, the face appeared on the wall again exactly as before. The following night it came again, and so, night after night, we came to watch for it with a fearful fascination. The hateful eyes stared out at us as menacing as before. My partner, who had been cheered temporarily by his brave little woman's confidence, fell into a terrible state of fear and hopelessness. It was awful for me to contemplate what I feared might happen on the last morning. On the 10th day before we were due to go away, the warden personally brought a letter to my cellmate. It was very unusual. His manner, too, was strangely constrained. "Read this letter," he said. "It's from your wife. I've got some news for you. I'm sorry." My partner held it up before his eyes, but his nerveless hands let it slip to the floor. He motioned to me to read it to him. As I lie here now, I can see every word of that letter as clearly as I did that morning. It was only a few lines. "My darling, when you read this, I shall have solved the problem for us both. I shall have taken the one certain way to prove to you that my faith in a future somewhere together is surely true. Don't sorrow for me. I am happier as I write this than I have been since trouble came to us. Before you face the last ordeal, you will know as I know that it ends our separation forever. I have prayed that this knowledge may come to you, and it will. I shall be waiting for you. Don't fear to come to your... Mary." The man looked at the warden with terrible fear in his face. She's, he couldn't speak the word. "Yes, my boy, she's dead," the official answered. "Happened sometime last night. An overdose of morphine, they say." Her husband dropped on his bunk in a swoon that looked like death to me. I hoped it was. It would have been easier and quicker. They sent the doctor up and finally brought him back to consciousness. It's a strange thing, that. They will do anything at all to stave off death until they can kill you in their own way. The rest of that day was one that I still have to force out of my memory. I don't intend to put those hours of agony into words. It seemed almost as much of a catastrophe to me as it did to her husband that the brave little woman who had cheered us only a few short days ago should now be gone forever. Hours passed, and night came, and neither of us knew it. The warden sent in a flask of whiskey, but it lay untouched on the floor. It must have been very late when we caught, both together, the first glimmer of light on the dark stone wall. We clung together like scared children. I'm not ashamed to tell it. Slowly it grew in the way that now was familiar to us. The cold eyes appeared, the head, the whole face. Once again we stared at the vision of the murdered man. And then, as we looked, came a transition. The unchanging eyes seemed to soften. The hatred died out. The contour of the face altered. The lines of the head melted into curves of wavy hair. And before our eyes on that wall, we saw the face of the dead woman, my partner's wife. He fell on his knees, stretching out his arms to her. Her eyes, kind and loving and happy, looked straight into his, giving, as the others had done, a message that was plainer than spoken words. The kneeling man's eyes fired with a sudden, great hope. "Mary, Mary, my wife," he called. "I understand. I believe. I believe. I'll come to you, glad and unafraid." The vision faded and was gone. He leaped to his feet. "Blackie," he cried, seizing my hands and clasping my shoulders in the ecstasy of his newfound hope and belief. "She's waiting for me. It's true, all true. We're going to be together again. I wish I could go to the chair tomorrow. No, now, this minute. I can't wait. Mary has saved me." No man ever went to the chair as that fellow did. Instead of fearing and begrudging the flying hours, he checked them off eagerly, impatiently, like a boy waiting for a long-expected holiday. Perfect peace and trust were in his heart. He was the one happy man I ever knew or heard of in a death cell. And when the day finally came, they told me he marched down the corridor and through the little door with a happy smile on his face and perfect love and trust in his eyes. That, boys, is what a woman's love did for that man. Cushions was very white, the others more solemn than usual, as Blackie finished. "Thank you, Blackie, for catching my arm when I started to draw my gun on that Pinkerton the other night," the boy said reverently.
1: All I've told you tonight flashed through my mind in the second in which I decided to risk talk instead of lead, answered the gray-haired opium smoker. It has saved me several times in similar moments of peril. That's why I told you the story. I felt I ought to.
0: The heavy opium smoke all but hid the far walls of the room, but the men smoked on. The pipe passed round and round the circle many times.
2: "Did any priest or scientist ever try to explain what you saw, Blackie?"
0: asked Jimmy at last, as though there had been no break in the conversation.
1: "No one ever had a chance. I never told anybody but you three," was the answer. "I read once, though, that some professor laid an occurrence somewhere similar to what he called hypnotic thought suggestion between two overstrained minds. That's rubbish, though. I know what I saw."
0: "How did you beat the chair?" asked Jimmy, voicing the question each had been eager to ask.
1: "The man who really killed the Jew came through with the truth," answered Blackie. "He wasn't such a rat, after all. He was safe in Lima, Peru, and he wrote a letter confessing his guilt and telling that the gun he had used was hidden in a hollow oak just outside the house where the Jew was killed. Its disappearance was one of the mysteries of the case. He gave its number and told where he bought it in a pawn shop. There was a lot of other corroborative detail in the letter, and the district attorney, after an investigation, was convinced that I was innocent. He laid the letter before the governor, who commuted me to life imprisonment. I can still feel the sunshine on my face as it felt on that morning when I left the death cell for the open prison yard. 6 months later, the governor was convinced I was innocent, and he gave me a pardon. I left that prison determined to live straight. I was young then, but here I am, gray-haired, and still a thief."
0: "How did you come to turn back?" asked Cushions eagerly.
1: "That's another and a longer story, son. Sometime, maybe I'll tell you. Boys, we've all had enough hop. Smother the lamp, Jimmy."

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This is HistoryRadio.org, a nonprofit radio stream promoting knowledge of literary classics and history.

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0: They say you are leaving us today, sir, the cripple said to me.
1: I must. I have to be at Marseille on Monday morning. I shall go by the 10:50 express tonight from the Gare de Lyon. It's a good train, but you ought to know it. You were employed by the PLM before you fell ill, weren't you? He shut his eyes, and his face became suddenly very pale as he replied,
0: Yes, I know it too well.
1: There were tears under his eyelids as, after a moment's silence, he added,
0: No one knows it as well as I do.
1: Thinking he was moved by regret for the work he was no longer able to do, I said, It must have been an interesting job, fine work needing plenty of intelligence. He shuddered, his paralyzed body strained violently, and there was a look of horror in his eyes as he protested,
0: Don't say that, sir. Fine work? You mean work of terror and death, of horror and nightmare. Sir, I am nothing to you, but I am going to ask you a favor. Don't go by that train. Take any other train you like, but don't go by the 10:50.
1: Why? I queried, smiling. Are you superstitious?
0: I'm not superstitious, but I was the driver in charge of the express the day of the disaster of the 24th of July, 1894. I will tell you about it, and you will understand. We left the Gare de Lyon at the usual time, and had been running about 2 hours. The day had been suffocatingly hot. In spite of the speed we were going at, the breeze that came to me on the platform was stifling. The heavy, sultry air that goes before a storm. All at once, as if an electric light had been switched off, everything went out in the sky. Not a star left. The moon gone, and great flashes of lightning cutting the night with a light clear enough to make the darkness that followed black as ink. I said to my stoker, We're in for it. There'll be a mighty downpour. Not before time. I couldn't stand this furnace much longer. You'll have to keep your eyes skinned for the signals. No fear, I can see right enough. The thunder was so loud I couldn't hear the hammering of the wheels, nor the exhaust of the engine. The rain still kept off, and the storm came nearer. We were running right into it. It seemed as if we were running after it. You needn't be a coward to feel a bit queer when you find yourself being hurled into a great storm on a monster of steel that rushes on like a madman. In front of us, quite close, a flash of lightning pierced the ground, and at the same time a terrible thunderclap sounded. Then another, so violent that I shut my eyes and sank on my knees. I remained like that for some seconds, all of a heap, stunned, feeling as if I had had a heavy blow on the back of the neck. At last I came to myself. I was still on my knees, my back against the partition of the platform. It seemed as if I had come back from hundreds of miles away. I tried to get up. Impossible. My legs were doubled under me, useless. I thought I must have broken something in my fall, but I felt no pain of any kind. I tried to help myself up with my hands. My arms were hanging powerless by my sides. There I was, stupefied, with the extraordinary feeling that my arms and legs didn't belong to me, that I had no command over them, that they refused to obey me, that they were things with no more life in them than my clothes, which the draft was blowing about. Some power I didn't understand prevented my opening my eyes. We were running full speed. The storm was still raging, but not so violently further away. It began to rain. I heard it hissing on the steel. I felt the warm drops on my face. Suddenly something in me relaxed, and I felt all right again. Quite well, just a little tired. I remembered where I was and my work, and that brought me back to realities with a jerk, and not yet understanding what had happened, why I felt as if I were paralyzed. I called to my stoker to help me get up. No reply. The noise is deafening on an engine going at full speed. I shouted louder, Francois! Hello there, Francois! Give me a hand! Still no reply. Then an awful fear gripped me. Fear of what? I didn't know. but the shock of it made me open my eyes and give a yell. It was a yell of terror, and there was every reason for it. The platform was empty. My stoker had disappeared. In 1 second, I understood exactly what had happened. The flash of lightning had struck us. It had killed the stoker, and he had fallen out on the line. I was paralyzed. No, sir, not even if I were a great scholar and searched for words, could I give you an idea of the horror I felt. The maid who ought to have been beside me, able to help me, had disappeared as if by magic, and behind me 200 passengers were sleeping or chatting, peacefully in their carriages, with no suspicion that they were being whirled onwards in a mad rush to certain death. The man in charge of the train, their driver, was a helpless mass, unable to stretch out an arm, paralyzed, a cripple. Me! My brain grew as active as my body was inert. First, I saw clearly the line stretching before me. I saw the rails shining in the moonlight. We were rushing along. How we tore along! I became aware of the sensation of speed that habit had made me lose. The train passed a little station like a flash of lightning, but not too quickly for me to see a signalman dozing in his box near a telegraphic apparatus. A jolt or two on the turntable, a clanging of plates, the line marked by rails that crossed each other, suddenly large then small, the deep cutting, and once more the dash into darkness. Then came the tunnel into which we plunged like a raging hurricane. Once again the open line. Now I knew where we were, and I told myself we were bound to derail, that in 2 minutes we should come to a sharp curve, and that at the rate we were going at, we were certain to bound off. But the good God didn't mean it to be that. The engine, the whole train, leaned over. The rails ground frantically against the wheels, and we passed. This curve had been my chief fear. I breathed again. The fire would go out for want of fuel. The engine would stop. The guard would hurry round to the front of the train. I would tell him what had happened. He would put fog signals in front of and behind us. We should be saved. But my relief did not last long. We had just dashed through a station when I saw something that made my hair stand on end. The signal was against us. The block I was entering wasn't free. I don't know why I didn't go mad. Imagine what can go through a man's mind when tearing along on an engine going at 70 miles an hour, he is warned that an obstacle bars the road. I said to myself, if you don't stop, you, and with you the whole train, will be smashed to pieces. To stop this awful thing, you need only make a slight movement. The simple movement of taking hold of that lever 2 feet away from you. But you won't make the movement. You can't make it. And you will see the whole thing happen. We'll have the agony 100 times worse than death itself of sighting the thing on which you will smash, of watching it grow larger, of rushing on to it. I tried to shut my eyes. I couldn't. In spite of myself, I kept watching. Watching. And I saw it all, sir. I saw it all. I guessed what the obstacle was before it appeared, and soon there was no doubt about it. It was a train that had broken down that was blocking our way. I could see its shadow, its rear lights. It came nearer. It came nearer. Why did I shriek? Help! Stop! Who could hear? It came nearer. All of me was dead except my head. And that was alive with the terrible life of eyes that could see everything even in the blackness of the night, of ears that could hear everything even through the roaring of the wheels, of a frantic will that kept giving me orders like those an officer gives to routed soldiers he is trying to rally. It came nearer, only 500 yards away, only 300. Shadowy forms ran along the line. Only 100 yards, just a flash. It was the end, the crash, the charnel heap, annihilation. Sir, those who haven't seen it. I came to myself under a pile of wreckage. Agonized calls for help filled the air. I could see people running through the fields carrying lanterns, and others with the injured in their arms, and shrieks and moans and weeping. I saw. I heard all that. And I didn't care. I was no longer thinking. I didn't call for help. Between two beams that crossed over my head, so close that my lips touched them, I could see a little bit of sky. Very soft, very pure. I just lay there looking at a tiny star that trembled there, bright, pretty. It amused me.

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Now, on HistoryRadio.org, a special look at werewolves. First, an 1865 introduction to werewolves in folklore, by Sabin Baring-Gould. The voice is that of a modern reader.

English folklore is singularly barren of werewolf stories, the reason being that wolves had been extirpated from England under the Anglo-Saxon kings, and therefore ceased to be objects of dread to the people. The traditional belief in werewolfism must, however, have remained long in the popular mind, though at present it has disappeared, for the word occurs in old ballads and romances. Thus in Kempion, "Oh, was it werewolf in the wood, or was it mermaid in the sea? Or was it man or vile woman, my own true love that misshaped thee?" There is also the romance of William and the Werewolf in Hartshorn, but this professes to be a translation from the French. For he of French this fair tale first did translate, in ease of English men in English speech. In the popular mind, the cat or the hare have taken the place of the wolf for witch's transformation, and we hear often of the hags attending the devil's Sabbath in these forms. In Devonshire they range the moors in the shape of black dogs, and I know a story of two such creatures appearing in an inn and nightly drinking the cider, till the publican shot a silver button over their heads, when they were instantly transformed into two ill-favoured old ladies of his acquaintance. On Heathfield, near Tavistock, the wild huntsman rides by full moon with his whoosh hounds, and a white hare which they pursued was once rescued by a goody returning from market, and discovered to be a transformed young lady. Gervase of Tilbury says in his Otia Imperalia, "Vidimus frequenter in Anglia, per lunationes, homines in lupos mutari, quod hominum genus gerufus, Galli vocant, Angli vero werwolf, dicunt ver, enim Anglice virum sonat wolf, lupum." Gervase may be right in his derivation of the name, and werewolf may mean man-wolf, though I have elsewhere given a different derivation, and one which I suspect is truer. But Gervase has grounds for his assertion that wer signifies man. It is so in Anglo-Saxon, fer in Gothic, fear in Latin, fer in Icelandic, vira Zend, virs Old Prussian, virs Lettish, vira Sanskrit, bir Bengali. There have been cases of cannibalism in Scotland, but no bestial transformation is hinted at in connection with them. Thus, Boethius, in his History of Scotland, tells us of a robber and his daughter who devoured children, and Lindsay of Pitscotty gives a full account. About this time, 1460, there was a brigand taken with his whole family, who haunted a place in Angus. This mischievous man had an execrable fashion to take all young men and children he could steal away quietly, or take away without knowledge, and eat them, and the younger they were, esteemed them the more tender and delicious. For the which cause and damnable abuse, he, with his wife and bairns, were all burnt, except a young wench of a year old, who was saved and brought to Dundee, where she was brought up and fostered, and when she came to a woman's years, she was condemned and burnt quick for that crime. It is said that when she was coming to the place of execution, there gathered an huge multitude of people, and especially women, cursing her that she was so unhappy to commit so damnable deeds, to whom she turned about with an ireful countenance, saying, "Wherefore chide ye with me, as if I had committed an unworthy act? Give me credence and trust me. If ye had experience of eating men and women's flesh, ye would think it so delicious that ye would never forbear it again." So, but any sign of repentance, this unhappy traitor died in the sight of the people. Wintoun also has a passage in his metrical chronicle regarding a cannibal who lived shortly before his own time, and he may easily have heard about him from surviving contemporaries. It was about the year 1340 when a large portion of Scotland had been devastated by the arms of Edward III. About Perth there was the country saw waste, that wonder west to see. For until well great space thereby was neither house left nor herbury. Of deer there was then such foison, profusion, that they would ne'er come to the town. So great default was near that stead, that money were in hunger dead. A carle, they said, was near thereby, that would set setties, traps, commonly. Children and women for to slay, and swains that he might overtake, and ate them all that he get might, choose and cleek till name behight. That sorry life continued he, while waste but folk was the country. We have only to compare these two cases with those recorded in the last two chapters, and we see at once how the popular mind in Great Britain had lost the idea of connecting change of form with cannibalism.
a man guilty of the crimes committed by the Angus brigand, or the Carl of Perth, would have been regarded as a werewolf in France or Germany, and would have been tried for lycanthropy. S. Jerome, by the way, brought a sweeping charge against the Scots. He visited Gaul in his youth about 380, and writes, "When I was a young man in Gaul, I may have seen the Atacotti, a British people who live upon human flesh, and when they find herds of pigs, droves of cattle, or flocks of sheep in the woods, they cut off the haunches of the men and the breasts of the women, and these they regard as great dainties." In other words, they preferred the shepherd to his flock. Gibbon, who quotes this passage, says on it, "If in the neighbourhood of the commercial and literary town of Glasgow a race of cannibals has really existed, we may contemplate, in the period of the Scottish history, the opposite extremes of savage and civilized life. Such reflections tend to enlarge the circle of our ideas, and to encourage the pleasing hope that New Zealand may produce in a future age the Hume of the Southern Hemisphere." If traditions of werewolves are scanty in England, it is quite the reverse if we cross the water. In the south of France, it is still believed that fate has destined certain men to be lycanthropists, that they are transformed into wolves at full moon. The desire to run comes upon them at night. They leave their beds, jump out of a window, and plunge into a fountain. After the bath, they come out covered with dense fur, walking on all fours, and commence a raid over fields and meadows, through woods and villages, biting all beasts and human beings that come in their way. At the approach of dawn, they return to the spring, plunge into it, lose their furry skins, and regain their deserted beds. Sometimes the loup-garou is said to appear under the form of a white dog, or to be loaded with chains, but there is probably a confusion of ideas between the werewolf and the church dog, barguest, padfoy, wushhound, or by whatever name the animal supposed to haunt a churchyard is designated. In the Périgord, the werewolf is called loup-lérou. Certain men, especially bastards, are obliged at each full moon to transform themselves into these diabolic beasts. It is always at night that the fit comes on. The lycanthropist dashes out of a window, springs into a well, and after having struggled in the water for a few moments, rises from it dripping and invested with a goat skin which the devil has given him. In this condition, the loup-lérou run upon four legs, pass the night in ranging over the country and in biting and devouring all the dogs they meet. At break of day they lay aside their goatskins and return home. Often they are ill, in consequence of having eaten tough old hounds, and they vomit up their undigested paws. One great nuisance to them is the fact that they may be wounded or killed in their loup-lérou state. With the first effusion of blood their diabolic covering vanishes, and they are recognized, to the disgrace of their families. A werewolf may easily be detected, even when devoid of his skin, for his hands are broad and his fingers short, and there are always some hairs in the hollow of his hand. In Normandy, those who are doomed to be loup-garous clothe themselves every evening with a skin called their air or ur, which is a loan from the devil. When they run in their transformed state, the evil one accompanies them and scourges them at the foot of every cross they pass. The only way in which a werewolf can be liberated from this cruel bondage is by stabbing him 3 times in the forehead with a knife. However, some people less addicted to allopathic treatment consider that 3 drops of blood drawn by a needle will be sufficient to procure release. According to an opinion of the vulgar in the same province, the loup-garou is sometimes a metamorphosis forced upon the body of a damned person, who, after having been tormented in his grave, has torn his way out of it. The first stage in the process consists in his devouring the cerecloth which enveloped his face. Then his moans and muffled howls ring from the tomb through the gloom of the night. The earth of the grave begins to heave, and at last, with a scream surrounded by a phosphorescent glare and exhaling a fetid odor, he bursts away as a wolf. In Le Bessin, they attribute to sorcerers the power of metamorphosing certain men into beasts, but the form of a dog is that principally affected by them. In Norway, it is believed that there are persons who can assume the form of a wolf or bear, husebjørn, and again resume their own. This property is either imparted to them by the trollmen, or those possessing it are themselves trolls. In a hamlet, in the midst of a forest, there dwelt a cottager named Lass and his wife. One day he went out into the forest to fell a tree, but had forgot to cross himself and to say his paternoster, so that some troll or wolf-witch, Farga Mor, obtained power over him and transformed him into a wolf.
His wife mourned him for many years, but one Christmas Eve there came a beggar woman, very poor and ragged, to the door, and the good woman of the house took her in, fed her well, and entreated her kindly. At her departure the beggar woman said that the wife would probably see her husband again, as he was not dead, but was wandering in the forest as a wolf. Towards nightfall the wife went to her pantry to place in it a piece of meat for the morrow, when, on turning to go out, she perceived a wolf standing before her, raising itself with its paws on the pantry steps, regarding her with sorrowful and hungry looks. Seeing this, she exclaimed, "If I were sure that thou wert my own lass, I would give thee a bit of meat." At that instant the wolf-skin fell off, and her husband stood before her, in the clothes he wore on the unlucky morning when she had last beheld him. Finns, Lapps, and Russians are held in particular aversion, because the Swedes believe that they have the power to change people into wild beasts. During the last year of the war with Russia, when Kalmar was overrun with an unusual number of wolves, it was generally said that the Russians had transformed their Swedish prisoners into wolves and sent them home to invest the country. In Denmark, the following stories are told. A man, who from his childhood had been a werewolf, when returning one night with his wife from a merrymaking, observed that the hour was at hand when the evil usually came upon him. Giving therefore the reins to his wife, he descended from the vehicle, saying to her, "If anything comes to thee, only strike at it with thine apron." He then withdrew, but immediately after, the woman, as she was sitting in the vehicle, was attacked by a werewolf. She did as the man had enjoined her, and struck it with her apron, from which it writhed a portion, and then ran away. After some time the man returned, holding in his mouth the rent portion of his wife's apron, on seeing which she cried out in terror, "Good Lord, man! Why, thou art a werewolf!" "Thank thee, wife," said he, "now I am free." And from that time he was no more afflicted. If a female at midnight stretches between four sticks the membrane which envelops the foal when it is brought forth, and creeps through it naked, she will bear children without pain. But all the boys will be werewolves, and all the girls maras. By day the werewolf has the human form, though he may be known by the meeting of his eyebrows above the nose. At a certain time of night he has the form of a dog on three legs. It is only when another person tells him that he is a werewolf, or reproaches him with being such, that a man can be freed from the ban. According to a Danish popular song, a hero, transformed by his stepmother into a bear, fights with a knight. "For 'tis she who hath bewitched me, a woman false and fell, bound an iron girdle around me. If thou canst not break this belt, knight, I'll thee destroy." The noble made the Christian sign, the girdle snapped, the bear was changed, and see, he was a lusty knight, his father's realm regained. Kjempeviser, page 147. When an old bear in Ofoden's Prestigjeld was killed, after it had caused the death of 6 men and 60 horses, it was found to be girded with a similar girdle. In Schleswig and Holstein they say that if the werewolf be thrice addressed by his baptismal name, he resumes his human form. On a hot harvest day some reapers lay down in the field to take their noontide sleep, when one who could not sleep observed that the fellow next to him rose softly, and having girded himself with a strap, became a werewolf. A young man belonging to Jägerup, returning late one night from Billund, was attacked, when near Jägerup, by 3 werewolves, and would probably have been torn to pieces, had he not saved himself by leaping into a rye field, for there they had no more power over him. At Kaseborg, on the Isle of Usedom, a man and his wife were busy in the field making hay, when after some time the woman said to the man that she had no more peace, she could stay no longer, and went away. But she had previously desired her husband to promise that if perchance a wild beast should come that way, he would cast his hat at it and then run away, and it would do him no injury. She had been gone but a short while when a wolf came swimming across the swine, and ran directly toward the haymakers. The man threw his hat at it, which the animal instantly tore to rags, but in the meantime a boy had run up with a pitchfork, and he stabbed the wolf from behind. In the same instant it became changed, and all saw that the boy had killed the man's wife. Formerly there were individuals in the neighbourhood of Steina, who, by putting on a certain girdle, could transform themselves into werewolves. A man of the neighbourhood who had such a girdle forgot one day, when going out, to lock it up, as was his wont. During his absence his little son chanced to find it. He buckled it round him, and was instantaneously turned into an animal, to all outward appearance like a bundle of peat straw,
and he rolled about like an unwieldy bear. When those who were in the room perceived this, they hastened in search of the father, who was found in time to come and unbuckle the belt before the child had done any mischief. The boy afterwards said that when he had put on the girdle he was seized with such a raging hunger that he was ready to tear in pieces and devour all that came in his way. The girdle is supposed to be made of human skin, and to be 3 finger-breadths wide. In East Friesland it is believed, when 7 girls succeed each other in one family, that among them one is of necessity a werewolf, so that youths are slow in seeking one of 7 sisters in marriage. According to a curious Lithuanian story related by Schleicher in his Litauische Märchen, a person who is a werewolf or bear has to remain kneeling in one spot for 100 years before he can hope to obtain release from his bestial form. In the Netherlands they relate the following tale. A man had once gone out with his bow to attend a shooting match at Roos, but when about halfway to the place, he saw on a sudden a large wolf spring from a thicket and rush towards a young girl who was sitting in a meadow by the roadside watching cows. The man did not long hesitate, but quickly drawing forth an arrow took aim, and luckily hit the wolf in the right side, so that the arrow remained sticking in the wound, and the animal fled howling to the wood. On the following day he heard that a serving man of the burgomaster's household lay at the point of death, in consequence of having been shot in the right side on the preceding day. This so excited the archer's curiosity that he went to the wounded man and requested to see the arrow. He recognized it immediately as one of his own. Then, having desired all present to leave the room, he persuaded the man to confess that he was a werewolf and that he had devoured little children. On the following day he died. Among the Bulgarians and Slovakians the werewolf is called Vrkolak, a name resembling that given it by the modern Greeks, Boukolakas. The Greek werewolf is closely related to the vampire. The lycanthropist falls into a cataleptic trance, during which his soul leaves his body, enters that of a wolf, and ravens for blood. On the return of the soul, the body is exhausted and aches, as though it had been put through violent exercise. After death, lycanthropists become vampires. They are believed to frequent battlefields in wolf or hyena shapes, and to suck the breath from dying soldiers, or to enter houses and steal the infants from their cradles. Modern Greeks call any savage-looking man with dark complexion and with distorted, misshapen limbs a Boukolakas, and suppose him to be invested with the power of running in wolf form. The Serbs connect the vampire and the werewolf together, and call them by one name, Vlkoslak. These rage chiefly in the depths of winter. They hold their annual gatherings, and at them divest themselves of their wolf skins, which they hang on the trees around them. If anyone succeeds in obtaining the skin and burning it, the Vlkoslak is thenceforth disenchanted. The power to become a werewolf is obtained by drinking the water which settles in a footprint left in clay by a wolf. Among the White Russians, the Vavkalak is a man who has incurred the wrath of the devil, and the evil one punishes him by transforming him into a wolf and sending him among his relations, who recognize him and feed him well. He is a most amiably disposed werewolf, for he does no mischief, and testifies his affection for his kindred by licking their hands. He cannot, however, remain long in any place, but is driven from house to house, and from hamlet to hamlet, by an irresistible passion for change of scene. This is an ugly superstition, for it sets a premium on standing well with the evil one. The Slovakians merrily term a drunkard a Vlkodlak, because, forsooth, he makes a beast of himself. The Poles have their werewolves, which rage 2x in the year, at Christmas and at midsummer. According to a Polish story, if a witch lays a girdle of human skin on the threshold of a house in which a marriage is being celebrated, the bride and bridegroom, and bridesmaids and groomsmen, should they step across it, are transformed into wolves. After 3 years, however, the witch will cover them with skins with the hair turned outward. Immediately they will recover their natural form. On one occasion a witch cast a skin of 2 scanty dimensions over the bridegroom, so that his tail was left uncovered. He resumed his human form, but retained his lupine caudal appendage. The Russians call the werewolf Oborot, which signifies one transformed. The following recipe is given by them for becoming one. He who desires to become an Oborot, let him seek in the forest a hewn-down tree. Let him stab it with a small copper knife, and walk around the tree, repeating the following incantation.
on the sea, on the ocean, on the island, on Buyan. On the empty pasture gleams the moon, on an ashdachshin, on the island, on Buyan. On the empty pasture gleams the moon, on an ashdach, lying in a green wood in a gloomy vale.

finding than the promise of a hero. Then he springs thrice over the tree and runs into the forest, transformed into a wolf. In the ancient Bohemian lexicon of Vasarad, A.D. 1202, the werewolf is called Vilkodlak and is explained as Faunus. Safarik says under that head, Incubi sepi improbi existunt mulieribus, et earum peragunt concubitum, quos demones Galli Ducios nun cupant. And in another place, Vilkodlasi incubi sive invidi, ab inviando passim cum animalibus, unde et incubi dicunter ab incubando homines, id est stuprando quos Romani faunos vicarios dicunt. That the same belief in lycanthropy exists in Armenia is evident from the following story told by Hacktausen in his Transcaucasia, Leipzig, 322. A man once saw a wolf, which had carried off a child, dash past him. He pursued it hastily, but was unable to overtake it. At last, he came upon the hands and feet of a child, and a little further on he found a cave, in which lay a wolf-skin. This he cast into a fire, and immediately a woman appeared, who howled and tried to rescue the skin from the flames. The man, however, resisted, and as soon as the hide was consumed, the woman had vanished in the smoke. In India, on account of the prevalence of the doctrine of metempsychosis, the belief in transformation is widely diffused. Traces of genuine lycanthropy are abundant in all regions whither Buddhism has reached. In Ceylon, in Tibet, and in China, we find it still forming a portion of the national creed. In the Panchatantra is a story of an enchanted Brahmin's son, who by day was a serpent, by night a man. Vikramaditya's father, the son of Indra, was condemned to be an ass by day and a man by night. A modern Indian tale is to this effect. A prince marries a female ape, but his brothers wed handsome princesses. At a feast given by the queen to her stepdaughters, there appears an exquisitely beautiful lady in gorgeous robes. This is none other than the she-ape, who has laid aside her skin for the occasion. The prince slips out of the room and burns the skin, so that his wife is prevented from resuming her favorite appearance. Nathaniel Pierce gives an account of an Abyssinian superstition very similar to that prevalent in Europe. He says that in Abyssinia the gold and silversmiths are highly regarded, but that the iron workers are looked upon with contempt as an inferior grade of beings. Their kinsmen even ascribe to them the power of transforming themselves into hyenas or other savage beasts. All convulsions and hysterical disorders are attributed to the effect of their evil eye. The Amhara call them Buddha, the Tigre, Tibib. There are also Mohammedan and Jewish Buddhas. It is difficult to explain the origin of this strange superstition. These Buddhas are distinguished from other people by wearing gold earrings, and Coffin declares that he has often found hyenas with these rings in their ears, even among the beasts which he has shot or speared himself. But how the rings got into their ears is more than Coffin was able to ascertain. Beside their power to transform themselves into hyenas or other wild beasts, all sorts of other strange things are ascribed to them, and the Abyssinians are firmly persuaded that they rob the graves by midnight, and no one would venture to touch what is called quanter, or dried meat, in their houses, though they would not object to partake of fresh meat if they had seen the animal from which it came killed before them. Coffin relates, as eyewitness of the fact, the following story. Among his servants was a Buddha, who, one evening, whilst it was still light, came to his master and asked leave of absence till the following morning. He obtained the required leave and departed, but scarcely had Coffin turned his head, when one of his men exclaimed, "Look, there he is, changing himself into hyena," pointing in the direction taken by the Buddha. Coffin turned to look, and although he did not witness the process of transformation, the young man had vanished from the spot on which he had been standing, not 100 paces distant, and in his place was a hyena running away. The place was a plain without either bush or tree to impede the view. Next morning the young man returned, and was charged by his companions with the transformation. This he rather acknowledged than denied, for he excused himself on the plea that it was the habit of his class. This statement of Pierce is corroborated by a note contributed by Sir Gardner Wilkinson to Rawlinson's Herodotus. A class of people in Abyssinia are believed to change themselves into hyenas when they like. On my appearing to discredit it, I was told by one who lived for years there that no well-informed person doubted it, and that he was once walking with one of them when he happened to look away for a moment,
and on turning again toward his companion he saw him trotting off in the shape of a hyena.

He met him afterwards in this old form. These worthies are blacksmiths. G.W. A precisely similar superstition seems to have existed in America, for Joseph Acosta relates that the ruler of a city in Mexico, who was sent for by the predecessor of Montezuma, transformed himself, before the eyes of those who were sent to seize him, into an eagle, a tiger, and an enormous serpent. He yielded at last and was condemned to death. No longer in his own house, he was unable to work miracles so as to save his life. The bishop of Chiapa, a province of Guatemala, in a writing published in 1702, ascribes the same power to the Naguals, or national priests, who labored to bring back to the religion of their ancestors the children brought up as Christians by the government. After various ceremonies, when the children instructed advanced to embrace him, the Nagual suddenly assumed a frightful aspect, and under the form of a lion or tiger, appeared chained to the young Christian convert. Among the North American Indians, the belief in transformation is very prevalent. The following story closely resembles one very prevalent all over the world. One Indian fixed his residence on the borders of the Great Lake, taking with him only a dog big with young. In due time, this dog brought forth 8 pups. Whenever the Indian went out to fish, he tied up the pups to prevent the straying of the litter. Several times, as he approached his tent, he heard noises proceeding from it, which sounded like the talking, the laughing, the crying, the wail, and the merriment of children, but on entering it he only perceived the pups tied up as usual. His curiosity being excited by the noises he had heard, he determined to watch and learn whence these sounds proceeded, and what they were. One day he pretended to go out to fish, but instead of doing so, he concealed himself in a convenient place. In a short time he again heard voices, and rushing suddenly into the tent, beheld some beautiful children sporting and laughing, with the dogskins lying by their side. He threw the dogskins into the fire, and the children, retaining their proper forms, grew up and were the ancestors of the Dog Rib nation.

0: You have just heard an 1865 introduction to werewolves in folklore by Sabin Baring Gould. 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
1: The Other Side by Count Stanislaus Eric Stenbach. A la Joyeuse Messe Noire. Not that I like it, but one does feel so much better after it. Oh, thank you, Mère Yvonne. Yes, just a little drop more. So the old crones fell to drinking their hot brandy and water, although of course they only took it medicinally, as a remedy for their rheumatics, all seated round the big fire, and Mère Pinquel continued her story.
2: Oh yes, then when they get to the top of the hill, there is an altar with six candles, quite black, and a sort of something in between that nobody sees quite clearly. And the old black ram with the man's face and long horns begins to say mass in a sort of gibberish nobody understands. And two black strange things, like monkeys, glide about with the book and the cruets. And there's music, too. Such music. There are things, the top half like black cats and the bottom part like men, only their legs are all covered with close black hair, and they play on the bagpipes. And when they come to the elevation, then,
1: amid the old crones, there was lying on the hearthrug before the fire a boy whose large lovely eyes dilated and whose limbs quivered in the very ecstasy of terror.
2: "Is that all true, Mère Pinquel?" he said.
3: "Oh, quite true. And not only that, the best part is yet to come, for they take a child and..."
1: Here Mère Pinquel showed her fang-like teeth.
2: "Oh, Mère Pinquel, are you a witch, too?"
3: "Silence, Gabriel," said Mère Yvonne. "How can you say anything so wicked? Why, bless me, the boy ought to have been in bed ages ago."
1: Just then all shuddered, and all made the sign of the cross, except Mère Pinquel, for they heard that most dreadful of dreadful sounds, the howl of a wolf, which begins with three sharp barks and then lifts itself up in a long protracted wail of commingled cruelty and despair, and at last subsides into a whispered growl fraught with eternal malice. There was a forest and a village and a brook. The village was on one side of the brook. None had dared to cross to the other side. Where the village was, all was green and glad and fertile and fruitful. On the other side, the trees never put forth green leaves, and a dark shadow hung over it even at noonday, and in the night time one could hear the wolves howling. The werewolves, and the wolfmen, and the men wolves, and those very wicked men who for 9 days in every year are turned into wolves. But on the green side no wolf was ever seen, and only one little running brook, like a silver streak, flowed between. It was spring now, and the old crones sat no longer by the fire, but before their cottages, sunning themselves, and everyone felt so happy that they ceased to tell stories of the other side. But Gabriel wandered by the brook, as he was wont to wander, drawn thither by some strange attraction mingled with intense horror. His schoolfellows did not like Gabriel. All laughed and jeered at him, because he was less cruel and more gentle of nature than the rest, and even as a rare and beautiful bird escaped from a cage is hacked to death by the common sparrows, so was Gabriel among his fellows. Everyone wondered how Mère Yvonne, that buxom and worthy matron, could have produced a son like this, with strange, dreamy eyes, who was, as they said, pas comme les autres gamins. His only friends were the Abbe Félicien, whose mass he served each morning, and one little girl called Camille, who loved him. No one could make out why. The sun had already set. Gabriel still wandered by the brook, filled with vague terror and irresistible fascination. The sun set, and the moon rose, the full moon, very large and very clear, and the moonlight flooded the forest both this side and the other side. And just on the other side of the brook, hanging over, Gabriel saw a large deep blue flower, whose strange intoxicating perfume reached him and fascinated him even where he stood. "If I could only make one step across," he thought, "nothing could harm me if I only plucked that one flower, and nobody would know I had been over at all." For the villagers looked with hatred and suspicion on anyone who was said to have crossed to the other side, so, summing up courage, he leapt lightly to the other side of the brook. Then the moon, breaking from a cloud, shone with unusual brilliance, and he saw stretching before him long reaches of the same strange blue flowers, each one lovelier than the last, till, not being able to make up his mind which one flower to take or whether to take several, he went on, and the moon shone very brightly, and a strange unseen bird, somewhat like a nightingale, but louder and lovelier, sang, and his heart was filled with longing for he knew not what, and the moon shone, and the nightingale sang. But on a sudden, a black cloud covered the moon entirely, and all was black, utter darkness, and through the darkness he heard wolves howling and shrieking in the hideous ardor of the chase. And there passed before him a horrible procession of wolves, black wolves with red fiery eyes, and with them men that had the heads of wolves, and wolves that had the heads of men. And above them flew owls, black owls with red fiery eyes, and bats, and long serpentine black things. And last of all, seated on an enormous black ram with hideous human face, the wolf-keeper, on whose face was eternal shadow. But they continued their horrid chase and passed him by. And when they had passed, the moon shone out more beautiful than ever, and the strange nightingale sang again, and the strange intense blue flowers were in long reaches in front, to the right and to the left. But one thing was there which had not been before. Among the deep blue flowers walked one with long, gleaming, golden hair, and she turned once round, and her eyes were of the same color as the strange blue flowers. And she walked on, and Gabriel could not choose but follow. But when a cloud passed over the moon, he saw no beautiful woman, but a wolf. So, in utter terror, he turned and fled, plucking one of the strange blue flowers on the way, and leapt again over the brook and ran home. When he got home, Gabriel could not resist showing his treasure to his mother, though he knew she would not appreciate it. But when she saw the strange blue flower, Mary Vaughan turned pale and said, "Why, child, where hast thou been? Sure it is the witch flower." And so saying, she snatched it from him, and cast it into the corner, and immediately all its beauty and strange fragrance faded from it, and it looked charred as though it had been burnt. So Gabriel sat down silently and rather sulkily, and having eaten no supper, went up to bed. But he did not sleep, but waited and waited till all was quiet within the house. Then he crept downstairs in his long white nightshirt and bare feet on the square cold stones, and picked hurriedly up the charred and faded flower, and put it in his warm bosom next to his heart. And immediately the flower bloomed again, lovelier than ever, and he fell into a deep sleep. But through his sleep he seemed to hear a soft, low voice singing underneath his window in a strange language, in which the subtle sounds melted into one another. But he could distinguish no word except his own name. When he went forth in the morning to serve Mass, he still kept the flower with him next to his heart. Now, when the priest began Mass and said, "Intriobo ad altare Dei," then said Gabriel, "Qui nequiquam laete fica vit juventutem meam." And the Abbe Felicien turned round on hearing this strange response,
2: and he saw the boy's face deadly pale, his eyes fixed and his limbs rigid, and as the priest looked on him, Gabriel fell fainting to the floor. So the sacristan had to carry him home and seek another acolyte for the Abbe Félicien. Now, when the Abbe Félicien came to see after him, Gabriel felt strangely reluctant to say anything about the blue flower, and for the first time he deceived the priest. In the afternoon, as sunset drew nigh, he felt better, and Camille came to see him and begged him to go out with her into the fresh air. So they went out hand in hand, the dark-haired, gazelle-eyed boy and the fair, wavy-haired girl. And something, he knew not what, led his steps, half-knowingly and yet not so, for he could not but walk thither to the brook, and they sat down together on the bank. Gabriel thought at least he might tell his secret to Camille, so he took out the flower from his bosom and said, "Look here, Camille, hast thou seen ever so lovely a flower as this?" But Camille turned pale and faint and said, "Oh, Gabriel, what is this flower? I but touched it and I felt something strange come over me. No, no, I don't like its perfume. No, there's something not quite right about it. Oh, dear Gabriel, do let me throw it away." And before he had time to answer, she cast it from her, and again all its beauty and fragrance went from it, and it looked charred as though it had been burnt. But suddenly, where the flower had been thrown on this side of the brook, there appeared a wolf, which stood and looked at the children. Camille said, "What shall we do?" and clung to Gabriel. But the wolf looked at them very steadfastly, and Gabriel recognized in the eyes of the wolf the strange, deep, intense blue eyes of the wolf-woman he had seen on the other side. So he said, "Stay here, dear Camille. See, she is looking gently at us and will not hurt us." "But it is a wolf," said Camille, and quivered all over with fear. But again Gabriel said languidly, "She will not hurt us." Then Camille seized Gabriel's hand in an agony of terror and dragged him along with her till they reached the village, where she gave the alarm and all the lads of the village gathered together. They had never seen a wolf on this side of the brook. So they excited themselves greatly and arranged a grand wolf hunt for the morrow. But Gabriel sat silently apart and said no word. That night Gabriel could not sleep at all, nor could he bring himself to say his prayers. But he sat in his little room by the window with his shirt open at the throat and the strange blue flower at his heart. And again this night he heard a voice singing beneath his window in the same soft, subtle, liquid language as before. "Ma ja la rilal va je. 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As he looked, he could see the silvern shadows slide on the limmering light of golden hair, and the strange eyes gleaming dark blue through the night, and it seemed to him that he could not but follow. So he walked half-clad and barefoot as he was, with eyes fixed as in a dream, silently down the stairs and out into the night. And ever and again she turned to look on him with her strange blue eyes, full of tenderness and passion and sadness beyond the sadness of things human. And as he foreknew, his steps led him to the brink of the brook. Then she, taking his hand familiarly, said, "Won't you help me over, Gabriel?" Then it seemed to him as though he had known her all his life. So he went with her to the other side, but he saw no one by him. And looking again beside him, there were two wolves. In a frenzy of terror, he, who had never thought to kill any living thing before, seized a log of wood lying by and smote one of the wolves on the head. Immediately he saw the wolf woman again at his side, with blood streaming from her forehead, staining her wonderful golden hair, and with eyes looking at him with infinite reproach, she said, "Who did this?" Then she whispered a few words to the other wolf, which leapt over the brook and made its way towards the village, and turning again towards him, she said, "Oh, Gabriel, how could you strike me, who would have loved you so long and so well?" Then it seemed to him again as though he had known her all his life, but he felt dazed and said nothing. But she gathered a dark green, strangely shaped leaf, and holding it to her forehead, she said, "Gabriel, kiss the place. All will be well again." So he kissed, as she had bidden him, and he felt the salt taste of blood in his mouth, and then he knew no more. Again he saw the wolf-keeper with his horrible troop around him, but this time not engaged in the chase, but sitting in strange conclave in a circle, and the black owls sat in the trees, and the black bats hung downwards from the branches. Gabriel stood alone in the middle, with 100 wicked eyes fixed on him. They seemed to deliberate about what should be done with him, speaking in that same strange tongue which he had heard in the songs beneath his window. Suddenly he felt a hand pressing in his, and saw the mysterious wolf-woman by his side. Then began what seemed a kind of incantation, where human or half-human creatures seemed to howl, and beasts to speak with human speech, but in the unknown tongue. Then the wolf-keeper, whose face was ever veiled in shadow, spake some words in a voice that seemed to come from afar off. But all he could distinguish was his own name, Gabriel, and her name, Lilith. Then he felt arms enlacing him. Gabriel awoke in his own room, so it was a dream after all. But what a dreadful dream! Yes, but was it his own room? Of course there was his coat hanging over the chair. Yes, but the crucifix. Where was the crucifix, and the benetier, and the consecrated palm branch, and the antique image of Our Lady Perpetua Salutis, with the little ever-burning lamp before it, before which he placed every day the flowers he had gathered, yet had not dared to place the blue flower? Every morning he lifted his still dream-laden eyes to it, and said Ave Maria, and made the sign of the cross, which bringeth peace to the soul. But how horrible, how maddening, it was not there, not at all. No, surely he could not be awake, at least not quite awake. He would make the benedictive sign, and he would be freed from this fearful illusion. Yes, but the sign. He would make the sign. Oh, but what was the sign? Had he forgotten? Or was his arm paralyzed? No, he could move. Then he had forgotten, and the prayer, he must remember that. Avec nuc mortis frutus? No, surely it did not run thus. But something like it, surely. Yes, he was awake. He could move, at any rate. He would reassure himself. He would get up. He would see the gray old church, with the exquisitely pointed gables, bathed in the light of dawn, and presently the deep solemn bell would toll, and he would run down and don his red cassock and lace-worked cotta, and light the tall candles on the altar, and wait reverently to vest the good and gracious Abbe Felician, kissing each vestment as he lifted it with reverent hands. But surely this was not the light of dawn. It was liker sunset. He leapt from his small white bed, and a vague terror came over him. He trembled, and had to hold on to the chair before he reached the window. No, the solemn spires of the gray church were not to be seen. He was in the depths of the forest, but in a part he had never seen before. But surely he had explored every part. It must be the other side. To terror succeeded a languor, and lassitude not without charm, passivity, acquiescence, indulgence. He felt, as it were, the strong caress of another will flowering over him like water and clothing him with invisible hands in an impalpable garment. So he dressed himself, almost mechanically, and walked downstairs, the same stairs, it seemed to him, down which it was his life wont to run in spring. The broad square stones seemed singularly beautiful and iridescent with many strange colors. How was it he had never noticed this before? But he was gradually losing the power of wondering. He entered the room below. The wonted coffee and bread rolls were on the table. "Why, Gabriel, how late you are today!" The voice was very sweet, but the intonation strange. And there sat Lilith, the mysterious wolf woman, her glittering gold hair tied loose in a loose knot, and an embroidery whereon she was tracing strange serpentine patterns lay over the lap of her maize-colored garment, and she looked at Gabriel steadfastly with her wonderful dark blue eyes and said, "Why, Gabriel, you are late today." And Gabriel answered, "I was tired yesterday. Give me some coffee." A dream within a dream, yes, he had known her all his life, and they dwelt together. Had they not always done so? And she would take him through the glades of the forest, and gather for him flowers such as he had never seen before, and tell him stories in her strange, low, deep voice, which seemed ever to be accompanied by the faint vibration of strings, looking at him fixedly the while with her marvelous blue eyes. Little by little, the flame of vitality which burned within him seemed to grow fainter and fainter, and his lithe, lissome limbs waxed languorous and luxurious. Yet was he ever filled with a languid content, and a will not his own perpetually overshadowed him. One day, in their wanderings, he saw a strange dark blue flower, like unto the eyes of Lilith, and a sudden half-remembrance flashed through his mind. "What is this blue flower?" he said. And Lilith shuddered and said nothing. But as they went a little further, there was a brook. The brook, he thought, and felt his fetters falling off him. And he prepared to spring over the brook, but Lilith seized him by the arm and held him back with all her strength. And trembling all over, she said, "Promise me, Gabriel, that you will not cross over." But he said, "Tell me, what is this blue flower, and why you will not tell me?" And she said, "Look, Gabriel, at the brook." And he looked, and saw that, though it was just like the brook of separation, it was not the same. The waters did not flow. As Gabriel looked steadfastly into the still waters, it seemed to him as though he saw voices, some impression of the vespers for the dead. "E mihi quia incolatus sum." And again, "De profundis clamavi ad te." Oh, that veil, that overshadowing veil! Why could he not hear properly and see, and why did he only remember as one looking through a threefold semi-transparent curtain? Yes, they were praying for him, but who were they? He heard again the voice of Lilith in whispered anguish, "Come away." Then he said, this time in monotone, "What is this blue flower, and what is its use?" and the low, thrilling voice answered, "It is called Luli Usuri. Two drops pressed upon the face of the sleeper, and he will sleep." He was as a child in her hand, and suffered himself to be led from thence. Nevertheless, he plucked listlessly one of the blue flowers, holding it downwards in his hand. What did she mean? Would the sleeper wake? Would the blue flower leave any stain? Could that stain be wiped off? But as he lay asleep at early dawn, he heard voices from afar off praying for him. The Abbe Félicien, Camille, his mother too. Then some familiar words struck his ear. Libera mea porta inferi. Mass was being said for the repose of his soul. He knew this. No, he could not stay. He would leap over the brook. He knew the way. He had forgotten that the brook did not flow. Ah, but Lilith would know. What should he do? The blue flower. There it lay close by his bedside. He understood now. So he crept very silently to where Lilith lay asleep, her long hair glittering gold, shining like a glory round about her. He pressed two drops on her forehead. She sighed once, and a shade of preternatural anguish passed over her beautiful face. He fled, terror, remorse, and hope tearing his soul and making fleet his feet. He came to the brook. He did not see that the water did not flow. Of course it was the brook of separation. One bound, he should be with things human again. He leapt over, and a change had come over him. What was it? He could not tell. Did he walk on all fours? Yes, surely. He looked into the brook, whose still waters were fixed as a mirror, and there, horror, he beheld himself. Or was it himself? His head and face, yes, but his body, transformed to that of a wolf. Even as he looked, he heard a sound of hideous mocking laughter behind him. He turned round. There, in a gleam of red lurid light, he saw one whose body was human, but whose head was that of a wolf, with eyes of infinite malice. And, while this hideous being laughed with a loud human laugh, he, essaying to speak, could only utter the prolonged howl of a wolf. But we will transfer our thoughts from the alien things on the other side to the simple human village where Gabriel used to dwell. Mère Yvonne was not much surprised when Gabriel did not turn up to breakfast. He often did not, so absent-minded was he. This time she said, "I suppose he has gone with the others to the wolf hunt." Not that Gabriel was given to hunting, but as she sagely said, there was no knowing what he might do next. The boys said, "Of course that muff Gabriel is skulking and hiding himself. He's afraid to join the wolf hunt. Why, he wouldn't even kill a cat." For their one notion of excellence was slaughter. So the greater the game, the greater the glory. They were chiefly now confined to cats and sparrows, but they all hoped in after time to become generals of armies. Yet these children had been taught all their life through with the gentle words of Christ. But alas, nearly all the seed falls by the wayside, where it could not bear flower or fruit. How little these know the suffering and bitter anguish, or realize the full meaning of the words to those of whom it is written, "Some fell among thorns." The wolf hunt was so far a success that they did actually see a wolf. But not a success, as they did not kill it before it leapt over the brook to the other side, where, of course, they were afraid to pursue it. No emotion is more inrooted and intense in the minds of common people than hatred and fear of anything strange. Days passed by, but Gabriel was nowhere seen, and Mary Vaughan began to see clearly at last how deeply she loved her only son, who was so unlike her that she had thought herself an object of pity to other mothers. The goose and the swan's egg. People searched and pretended to search. They even went to the length of dragging the ponds, which the boys thought very amusing, as it enabled them to kill a great number of water rats, and Camilla sat in a corner and cried all day long. Mère Pinquel also sat in a corner and chuckled and said that she had always said Gabriel would come to no good. The Abbé Félicien looked pale and anxious, but said very little, save to God and those that dwelt with God. At last, as Gabriel was not there, they supposed he must be nowhere, that is, dead. Their knowledge of other localities being so limited that it did not even occur to them to suppose he might be living elsewhere than in the village. So it was agreed that an empty catafalque should be put up in the church with tall candles round it, and Mary Vaughan said all the prayers that were in her prayer book, beginning at the beginning and ending at the end, regardless of their appropriateness, not even omitting the instructions of the rubrics. And Camilla sat in the corner of the little side chapel and cried and cried. And the Abbé Félicien caused the boys to sing the Vespers for the dead. This did not amuse them so much as dragging the pond. And on the following morning, in the silence of early dawn, said the dirge and the requiem. And this Gabriel heard. Then the Abbé Félicien received a message to bring the Holy Viaticum to one sick. So they set forth in solemn procession, with great torches, and their way lay along the brook of separation. Essaying to speak, he could only utter the prolonged howl of a wolf, the most fearful of all bestial sounds. He howled and howled again. Perhaps Lilith would hear him. Perhaps she could rescue him. Then he remembered the blue flower, the beginning and end of all his woe. His cries aroused all the denizens of the forest, the wolves, the wolfmen, and the men-wolves. He fled before them in an agony of terror. Behind him, seated on the black ram with human face, was the wolf-keeper, whose face was veiled in eternal shadow. Only once he turned to look behind, for among the shrieks and howls of bestial chase he heard one thrilling voice moan with pain. And there among them he beheld Lilith. Her body, too, was that of a wolf, almost hidden in the masses of her glittering golden hair. On her forehead was a stain of blue, like in color to her mysterious eyes, now veiled with tears she could not shed. The way of the most holy viaticum lay along the brook of separation. They heard the fearful howlings afar off. The torchbearers turned pale and trembled, but the Abbé Félicien, holding aloft the ciborium, said, "They cannot harm us." Suddenly the whole horrid chase came in sight. Gabriel sprang over the brook. The Abbé Félicien held the most blessed sacrament before him, and his shape was restored to him, and he fell down prostrate in adoration. But the Abbé Félicien still held aloft the Sacre Ciborium, and the people fell on their knees in the agony of fear. But the face of the priest seemed to shine with divine effulgence. Then the wolf-keeper held up in his hands the shape of something horrible and inconceivable, a monstrance to the sacrament of hell. And three times he raised it in mockery of the blessed rite of benediction. And on the third time streams of fire went forth from his fingers, and all the other side of the forest took fire, and great darkness was over all. All who were there and saw and heard it have kept the impress thereof for the rest of their lives, nor till in their death hour was the remembrance thereof absent from their minds. Shrieks, horrible beyond conception, were heard till nightfall, then the rain rained. The other side is harmless now, charred ashes only. But none dares to cross but Gabriel alone. For once a year, for 9 days, a strange madness comes over him.

0: At the beginning of the 18th century, there lived a daimyo called Asano Takumi no Kami, the lord of the castle of Akko in the province of Harima. Now it happened that an imperial ambassador from the court of the Mikado having been sent to the shogun at Yedo, Takumi no Kami and another noble called Kamei-sama were appointed to receive and feast the envoy, and a high official named Kira Kotsuke no Suke was named to teach them the proper ceremonies to be observed upon the occasion. The two nobles were accordingly forced to go daily to the castle to listen to the instructions of Kotsuke no Suke. But this Kotsuke no Suke was a man greedy of money, and as he deemed that the presents which the two daimyos, according to time-honored custom, had brought him in return for his instruction were mean and unworthy, he conceived a great hatred against them and took no pains in teaching them, but to the contrary, rather sought to make laughing-stocks of them. Takumi no Kami, restrained by a stern sense of duty, bore his insults with patience, but Kamei-sama, who had less control over his temper, was violently incensed and determined to kill Kotsuke no Suke. One night, when his duties at the castle were ended, Kamei-sama returned to his own palace and, having summoned his counselors to a secret conference, said to them, "Kotsuke no Suke has insulted Takumi no Kami and myself during our service in attendance on the imperial envoy. This is against all decency, and I was minded to kill him on the spot, but I bethought me that if I did such a deed within the precincts of the castle, not only would my own life be forfeit, but my family and vassals would be ruined, so I stayed my hand. Still, the life of such a wretch is a sorrow to the people, and tomorrow when I go to court, I will slay him. My mind is made up, and I will listen to no remonstrance." And as he spoke, his face became livid with rage. Now one of Kamei-sama's counselors was a man of great judgment, and when he saw from his lord's manner that remonstrance would be useless, he said, "Your lordship's words are law. Your servant will make all preparations accordingly, and tomorrow, when your lordship goes to court, if this Kotsuke no Suke should again be insolent, let him die the death." And his lord was pleased at his speech and waited with impatience for the day to break that he might return to court and kill his enemy. But the counselor went home and was sorely troubled and thought anxiously about what his prince had said. And as he reflected, it occurred to him that since Kotsuke no Suke had the reputation of being a miser, he would certainly be open to a bribe, and that it was better to pay any sum, no matter how great, than that his lord and his house should be ruined. So he collected all the money he could, and giving it to his servants to carry, rode off in the night to Kotsuke no Suke's place, and said to his retainers, "My master, who is now in attendance upon the imperial envoy, owes much thanks to my lord Kotsuke no Suke, who has been at so great pains to teach him the proper ceremonies to be observed during the reception of the imperial envoy. This is but a shabby present which he has sent by me, but he hopes that his lordship will condescend to accept it and commends himself to his lordship's favor." And with these words he produced 1,000 ounces of silver for Kotsuke no Suke and 100 ounces to be distributed among his retainers. When the latter saw the money, their eyes sparkled with pleasure, and they were profuse in their thanks. And begging the counselor to wait a little, they went and told their master of the lordly present which had arrived with a polite message from Kamei-sama. Kotsuke no Suke, in eager delight, sent for the counselor into an inner chamber and, after thanking him, promised on the morrow to instruct his master carefully in all the different points of etiquette. So the counselor, seeing the miser's glee, rejoiced at the success of his plan, and having taken his leave, returned home in high spirits. But Kamei-sama, little thinking of how his vassal had propitiated his enemy, lay brooding over his vengeance, and on the following morning at daybreak went to court in solemn procession. When Kotsuke no Suke met him, his manner had completely changed, and nothing could exceed his courtesy. "You have come early to court this morning, my lord Kame," said he. I cannot sufficiently admire your zeal. I shall have the honor to call your attention to several points of etiquette today. I must beg your lordship to excuse my previous conduct, which must have seemed very rude, but I am naturally of a cross-grained disposition, so I pray you to forgive me." And as he kept on humbling himself and making fair speeches, the heart of Kame-sama was gradually softened, and he renounced his intention of killing him. Thus, by the cleverness of his counselor, was Kame-sama, with all his house, saved from ruin. Shortly after this, Takumi no Kami, who had sent no present, arrived at the castle, and Kotsuke no Suke turned him into ridicule even more than before, provoking him with sneers and covered insults. But Takumi no Kami affected to ignore all this and submitted himself patiently to Kotsuke no Suke's orders. This conduct, so far from producing a good effect, only made Kotsuke no Suke despise him the more, until at last he said haughtily, "Here, my lord of Takumi, the ribbon of my sock has become untied. Be so good as to tie it up for me." Takumi no Kami, although burning with rage at the affront, still thought that as he was on duty he was bound to obey, and tied up the ribbon of the sock. Then Kotsuke no Suke, turning from him, petulantly exclaimed, "Why, how clumsy you are! You cannot so much as tie up the ribbon of a sock properly. Anyone can see that you are a boor from the country and know nothing of the manners of Yedo." And with a scornful laugh he moved towards an inner room. But the patience of Takumi no Kami was exhausted. This last insult was more than he could bear. "Stop a moment, my lord," cried he. "Well, what is it?" replied the other. And as he turned round, Takumi no Kami drew his dirk and aimed a blow at his head. But Kotsuke no Suke, being protected by the court cap which he wore, the wound was but a scratch, so he ran away, and Takumi no Kami, pursuing him, tried a second time to cut him down, but missing his aim, struck his dirk into a pillar. At this moment an officer named Kachikawa Yosobe, seeing the affray, rushed up, and holding back the infuriated noble, gave Kotsuke no Suke time to make good his escape. Then there arose a great uproar and confusion, and Takumi no Kami was arrested and disarmed, and confined in one of the apartments of the palace under the care of the censors. A council was held, and the prisoner was given over to the safeguard of a daimyo called Tamura Ukyo no Daibu, who kept him in close custody in his own house, to the great grief of his wife and of his retainers. And when the deliberations of the council were completed, it was decided that, as he had committed an outrage and attacked another man within the precincts of the palace, he must perform harakiri, that is, commit suicide by disemboweling. His goods must be confiscated and his family ruined. Such was the law. So Takumi no Kami performed harakiri, his castle of Akko was confiscated, and his retainers having become ronins, some of them took service with other daimyos, and others became merchants. Now amongst these retainers was his principal counselor, a man called Oishi Kuranosuke, who, with 46 other faithful dependents, formed a league to avenge their master's death by killing Kotsuke no Suke. This Oishi Kuranosuke was absent at the castle of Akko at the time of the affray, which, had he been with his prince, would never have occurred, for being a wise man, he would not have failed to propitiate Kotsuke no Suke by sending him suitable presents. While the counselor who was in attendance on the prince at Yedo was a dullard who neglected his precaution, and so caused the death of his master and the ruin of his house. So Oishi Kuranosuke and his 46 companions began to lay their plans of vengeance against Kotsuke no Suke, but the latter was so well guarded by a body of men lent to him by a daimyo called Uyesuge-sama, whose daughter he had married, that they saw that the only way of attaining their end would be to throw their enemy off his guard. With this object they separated and disguised themselves, some as carpenters or craftsmen, others as merchants, and their chief, Kuranosuke, went to Kyoto and built a house in the quarter called Yamashina, where he took to frequenting houses of the worst repute and gave himself up to drunkenness and debauchery, as if nothing were further from his mind than revenge. Kotsuke no Suke, in the meanwhile, suspecting that Takumi no Kami's former retainers would be scheming against his life, secretly sent spies to Kyoto and caused a faithful account to be kept of all that Kuranosuke did. The latter, however, determined thoroughly to delude the enemy into a false security, went on leading a dissolute life with harlots and winebibbers. One day, as he was returning home drunk from some low haunt, he fell down in the street and went to sleep, and all the passers-by laughed him to scorn. It happened that a Satsuma man saw this and said, "Is not this Oishi Kuranosuke, who was a counselor of Asano Takumi no Kami, and who, not having the heart to avenge his lord, gives himself up to women and wine? See how he lies drunk in the public street, faithless beast, fool and craven, unworthy the name of a samurai." And he trod on Kuranosuke's face as he slept and spat upon him. But when Kotsuke no Suke's spies reported all this at Yedo, he was greatly relieved at the news and felt secure from danger. One day, Kuranosuke's wife, who was bitterly grieved to see her husband lead this abandoned life, went to him and said, "My lord, you told me at first that your debauchery was but a trick to make your enemy relax in watchfulness. But indeed, this has gone too far. I pray and beseech you to put some restraint upon yourself." "Trouble me not," replied Kuranosuke, "for I will not listen to your whining. Since my way of life is displeasing to you, I will divorce you, and you may go about your business, and I will buy some pretty young girl from one of the public houses and marry her for my pleasure. I am sick of the sight of an old woman like you about the house, so get you gone. The sooner, the better." So saying, he flew into a violent rage, and his wife, terror-stricken, pleaded piteously for mercy. "Oh, my lord, unsay those terrible words. I have been your faithful wife for 20 years and have borne you 3 children. In sickness and in sorrow I have been with you. You cannot be so cruel as to turn me out of doors now. Have pity, have pity."
1: "Cease this useless wailing. My mind is made up, and you must go. And as the children are in my way also, you are welcome to take them with you."
0: When she heard her husband speak thus, in her grief she sought her eldest son, Oishi Chikara, and begged him to plead for her and pray that she might be pardoned. But nothing would turn Kuranosuke from his purpose, so his wife was sent away with the 2 younger children and went back to her native place. But Oishi Chikara remained with his father. The spies communicated all this without fail to Kotsuke no Suke, and he, when he heard how Kuranosuke, having turned his wife and children out of doors and bought a concubine, was groveling in a life of drunkenness and lust, began to think that he had no longer anything to fear from the retainers of Takumi no Kami, who must be cowards without the courage to avenge their lord. So, by degrees, he began to keep a less strict watch and sent back half of the guard which had been lent to him by his father-in-law, Uyesugi-sama. Little did he know how he was falling into the trap laid for him by Kuranosuke, who, in his zeal to slay his lord's enemy, thought nothing of divorcing his wife and sending away his children. Admirable and faithful man! In this way, Kuranosuke continued to throw dust in the eyes of his foe by persisting in his apparently shameless conduct, but his associates all went to Yedo, and, having in their several capacities as workmen and peddlers contrived to gain access to Kotsuke no Suke's house, made themselves familiar with the plan of the building and the arrangement of the different rooms, and ascertained the character of the inmates, who were brave and loyal men, and who were cowards, upon all of which matters they sent regular reports to Kuranosuke. And when at last it became evident from the letters which arrived from Yedo that Kotsuke no Suke was thoroughly off his guard, Kuranosuke rejoiced that the day of vengeance was at hand, and, having appointed a trysting place at Yedo, he fled secretly from Kyoto,
1: and having appointed a trysting place at Yedo, he fled secretly from Kyoto, eluding the vigilance of his

So they took counsel together, and, having divided their band into two parties, assigned to each man his post. One band, led by Oishi Kuranosuke, was to attack the front gate, and the other, under his son Oishi Chikara, was to attack the postern of Kotsukenosuke's house. But as Chikara was only 16 years of age, Yoshida Chiusayemon was appointed to act as his guardian. Further, it was arranged that a drum, beaten at the order of Kuranosuke, should be the signal for the simultaneous attack, and that if anyone slew Kotsuke no Suke and cut off his head, he should blow a shrill whistle as a signal to his comrades, who would hurry to the spot, and, having identified the head, carry it off to the temple called Sengakuji, and lay it as an offering before the tomb of their dead lord. Then they must report their deed to the government and await the sentence of death, which would surely be passed upon them. To this the Ronins one and all pledged themselves. Midnight was fixed upon as the hour, and the 47 comrades, having made all ready for the attack, partook of a last farewell feast together, for on the morrow they must die. Then Oishi Kuranosuke addressed the band and said, "Tonight we shall attack our enemy in his palace. His retainers will certainly resist us, and we shall be obliged to kill them. But to slay old men and women and children is a pitiful thing. Therefore, I pray you each one to take great heed lest you kill a single helpless person." His comrades all applauded this speech, and so they remained, waiting for the hour of midnight to arrive. When the appointed hour came, the Ronins set forth. The wind howled furiously, and the driving snow beat in their faces, but little cared they for wind or snow as they hurried on their road, eager for revenge. At last they reached Kotsuke no Suke's house and divided themselves into two bands, and Chikara, with 23 men, went round to the back gate. Then four men, by means of a ladder of ropes which they hung on to the roof of the porch, effected an entry into the courtyard, and, as they saw signs that all the inmates of the house were asleep, they went into the porter's lodge where the guard slept, and, before the latter had time to recover from their astonishment, bound them. The terrified guard prayed hard for mercy, that their lives might be spared, and to this the Ronins agreed, on condition that the keys of the gate should be given up. But the others tremblingly said that the keys were kept in the house of one of their officers, and that they had no means of obtaining them. Then the Ronins lost patience, and with a hammer dashed in pieces the big wooden bolt which secured the gate, and the doors flew open to the right and to the left. At the same time, Chikara and his party broke in by the back gate. Then Oishi Kuranosuke sent a messenger to the neighboring houses, bearing the following message. "We, the Ronins, who were formerly in the service of Asano Takumi no Kami, are this night about to break into the palace of Kotsuke no Suke to avenge our lord. As we are neither night robbers nor ruffians, no hurt will be done to the neighboring houses. We pray you to set your minds at rest." And as Kotsuke no Suke was hated by his neighbors for his covetousness, they did not unite their forces to assist him. Another precaution was yet taken. Lest any of the people inside should run out to call the relations of the family to the rescue, and these coming in force should interfere with the plans of the Ronins, Kuranosuke stationed 10 of his men armed with bows on the roof of the four sides of the courtyard, with orders to shoot any retainers who might attempt to leave the place. Having thus laid all his plans and posted his men, Kuranosuke with his own hand beat the drum and gave the signal for attack. 10 of Kotsuke no Suke's retainers, hearing the noise, woke up, and, drawing their swords, rushed into the front room to defend their master. At this moment, the Ronins, who had burst open the door of the front hall, entered the same room. Then arose a furious fight between the two parties, in the midst of which Chikara, leading his men through the garden, broke into the back of the house,

and Kotsuke no Suke, in terror of his life, took refuge with his wife and female servants in a closet in the veranda, while the rest of his retainers, who slept in the barrack outside the house, made ready to go to the rescue. But the Ronins, who had come in by the front door and were fighting with the 10 retainers, ended by overpowering and slaying the latter without losing one of their own number, after which, forcing their way bravely towards the back rooms, they were joined by Chikara and his men, and the two bands were united in one. By this time the remainder of Kotsuke no Suke's men had come in, and the fight became general, and Kuranosuke, sitting on a camp stool, gave his orders and directed the Ronins. Soon the inmates of the house perceived that they were no match for their enemy, so they tried to send out intelligence of their plight to Uyesuke-sama, their lord's father-in-law, begging him to come to the rescue with all the force at his command. But the messengers were shot down by the archers whom Kuranosuke had posted on the roof. So no help coming, they fought on in despair. Then Kuranosuke cried out with a loud voice, "Kotsuke no Suke alone is our enemy. Let someone go inside and bring him forth, dead or alive." Now in front of Kotsuke no Suke's private room stood three brave retainers with drawn swords. The first was Kobayashi Heihachi, the second was Waku Handayu, and the third was Shimizu Ikkaku, all good men and true and expert swordsmen. So stoutly did these men lay about them that for a while they kept the whole of the Ronins at bay, and at one moment even forced them back. When Oishi Kuranosuke saw this, he ground his teeth with rage and shouted to his men, "What? Did not every man of you swear to lay down his life in avenging his lord, and now you are driven back by three men? Cowards not fit to be spoken to die fighting in a master's cause should be the noblest ambition of a retainer." Then, turning to his own son Chikara, he said, "Here, boy, engage those men, and if they are too strong for you, die." Spurred by these words, Chikara seized a spear and gave battle to Waku Handayu, but could not hold his ground, and backing by degrees, was driven out into the garden, where he missed his footing and slipped into a pond. But as Handayu, thinking to kill him, looked down into the pond, Chikara cut his enemy in the leg and caused him to fall, and then, crawling out of the water, dispatched him. In the meanwhile, Kobayashi Heihachi and Shimizu Ikkaku had been killed by the other Ronins, and of all Kotsuke no Suke's retainers, not one fighting man remained. Chikara, seeing this, went with his bloody sword in his hand into a back room to search for Kotsuke no Suke, but he only found the son of the latter, a young lord named Kira Sahioye, who, carrying a halberd, attacked him, but was soon wounded and fled. Thus, the whole of Kotsuke no Suke's men having been killed, there was an end of the fighting, but as yet there was no trace of Kotsuke no Suke to be found. Then Kuranosuke divided his men into several parties and searched the whole house, but all in vain. Women and children weeping were alone to be seen. At this, the 47 men began to lose heart in regret that after all their toil they had allowed their enemy to escape them, and there was a moment when in their despair they agreed to commit suicide together upon the spot, but they determined to make one more effort. So Kuranosuke went into Kotsuke no Suke's sleeping room and, touching the quilt with his hands, exclaimed, "I have just felt the bedclothes and they are yet warm, and so methinks that our enemy is not far off. He must certainly be hidden somewhere in the house." Greatly excited by this, the Ronins renewed their search. Now in the raised part of the room, near the place of honor, there was a picture hanging. Taking down this picture, they saw that there was a large hole in the plastered wall, and on thrusting a spear in, they could feel nothing beyond it. So one of the Ronins, called Yazama Jiutaro, got into the hole
and found that on the other side there was a little courtyard in which there stood an outhouse for holding charcoal and firewood. Looking into the outhouse, he spied something white at the further end, at which he struck with his spear, when two armed men sprang out upon him and tried to cut him down, but he kept them back until one of his comrades came up and killed one of the two men and engaged the other, while Jiutarō entered the outhouse and felt about with his spear. Again, seeing something white, he struck it with his lance, when a cry of pain betrayed that it was a man. So he rushed up, and the man in white clothes, who had been wounded in the thigh, drew a dirk and aimed a blow at him. But Jiutarō wrested the dirk from him, and clutching him by the collar, dragged him out of the outhouse. Then the other Ronin came up, and they examined the prisoner attentively, and saw that he was a noble-looking man, some 60 years of age, dressed in a white satin sleeping robe, which was stained by the blood from the thigh wound which Jiutarō had inflicted. The two men felt convinced that this was no other than Kotsuke no Suke, and they asked him his name, but he gave no answer, so they gave the signal whistle, and all their comrades collected together at the call. Then Oishi Kuranosuke, bringing a lantern, scanned the old man's features, and it was indeed Kotsuke no Suke. And if further proof were wanting, he still bore a scar on his forehead where their master, Asano Takumi no Kami, had wounded him during the affray in the castle. There being no possibility of mistake, therefore, Oishi Kuranosuke went down on his knees and, addressing the old man very respectfully, said, "My lord, we are the retainers of Asano Takumi no Kami. Last year, your lordship and our master quarreled in the palace, and our master was sentenced to harakiri, and his family was ruined. We have come tonight to avenge him, as is the duty of faithful and loyal men. I pray your lordship to acknowledge the justice of our purpose. And now, my lord, we beseech you to perform harakiri. I myself shall have the honor to act as your second, and when, with all humility, I shall have received your lordship's head, it is my intention to lay it as an offering upon the grave of Asano Takumi no Kami." Thus, in consideration of the high rank of Kotsuke no Suke, the Ronins treated him with the greatest courtesy and over again entreated him to perform harakiri. But he crouched speechless and trembling. At last, Kuranosuke, seeing that it was vain to urge him to die the death of a nobleman, forced him down and cut off his head with the same dirk with which Asano Takumi no Kami had killed himself. Then the 47 comrades, elated at having accomplished their design, placed the head in a bucket and prepared to depart, but before leaving the house they carefully extinguished all the lights and fires in the place, lest by any accident a fire should break out and the neighbors suffer. As they were on their way to Takanawa, the suburb in which the temple called Sengakuji stands, the day broke, and the people flocked out to see the 47 men, who, with their clothes and arms all blood-stained, presented a terrible appearance, and everyone praised them, wondering at their valor and faithfulness. But they expected every moment that Kotsuke no Suke's father-in-law would attack them and carry off the head, and made ready to die bravely sword in hand. However, they reached Takanawa in safety, for Matsudaira Akinokami, one of the 18 chief daimyos of Japan, of whose house Asano Takumi no Kami had been a cadet, had been highly pleased when he heard of last night's work, and he had made ready to assist the Ronins in case they were attacked. So Kotsuke no Suke's father-in-law dared not pursue them. At about 7 in the morning, they came opposite to the palace of Matsudaira Mutsu no Kami, the prince of Sendai, and the prince, hearing of it, sent for one of his counselors and said, "The retainers of Takumi no Kami have slain the lord's enemy and are passing this way. I cannot sufficiently admire their devotion, so, as they must be tired and hungry after their night's work,
Do you go and invite them to come in here and set some gruel and a cup of wine before them." So the counselor went out and said to Oishi Kuranosuke, "Sir, I am a counselor of the Prince of Sendai, and my master bids me beg you, as you must be worn out after all you have undergone, to come in and partake of such poor refreshment as we can offer you. This is my message to you from my lord." "I thank you, sir," replied Kuranosuke. "It is very good of his lordship to trouble himself to think of us. We shall accept his kindness gratefully." So the 47 Ronins went into the palace and were feasted with gruel and wine, and all the retainers of the Prince of Sendai came and praised them. Then Kuranosuke turned to the counselor and said, "Sir, we are truly indebted to you for this kind hospitality, but as we have still to hurry to Sengakuji, we must needs humbly take our leave." And after returning many thanks to their hosts, they left the palace of the Prince of Sendai and hastened to Sengakuji, where they were met by the abbot of the monastery, who went to the front gate to receive them and led them to the tomb of Takumi no Kami. And when they came to their lord's grave, they took the head of Kotsuke no Suke, and having washed it clean in a well hard by, laid it as an offering before the tomb. When they had done this, they engaged the priests of the temple to come and read prayers while they burnt incense. First Oishi Kuranosuke burnt incense, and then his son Oishi Chikara, and after them the other 45 men performed the same ceremony. Then Kuranosuke, having given all the money that he had by him to the abbot, said, "When we 47 men shall have performed harakiri, I beg you to bury us decently. I rely upon your kindness. This is but a trifle that I have to offer. Such as it is, let it be spent in masses for our souls." And the abbot, marveling at the faithful courage of the men, with tears in his eyes, pledged himself to fulfill their wishes. So the 47 Ronins, with their minds at rest, waited patiently until they should receive the orders of the government. At last they were summoned to the Supreme Court, where the governors of Yedo and the public censors had assembled, and the sentence passed upon them was as follows. "Whereas, neither respecting the dignity of the city nor fearing the government, having leagued yourselves together to slay your enemy, you violently broke into the house of Kira Kotsuke no Suke by night and murdered him. The sentence of the court is that for this audacious conduct you perform harakiri." When the sentence had been read, the 47 Ronins were divided into four parties and handed over to the safekeeping of four different daimyos, and sheriffs were sent to the palaces of those daimyos in whose presence the Ronins were made to perform harakiri. But as from the very beginning they had all made up their minds that to this end they must come, they met their death nobly, and their corpses were carried to Sengakuji and buried in front of the tomb of their master, Asano Takumi no Kami. And when the fame of this became noised abroad, the people flocked to pray at the graves of these faithful men. Among those who came to pray was a Satsuma man, who, prostrating himself before the grave of Oishi Kuranosuke, said, "When I saw you lying drunk by the roadside at Yamashina in Kyoto, I knew not that you were plotting to avenge your lord, and thinking you to be a faithless man, I trampled on you and spat in your face as I passed. And now I have come to ask pardon and offer atonement for the insult of last year." With those words he prostrated himself again before the grave, and, drawing a dirk from his girdle, stabbed himself in the belly and died. And the chief priest of the temple, taking pity upon him, buried him by the side of the Ronins, and his tomb still remains to be seen with those of the 47 comrades.

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1: Suspense! Tonight, Autolite presents a story about a man who successfully played both sides of the law. A true story which we call Vidocq's Final Case. Our star, Mr. Charles Boyer. And now, Autolite presents, transcribed, Vidocq's Final Case, starring Mr. Charles Boyer, and hoping once again to keep you in suspense.
2: To Émile Daubigny, Commissioner of Police. Monsieur, I, Vidocq, in writing this report, beg your indulgence. This case, monsieur, is my last. When this series of robberies began, I was, as you know, no longer with the Sûreté. 10 years ago, I had retired, and in the last unhappy months, had been touring the provinces with a variety show.
3: Messieurs, messieurs, madame, it gives me infinite pleasure to introduce to you that infallible, magnificent virtuoso of crime who for 18 years, to the greater glory of the Sûreté...
2: Standing in the wings, the sad realization which for months had oppressed my heart was confirmed that already, after 10 short years, I was forgotten in the capitals of the world. Then applause drew me from my unhappy reverie.
3: And I give you Maître Vidocq.
4: Merci. Merci, merci, mes amis. I shall describe to you some of the highlights of my career, show you some small aspects of my technique, and answer questions on the art of detection. Monsieur Lebec, if you please, my souvenir.
3: Advance, ma'am.
4: Ah, the shoes of Poyon. These shoes were worn by Poyon, the brigand of Rouen, who frequented county fairs. There he spied out rich men, wheeling them and murdering them for their money. It was this pair of shoes which furnished the essential clue.
2: Well, finally the bag of tricks was emptied. And that day I took no pleasure in the wild applause of the ignorant and credulous. When I entered my dressing room...
3: Ah, maître. This young man has come to pay his compliments.
5: And Lebec was telling me your motto.
3: Justitia virtutum regina. Justice is the queen of virtues.
4: My motto? No, it's Lebec who fancies himself a classical scholar.
5: Oh, I misunderstood. My name is Williams. I came back to tell you that you are a very great artist.
4: Indeed? How would you know?
5: Well, in a small way, I'm in the same kind of work.
4: A music hall comedian, perhaps?
5: Oh, no.
3: He is from Scotland Yard, Vidocq.
4: In a small way, it's correct.
5: Yes, I'm over here on a case. You say that you were formerly with the Sûreté?
4: I was formerly commissioner. For 18 years, commissioner.
5: Oh. Well, I'm on my way to see your present commissioner. I believe his name is Daubigny.
4: A blockhead, a bungling fool. Give him my regards.
5: Yes, I will do that.
4: And wish him luck in solving these recent robberies.
5: Oh, you know about them?
3: Oh, all France knows about them, and is laughing at the police.
4: One moment. You are here because of the robberies, monsieur?
5: Well, yes. Yes, the Sûreté seems to think an Englishman is involved. Why? Why do you ask?
4: To give you my sympathies. The case will never be solved.
5: No? Why?
4: You see, Daubigny has been fortunate. Since he became commissioner, there have been no other crimes of this type. It involves a master criminal. It takes a master to catch a master.
5: You seem so certain, monsieur.
4: Well, naturally. I am Vidocq.
2: Later, Commissioner, Williams described to me how he arrived at your office to be greeted by a scene of noise, confusion, and desperation. Detectives carried back and forth with urgent messages, while you, Commissioner, vented your bad temper on an unfortunate gendarme.
4: Fool! Fool!
3: But their uniforms were authentic, Commissioner, and they said they needed the cabinets for evidence.
4: So you helped carry the cabinets out of the truck?
3: But it was an official truck. They had an order signed by you.
4: Signed by me! Signed by me! You may leave. Get back to the prefecture.
3: Yes, Commissioner.
4: Well, well, what do you want?
5: I'm Williams from Scotland Yard.
4: Oh, yes, yes. Forgive me. This is a most trying day.
5: Yes.
6: Commissioner!
4: Yes. Yes, Your Honor Bourdonnais.
6: What progress have you made in finding the criminal who stole my medal?
4: We must be patient.
6: And all my uniforms.
4: General, I beg you.
6: Unless you find a way of curbing these crimes, we'll find a new commissioner.
4: I failed to see the humor.
5: He said it involved a master criminal.
4: Who said this?
5: Vidocq.
4: Vidocq?
5: Yes, I met him by chance. He's a fascinating man. He's a real artist.
4: Greatly overrated, monsieur, I can assure you.
5: He once held this office.
4: His methods were most irregular.
5: Still, in the case of these robberies, he might be able to find...
4: Never. Never. For years, monsieur, his reputation overshadowed every man who held this office. Even I had to suffer these humiliating comparisons.
5: Oh, how is that?
4: Vidocq would have done it so. Vidocq would have caught them sooner. Vidocq would have known immediately.
5: Yes, that must have been very irritating.
4: I forbade his name to be mentioned. I took certain steps which made it impossible for him to remain in Paris. I managed judicially to keep his name out of the papers. Now, finally, he is forgotten.
5: Still, in the case of these robberies, he might be able to find...
4: Never.
7: Of course, I have no way of knowing the twists and turnings in your brain, Daubigny, before you made the inevitable decision. I can only say that your messenger did not take me wholly by surprise. Naturally, as my duty to France, I instantly obeyed your summons.
8: Come in, Vidocq. How are you, mon ami?
2: Excellent,
7: Well, bonjour, Inspector Williams.
5: Hello, Vidocq.
7: I want to discuss these recent robberies with you, Vidocq. Inspector Williams and I have been discussing them. Shall I summarize?
2: Please do.
7: We are satisfied that they've all been carried out by the same gang. The crimes are all of a similar nature.
2: Yes, the robbery of the National Museum, of the Petit Palais Royal, of the home of General Bourdonnais. Yes, the criminals have consistent taste.
7: We've watched all the fences closely. Nothing has turned up. Not a vase. Not a brooch.
5: I think they may have been smuggled out of France.
2: No. All the stolen goods are still here. The thieves are waiting. They have time.
7: Then all we can do is wait?
2: You asked the help of Vidocq. I never wait.
7: Well, well, what will you do?
2: Gentlemen thieves. Well, they are a very special lot. A tightly knit, highly professional group. Where each man knows everything about the others. Yet, sometimes one may be found who is jealous of another.
7: And can be induced to talk?
5: But the commissioner's had every known jewel thief in Paris picked up and questioned.
2: No thief will talk to a gendarme. It's a simple fact. Daubigny never comprehended.
7: Well, then to whom?
2: To another thief. I once knew a gentleman thief, who I doubt if he is involved in these robberies, but he is likely to know... The ones who are. The Marquis de Villiers.
7: A Marquis?
2: No. He assumed the name for professional reasons. He gained entree into the greatest houses with such ease that he was also called Monsieur Latchkey.
5: Oh, he sounds charming.
7: And you believe this Marquis would know?
2: If I can find him.
7: He isn't in Paris?
2: He is in hiding. Has been for years. I'll get in touch with some of my old friends.
7: You'll need some officers.
2: What a bungler. No. None of your police. I'll go alone. Unless Inspector Williams would enjoy meeting the Marquis.
7: Inspector Williams and I met that night in the Luxembourg Gardens. It was striking 10, and news vendors were crying their headlines, exhorting the public to patience, telling them that their infallible police were at work. Both Williams and I were dressed as sailors. We crossed the gardens and began our search, first calling on a certain woman of the Faubourg Saint-Germain.
9: Yes? What do you want?
7: Adele.
9: You?
7: Yes. I am looking for the Marquis.
9: The Marquis? Oh, chérie, I am sorry. I have not seen him for weeks.
7: Then to a certain maître d' in a fashionable restaurant. And to a young dancer at the stage door of a well-known theater, without success. Finally, we stopped on the boulevard to buy white violets from an old beggar.
3: The Marquis, monsieur? What do you mean?
10: Café de la Tour.
7: Café de la Tour. Oh. Merci, old man. Ah, Café de la Tour. Here we are. Down these steps.
9: What do you want?
7: Madame, are you expecting the Marquis?
9: Who are you?
7: Two lonely sailors who have business with the Marquis. And white violets for Madame.
9: Oh, I'll come in. He is not here yet.
7: Here. We'll take this corner where we can see him.
5: Hmm. What a place.
9: Something to drink, monsieur?
7: Two Calvados, madame.
9: Oui, monsieur.
7: Yes, cafes like this are the unwashed linen Paris hides from her guests.
5: Uh-huh.
7: But I feel most at home with the criminals who frequent these places.
5: Because you worked among them, huh?
7: No, because I was one of them. Look, here, on my chest.
5: G-A-L?
7: Burned into my flesh. The mark of the chain gang.
5: You?
7: I spent 8 years on the chain gang.
5: But how then?
7: Oh, it was supposed to be 15, but I escaped. In the habit of a nun.
5: Oh! But did they know when you worked in the Sûreté?
7: Well, of course. That's why I worked there. Do you know what it is to be a fugitive? To live expecting a return to that hell? Well, I couldn't stand it. So I made a supreme gamble.
5: You went to the Sûreté?
7: Nah, mon ami. What was more logical? I knew everything about crime, every trick of the trade.
5: And then?
7: Well, then, monsieur, inevitably, I became commissioner. Here he is, the Marquis.
11: Madame, have you a corner table?
9: Oh, certainly. And I have cooled some of your wine. I will bring it immediately.
5: Are you going to speak to him now?
7: No. We'll wait. Be ready to leave.
5: Leave? Just when he's arrived?
7: No. Do as I say. Huh? When you see the old woman coming back. Now.
9: Pardon, monsieur. May I pass?
7: Oh, just a moment. What is this wine you have?
9: Oh, please. It has been ordered specially.
7: I'd like to sample it.
9: Oh, please. No. No. It is for the Marquis. Monsieur le Marquis, your bottle.
6: Eh? What pig? You take my wine? I think not.
5: He's got a knife. Vidocq.
6: I handle two fellows with knives. When you steal wine, monsieur, memento mori. Remember, you must die.
7: We all must die.
6: Stand back against the wall. Attention, all. Be quick.
12: Now. Who was responsible for this fight?
9: It was the sailor. What? He took the wine.
7: No. Why blame me? I was insulted by the Marquis.
6: I insulted you? Liar.
12: Enough. You are both under arrest. Here, put out your hands. There. Locked together. A cozy, loving pair.
7: And so, according to plan, my plan, the Marquis and I, Vidocq, were thrown in the same cell. For it has been my experience, Commissioner Daubigny, that to gain a man's confidence, one must share the hardest blows of his personal fate. When you learn that, you will have taken the first small step toward mastering the art of detection. But enough. I had boasted to Inspector Williams, and I believe to you, that the Marquis would talk within 24 hours. But the hours dragged on, and he sulked in his corner, and I in mine. Finally, I gave a prearranged signal to a passing guard.
10: You, on your feet.
7: I only stand in the presence of gentlemen.
10: Stand up. You are to come with me.
3: Oh, don't tell me this lying pig is being released while I rot.
10: Released? He's being taken upstairs for questioning. We have a tip on this fine bird.
7: A tip?
10: That you know quite a lot, monsieur, about these robberies. Now march.
7: Say, how did he look when you said you had a tip about me?
10: Interested, Monsieur Vidocq. And I think there was sympathy.
7: Oh. When I reached your office, Dubigny, you were eating your dinner. Yes, Chateaubriand with sauce Henri IV. And I thought, Commissioner, how you had never lived as I had so often, on nothing but bread and water. But I was in your office because of duty, so I wasted no time. Well, the Marquis will not talk.
13: Ah, well, I am afraid this case is too much for you, Vidocq. Your trap is sprung, the bird is caught, but he will not sing.
7: Because you have a stool pigeon in the next cell.
13: Huh? How did you know?
7: What do you take me for? His ears wave through the bars. Remove him.
13: Any more advice?
7: Yes. Have your gendarmes give me a sound beating before they throw me back into the cell.
13: My pleasure.
7: After I have eaten.
13: Oh.
7: A Chateaubriand also, and pomme soufflé, and then a sweet. The beating was genuine. I insisted on that. An artist must make sacrifices, Dubigny. Must be willing to risk his flesh, his very life, on every turn of the wheel. Which is why you will never be a Vidocq. It was 2 hours later when they threw me back into the cell.
13: You will talk. You will talk yet.
7: But I know nothing.
13: Here. Let me see that cut.
7: I told them I knew nothing. Whoever committed those robberies would not let himself fall into the hands of the police.
13: That is right, my friend.
7: But I must say I was flattered to think they believe that
13: you are right to be flattered.
7: What? You mean you? You know them?
13: The men who robbed the Petit Palais? The man who planned it? Ah, brilliant. Incomparable. Yes, I know them well.
7: And so the bird sang, and I was ushered back to your office just before midnight. But it was fortunate you were alone, Dubigny, for much of what I had to say was only for your ears.
13: Well, Vidocq?
7: Well, the case is solved. Let me sit down, please.
13: Well, did the Marquis confess?
7: No, not so fast, mon ami. I know the names of everyone involved. I know where the stolen goods are stored.
13: Excellent, excellent. Well?
7: And I know I'm very weary of crime, Commissioner, of greed and envy and fear, of men who seek success through fraud because they have no talent.
13: All of us abhor crime.
7: And I am weary of you, Dubigny, who stole to achieve your success.
13: I stole?
7: My name, the only thing of value I owned. When I left the Surety, I left a monument that towered in the minds of my countrymen. You stole it. You tore it down stone by stone.
13: Why, how could I? Oh, You have delusions.
2: You whispered in one ear and then another. You drove me out of Paris, hoping that I would be utterly forgotten. Am I right?
13: Vidocq, I beg you. You know the name.
2: Yes. But there is a price.
13: How much?
2: I have composed a statement for you to sign. I, Émile Daubigny, declare that whatever poor talents I possess, I owe entirely to the master of all detectives, Vidocq.
13: But what will you do with it?
2: I will use it as I see fit. When I see fit.
13: Very well. There. Now, the name.
2: Here is the address where the stolen goods are stored.
13: But who?
2: Now, if you make a raid, now, I said, immediately, you may find the whole gang there.
13: But their
2: now,
13: names...
2: Hurry, Commissioner. Do you need the names if you can catch them with the goods? I'll let you lead the raid in person, knowing that newspapers would send reporters there. I was willing to let you have the glory for once. I remained in your office, drinking your excellent cognac, when young Inspector Williams joined me. He had been informed that the case was solved. Ah, a most charming cognac.
5: Yes. Now tell me, the Marquis was not involved?
2: No. He merely disclosed the names.
5: How many were in the gang?
2: Seven. Yes, seven. All experienced thieves.
5: Was there an Englishman?
2: Yes. I believe he said there was one who had escaped from Dartmoor. The commissioner's reasoning was correct on that.
5: And the mastermind?
2: The Marquis did not say.
5: No, but surely, Vidocq, you know.
2: Not of his certainty.
5: Well, then I have surpassed my teacher because I know.
2: Oh? And who is he?
5: You.
2: Monsieur Williams, what possible proof?
5: Proof? My proof is the Marquis. In the Café de la Tour, when you and he staged that very convincing fight.
2: Was staged, monsieur?
5: Mm-hmm. The Marquis shouted, Memento Mori.
2: What of that?
5: A Latin motto. The Marquis is Le Bac, your assistant in the variety show, the man who fancies himself to be a classical scholar. Justitia virtutum regina. Justice is the queen of virtues.
2: But what could be my motive? I mean, to rob and gain nothing for myself?
5: Didn't you gain great satisfaction when all of France laughed at Daubigny?
2: Bravo! You are worthy of your teacher.
5: Before I go, what will Daubigny discover in this raid?
2: Why, the stolen goods, the jewels, the general's medals, the mirrors and paintings from the Petit Palais, everything.
5: Mm. And the gang?
2: Oh, they have escaped. But they are of no consequence. There were only two men. And now, one is a shabby marquis, and the other, well, a man who is rather pleased with himself. And so, I, Vidocq, beg your indulgence, Commissioner Daubigny, for the nature of this report. As I said, it is my final case and perhaps not my best. If you wish, consign these pages to the fire. There are witnesses revealed here, both yours and mine, which I fancy both of us are willing to forget.

0: 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A true story presented by Autolite.
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0: In 1973, war broke out between Israel and its Arab neighbors. When President Carter assumed office in 1977, he made peace a priority. 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
1: We are privileged to witness tonight a significant achievement in the cause of peace, an achievement none thought possible a year ago, or even a month ago, an achievement that reflects the courage and wisdom of these two leaders.
2: Egyptian President Anwar Sadat and Israeli Prime Minister Menachem Begin were brought together by President Carter at an isolated retreat, Camp David, 75 miles from Washington, D.C. The remote location in the Catoctin Mountains of Maryland insulated the two Middle Eastern leaders from the daily distractions of the outside world and the demands of a hungry press.
3: Confident that in the end...
2: From the time he took office, President Carter made the pursuit of peace in the Middle East a primary objective of his foreign policy. A critical breakthrough first came early in 1977 when President Sadat visited Israel for face-to-face talks with Prime Minister Begin, an historic moment for both countries and for both men. The world watched as President Sadat went before the Israeli parliament, the Knesset, to deliver his plea for peace in the Middle East. Despite frustrations and even setbacks, the lines of communication were kept open through the White House, visited by Prime Minister Begin in December of 1977.
4: You'll be here two or three days, I hope.
2: That same month, President Carter, on a trip to Europe, Asia, and the Middle East, met with President Sadat in Aswan, Egypt. President Carter never lost sight of the urgency of the search for peace in the Middle East. The Camp David summit was to become a key chapter in that story. Separate helicopters brought the Middle Eastern leaders to the remote meeting ground on the evening of September 5th. Warm greetings from the President and America's First Lady Rosalind Carter were waiting for President Sadat and later for Prime Minister Begin as they stepped onto the landing pad at Camp David. There was no hint of the momentous task facing the three men in the cheerful, easy manner they displayed upon arriving for what was called an open-ended summit, a meeting with no time limit for success or failure either. President Carter, who held constant briefing sessions with Middle Eastern experts from the U.S. State Department, was available to the Egyptian and Israeli delegations at all times. The process of give and take, debate and analysis went on day and night among the leaders and their staffs. Except for religious observances, there was little relief from the constant negotiating sessions. One recess arranged by President Carter included a short trip by the three leaders and some of their aides to the hallowed Civil War battlefield of Gettysburg, Pennsylvania. They saw the ground where, more than 100 years ago, thousands of Americans died fighting each other. Such respites were few as the three men labored for 13 days, sometimes together, but more often in two-party negotiating sessions. Hardly a word about their deliberations leaked out of Camp David until the attention of the world was called to the White House on Sunday night, September 17th.
1: When we first arrived at Camp David, the first thing upon which we agreed was to ask the people of the world to pray that our negotiations would be successful. Those prayers have been answered far beyond any expectations. We are privileged to witness tonight a significant achievement in the cause of peace, an achievement none thought possible a year ago, or even a month ago, an achievement that reflects the courage and wisdom of these two leaders. Through 13 long days at Camp David, we have seen them display determination and vision and flexibility which was needed to make this agreement come to pass. All of us owe them our gratitude and respect. They know that they will always have my personal admiration. There are still great difficulties that remain, and many hard issues to be settled. The questions that have brought warfare and bitterness to the Middle East for the last 30 years will not be settled overnight. But we should all recognize the substantial achievements that have been made. One of the agreements that President Sadat and Prime Minister Begin are signing tonight is entitled A Framework for Peace in the Middle East.

This framework concerns the principles and some specifics in the most substantive way, which will govern a comprehensive peace settlement. It deals specifically with the future of the West Bank and Gaza and the need to resolve the Palestinian problem in all its aspects. The framework document proposes a 5-year transitional period in the West Bank and Gaza, during which the Israeli military government will be withdrawn and a self-governing authority will be elected with full autonomy. It also provides for Israeli forces to remain in specified locations during this period to protect Israel's security. The Palestinians will have the right to participate in the determination of their own future. In negotiations which will resolve the final status of the West Bank and Gaza, and then to produce an Israeli-Jordanian peace treaty. These negotiations will be based on all the provisions and all the principles of United Nations Security Council Resolution 242. And it provides that Israel may live in peace within secure and recognized borders. And this great aspiration of Israel has been certified without constraint with the greatest degree of enthusiasm by President Sadat, the leader of one of the greatest nations on earth. The other document is entitled Framework for the Conclusion of a Peace Treaty between Egypt and Israel. It provides for the full exercise of Egyptian sovereignty over the Sinai. It calls for the full withdrawal of Israeli forces from the Sinai. And after an interim withdrawal, which will be accomplished very quickly, the establishment of normal, peaceful relations between the two countries, including diplomatic relations.

together with accompanying letters, which we will make public tomorrow, these two Camp David agreements provide the basis for progress and peace throughout the Middle East. There is one issue on which agreement has not been reached. Egypt states that the agreement to remove Israeli settlements from Egyptian territory is a prerequisite to a peace treaty. Israel states that the issue of the Israeli settlements should be resolved during the peace negotiations. That's a substantial difference. Within the next 2 weeks, the Knesset will decide on the issue of these settlements. Tomorrow night, I will go before the Congress to explain these agreements more fully and to talk about their implications for the United States and for the world. For the moment, and in closing, I want to speak more personally about my admiration for all of those who have taken part in this process, and my hope that the promise of this moment will be fulfilled. During the last 2 weeks, the members of all three delegations have spent endless hours, day and night, talking, negotiating, grappling with problems that have divided their people for 30 years. Whenever there was a danger that human energy would fail, or patience would be exhausted, or goodwill would run out, and there were many such moments, these two leaders and the able advisors in all delegations found the resources within them to keep the chances for peace alive. Well, the long days at Camp David are over, but many months of difficult negotiations still lie ahead. I hope that the foresight and the wisdom that have made this session a success will guide these leaders and the leaders of all nations as they continue to progress toward peace. Thank you very much.

Dear President Carter, in this historic moment, I would like to express to you my heartfelt congratulations and appreciation. For long days and nights, you devoted your time and energy to the pursuit of peace. You have been most courageous when you took the gigantic step of convening this meeting. The challenge was great, and the risks were high, but so was your determination. You made a commitment to be a full partner in the peace process. I'm happy to say that you have honored your commitment. The signing of the framework for the comprehensive peace settlement has a significance far beyond the event. It signals the emergence of a new peace initiative with the American nation in the heart of the entire process. In the weeks ahead, important decisions have to be made if we are to proceed on the road to peace. We have to reaffirm the faith of the Palestinian people in the ideal of peace. The continuation of your active role is indispensable. We need your help and the support of the American people. Let me seize this opportunity to thank each and every American for his genuine interest in the cause of people in the Middle East. Dear friend, we came to Camp David with all the goodwill and faith we possess, and we left Camp David a few minutes ago with a renewed sense

those who are watching this great event, I say thank you. Let us join in a prayer to God Almighty to guide our path. Let us pledge to make the spirit of Camp David a new chapter in the history of our nations. Thank you, Mr. President.

Mr. President of the United States, Mr. President of the Arab Republic of Egypt, ladies and gentlemen, the Camp David Conference should be renamed. It was the Jimmy Carter Conference.

0: The president undertook an initiative most imaginative in our time and brought President Sadat and myself and our colleagues and friends and advisors together under one roof. In itself, it was a great achievement. But the president took a great risk for himself and did it with great civil courage. And it was a famous French field commander who said that it is much more difficult to show civil courage than military courage. And the president worked. As far as my historic experience is concerned, I think that he worked harder than our forefathers did in Egypt building the pyramids. Yes, indeed, he worked day and night, and so did we.
1: Amen.
0: Day and night. We used to go to bed at Camp David between 3 and 4 o'clock in the morning, rise as we are used to since our boyhood, between 5 and 6, and continue working. The president showed interest in every section, every paragraph, every sentence, every word, every letter of the framework agreement. We had some difficult moments. As usually, there are some crises in negotiations. As usually, somebody gives a hint that perhaps he would like to pack up and go home. It's all usual. But ultimately, ladies and gentlemen, the President of the United States won the day. And peace now celebrates a great victory for the nations of Egypt and Israel and for all mankind. Mr. President, we the Israelis thank you from the bottom of our hearts for all you have done for the sake of peace, for which we pray and yearn more than 30 years. The Jewish people suffered much, too much, and therefore peace to us is a striving coming innermost from our heart and soul. Now, when I came here to the Camp David conference, I said, perhaps as a result of our work, one day people will, in every corner of the world, be able to say,

0: Habemus Pacem, in the spirit of these days. Can we say so tonight? Not yet. We still have to go a road until my friend President Sadat and I sign the peace treaties. We promised each other that we shall do so within 3 months, Mr. President, tonight, at this celebration of a great historic event. Let us promise each other that we shall do it earlier than within 3 months. Mr. President, you inscribed your name forever in the history of two ancient civilized peoples, the people of Egypt and the people of Israel. Thank you, Mr. President.
1: Prime Minister Begin also paid tribute to the work of his own staff and the dedication of Egyptian and American advisors, and he delivered a few words in Hebrew for his fellow countrymen. The next night, Prime Minister Begin and President Sadat, accompanied by Mrs. Carter, were in the gallery of the House of Representatives as the principles of Camp David were outlined to a joint session of the United States Congress by President Carter.
2: Mr. Speaker, the President of the United States.

Vice President Mondale, Speaker O'Neill, distinguished members of the United States Congress, justices of the Supreme Court, other leaders of our great nation, ladies and gentlemen, it's been more than 2,000 years since there was peace between Egypt and a free Jewish nation. If our present expectations are realized, this year we shall see such peace again.

The first thing I would like to do is to give tribute to the two men who made this impossible dream now become a real possibility. The two great leaders with whom I have met for the last 2 weeks at Camp David. First, President Anwar Sadat of Egypt.

I know that all of you would agree that these are two men of great personal courage, representing nations of peoples who are deeply grateful to them for the achievement which they have realized. And I am personally grateful to them for what they have done. At Camp David, we sought a peace that is not only of vital importance to their own two nations, but to all the people of the Middle East, to all the people of the United States, and indeed to all the world as well. The world prayed for the success of our efforts, and I am glad to announce to you that these prayers have been answered. I've come to discuss with you tonight what these two leaders have accomplished and what this means to all of us. The United States has had no choice but to be deeply concerned about the Middle East and to try to use our influence and our efforts to advance the cause of peace. For the last 30 years, through four wars, the people of this troubled region have played a terrible price in suffering and division and hatred and bloodshed. No two nations have suffered more than Egypt and Israel. But the dangers and the cost of conflicts in this region for our own nation have been great as well. We have long-standing friendships among the nations there and the peoples of the region. And we have profound moral commitments which are deeply rooted in our values as a people. The strategic location of these countries and the resources that they possess mean that events in the Middle East directly affect people everywhere. We and our friends could not be indifferent if a hostile power were to establish domination there. In few areas of the world is there a greater risk that a local conflict could spread among other nations adjacent to them and then perhaps erupt into a tragic confrontation between us superpowers ourselves. Our people have come to understand that unfamiliar names like Sinai, Aqaba, Sharm el-Sheikh, Ras el-Nakaf, Gaza, the West Bank of Jordan, can have a direct and immediate bearing on our own well-being as a nation and our hope for a peaceful world. That is why we in the United States cannot afford to be idle bystanders. While we have been full partners in the search for peace, and why it is so vital to our nation that these meetings at Camp David have been a success. Through the long years of conflict, four main issues have divided the parties involved. One is the nature of peace. Whether peace will simply mean that the guns are silenced, that the bombs no longer fall, that the tanks cease to roll, or whether it will mean that the nations of the Middle East can deal with us, with each other as neighbors and as equals and as friends with a full range of diplomatic and cultural and economic and human relations between them. That's been the basic question. The Camp David Agreement has defined such relationships, I'm glad to announce to you, between Israel and Egypt.

The second main issue is providing for the security of all parties involved, including, of course, our friends, the Israelis, so that none of them need fear attack or military threats from one another. When implemented, the Camp David Agreement, I'm glad to announce to you, will provide for such mutual security.

Third is a question of agreement on secure and recognized boundaries. The end of military occupation and the granting of self-government, or else the return to other nations of territories which have been occupied by Israel since the 1967 conflict. The Camp David agreement, I'm glad to announce to you, provides for the realization of all these goals. And finally, there is the painful human question of the fate of the Palestinians who live or who have lived in these disputed regions. The Camp David Agreement guarantees that the Palestinian people may participate in the resolution of the Palestinian problem in all its aspects, a commitment that Israel has made in writing and which is supported and appreciated, I'm sure, by all the world. Over the last 18 months, there has been, of course, some progress on these issues. Egypt and Israel came close to agreeing about the first issue, the nature of peace. They then saw that the second and third issues, that is, withdrawal and security, were intimately connected, closely entwined, but fundamental divisions still remained in other areas. About the fate of the Palestinians, the future of the West Bank and Gaza, and the future of Israeli settlements in occupied Arab territories. We all remember the hopes for peace that were inspired by President Sadat's initiative, that great and historic visit to Jerusalem last November that thrilled the world, and by the warm and genuine personal response of Prime Minister Begin and the Israeli people, and by the mutual promise between them, publicly made, that there would be no more war. These hopes were sustained when Prime Minister Begin reciprocated by visiting Ismailia on Christmas Day. That progress continued, but at a slower and slower pace through the early part of a year. And by early summer, the negotiations had come to a standstill once again. It was this stalemate and the prospect for an even worse future that prompted me to invite both President Sadat and Prime Minister Begin to join me at Camp David. They accepted, as you know, instantly, without delay, without preconditions, without consultation even between them. It's impossible to overstate the courage of these two men or the foresight they have shown. Only through high ideals, through compromises of words and not principle, and through a willingness to look deep into the human heart and to understand the problems and hopes and dreams of one another, can progress in a difficult situation like this ever be made. That's what these men and their wise and diligent advisors who are here with us tonight have done during the last 13 days.

When this conference began, I said that the prospects for success were remote. Enormous barriers of ancient history and nationalism and suspicion would have to be overcome if we were to meet our objectives. But President Sadat and Prime Minister Begin have overcome these barriers, exceeded our fondest expectations, and have signed two agreements that hold out the possibility of resolving issues that history had taught us could not be resolved. The first of these documents is entitled A Framework for Peace in the Middle East, agreed at Camp David. It deals with a comprehensive settlement between Israel and all her neighbors, as well as a difficult question of the Palestinian people and the future of the West Bank and the Gaza area. The agreement provides a basis for the resolution of issues involving the West Bank and Gaza during the next 5 years. It outlines a process of change which is in keeping with Arab hopes, while also carefully respecting Israel's vital security. The Israeli military government over these areas will be withdrawn and will be replaced with a self-government of the Palestinians who live there. And Israel has committed that this government will have full autonomy. Prime Minister Begin said to me several times, not partial autonomy, but full autonomy.

Israeli forces will be withdrawn and redeployed into specified locations to protect Israel's security. The Palestinians will further participate in determining their own future through talks in which their own elected representatives, the inhabitants of the West Bank and Gaza, will negotiate with Egypt and Israel and Jordan to determine the final status of the West Bank and Gaza. Israel has committed themselves that the legitimate rights of the Palestinian people will be recognized. After the signing of this framework last night, and during the negotiations concerning the establishment of the Palestinian self-government, no new Israeli settlements will be established in this area. The future settlements issue will be decided among the negotiating parties. The final status of the West Bank and Gaza will be decided before the end of the 5-year transitional period during which the Palestinian Arabs will have their own government. As part of a negotiation which will produce a peace treaty between Israel and Jordan, specifying borders, withdrawal, all those very crucial issues. These negotiations will be based on all the provisions and the principles of Security Council Resolution 242, with which you all are so familiar. The agreement on the final status of these areas will then be submitted to a vote by the representatives of the inhabitants of the West Bank and Gaza. And they will have the right for the first time in their history, the Palestinian people, to decide how they will govern themselves permanently. We also believe, of course, all of us, that there should be a just settlement of the problems of displaced persons and refugees, which takes into account appropriate United Nations resolutions. Finally, this document also outlines a variety of security arrangements to reinforce peace between Israel and her neighbors. This is, indeed, a comprehensive and fair framework for peace in the Middle East, and I'm glad to report this to you.

The second agreement is entitled A Framework for the Conclusion of a Peace Treaty Between Egypt and Israel. It returns to Egypt its full exercise of sovereignty over the Sinai Peninsula and establishes several security zones, recognizing carefully that sovereignty right for the protection of all parties. It also provides that Egypt will extend full diplomatic recognition to Israel at the time the Israelis complete an interim withdrawal from most of the Sinai, which will take place between 3 months and 9 months after the conclusion of the peace treaty. And the peace treaty is to be fully negotiated and signed no later than 3 months from last night.

I think I should also report that Prime Minister Begin and President Sadat have already challenged each other to conclude the treaty even earlier. And I hope they...

This final conclusion of a peace treaty will be completed late in December, and it would be a wonderful Christmas present for the world. Final and complete withdrawal of all Israeli forces will take place between 2 and 3 years following the conclusion of the peace treaty. While both parties are in total agreement on all the goals that I have just described to you, there is one issue on which agreement has not yet been reached. Egypt states that agreement to remove the Israeli settlements from Egyptian territory is a prerequisite to a peace treaty. Israel says that the issue of the Israeli settlements should be resolved during the peace negotiations themselves. Now, within 2 weeks, with each member of the Knesset or the Israeli parliament acting as individuals not constrained by party loyalty, the Knesset will decide on the issue of the settlements. Our own government's position, my own personal position, is well known on this issue and has been consistent. It is my strong hope, my prayer, that the question of Israeli settlements on Egyptian territory will not be the final obstacle to peace. None of us should underestimate the historic importance of what has already been done. This is the first time that an Arab and an Israeli leader have signed a comprehensive framework for peace. It contains the seeds of a time when the Middle East, with all its vast potential, may be a land of human richness and fulfillment, rather than a land of bitterness and continued conflict. No region in the world has greater natural and human resources than this one. And nowhere have they been more heavily weighed down by intense hatred and frequent war. These agreements hold out the real possibility that this burden might finally be lifted. But we must also not forget the magnitude of the obstacles that still remain. The summit exceeded our highest expectations. Well, we know that it left many difficult issues which are still to be resolved. These issues will require careful negotiation in the months to come. The Egyptian and Israeli people must recognize the tangible benefits that peace will bring and support the decisions their leaders have made so that a secure and a peaceful future can be achieved for them. The American public, you and I, must also offer our full support to those who have made decisions that are difficult and those who have very difficult decisions still to make. What lies ahead for all of us is to recognize the statesmanship that President Sadat and Prime Minister Begin have shown and to invite others in that region to follow their example. I have already last night invited the other leaders of the Arab world to help sustain progress toward a comprehensive peace. We must also join in an effort to bring an end to the conflict and the terrible suffering in Lebanon. This is a subject that

This is a subject that President Sadat discussed with me many times while I was in Camp David with him. And the first time that the three of us met together, this was a subject of heated discussion. On the way to Washington last night in a helicopter, we mutually committed ourselves to join with other nations, with the Lebanese people themselves, all factions, with President Sarkis, with Syria and Saudi Arabia, perhaps the European countries like France, to try to move toward a resolution of the problem in Lebanon, which is so vital to us and to the poor people in Lebanon who have suffered so much. We will want to consult on this matter and on these documents and their meaning with all of the leaders, particularly the Arab leaders. And I'm pleased to say to you tonight that just a few minutes ago, King Hussein of Jordan and King Khalid of Saudi Arabia, perhaps other leaders later, but these two have already agreed to receive Secretary Vance, who will be leaving tomorrow, to explain to them the terms of the Camp David Agreement.

0: And we hope to secure their support for the realization of the new hopes and dreams of the people of the Middle East. This is an important mission. And this responsibility, I can tell you, based on my last 2 weeks with him, could not possibly rest on the shoulders of a more able and dedicated and competent man than Secretary Cyrus Vance. Finally, let me say that for many years, the Middle East has been a textbook for pessimism, a demonstration that diplomatic ingenuity was no match for intractable human conflicts. Today, we are privileged to see the chance for one of the sometimes rare, bright moments in human history, a chance that may offer the way to peace. We have a chance for peace because these two brave leaders found within themselves the willingness to work together to seek these lasting peace, these lasting prospects for peace, which we all want so badly. And for that, I hope that you will share my prayer of thanks in my hope that the promise of this moment shall be fully realized. The prayers at Camp David were the same as those of the shepherd King David, who prayed in the 85th Psalm, "Wilt thou not revive us again, that thy people may rejoice in thee? I will hear what God the Lord will speak, for he will speak peace unto his people and unto his saints. But let them not return again unto folly." And I would like to say, as a Christian, to these two friends of mine, the words of Jesus, "Blessed are the peacemakers, for they shall be the children of God."
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0: I had a dream the other night. I saw two famous men.
1: Where did they meet? Upon the street?
0: Yes, they shook hands and then they started talking in a friendly way.
1: Well, won't you tell me what they had to say?
0: Who is the grandest, greatest man this country ever knew?
1: Oh, it's you, Mr. Hoover.
0: No, it's you, Mr. Smith. Excepting Georgie Washington, who was a great man too.
1: He's not running, Mr. Hoover.
0: What a break, Mr. Smith. Are you dry?
1: I can't remember, but I'll know in November.
0: Well, anyhow, you'll get one vote because I'll vote for you.
1: Be yourself, Mr. Hoover.
0: Keep the change, Mr. Smith. I've heard politicians say that you have got technique.
1: What's technique, Mr. Hoover?
0: It's the bunk, Mr. Smith. Why don't you bring your family to visit me next week?
1: Great idea, Mr. Hoover.
0: Bring your lunch, Mr. Smith. Do you trust in your supporters?
1: I did once, but now I use garters.
0: I'm feeling kinda hoarse today. Why, I can hardly speak.
1: Try some oil, Mr. Hoover.
0: No, I'm cured, Mr. Smith. This dream was such a funny sight, it certainly was queer.
1: Well, tell me, did they crack a smile?
0: No, they were both sincere. I listened and I didn't miss a word.
1: Let's hear some more of what you overheard.
0: How will you treat the farmers if they put you in the chair?
1: Once a week, Mr. Hoover.
0: Applesauce, Mr. Smith. I think you like the capital. They give you lots of air.
1: Hot or cold, Mr. Hoover?
0: Just hot air, Mr. Smith. Oh, I hear you're from the east side.
1: No, you're wrong, old top. It's the wet side.
0: What will you give the people who have done more than their share?
1: Vacuum cleaners, Mr. Hoover.
0: Why not cough drops, Mr. Smith?
2: Let us harmonize a bit and exercise our throats.
1: Holy O'Lady, Mr. Hoover.
0: Follow me, oh, Mr. Smith.
2: Now that's the way to do it. Shows we really know our oats.
1: You sing bass, Mr. Hoover.
0: Very bass, Mr. Smith. Now be

0: to get more votes.
1: You're a genius, Mr. Hoover.
2: You're another Mr. Smith.
1: Reservoir, Mr. Hoover.
2: Skip the gutter, Mr. Smith.
3: In the 19th century, the historical novel brought important events and larger-than-life heroes into the living rooms of the middle class. Few contemporary writers were better at this form of entertainment than G.A. Henty. 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Henty.
4: Ye therefore, whom profounder truth contents than babble of light court lady, prince, or page, tell how through altering peoples, age by age, great causes fructified in great events,

0: in the year 1815.
1: Waterloo. The Prussians indeed had been beaten at Ligny. Their three corps, numbering 80,000 men, with 228 guns, had been attacked by Napoleon with 60,000 men, with 204 guns. The battle was contested with extraordinary obstinacy on both sides. The villages of Ligny and Saint-Armand were taken and retaken over and over again, and for hours the desperate strife in and around them continued without cessation. Both parties continued to send down reinforcements to these points, but neither could succeed in obtaining entire possession of them. The faults which Wellington had perceived in the Prussian position told against Blücher. The villages were too far in advance of the heights on which the army was posted, and his reinforcements were therefore a long time in reaching the spot where they were required to act. They were, too, as they descended the hill under the observation of Napoleon, who was able to anticipate their arrival by moving up supports on his side, and who noted the time when Blücher's last reserves behind Ligny had come into action. At this critical moment, General Lobau arrived from Charleroi with 12,000 fresh men and 38 guns, and at 7 o'clock in the evening Napoleon launched this force with his division of guards, 20,000 strong, who had hitherto been kept in reserve against the enemy. Ligny was captured and the victory won. The Prussians throughout the day had fought with great bravery. They had a long score to wipe out against the French, and were inspired as much by national hatred as by military ardor, and they owed their defeat rather to the disadvantages of the position they held than to the superior fighting qualities of the French. Their cavalry had several times made desperate charges, sometimes against the French horse, at others upon columns of infantry. In one of these, Blücher himself was with them, and as they were in turn driven back by a charge of the French cuirassiers, his horse was shot, bringing him to the ground. His aide-de-camp leaped off and threw his cloak over him as the cuirassiers came thundering past, intent upon overtaking the Prussian cavalry. They paid no attention to the solitary dismounted man, and a few minutes later again passed the spot, this time in retreat, a fresh party of Prussian cavalry having met them. Again they passed by the fallen general, little dreaming that one of their most formidable and determined enemies lay there at their mercy. As soon as the Prussians came up, the dead horse was removed, and Blücher, who was insensible, carried to the rear, when he soon recovered and resumed the command. But though beaten, the Prussians were by no means routed. They had lost the key of their position, but night came on before the combat terminated, and under cover of the darkness they fell back quietly and in good order. General Thielemann's corps on the extreme Prussian left had taken but little part in the fighting, and as the center and right of the Prussian army retreated, he advanced, fell upon the French in the darkness, and for some time forced them back, thus giving time to the rest of the army to reform its ranks and recover its discipline. After having rendered great service by thus occupying the enemy, Thielemann took up a position on the heights and remained facing the French, while the other corps d'armée took position in his rear. The French were too weary to follow up the advantage they had gained. The night passed without any attack being made, and at daybreak the Prussians started on their march to Wavre, the cavalry remaining behind to cover the movement, checking pursuit, and conceal, if possible, from the French the line by which the army was falling back. Had the pursuit been taken up at daybreak by the French, they would soon have driven in the cavalry and ascertained the route taken by the infantry, but it was not until many hours had elapsed that the French got into motion, and by that time the Prussian cavalry had disappeared from their front, and nothing remained to inform them of the line by which the enemy had retreated. There was a general feeling of disappointment among the gallant defenders of Quatre Bras when, on the following morning, orders were issued for them to abandon the ground they had so stoutly held. They had been astir at daylight, firearms were cleaned, fresh ammunition served out from the reserve wagons, and the men fell into the ranks, expecting that in a short time they would again be engaged. But no movement could be seen on the part of the enemy, and arms were again piled. The commissariat wagons had come up in the night, and rations were served out to the troops and breakfast prepared. As soon as this was over, strong parties were again sent over the battlefield to collect any wounded who had escaped the search of the night before. As soon as these were collected, the whole of the wounded were placed in ambulance wagons and country carts and dispatched to Brussels. Presently a general movement of the great baggage trains was observed by the troops to be taking place, and the long column moved along the road to the north. The Duke had sent off a staff officer at daybreak to ascertain the state of things at Ligny. He returned with the report that the Prussians had left the field. He then sent out a small party of cavalry under Lieutenant Colonel Sir Alexander Gordon. This officer pushed forward until he encountered General Zieten, who was still at St. Brieuc, but a mile distant from the battlefield. The general informed him of the whole events of the preceding day, and gave him the important intelligence that Blücher had retreated to Wavre, and would join hands with Wellington at Mont-Saint-Jean, which the English general had previously fixed upon as the scene of the battle for the defense of Brussels. The news relieved Wellington of all anxiety. It had been before arranged that Blücher, if defeated, should if possible fall back to Wavre, but it was by no means certain that he would be able to do this, and had he been compelled by the events of the conflict to retire upon his base at Namur, he would have been unable to effect a junction for some days with Wellington, and the latter would have been obliged single-handed to bear the whole brunt of Napoleon's attack. The latter's plan had indeed been entirely based on the supposition that Blücher would retreat upon Namur, and in order to force him to do so, he had abstained from all attack upon the Prussian left, and employed his whole force against the right and center, so as to swing him round and force him to retire by way of Namur. As soon as Wellington learned that Blücher had carried out the arrangement agreed upon, his mind was at ease. Orders were sent off at once to the troops advancing from various directions that they should move upon Mont-Saint-Jean. All the baggage was sent back to Brussels, while provisions for the troops were to be left at Mont-Saint-Jean, where also the whole of the ammunition wagons were to be concentrated. Horsemen were sent along the roads to keep the baggage train moving, and they had orders that if the troops at Quatre Bras fell back upon them, they were at once to clear the road of all vehicles. Having issued all these orders and seen that everything was in train, Wellington allowed the troops at Quatre Bras to rest themselves, and ordered their dinners to be cooked. No movement was yet to be seen on the part of the French. There was, therefore, no occasion to hurry. Those, therefore, of the men who were not out on patrol stretched themselves on the ground and rested till noon. Dinner over, the infantry marched off in two columns, the cavalry remaining until 4 o'clock in the afternoon, when upon the advance of Ney in front and Napoleon on the left, they fell back, and after some sharp skirmishes with the enemy's light cavalry, joined the infantry before nightfall in their position near Mont-Saint-Jean and Waterloo. Rain had fallen for a time during the afternoon of the battle, and now at 4 o'clock it again began to come down heavily, soaking the troops to the skin. "This is miserable, Stapleton," Ralph said to his friend after the regiment had piled arms on the ground, pointed out to them by the officers of the quartermaster's department. "Well, I'm rather glad to hear you say it is miserable, Ralph. I was certainly thinking so myself, but you always accuse me of being a grumbler, and so I thought I would hold my tongue." Ralph laughed. "I don't think anyone could deny that it's miserable, Stapleton, but some people keep up their spirits under miserable circumstances, and others don't. This is one of the occasions on which it's really very hard to feel cheerful. There's not a dry thing in the regiment. The rain is coming down steadily, and looks as if it meant to keep it up all night. The ground is fast turning into soft mud, and we've got to sleep upon it, or rather in it, for by the time we're ready to lie down it will be soft enough to let us sink right in. I think the best plan will be to try to get hold of a small bundle of rushes, or straw, or something of that sort, to keep our heads above it. Otherwise we shall risk suffocation." "It is beastly," Stapleton said emphatically. "Look at the men. What a change in them since we marched along this road yesterday. Then they were full of fun and spirits, and now they look washed out and miserable. Were the French to attack us now, you wouldn't see our men fight as you did yesterday." "Ah, but you must remember, Stapleton, the French are just as wet as we are. This is not a little private rain of our own, you know, got up for our special annoyance, but it extends right over the country." "What nonsense you talk, Conway, as if I didn't know that." "Well, you spoke as if you didn't, Stapleton, but you will see the fellows will fight when they are called upon. Just at present they're not only wet, but they're disgusted, and I own it is disgusting, after fighting as hard as we did yesterday, to find it's all been of no use, and that instead of marching against the enemy, we're marching away from them. Of course it can't be helped, and if we had waited another half hour we should have had all the French army on us, and yesterday's work would have been mere child's play to it. Still, I can quite enter into the soldiers' feelings. Of course they do not understand the position, and regard it as simply a retreat, instead of a mere shifting of ground to take a better position and fight again tomorrow. Still, this is a nice position, isn't it? You see, there's room enough along on the top of this slope for our whole army, and our guns will sweep the dip between us and the opposite rise, And if they attack, they'll have to experience the same sensations we did yesterday of being pounded and pounded without the satisfaction of being able to return their fire. They must cross that dip to get at us, at least if they attack, which I suppose they will, as they will be the strongest party, and our artillery will be able to play upon them splendidly from this road. Then, too, there are two or three farmhouses nearer our side than theirs, and I suppose they will be held in force. That looks rather a nice old place among the trees there on our right. It has a wall and an enclosure, and they will have hard work to turn us out of it. Yes, I call this a fine place for a battle, and we shall have the advantage here of being able to see all over the field, and of knowing what's going on in other places, while yesterday one couldn't see 3 yards before one. During the whole time one was fighting, one felt that it might be of no use at all, for we might be getting smashed up in some other part of the field.
2: "Well, actually, I never thought anything about it," Stapleton said. "My only idea was that I must look as if I wasn't afraid, and must set a good example to the men, and that it was all very unpleasant, and that probably my turn might come next, and that I would give a good deal for something like a gallon of beer. As far as I can remember, those were my leading ideas yesterday."
1: "Well, Dennis, what is it?" Ralph asked his servant, who approached with a long face.
3: "Have you any dry tinder about you, Your Honor? I've been trying to strike a light for the last half hour till the tinder box is full of water, and I've knocked all the skin off my knuckles."
1: "Well, that's bad, Dennis, but I don't think you'll get a fire anyhow. The wood must be all too soaked to burn."
3: "Well, I think it'll go, sir, if I once get it to light. I pulled up some pea sticks from an old woman's garden, and the old witch came out and began at me as if I was robbing her of her eldest daughter. It's lucky I had a shilling about me, but jabers, she'd have brought down the provost guard upon me. And then maybe I would have had my back warmed the least taste of the world more than was pleasant. I had the sticks under a wagon to keep them dry, and Mike Doolan standing sentry over them. I promised him a stick or two for his own kindling. The weather's too bad entirely, Your Honor, and the boys are well-nigh broken-hearted at turning their backs to the Frenchmen."
1: "Aye, well, they'll turn their faces tomorrow, Dennis. And as for the weather, I guess you've got wet before now, digging praties in the old country."
3: "I have that, Your Honor, many and many a time, and it's a little I cared for it. But then there was a place to go into, and dry clothes to put on, and a warm meal to look forward to, with perhaps a drop of the crater afterward. And that makes all the difference in the world. What we're going to do tonight, sorrow me knows."
1: "You'll have to lie down in the mud, Dennis."
3: "Is it lie down, Your Honor? And when shall I get the mud off my uniform? And what will the Duke say in the morning if he comes round and sees me looking like a hog that's been rolling in his sty?"
1: "You won't be worse than anyone else, Dennis. You see, we shall all be in the same boat. Well, here's the tinder. I should recommend you to break up a cartridge and sprinkle the powder in among the leaves that you light your fire with."
3: "That's the difficulty, Your Honor. I got some wood, but divot a dry leaf can I find?"
1: "Look here, Dennis. Open your knapsack under the wagon and take out a shirt and tear it into strips. You'll soon get a fire with that, and we can easily replace the shirt afterwards."
3: "Aye, that's a grand idea, Your Honor. That'll do it, sure enough. Faith, and when the boys see how I do it, there'll be many a shirt burned this evening."
1: But how about wood, Dennis?"
3: "Ah, oh, there's plenty of wood, Your Honor. The commissaries have had 2 or 3 score of woodcutters at work on the edge of the forest all day, and there's timber felled and split enough for all of us and to spare. The pioneers of all the regiments have gone off with their axes to help, and I'll warrant there'll be a blaze all along the line presently. Now I'll be off, Your Honor, for the cooks are ready to boil the kettles as soon as we can get a fire."
1: Great masses of the enemy could now be seen arriving on the crest of the opposite rise. Presently these broke up into regiments and then moved along the crest, halted, and fell out. It was evident that nothing would be done until morning, for it was already beginning to get dusk. In a few minutes smoke rose in the rear of the regiment, and ere long half a dozen great fires were blazing. Men came from the regiments near to borrow brands. The news soon spread along the line of the means by which the 28th had kindled their fires, and, as Dennis had foretold, the number of shirts sacrificed for this purpose was large. Strong parties from each regiment were told off to go to the woodpiles and bring up logs, and in spite of the continued downfall of rain, the men's spirits rose, and merry laughs were heard among the groups gathered round the fires. The officers had one to themselves, and a kettle was soon boiling, and tin cups of strong grog handed round. Of food, however, there was little beyond what scraps remained in the haversacks. The commissariat wagons had retired from Quatre Bras to leave room for those carrying the ammunition, and were now so far in the rear that it was impossible to get at their contents and distribute them among the troops. For an hour or two they chatted round the fire, and discussed the probabilities of the struggle that would begin in the morning. Just as night fell, there was a sharp artillery fight between two batteries of Picton's division and the same number of the French. The latter commenced the fire by opening fire upon the infantry position, but were too far away to do much harm. Picton's guns got the range of a column of infantry, and created great havoc among them. Darkness put a stop to the fight, but until late at night skirmishes took place between the outposts. A troop of the 7th Hussars charged and drove back a body of light cavalry, who kept on disturbing the vedettes, and the 2nd Light Dragoons of the King's German Legion, posted in front of Hougoumont, charged and drove back a column of the enemy's cavalry that approached too close. Gradually the fires burned low, the incessant downpour of rain so drenching the logs that it was impossible to keep them alight, and the troops lay down with their knapsacks under their heads, turned the capes of the greatcoats over their faces, and in spite of the deep soft mud below them and the pouring rain above, soon sank to sleep. All night long a deep sound filled the air, telling of the heavy trains of artillery and ammunition wagons arriving from the rear to both armies, but nothing short of a heavy cannonade would have aroused the weary soldiers from their deep sleep. At 12 o'clock Ralph was called up, as his company had to relieve that which furnished the posts in front of the position of the regiment. The orders were not to fire unless fired upon. A third of the men were thrown out as sentries, the other lay upon the ground 50 yards in the rear, ready to move forward to their support if necessary. Captain O'Connor left Ralph with the reserve, and himself paced up and down along the line of sentries, who were relieved every hour until morning broke, when the company rejoined the regiment. The troops could now obtain a view of the ground upon which they were to fight. Their line extended some 2 miles in length along the brow of a gradually sloping rise, the two extremities of which projected somewhat beyond the center. The ground was open, without woods or hedgerows, and about halfway down the slope lay 4 farms. On the right was Hougoumont, a chateau with farm buildings attached to it, and a chapel. In front of this lay a thick wood with a close hedge, and the house and farm buildings were surrounded by a strong wall. In front of the center of the line lay the farm and enclosures of La Haye Sainte, abutting on the main Charleroi road, which, as it passed the farm, ran between 2 deep banks. In front of the left of the line were the hamlets of Papelotte and La Haye. At the top of the ridge the ground sloped backward, and the infantry were posted a little in the rear of the crest, which hid them from the sight of the enemy, and protected them from artillery fire. The whole of the slope, and the valley beyond it, was covered with waving corn or high grass, now ready for cutting. Upon the opposite side of the valley there was a similar rise, and on this was the French position. Nearly in the center of this stood the farm called La Belle Alliance, close to which Napoleon took up his stand during the battle. Behind the British position the ground fell away, and then rose again gently to a crest, on which stood the villages of Waterloo and Mont-Saint-Jean. The great forest of Soignies extended to this point, so that, if obliged to fall back, Wellington had in his rear a position as defensible as that which he now occupied. The Allies were arranged in the following order. On the extreme left were Vandeleur's and Vivian's light cavalry brigades. Then came Picton's division, the first line being composed of Hanoverians, Dutch, and Belgians, with Pack's British brigade, which had suffered so severely in Quatre Bras, in its rear, and Kempt's brigade extending to the Charleroi road. Alten's division was on the right of Picton's. Its 2nd brigade, close to the road, consisted of the 1st and 2nd light battalions of the German Legion, and the 6th and 8th battalions of the line. The 2nd German battalion was stationed in the farm of La Haye Sainte. Next to these came a Hanoverian brigade, on the right of whom were Halkett's British brigade. On the extreme right was Cook's division, consisting of 2 brigades of the Guards, having with them a Nassau regiment and 2 companies of Hanoverian riflemen. Behind the infantry line lay the cavalry. In reserve were a brigade of the 4th Division, the whole of the 2nd Division, and the Brunswickers, Dutch, and Belgians. The artillery were placed at intervals between the infantry and on various commanding points along the ridge. The Duke had expected to be attacked early, and as it was of the utmost importance to Napoleon to crush the British before the Prussians could come up, but the rain, which began to hold up as daylight appeared, had so soddened the deep soil that Napoleon thought that his cavalry, upon whom he greatly depended, would not be able to act, and he therefore lost many precious hours before he set his troops in motion. From the British position the heavy masses of French troops could be seen moving on the opposite heights to get into positions assigned to them, for it was scarcely a mile from the crest of one slope to that of the other. In point of numbers, the armies were not ill-matched. Wellington had 49,608 infantry, 12,402 cavalry, 5,645 artillerymen, and 156 guns. Napoleon, who had detached Grouchy with his division in pursuit of the Prussians, had with him 48,950 infantry, 15,765 cavalry, 7,232 artillerymen, and 246 guns. He had, therefore, 4,300 men and 90 guns more than Wellington, but this does not represent the full disparity of strength, for Wellington had but 18,500 British infantry, including the German Legion, who, having fought through the peninsula, were excellent troops, 7,800 cavalry, and 3,500 artillery. The remainder of his force consisted of troops of Hanover, Brunswick, Nassau, Holland, and Belgium, upon whom comparatively little reliance could be placed. The British infantry consisted almost entirely of young soldiers, while the whole of Napoleon's force were veterans. As early as 6 o'clock in the morning, both armies had taken up the positions in which they were intended to fight. The British infantry were lying down, the cavalry dismounted in their rear, and so completely were they hidden from the sight of the French that Napoleon believed they had retreated, and was greatly enraged at their having, as he supposed, escaped him. While he was expressing his annoyance, General

8 o'clock, Wellington, who was anxiously looking over in the direction from which he expected the Prussians to appear, saw a body of mounted men in the distance, and soon afterward a Prussian orderly rode in, and informed him that they were on the march to his assistance and would soon be on the field. Grouchy had, in fact, altogether failed to intercept them. Napoleon had made up his mind that after Ligny the Prussians would retreat toward Namur, and sent Grouchy in pursuit of them along the road. That officer had gone many miles before he discovered the route that they had really taken, and only came up with the rear of their column at Wavre on the morning of Waterloo. Blücher left one division to oppose him, and marched with the other three to join Wellington. It was not until nearly 10 o'clock that the French attack began. Then a column moved down from the heights of La Belle Alliance against the wood of Hougoumont, and as it approached, the leading companies broke up into skirmishing order. As these arrived within musketry range, a scattering fire broke out from the hedges in front of the wood, and the Battle of Waterloo had begun. Soon from the high ground behind Hougoumont, the batteries of artillery opened fire on the French column. Its skirmishers advanced bravely and constantly reinforced, drove back the Hanoverian and Nassau riflemen in front of the wood. Then Bull's battery of howitzers opened with shell upon them, and so well were these served that the French skirmishers fell back, hotly pressed by the 1st and 2nd Brigade of Guards issuing from the chateau. The roar of cannon speedily extended along both crests. The British aiming at the French columns, the French, who could see no foes with the exception of the lines of skirmishers, firing upon the British batteries. The French therefore suffered severely, while the Allies, sheltered behind the crest, were only exposed to the fire of the shot which grazed the ground in front, and then came plunging in among them. Prince Jerome, who commanded on Napoleon's left, sent strong columns of support to his skirmishers, acting against the right of the wood of Hougoumont, while Foy's division moved to attack it in front. In spite of a terrific fire of artillery poured upon them, these brave troops moved on, supported by the concentrated fire of their powerful artillery against the British position. The light companies of the Guards, after an obstinate resistance, were forced back through the wood. The French pushed on through the trees until they reached the hedge, which seemed to them to be the only defense of the buildings. But 30 yards in the rear was the orchard wall, flanked on the right by the low brick terraces of the garden. The whole of these had been carefully loopholed, and so terrible a storm of fire opened upon the French that they recoiled and sought shelter among the trees and the ditches in the rear. Prince Jerome, seeing that his skirmishers had won the wood, and knowing nothing of the formidable defenses that arrested their advance, poured fresh masses of men down to their assistance. Although they suffered terribly from the British artillery fire, they gathered in the wood in such numbers that they gradually drove back the defenders into the buildings and yard, and completely surrounded the chateau. The defenders had not even time properly to barricade the gate. This was burst open, and dense masses rushed in. The guards met them with the bayonet, and after fierce fighting drove them out and closed the gate again, and with their musketry fire compelled them to fall back from the buildings. Some of the French, however, advanced higher up the slope and opened fire upon one of the batteries with such effect that it had to withdraw. Four fresh companies of the guards advanced against them, clearing them away, and reinforced the defenders of the chateau. A desperate fight raged round the buildings, and one of the enemy's shells, falling upon the chateau, set it on fire. But the defense still continued, until Lord Salton, repulsing a desperate attack, and reinforced by two companies which came down the hill to his assistance, drove the enemy back and recaptured the orchard. This desperate conflict had lasted for 3 hours. While it was going on, Ney led 20,000 men against the center and left of the British position, advancing as usual in heavy column. Just as they were setting out at 1 o'clock, Napoleon discovered the Prussians advancing. He sent off a dispatch to Grouchy, ordering him to move straight upon the field of battle, but that general did not receive it until 7 in the evening, when the fight was nearly over. It was just 2 in the afternoon when the columns poured down the hill, their attack heralded by a terrific fire upon the British line opposed to them. The slaughter among Picton's division was great, but although the Dutch and Hanoverians were shaken by the iron hail, they stood their ground. When the columns reached the dip of the valley and began to ascend the slopes toward the British division, they threw out clouds of skirmishers, and between these and the light troops of the Allies, firing at once began and increased in volume as the French neared the advanced posts of La Haye Sainte, Papelotte, and La Haye. The division of Durette drove out the Nassau troops from Papelotte, but reinforcements arrived from the British line, and the French, in turn, were expelled.
The other three

0: three French columns advanced steadily, with 30 light guns in the intervals between them. Donzelat's brigade attacked La Haye Sainte, and in spite of a gallant resistance by the Germans, made its way into the orchard and surrounded the enclosures. Another brigade, pushing along on the other side of the Charleroi road, were met by the fire of two companies of the rifle brigade who occupied a sandpit there, and by their heavy and accurate fire checked the French advance. The other two divisions moved straight against that part of the crest held by Picton's division. The men of the Dutch-Belgian brigade, as soon as fire was opened upon them, lost all order and took to their heels amid the yells and execrations of the brigades of Kempt and Pack behind them, and it was with difficulty that the British soldiers were kept from firing into the fugitives. The Dutch artillery behind them tried to arrest the mob, but nothing could stop them. They fairly ran over the guns, men, and horses, rushed down the valley and through the village of Mont-Saint-Jean, and were not seen again in the field during the rest of the day. Picton's division was now left alone to bear the brunt of the French attack. The battle at Quatre Bras had terribly thinned its ranks, and the two brigades together did not muster more than 3,000 men. Picton formed the whole in line and prepared to resist the charge of 13,000 infantry, besides heavy masses of cavalry, who were pressing forward, having, in spite of a stout resistance, driven in the riflemen from the sandpit and the road above it. As the columns neared the British line, the fire from the French batteries suddenly ceased, their own troops now serving as a screen to the British. The heads of the columns halted and began to deploy into line. Picton seized the moment and shouted, "A volley! Then charge!" The French were but 30 yards away. A tremendous volley was poured into them, and then the British, with a shout, rushed forward, scrambled through a double hedgerow that separated them from the French, and fell upon them with a bayonet. The charge was irresistible. Taken in the act of deploying, the very numbers of the French told against them, and they were borne down the slope in confusion. Picton, struck by a musket ball in the head, fell dead, and Kempt assumed the command, and his brigade followed up the attack and continued to drive the enemy down the hill. In the meantime, the French cavalry were approaching. The cuirassiers had passed La Haye Sainte and almost cut to pieces a Hanoverian battalion which was advancing to reinforce the defenders. At this moment, Lord Edward Somerset led the household brigade of cavalry against the cuirassiers, and the elite of the cavalry of the two nations met with a tremendous shock. But the weight and impetus of the heavy British horsemen, aided by the fact that they were descending the hill, while their opponents had hardly recovered their formation after cutting up the Hanoverians, proved irresistible, and the cuirassiers had driven down the hill. A desperate hand-to-hand conflict took place, and it was here that Shaw, who had been a prize-fighter before he enlisted in the 2nd Life Guards, killed no less than 7 Frenchmen with his own hand, receiving, however, so many wounds that on the return of the regiment from its charge he could no longer sit his horse, and crawling behind a house, died there from loss of blood. While the 2nd Life Guards and 1st Dragoon Guards pursued the cuirassiers down the slope, the Royals, Scots Greys, and Inniskillens rode to the assistance of Pack's brigade, which had been assailed by 4 strong brigades of the enemy. Pack rode along at the front of his line, calling upon his men to stand ready. The enemy crossed a hedge within 40 yards of the 92nd and delivered their fire. The Highlanders waited till they approached within half the distance, then pouring in a volley, charged with levelled bayonets. The French stood firm, and the 92nd, numbering less than 250 men, burst in among them, a mere handful among their foes. But just at this moment Ponsonby's heavy cavalry came up, and passing through the intervals of the companies and battalions, fell upon the French infantry. In vain the enemy endeavoured to keep their formation. Their front was burst in, their centre penetrated, and their rear dispersed. And in 5 minutes the great column was a mass of fugitives. Great numbers were killed, and 2,000 prisoners taken.
1: Ye therefore, whom profounder truth contents than babble of light court lady, prince, or page, tell how through altering peoples, age by age, great causes fructified in great events.
2: You have just heard G.A. Henty's fictional account of a historical event. Henty was a best-selling historical novelist in the 19th century. 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

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The voice is that of a modern reader.

Elizabeth was now securely established upon her throne. It is true that Mary, Queen of Scots, had not renounced her pretensions, but there was no immediate prospect of her making any attempt to realize them, and very little hope for her that she would be successful if she were to undertake it. There were other claimants, it is true, but their claims were more remote and doubtful than Mary's. These conflicting pretensions were likely to make the country some trouble after Elizabeth's death, but there was very slight probability that they would sensibly molest Elizabeth's possession of the throne during her lifetime, though they caused her no little anxiety. The reign which Elizabeth thus commenced was one of the longest, most brilliant, and in many respects the most prosperous in the whole series presented to our view in the long succession of English sovereigns. Elizabeth continued a queen for 45 years, during all which time she remained a single lady, and she died at last a venerable maiden, 70 years of age. It was not for want of lovers, or rather of admirers and suitors, that Elizabeth lived single all her days. During the first 20 years of her reign, one half of her history is a history of matrimonial schemes and negotiations. It seemed as if all the marriageable princes and potentates of Europe were seized, one after another, with the desire to share her seat upon the English throne. They tried every possible means to win her consent. They dispatched ambassadors, they opened long negotiations, they sent her shiploads of the most expensive presents. Some of the nobles of high rank in her own realm expended their vast estates, and reduced themselves to poverty in vain attempts to please her. Elizabeth, like any other woman, loved these attentions. They pleased her vanity, and gratified those instinctive impulses of the female heart, by which woman is fitted for happiness and love. Elizabeth encouraged the hopes of those who addressed her sufficiently to keep them from giving up in despair and abandoning her. And in one or two cases she seemed to come very near yielding. But it always happened that when the time arrived in which a final decision must be made, ambition and desire of power proved stronger than love, and she preferred continuing to occupy her lofty position by herself alone. Philip of Spain, the husband of her sister Mary, was the first of these suitors. He had seen Elizabeth a good deal in England during his residence there, and had even taken her part in her difficulties with Mary, and had exerted his influence to have her released from her confinement. As soon as Mary died, and Elizabeth was proclaimed, one of her first acts was, as was very proper, to send an ambassador to Flanders to inform the bereaved husband of his loss. It is a curious illustration of the degree and kind of affection that Philip had borne for his departed wife, that immediately on receiving intelligence of her death by Elizabeth's ambassador, he sent a special dispatch to his own ambassador in London to make a proposal to Elizabeth to take him for her husband. Elizabeth decided very soon to decline this proposal. She had ostensible reasons and real reasons for this. The chief ostensible reason was that Philip was so inveterately hated by all the English people, and Elizabeth was extremely desirous of being popular. She relied solely on the loyalty and faithfulness of her Protestant subjects to maintain her rights to the succession, and she knew that if she displeased them by such an unpopular Catholic marriage, her reliance upon them must be very much weakened. They might even abandon her entirely. The reason, therefore, that she assigned publicly was that Philip was a Catholic, and that the connection could not, on that account, be agreeable to the English people. Among the real reasons was one of a very peculiar nature. It happened that there was an objection to her marriage with Philip, similar to the one urged against that of Henry with Catherine of Aragon. Catherine had been the wife of Henry's brother. Philip had been the husband of Elizabeth's sister. Now Philip had offered to procure the Pope's dispensation, by which means this difficulty would be surmounted. But then all the world would say that if this dispensation could legalize the latter marriage, the former must have been legalized by it, and this would destroy the marriage of Anne Boleyn, and with it all Elizabeth's claims to the succession. She could not then marry Philip without by the very act effectually undermining all her own rights to the throne. She was far too subtle and wary to stumble into such a pitfall as that. Elizabeth rejected this and some other offers, and one or two years passed away.
In the meantime, the people of the country, though they had no wish to have her marry such a stern and heartless tyrant as Philip of Spain, were very uneasy at the idea of her not being married at all. Her life would, of course, in due time, come to an end, and it was of immense importance to the peace and happiness of the realm that after her death there should be no doubt about the succession. If she were to be married and leave children, they would succeed to the throne without question. But if she were to die single and childless, the result would be, they feared, that the Catholics would espouse the cause of Mary Queen of Scots, and the Protestants that of some Protestant descendant of Henry VII, and thus the country be involved in all the horrors of a protracted civil war. The House of Commons in those days was a very humble council, convened to discuss and settle mere internal and domestic affairs, and standing at a vast distance from the splendor and power of royalty, to which it looked up with the profoundest reverence and awe. The Commons, at the close of one of their sessions, ventured, in a very timid and cautious manner, to send a petition to the Queen, urging her to consent, for the sake of the future peace of the realm and the welfare of her subjects, to accept of a husband. Few single persons are offended at a recommendation of marriage, if properly offered, from whatever quarter it may come. The Queen in this instance returned what was called a very gracious reply. She, however, very decidedly refused the request. She said that, as they had been very respectful in the form of their petition, and as they had confined it to general terms without presuming to suggest either a person or a time, she would not take offense at their well-intended suggestion, but that she had no design of ever being married. At her coronation, she was married, she said, to her people, and the wedding ring was upon her finger still. Her people were the objects of all her affection and regard. She should never have any other spouse. She said she should be well contented to have it engraved upon her tombstone, "Here lies a queen who lived and died a virgin." This answer silenced the Commons, but it did not settle the question in the public mind. Cases often occur of ladies saying very positively that they shall never consent to be married, and yet afterward altering their minds. And many ladies, knowing how frequently this takes place, sagaciously conclude that whatever secret resolutions they may form, they will be silent about them, lest they get into a position from which it will be afterward awkward to retreat. The princes of the Continent and the nobles of England paid no regard to Elizabeth's declaration, but continued to do all in their power to obtain her hand. One or two years afterward, Elizabeth was attacked with the smallpox, and for a time was dangerously sick. In fact, for some days her life was despaired of, and the country was thrown into a great state of confusion and dismay. Parties began to form, the Catholics for Mary Queen of Scots, and the Protestants for the family of Jane Grey. Everything portended a dreadful contest. Elizabeth, however, recovered, but the country had been so much alarmed at their narrow escape that Parliament ventured once more to address the Queen on the subject of her marriage. They begged that she would either consent to that measure, or, if she was finally determined not to do that, that she would cause a law to be passed, or an edict to be promulgated, deciding beforehand who was really to succeed to the throne in the event of her decease. Elizabeth would not do either. Historians have speculated a great deal upon her motives. All that is certain is the fact she would not do either. But though Elizabeth thus resisted all the plans formed for giving her a husband, she had, in her own court, a famous personal favorite, who has always been considered as in some sense her lover. His name was originally Robert Dudley, though she made him Earl of Leicester, and he is commonly designated in history by this latter name. He was the son of the Duke of Northumberland, who was the leader of the plot for placing Lady Jane Grey upon the throne in the time of Mary. He was a very elegant and accomplished man, and young, though already married. Elizabeth advanced him to high offices and honors very early in her reign, and kept him much at court. She made him her master of horse, but she did not bestow upon him much real power. Cecil was her great counselor and minister of state. He was a cool, sagacious, wary man, entirely devoted to Elizabeth's interests and to the glory and prosperity of the realm.
He was at this time, as has already been stated, 40 years of age, 13 or 14 years older than Elizabeth. Elizabeth showed great sagacity in selecting such a minister, and great wisdom in keeping him in power so long. He remained in her service all his life, and died at last, only a few years before Elizabeth, when he was nearly 80 years of age. Dudley, on the other hand, was just about Elizabeth's own age. In fact, it is said by some of the chronicles of the times that he was born on the same day and hour with her. However this may be, he became a great personal favorite, and Elizabeth evinced a degree and kind of attachment to him, which subjected her to a great deal of censure and reproach. She could not be thinking of him for her husband, it would seem, for he was already married. Just about this time, however, a mysterious circumstance occurred, which produced a great deal of excitement, and has ever since marked a very important era in the history of Leicester and Elizabeth's attachment. It was the sudden and very singular death of Leicester's wife. Leicester had, among his other estates, a lonely mansion in Berkshire, about 50 miles west of London. It was called Cumnor House. Leicester's wife was sent there, no one knew why. She went under the charge of a gentleman who was one of Leicester's dependents, and entirely devoted to his will. The house, too, was occupied by a man who had the character of being ready for any deed which might be required of him by his master. The name of Leicester's wife was Amy Robsart. In a short time, news came to London that the unhappy woman was killed by a fall downstairs. The instantaneous suspicion darted at once into everyone's mind that she had been murdered. Rumors circulated all around the place where the death had occurred that she had been murdered. A conscientious clergyman of the neighborhood sent an account of the case to London, to the Queen's ministers, stating the facts and urging the Queen to order an investigation of the affair, but nothing was ever done. It has accordingly been the general belief of mankind since that time that the unprincipled courtier destroyed his wife in the vain hope of becoming afterward the husband of the Queen. The people of England were greatly incensed at this transaction. They had hated Leicester before, and they hated him now more inveterately still. Favorites are very generally hated, royal favorites always. He, however, grew more and more intimate with the Queen, and everybody feared that he was going to be her husband. Their conduct was watched very closely by all the great world, and, as is usual in such cases, 1,000 circumstances and occurrences were reported busily from tongue to tongue, which the actors in them doubtless supposed passed unobserved or were forgotten. One night, for instance, Queen Elizabeth, having supped with Dudley, was going home in her chair, lighted by torchbearers. At the present day, all London is lighted brilliantly at midnight with gas, and ladies go home from their convivial and pleasure assemblies in luxurious carriages, in which they are rocked gently along through the broad and magnificent avenues, as bright almost as day. Then, however, it was very different. The lady was borne slowly along through narrow and dingy and dangerous streets, with a train of torches before and behind her, dispelling the darkness a moment with their glare, and then leaving it more deep and somber than ever. On the night of which we are speaking, Elizabeth, feeling in good humor, began to talk with some of the torchbearers on the way. They were Dudley's men, and Elizabeth began to praise their master. She said to one of them, among other things, that she was going to raise him to a higher position than any of his name had ever borne before. Now, as Dudley's father was a duke, which title denotes the highest rank of the English nobility, the man inferred that the Queen's meaning was that she intended to marry him, and thus make him a sort of king. The man told the story boastingly to one of the servants of Lord Arundel, who was also a suitor of the Queen's. The servants, each taking the part of his master in the rivalry, quarrelled. Lord Arundel's man said that he wished that Dudley had been hung with his father, or else that somebody would shoot him in the street with a dag. A dag was, in the language of those days, the name for a pistol. Time moved on, and though Leicester seemed to become more and more a favorite, the plan of his being married to Elizabeth, if any such were entertained by either party, appeared to come no nearer to an accomplishment. Elizabeth lived in great state and splendor, sometimes residing in her palaces in or near London, and sometimes making royal progresses about her dominions.
Dudley, together with the other prominent members of her court, accompanied her on these excursions, and obviously enjoyed a very high degree of personal favor. She encouraged, at the same time, her other suitors, so that on all the great public occasions of state, at the tilts and tournaments, at the plays, which, by the way, in those days were performed in the churches, on all the royal progresses and grand receptions at cities, castles, and universities, the Lady Queen was surrounded always by royal or noble beaux, who made her presents, and paid her 1,000 compliments, and offered her gallant attentions without number, all prompted by ambition in the guise of love. They smiled upon the Queen with a perpetual sycophancy, and gnashed their teeth secretly upon each other with a hatred which, unlike the pretended love, was at least honest and sincere. Leicester was the gayest, most accomplished, and most favored of them all, and the rest accordingly combined and agreed in hating him more than they did each other. Queen Elizabeth, however, never really admitted that she had any design of making Leicester, or Dudley, as he is indiscriminately called, her husband. In fact, at one time she recommended him to Mary, Queen of Scots, for husband. After Mary returned to Scotland, the two queens were, for a time, on good terms, as professed friends, though they were, in fact, all the time, most inveterate and implacable foes. But each, knowing how much injury the other might do her, wished to avoid exciting any unnecessary hostility. Mary, particularly, as she found she could not get possession of English throne during Elizabeth's lifetime, concluded to try to conciliate her, in hopes to persuade her to acknowledge, by act of Parliament, her right to the succession after her death. So she used to confer with Elizabeth on the subject of her own marriage, and to ask her advice about it. Elizabeth did not wish to have Mary married at all, and so she always proposed somebody who she knew would be out of the question. She at one time proposed Leicester, and for a time seemed quite in earnest about it, especially so long as Mary seemed adverse to it. At length, however, when Mary, in order to test her sincerity, seemed inclined to yield, Elizabeth retreated in her turn, and withdrew her proposals. Mary then gave up the hope of satisfying Elizabeth in any way, and married Lord Darnley without her consent. Elizabeth's regard for Dudley, however, still continued. She made him Earl of Leicester, and granted him the magnificent castle of Kenilworth, with a large estate adjoining and surrounding it, the rents of the lands giving him a princely income and enabling him to live in almost royal state. Queen Elizabeth visited him frequently in this castle. One of these visits is very minutely described by the chroniclers of the times. The Earl made the most expensive and extraordinary preparations for the reception and entertainment of the Queen and her retinue on this occasion. The moat, which is a broad canal filled with water surrounding the castle, had a floating island upon it, with a fictitious personage whom they called the Lady of the Lake upon the island, who sung a song in praise of Elizabeth as she passed the bridge. There was also an artificial dolphin swimming upon the water, with a band of musicians within it. As the Queen advanced across the park, men and women in strange disguises came out to meet her, and to offer her salutations and praises. One was dressed as a sibyl, another like an American savage, and a third, who was concealed, represented an echo. This visit was continued for 19 days, and the stories of the splendid entertainments provided for the company, the plays, the bear-baitings, the fireworks, the huntings, the mock-fights, the feastings and revelries filled all Europe at the time, and have been celebrated by historians and storytellers ever since. The castle of Kenilworth is now a very magnificent heap of ruins, and is explored every year by thousands of visitors from every quarter of the globe. Leicester, if he ever really entertained any serious designs of being Elizabeth's husband, at last gave up his hopes and married another woman. This lady had been the wife of the Earl of Essex. Her husband died very suddenly and mysteriously just before Leicester married her. Leicester kept the marriage secret for some time, and when it came at last to the Queen's knowledge, she was exceedingly angry. She had him arrested and sent to prison. However, she gradually recovered from her fit of resentment, and by degrees restored him to her favor again. 20 years of Elizabeth's reign thus passed away, and no one of all her suitors had succeeded in obtaining her hand.
All this time her government had been administered with much efficiency and power. All Europe had been in great commotion during almost the whole period on account of the terrible conflicts which were raging between the Catholics and the Protestants, each party having been doing its utmost to exterminate and destroy the other. Elizabeth and her government took part very frequently in these contests, sometimes by negotiations, and sometimes by fleets and armies, but always sagaciously and cautiously, and generally with great effect. In the meantime, however, the Queen, being now 45 years of age, was rapidly approaching the time when questions of marriage could no longer be entertained. Her lovers, or rather her suitors, had one after another given up the pursuit and disappeared from the field. One only seemed at length to remain, on the decision of whose fate the final result of the great question of the Queen's marriage seemed to be pending. It was the Duke of Anjou. He was a French prince. His brother, who had been the Duke of Anjou before him, was now King Henry III of France. His own name was Francis. He was 25 years younger than Elizabeth, and he was only 17 years of age when it was first proposed that he should marry her. He was then the Duke of Alençon. It was his mother's plan. She was the great Catherine de Medici, Queen of France, and one of the most extraordinary women for her talents, her management, and her power that ever lived. Having one son upon the throne of France, she wanted the throne of England for the other. The negotiation had been pending fruitlessly for many years, and now, in 1581, it was vigorously renewed. The Duke himself, who was at this time a young man of 24 or 25, began to be impatient and earnest in his suit. There was, in fact, one good reason why he should be so. Elizabeth was 48, and unless the match were soon concluded, the time for effecting it would be obviously forever gone by. He had never had an interview with the Queen. He had seen pictures of her, however, and he sent an ambassador over to England to urge his suit, and to convince Elizabeth how much he was in love with her charms. The name of this agent was Simier. He was a very polite and accomplished man, and soon learned the art of winning his way to Elizabeth's favor. Leicester was very jealous of his success. The two favorites soon imbibed a terrible enmity for each other. They filled the court with their quarrels. The progress of the negotiation, however, went on, the people taking sides very violently, some for and some against the projected marriage. The animosities became exceedingly virulent, until at length Simier's life seemed to be in danger. He said that Leicester had hired one of the guards to assassinate him, and it is a fact that one day, as he and the Queen, with other attendants, were making an excursion upon the river, a shot was fired from the shore into the barge. The shot did no injury except to wound one of the oarsmen, and frighten all the party pretty thoroughly. Some thought the shot was aimed at Simier, and others at the Queen herself. It was afterward proved, or supposed to be proved, that this shot was the accidental discharge of a gun, without any evil intention whatever. In the meantime, Elizabeth grew more and more interested in the idea of having the young Duke for her husband.